0: story goes, and this may be like at this point over 50, 60 years ago, Ann Wilson and her sister Nancy, founding members of the rock band Heart, they were still kids, but they had just started playing music together, covers back then. Then they got one of their first gigs.
1: We sang the Doors song "When the Music's Over" at our parents' youth Sunday in church. We thought it would be a charming song.
0: From MaximumFun.org and NPR, it's Bullseye. This week, Ann Wilson, rock and roll legend. We'll talk with her. Then later, we'll talk with the groundbreaking Irish rap trio, Kneecap. That's all coming up on Bullseye. But first, the news.
2: Live from NPR News in Washington, I'm Janine Herbst. President Trump says he intends to nominate one of his former personal attorneys to serve as the U.S. attorney for the Southern District of New York. James McDonald was a former U.S. assistant U.S. attorney there. NPR's Deepa Shivaram has more.
3: Trump posted on social media that he'll nominate McDonald to replace Jay Clayton, who's Trump's pick to be the new director of national intelligence. McDonald formerly worked for Trump in the case of Trump's hush money conviction appeal. That case was around Trump concealing payments to adult film star Stormy Daniels. He also worked in the first Trump administration and in the White House counsel's office under President George W. Bush. Trump's decision comes after pushback for his original pick for director of national intelligence, Bill Pulte, who had no intelligence experience. Deepa Shivaram, NPR News.
2: Both the U.S. and Iran say the signing of a peace deal is imminent, but they disagree on when it will happen. President Trump posted on social media it will happen tomorrow, but a top Iranian official doesn't think it will be that soon. NPR's Kerry Khan has more.
4: Trump posted that a deal to end fighting between the U.S. and Iran is, quote, scheduled to get signed on Sunday. And he added that the Strait of Hormuz, a key transport route for the world's oil and gas supply, will be, quote, open to all. Pakistani officials, who have been key mediators, said a deal was expected within 24 hours and would be signed electronically. But on Saturday, a spokesman for Iran's foreign ministry said a deal was coming, but, quote, we will have to wait and see about the exact date, adding it will not be Sunday. Neither side has provided details of an agreement other than Iran would open the strait, the U.S. would lift its blockade, and the current ceasefire would be extended for 60 days. Kerry Khan, NPR News, Tel Aviv.
2: Anthropic abruptly shut down its latest AI models. This after the Trump administration banned the use of those models by foreign nationals yesterday. NPR's John Ruich reports.
5: According to a statement from Anthropic, the government's directive cited unspecified national security concerns. It ordered a suspension of access by foreign nationals to Anthropic's Fable 5 and Mythos 5 models. That includes foreigners inside and outside the U.S. and even foreigners working for Anthropic. The Mythos AI model has been a source of buzz in recent months. Anthropic decided not to release it to the public in March because the company believed it could potentially help hackers exploit computer security flaws. So it came up with a workaround. Fable 5, an advanced model with extensive safeguards, was released this week. Anthropic says it thinks the government is concerned that there may be a way to jailbreak the model to get around those safeguards, but Anthropic says it disagrees with the ban. John Ruich, NPR News.
2: You're listening to NPR News from Washington. In Senegal, roughly 1 in 10 children are acutely malnourished. U.S. foreign aid helped get life-saving therapeutic food to those children. But as NPR's Jonathan Lambert reports, aid cuts are causing food shortages.
6: Ready-to-use therapeutic food can bring a malnourished child back from the brink. Historically, families in Senegal had to go to a doctor to get this. But U.S. foreign aid helped equip community health workers to bring this product closer to kids. The Trump administration's massive cuts to foreign aid in 2025 have led to shortages that are still affecting families. Tening Nom's malnourished nephew had been getting better through the program.
7: But there is a shortage, so sometimes they have no access to the product, so they just fall down ill again.
6: Health officials say that this kind of relapse is happening to children across the region as a result of the aid cuts. The State Department did not respond to questions about the shortages. Jonathan Lambert, NPR News.
2: Pope Leo's flight home from his visit to Spain ended up being grounded because of technical problems yesterday, but Leo didn't have to worry about finding a ride home. Spain's King Philip let him catch a ride on his private jet. The pontiff's week-long trip to Madrid, Barcelona, and the Canary Islands was successful as Leo pressed his migration message, and he also inaugurated the new tower of the Sagrada Familia Basilica. In Rome, thousands gathered for rival protests over the issue of migration and new European Union rules on the issue. 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
0: It's Bullseye. I'm Jesse Thorne. If you turn on the car radio in a rental car and it's on the classic rock station, maybe you're the kind of person that reaches for that tuner knob and heads left over to public radio. But what if a heart song is playing? Like, what if it's Magic Man?

0: magic man.
1: Seriously, you couldn't change it. That song rocks. So does Barracuda. So does Crazy on You. So does basically every record they put out in the 70s. They are classics for a reason. Any band could put out one album like that and tour on its legacy for the rest of their career. Heart decided instead to reinvent themselves as one of the biggest torch song bands of the 1980s. What About Love? Alone? These Dreams? These Dreams!

Now, at the helm of Heart, there are two sisters, guitarist Nancy Wilson and singer Ann Wilson, who's my guest today. Growing up, the two of them played folk songs together in their childhood home. When Ann graduated from high school, she started playing in bands near their hometown, Seattle. And pretty soon, she realized something. Well, actually, a few things. First of all, most of her fellow musicians were dudes. And second, most of those dudes wanted to sing like Robert Plant or Roger Daltrey, but they couldn't. But you know who could? Yeah, Ann Wilson. Wilson has fronted Heart for over 50 years, and she's still performing today. She still sounds awesome. What else is going on in Wilsonville? Well, she is the subject of a new documentary, Ann Wilson in My Voice. Wilson just wrapped up a national screening tour of the documentary with plans for an eventual wider release. I'm so thrilled to talk with the legend, Ann Wilson. Let's get right into it.

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1: All those songs, and learned how to play the guitar from Paul Simon, Simon and Garfunkel. And a little bit later, a little bit of Bob Dylan, but it was mostly the softer folk things that we were into at the beginning.
2: Did you have a favorite to sing together that you remember?
1: Oh, yeah. The times they are a-changing. We were always just looking for ways to rebel against our parents, who were nice enough to let us live in their house rent-free and feed us and clothe us in suburbia where our lives were perfect, but we still had to rebel. So The Times They Are a-Changin' was our anthem for a while.
2: I mean, I'm aware that, you know, there was a time when the Kingston Trio were a revolutionary and relatively hip group.
1: Yes.
2: But if you're going to play an acoustic guitar and sing folk songs and also try to rebel, you have a sort of limited palette. And The Times They Are a-Changin' is one of the options.
1: Mm-hmm. That's right. There were all kinds of songs like that, especially Dylan's songs. He specialized in them. But we were more, like I said, into the softcore sort of Paul Simon way of rebelling, the Sounds of Silence way.
2: Did it occur to you that you were an act? Like, did you think of yourselves ever as, oh, we're going to go out and conquer the world? Or did you think of yourselves as, we're two sisters in our house entertaining ourselves?
1: Well, both, you know, at different times. I think at first we thought we're going to be famous and we're going to be huge because we're us, you know, and there's something so fabulous and wonderful and special about us that the whole world's going to know it. That's kind of what we felt when Nancy was 8 and I was 4 years older.
2: What about when you were, you know, 17 and 13 or something like that? Where those kind of dreams, while still distant, could actually be real. You know what I mean?
1: Yeah, things were starting to get more serious by then, because by the time I was 17 or 18, I was in rock bands in Seattle. You know, high school bands that would play at the sock hop and all that kind of stuff. And, but Nancy was too young to be involved in that because she was still in school. So, we kind of broke up for a while at that point because I was older and I was out gallivanting around with a bunch of guys till late at night playing bars and clubs and everything. So things started to change. We started to play different kinds of music, more rock oriented, like we sang the Doors song "When the Music's Over" at our parents' youth Sunday in church. We thought it would be a charming song, you know, for the congregation to hear. But as it turned out, half of them walked out. So, you know, I guess that changed the church up a little bit.

0: It's Bullseye. I'm Jesse Thorne. I'm talking with Ann Wilson, lead singer of Heart. I want to play a little bit of you and your sister playing Zeppelin at the Kennedy Center Honors.
1: Okay.
0: You know, like you're playing Stairway to Heaven, and how could you ever like

0: It is one of the most iconic recordings in the history of American popular music, right? And
1: yeah, it's almost holy.
0: And you had to go on stage and do it in tribute in front of the president and this, you know, the people in the band and all of this stuff. Like, one of the most ridiculous challenges and one of the best things I've ever watched. So can you tell me, like, how you felt going up on stage in front of 70,000 members of rock and roll royalty and the president and his wife to sing this song that is so profoundly someone else's?
1: And the members of Led Zeppelin were there, and Yo-Yo Ma and all these big luminaries. You know, it was a whole 2 days of it where you go there and there's a big rehearsal where you rehearse what it's going to be musically. And then the next day, the day of the show, they take you to the White House and you have a little, where you get to meet people. You shake hands, at the White House. And then you go back to the venue and you go to your dressing room and you start to think about it and go, wow, in 2 hours, I'm going to be up there singing Stairway to Heaven. I better just relax here because it's not something you want to get all wound up for. Like, in my way of thinking, the best way to attack something like that is with relaxation and calm and peace. And so you just go up there and you just think of the song you're in, all you're involved with, not who's out there in the audience, not who's looking at you, not what anybody might think, not about the millions of people out in the dark, you know, who are going to see it on TV. None of that. Just the song, just the chords, the beauty of the composition. That's all.

0: We have so much more to get into with Ann Wilson. When we return from our break, Ann Wilson has performed in a band with her sister for over 50 years. Half a century of recording and writing and performing music with one of her closest living relatives. So, what's that like? We'll get into it. It's Bullseye from MaximumFun.org and NPR.
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0: Welcome back to Bullseye. I'm Jesse Thorne. My guest is Ann Wilson. She's the founder and lead singer of Heart. Heart is one of the greatest rock bands of all time. They've been Rock and Roll Hall of Famers since 2013. She's the voice behind Barracuda, Crazy on You, These Dreams, and so many more hits. Let's get back into our conversation.

I want to play a little bit of you and your sister on the Kelly Clarkson show. It was just a couple years ago. Kelly Clarkson is there and she sings a little bit. She sings a little bit of backup vocals to you. But it's mostly just you and your sister singing and she's playing acoustic guitar. There's a band too, but it's mostly just that acoustic performance. Let's take a listen to it.

0: The two of you sound so great together.
1: Is that Kelly?
0: Yeah, I think she comes in, right? Yeah. She comes in there at the end. I mean, she could sing anything, you know, she's Kelly Clarkson.
1: Yeah.
0: What's it like for you to be singing that song from, you know, when you were 23 years old or whatever?
1: Yeah, I tell you, that's one of the ones that I had the hardest time reconnecting with when we first started doing it again. Because that's the story from a 22-year-old girl and her first love, you know. And now, here I am all these years later. I'm married. I have all this life experience and stuff. So it's really hard to reach back to that girl. Especially when I hear the words and I hear the melodies and how they're written to support my 22-year-old voice, you know. It's pretty cool. It's difficult, though.
0: I mean, what about just physically? Like, your body's different. Your voice is different than it was 50 years ago.
1: Oh, yeah. Way different.
0: But you sound incredible.
1: Well, thank you. I've worked on keeping the high register intact just by, you know, not screaming and stuff like we spoke about earlier, and just constantly working, always doing it. I don't take like years off and then go, oh, I guess I'll sing again. You know, I try to be as current as I can with it always.
0: I mean, there's such an athletic element to it in every way.
1: Yeah, very much so. Like I do at least an hour and a half of warm up before every show, and that opens it up, and that just kind of prepares the way. So you don't just take your throat out there and just hit it, you know. Your throat is just like any other part of your body. If you're going to jog, you warm up first.
0: That performance also, if I have my timeline right, not that far from chemo, right?
1: I think that was before. That was right before. Yeah, I probably was just about to get the diagnosis at that point.
0: When you were going through chemo, were you worried about beyond just the regular cancer things, also losing the physical gifts that allow you to sing and move on stage and be the rock star that you've been for 50 years?
1: Yeah, of course. I really did worry about my physical self on stage more than I worried about it, you know, any other way, which is weird because I spent all my life doing this. So what I would care about the most would be, oh my God, will I still be able to sing? You know? Yeah, I definitely worried about that. But I, through all that journey, I had this sort of unbreakable idea that, okay, I'm going to do what I need to do, and I'm going to get to the other side of it. And hopefully everything will be all right. I think it will be. So I had this optimism that now, looking back on it, I think was probably a really strong tool. But I don't know. I won't say it didn't touch me on a deep level, because it did. It really did. But I never once felt like I was falling into a black hole.
2: It's Bullseye. I'm Jesse Thorne. I'm talking with singer Ann Wilson. For over 50 years, she's fronted the legendary rock band Heart.
0: I have been doing comedy with my friend Jordan since we were 20 and 19 years old, respectively. So 25 years.
1: Mm-hmm.
0: And there have been times in that when we have been more personally close and times when we've been more personally distant.
1: Mm-hmm.
0: And I think sometimes about how grateful I am that we had to show up to work together even in the times when we were more distant.
1: Yeah.
0: Because, I mean, in our case, we're both conflict averse and would have just drifted off into space in opposite directions at some point, yeah. Right? But working with your sister for 50 years, I wonder if you had that feeling like, you know, there's been many intense conflicts between the two of you that you've talked yeah. about publicly, that like, yes, but also your job is to show up and you can't stand on stage with your sister every night for that long without remembering that you love her.
1: For sure not. Yeah. I mean, that's first and foremost, that's right at the top. That's how we do this. I don't think we could have done this for 50 years any other way. But, you know, it's about time. It was about time that Nancy and I had some kind of a falling out. Back when we did, a few years ago, when we fell out, it was about time because we had never had that happen before in all our years. And it wasn't natural for us. Well, we both, like you say, we're both conflict averse. So we could just go, oh, no, everything's fine. We present well in this family. And it really isn't all that well. But so when we did fall out and then we came back together, which was a process, just a little bit at a time and making sure it's things are really getting worked out, you know. It's a real reunification, which is great, and it's deeper.

0: How is it different to go on stage now as Heart, given everything that you two have been through over 50 plus years?
1: Well, it's different for me now in that I don't think about anything at all except the band when we're on tour. All I concern myself with is just that time on stage, the 90 minutes or whatever it is. That's it. I'm not interested in any backstage politics. I don't want to hear about any dramas. I don't want anything except just that time, that pure time. Just let me have that. And I think that's what's different for me now, because I used to just get up there and I'd be singing away and I'd be thinking of other things and, you know, sometimes get all discombobulated because I'm not paying attention. Now we're paying attention. Absolutely. I think Nancy is too. I think she enjoys being in the band we have now more than she's ever enjoyed any other one, I think, because it's just, it's the best one. It's just powerful and clean and sophisticated. It's really good for her to play with these guys because they're on such a high level, and they push her and she responds. So yeah, we're both really feeling it's different in a really cool way.
0: What do you do to prepare to tour now, physically?
1: Physically, I work with a trainer. I work out with her, and mostly Pilates. And that's pretty much what I do, because what I need is my core to be strong. That's what I really want, is just strength. So that's what I do.
0: And I'm so grateful for your time. Thank you for talking to me.
1: Well, thank you for having me.
0: Ann Wilson. You know what? Let's hear another Heart song. Here's a fun one, Dog and Butterfly. See?

It's Bullseye. I'm Jesse Thorne. Kneecap, my next guests, are an Irish hip-hop group. They're based out of Belfast, the city in Northern Ireland that in the late 20th century bore the brunt of the violence and oppression during the Troubles. The three members of Kneecap are Mo Cara, Mowgli Bop, and DJ Provy. Mo and Mowgli handle the mic. Provy is, as you might have guessed, behind the decks, and he's also a hype man during their shows. Their beats are intense, heavy drums, fat synths, a little bit of Prodigy, a little bit of The Prodigy, a little bit of Peaches, maybe? Take a listen to the single from their latest album, Fenian. This is Smugglers and Scholars.

And what about the rhymes? Also very intense. Kneecap's lyrics are direct and in your face, about as political as they come. And very rarely are they delivered in English. They're at the absolute forefront of a movement for Irish people to create and enjoy culture in the Irish language. They're also at the heart of it, three buddies, some of the funniest and most passionate people you will ever meet. I'm so excited to welcome them to Bullseye. Here's another track from their latest record, Anra.

0: Kneecap, welcome to Bullseye. It's so nice to have the three of you on the show, and congratulations on your new record.
1: Thanks very much. We're glad to be here.
2: Thank you.
0: Provi, you are wearing a balaclava in the studio. Our radio audience can't see it.
2: Yeah.
0: How long is the longest that you've worn the balaclava in one stretch?
2: Oh, it's probably last weekend. I had a mad weekend of BDS.
3: BDS?
4: Listening to some Korean music. Give up.
2: It's probably been a few hours anyway. It's definitely 2.5 hours.
0: Do you move towards performance fabrics over time? Like originally it's inch thick wool and then later on it's something wicking?
2: Yeah, there should be a progression into that. You know, like kind of find out what Daft Punk used to do with their helmets and get some kind of lining that's got a cool down system, like a refrigeration system. But no, it's just the same old one that I had from the start.
1: It stinks.
2: It's still as warm, it's still as sweaty.
1: You can imagine how it smells after a tour.
0: I can only imagine.
1: Yeah.
0: You guys are in an Irish language radio station in Belfast right now,
1: yep.
0: Right?
1: Yep. Mm. Radio Falcha.
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0: That was a station that your management requested we set you up in, or recommended we set you up in. What's your relationship to it?
5: My father, my dad, he would have been involved with the foundation of the radio station, along with a lot of other people in the community. This started, I'm not sure what year Radio Falcha started, but it started off, I think it started as a pirate radio station originally, without a license. And
2: Allegedly.
5: Just kind of when the Irish language community was growing. The radio was another extension of the community here. It was also, we had a cultural centre, the Cultanam, that was established, and the schools were coming. There's more people speaking Irish. So that was kind of the connection we had here. And me and Makara actually had our own radio station in here.
1: A radio show.
5: A pirate. But we had our own radio show here in Radio Falcha before pre-Kneecap. And definitely contributed to the foundation of Kneecap.
1: Yep.
5: So that was a connection. My mother also worked here. And everybody, if you speak Irish, everybody has a program here on Radio Falcha. It's the rules.
1: It's like a rite of passage. Half an hour at least once.
5: Yeah. Provi had a radio show here as well.
2: Yeah, it was called them Rave Lodge, The Revolution. There's nothing really revolutionary about it, but it sounded cool as a name.
0: We're going to take a quick break. When we return, we will wrap up with the Irish rap group Kneecap. Keep it locked. 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
8: 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And Jarl and Pamela Moan, focusing on civil liberties, foster youth, public radio, and the arts. 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
0: Welcome back to Bullseye. I'm Jesse Thorne. My guests are the Irish rap trio Kneecap. Mo Cara, Mowgli Bop, and DJ Provi. Their newest album, Fenian, was just released last month. Like all of Kneecap's music, it is fun, fierce, and aggressively revolutionary. The gang joined me from Radio Falcha, the Irish language radio station, in Belfast, in the north of Ireland. Let's get back into our conversation. my stepmother is of your parents' generation and grew up in West Belfast. And when she talks about speaking Irish, it's usually about getting shipped off in the summer to Donegal, going to like, I mean, obviously I'm very American, but going to like Irish themed summer camp where she was conscripted into like speaking Irish and playing penny whistles. You know what I mean?
5: It's very American terms here. Conscripted.
2: McDisneyland.
1: Conscripted into penny whistles.
5: McGilta.
0: Like, I choose that language advisedly because on the one hand, like, this was so central to her cultural identity. You know, that's the reason that they were doing it. And it was also exciting to her to go to one of the most beautiful places in the world and, you know, get to go anywhere because she had a lot of siblings and only one parent. But also, there was an element, at least in her retelling, of kind of eye roll of like, I get it, you know, we're all going to go play tin whistles and sing traditional songs and be forced to speak Irish, you know, to prove how Irish we are. You guys are from the generation after that. You're from her generation's kids. How is it different for people your age who grew up in a situation where they may have been speaking Irish in school in the north of Ireland, for example?
1: I think a big part of it was, you know, there was the Irish school that we went to, it's the biggest Irish school in the whole country. And there was more and more people kind of enrolling in the school every year. But for some reason, it wasn't really developing socially as quickly as pupils were going to the school. So they realized there was a real lack of kind of, you know, the language wasn't being seen in any kind of mainstream scenarios or, you know, socially too often. So obviously they started a lot of youth clubs and kids had somewhere to go to use the language informally, and it wasn't just in a classroom. So you had that. There was a big push on youth clubs and kind of socializing rather than the language just being, you know, constrained to a classroom. And then also you have, like, as he said, Colin Kuhn, you have like people like us and other kind of bands and stuff in Ireland that are using the language. So now people can kind of be like, I relate to that band, they're using my native language, you know, and it's a lot more seen and a lot more visible now. So I think that's had a big effect on normalizing the stigma of speaking Irish, because I think with any colonial language, that there's this sort of colonial shame that is left with the language and culture, because for 800 years you're told that it's worthless. So I think now that's kind of changed and people are seeing, you know, the intrinsic value to having your own language and it, you know, it and it being seen and you feeling represented. So

0: As people from the generation that grew up in the aftermath of the peace agreement, what was your relationship to the troubles that had happened, you know, that were at their hottest in the years before you were born?
1: I mean, it was obviously there was no, it's not like we grew up with the physical oppression of soldiers. Well, me anyway, maybe that's how a lad beside me can remember them. But we, like, we didn't grow up with that. Obviously, what you did have was the kind of vacuum there of, like, you know, the whatever the trauma that certain, like, family members or whatever went through, that, like, you know, if we were going into the city centre or whatever, it was kind of like, it was always like, you know, be careful or whatever, even though it wasn't too bad. Of course, there was still some political and sectarian violence happening. But again, we missed most of that. There was obviously different issues. We grew up, obviously, big suicide issues, mental health issues and stuff that naturally occur after, you know, post-conflict, you know. So that was a different kind of war that was on for our generation.
0: It's Bullseye. I'm Jesse Thorne. I'm talking with the Irish rap trio Kneecap. I loved watching your movie Kneecap from a couple years ago, and which is a sort of like biopic in the way that it has a little bit of Purple Rain and a little bit of Spice World. Like it's a little bit silly. Mm-hmm. Like everything happens, you know what I mean? Like everything is on screen all at once. Mm-hmm. It's such a great time. The director of the film was living in Belfast, but is English. Mm-hmm. What did you have to get to trust an English guy to tell your story that is so much about Irishness?
1: We're obviously very apprehensive whenever there's English people involved trying to profit off us. So we like to think that we have our guards up, but I think he just bought us a pint of Guinness each, and that was it. We were his.
2: We ignored him. I think we did ignore him for a while, because it was 2019 when he maybe emailed us first. And we were only a band for 2 years, so we're very skeptical of somebody who wants to make a movie.
1: We hadn't even really got our first album out at that point.
2: So it didn't really make sense. But yeah, as he said, he bought us a few lovely pints of Beamish Stout. And yeah, we started writing on the script then, and he was the man for it.
0: I mean, I heard him talk about it, and he was just like, I randomly went to this thing at a bar down the street from my house, and it was so great, I thought it should be a movie.
3: So he actually went and got his Irish passport after that as well.
2: Yeah, it worked well. You know, it was to his advantage that he was English for the first time ever. It was to his own advantage because he was looking from the outside and he wasn't coming with any like predetermined ideas of like what Irish language should be or Irish culture. So that, in that regard, he listened to us and what way we wanted to express our own identity and our own language. So that actually worked out very well.
0: One of the moments in the film that you guys made about your own lives that I enjoyed the most is at the top of the movie, there is a montage of you guys going to psychiatrists and getting prescriptions by describing intergenerational traumas.
4: Our history
5: has become
4: our biology.
5: It's like the trauma our ancestors suffered
4: has inserted itself.
5: It's actually inserted itself into our genetic code. Post-traumatic stress disorder.
4: Psychological reverberations.
5: ADHD. ODD.
4: The troubles?
5: I've got troubles.
4: I just pray that this medicine grants me some relief.
5: Do you not think I'd be better off going straight in with the 500 milligrams?
0: It's great. It's a hoot. And there is like a certain currency to having a trump card to play of intergenerational trauma, right? Mm-hmm. Like you can just be like, well, yeah, but intergenerational trauma, you can't say anything about that.
1: Mm-hmm. I'm a victim.
0: On the other hand, like intergenerational trauma is like a really real thing. I grew up in a house where my American father and my Irish stepmother were bonded together by their post-traumatic stress disorder, I think. Mm-hmm. You know?
2: Yeah.
0: You guys grew up in a city where the generations before you were bonded together by traumas that they experienced for decades.
2: Mm-hmm.
0: How did that touch your life besides, you know, helping color your ideological commitment to speaking Irish and being Irish?
1: I mean, that scene from that movie is obviously, it's us, you know, it's a lot of what we do is we have extreme versions or extreme scenarios that we play out in order, you know, to create dialogue for something. Like, I mean, we are one of the most prescribed areas in the United Kingdom, quote unquote, you know, and that obviously comes from, you know, post-conflict, you know, from the Troubles and stuff. It's very easy for people to get prescription meds here, and it is a massive issue here. It obviously is leading to a lot of mental health issues from people misusing them. So that's obviously why we put that in. And that is obviously a big part of what happens post-conflict. You know, there's that vacuum there, as I said, that yes, there was no physical British soldiers on the streets growing up, but there was that different kind of silent killer there. Do you know what I mean? So that's something obviously we like to, you know, obviously we're maybe on paper not too serious as people, but I think through art and stuff, it's important to kind of, you know, certain exaggerations. You see South Park and stuff do it all the time because it creates dialogue. Dialogue's important to tackle these issues and stuff. So that's obviously what we like to do. I think obviously we're running around masks and stuff on our faces and stuff. So take it with a pinch of salt. But we think that it's important now that we finally, you know, our generation is able to kind of, because we weren't touched physically, you know, by the war, it means we can kind of step back and we can, you know, build bridges through humour and through dialogue and stuff that maybe the generation before us never necessarily had.
0: I'm Jesse Thorne, you're listening to Bullseye. My guests are the Irish rap group Kneecap.
6: How much pause did you have to make this record?
1: I think it was seven weeks or so altogether, roughly around 7 weeks, yeah.
2: I mean, it wasn't obviously.
6: It's a short break.
2: Well, yeah. And during that 7 weeks, we were in Streatham in London, Stretton, and we had the court case with Macara during them 7 weeks, and we also had a gig in Wembley Arena. So we had a pause, and we had to unpause at the same time.
1: Yeah, I think a lot of bands are kind of get the luxury of maybe, you know, having all the things wrote over time, and then they go and they can spend 2 months in a nice studio and kind of like lock the doors, lower the blinds, and go on and enjoy themselves, you know what I mean, and have a kiki and get it all done. But like we were fortunately and unfortunately obviously dragged the court, and then also with a big show in the Wembley Arena, which obviously were two hindrances, but at the same time they were obviously big, you know, inspirations for certain songs. And then Dan Carey, the producer, he went to the Wembley Arena show, and he was in the middle of the crowd, and he was able to listen to, right, what are the sounds that are going to fill arenas on this album, you know, what's the kind of energy, certain instruments, yeah, or whatever it was. Mm-hmm. So these two things that were on paper a hindrance also added quite a bit to the process.
2: And he sampled the crowd,
1: yeah, and then outside the court case and stuff, obviously the crowd chanting Free Macara makes it onto Carnival and stuff. So it was a hindrance, of course, but we didn't let it go completely to waste.

0: Makara, what was the court case that you were facing for folks who don't know?
1: Yeah, again, it's all out there. So I think I'm not going to talk about too much of it, but obviously it was terrorism related charges. But I'm not going to go into the ins and outs of it because my lawyer hasn't had a good night's sleep, I'd say, in about a year and a half.
2: And the case was thrown out.
1: And the case was thrown out. And it, yeah, exactly. And it's all there. We've done statements and stuff about it. If you need any quotes, I'm sure you can grab there, or we can point you in the direction or something maybe.
0: It was a sort of case that's hard to imagine from the United States, where the right to free speech is in the Constitution. Mm-hmm. But I think that one of the things that it showed me was that, you know, this was a case that even under UK law, I think, was a little ridiculous, and as you said, was eventually thrown out. Mm-hmm. But there is an extraordinary burden to being the target of the power of the state, mm-hmm. even if the courts are going to protect you, like even if you win in the end.
1: Yeah, it was a bit ridiculous. Like, as we said, it was a carnival of distraction to what's actually going on. They spent, I believe, over £1 million. It's all taxpayers' money. I don't think they ever thought that they were going to win it. We knew that there was no chance of them winning. It was such a trumped up charge, such a ridiculous, you know, like, you know, that's more controversial what a band does on stage, taken out of context, by the way, to what, you know, prime ministers or, you know, the Israeli lobby do day to day, you know. So it was a witch hunt, obviously. They used us as an example. I don't think it was even personal. I think it was just right time, right place for them to kind of use us as an example for any kind of artist or actor or whoever it was who was potentially on the fence about speaking up about Palestine. Would obviously see this and what they threw at this, and, you know, would kind of be like, right, maybe for my own well-being I'll leave this off. And that was intentional, you know. It was all by design why they did that. But again, very grateful for everybody that was involved and that came out to you know, I'd say the courts and stuff, and all the support we got online, and also obviously the team of lawyers we had were just incredible. So it was amazing, everyone, you know, that helped, obviously, and we're glad it's over. But we didn't see any other result, you know.
0: Do you think that you'll be in NECAP for the rest of your lives?
1: What did I do in a past life to deserve this?
2: NECAP's like the Hotel California.
1: What?
2: It's only 10 rooms.
1: It's a lobster pot, this group.
2: You can check out anytime you want, but you can never leave.
1: I don't know. As long as there's a demand there. Yeah.
3: We're already starting off, really. Yeah. I mean, it's only getting started. You know. Yeah. It's only first few years, yeah. Still young.
1: Yep. As long as if you keep paying for it, I'll keep showing up.
0: Do you have the same enjoyment of each other that you had when you were friends at a social night at a pub?
1: No, we only get together contractually now. we've nothing left to say to each other. We know each other inside out. We just sit there in silence now.
2: Finish each other's sandwiches.
0: I'm so grateful for your time, and DJ Provi, I'm going to give you the opportunity to get off microphone and take off that balaclava before it gets too swampy.
1: You couldn't afford it.
0: Kneecap, thank you so much for talking to me on Bullseye. It was so nice to get to talk to you.
2: Sign Jesse.
1: Thanks, Jesse. We appreciate it.
3: Have a nice day. See you later. Slam. Love you.
0: Kneecap, as we mentioned, their latest record is called Fenian. You can buy that from your local record shop or stream it online. Let's hear one more song from it. This is appropriately titled Irish Goodbye. No.

0: That's the end of another episode of Bullseye. Bullseye recorded at Maximum Fun World Headquarters in the historic Jewelry District of downtown Los Angeles. At our office this week, we had a general assembly meeting of the co-op that owns Maximum Fun. We elected a new worker owner as a board member. Congratulations to our colleague, Kira Gowan. The show is produced by Speaking Into Microphones. Our senior producer is Kevin Ferguson. Our producers, Jesus Ambrosio and Richard Roby. Our production fellow at Maximum Fun, Hannah Meraz. Special thanks this week to Anthony Wickwire of Audio Room 7 in Brentwood, Tennessee, for recording our interview with Ann Wilson. A huge thank you to Dara McDonald and Josh Bell at Radio Falcha for holding things down on Kneecap's side of our conversation with Kneecap. Thanks also to the Irish kid in a Kneecap t-shirt who busted in and asked for a selfie with the Kneecap guys just before our interview started. It was very cute. We get booking help on Bullseye from Merritt Davis. Our interstitial music comes from our friend Dan Wally, also known as DJW. You can find his music at djwsounds.bandcamp.com. 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The song is called Huddle Formation. Thanks to The Go Team. Thanks to their label, Memphis Industries. You can follow Bullseye on Instagram, TikTok, and YouTube, where you will find video from just about all our interviews, including the ones you heard this week. And yes, there was a real balaclava on one of the members of Kneecap, so you can look at it and decide how stinky it looks to you if you watch that interview on YouTube. I think that's about it. 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
5: It's Tiny Desk Radio from NPR Music. I'm Ana Maria Sayer. Today on the show, we're celebrating Pride Month. Chapel Roan transforms the desk into the Pink Pony Club. The Lebanese band Mashru Leila plays a moving set of resistance. And Casey Musgrave stops by the Tiny Desk on a pivotal day for gay rights in America. That's all coming up on Tiny Desk Radio from NPR Music.
6: Live from NPR News in Washington, I'm Janine Herbst. President Trump heads to Europe tomorrow night for the annual G7 meeting in France. NPR's Eleanor Beardsley reports security will be tight in nearby Geneva, Switzerland, where protests against Trump are expected.
7: Aside from protesters, there are worries about the meeting itself, where officials have said it's difficult to manage Trump. He's known to impose his time frame and mood on such international gatherings. Trump has recently disparaged the leaders of many of America's European allies, who will be among those grappling with two major wars, skyrocketing energy prices, and a slumping world economy. The Europeans know they must still deal with Trump, as they're not ready to go it alone without support from the U.S. President Macron, at one time a top Trump whisperer, has not given up. He's hoping President Trump will stay long enough to enjoy a post-summit tête-à-tête dinner with him at the Palace of Versailles. Eleanor Beardsley, NPR News, Paris.
6: President Trump's name has been removed from the facade of the John F. Kennedy Center for the Performing Arts in Washington after federal courts denied late-stage appeals. NPR's Chloe Veltman has more.
8: The Department of Justice filed a notice of compliance with the order to remove Trump's name on Saturday. The takedown occurred 2 weeks after a federal judge ruled the addition of Trump's name last December was illegal and required congressional approval. Mallory Miller is a co-founder of Hands Off the Arts. The activism group has spent months campaigning for the removal of Trump's name.
9: While this surely won't be the last time that Mr. Trump's overreach into our institutions is defeated, it was the first time that his name was taken off of something, and I'm so proud that Hands Off the Arts got to be a part of that.
8: The Kennedy Center did not immediately respond to NPR's request for comment. Chloe Veltman, NPR News.
6: The Justice Department has given its approval for allies of President Trump to merge two Hollywood titans, Paramount and Warner Brothers Discovery. NPR's David Folkenflik has more.
10: The $111 billion deal would put Paramount Pictures and Warner Brothers Studios under the same roof. Same for HBO and Paramount Plus, CBS, and CNN. The Justice Department cited the major streamers, that's Netflix, Amazon, and Apple, in saying competition wouldn't be hurt in Hollywood, and neither would consumers. Trump has said he wants the deal to go through so CNN would be run like CBS News. The new editor-in-chief at CBS has had a rocky go. Her brief tenure has been marked by crisis and accusations of ideological bias. Trump's pick as head of the Federal Communications Commission has signaled he's likely to approve the deal, too. But authorities in the UK and Europe are still reviewing it, and several Democratic states' attorneys general are investigating. They may sue to block the merger. David Folkenflik, NPR News.
6: You're listening to NPR News from Washington. In California, a fire at Medline Medical Equipment Warehouse in Tracy, about an hour south of Sacramento, continues as authorities warn people who are sensitive to smoke to stay indoors. The fire has been burning for 3 days, and fire officials say the area will remain smoky and that the fire could still burn for days more. Medline says all personnel are accounted for. The fire is affecting around 1,000 workers and disrupted the transport of medical supplies from a major distribution hub to healthcare providers in Northern California. The structure of the building is being assessed, and there's no word on a cause yet. In Florida, law enforcement often searches rivers and swamps to find missing people. But as Kathy Carter from member station WUSF in Tampa reports, a crime-solving otter is now helping police solve cold cases.
11: In Sarasota County, Florida, Mike Hansel runs through training exercises with Splash, an Asian small-clawed otter.
12: Splash, here we go. Yeah, I hear you talking. Oh, he wants more fish.
11: Turns out otters are exceptionally suited for underwater recovery work. They can stay submerged for up to 8 minutes.
12: All I see is his butt going as he's heading out, and then he comes back and he grabs my mask to let me know that he's found something.
11: Hansel has been training rescued dogs for decades. He got the idea to train an otter in Thailand, where fishermen use them to herd fish into nets. Splash is trained to detect the odor of human remains. So far, he's been on 30 missions with 9 successful finds. For NPR News, I'm Kathy Carter in Tampa.
6: And I'm Janine Herbst, NPR News in Washington.
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14: 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In Spike Lee's To Five Bloods, he was a Vietnam vet. 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
5: It's Tiny Desk Radio from NPR Music. I'm Ana Maria Sayer. And this week on the show, we've got a Tiny Desk celebration of Pride Month. Coming up in a little bit, we'll have a moving set from the Lebanese band Mashru Leila. Plus, Kacey Musgraves came to the desk on a pivotal day for gay rights in America. But first, we're going to jump straight into an iconic performance by Chapel Roan from 2024. Here she is at the Tiny Desk with her anthem of queer liberation, Pink Pony Club.

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1: I mean, Chapel's just the drag version of me, I would say.
2: Right.
1: She's quite outgoing and has no issue being loud and proud. It's quite exhausting, to be honest. So.
2: Really?
3: Who are we talking to right now? Like, who is... just so we know, who is it?
1: I'm going to say 60-40.
2: 60-40.
1: Okay, 60-40.
2: Cool. So, like, what has your hometown felt about Chapel now that you've gone pretty big? I mean, you're playing Coachella. You're opening for Olivia Rodrigo. This is...
1: My hometown, I was prepared to be run out of town because, I don't know, it's pretty wild what I'm bringing to the table, but it has brought out all these queer people and, like, people I've never met or seen and to come to my shows. And it's made me appreciate my hometown so much more and realize, like, oh my God, they were here this whole time. I just didn't know.
4: 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Here she is with Picture.

I stretched myself across

0: That was Chapel Roan at the Tiny Desk with California, and before that, we heard Picture You. That show was produced by Stephen Thompson. Neil Tivol was the audio engineer. Up next, the Lebanese band Mashru Leila with a performance that lifts up music in the face of tragedy. 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
0: It's Tiny Desk Radio from NPR Music. I'm Ana Maria Sayer, and we should warn listeners up front that this piece includes mentions of anti-gay violence and suicide. In a little bit, we're going to hear a performance from Casey Musgraves, who came to the Tiny Desk on the day that the Supreme Court legalized same-sex marriage in America. It was a day to celebrate, and that's what we're doing on today's episode, too, celebrating Pride Month. But we also want to make space to recognize the harder moments, one of which came right as the Lebanese band Mashru Leila performed at the Tiny Desk in 2016. The band arrived the morning after the mass shooting at the Pulse nightclub in Orlando. Mashru Leila's lead singer, Hamed Sino, is openly gay, and the band had faced threats and condemnation back home in Beirut. So they reworked their set list and began the show with a song with an eerie parallel to what had just happened in Orlando.
5: This song, Maghawir, is a song that we wrote about a shooting in a club in Lebanon a couple of years ago. We don't really have mass shootings in Lebanon because that's more of a phenomenon here, I think. But the song is about that shooting and its relationship to masculinity and the way gender plays in to really sort of venerate these things. After yesterday, we figured we'd change the set list for today because we felt like this was the only thing we could sort of do.

0: Thank you.
1: That was Mashru Leila performing Magawir at the Tiny Desk. And here to tell us more about the band is NPR's Anastasia Siulkas, who produced that Tiny Desk and has followed them for years. Hey, Anastasia.
2: Hey there, Anna.
1: Okay, so give us a little background. What's the story of Mashru Leila, and why did you want to bring them to the Tiny Desk back in 2016?
2: So, Anna, part of my own family background is from Egypt, and I follow music from North Africa and the Middle East pretty closely. And I just loved Mashru Leila, their aesthetics, their lyrics, all of it. And they were incredibly exciting culturally, because here was a band with an openly gay lead singer performing songs that dealt with corruption and inequality, but also joy and hope and love and courage. And I thought it was really important to bring their artistic voices to the desk.
1: So the band arrives just as this horrific shooting happens at the Pulse nightclub in Orlando, which is a gay club. Do you remember the kinds of conversations you were having with the band that morning?
2: Oh, of course. We were all absolutely stunned by the parallels between what the members of the band had already seen and experienced in the Middle East, and then just what had happened just the day before in Florida. And as Hemed Sino says at the beginning of that performance, this song, Magawir, is about another club shooting at this club in Lebanon. But more broadly, it's also about ideas of machismo and power dynamics and gender. And of course, they were grappling all of this. And as we'll talk about, this band was talking a lot and thinking a lot about really virulent homophobia that had been directed at them. So they called me that morning and said, hey, we feel like we have to start this set with Magawir. And I said, yes, of course, it is the only way.
1: So you've continued to report on their career over the years. What have they been up to since then?
2: Well, unfortunately, they disbanded in 2022. They'd faced a really intense backlash, especially in countries like Egypt and Jordan, where their performances had been banned. And in 2017, they were performing at a music festival in Cairo, and a young woman there named Sarah Hegazi raised a pride flag at this concert. She was arrested and tortured for that. She later fled to asylum in Canada, but in 2020, she died by suicide. And her death severely affected the band. Haik Papazian, the band's violinist, wrote a very affecting op-ed after her death for the New York Times. And he wrote, quote, in a fairer Arab future, our history books will speak of the young Egyptian woman who raised a rainbow flag at a concert in Cairo. In a more resilient future, we will rebuild our home so that everyone in the region, from Beirut to Damascus, Amman to Cairo, Tunis to Riyadh, Jerusalem to Baghdad, can be who they are unabashedly and joyously. So there was that. And aside from this intense governmental repression, Hemed Sino said the band had received tens of thousands of hate messages online. And then a couple of years later in 2022, they disbanded. I have to say, I've continued to keep an eye on their individual careers. Just a couple of years ago, I profiled a solo performance by Sino, who now just goes by the name H. Sino, at the Metropolitan Museum of Art here in New York. Their drummer, Carl Gerges, is a well-known professional architect as well as being a musician. And the other founding members have pursued really interesting musical careers. For example, one of their musicians, Firas Abu Fakhr, just won BAFTA as a film score composer really recently.
1: Okay, so I would love to hear a little bit more of this performance, but we do first have to say to listeners, if you or someone you know may be considering suicide or is in crisis, call or text 988 to reach the Suicide and Crisis Lifeline. Okay, so let's hear more from this performance from 2016. Here's Mashru Leila at the Tiny Desk. This is Kalam.

last song that we're gonna do is called Gin, and it's about basically it takes from Joseph Campbell this idea that reading into archetypes across different cultures, mythology can actually sort of deconstruct the way mythology works. So it draws comparisons between Christian mythology and Dionysian mythology, but it's also just about getting like really messed up at a bar, which is a recurrent theme on this album, but

0: That was Mashru Leila at the Tiny Desk. What we just heard was Jin and Kalam. That show was produced by Nikki Walker and Anastasia Siulkas. Thanks, Anastasia.
1: Thanks so much for having me.
0: The audio engineer was Josh Robeson. Coming up next, Casey Musgraves. 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
1: It's Tiny Desk Radio from NPR Music. I'm Ana Maria Sayre. We're going to finish up our show today with a performance by Kacey Musgraves from the summer of 2015. So just a few hours earlier, down the street from our NPR offices, the Supreme Court had issued its opinion legalizing same-sex marriage across the United States. At the time, Musgraves had just released her second studio album and already had a reputation for bucking traditional values in her songwriting. And one of those early hits, Follow Your Arrow, seemed like the perfect song to celebrate the day.
2: But also, I just want to say that how great of a day is today. It really is. It is crazy. And if I keep talking about it, I'm going to get emotional. But my sister called me this morning ugly crying about the legalization of the gay marriage. And I just think it's insane. And so while we're here, if it's okay with y'all, I would love to do Follow Your Arrow. I think it's appropriate. Now that it's all legal, I don't have anything to sing about. But here we go anyway.

our first time.

absolutely perfect vibes in the room. That was Casey Musgraves at the Tiny Desk with Follow Your Arrow. And we're going to jump straight back in to hear more from that show in 2015. Up next, this is High Time.

That was Casey Musgraves at the Tiny Desk in 2015 with Pageant Material. She also played High Time, Family is Family, and Late to the Party. That show was produced by Bob Boylan and Morgan Walker. Neil Tivolt was the audio engineer. And that does it for our show today. Tiny Desk Radio is produced by Noah Caldwell and Walter Ray Watson. Lars Gottrich is the series editor. Neil Tivolt is our technical director. Saraya Mohammed is executive producer, and the executive director of NPR Music is Sonali Mehta. Our theme music was composed by Kaylin Ellis. I'm Anna Maria Sayre. Thanks for listening to Tiny Desk Radio.

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5: From WHYY in Philadelphia, I'm Terry Gross with Fresh Air Weekend. The Book of Mormon is celebrating its 15th year on Broadway. We'll hear from two of the original stars, Josh Gad and Andrew Rannells. The show is beloved and or offensive, which isn't surprising considering it was co-created by Matt Stone and Trey Parker, the creators of South Park. Gad remembers the first time he heard the show's song, Hasadiga Ibuwe.
6: I called my agent at the time and I said, I don't think I can do this show. And he said, why? And I said, because I don't want to get killed.
5: Later, actor Clark Peters, whose breakout role was in the HBO series The Wire as police detective Lester Freeman. He co-starred as a Vietnam vet in Spike Lee's The Five Bloods and co-stars in the new series The Burrows. That's coming up on Fresh Air Weekend. First News.
7: Live from NPR News in Washington, I'm Janine Hurst. President Trump says a peace deal with Iran will be signed tomorrow, though Iran hasn't confirmed that timeline. As NPR's Dia Hadid reports, the two sides have come this close before.
8: The Pakistani Prime Minister Shehbaz Sharif posted on X that his country's preparing for an electronic signing of the peace deal, followed by technical level talks the following day. The foreign minister, Ishaq Dar, posted similar news, saying the U.S.-Iran negotiations were in their final stage. The Iranian foreign ministry spokesman was reported in Iranian media as saying the deal will include releasing billions of dollars that's been frozen in Gulf banks. And he says at this stage, the deal will not address Iran's enriched uranium. While there appears to be momentum for the latest Mideast war to end, Iran and the U.S. have come close before to negotiating a deal, only to have it fall apart. Dia Hadid, NPR News.
7: The Department of Transportation is no longer enforcing a key civil rights law after a rule change published this week. From member station KQED, Azul Dahlstrom-Ekman has more.
9: The DOT is dropping disparate impact protections. That's the part of Title VI of the Civil Rights Act of 1964 that says federally funded projects can't discriminate against protected classes, even if it's unintentional. Laurel Padgett-Seekins of the nonprofit firm Public Advocate says Title VI forced everything from transit agencies to highway projects to ensure they weren't causing unintentional harm.
10: Very devastating that tool is being taken away, given the long history in the United States of transportation infrastructure being inequitable.
9: In an executive order last year, President Trump said he would eliminate disparate impact protections, calling them unconstitutional. For NPR News, I'm Azul Dahlstrom-Ekman.
7: In eastern Congo, volunteers are going door-to-door to raise awareness about Ebola, and despite efforts to contain the virus, it continues to spread. Emmett Livingstone reports.
11: In Bunia, in Ituri province, the epicenter of the Ebola outbreak, people no longer greet each other with a handshake. Teams of volunteers have been going door-to-door to raise awareness about the disease. City residents consistently tell the volunteers that they don't have the money to buy disinfectant, and they implore the government for help. Official figures say that 139 people have died from Ebola, but the actual number is probably far higher. On Friday afternoon, a man riding on the back of a motorbike taxi in Bunia vomited blood and then died on the street. His driver fled the scene. Although his death hasn't yet been confirmed as due to Ebola, stories of similar incidents have become common, and there's a feeling that people are increasingly wary. For NPR News, I'm Emmett Livingstone in Bunia.
7: And you're listening to NPR News from Washington. President Trump says he's nominating James McDonald, a former member of his personal defense team, as U.S. attorney for New York's Southern District. He would succeed Jay Clayton, whom Trump nominated to be the director of national intelligence, as prosecutor in the powerful Manhattan Post. That nomination does require Senate approval. Trump's nomination of Clayton as DNI comes amid congressional pressure to replace Tulsi Gabbard and in the face of intense bipartisan pushback over his decision to name Bill Pulte, head of the Federal Housing Finance Agency, as acting DNI director. Team England is dealing with an unexpected setback ahead of its opening World Cup match. Police say equipment was stolen from a team van in Kansas City, where the English squad has been training. Greg Eklund has more.
0: The equipment was being shipped from West Palm Beach, Florida, where England had been holding a preliminary camp. According to the Daily Mail in the UK, boots belonging to England captain Harry Kane and midfielder Jude Bellingham were among the stolen items. The Kansas City police have acknowledged the theft in a statement and arrested two people. England is one of four nations with a World Cup team base in the Kansas City area, but the only team among the four that isn't playing a match in Kansas City. England is scheduled to play their first match on Wednesday in Arlington, Texas, against Croatia. For NPR News, I'm Greg Eklund in Kansas City.
7: The U.S. beat Paraguay in its first World Cup game yesterday and faces Australia next week. I'm Janine Herbst, NPR News in Washington.
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5: This is Fresh Air Weekend. I'm Terry Gross. The Book of Mormon is celebrating its 15th anniversary on Broadway. It received 9 Tonys, including Best Musical and Best Score. My guests were stars of the original Broadway cast. This weekend marks the end of their week of cameo appearances in every show as part of the anniversary celebration. The Book of Mormon revolves around two young Mormon men who are very excited that they've reached the age where they're assigned to a mission. They're hoping to be sent to an exciting, beautiful place, but they're assigned to Uganda, which is dealing with the AIDS epidemic, war, and famine. The show is a satirical, but kind of affectionate, but could also be considered kind of offensive, look at Mormon beliefs and the naivete of some young men. It was created and written by Trey Parker and Matt Stone, the creators of South Park, along with Robert Lopez, who co-wrote the songs for Frozen and Avenue Q. A 15th anniversary remastered edition of the original Book of Mormon cast recording, along with new liner notes and photos, will be released later this month. Let's start with the opening song, Hello, as the young missionaries are being trained on how to go door-to-door proselytizing. We'll hear the opening of the song featuring Ranals and the conclusion of the song featuring Josh Gad.
13: Hello, my name is Elder Price. And I would like to share with you the most amazing book. Hello, my name is Elder Grant. It's a book about America a long, long time ago. It has so many awesome parts. You simply won't believe how much this book can change your life. Hello.
14: would you like to change religions? I have a free book written by Jesus!
15: No, no, Elder Cunningham. That's not how we do it. You're making things up again. Just stick to the approved dialogue. Elder, show it!
5: Josh Gad, Andrew Reynolds, welcome back to Fresh Air. Congratulations on the 15th anniversary.
16: Thank you. Thanks for having us back.
5: I'm delighted to have you here. I love that song. I think it's a great opening to the show. I'm wondering, since it's all about two missionaries training to go door to door, did you have people coming to your door when you were growing up who were Mormons trying to convert you?
16: I grew up in Omaha, Nebraska. And there is a pretty large Mormon population there, as well as a large Jehovah's Witness population. So we did. But I grew up extremely Catholic. And not that we weren't kind to these young people when they came to the door, but it was, I think it was something that we were definitely warned about. That if my mother saw these people like coming up the steps, she'd be like, oh boy, here they come.
5: Did she ever let them in?
16: Oh, no, we weren't.
5: Did you try to convert them?
16: No, we didn't go that far either. I think she was just like, oh, we're Catholic and, you know, but thanks for stopping by.
5: And Josh, what about you?
6: I grew up in South Florida, and Hollywood, Florida did not have many Mormons, from what I remember, knocking on our door. It was only sort of later, going into the process of Book of Mormon, I did not know a lot about the Mormon Church. I had to sort of research a lot about it.
16: Terry, I do, just very quickly, when we were in rehearsals for the workshop, I decided that I should be a good little actor, and I should go to the Mormon temple.
6: I remember this.
16: And I should meet with some Mormon missionaries. So I got myself ensnared in a very strange relationship with these two young men who I met with a handful of times, and they were so excited that someone wanted to talk to them and that I solicited them. And then they said, can we come to your home? And I lived with my boyfriend at the time, and the apartment was like, it was pretty clear two gay men lived there. I mean, it was like real, like mid-century off the charts. You know what I'm saying? And I was like, you know what? Let's let them come in. So these two Mormon missionaries came over, and there's like a picture of my boyfriend and I like on the mantle. And so I had to explain to them that I was like, I'm actually

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1: You know, some of it is muscle memory. I would say some of it comes back. I got to perform this number, I believe, on Stephen Colbert's show. That was the number that I sang on the Tony Awards.
2: And fantastic.
1: Well, that's very nice. But that, weirdly, as we were rehearsing it, like, it was still somewhere, like, lodged in my voice. And I think you're having a similar...
2: Same thing. When I found out I was doing this, I played the album in the car and I started to sing along. And some of those high notes, I just was like, oh my God, I can't, how am I going to hit these? And I actually asked them to lower it and they laughed and said no. And then and then I started to sort of do it on my feet. And just like you said, something clicks and it all sort of like, it's like riding a bike. It's just sort of in there somewhere.
1: Now, the physical side of it, Terry, is a little different.
2: Yeah.
1: Physically doing some of these numbers, that's where the aging process really catches up to you.
3: You mean like you can't sing as much as
1: well? I can't dance as much as I used to. The singing part is a little easier to control. The physical, the knees, the getting up and down off the ground, that's all a little bit different.
2: Although you're lucky, you don't have to do any of the big dance numbers.
1: That's not a coincidence. I said no to all of those.
2: Why didn't I say no to that?
1: They were like, do you want to do this big dance number? And I said, no, thank you.
3: When you first read the book for the Book of Mormon and then heard the songs, what was your reaction? Because depending on who you are, it's hilarious or incredibly offensive.
1: You know, the script changed so heavily, and I don't know what this says about me, that I remember reading it when I was auditioning for the show and not being fazed by any of it. And just sort of like, okay, that sounds great. And then because I'm playing this Mormon missionary who is shocked by all of these things that are being said. So it was very easy to sort of, you know, to play that part because a lot of it is sort of shocking and is not your typical musical theater fare. I heard the humor in it and I felt very confident that people were going to think it was funny. I certainly didn't think it would be still running on Broadway after 15 years and would have toured to Salt Lake City. I didn't think that they would have done that, but it did.
2: I was involved from the very first workshop, and I remember getting a demo, and the first song I heard, I laughed my butt off. It was, hello, bum, bum, bum, bum, bum, bum. Second song was, two by two, we're marching door to door. And these songs were just so fun. And then I got to a song called Hasadiga Ibawai. And at that point, I called my agent at the time and I said, I don't think I can do this show. And he said, why? And I said, because I don't want to get killed.
3: So, you know, with Hasadiga Ibawai, it's like Hakuna Matata from The Lion King. And, you know, a general in Uganda sings it. And he's saying, you know, like when like things are really bad, there's famine, there's war. Everybody has AIDS. But when we think about that, we lift our hands to the sky and we sing Hasadiga Ibawai. And you're expecting that's going to be a really inspirational phrase. But what that really means is, you know, it's an expletive addressed to God. There are so many people who will never get past that, I'm sure. And Trey Parker and Matt Stone, the creators of the show, along with Robert Lopez, when I interviewed them, they said, that's the point where you know, like, who's in and who is out.
1: That is true. That is true.
2: I guess my answer would be, I'm shocked 15 years later at how many people are in.
1: Well, but I think it speaks to people who are having... You know, there are horrible things that are happening around them, horrible things that are happening to them. And it speaks to this fear of the absence of God in those moments. So I think Trey and Matt and Bobby have written something that I think

0: really pulls from like a deep truth that a lot, or a deep fear that people have, which is there a God? Where has God gone? And it's set to this really sort of playful, animated music. But the question is there a God in this place?
1: My guests are Andrew Rannells and Josh Gad. They starred in the original cast of The Book of Mormon. This weekend marks the end of their week of cameo performances in the show. Last Sunday, they performed at the Tonys. We'll hear more of our conversation after a break. This is Fresh Air Weekend.
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1: This is Fresh Air Weekend. I'm Terry Gross. Let's get back to my interview with the original stars of the Book of Mormon, Josh Gad and Andrew Rannells. So let's hear some music. I want to start with I Believe. And that's like your big showpiece, Andrew. And so I want you to describe the context of the song.
0: The context of the song, I mean, Bobby Lopez has been very open about it. It was very much inspired by the song I Have Confidence from The Sound of Music, that it's Elder Price sort of building
1: your character
0: of my character, Elder Price, sort of building himself up to go back out and sort of reaffirm his faith. And he's going to double down on this, and he's going to go and try to convert these people in Uganda after, you know, he arrives and nothing is going the way he wants it to or the way he hoped it would. And he feels very beaten down. But then he has this moment where he decides, I can do this. I can do this. And I'm going to start with the village warlord. That's going to be my guy. And I'm going to start with that guy. And if I can convert him, then everybody else will fall into place. And so most of the song is him building himself up to do this.
1: So let's hear Andrew Rannells from the original cast recording of The Book of Mormon singing, I Believe.
7: I've always longed to help the needy, to do the things I never dared. This was the time for me to step up. So then why was I so scared? A warlord who shoots people in the face. What's so scary about that? I must trust that my Lord is mightier and always has my back. Now I must be completely devout. I can't

0: So that was Andrew Rannells from the original cast recording of the Book of Mormon singing, I Believe. There's some really high notes in that.
1: Yeah.
0: And I know one night you lost your voice right before singing it, and you managed to get through the song. How?
1: That happened many times, but you do a show 8 times a week for over a year.
0: You lost your voice on stage many times?
1: I mean, yeah, over the course of my career, that's something that happens. I mean, not just in the Book of Mormon, but in other shows. Like, you learn to sing through sickness, and you learn to sing through. I mean, there are nights where there are certain notes missing in your voice all of a sudden, and you don't find out until you're on stage in front of 1,200 people, and you're like, oh boy. And you just have to figure out a way to sing around it. But it was, you know, after previews, after opening, after the Tony Awards, I hadn't missed any performances. And, I started my career as a replacement, as an understudy. I was not accustomed to the idea that I could call out of a show, and I probably shouldn't have done the show that night, but I remember it was like a couple weeks after the Tony Awards, and I sang this duet that Josh and I sang called You and Me, But Mostly Me, and it was kind of a disaster, but I just continued. I just continued with the show, and I was like, I'm gonna try to make this work.
2: It was actually remarkable to watch.
1: But then by the, I don't know, I pulled that very deep out of my soul, and I got through I Believe somehow, and like sang the whole thing. And I amazed myself that I could do it. And then I got to another song that's called Orlando. I don't know if you remember this, Josh.
2: Mm-hmm.
1: And it's supposed to end with a little falsetto thing where I say, and I'll never go back to, and I'm supposed to go, you. And instead I went, never go back to you. And the curtain flew up and all the missionaries come out and everyone was laughing.
2: Yeah.
1: And then after the bows that night, I walked off stage and I remember Karen Moore, our stage manager, was standing there, and I burst into tears and I said, I have to miss a show. And she said, you're allowed to miss a show. And I just like cried and cried about it. It was so, yeah, it had never occurred to me.
0: I sometimes get laryngitis when I get a
1: cold.
0: And I had laryngitis just a few weeks ago. And I always say to myself, your voice will come back. But there's a little part of my brain saying, what if it doesn't?
1: Absolutely.
2: Oh, it's
0: terrifying. Do you go through that?
1: Absolutely. Or when your voice is low and all of a sudden you sound like, you know, like Kathleen Turner, and you're like, is it, will it always sound like this?
2: Do you remember when I had laryngitis opening night of Gutenberg?
1: Yes. Josh got very sick when we did
2: opening
1: Gutenberg.
2: Opening night.
1: And we call it Dr. Footlights on Broadway. You can sound terrible, and then all of a sudden you get on stage, and something adrenaline happens, and Josh got through this whole two-person show that we did with a lot of music in it, and you just did it.
2: There was no option. No. Opening night, two-person show, not many options.
0: Well, Josh, let's hear your big number in the show. This is Man Up. Do you want to explain the context?
2: Yeah, so, you know, for all of Act One, Cunningham is a follower, a self-described follower, and he really looks to
0: a follower,
2: Price.
0: Of Elder Price, like, and he's the lead.
2: And he actually, you know, there's a duet with the two of them called You and Me, But Mostly Me, where Elder Price sings about the fact that this is really his journey. And Elder Cunningham can be a sidekick on that journey. He can, you know, have a small little part of that journey, but he just basically needs to stay out of Price's way and follow. And Elder Cunningham is very happy to do that because he's never had somebody who will actually not leave and abandon him. And then something happens over the course of the first act, and Cunningham finds that he's been abandoned again, but for the first time in his life, he has somebody in the form of this character, Nabalungi, who's one of the villagers, and she basically tells him, hey, why don't you take the mantle? Why don't you show us the way forward? And this sparks a light bulb moment in Cunningham, and he decides that for the first time in his life, he has an opportunity to take the reins, to step from the role of sidekick into the role of the main star. And so this song is that sort of culmination of that journey.
0: Let's listen to it.

0: So, Josh, do you hear a little bit of Footloose in that song?
1: I've never thought about that until now. Yeah, it's definitely, well, it's got a very 80s quality to it. I remember from the very first workshop that song existed. And actually, the very first workshop we did, Trey, Matt, and Bobby had not written any of Act Two. So the show just literally ended with Man Up, but it wasn't an ensemble. It was just me. And it ended with me basically being like, man up. And that was it. And they were like, it went to black. And so it evolved into what it evolved into. But, you know, the influences of each of these songs, including Man Up, comes from a place of absolute weird devotion to musical theater on the part of Trey Parker and Matt Stone. Obviously, Bobby Lopez comes from that world. But when you look at Trey and Matt, you don't, the first thing you think of is not necessarily like musical theater acumen. And these are two guys that people forget. When they wrote South Park Bigger, Longer, Uncut, the feature film adaptation of the hit Comedy Central show, they got a letter from Stephen Sondheim, who's probably the most acclaimed composer and lyricist of the 20th century. And he basically said, this is one of the top 10 most brilliantly realized musicals he's ever seen. And I really do think that the reason, part of the reason this show endures is because each one of these songs is instantaneously hummable. Yep. Each one of these songs, you say Footloose in the case of Man Up, but each one of these songs reminds you of something, but it's never pastiche. It's never sort of making fun of a genre. It is fully embracing it and earning its space.
0: It has been wonderful to speak to you both. Thank you so much for coming back to our show.
1: Oh, my gosh.
2: Thank you for having us. You're the best.
3: Thank you for keeping us on track. You know, most interviewers don't have that in them to deal with Josh and I together.
2: Yeah, so. We were very disciplined today.
3: We were very disciplined.
0: Well, thank you for that.
3: We took this very seriously. Very seriously. We're huge fans of yours and your show.
0: Thank you. And I have yours.
3: It's a real honor to be back here. So thank you.
0: Josh Gad and Andrew Rannells starred in the original cast of The Book of Mormon, which is now celebrating its 15th anniversary on Broadway. So many of us became aware of what a great actor Clark Peters is from his role in one of the best TV series ever made, HBO's The Wire. He played police detective Lester Freeman, who helped track down the drug dealers the detectives were looking for through his research and his analysis of wiretaps. The series was co-created by David Simon, who also co-created the HBO series Tremé, set in New Orleans shortly after Hurricane Katrina. Peters co-starred in that, too, as a Mardi Gras Indian chief who returns to his damaged home and tries to rebuild his life. In Spike Lee's film To Five Bloods, he was one of the four Vietnam vets who returns to Vietnam decades after the war. Now he's one of the stars of the Netflix series The Burrows. Clark plays one of the residents in a retirement community that promises an almost utopian chapter of your life. But some of the residents start dying, while others start experiencing some very disturbing, inexplicable encounters and visions. Something's going on, and it seems to be something supernatural. Clark Peters grew up in Englewood, New Jersey, but moved to Europe in the 70s and settled in London, where he continues to live and is speaking to us from. He's been in London stage productions of the musicals Guys and Dolls, Porgy and Bess, and Chicago, as well as dramas. He co-wrote and co-starred in the original production of the musical Five Guys Named Mo, which was first staged in London. It moved to Broadway, where it was also a big hit. Clark Peters, welcome to Fresh Air. It's such a pleasure to have you.
4: Thank you. That was a lovely introduction. I did all that?
0: You did a lot more than that, but I figured, let me keep my intro short so we have more time to actually talk. I could have gone on. I left out a lot of series and movies. So let's get to The Burrows. So the cast is largely in their 60s and 70s because it's set in a retirement community. You yourself, you know, as Clark Peters, you're in your mid-70s. What kind of roles do you think you would have been offered at this age when you started professionally, acting professionally in the 1970s?
4: Well, I picked this profession so that I would have longevity, so that I could still be acting at 100 if it comes to it. But starting out, I always played older people. So in Driving Miss Daisy, for example, with Dame Wendy Hiller, I think I was in my late 30s playing Hoke, who was well up into his 80s. And I looked at a diary that I'd written, and on one page it was, "I'm tired of playing old guys because there's no future in it." But, but I'm still here playing old guys.
0: What appealed to you about the role in The Burrows?
4: To tell you the truth, honestly, I didn't want to do The Burrows because someone had likened it to Stranger Things, which I hadn't seen before this offer came through. And what I didn't want to be doing was acting as I'm chasing monsters until I'm 80 years old. But then I read the script and I thought, oh, I can resonate with this journey, with the quest that that art is on. And then I looked at the cast and I thought, oh, there's just no way I can say no to this.
0: There are roles for older people where, especially sometimes when the cast is all about older people, where I sense something condescending. They're either like, oh, it's so cute, they're on an adventure, you know? Oh, it's so cute, they're still walking. Oh, it's so cute.
4: They're still breathing.
0: They're still breathing. Oh, it's so cute. They've fallen in love.
4: Yeah.
0: Do you get offered roles like that, and what do you do?
4: Yes, I try to let people know that just because we live in a society where we take the elderly and we hide them away doesn't mean that they're not valued or that they have something to offer. And I like to at least have that conversation, you know, that the elderly remember the past. You know, and if you want to move forward, you better talk to some older people. You know, and yes, we do fall in love, and yes, we do have adventures, and there are still things to discover even at this age. I'm not going to slow down just because I'm a septuagenarian. That just does not make sense. That's the furthest from my mind and hopefully from my body. You know, so finding roles that are like The Burrows, you know, where there's a group of people who are the same age having an adventure, I like that. Otherwise, you know, I've been somebody's dad, somebody's grandfather, you know, I just like to be somebody's brother, somebody's lover, you know, and just carry on as life is, as it really is.
0: Clark Peters is one of the stars of the new Netflix series, The Burrows. We'll hear more of our conversation after a break. I'm Terry Gross, and this is Fresh Air Weekend.

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8: This is Fresh Air Weekend. I'm Terry Gross. Let's get back to my interview with Clark Peters. He's currently one of the stars of the Netflix series The Burrows. He was one of the stars of the HBO series The Wire in the role of police detective Lester Freeman. In Spike Lee's film The Five Bloods, he played one of the four Vietnam vets who returned to Vietnam decades after the war to bring back the remains of their unit leader and take care of some unfinished business. I hope you're not tired talking about The Wire, but it is one of the best TV series ever made, maybe the best, and you were one of the stars, so can we talk about that just a little?
9: Sure, you can talk about it a lot.
8: Thank you. So you played Police Detective Lester Freeman, and you're the detective who finds clues through like online research and files, through contacts, wiretaps, and you can put two and two together and synthesize the clues that you found into some kind of path. But you start off in the series working the pawn shop beat, and I want to play a scene from early on in the first season. You've just found an important clue that no one else on the investigation has been able to find, identifying who Avon Barksdale is.
9: Yes.
8: And so he's one of the two major drug dealers in the series. So here's a scene where Detective Jimmy McNulty comes to see you in your office. He's impressed with the work you've done, but when he walks in, he finds you putting together miniature models of furniture. And McNulty's played by Dominic West, and he speaks first.
10: So you're police after all. You know what you're doing, but you ain't been doing it. How long you been in the pawn shop unit?
11: 13 years and 4 months.
10: 13 years?
11: And 4 months.
10: I gotta ask you, what exactly does a police officer assigned to the pawn shop unit do?
11: You intake reports from registered pawn shops on all items valued over $50. Then you make an index card for that item. Then you file that index card. If someone wants to find out if something stolen has been pawned, we look to see if we have an index card. If we do, we do. If we don't, we don't.
10: You did that for 13 years?
11: And 4 months.
10: Why'd you ask out of homicide?
11: Well, no ask about it.
10: You got the boot?
11: Uh-huh.
10: What'd you do to piss him off?
11: Police work.
10: I think I need to buy you a drink.
11: Just one?
8: I heard you say, as we were listening to that, 4 months? Just one? You remember the lines from that?
9: I remember the scene. Yes.
8: This was one of your first scenes, right?
9: Yeah, yeah.
8: Is that also why you remember it?
9: No, I didn't remember it until we started to hear it.
8: Oh, and then it came back to you.
9: And then it came back to me, yes, yeah. Uh-huh. I'm not one of those actors that holds on to the stuff. Yeah, I'm amazed, you know, when Ian McClellan, for example, will all of a sudden, out of nowhere, start reciting reams of Shakespeare that is appropriate to a particular moment that we're living today. I don't have that kind of mind. But when I hear something like that, it's like playing music. You know what key you're playing, and you figure, I remember this melody. Yeah, so you pick it up from there.
8: Is Lester the role you auditioned for?
9: Did I audition for Lester? No, I don't think I did. But I was quite happy to land in Lester's lap, so to speak. You know, he's the guy I want to be when I grow up. You know, because he does do police work. You know, he doesn't have access to the internet. You know, it was old-fashioned research, and you went through volumes and of tomes of information, whether it was banking or whether it was, in this particular instance, real estate records, and then having to cross-reference that. You know, my mind likes that kind of agility. You know, and I liked that being applied in Lester's life.
8: Did you only know the scenes you were in, or did you also get to see what was happening behind the scenes in city politics and, you know, among the drug dealers and the corner boys? And did you get to see their scenes, or did you just know what you would know as your character?
9: No. Back then, you know, we would get the whole episode and you would read the whole episode. Nowadays, you know, you get a scene, you have no idea the context of the scene, and you're asked to audition. I can't do that. I refuse to do that. I think that really makes our job as actors very difficult. When we have the whole story, then we can see how we fit into that story and how we can either enhance that story, sell it, or whatever. You know, at the end of the day, the star of any story is the story you're telling. It's not the person, you know, whose name is above the title. You know, and when that becomes more important than the story that we're telling, you know, then we as actors just become commodities. You know, I push back against that. I really do. You know, and as far as like reading every episode, I couldn't wait until the next episodes came. And I was always looking for that moment that said, Kima may be saying something to McNulty, like, did you hear what happened to Freeman? He caught one while he's pumping gas. You know, I never expected to be there that long, you know, but thank the Lord I was.
8: Yeah. What did you think of the police when you were growing up? And did playing a police detective give you an empathy for police that you maybe didn't feel before?
9: I grew up with great respect for the police because in Englewood, New Jersey, we knew the police. We went to school with their children. They knew our parents, you know. And so it was almost something that you may wanted to aspire to. Going through the 60s and 70s, I lost total respect for the police because of their abuse of power. I don't have a lot of respect for them now for that same reason. Yet, for those who are walking that beat and who are trying to do the right thing, I have the greatest respect for. And I know that we can be in a society that is policed in the proper way, where the community as well is part of the health of that community with the police.
8: I know that it took you years to actually watch The Wire. So my question is, what's wrong with you?
9: work. I never had time to slow down long enough to watch it. And there's nothing wrong now that I've seen it. Well done.
8: Were you surprised at how good it was?
9: Yeah, I was. I was. I actually binged watched all 5 seasons. I had a double knee replacements, and I was recuperating, and I thought, you know, I've only seen the first 2 episodes of each season, because that's what they would show before we finished shooting, and then I'd come back to England. It wasn't being shown in England, and I would start work until the next season of shooting. So I never got a chance to watch the whole, a whole season, you know. But then when I was sitting there with this ice pack on both of my knees, I just binge watched. I thought, this is really good. I think I may even watch it twice, you know, just to really get the nuances of different people's performances, but also the information that's being imparted concerning our society. You know, that I found very, very insightful.
8: Yeah, agreed. So you settled first in Paris, and then you moved to England, largely because of England's great reputation for great theater. And you got roles there. You even got a role in Hair, which you had auditioned for several times in New York and never got. So what's your theory about why you were getting more roles in England on the stage than you got in New York?
9: First of all, my career began in England. My first professional job was in England with the Watford Repertory Company doing Guys and Dolls.
8: That's such a great show. The songs are so good. And you played Sky Masterson, right?
9: I did, yes. Three times there and then twice with the National Theater.
8: How great is that? So you got to sing Luck Be a Lady and...
9: I've never been in love before.
8: What a great duet. Yeah.
9: And also, the best song in that is My Time of Day.
8: Oh!
9: It's the dark time.
8: You are so right, and it's not in the movie.
9: Yes, that's right, because he couldn't sing it.
8: Well, it's got unusual intervals. Was it hard for you to sing? Do you want to do a few bars of it? It's such a great song.
9: My time of day is the dark time, a couple of deals before dawn, when the street belongs to the cop and the janitor with a mop and the grocery clerks are all gone and the smell of the rain-washed pavement comes up clean and fresh and cold and the street lamplight fills the gutters with gold. That's my time of day, my time of day. And you're the only doll I ever wanted to share it with me. I was singing the wrong key, but
8: <that's> it. It was still lovely, though. God, what a great song, and a pleasure to hear you sing it. You have a pretty big range, right? That was like really deep at the end.
9: Yeah.
8: I mean, down low in the keyboard.
9: I'm a bass baritone with tenor tendencies, that's what I like to say.
8: That sounds dangerous.
9: I, you know, as it came out of my mouth, I said, yes, that's probably the wrong way to put it.
8: So did that make you flexible in what kind of singing parts you got, that you had like
9: the
8: bass and the tenor tendencies?
9: Yes, yes. By the time we got to Porgy and Bess, that's in my middle range. But
8: were you Crown or Porgy?
9: I was Porgy.
8: Oh, wow.
9: Yeah. Yeah, I loved that.
8: Well, Bessie, who is my woman now, is beautiful.
9: I'm not going to sing that one, Terry.
8: That's a hard one. How is being black in London different from being black in New York or other places that you'd been to in the U.S.?
9: Let's go back to why I came to England. I can address that particular question through theater. Okay? What England had to offer, or the way I feel I was successful in England, was first of all because I was an American. Secondly, because I was a black American. And because the culture of America concerning entertainers in theater and in musicals is something that is already part of our culture, of the American culture. In England, people of color here, coming from the Caribbean or coming from Africa, do not have that same sensibility in theater, particularly at that particular point in time in musicals. So it was, it to a large degree, it was easier for me than my Caribbean or African counterpart to get the same roles. Do you understand what I'm saying?
8: I understand exactly what you're saying. Yeah, I don't think musicals are like a big tradition in Jamaica.
9: No, neither are they in England. But a pantomime is, yes. That's there.
8: Musicals are big in England.
9: Yes, they are now. Now they are.
8: They weren't then?
9: Well, they weren't. Not for people of color.
8: Oh, I see what you're saying.
9: Yes. Yeah.
8: Right.
9: Not for people of color at all. And the political dynamic had to change. To a large degree, I think that I was here to help facilitate that change or that acceptance. Mm-hmm. There was a musical called Bubbling Brown Sugar that came in 1978, I think, to London. It was a huge, huge success. A cast of, I think, about 38 black dancers, singers, and three white dancers and singers. And the story is basically we take them on a tour of what Harlem was like during the Renaissance and during the heyday of Harlem, you know. And so it was a kind of show that you had to act, sing, dance, you know, do comedy, everything. And it's the first time, I think, that generation had been introduced to this quality of performance, particularly by a black company.
8: What songs did you sing in Bubbling Brown Sugar?
9: I sang Sophisticated Ladies. Yes. I sang...
8: The Ellington song.
9: George, yeah, the Ellington. Gosh, yes.
8: That also has some unusual intervals in it.
9: Absolutely. I get them, darling. I get them, believe me.
8: a few bars?
9: They say, into your early life romance came, and in this heart of yours burned a flame. A flame that flickered one day and died away.
8: That's really nice. Who would have thought that Lester Freeman could sing like that?
9: Oh, that's cute.
8: You also had a small background vocal part in the 1977 hit Boogie Nights by Heatwave. Which part is you? The bass part?
9: Got to keep on dancing, keep on dancing. That part. You know, you're very sneaky there, Terry. Come on. I got your number. But even before that, there's a better one. Joan Armatrading had a hit with a song called Love and Affection.
8: And you're on that,
9: yes.
8: Too.
9: That was the first. That was 76, that one.
8: Yeah. And your part is?
9: Oh, give me love, ooh.
8: So why don't we hear that track and you singing bass on it?

0: As my guest Clark Peters singing the bass part on Joan Armatrading's Love and Affection. Clark Peters, I have so enjoyed talking with you and hearing you sing. Thank you so much.
1: Thank you. Thank you, Terry. We'll catch you the next time around, eh?
0: Yes. All right. Be well.
1: And you.
0: Clark Peters is one of the stars of the new Netflix series, The Burrows. Fresh Air Weekend is produced by Teresa Madden. Fresh Air's executive producer is Sam Brigger. Our technical director and engineer is Audrey Bentham. Our co-host is Tanya Mosley. I'm Terry Gross.

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4: It has love, it has betrayal, it has murder, you know, it has luxury, and it's a gorgeous book, and I'm so happy whoever published this book, thank you for finding it and digging it out of the crates.
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7: And I'm Rachel Martin. 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
8: The easiest way to hurt my feelings is if you say that I don't work hard. That is my soft spot, and I think sometimes I work myself into a tizzy because I'm so afraid that someone is going to say that I don't work hard.
6: After these headlines.
9: Live from NPR News in Washington, I'm Amy Held. President Trump says an unspecified peace deal with Iran will be signed tomorrow. Tehran, however, has said an agreement is possible in the coming days. NPR's Deepa Shivaram reports.
10: Trump posted on social media saying the deal is scheduled to be signed tomorrow. Pakistan, which has been facilitating the deal, also indicated an imminent agreement that would be signed virtually. But details are still not yet clear on what the agreement will contain. Trump says immediately after signing the deal, the Strait of Hormuz would be, quote, open to all, and that the agreement will ensure Iran has no nuclear weapon. Trump is also scheduled to meet with allies in the region, including Qatar and Egypt, while at the G7 summit in the coming days. Deepa Shivaram, NPR News.
9: Anthropic abruptly shut down its latest AI models for everyone after the Trump administration banned their use by foreign nationals. NPR's John Ruich reports.
11: According to a statement from Anthropic, the government's directive cited unspecified national security concerns. It ordered a suspension of access by foreign nationals to Anthropic's Fable 5 and Mythos 5 models. That includes foreigners inside and outside the U.S. and even foreigners working for Anthropic. The Mythos AI model has been a source of buzz in recent months. Anthropic decided not to release it to the public in March because the company believed it could potentially help hackers exploit computer security flaws. So it came up with a workaround. Fable 5, an advanced model with extensive safeguards, was released this week. Anthropic says it thinks the government is concerned that there may be a way to jailbreak the model to get around those safeguards, but Anthropic says it disagrees with the ban. John Ruich, NPR News.
9: A federal judge has ordered the Trump administration to restore signs at national parks, saying changing them to fit a preferred political narrative violates congressional mandates. NPR's Chloe Veltman reports.
12: Judge Angel Kelly's Friday ruling orders the administration to restore a slavery exhibit at Independence Park in Philadelphia and signage acknowledging climate change at Fort Sumter in South Carolina, among other public displays. In March, President Trump ordered the removal or changing of materials that may inappropriately disparage Americans or cast the U.S. in a negative light. The ruling accuses the administration of censorship and blocks further changes or removals and gives the government 21 days to fully restore all altered or removed content. The ruling is a result of a lawsuit by the National Parks Conservation Association and others accusing the Trump administration of, quote, mounting a sustained campaign to erase history and undermine science. Neither the Department of the Interior nor the Parks Service responded to NPR's request for comment. Chloe Veltman, NPR News.
9: Trump says he intends to nominate one of his former personal attorneys, James McDonald, to serve as the U.S. attorney for the powerful Southern District of New York, which has jurisdiction over Wall Street. And you're listening to NPR News. In the central U.S., severe thunderstorms could bring high winds, hail, and flash flooding this weekend. Heavy storms are also predicted in the Northeast, which will help surge in cooler air, while record-breaking heat is set to build in the Pacific Northwest. Officials are anticipating heavy smoke for days in an area about an hour east of San Francisco. A medical equipment warehouse has been burning since Thursday in Tracy, California, making the air unhealthy for sensitive groups. Firefighters say there are problems with Medline's fire suppression system in the building. The cause of the fire remains under investigation. In Florida, law enforcement is turning to an unexpected source to find missing people when the search takes them to rivers and swamps. Kathy Carter from member station WUSF in Tampa reports a crime-solving otter is helping crack cold cases.
13: In Sarasota County, Florida, Mike Hansel runs through training exercises with Splash, an Asian small-clawed otter.
14: Splash, here we go. Yeah, I hear you talking. Oh, he wants more fish.
13: Turns out otters are exceptionally suited for underwater recovery work. They can stay submerged for up to 8 minutes.
14: All I see is his butt going as he's heading out, and then he comes back and he grabs my mask to let me know that he's found something.
13: Hatzel has been training rescue dogs for decades. He got the idea to train an otter in Thailand, where fishermen use them to herd fish into nets. Splash is trained to detect the odor of human remains. So far, he's been on 30 missions with 9 successful finds. For NPR News, I'm Kathy Carter in Tampa.
9: It's NPR News.
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20: A warning, this segment contains a mention of suicide. Hello, hello. I'm Brittany Luce, and you're listening to It's Been a Minute from NPR, a show about what's going on in culture and why it doesn't happen by accident. It's that time again. Summer books. For those who aren't up to speed, every year on It's Been a Minute, we dedicate an episode to summer book recommendations. From the poolside to the airlines, we have something that can get you through any summer day. This year, I'm joined by Sasha Bonet, author of The Water Bearers, and Cindy Pham, author of The Secret World of Briar Rose. Sasha and Cindy gave me some absolutely juicy recommendations, and I am so excited for you all to hear them. Let's get into it. First, I want to talk about your books. Sasha, I have to say you wrote one of my favorite books. I got it right here next to me. Hold on. The Water Bearers. I loved this book. Tell us about The Water Bearers.
4: Thank you so much, Brittany. I'm so happy to be here. The Water Bearers is essentially a book about family. I wanted to write about the experiences of Black women in America. And the only way I really knew how to do that was to write through my family, these women I'm close to, and kind of expand through them to understand the history of this country. And I didn't really want to write about motherhood, but I kept being drawn back to it in my research in the archives. And I essentially discovered that this was the primary and essential role of Black women in this nation from the beginning of the empire, was to reproduce and kind of mother and nurture. And we still see that today. But I was like, okay, I'm going to write through my grandmother and my mother and myself and try to understand how to disentangle all this beauty from all this harm that's cultural as I'm raising my own daughter. So I think, you know, when you have a kid, you start thinking about your own history and you kind of need to reach back to understand how to move forward. So that's how this book narratively grew.
5: I mean, honestly, it's an astonishing read. I mean, the writing is beautiful. But what you hit on there, just trying to understand the whole through your individual story, that's how it felt reading the book. Your story made me reflect on my own and my mother's and her mother's. And I think that anybody with any kind of relationship to any kind of mother figure will really get a lot out of reading this book. And I highly recommend The Water Bears. I really enjoyed it.
4: Thank you.
5: And Cindy, you got a book out this summer. And I love the premise of your book. Tell our listeners about your new book.
0: Yeah, thank you so much. So my book coming out is called The Secret World of Briar Rose. It's a young adult fantasy that follows a thief who is in search of her sister that went missing after she ran away to find the sleeping princess in hopes of a better life. And the two of them uncover a hidden portal inside Sleeping Beauty's dreams. And the story was basically inspired by this recurring wish I've had since I was a kid, which was that I wished I could fall asleep forever and never wake up. And I didn't realize at the time that it was, you know, a form of like depression and passive suicidal ideation. But I realized that it was a really interesting allegory for Sleeping Beauty, because I wondered, you know, what if Sleeping Beauty had wanted to sleep forever as well? You know, what if it wasn't a curse, but some respite from depression and grief? And so I, you know, the ideas just spiraled from there. And now there's a young adult fantasy coming out that I see it as a way of like honoring my depressed, angsty teenage self that, you know, didn't quite know what to make of her mental health journey at the time. I just hope it helps others, especially young girls, feel less alone.
5: I love that. Again, writing from your own personal experience as a way to understand yourself, but also to kind of, in a way, help other young people be able to understand their own feelings. I think that's beautiful.
4: I can't wait to read that, Cindy.
5: Obviously, you're both beautiful writers, but you're also both very good and voracious readers. I'm so excited to have you all here to talk about summer books 2026. So, I mean, you each have brought books that you want to recommend to us. Before we get into that, like, talk to me about what makes a good summer read.
4: What I like to do actually is to, when I'm traveling in the summer, read a book that's based in that place. And it kind of opens up the experience of where you are and you feel much more immersed in it, especially if it's historical. You kind of understand what's happening around you in a different way. So I love that. I also love to read about love in the summer, because usually it's like flirty and sexy and you're, you know, you're meeting people, you're on the beach, you know, your skin is out. And so I love to also read about love in the summer.
0: Yeah, I also gravitate

0: I'm Nudia Hernandez. I'm the vocal of Hotline. 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
1: For love, we really never get that storyline. And I talk with my girlfriends all the time about, like, we're swiping, we're, what's wrong with these men? Like, why is it like this? And then to hear the male perspective and the ways that women are also kind of contributing to this, this pessimism around love, it's super interesting. And his parents have been together for like 40 years or something. So he feels this pressure.
2: So that pressure weighs on
1: exactly.
2: you.
1: Yeah. You're approaching 40, you don't have kids, you're not married, and you feel like, oh, what's wrong with me? He's navigating, talking about his different dating relationships and how challenging it is in this time of technology to try to find love, and how we're looking on the internet and seeing everyone else and comparing ourselves, and the way that our fantasies are built now when you can have these excess of swipes. It's super interesting. Yeah. So I really recommend that one. And that one I think doesn't come out until August, but I read an advanced copy and I was like, this is the perfect summer read.
2: I am excited to check that one out. Thank you so much for your first rec. And Cindy, light on us. What is your first recommendation?
3: Yeah. So I was thinking about what were the recent great books I've read this past month that are most applicable to summer. And I think this is the most direct. It's Sunburn by Chloe Michelle Howard. And this is a book that is a queer coming of age novel set in early 1990s rural Ireland. And it basically focuses on this first love between these two teenage best friends who live in a conservative Catholic community. And so I definitely felt so much of the coming of age themes from here, especially with how intense this first love was. The story explores a lot of themes about identity and desire. And because of the setting that it takes place in, there's a lot of religious guilt and societal expectations that the two characters have, especially as the protagonist is navigating her sexuality and trying to figure out how to decide between her regular life or what society expects her life to be and her true feelings for this other girl. And it felt so much like reading like the diary of a teenage girl and all of like her musings of life and her friend group and how she feels for this other girl. I feel like there was a lot of poignant prose, especially when you get to some of like the heartbreak parts of the story, like you really feel it. It's one of those things where it's like, you don't need to do this, but I can understand why you came to that conclusion or why you're making those decisions as like a teenage girl in a very difficult environment to be in. And it takes place during the summer. And she references a lot of like about like sunburn and like sunspots and weaving that into sort of like her attraction to this other girl. So I think it definitely brings like the summer vibes here, and it gives some kind of like innocence and heartbreak to the idea of like a first love, especially a sapphic first love too, which I think can be very complex for a lot of the queer girls listening.
2: Especially, I mean, especially with the setting being in, you know, this very Catholic community in Ireland in the early 90s, that's like so many more levels of complexity to the story too.
3: It's interesting for me to read this because, you know, like my girlfriend came from a more religious background. And so it's been interesting learning about, you know, the religious guilt aspect of like the LGBT community, especially because like I didn't realize I was queer until I would say like 4 or 5 years ago. So like, I feel like I'm catching up to a lot of great queer fiction out there.
2: I love the idea of a first summer love book recommendation. Yes. Something so sweet about it.
3: Yeah. Yes, definitely.
2: You're listening to It's Been a Minute from NPR. I'm Brittany Luce, here with authors Sasha Bonet and Cindy Pham. And we're sharing our recommendations for juicy summer reads. My first recommendation is a little different than what you all have shared, but it actually touches on something that you like to do that I also like to do, Sasha, when I'm traveling, which is read a book about the place that I am. And so I am going to recommend Horizontal Vertical, A City Called Mexico by Juan Villoro. So I recently returned from my first trip to Mexico City. I say my first trip because I went once and I'm like, I'm coming back a million times because

0: I mean, it's such an incredible city in an incredible
1: Really?
0: country. I've been taking Spanish lessons. That's a whole other episode of the show. I've been taking my Spanish lessons for the past couple of years, so I got to practice a lot. But it's just such an incredible, I mean, people in America can get very caught up in thinking about America only and like how big everything or kind of comparing everything in scale to America, or rather thinking that America is sort of the center of the universe, especially people I think who live in New York City. And I love New York City, but it's very easy to mistake New York for the universe because it is so big. But one of the things that I loved about being in Mexico City is there's more than twice as many people in Mexico City as there are in New York City. There's like 8 or 9 million people here. I don't know. It has everything. It's got like ancient culture. It's got just the most incredible history, incredible people. I had the best time. But I wanted to read a book about Mexico City that was from the perspective of somebody who actually was from there. Because Juan Villoro has his start as like a journalist, he's now like a novelist and he's written a bunch of other books. But because he had his start as a journalist, and also because he's a native of Mexico City, there's all of the sort of ephemera of a city and how it feels and like, I don't know, all of the like that sort of all the poetics that go into that. But there also is like reporting and history. If there's an area of the city that he's not that familiar with, he will basically detail to you all the visits that he ever made to that area, talk to his friends who are from there, have lived there for a long time, and then actually have someone that he knows who's from that area or is familiar with it go with him while he essentially goes on sort of like a reporting mission to understand it. But then also he'll take like a whole other sort of section of the book and talk about this lounge singer, this lounge singer who's like maybe in her 50s or 60s, who does this particular performance in a certain part of the city that attracts this really diverse crowd, and sort of why everybody wants to come and see her sing these beautiful emotional songs. He goes back to his childhood, part of which he spent in Coyoacán, living next to a baker who, would be up at the crack of dawn making bread, but also was kind of like a character, sort of like in that part of town. He's also like a third generation Mexico City resident, and he's also raised his daughter there. She's fourth generation. And so he has these ties and this knowledge of and this understanding of the city, while also having, I think, a lot of the humility that you have to have when you live in a really large city, which is that you could not possibly know every single corner. I enjoyed reading it like a little bit before I came. I read a lot while I was there, and then I finished it on the flight home. And I don't know, it made me feel like I wouldn't say like some grasp, that might be too strong of a word, but it was such a great experience to be in this city that is so old, has so much culture, and has so much history that almost felt like it was too big to kind of wrap my head around. It made me feel like at least I was able to reach out and touch it in a way that I don't know if I would have felt otherwise if I hadn't read this book. But like the language is beautiful. He's a great writer. I highly recommend it if you've been to Mexico City, if you're thinking about it, if you're just interested in the culture or if you're headed that way, I would recommend picking up this book. I re like reading it on the plane on the way home. It just made me fall in love with the city all over again. So.
1: I can't wait to read that.
2: I love it when a setting is like its own character in the
0: Right.
2: story as well.
0: Yes.
2: And it definitely sounds like that's the case. I actually plan on going to Mexico City with my college friends like in New Year's. So this is a very
0: Yes.
2: apt recommendation for me. It sounds so good.
0: Coming up, more fab summer books for your stack.
1: It has love, it has betrayal, it has murder, it has luxury, and it's a gorgeous book. And I'm so happy whoever published this book, thank you for finding it and digging it out of the crates.
0: Wow. Oh my gosh.
1: Drama!
0: I'm like running out. I'm like, I got as soon as we hang up, I'm like, I gotta go get this book. I'm Brittany Luce, and you're listening to It's Been a Minute from NPR.
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0: 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I'm Brittany Luce, continuing my conversation with authors Sasha Bonet and Cindy Pham. 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
2: I want to talk about Romance in Marseille, which is by Claude McKay. I went to Marseille for the first time. A friend recommended this book to me. I started reading it before, and then while I finished reading it while I was there on the beach, laid out. It was so beautiful. So it starts in New York in this hospital room where the main character has had to have his legs amputated because he was hiding on the ship from Marseille to New York, and his legs get frostbitten and he has to have them removed. So he then meets this attorney in the hospital who comes and says, you know, we can sue this company. And he's like, yeah, let's do that. And he gets this huge settlement. He comes to New York in stowage and he leaves kind of in luxury. And the reason why he had left Marseille is because he had been heartbroken by this sex worker he had fallen in love with, who basically robbed him and left him. And so he was like, I'm going back to New York, broke and heartbroken. So he's like, okay, wait, I have some money. I'm going back to Marseille with this money and I'm going to try to get her back again. So then the sex worker is like, actually, I'll spend time with you for free. You know, she's like, now I have time for you. And so he wrote this book in 1930 and it didn't get published until I think 2020. So it's written in a time that is the 30s in Marseille. He's Senegalese. He falls in love with this Moroccan sex worker who's also escaped her country. So it really has so many. It has love, it has betrayal, it has murder, you know, it has luxury. And it really is kind of getting at consumerism and romance are so tightly linked. It's a gorgeous book. And I'm so happy whoever published this book, thank you for finding it and digging it out of the crates.
0: Wow. Oh my gosh.
2: Drama.
0: I'm like running out. I'm like, I got this. As soon as we hang up, I'm like, I gotta go get this book. Oh my gosh. Cindy, what you got for us next? What's going on?
2: I would recommend When the Tides Held the Moon by Vanessa Vita Kelly. So this is a queer historical fantasy novel about a Puerto Rican blacksmith in 1910s New York City. And he is basically hired to build a tank for a sideshow happening in Coney Island. But the tank is actually for housing a merman that got captured by the guy that's running the sideshow. And this actually leads to him meeting the merman and having a love story between him and the merman. And they learn to be able to communicate with each other. But then there's also such like a cast of diverse characters of other people who are working at this sideshow. And Coney Island, historical Coney Island, is such like a big setting for this story. And it's basically like its own character here. I think the way that the author describes it clearly shows that she did so much research in not only like the history and location, but just what it was like to be like a Puerto Rican back in the 1910s and what it was like to immigrate to New York City. What was it like to have all these dreams and feel like it doesn't quite match up to what you had hoped to be, especially with the way that you're treated as like an immigrant. And I feel like it was such a great way of blending historical fiction and romance with this otherworldly creature. I also really like romance that builds up gradually. And I feel like there were so many little moments between the blacksmith and the merman for them to even build up that trust with each other, since they're different species, essentially.
0: Yeah.
2: Yes. And there were also really beautiful illustrations in the book, too, that were drawn by the author herself, because she's both an artist and a writer, which I find to be unfair. I think you need to have just one talent and just save the, like, you gotta pick one and save the rest for, like, other people. But no, really, like, I think she did such a great job of having, like, this found family cast and such a unique blend of historical fiction and a lot of, like, fun fantasy elements, too. Even if you're not super into fantasy, I think this holds just like the right amount of like balance to enjoy the setting.
0: I love Puerto Rican history. I love learning about Puerto Rican history, especially New Yorkers, like Puerto Ricans who've been in New York for a long time. I'm not a huge fantasy person. I just have not read a succession of enough, I think, fantasy books that have clicked for me. But like this historical angle up in here is like with the merman, with the circus, which low key, I used to not be really that into circus stuff. And then my husband watched like a 7-hour documentary about the history of the circus, which I was not interested in at first. And then after a while, I was like, hold on, let's come back to this. I mean, the sideshow element, the fantasy, the merman, the New York City history, Coney Island. You've given me so many keywords right there that are lighting me up, Cindy. All right, I got another recommendation, and this one's going to shake the table a little bit. Okay, I'm going to recommend Fame Sick by Lena Dunham. Okay, so to be honest, I wasn't actually seeking this book out. Now, I love gossip. I love drama. At the end of the day, I love when somebody writes their celebrity memoir and they're actually naming names, or at least giving you enough clues that you know exactly who they're talking about. So then I started hearing about, you know, I mean, like, this is the thing. Like, I think that Lena Dunham's a fantastic writer, but, you know, she's had some serious feelings as a public figure that have turned me off in some ways to that aspect of sort of her persona. But then I started hearing about, like, how supposedly she's referencing in her book a possible overstepping of boundaries between her ex-boyfriend, Jack Antonoff, and the singer, Lorde. And so I'm like, okay, then I'm listening. and lover or hater, I mean, she's great at telling a story. She's a great writer. And all in all, she wrote a pretty good celebrity memoir. I mean, she, like I said, she names names. She, oh my God, she goes into so much detail about all of her exes, which I enjoyed reading. She also details the breakdown and then eventual breakup of, you know, her relationship with her former creative partner, Jenny Connor. And, you know, so there's a lot of stuff in there that's juicy. But even with all that, Fame Sick to me is at its strongest when Lena Dunham is unpacking her relationship to chronic illness and disability. During the height of her career thus far, she has lived with OCD, an eating disorder, drug addiction, endometriosis, and Ehlers-Danlos syndrome, which is like a condition that affects the body's connective tissues. And even when I thought she might have been a little bit dishonest with herself or with the reader, like, or a little evasive at other points, which I'll be honest, like, what celebrity memoir doesn't have that? If I were to write a book about my own life, people would read it and be like, girl, a couple pages, they'd be like, girl, you tripping. Okay, whatever. If that's what you want to think, right? I expect that to a certain degree with the celebrity memoir. But even with in points where I was kind of like, in other parts of the book, all of her meditations on physical pain and the limits of her physical body were just unflinching and so illuminating. And how do I put this? I think a lot of the time, because we live in kind of such an ableist society, when people are dealing with disability or chronic illness or chronic pain, they only will talk about it either at the end of their career, right? Or when if it is in a way so quote unquote visible or considered very visible, then they'll talk about it.
2: Wow. I actually had no idea that the book talks so into detail about her chronic illness. And that actually compels me to pick it up as someone who doesn't typically read celebrity memoirs. And I'm not super familiar with Lena Dunham. Like, I've seen Girls, but I feel like I wasn't as into it as other people were. And I don't follow her personal life, but I think I'm very fascinated by what you've described of her experience dealing with chronic illness. I'm definitely going to be checking that out as well.
0: Thank you both. I have so enjoyed this conversation. And now I have like a million more things to add to my to-be read.
1: I know. The sack is getting taller. The sack is so much taller. Thank you, guys. I can't wait to read these books. Thank you. This was so fun.
2: Yeah, all these recommendations were so thoughtful. And a lot of them sounded very juicy as well. So I will be playing back this episode so I can expand my list.
0: That was author Sasha Bonet of The Water Bearers and author Cindy Pham, who wrote The Secret World of Briar Rose. Both books are available right now wherever books are sold. I'm Brittany Luce, and you've been listening to It's Been a Minute from NPR. Next up is Wild Card, the show where cards control the conversation. Here's host Rachel Martin.
8: Thank you, Brittany. My guest this week is actor and musician Maya Hawke.
9: I have ease with my dynamic with sadness. We have good communication, and I'm not afraid of sadness.
8: When season 5 of Stranger Things opens, an evil demon is still trying to destroy the universe, and Maya Hawke's character Robin is working as a DJ at the local radio station. In that moment, all Robin wants to do is play Pretty in Pink by the Psychedelic Furs and dedicate it to her girlfriend. Music is her antidote to the ills that have befallen her world. And it doesn't feel like a stretch to say that Maya Hawke has found her own solace in music. It was the other half of her creative brain during the 6 years she worked on Stranger Things, and she is still at it. Maya's newest album is called Maitreya Corso, and I am so very happy to welcome Maya Hawke to Wildcard. Hi!
10: Hi, I'm so happy to be here. Thank you so much for having me.
8: So, you know how this goes. We're just going to start. Round one. Memories.
10: I'm ready. Okay? Let's go.
8: First three cards. Maya, you pick 1, 2, or 3.
10: I'm being called to 3.
8: Yeah. When was a moment you felt proud of yourself as a kid?
10: I was cast as one of 3 Jennies in the first school play I ever did, which was Jenny in the School for Cats. And I was very proud to be one of the 3 Jennies. Mm. I had no expectation that that would happen. Uh-huh. And I remember just being like, wow, I didn't think that anyone liked me. I didn't think my teachers saw me. And it was this moment of feeling like I was seen.
8: There will be people who hear this and think to themselves, Maya, but why did you think you weren't going to be good at acting when your parents, Uma Thurman and Ethan Hawke, are very good at acting?
10: Well, I didn't really want to be an actor at that point in time. That was a similar point in time that I got made fun of on the school bus because there were other little girls and they were like, what do you want to be when you grow up? And I said, I wanted to be a veterinarian or a farmer. Mm. And they said, that's so dumb. You should want to be a movie star. Mm. And I said, why? And they were like, because your parents are movie stars. And I was like, what?
8: Yeah.
10: I didn't really have an awareness of that at the time at all. That was kind of the beginning of my awareness of
8: Good
10: understanding
8: for your parents.
10: My parents.
8: Good for your parents.
10: Yeah. Pretty cool. I always found that I was socially happiest in the artistic environments of school. In play rehearsal, in like creative writing classes, that was where I was socially most comfortable. Mm. And so that really pulled me in that direction before I'd even had it as a twinkle in my eye of what I might want to do professionally.
8: Yeah, it was just a good time.
10: It was just where people were open-hearted with each other. It was just where people were willing to play, and they weren't like, you look stupid in that, you know, or why can't you do that? And it was where there was no pressure on me to read because it was all about spoken language and memorized language, and that I was really good at.
8: Reading was hard, and you've talked about that for
10: you. Oh, yeah. Well, I'm dyslexic, and the first school that I went to was a very kind of straightforward, academically competitive environment. But it was bad enough to deeply be unable to keep up academically with the fast-paced kind of traditional education that I was getting as a young girl.
11: Same place I did Jenny in the School for Cats. And so I that kind of affected my path. But it did take them until like I was in the third grade to figure out I was dyslexic because I was such a good memorizer. I would like come in with
12: you can get away with a lot that way.
11: You can get away with a lot that way. They kept bumping me into lower and lower and lower and lower reading groups until they were like, you should probably leave. And I was like, okay.
12: Yeah. Okay. Next question. One, two, or three.
11: Okay. I get a sense for one. This time.
12: I like
11: No, two. Sorry.
12: I love an audible in the moment. It's so interesting to me.
11: Yep.
12: What's something your parents taught you to love?
11: Oh, you know, my mother really taught me to love and respect nature, to love thinking about like herbal remedies to things.
12: Really?
11: And yeah, and like just like, you know, you get a cold and she would make me a pineapple skin tea because the pineapple, the enzymes in the pineapple skin are good for getting rid of your cold. And it's stuff like that that's just sort of like witch adjacent, you know, like slightly, like not, you know, we're not bubbling
12: not
11: over it.
12: Witch.
11: Yeah, it's not, just, it's not, you know, toil and trouble, but
12: mini,
11: but it's that, it's Wiccan, Wiccanry, you know, some light. Something
12: right,
11: that
12: Wiccan-y.
11: Could potentially get you burned at the stake, but that really is
12: ooh,
11: just
12: I like
11: Wiccan-y.
12: I like living right there, right before
11: right
12: the burn.
11: Right there at the edge, yeah. Right before you start making a call to Satan.
12: So how did the love of, I mean, you did grow up in Manhattan. There's not, so we're talking
11: and
12: like a balcony,
11: and
12: like herb
11: New
12: garden?
11: York.
12: Oh, okay.
11: No, I was between Manhattan and upstate New York.
12: Okay,
11: and my mom is extremely like nature focused and she's a gorgeous gardener. Even a part of not knowing what my parents' deal was professionally was because most of the time I spent with my mother, she was barefoot in our garden on her knees, like picking stinging nettles to make soups out of. And so I really, which is also another incredible herbal remedy for what ails you.
12: I was just going to ask, is stinging nettle soup good?
11: It's amazing.
12: Really?
11: You have to blanch them first to get rid of the stinging.
12: Obviously, Maya.
11: Part.
12: Obviously, yeah. You have to blanch them. Yes.
11: But it's a witchiness, like
12: witchiness,
11: a kind of
12: yeah.
11: witchy love of nature and a love of herbal remedies and kind of different sorts of medicines for what ails you.
12: Is your dad magic? I mean, did he?
11: He's magic in a different way. He's a magical thinker.
12: Yeah. I see that.
11: I wouldn't say he's witchy, but he is like, you know, he used to do like treasure hunts and scavenger hunts for me as a kid. And like where he'd write little notes and like paint a map on a watercolor and cut it up. So he's like crafty and magical, but not, he's not witchy.
12: Yeah. Yeah. I know.
11: You know?
12: Coming up, actor and musician Maya Hawke on what she had to unlearn about herself.
11: A really big one that sounds silly, but was I needed to unlearn that I was crazy.
12: I'm Rachel Martin, and you're listening to Wildcard from NPR.
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1: I'm Rachel Martin, and you're listening to Wild Card from NPR, the show where cards control the conversation. And today, actor and musician Maya Hawke is playing the game, and it's time for her to draw the next card.
2: What's something you thought about yourself that you had to unlearn?
3: A really big one that sounds silly, but was I needed to unlearn that I was crazy. Which I...
2: Say more.
3: I was a precocious young person.
2: Mm-hmm.
3: I wanted to be an adult.
2: Yeah.
3: And I did a lot of adult stuff before a lot of my friends. And before... And, like, was in, like, adult relationships before a lot of my friends were. And messing up in adult relationships and making...
2: What do you mean? Like, friendships with grown-ups or romantic relationships?
3: No, I mean romantic relationships with adults.
2: Oh!
3: You were young and had
2: romantic relationships with people who were older.
3: Who were older than me, yeah. Mm-hmm. And then, but also with my friends, like, that also made me seem older because I was in this adult relationship. And then I would, so I really had kind of an idea about myself that I was like, I'm crazy Maya. Mm-hmm. Crazy Maya's always going through a hard breakup or has a new big crush and is madly obsessed with this person or wants to make a big change and move and wants to, like, I had this kind of idea that I was crazy because I was spending a lot of time with people older than me.
2: Yeah.
3: And behaving like a young person.
2: Uh-huh.
3: And who was figuring things out and making mistakes and learning a lot.
2: Mm-hmm.
3: And that made me kind of seem like wild and older to my younger friends.
2: Mm-hmm.
3: And I had a lot of older people being like, you need to grow up. Like, you know, and it's always funny. It's like when you're an older person dating a younger person, telling them to grow up, like one of those two people needs to grow up and it's probably not the younger person.
2: That's right.
3: And it made me, I felt myself making excuses to people all the time for the way that I was acting and just being like kind of starting to embrace the, like, I know I'm crazy, it took me a little while to be like, actually, I'm not crazy at all. I felt this way a lot from like 17 when I started thinking about working and moving out of the house to kind of like 24 was this period of time in my life. And I had to realize you were not crazy.
2: Yeah.
3: You were young.
2: Yeah.
3: And like with adult freedom and adult responsibility.
2: Yeah.
3: And you have now matured and you were never crazy.
2: No.
3: And so
2: you were just trying to find your way. Yeah.
3: Just figuring it out and trying stuff.
2: Mm-hmm.
3: And I'm so proud of all the things I tried and learned about and so happy because I love all the information that I gained and all the wisdom I have with which to maneuver my life right now. And I love my life right now. And it's like not crazy at all. It's like pretty ordinary. I had to unlearn that.
2: Wow, Maya. What comes from those kinds of experiences, that amplification that you were devouring, is some wisdom. You've learned some things in a very short period of time.
3: Thank you.
2: Yeah.
3: I appreciate that a lot.
2: Yeah. Last one in this round. 1, 2, or 3.
3: Okay. 3.
2: What's something you still feel you have to prove to people you meet?
3: Ooh. Really interesting. But I think the biggest thing, my weird chip that I've been working on learning to let go, is it the easiest way to hurt my feelings is if you say that I don't work hard or that I don't, like, that is my soft spot. And I think sometimes I work myself into a tizzy because I'm so afraid that someone is going to say that I don't work hard.
2: Where does that come from? The fear about someone judging your work ethic. Did it happen once or?
3: It probably comes from my dad. My dad works really hard.
2: Mm.
3: and he's really busy, and he puts his relationship to his work is like so so the primary relationship to in his life.
2: Mm-hmm. Yeah.
3: And he puts so much into it. And I think that I really wanted for a long time to show him that I can work as hard as he does.
2: Yeah.
3: And put as much into it as he does.
2: Yeah.
3: And I think I really had some wanting to he's always been proud of me. He would make fun of me talking like this, but I so deeply wanted him to be proud of me. And I felt like the best way to gain his pride was to be put like exhausted but in the arts. You know?
2: Yeah.
3: Like to be taking on, to be biting off the whole apple.
2: Yeah.
3: And it was when I started kind of trying to untangle that, though I still totally have it. It's the number one way to hurt my feelings. But I said yes to doing a movie in Atlanta as like second on the call sheet. So like a big leading role at the same time as I was shooting season 4 of Stranger Things. And I was doing days on one movie and nights on the other. For like, that was 1 week of days and nights, but I was doing both and I didn't have one day off for 2 months.
4: That is crazy. When did the sleeping happen?
3: I bought a giant bean bag and I brought it with me everywhere. It was a really light bean bag. It was called a moon pod. And I bought a moon pod and I brought the moon pod with me everywhere I went.
4: So you just catch as catch can.
3: And I just, it was wolf naps. Mm-hmm. I was doing wolf naps. And it was in that period of time where the pride I had in what I was doing.
2: Yeah.
3: The like, I'd kind of never felt better about myself.
2: Yeah.
3: I was so cocky.
2: Mm-hmm.
3: Like, I'm amazing because I'm not taking care of myself.
4: Right.
3: And and it was in that I started to unwind this pathology.
2: Mm-hmm.
3: But it's still the, like, I will, everyone who loves me in my life, when I say I'm saying yes to something, they're like, and what else are you doing at the same time? You know, are you sure you can handle that?
2: Mm-hmm. Yeah, right.
1: If you're just tuning in, this is Wild Card from NPR, the show where cards control the conversation. I'm Rachel Martin, and my guest today is actor and musician Maya Hawke. And it's time for Maya to pick the next card.
2: Last round, beliefs, 1, 2, or 3?
3: One.
2: Two.
3: Oh!
2: Psych.
3: Two.
2: Are you preoccupied with the past, the future, or neither?
3: Oh. Well, why isn't both an option?
2: It can be.
3: I think I'm more preoccupied with the future these days. I have more anxiety about the present. Like, I didn't call that person back. What's going on with that person? Is that person mad at me?
2: Yeah.
3: That's where my anxiety lives. The future holds possibility and imagination. And I think that the way in which it would become debilitating, it would be about the preoccupation with imagining a beautiful day in the future that therefore does not allow you to enjoy the beautiful day you are in.
2: Yeah, I hear that. I mean, did you have to demonstrate that you were a person who understood anxiety before you were cast as anxiety in Inside Out 2?
3: Well, I cried during my audition, so I think maybe I just naturally demonstrated that I was. I cried because they told me the story. You couldn't read the script or anything before you came and auditioned, obviously. So they told me the story, and just in hearing the story of that movie, I wept.
2: Know, it's the most beautiful movie. It's the most beautiful.
3: It's the most beautiful movie. I just love it. I love it so much. I'm so proud to have been anywhere near it.
2: Yeah.
3: And I really do struggle with anxiety. I think not in the way that. Like, I think because I played Robin, who's very chatty and like, and high energy, like, but what if this? And da, da, da, da. And then because I played Anxiety, who also has that kind of energy, that's not the volume of my anxiety. And sometimes I tell people, like, I don't have anxiety because it's not that kind.
2: Yeah, it doesn't show up that way.
3: It's more like a hippopotamus sitting on my chest.
2: Mm-hmm.
3: Like, it's more like the feeling of like, this is going to go really bad. I just can't stop thinking about this thing.
2: Yeah.
3: but it's like lower and slow and like cold, like whatever my anxiety animated character that lives in my brain, it's like blue and it's linked with sadness.
4: Yeah.
3: And like my sadness and my anxiety and my anger are like all holding hands on the couch, and my anxiety is blue and my anger is very small. Uh-huh. And my sadness is kind of happy.
4: Oh, interesting.
3: Yeah. My sadness might be like pink. And that's the, I don't know, that's kind of the landscape.
4: Because
3: of
4: you're
3: my...
4: compensating? Do you think your sadness tries to compensate for being sad by showing up as pink?
3: I have ease with my dynamic with sadness.
4: Ah.
3: We have good communication.
4: Yeah.
3: Like,
4: yeah.
3: And I'm not afraid of sadness.
4: Yeah.
3: It's when it, I have some control stuff.
4: Mm-hmm.
3: And sadness doesn't interact with control. Sadness is like, we are sad, this happened, there's nothing we can do to change it, how sad.
4: Mm-hmm.
3: I can hold that space, that sadness.
4: Mm-hmm.
3: The anxiety comes in because it's a sadness and an anger about something that I think I could change if I was smart enough.
4: Uh-huh.
3: And I hate myself for not being able to fix it.
4: Yeah. Oh, those are all the toxic ingredients.
2: Little self-loathing in there. Mm.
3: Yeah, yum.
4: Yeah.
3: All right.
4: Yeah. One, two, or three?
3: Okay. One. I mean it this time.
4: You do.
2: Is there anything in your life that has felt predestined?
3: There are moments. What, I don't necessarily technically believe this, but the way I maneuver life and experience life communicates this information to me, which is like we all have many different paths like in front of us that we could go in.
4: Right.
3: Like every spirit has rooms full of doors that they walk into.
4: Mm-hmm.
3: And behind every door is a hallway full of doors.
4: Mm-hmm.
3: And if you like, it would be like the fractal system of paths available to each individual.
4: Right.
3: And I can feel when I'm on the golden one.
4: Mm-hmm.
3: Like, I can feel it when I'm like, nope, even though this is hard, this is the golden path. This is the golden fractal sequence. This is where I'm supposed to be. In the version of myself that I most want to be. Like, this is maybe ridiculous to say, but sometimes I feel like there's like this really lonely, grumpy workaholic in my brain that is a character that I could have been.
4: Huh.
3: And she's fabulous. I have so much love for her. she thinks so much. She just works all the time and she makes as much money as possible. And she's totally alone and by herself. And she's in control of everything in her life. And she sits in her apartment at night in total silence while she looks out the window at like the ocean crashing on the beach. Cause of course she lives at the beach. Cause why wouldn't she? She can. And that's a path that I feel like I could have walked down, you know? And there are other ones that are less entertaining to describe. And I feel I can see the options that my spirit could have walked through in life. And I can feel when I'm choosing not necessarily the most fun or the one the darkest or whatever, but the path that I most want to be on.
4: You have a strong intuition. And that is a gift.
2: We end the show the same way every time, with a trip in our memory time machine. In the memory time machine, Maya, you revisit one moment from your past. It's not a moment you'd change anything about. It's just a moment you'd like to linger in a little longer. Which moment do you choose?
3: Oh, God, it really is such a reflection on, like, the more work I need to do in therapy, because like some part of me is like, I would go back and because I was so young when my parents split up, I would go back and feel that again.
4: Feel the togetherness again?
3: Yeah.
4: Yeah.
3: And like, because I barely remember and I would go back to clarify the memory or something.
4: Mm.
3: But I'm trying to graduate from that parent trap level of therapy, which I do believe is level one. And I've been in therapy for like 8 years. So in my effort to try to graduate into level two of therapy, I would say that I would really want to go back to a moment on Little Women that we just to even go back in our conversation. I would go back and feel, I had this night, we were at the Royal Marine Hotel in Dunleary, Ireland, and they had a pool in the basement that was so beautiful. It was like 1980s glamour. Like it was, it hadn't been refurbished in a really long time, but when it was built, it was like the best they could do, you know what I mean? Like, and it was, and I was down there in the water with now one of my best friends in the whole world, Willa Fitzgerald, who's an amazing actress. And we were having an argument about acting. And I was, she's a little older than me, and I was fresh out of drama school. And I was so pretentious. I was so pretentious and so moralistic and so sure about everything I was saying. And had so, my belief in the craft and in myself and my ability to do it was so intense. And I would love to go back and feel that feeling again. I would love for a second of a reminder of the belief in myself I had at 19 and try to have, to try to bottle it and bring a little bit of it back to me at 27, 28, because that belief got me to where I am now. And I'm going to need some to get me where I want to go. And so I want to remember that feeling.
4: Maya Hawke, you can hear her on her new album. It is called Maitreya Corso. Maya Hawke, it has been such a pleasure. Thank you so much for doing this.
3: Thank you so much. I love talking to you and I love your cards. And thank you, thank you, thank you. And I didn't skip.
4: You didn't skip. A plus.
3: I didn't skip. I took them all.
4: A plus.
3: I took them all.
4: I knew it.
3: Thank you.
4: I knew it. And that's it for this week's Wild Card from NPR. I'm Rachel Martin. We'll shuffle the deck and be back next week. Same time, same place. You've been listening to the It's Been a Minute and Wildcard Radio Hour from NPR. Thanks for listening.
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14: Hey, Latif.
9: And what do you got?
14: Okay, so this one, it starts when this guy, Jay Menard, joined my meditation group.
9: Okay.
14: We're also both journalists. And so, you know, one day we started talking about the kinds of stories we are drawn to.
9: Uh-huh.
14: And, you know, we're both Buddhist, so we're interested in, like, impermanence, interconnection, and suffering, you know, death.
11: And why death and suffering? Like, why is that a Buddhist?
14: Well, I mean, like, the idea is that when you look at the things that scare you, there's actually a chance for kind of like a deeper truth to show itself.
11: Huh.
14: Anyway, it was like this whole conversation. And then at some point, we realized in our own attempts to find this kind of story, we've actually both been tracking the same guy.
11: What, really?
13: Hey, how are you all?
14: Hi, Wayne. This guy, Wayne Shung.
11: Okay.
4: Nice to see you.
15: Good to see you.
14: So that's Jay. We actually ended up calling Wayne up together.
15: Great. He was in California at the time.
13: Oliver.
4: Oliver's there? Yeah. That's your dog?
15: Mm-hmm. His dog was there.
13: Oliver. Come here, buddy.
4: Oh.
13: Good boy, Oliver. You're so happy.
15: Yeah. This little mutt.
13: He's from China.
15: And once Oliver settled down, Wayne started telling us about, oddly enough, his childhood dog.
13: So I was not a very popular kid, not a very well-adjusted kid. I was fat. I was an immigrant. Did not have any social skills. I didn't speak English that well.
14: So Wayne grew up in this like small little town in Indiana as one of the only Chinese kids.
11: Okay.
14: Had a lot of trouble in the friend department.
11: Uh-huh.
14: But his family did have this dog.
13: And this dog was just the love of my life. Her name was Vivian, and
14: this like black Labrador mutt.
13: Every time when I came home from school, she literally jumps up and down out of control. Vivian would cherish my every moment. Like, she would cherish every part of me and didn't care about how fat I was, you know, how dorky I was. She just loved me. But when I was, I believe, 9 years old, we went back to China for the first time.
14: Like, they were taking a family trip.
11: Okay.
13: My main kind of recollection from that trip was relatively early on, we were in southern China, and we went to this restaurant. I think they're called, the translation is something like a wild earth restaurant.
11: It's like a vegan restaurant or something like that?
14: No, the opposite.
11: It's
14: like, you know, when you go to the seafood restaurant where all the animals are like alive in these like aquariums and you can pick what you want.
11: Right.
14: It's like that, except like there's every kind of animal.
13: One of the things we saw was like a monkey in a cage.
11: Oh, wow.
13: Like with a chain around his neck.
11: Mm.
13: But then, like, I heard barking from the back of the restaurant.
14: He, like, turns around.
13: And I saw a little black dog, you know, probably like 30 or 40 pounds, just huddled in a cage.
11: Oh, man.
14: Yeah, and remember, he's like a 9-year-old kid.
13: I remember just feeling like someone was killing my dog. I like grabbed my dad's legs and just started weeping uncontrollably, and I kept asking him, "Dad, we have to stop them. We have to stop them. We have to help." And I still remember the words he told me, which were, "Son, this is just what they're taught. And there's nothing for us to do." In Chinese culture, you do what you're taught. There's this Chinese term, guai, that every kid in Chinese culture wants to be guai. Mm-hmm. And all the parents, everybody thought I was like the most guai kid because whatever the adults told me to do, I'd always do it. I was a very, very compliant child. And this is the first time I realized not everything that I'm taught is right.
14: Mm-hmm.
13: And that sense of distrust ended up being very important to the next 30 plus years of my life.
15: So Wayne grows up, goes off to college, reads Peter Singer's Animal Liberation, becomes a vegan, goes on to law school, becomes a law professor.
11: Wow.
15: But it wasn't until years later that he finally stopped following the rules and started figuring out how to do the thing that he had wanted to do all those years ago in that restaurant in China.
16: Let's show you a photo of what's happening inside this farm. Our activists were in this farm as recently as a couple days ago.
14: He co-founds this group called Direct Action Everywhere.
16: Folks, we're about to march into a massive factory farm in the heart of darkness and hell.
14: Among other things, they break into factory farms and videotape everything to show people what the farm is like inside.
16: The only way to make this act, this violence stop, is for people to take direct action.
14: And, you know, they've done this like dozens of times. Like, their videos have gotten thousands of views. And in 2017, one of their videos gets published by the New York Times.
16: So Circle 4 is a farm that processes and kills 1.2 million pigs every year.
15: So Wayne's standing in this kind of scrubby desert field at twilight with four other guys.
17: Paul's going to be manning the camera. The rest of you are going to help me with logistics and supplies.
15: And just over the hill behind them is this enormous pig farm owned by Smithfield Foods, one of the largest pork producers in the world.
17: Our main objective today is exposure, to show the world what's actually happening behind these closed doors. So you all ready to go? You ready to go? Let's do this.
15: Then the video cuts to night.
18: All right, folks, we're about to head into Circle 4. This is the heart of evil.
15: They flip their headlamps on and go in.
18: This facility is massive. Even just this one barn, you can see down here, aisle after aisle after aisle.
15: So they're walking around, filming things, and eventually they come across a litter of piglets.
19: And this little piglet in the corner, her face is covered in blood, and she's down on the ground.
15: And this time, they take two of the piglets out with them.
14: And, you know, after the video got published in the New York Times, Smithfield issued a statement saying they'd commissioned this third-party audit of the farm that found no evidence of animal mistreatment. And they accused Wayne of editing the video to make the farm look bad. They also called the cops, and Wayne got charged with multiple felonies.
20: Two counts of burglary and one count of felony theft.
14: Each of which could lead to years in prison.
20: Yeah.
14: And so Wayne eventually heads to trial. And it's there that he does something we really didn't expect. Like something sort of the opposite of what we thought someone like him would do.
15: Yeah, this weird legal maneuver that forces the jury and really all of us to look at this thing we don't normally want to look at. This messy kind of impossible question about our relationship with animals.
21: Welcome. We're on record in the matter of State versus Wayne Shung.
15: The trial begins on October 3rd, 2022, in Western Utah. We're in this Cherrywood courtroom.
21: The state is prepared to go forward.
15: On one side, you have the prosecution, a man and a woman, both attorneys for the state.
21: Mr. Shung.
15: And then on the defense, Wayne.
11: Oh, he's representing himself.
15: Yeah.
11: Huh.
15: And he told us that
21: Let's get the jury in.
15: He was feeling pretty nervous.
20: Because you're waiting for these people who are going to decide your fate to come in.
21: All rise for the jury.
14: The jury files into their seats. Eight people, men and women, all locals, of course. And this is like a 75% Trump County. Like, Smithfield is one of the biggest employers in the area.
11: Oof, not great odds.
14: Yeah, I mean, a lawyer he talked to had, like, begged him to take a plea.
20: She described the situation as hopeless.
11: No kidding.
14: But he wanted the fight.
11: Okay.
22: Ladies and gentlemen, the jury.
15: So the trial begins with the prosecution.
22: Now the facts in this case will show.
15: They argue basically
22: that, among other things,
15: this is simple.
22: Mr. Wayne Shung entered an unauthorized dairy owned by Smithfield Farms.
15: Wayne broke into the farm.
22: Without permission of the owners, removing two of the pigs.
15: Took two piglets.
22: Stealing.
15: You know, there's really no question about it.
22: They actually filmed themselves doing it.
15: We have it on video.
22: Then posted the video online.
14: Then.
23: Good morning, ladies and gentlemen.
14: It's Wayne's turn.
23: Against the advice of pretty much all the attorneys I've talked to, I'm going to tell you exactly what we did on the night in question.
14: And he says it's true.
23: I did remove two piglets from Smithfield Foods on the night of March 7th, 2017.
14: I did it.
11: Curious strategy for a defense attorney.
15: Exactly.
14: Well, you know, Wayne says, for better or worse,
20: we weren't trying to hide what we had done.
14: Like, in fact, he's like,
23: the video should just be played in court.
14: Play the video.
15: And the prosecution is basically like,
24: we have an order from the court that we would not talk about animal welfare.
15: No. We're not showing the video. And Wayne's like, no, come on. Like, I want you to show the jury what happened.
11: Why can't he play the video?
14: Yeah, well, like, the prosecution argues that showing it would bias the jury against the farm.
18: You can already hear the screams of the mother pigs inside.
15: And when you watch it,
18: they're suffering, and we're going to try and expose what's actually happening inside.
15: You can understand why.

0: is this dark, endless building filled with hundreds and hundreds of pigs in row upon row of steel cages, not much larger than their bodies.
1: These mother pigs are desperate to get out of the crates. They're smashing their heads up against these crates to the point that they have swelling on their faces, cuts on their faces.
0: And the prosecution was like, that's not what this is about.
2: The judge said over and over again, Smithfield's not on trial, Mr. Shung, you are.
3: But like, you know, like the whole reason Wayne showed up in court and admitted what he did is that he can't actually put Smithfield on trial.
4: Huh.
3: Because an animal doesn't have rights like a person.
2: You can't file a legal complaint on their behalf.
4: Right.
3: But if Wayne gets arrested doing one of these rescues,
2: trusting ourselves in the position of the animal,
3: then his thought is, I can put Smithfield on trial through, you know, having
4: by
3: them
4: putting
3: come after
4: myself
3: me.
4: On trial.
3: Yeah.
4: I see.
0: So even though they rule that he cannot show the video.
5: Mr. Chapman, my name is Wayne Shung. I'm the defendant and counsel in this case. I'm going to ask you a few questions to follow up on what Mr. Christensen asked you. Is that all right?
6: No problem.
0: Whenever he starts questioning a witness,
5: Mr. Topping, you testified that you viewed a video of an intrusion into the farms.
0: You see him kind of sneaking in.
5: But you had no knowledge of this intrusion prior to that video?
0: And little details about the conditions of the farm.
5: And that's probably because there are lots of piglets in Smithfield?
0: Basically trying to get them to just...
5: In fact, there are thousands of pigs, even at a single farm like yours, correct?
0: Describe what was in the video.
5: It's also true that among those thousands of pigs, many of those piglets end up dying before they reach slaughter, correct?
7: Object at this point.
3: But when he does that,
7: relevant to the case,
3: the prosecution objects.
7: Sustaining the objection.
3: And then...
5: So you said previously that you cannot see the piglets inside

0: I'm Nudia Hernandez. 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
2: You know, they felt that he was kind of using this trial to grandstand.
3: I wasn't particularly happy about being tied up for a week.
2: And most of them, they just wanted to get this over with.
4: We need to be out of here by Saturday for game day.
2: And go watch football.
3: Utah's playing UCLA this weekend. So that's kind of my focus was just getting done through this.
4: Whatever we can do to speed this along, we're going to do it.
5: Oh, man.
6: Yeah. So, you know, Wayne's strategy to make this about Smithfield, like, it's really not working. But then
7: the first piglet, Lily, was suffering a very serious foot injury.
6: He starts to focus on these two particular piglets that he took, which he names Lily and Lizzie.
5: Okay.
7: She was starving to the point that she was approximately 1/4 the normal size.
8: Objection, Your Honor. Still talking about the conditions of the animals.
6: You know, prosecution objects, like always.
7: This is about the individual piglet who's removed now, so the value is removed.
6: But this time, the judge allows it.
7: So this is a piglet who had wounds all
5: over. Huh, why?
6: Yeah, because Wayne is being charged with theft, right?
5: Right.
6: And in order for him to be convicted of theft, the law says the thing he took has to be worth something.
5: Huh.
6: So at the very least, he has to be able to talk about the objects he took.
5: Sure, yeah, that makes sense.
6: So then
7: tell us about these two individual pigs and their condition.
6: Wayne starts to make this case that, you know, these piglets, they're malnourished. Like, they're really sick.
7: It shows the diarrhea was explosive.
6: He calls a veterinarian to the stand.
8: Sherston Rosenberg.
6: Who argues,
8: I don't think she had more than a 5% chance of surviving.
6: The piglets probably weren't going to make it without the attention of a vet, which, you know, isn't cheap.
8: It would cost a minimum of $315 to give her the care that she needed.
2: And when you compare that to the monetary value of the piglet to the farm,
9: what would be the value of a 10 to 12 pound piglet?
2: Which another vet had testified was about $40.
9: $42.20.
2: If you do the math, these piglets would have been worth negative $272.
5: Whoa, huh. So the money to rehabilitate them was more than the money that they were worth at the time.
6: Exactly, which Wayne argued would mean he didn't technically commit theft.
5: Huh. Wow, what a weird move. It's like he clearly values the piglet because he broke into the farm to save it, but then now he's in court arguing that it actually has no value, less than no value, just so he won't get in trouble?
6: Yeah, but like it's more complicated than that.
5: Okay.
6: So like at one level, yes, he's saying that they don't have value, like a dollar value. But at the same time, he's also saying that they kind of have this different kind of value, like as living beings who can suffer.
7: I'm going to move now to Exhibit 3.
6: And in particular, he's arguing like the farm, they don't see the pigs this way.
7: This is video footage of Lizzie the piglet shortly after we first saw her.
6: Like you can really see this happening in this one moment where Wayne is trying to introduce this clip of one of the piglets.
7: And what does the video show? It shows Lizzie's blood-covered face.
6: And, you know, the prosecution objects, like always.
8: Your Honor, the state objects.
6: Saying, like, you know, the blood on the piglet's face, that could have come from the mother, and it's not really about her.
5: But the health of the piglet clearly depends on its relationship with the mom, so I don't know, it's...
6: Right, you can't actually separate these things, but, like, the judge is doing everything he can to try to do that. Like, at one point, he watches the video, like, when the jury's not in the room, and... He's like, okay, well,
10: look at this. This is my concern. I'm not sure it's appropriate to show the sow.
6: We shouldn't see the mom. So how about you just like print out a still shot and then cut out the piglet?
10: That's what I would allow to go to the jury.
5: This is so weird.
6: Yeah.
11: I was just sitting at the defense table with a pair of scissors cutting out eight little paper piglets.
5: God.
11: Looked like something from a... second grade art class. And I just thought to myself, this is just stranger than fiction.
5: Whoa.
2: And when the jury got these little cutout pictures.
4: Hey, you group of adults who are all over the age of 30, we're not going to let you see this because it could be too upsetting and it could be too biasing. Mm.

0: And I just, you know, it pissed me off.
1: I remember holding this paper in my hands, looking at it as Wayne's describing it. And I thought, why did you have to cut the paper?
2: They told us at this point, they started to think, like, what is it you don't want us to see here?
3: Yeah.
1: That's when I started to question, wait a minute, if this is so clear cut, you should be able to lay out all the facts and let us make an educated decision.
4: But before they could make any decision, we got the closing arguments.
5: I think it's clear that the pigs were stolen.
4: You know, the prosecution says,
5: imagine the use of the word rescue in some other context.
4: The piglets did have value to the farms. Like, even if they were sick, you can't just take them.
5: Suppose you were in the grocery store and you saw a can with dents in it.
4: They compared the piglets to a dented can.
3: The runt piglets are dented cans.
4: Exactly. And, like, you can't just take a dented can from a store.
5: Dad, I better rescue that can, put it in my purse, take it out of the store.
3: Okay.
2: But in Wayne's closing argument, after all this talk about economic value and these piglets being technically worth less than nothing, Wayne kind of just leaves that behind entirely and says, you know, you should just acquit me because I did the right thing. These piglets deserve to be saved.
6: If you defend our right to give aid to dying animals, defend the right of all citizens to aid dying and sick and injured animals, companies will be a little more compassionate to the creatures under their stewardship. Governments will be a little more open to animal cruelty complaints. And maybe, just maybe, a baby pig like Lily won't have to starve to death on the floor of a factory farm.
4: The trial comes to a close. And after that, it's in the hands of the jury.
2: So if we're thinking about this almost like 12 Angry Men, in the room, where were people's positions?
0: The room was split about 50-50.
3: Huh.
1: There was one that was not guilty, two that were pretty sure they were guilty, and then there was this mix in the middle of unsure.
4: And where were you in that?
1: I was the unsure.
0: I wasn't sure what I was going to do and whose side I was on.
3: Okay.
4: And since it's a criminal case, they need a unanimous vote.
3: Right.
1: Okay, let's do this.
4: Okay, so they first decide they're going to tackle the burglary charge. And the technical definition of burglary, they're told, is
0: you're in a place that you're not supposed to be with the intent to take something of value.
4: And, you know, they'd actually seen that part of the video where Wayne is, like, outside the farm giving his team instructions. And he says,
0: If we find an animal in need, we'll do what we have to do. If.
4: And this if, they argue, like, it frees him from intent.
3: Huh.
0: We unanimously agreed you couldn't charge them with the burglary.
4: So burglary done. Next, they have theft.
3: He did take the thing.
4: He took the thing.
3: Yeah.
4: But remember, like, theft requires proving that the thing that was taken has, quote, value.
7: Was it monetary value or just value?
0: Just value.
2: Ooh.
0: So yeah, they just said it has to have value.
2: And you have to keep in mind here, there's two types of value in the room.
3: Okay.
2: There's the economic value,
3: right?
2: Which, if you took this argument that it was zero or even negative, would get him off the hook.
0: Correct.
2: But also this other kind of value, like the inherent value of a living thing, a being. And Wayne obviously believes in this. It's what motivated him to take the piglets in the first place. And if the piglets have that kind of value, then the law says he should be guilty.
0: Mm-hmm. Yeah.
3: What?
2: Yeah, it's a paradox.
4: Like, the logic flips. Yeah.
3: Right. Bizarre.
0: It's a conundrum.
4: The question becomes, like, what kind of value are we talking about here?
3: Right.
4: And so they're like, okay, well, maybe we just ask the judge.
0: You know, we went and we talked to the bailiff and we said, hey, we've got a question. Can we go give this to the judge for them to talk about? And so our question was,
1: who determines the value of the pig? To whom? Is it to Smithfield? Is it to Wayne?
0: Is it us? Is it the free trade market? Is it the New York Stock Exchange? Value to whom?
1: And
0: we actually asked if we could all go outside into that locked parking lot that we had all been driving into all week and just get some fresh air while they deliberated.
4: They're asked to come back and they're handed a paper that has the response and
3: from the judge.
4: And what that paper says is,
0: it's for you to decide.
3: Oh,
4: they're
3: missing that game.
4: Yeah. And, like, this to me is, like, sort of crazy. It's like, how is there no answer to this question?
8: We will watch the jury try to find one and try to find some answers ourselves right after we take a very quick break. We'll be right back.
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8: Welcome back. This is Radiolab. Animal rights activist Wayne Shung is still on trial for theft, and the jury has asked the judge to clarify what it means for piglets to have quote-unquote value so they can help make their decision. And in response, the judge has basically shrugged.
7: Yeah, we actually ran the situation by
18: Justin Marceau, and I'm a law professor at the University of Denver.
7: Kristen, still at Harvard Law School.
19: A couple animal law professors.
7: It's kind of crazy to me that there isn't a clear definition. Value seems like such a vague term.
18: Well, yeah, I mean, yes and no, right? I mean, it rarely comes up.
7: Justin, he told us, like, basically with any other object,
18: the value is set. The value is fixed. We know how much your car is worth. We could figure out how much your printer is worth. We could figure out how much your computer is worth. Mm-hmm. But
7: when you ask that same question about animals,
18: our intuition tells us that an animal is nothing like a couch. It's nothing
8: right.
18: like a car. It's, you know, not even really like a family heirloom.
7: It gets weird.
18: Like, that's a strange scenario.
7: Because this value question, like, it quickly gets us to this much bigger question.
18: What is an animal in the law?
7: Like, what even are they?
20: That's a big question. That is the big question. Right?
8: Yeah. I like it. It's a great question.
2: And how you answer this question is about value, sure, but also about whether they deserve protection or, like, have rights.
8: Okay.
2: So legal scholars have actually come up with
20: three big buckets.
18: This three-part framework.
2: Three ways of thinking about these questions.
8: Uh-huh.
18: And the first is,
20: they are property.
18: They are just ours to use.
2: Like, just think about how we farm animals that we eat.
8: This is just, like, just stuff?
2: Yeah.
18: They just exist. Do what you want to them. Category two is
20: a view in which we may still see animals as property, but we value them insofar as we benefit.
2: Basically, animals are property that mean something to us.
8: Okay.
2: So think of a pet or a workhorse.
8: Mm.
2: And therefore, we protect them.
18: Laws passed in that vein would be done to help animals, but the ultimate beneficiary is humans.
8: Okay.
20: And then the third approach is that animals, well, they have some approximate equality to humans. Approximate.
7: And this one, they told us, is harder to find. An example could maybe be animal testing bans on chimpanzees.
18: We're providing protection for them because we think it's the right thing to do for them.
4: Yeah. So anyway, it's a helpful framework. But the problem is, like, any certain type of animal can actually, like, fit into more than one bucket.
19: What is that?
21: This is a rabbit.
22: The rabbit.
4: Like, consider a rabbit.
22: I feel deeply connected to rabbits. A rabbit can be a pet.
8: Okay.
4: And in that category, they kind of have, like, the highest level of protections. Uh-huh. Like, you have to feed them. You have to, like, keep them warm. But also,
22: a rabbit can be a prey animal.
4: You know, something you hunt for sport.
22: A rabbit can be an animal.
23: Biomedical research with rabbits is behind the development of most prescription drugs.
22: Who's tested upon in the lab.
4: These lab rabbits, they actually have more protections than the ones that are
22: raised almost like in a factory farm for fur.
21: Mittens and liners and hats and...
24: You're just going to need a few ingredients. You'll obviously need some rabbit.
22: Or for food.
25: I'm going to cut the rabbit.
24: And then you just twist it off.
22: A rabbit cuts across all these categories.
8: And it's just context here. Context is the thing that slots the rabbit into one or another of these categories.
4: Right, right. Like, we kill rabbits all the time for food or fur. But let's say somebody kills your pet rabbit. That could be a felony.
8: Wow.
4: This was a pet with a name that changed sort of the protections that it had.
2: It?
4: She had. Pronouns becomes this whole thing.
2: Yes.
8: Right. This is funny because it's like the other pronoun battle that you're not paying attention to.
2: Yeah. Which seems silly, but like it gets to this question of like, what category are they? You know, are they something or someone?
8: Right.
4: And it's not just rabbits. Like, take dogs.
8: Okay.
4: Like, if your dog gets run over, you get whatever you bought the dog for, like, you know, like the $50 adoption fee.
8: Oh, wow. That's cold.
18: On the other hand,
4: when you die, you can leave your dog or cat all of your money.
18: Yeah. I mean, it's pretty wild.
2: And you can really see the courts struggling with this contradiction. Like, there was this one case where a dog was run over in front of his owner.
22: The court says, look, this dog was a family member.
2: And the family got to sue for emotional distress.
8: Wow.
2: And then there was this other case in Texas where they ruled, yeah, the dog is property.
22: And then they literally say, not like a toaster.
4: Okay. And this confusion about what animals are, like what they deserve from us in the law, like all of that, like that is what the jury was thrown into when the judge left it up to them to decide what the value of the piglets were.
1: The value of the pig meant something different to different people.
26: The conversation was all over the place.
4: And they were bouncing around these categories too. Like, on the one hand,
0: there were some pretty impassioned arguments about, you know, the inherent value of life.
4: There was this religious view in the room.
26: Let's just say they have a soul.
4: Also, like,
0: always had dogs, cats, fish, hamsters, kind of you name it growing up. They were my best friends.
1: I just love them. Love animals.
4: You know, it was a group of people that cared about animals. But also some of them had strong feelings about property.
0: Somebody brought up like an example of, if I have a rust bucket of a lawnmower sitting in my backyard, can somebody just come in and take it and go, well, they're not using it.
1: You know, what if I had a paperclip in my hand? Would it have value to me and someone else would throw it away?
4: Which sparked a lot of conversation about the value of the pigs to Smithfield.
0: Is there any value to a dead piglet? You know, are they put into fertilizer? Are they put into feed?
8: Wow, they are really going all over the place here.
4: Yeah.
1: Everything someone was saying about value made sense. But you put all those legitimate thoughts together, they conflicted.
0: You know, and we had been deliberating for 7 hours at this point. I'd heard just about every argument. I'd been running through my head. I had jumped that fence a couple times myself.
26: It was very, very emotional.
0: There was tears. There was some table thumping.
26: So we took a break and we all went out and walked around.
1: Just had a minute to get out of the situation and allow the mind to just kind of calm a little bit.
26: And I went up to the one gentleman. And I says, I'm not sure we're going to get this resolved. And he says, well, I want you to go talk to the one gal that agrees with you and see if you guys would even budge. So I went over and talked to this gal. I said, I really think we owe it to everybody, to us as jurors, to the defendants, to come up with a unanimous decision.
27: The court clerk called me.
4: On the phone?
27: Yeah, and said, you know, there's a verdict, you should come in.
28: Counsel, the jury is informed the bailiff that
27: judge calls the jury in.
28: Bring him in.
27: When the jury walked into kind of the jury seating area, And they walked in, you know, two single filed lines, got into these two rows, eight jurors. I was like on the side of the table so I could look straight at them. They didn't really give me eye contact. And they looked kind of avoidant.
8: Oh boy.
28: The defendants were present. I asked the jury foreperson to identify them.
2: The foreperson raised their hand.
28: Thank you. And so, sir, has the jury reached a...
2: The judge asks them if they had come to a unanimous decision.
3: Yes.
2: The man says yes.
27: Yeah, they reach a verdict. Let's get ready.
28: Defendants to stand while the...
2: Wayne stands up.
28: Clerk reads the... The verdicts, and I'll ask that the people in the courtroom to remain silent.
2: And the clerk starts to read.
28: State of Utah versus Wayne Hanson Shilling, case number 181500061. We, the jurors in the above case, find the defendant Wayne Hanson Shilling as follows. Count two.
4: First burglary.
28: Not guilty.
4: Yeah. And then theft.
28: Theft.
27: Wait, what? Not guilty?
8: Whoa, both not guilty.
27: I did kind of a double take. I was like, oh, we won.
8: Wow. Huh. And what? Wow. I'm now so curious what these jurors said happened behind the scenes.
4: Well, actually, one of the jurors we spoke to, she kind of had this metaphor that really helped her kind of come to her decision and apparently helped a lot of the jurors in the room.
1: I just... visually saw this pig just sitting in a box. And I thought, okay, who's holding this box and what value does this pig have? And I started voicing this analogy out loud. And I said, and I mentioned this juror's name. And I says, if you're holding this pig has huge amounts of value to you. I said, if I'm holding this pig, it has value to me. It's a living, breathing animal. It has a conscience. It's alive. And I said, what if we put it in the hands of Smithfield Farms? Does this pig have value?
8: But wouldn't that logic just, either you can say it had value to him, so it is a crime, or it didn't have value to Smithfield, who he took it from, so no value there, not a crime. Basically, this logic just lets the jury vote for whoever they want to vote for, right?
4: I mean, some of the jurors we spoke to didn't see it that way.
0: I did it by the books. I did what was legally presented to me on a document that was agreed upon by all parties.
4: They felt like they were following the letter of the law.
8: Huh.
4: But at the same time, this other juror we talked to,
1: not having an answer to the question of value, gave me the instructions of it's okay to make that moral decision.
4: She said she did feel like there was space for her to do what she felt was right. And, you know, this is part of what Wayne was trying to do, to make it a moral decision. Even just giving them names, Lily and Lizzie, which, by the way, even the prosecution at one point started using.
20: Once you start seeing people referring to them by the name, then kind of conceptually, you're recognizing that there's something more than, you know, Smithfield 245.
4: One of the jurors told us,
0: I don't remember a lot of things from that trial, but I remember those two piglets' names.
8: Hmm.
4: And according to Justin, who actually interviewed all the jurors himself for his own research.
18: I mean, I think there were some moral pulls there, but they were still looking for a legalistic, kind of hook to land on.
4: Both these ways of thinking were in the room. They both played a part.
8: Okay. So, now just zooming out, what did this case change after everything?
2: Well, in a legal sense, not much, really.
8: Wow. That's not the answer I expected you were going to say.
2: So the best they could have hoped for was that actually there would be a guilty verdict and they could bring it to an appeals court. And within an appeals court, it could change case law.
8: Funny. He was too successful too early.
2: Yeah, and what actually ended up happening is that state legislators, after this case, passed this law that said, you can't use the animals being sick and therefore worthless as a defense.
8: Whoa.
2: For taking them.
8: So that actually backfired. God.
2: Legally in Utah, it does sort of seem that way.
4: Yeah, and the other thing that seems to have come out of this is that companies and prosecutors are that was a disaster.
20: They don't want to go through that again.
4: Let's stop charging these activists with theft and, maybe just charge them with trespass so we don't get into this whole value debate.
8: Right. Because otherwise we're drawing attention to the thing that we don't want to draw attention to. Like, it's like they're just avoiding, they're ducking the fight.
4: Totally. Like, there was this whole other case in Wisconsin where 2 weeks before the trial was supposed to start, they dropped the charges.
8: Yeah. Huh.
4: And he and his team actually wrote in and they're like, no, we still want this trial.
8: Everything about this guy's story in these legal cases feels upside down, you know?
2: But if you think about it, it makes sense. Wayne actually needs the courts. He needs this platform to force people to really sit in the confusion and grapple with these questions.
8: Right.
4: You know, like one of the things Justin told us is
18: often people can just turn away. If you're uncomfortable with something, you just look away or you have an explanation. Mm-hmm. But these cases don't allow that, right? You're on the jury, forced to confront it.
4: And that's exactly what happened to the jurors in this case. And going through that, it bonded them.
1: We all had each other's phone numbers, and we thought, man, it would be nice just to get together and talk outside of here.
26: So I invited everybody over to the house.
2: You know, they would get together over dinners.
26: One of the jurors brought over his pizza oven. We've actually got to be pretty good friends.
4: I'm curious, have you guys talked at all about, like eating pork or like the sort of like the pigs, like that element of it? Has that come up?
1: Initially, like when we very first kind of got together, we talked about it. And I think most people still do eat meat.
26: You know, I used to have a habit of, I'd jog on Saturdays and kind of my thing was I'd come home, cook up some bacon. My daughter said, well, you can't do that anymore. You can't eat bacon anymore. I'm like, all right, that's true. And so it did, it kind of changed. But you do, it's hard after years and years of being in a certain way to completely change. The fact of the matter is, no matter what all these activists do and everything, protein, meat from animals is going to be used by a good portion of the public. But can it be done in a way that's humane? They were on a farm. They're not in these processed facilities where they're in a cage. Where can we find that? We actually found a place north of us here up in Parowan.
0: I'm not going to lie. If I see like a nice dollar slice of pepperoni or something, it still is appealing to me, but it's just not something that I've gone back to.
4: Maybe despite the fact that like there's not really legal precedence in this case and there's this law from Utah, Justin, he told us like this case points at this shift in the way we see and therefore like the law will see animals.
18: Increasingly, science and sort of our own human understanding of animals is making it clear that animals, you know, are not property. And, you know, that's part of the reason that I enjoy talking to these jurors and have spent so many hours doing so from different cases is people who have never thought about animals and the law and their status, when they are confronted with these issues, they do overwhelmingly say, huh, that's interesting. And whether they acquit or convict, it wasn't easy for them and it wasn't obvious. And that's sort of how I see animal law going. It's going to be this incremental process that's going to be hard. Sometimes, just like with the jurors, it's going to be tearful. But fundamentally, all of the field of animal law is about asking people to answer this question for themselves.
8: Wait. What happened to the piglets, Lily and Lizzie?
4: Yeah, so after Wayne took them from the farm, he brought them to this, like, sanctuary where they were nursed back to health. And kind of bizarrely, some months after the trial, the jurors, they actually went to go visit them, like Justin invited them to do that.
8: Interesting.
0: Last time we had seen them, I mean, you know, teeny tiny little piglets, like a mango.
26: Little teeny thing. We were just amazed to see these
1: massive animals.
8: Wow.
4: Anyway, the thing that really stood out that they said was this one little detail about how they looked.
26: Their skin is so white.
4: They're white. It's just this feature of this breed that's really common in big farms. But what that meant for them is that they basically couldn't go in the sun without getting sunburned.
8: Huh.
4: Yeah, and I just have this image stuck in my head of Lily and Lizzie, these like two giant pigs with like paper white skin laying in the shade of a tree on this farm so they don't get sunburned.
8: Before we close the book on this tale of two piggies, we have one more voice we'd like you to hear from, the closest thing we could get to the big bad wolf. That's coming up right after the break.
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8: This is Radiolab. I'm Latif Nasser. We're back. And something a little different for our final segment today, because as we were making this story, we realized that we, and by which I mean our reporters, Sindhu, Jay, and I, none of us really eat meat that much, and we were just thinking about how someone who does eat a lot of meat would deal with the kind of reckoning that the jury went through.
16: We basically have like a page of questions to set up, yeah. And then we can get into like the sticky stuff.
8: Great.
16: Yeah,
8: love it.
16: So that's the plan.
8: So we decided to get our executive editor, Soren Wheeler, on the line.
16: Because I actually don't know what Soren's going to say. Like, hey.
29: Hello.
16: Hey, Soren.
30: Hey, Soren.
8: Hey.
29: Hi, everybody.
8: He, of course, knew the story we were working on, but we just sort of launched right in.
16: Just to start, what did you eat for lunch?
29: Well, I haven't eaten lunch yet today, but I now have new apprehension about why I'm here. But,
30: I feel like you're being interrogated.
29: Yes, that's right. But last night, I had a cheeseburger.
16: Nice. Mm-hmm.
29: I figured that might help your cause.
8: So helpful.
16: It's so helpful. Great. And I guess like zooming out a little more, what do you eat more generally? Like
29: I mean, okay. So I'm a meat eater. I grill out a lot and I really like a really umami, fatty meat eating experience. But at the same time, I prefer to like go get my stuff from the farmer's market or the higher end butcher. Mm-hmm. And
16: Soren, you're not playing the role we want you. I'm just kidding.
30: Well,
29: I mean, I really, if you want, I mean, like, I really do. I love, like, I'll salivate right now thinking about the pork that I could put on the grill.
16: Mm-hmm. Okay, great. Yeah. And I guess, like, okay, tell us about your dog a little bit, if you will.
29: Bee,
16: yeah.
29: Why you got to put bee right in this conversation? This is not a bee conversation. This is a pig conversation. My dog, Bee. Uh-huh. She is a mutt. She's mostly black lab. She is now 12 years old, and she's starting to get like those salt and pepper snout. Uh-huh. Got that like sweet, submissive kind of personality where she's just, I mean, she's such a sweetheart. She is the kindest member of my family. She's the most pliable and forgiving and steady. And her complaints are handleable and minor. Mm-hmm. I mean, I do think of her as a family member, but obviously in a different category than my kids.
16: And I'm curious, like, how would you describe the category that you put B in?
29: Of pet?
16: Pet.
29: There's just like, it's funny. It's like, there's a thing that happens with dogs, at least in our family, mm-hmm. where it's like the idea of like, if one of my kids like hit her, that's about the wrongest thing you could do. Mm-hmm. Like that dog has done nothing to deserve. Like it's somehow they they're in a different domain of guilt and responsibility and accountability and blame. There's so many of these human things that we bring to bear that have to do with like punishment or accusation or anger, you know, that they're just not on the same plane, which just makes it special, you know?
16: Yeah.
29: It's just different. And, you know, if I thought about her in the same way as my kids, then I would be like, you know, what you did to that baby bunny in our backyard was you know? Because she'll bite a baby bunny's head off just because it was moving around.
8: Uh-huh. Yeah.
29: So she's absolved in some kind of way. I don't think of her as a moral agent.
16: Okay. Well, that's helpful. And I think you kind of, I mean, you know what we're leading up to.
29: This is going to go back to pork and it's going to be another. Like,
16: yeah. You know what this is leading up to. Well, just like, how do you make sense of the difference between your dog and like a pig?
29: I mean, my guess is they're not that different. Like if I had a pig that I raised as a pig pup came into the house and did piggy things and it would be less comfy to share a bed with, but I could develop the same kind of relationship with a pig that I have with my dog probably. So I don't see them necessarily as that different.
30: It sounds like it really has to do with your relationship.
29: Yeah. No. For sure. Yes. I'm sure that that's just a matter of experience.
16: Yeah. I guess like before we fully take you off the hot seat, how do you think about or like reconcile within yourself, like the dog pig thing?
29: How could I eat something that I see as being in the same category as another thing that I love?
16: Yeah. Yeah.
29: I don't know. Maybe it's 50% compartmentalizing. Mm. I mean, the honest answer is I don't think about it.
16: Yeah.
29: And I don't have to because I'm not rolling up to hang out with the pigs that I'm later going to eat. I think my resilience in continuing to eat meat despite having feelings of empathetic concern for other animals, which I do. I don't go around like bee biting the heads off baby bunnies. I think it has to do with that category difference. I mean, I would feel terrible if they were mistreated.
16: Mm-hmm.
29: I mean, you could argue that any life that ends with slaughter is mistreatment. So
8: yeah, that's exactly what I was going to ask. Like, what does the mistreatment matter if you're going to kill it in the end anyway?
29: Well, mistreatment up to death matters quite a bit. An animal that's like locked up and injured and untreated and has a festering wound, that seems like a terrible thing. Whereas an animal that's trot along happily and is with its friends and family and outside and then happens to trot down a certain hallway and not come back, feels like less suffering.
16: Mm-hmm. Right.
8: If you had to kill pigs for your pork shoulder, could you do it?
29: Yeah. I would definitely, I'm sure that would push me. I'm sure that would push me and it would be hard, but I don't think I couldn't do it. If my family wasn't getting the right level of nutrition they needed from whatever else we had, then yes. It's just weird to try. I mean, maybe this is a cop out, but it's weird to try to apply human morality to the animal kingdom. And it gets really messy once it comes to like domesticated animals that we're raising, because there is now a slip in boundary between human responsibility and animal impact. You know, but still, animal suffering is something I think morally wrong. And I do feel a responsibility to mitigate that as much as possible.
16: Yeah.
30: Yeah.
29: Although I say that as someone, you know, who also occasionally eats meat from places that probably are not mitigating, you know, that suffering.
16: Right. And I guess this comes back. And the thing that I think is like, maybe what this conversation is also about is just like what we are willing to sit with and look at. And like, and even thinking about for myself, like if I could actually know like all the suffering behind any food I eat or like even anything I buy, like would I actually want, like if I could feel it in my body, would I want to? The stuff.
29: Would you want, if you could, would you want to be able to acutely experience the suffering of the animals that you eat?
16: I mean, like, no, I feel like I would kill myself in like a day.
29: You wouldn't want to.
16: Right? I don't think
8: but
16: I would
8: what
16: survive
8: would be
16: that.
8: The upside of that? Why would you want to be able
16: well,
8: to do
16: but,
8: that?
16: But this is the thing, is it's like, if I really want to believe myself as like a moral being who cares, because I feel like we walk around saying that we care, you know? And And I feel like if we really care...
29: Are you having a hard time accepting the fact that we are moral hypocrites?
16: Yeah.
8: I have a hard time with that, yeah.
29: Do you?
16: Yeah.
8: Yeah.
29: Get used to it. Dude, look around.
8: Yeah.
29: Seriously. I mean, yeah. It feels like there's a lot of things like that in our... If you expand your moral landscape...
8: Yeah.
29: Out beyond your apartment or your house into capitalism... The clothes that we wear, the shoes that we wear, the fossil fuel usage, moral damnation awaits. And you might either become overwhelmed by the horrors of all the sort of like immoral impacts of everything you do, or you might, you know, just find that you have to give up basically everything about modern life in order to lead a blame-free life.
8: I mean, but should you not?
29: I'm not trying to be dismissive and tell you to crawl under your covers and give up. But like,
8: yeah. But then what makes you want to try to less be a hypocrite if you're just like, okay, we're hypocrites. It's fine. Hypocrisy is everywhere.
16: Yeah.
29: it just doesn't seem so black and white to me. I mean, I have the ideals and they're imperfect and I'm at times hypocritical to them. But certainly my behavior with regard to meat is different now than it was 30 years ago. Maybe it's just like my, you know, health and family and things like that needs.
30: But I think, Sindhu, what I heard you saying was in order to carry out certain behaviors, one needs to be in denial on some level, which I heard Soren say as well. Like the denial is necessary.
29: I agree with that. I don't know if denial is necessary, but at least keeping things at a distance.
30: Yeah.
29: Not feeling them, as Sindhu was putting
8: it. So like if you were going to go to a like the way that they now have like calories next to everything, right?
16: Yeah.
8: Like on a restaurant menu. If they had like a suffering index.
16: Yeah.
8: And it was like every food next to it, there's like a suffering index, like 1 to 100, like how much suffering is involved here.
16: Yeah.
8: You would want to see that number.
29: I mean, I would want to see it just so I could shop around for lower numbers.
16: Yeah. Right.
8: Someone should make that, right?
30: Wow.
29: Well, yeah, but like what?
8: But who? Every industry would be against it.
29: Yeah, because then wouldn't you also want like worker conditions somehow?
8: Yeah.
29: Accounted for, environmental degradation accounted for.
8: But how would you weight those things against each other?
16: Yeah, but I think this conversation we're having right now is like it's a version of what the jury had to do. Hmm. It's something that we like generally avoid doing, and I just want to hear what that sounds like.
29: Mm-hmm.
16: I don't know, like how is it feeling? I mean, I feel a little awkward. I mean, I feel a little like
29: awkward,
16: or not awkward, just like
8: yeah,
16: maybe awkward. Just there's this heightened social relationship thing where like I don't want to sound like I'm like bored. I grew up vegetarian, you know, like I never actually made the choice. If anything, I made the choice to start eating fish, you know, so like. Like, I don't want it to feel like a judgment thing, but I do want to just be in the question space together. what?
29: I think...
16: Do you feel judged?
29: I don't think of you as, like, weirdly judgy or moralizing or as if, like, even jokes aside, I'm being put on the hot seat or anything like that. But I think you do want to judge. I'm not sure you really want to hang out in the question space. I think you want something to happen.
16: I just want something to happen.
29: Yeah. You want people, you want someone to change their mind.
30: Yeah.
29: Like, I mean, sort of like unfair, because why the hell would we do the job we do if we weren't interested in somebody having some.
16: But even like, I want to change my mind, you know, like I'm not making different decisions after doing this story, you know, like I'm kind of doing the same thing.
29: I mean, a lot of this has to do with like someone thinking like, oh, are the people 100 years from now going to look back at us the same way we look back at people who were sort of like shrugging off slavery?
16: Right.
8: Mm-hmm. Right.
29: You know, that's the real rub here.
30: Yeah. That like we focus too much on the individual.
29: Mm.
30: And what really matters is these systems. I remember early on, we were kind of talking with sociologists about how minds change and how morals shift. And Rob Weiler, who's at Stanford, his frame is that like morality changes in groups. Moral positions that might be on the fringe start to become more mainstream and gain acceptance. And it kind of feels like that's happening around the question of the way we treat animals.
29: Groups, yeah, that groups changing minds is interesting.
16: Yeah.
30: Do you, Soren, do you feel that tectonic shift happening?
29: If you mean, if by tectonic you mean 3 centimeters a year,
7: yeah,
30: exactly.
29: So yeah, yeah. I used to not think about it. Now I think about it a little bit more.
30: Feels big.
8: Yeah.
29: I mean, but I don't know that that's any deep insight. But I think I'm a bad person to go to for stories of personal transformation. I wear the same shirt I was wearing in high. Like, I just not feel like I've changed very much.

0: This episode was reported by Sindhu Nyanasambandan and Jay Menard and produced by Sindhu Nyanasambandan with help from Pat Walters. It was edited by Alex Neeson and Pat Walters and fact-checked by Diane A. Kelly. Special thanks to Kim Naderfane-Petersa, Nathan Pierboom, Joe Eidman, Sam Kozlov, Rachel Gross, and Alex Io.
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3: BBC World Service, it's 5 hours GMT. Welcome to Weekend with Julian Warwicker. Coming up, President Trump says a peace deal with Iran will be signed later today, Sunday, but there are doubts over that timetable coming out of Tehran. Also, you'll hear from the schoolboy who's been sanctioned by Russia.
4: It's unprecedented. They've never sanctioned a high schooler before. And so it's clear that my work exposing their cryptocurrency laundering schemes has touched a nerve.
3: President Trump celebrates his 80th birthday by hosting a cage fight on the White House lawn.
5: For them to be able to see this event with their White House in the background as part of our celebration as a country in our 250 years, I think is a gift to the American people.
3: And from nerves to celebrations for Scotland football fans at the World Cup. That's all here on Weekend after the World News.
6: BBC News with Danielle Jawowiecka. Voters in Switzerland are deciding today on a proposal to limit the country's population to 10 million. More than a quarter of the country's current 9.1 million people are not Swiss, and the plan comes from the anti-immigration right-wing Swiss People's Party. From Geneva, here's Imogen Folks.
7: Supporters of the 10 million ceiling point to overcrowded trains, high-priced apartments, and rising health costs as reasons to limit immigration. Opponents say these problems can't be blamed on immigrants. The government has warned a yes vote would mean non-EU member Switzerland losing its crucial access to Europe's single market, because that depends on Swiss commitment to free movement of people. Opinion polls suggest a very close vote.
6: No country has ever tried to put a hard cap on its population before, and the result in Switzerland will be watched closely around the world. President Trump has said a deal to end fighting between the US and Iran is scheduled to be signed on Sunday, after Iran cast doubt on the timing. In a post on social media, Mr. Trump said the Strait of Hormuz, a key shipping route, would be open to all once the deal is agreed. Pakistan, a key mediator, also said the deal was expected to be finalised within 24 hours and they were preparing for the electronic signing. Here's Joe Inwood.
8: The fact that he hasn't said we're nearly there, he has said a deal will be signed within 24 hours, and that tallies with the, basically the same sentiment that's come from Shahbaz Sharif, the Prime Minister of Pakistan, who's been mediating, who says a deal will be done in 24 hours, and even the Iranians, who have said we don't think it'll be within 24 hours, but are saying a deal is basically there. This is the first time we've had all three of the major parties involved in these talks all saying, not we think it's almost there, but it is done. And I think that is why there is a legitimate feeling that this could be different.
6: Beijing has said it firmly opposes the US blacklisting of Chinese companies after Washington added tech giants and a major auto company to a list of firms it says are aiding the Chinese military. David Bamford reports.
9: China's Commerce Ministry said it was strongly dissatisfied with the American move, which saw companies like vehicle maker BYD and e-commerce giant Alibaba added to the register of companies helping the Chinese military. It said that if Chinese firms are not treated fairly, Beijing would be forced to retaliate resolutely and forcefully. Under US law, the Defense Department is prohibited from contracting directly with companies on the list and will be restricted from buying their products or services from 2027.
6: You're listening to the latest world news from the BBC. North Korea has said its status as a nuclear power is irreversible as it dismissed fresh calls to abandon its arsenal of nuclear weapons. The statement from Pyongyang came in response to a meeting between South Korean, Japanese and US officials on Friday. They reaffirmed their commitment to the full denuclearization of the Korean Peninsula. North Korea called this fanciful. The number of confirmed Ebola cases in the Democratic Republic of Congo has risen to 710, according to the latest government data. There have been 149 deaths in the latest outbreak. The most recent Ebola outbreak has been caused by the Bundibugyo strain of the virus, for which there is no approved vaccine or treatment. In football, Scotland, making their first appearance at the Men's World Cup in 28 years, have beaten Haiti 1-0. Midfielder John McGinn scored for Scotland in the 28th minute of the game. These Scottish fans were elated.
10: Top of the group. Look at that. We're walking away. We're happy. I'll take that, baby.
11: I think I'm a bit overwhelmed, to be honest. It's just, wow. I don't know what else to say.
12: It was tense, but I had a good feeling. And just excited to be here with my dad. It's absolutely amazing.
6: Earlier, Morocco held five-time champions Brazil to a 1-1 draw in an evenly balanced contest, the first outing for both teams in the current tournament. Also, Qatar drew 1-1 with Switzerland. In basketball, the New York Knicks have become NBA champions for the first time since 1973, thanks to a narrow victory over the San Antonio Spurs in Game 5 of the NBA Finals. The 94-90 away win in Texas secured them the best-of-seven championship series 4-1. The final result sparked wild scenes of celebration. In New York, the Empire State Building was lit up in the team's orange and blue colours. And that's the latest BBC News.
3: It's 6 minutes past five GMT. Welcome to Weekend from the BBC World Service with me, Julian Warwicker. A little later on in the programme, we'll be talking more about that referendum in Switzerland that aims to cap the country's population at 10 million people. That's in about half an hour's time. But we begin in the Middle East. The US President, Donald Trump, has said that a peace agreement with Iran will be signed today. The announcement, which he made on his social media platform, Truth Social, came just after the Iranian Foreign Ministry denied that the signing of the Memorandum of Understanding would take place today. So are we close to a peace agreement? And if we are, what would it look like? Well, we can speak to Mehran Kamrava, who's Professor of Government at Georgetown University in Qatar. Professor, good morning from London. How do you see things unfolding over the next 24 hours?
13: I think we have reason to be cautiously optimistic, but I think we need to underline cautious optimism, because we've been here before. We've been at the cusp of an agreement before, and at the last minute, something has come up. We are in a better place now than we were certainly a few days ago.
3: Better, because clearly there are very firm indications emerging from President Trump, but also out of Pakistan, where there's been mediation over this. But even on the Iranian side, they're questioning the timetable, but not necessarily the existence of an agreement.
13: Absolutely. In fact, a couple of days ago, we had the shocking development of the American president retweeting the Iranian foreign minister, saying a deal is imminent or an MOU is imminent. But I think it's also important to remember two things. First, Qatar has also been intimately involved in the drafting of the MOU and in the broader terms of the agreement. And also, we're at the beginning of a long and arduous process whereby the MOU only lays out a framework for future discussion on harder issues.
3: Specifically, Iran's approach to the nuclear question, of course.
13: Absolutely. And this, for the Iranians, is a matter of national pride, not so much a question of economic or military dividends, but a question of national pride. What is for them a question of economic dividends, immediate economic dividends, is the issue of Iran's finances and the sanctions that are imposed on the country.
3: What's your understanding of the nuclear question part of this memorandum, this deal, call it what you will? I mean, there's talk of this 60-day period, isn't there? We'll get past a point where something is agreed, but then more detailed discussions about Iran's nuclear ambitions will follow.
13: That's correct. I think the sticking point has been the length at which Iran will suspend nuclear enrichment. Apparently, the Trump administration wants 20 years. The Iranians have been asking for 10 years. And so whether or not they'll be able to reach a compromise on that specific point remains to be seen. Also important is the question of the enriched material that Iran already possesses. What will happen to it? Who will own it, or who will have it at the end of the day, and the modalities of either diluting it or getting rid of it altogether?
3: What about Israel? Not involved in these discussions, but clearly a hugely significant player within what's been going on in recent months. How do they fit into all this?
13: Absolutely. Israel is a wild card because on two previous occasions, as Iran and the United States were on the verge of an agreement, Israel attacked Iran in June of 2025 and February of 2026. And the Israeli defense minister has already said that Israel will not withdraw from southern Lebanon on this occasion. So Israel remains one of the key question marks that could significantly derail an agreement between Iran and the United States over this time, over the issue of Lebanon.
3: We will see what the coming hours bring. Thank you very much, Mehran Kamrava, Professor of Government at Georgetown University in Qatar. Now, today is President Trump's birthday. Not that he's particularly happy about it.
14: You don't have to wish me a happy birthday because I'm not happy about that birthday that I'm having. That's a number that I never thought really too much about. It's not a number I like, but I'm here nevertheless.
3: Well, that number is 80, of course. And for the first time, the White House South Lawn has become an arena where later on a cage fight will take place. This will also mark part of America's 250th independence celebrations. The UFC, or United Fight Championship, is a mixed martial arts competition. The owner, Dana White, is also a long-term friend of President Trump's. Well, Sean Gregory is a senior sports correspondent at Time magazine who's following all of this. What will people see at the White House later on, Sean?
15: Well, they'll see some bloodstain mats inside the cage on the South Lawn. You know, mixed martial arts, you know, promoted under the UFC is a violent sport. It's you can wrestle, you can punch, you can do a kick, you can do a little bit of everything. So you're going to see a spectacle. And they're promising also videos celebrating America's 250-year history and pomp and circumstance, marine bands, fireworks, the whole deal. So they're planning on a spectacle, and you will either enjoy it or potentially wonder why this is happening at the White House.
3: You've taken me to my next question about the divisive nature of American politics, and it's writ large here, isn't it? Some people think this is a great idea. Others cannot stomach it.
15: Yeah, others cannot stomach it. I mean, others, you know, the sport offends them. It's not their cup of tea. And the convergence of the sport with a president who's not very popular right now, you know, they see it as kind of a maybe not a proper use of sacred ground. You know, it's the White House is historic, and they're importing, you know, their sponsorship tags on the cage. It's bringing commercialism.

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2: Voters and was key to him winning the White House again.
3: We've caught you at a busy time because there's been another historic sports moment happening within the last hour. This is New York Knicks, the basketball team, winning their first NBA title in 53 years. Just put that into some kind of perspective for us.
2: It's really amazing throughout. It's not just a New York story. New Yorkers love basketball. It's a basketball town. And so they've been suffering for years with a mediocre basketball team. It offended them. Like, how can we not be good at basketball, our professional team? We've won World Series. We've won Super Bowls. So to get off the schneid after 53 years is huge. You know, I'm in Los Angeles covering the World Cup and went to a kind of New York transplant watch party. And there were fireworks after and celebrations and tears and hugging. It was as if we were in New York and we're 3,000 miles away from New York. So this team really resonates with people, not just because a lot of people are from New York, but the way they play the game, they sacrifice for each other, they come back all the time. They've really kind of struck a chord nationwide and worldwide.
3: Okay. Sean, good to talk to you as ever. Sean Gregory there in Los Angeles. You're with Weekend from the BBC World Service. Now, what does it feel like to be President Putin's youngest enemy? Well, 17-year-old Alexander Browder might have an idea. He's just been sanctioned by Russia after publishing research into how Moscow may be using cryptocurrency to evade Western sanctions. The teenager, who's due to take his final exams at school next year here in the UK, says it's proof that his work has touched a nerve. So how did he first find out that he'd been sanctioned by President Putin?
4: It's a funny story. I'm still in high school. I was sitting at the back of my economics class. I opened up my laptop and I saw a Reuters headline stating that I was sanctioned. It's unprecedented. They've never sanctioned a high schooler before. And so it's clear that my work exposing their cryptocurrency laundering schemes has touched a nerve.
3: They're obviously unhappy with what you're doing. So explain in sort of layman's terms what that work involves.
4: Yeah. So over the past year and a half, I created the largest open source database of cryptocurrency money laundering. And what I discovered is that state-sanctioned actors like Russia, Iran, and North Korea are heavily utilizing cryptocurrency to launder their funds. And specifically, a recent development with Russia's money laundering efforts is that they created a Russian-backed stablecoin. So a stablecoin is a type of cryptocurrency which is backed to some real value like the dollar or gold. And in this case, it's backed by the ruble. It was set up in January 2025, and it's been sanctioned here in the UK, in the EU, and the US, but it still continues to function. What I discovered is that many illicit cryptocurrency exchanges which allow the stablecoin to be converted into cash are registered in Kyrgyzstan. And even more shockingly, it's been reported that the mastermind behind this scheme gifted the Kyrgyz president a luxury jet. So it's clearly a politically motivated thing. And last month, or two months ago, on the back of my work, 26 senior MPs and lords wrote to the UK Foreign Secretary urging sanctions on these enablers. Well, 2 weeks ago, the government responded by sanctioning these enablers. But then what came out as a surprise to me is that I myself was sanctioned by Russia.
3: You mentioned sanctions several times during that explanation. I mean, clearly people listening to this conversation will be aware of the sanctions that already are in place against Russia because of what's happening in Ukraine. But is your argument that this particular methodology that you've described gets them around those sanctions?
4: Exactly. It's cryptocurrency for the Russians has become one of the key tools that they use to skirt Western sanctions.

0: sanctions, and also, not only that, to fund their war of aggression and target Western countries.
1: In terms of that connection that you've made with parliamentarians in Britain, do you think there's a sufficient understanding amongst those people that you're talking to about what might happen under the heading of cryptocurrencies?
0: Yeah, so I'm relatively young, and so I understand this system well. But the issue is that many people have no idea about how cryptocurrency works. And indeed, most of the senior politicians I speak to have no idea how any of it works, how money gets laundered through cryptocurrency. And it's a really pressing issue, because you have bad actors like Iran, North Korea, and Russia, who are able to move billions through cryptocurrency because they can set up such advanced schemes where politicians and authorities have no idea how to stop them.
1: Alexander Browder, sanctioned by Russia at the age of 17. Now, as we heard a reference to it a moment ago, the World Cup, of course, continues in the United States, Canada and Mexico. Games going on at the moment, in fact. Turkey currently playing Australia, and the score just into the second half, as I look up to my right, is still 1-0 to Australia. The Australians scored midway through the first half. Earlier, Brazil and Morocco drew 1-1, and Scotland beat Haiti 1-0. Daniel Corr is a reporter for the Scottish newspaper, The Daily Record. Now, he's been with the Tartan Army, as Scotland's travelling fans are known, in Boston. And I caught up with him just after the final whistle in their match against Haiti. So what was his assessment of what he saw?
2: Well, listen, I think a win is a win. Scotland haven't won at a World Cup since 1990. Remarkably, Scotland, going into this game, had only won 4 games ever at a World Cup, which, when I realised that, just blew my mind. So, look, a win is a win. But I have to say, Julian, that took years off my life, that last 10 minutes. It really, honestly, torture does not sum it up. Haiti didn't even really threaten us. They didn't really cause, you know, didn't really carve the defence open or cause Angus Gunn any major problems. But there was a couple of balls into the box, one header in particular, and I thought it was it was a goal, to be honest with you. So, listen, a win is a win. That's all that really matters at the end of the day. Could it have been a lot better? Yes, of course it could have been. But look, we'll take it.
1: I mean, in advance, people were anticipating a Scottish win because they're ranked significantly higher than Haiti. Given that they struggled so much, what lies behind that, do you think?
2: I think it's kind of traditionally, not just with the Scotland team, but particularly with the Scotland team, when it's our job to break teams down, we really struggle with that. When the onus is on us to go and carve teams open, we always really struggle with that. When we've looked most impressive in recent years, it's been against Spain in qualifying for the Euros. We beat them at Hampden, and we should have really beaten them in Spain, Denmark and Greece in recent years. We've been great against when we can sit back. And that is why I've still got hope that Scotland can look a lot better in the games against Morocco and Brazil, because I'm not giving away any secrets that they are a lot better than us at the moment and a lot higher ranked. So look, I think it might play into our hands a little bit if we can sit and make it difficult for them and perhaps hit them in the counter-attack.
1: Yeah, I mean, you read my mind. Given what you've just said about the performance against Haiti, and let's face it, you won despite that performance, then Brazil might well fall straight into Scotland's lap.
2: Well, exactly. I joked tonight in the press box that, you know, we could win tonight, same against Morocco, and then we can just play reserves against Brazil.
1: Now, that really is confident talk. What about the atmosphere in the stadium? What was that like?
2: I have to say that at the start, it was absolutely phenomenal. The Flower of Scotland, seeing that on the global stage, as I say, for the first time since 1998, was just remarkable. And as a proud Scottish football fan, it was brilliant. The fans were absolutely phenomenal. I will admit that as Haiti came into the game and looked like they were there to cause us trouble, it did dampen the atmosphere slightly. But then at the end, when we got over the line, the fans again were just absolutely first class. It's been like a mini invasion here in Boston. Scotland fans everywhere you look. And when you consider the prices, when you consider the effort involved in getting here, it's a remarkable effort really from everyone. So yeah, they were brilliant.
1: I mean, that's one of the things that's been said about this tournament. Lots of issues in advance, some of them not favourable. But now that the football has begun, does it feel different?
2: It does feel a bit different. I have to say that the prices, and I know it's rich for me to moan when, you know, we go with a press pass and we have to pay for tickets, but the prices for, you know, $16 for a beer, $8 for a Coke, $200 to park your car, it's been a bit mad. But listen, the football started, and that's all that matters, I guess.
1: OK, so you've got one win under your belt. what are your chances realistically of getting out of this group and through to the next stage, do you think?
2: The best third place teams can get through. We'd rather it was by more than one goal tonight, but who knows, look, who knows, Chile?
1: Daniel Corr, a reporter for the Scottish newspaper. The Daily Record after that 1-0 win for Scotland over Haiti. It is still, as I look up a screen to my right, Australia 1, Turkey 0. You're with Weekend from the BBC World Service. Our headlines: voters in Switzerland are casting their ballots in a referendum on a right-wing anti-immigration party's proposal to limit the country's population to 10 million. The first ever such move anywhere in the world. Will be live in Switzerland in the next half an hour. The US and Iran both say a deal for a 60-day truce is ready, but Tehran has expressed hesitation over President Trump's comment that an agreement will be signed today, Sunday. And in basketball, the New York Knicks have become NBA champions, ending a 53-year wait for that title. Now, what are the chances of answering an exam question on a piece of work that you inspired? Well, that's exactly what happened to Emily Cullen's 15-year-old son in Ireland when he sat down to write his English exam and saw inside the exam a poem that she had written about him years before. Branka Lesadar tells us more.
3: Emily Cullen, a poet from Galway, had spent the morning helping her son cram in some revision for his afternoon English exam.
4: It was an ordinary day like every other, except with the tension of the state exam that morning and trying to do last-minute revision of Shakespeare quotes.
3: So when she met him afterwards, and he looked pleased, she assumed their work had paid off.
4: He had a big, broad smile on his face, and I thought, oh, that's good, he must have remembered his Shakespeare quotes.
3: But it wasn't Macbeth or Hamlet that had come up on 15-year-old Lee's paper. Instead, it was a poem written by Emily herself, about him.
4: He said, "You won't believe it, Mum, the poem you wrote about me came up in the paper." And I said, "What?" And he said, "The one about the chalk."
3: Envoy in Chalk was written by Emily after she spotted something Lee had written in chalk on the pavement outside their home. He was 8 years old, and the message read, "The world is great." It was just what Emily needed.
4: To bring me back to reality and to remind me that things weren't so bad and there was beauty all around me and lots of wonder in the everyday.
3: The poem was first published as an Irish Times Poem of the Week, before later appearing in Emily's third collection, Conditional Perfect. But 7 years later, she could never have imagined it would come up on her son's exam paper.
4: It was just the most flabbergasting moment. I kind of thought it felt like it was in another dimension.
3: Lee had also been in shock when he flipped open his exam and saw his mother's words. Initially, the coincidence posed the problem. Admit in his answer that the poem was about him, and risk seeming delusional, or respond to it as he would any other text.
4: When he took a moment, he thought, well, the person grading my exam probably won't believe that I inspired the poem and that my mum wrote the poem about something that I chalked in the pavement. So he opted to respond to the question in the third person.
3: Once the exam was over, the emotion sunk in. Lee asked his mum to pick him up so he could tell her.
4: I got quite emotional about it, as you would, and I was just, my breath was taken away, really. I was just kind of in a state of pleasant shock.
3: Emily's life has changed considerably since she wrote Envoy in Chalk. Her own mother has since died, and she's now caring for her 95-year-old father, who recently returned home from hospital. The world is great. Those words her son wrote on the pavement all those years ago remain more important than ever.
4: We do have to kind of remind ourselves of the gift that life is and the gift, you know, of the wonders all around us in abundance amid the darkness and the dark times.
3: For Emily, there is no better reminder of this wonder than having her own 15-year-old son answer an exam question on a poem she wrote inspired by him.
4: It's an amazing thing. I mean, what are the odds that would happen? It's kind of a once-in-a-lifetime synchronicity, really.
1: It's a lovely story, isn't it? Branka Lesser-Dessart reporting on what happened to Emily Cullen's 15-year-old son in Ireland. He sat down to write his English exam and saw inside a poem that his mother had written about him in the past. You're with Weekend from the BBC World Service. In a moment, I'll introduce you to my two guests who are with me throughout the rest of the programme. Before that, the latest international news headlines in just over a minute's time.

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1: Rostam's new album is full of sounds you'd hear on an Americana album, like twangy guitars. But he's also folded in Middle Eastern instruments, like the saz. Rostam talks about fusing those cultures on American Stories. 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
3: 5:30 GMT. This is Weekend from the BBC World Service. Still to come, capping the country's population, why the Swiss are voting on that very proposition in a referendum today. And in New York, the annual Tribeca Film Festival draws to a close with concerns being expressed over artificial intelligence. That's all here on Weekend with me, Julian Warwick, after a summary of world news.
4: BBC News with Danielle Jaworowiecka. Voters in Switzerland are deciding today on a proposal to limit the country's population to 10 million. More than a quarter of the country's current 9.1 million people are not Swiss, and the plan comes from the anti-immigration right-wing Swiss People's Party. A small group of demonstrators in Tehran have held an overnight protest against the proposed deal between Iran and the United States, shouting slogans against the Foreign Minister Abbas Araghchi and the Parliamentary Speaker Mohammad Bagheer Ghalibaf. President Trump has said an agreement preventing Iran from developing a nuclear weapon whilst reopening the Strait of Hormuz would be signed on Sunday. Reports from Haiti say the chief of staff to the country's defence minister has been abducted by armed men in the capital Port-au-Prince. James Boyar is believed to be the highest-ranking official to be kidnapped in Haiti in recent years. North Korea has said its status as a nuclear power is irreversible. The statement came in response to a meeting between South Korean, Japanese and US officials, at which the allies reaffirmed their commitment to the full denuclearisation of the Korean Peninsula. The number of confirmed Ebola cases in the Democratic Republic of Congo has risen to 710, according to the latest government data. Chinese authorities have reacted angrily to Washington's announcement earlier in the week that it was adding a number of Chinese companies, including the automaker BYD, to the Pentagon's list of firms it says are aiding China's military. In basketball, the New York Knicks have won their first NBA championship in more than 50 years. They beat the San Antonio Spurs in Texas to seal a 4-1 victory in the best-of-seven series. And at the Men's Football World Cup, Scotland have beaten Haiti 1-0 in their opening match. Earlier, Morocco held Brazil to a 1-1 draw, while Qatar versus Switzerland also finished 1-1. Turkey are currently taking on Australia. BBC News.
3: You're listening to the BBC World Service. I'm Julian Warwick with Weekend, and I have two guests with me for the rest of the programme who will offer their thoughts and perspectives on the news and talking points of the day. Jacqueline Magnay is here with me in the studio in London. She's the Europe correspondent for the Australian newspaper. Jacqueline, welcome. Good morning.
5: Hello, Julian.
3: And you are entitled to be slightly distracted over the next 20 minutes because to your left you keep glancing up to a screen where Australia is still beating Turkey 1-0 in the World Cup.
5: If you hear a sudden gasp, it's either a goal by somebody.
3: Yes, you will be excused. And in Berlin is the American author and foreign correspondent Joshua Hammer, worked for Newsweek magazine for nearly 20 years, author of several books, including The Badass Librarians of Timbuktu. Joshua, welcome back to the programme. Good morning.
6: Nice to be here, Julian. Thanks.
3: And you have a more recent book out that we will talk about in more detail a little bit later on. Let's have a little bit of a sort of biographical word with you both, just so that people listening know where you're both coming from. Jacqueline, your background in terms of your route into journalism and the work that you do now here in London.
5: Oh, gosh, I was a sports reporter, hence my intense interest in the Knicks' victory overnight and, yes, and the Football World Cup. And I always say there's more politics in sport than there is in politics, but it gave me an enormously tough grounding to then go into news, hard news. And I've been the Europe correspondent for The Australian for 13 years now. I was at one point the Olympics editor for The Telegraph as well. So Olympics is also another keen interest of mine. But of course, being in Europe, it's the heart of so many things. It just doesn't stop, does it? There's just so many issues to canvas. And my brief covers everything from royals to British politics to European politics to Brussels to any Australians behaving badly on the continent. So my days are always very interesting.
7: Yes, I can imagine. And we will talk a little bit about British politics specifically with you a little later on. Does the brief inevitably mean that because of the connection between Australia and the United Kingdom that there is more British work for you than the rest of Europe, or does it not work out that way?
5: No, it probably is true, especially with the political climate at the moment. Australia is really mirroring, perhaps a couple of years behind, what's happening here in the UK. So Australians are very interested in the political scene over here.
7: Yeah. Joshua, your career takes you back to, I mentioned Newsweek magazine. You worked there, I think, for nearly 20 years. And during that time, you were based in a number of key cities around the world, weren't you?
6: That is true, including the one I live in now. But yes, I was Africa correspondent based out of Nairobi, and then later, 10 years later, out of Cape Town. I was the Middle East correspondent in the early 2000s during Iraq invasion and the Al-Aqsa Intifada in South America. Pretty much every continent, in fact. So it was quite a run.
7: Yes. And the books have emerged from that to an extent, but obviously feed on a lot of that too.
6: Yeah, you know, they emerged from some reporting I did. The book I wrote about Mali emerged out of some reporting for Newsweek, and then ideas just kind of come. Serendipity, something I catch in a newspaper article, The Times of London. One book might generate an idea for another book. It's always a crapshoot.
7: And magazine writing, and therefore to an extent, longer form writing.
6: Yes.
7: Is there still, do you feel, a really strong appetite for that when we're constantly being told that we can't concentrate for long enough any longer?
6: Absolutely the right question to ask. I've been really doing this since I left Newsweek in 2006, and I've seen the steady sort of erosion of long form journalism. I mean, it's still there. There's still an appetite for it. Magazines like The New Yorker continue to thrive, Vanity Fair. But there are far fewer publications out there, and some of them, like Smithsonian, which I write for quite a bit, instead of 12 times a year, it's down now to 7 times a year. So it's tougher, there's no question.
7: Mm. Do you see that, Jacqueline, as well as you watch the trade that you're a part of?
5: Oh, absolutely. It's almost though long-form journalism, though, is... people enjoy that a lot more now because it's rarer, because
6: I think so.
5: All their pieces are being fed to them so quickly. But I see it just in my everyday work now, having to take video, because people's concentration spans, they need to see the visual, they need to see the headline, and sometimes they don't even read the story because they just move on to the next thing. So, yes, it's a very much a changing industry.
7: Yes, I mean, in your world, you can't just do the writing bit, can you? You've got to do all the other elements, the other media elements as well.
5: Yes, well, I'm a wildlife photographer, so that comes in
7: that
5: handy
7: helps.
5: When I have to go and take a few profile shots of people I'm talking to.
7: I should say Australia has scored. Did you notice
5: that? I didn't. You were distracting me. I'll have to watch the replay now.
7: This is not really fair on you, Joshua, because there you are sitting in Berlin, and I have no idea whether you have a television screen in front of you or not. But
6: No, I'm trying to avoid it. But, still relishing US versus Paraguay.
7: So, yes, I can. And
6: the Knicks overnight, of course.
7: And the Knicks overnight, yes.
6: I woke up for the last 5 seconds.
7: It's been a very busy sporting few hours. Plenty more to come from Jacqueline and from Joshua throughout the programme. We're going to talk about that key story that's been leading the news here on the BBC World Service over the last couple of hours, namely this national vote in Switzerland, which is going to take place today on whether to permanently cap the population at 10 million in the coming decades. The proposal is backed by the right-wing populist Swiss People's Party, which currently has the most seats in Parliament. They're arguing that the country has reached breaking point due to its size, high levels of immigration and high population density. According to the latest estimated polls, a majority of people are in favour, narrowly, of voting for the cap. But if they do so, how would it actually be implemented? Well, we are joined live by Professor René Schwok, who's a political science professor at the University of Geneva in Switzerland. Professor, good morning. Welcome.
8: Good morning.
7: Very good to hear you in Geneva. Give us a sense, first of all, on exactly what people are voting for here. What's on the ballot paper?
8: So it's called a popular initiative. So it is a referendum launched by the Swiss People's Party, the far-right party. And if the popular initiative is accepted by the people today, so it means that in the Swiss constitution, it will be written that there will be a cap of the population in Switzerland. If there's 9.5 million people in Switzerland, the Swiss government will have to adopt measures in order to limit the number of people in Switzerland. So it means to limit the number of immigrants in Switzerland.
7: How much are the practicalities being outlined to people? It's one thing to say you will cap the population at a certain level. It's quite another to bring in the policies that would actually achieve that, isn't it?
8: Yeah, it's a good, accurate question, because we already voted on the same type of questions in 2014, and we put, and it is still in the constitution, a limit of the population. And it has not been applied. And this is precisely your question, how to apply what you put in the constitution. And it's very difficult. It's very difficult to limit the number of people coming in one country.
7: Can I explore the arguments that are being heard by people in Switzerland? You've talked a little bit about why people might want to vote for it. What are the arguments being heard from the other side?
8: So the people, it's the Swiss government and all political parties and the business community and the trade unions, they argue that without foreigners and without immigrants, simply Switzerland cannot function because there's a huge need of immigrants and workers in the Swiss industry, in the agriculture, to take care of older people, etc. So this is the main argument of the no camp. The second argument is linked to the relationship with the European Union, because as you know, Switzerland has an agreement with the European Union, the so-called agreement of free movement of people, so the right of any EU citizen to settle in Switzerland. And if the Swiss population says yes today to this initiative, it won't be possible anymore for EU citizens to settle in Switzerland with their family. There won't be family reunification possible anymore, and this goes against this agreement, so there will be troubles with the European Union. So this is the second argument of the no camp. It will make troubles with our main partner, the European Union.
7: I want to bring my guests in with some reflections, René Schwok, on what you're saying, and by all means come back when you've heard their thoughts. Joshua Hammer, as you hear this and the various arguments for and against, what do you make of it?
9: Well, I make of it the same to a certain extent, seems to reflect a general feeling across Europe, a kind of growing resentment, hostility towards immigration. I mean, we feel it in Germany, of course, with this the rising power of the ADP, Alternative for AFP, sorry, AFD, Alternative, yes, for Deutschland. I mean, it has a little bit of an air of Brexit about it, too, in terms of the possible separation of Switzerland from the EU, cutting off that relationship. I mean, I've visited Switzerland many times. I don't quite know the resentments and pain and economic suffering that apparently has led to this, brought Switzerland to this point. But I mean, it strikes me as kind of a dangerous move. I'm curious what our guests, what your guest has to say about it. She hasn't, we haven't really heard any opining about where Switzerland is going with this.
7: René Schwok, on that, I mean, how dangerous could it be for Switzerland if the vote is in favour?
8: It's dangerous, but in the mid and long term. In the short term, nothing will happen because today there's only 9.1 billion people in Switzerland. So difficulties would start with 9.5 million people and especially with 10 million people. So we have some time, maybe 3-4 years, to start thinking seriously about the economic difficulties. But it's quite serious. And now, to come back to the argument, why in Switzerland there is so much resentment? First of all, it's not new. The first popular initiative against immigration dates back to 1970, so 60 years ago. So something, nothing very new. So it's a very old discussion in Switzerland. And second point, in my view, it's quite similar to what I hear about the Republic of Ireland. In Ireland, all economic indicators are pretty good in comparison with the other European countries. But people are not satisfied because housing is too expensive, because there's traffic jam and an immigration of people who are not familiar with, let's say, Irish culture.
7: Jacqueline?
5: Well, I'm thinking this is more a lot to do a referendum on Switzerland being part of the EU and whether they want to be part of the single market and have that free trade, but that comes at the cost of what they believe is unfettered migration. The issue here is not to do with asylum seekers. It's to do with Europeans having access to Switzerland. And I think Swiss people really just want to have a say in that this has been foisted upon them and they're seeing the results of the green land being taken up by housing, of the pressures on the community assets around them. And I think they really want to, I think that there will be a yes vote. I'll be surprised if it's no. But the sense I'm getting from Switzerland is that they just want, it's about control and having a say.
7: Mm. And how much do you think, I mean, going to Joshua's point, how much does it tell the wider story of Europe and the freedom of movement and immigration issues, which are so large in people's minds at the moment?
5: Well, this is at the heart of what this referendum is about. It's about, do people have a sense that they have a say in what's going on around them? And we're seeing that replicated all across the continent and in Great Britain as well.
7: René Schwok, do you think this is something that other countries are now looking at in terms of perhaps following what Switzerland decides to do today?
8: Yeah, if it's a yes vote, of course, people will look at Switzerland. If it's a no vote, then it will be a non-issue. Some people, especially in the far right, they will consider this as a good example to follow. So we'll see what will be the outcome. According to the opinion polls, the no camp should win the referendum, but we'll see in a couple of hours. People have already casted their ballots with the people vote by mail in Switzerland. So 90% have already voted. So we'll see in a couple of hours what will be decided.
7: Well, thank you very much indeed for bringing us up to date on what might happen. René Schwok in Geneva, and apologies, incidentally, for the quality of the line between Geneva and here. Perhaps final thoughts from you both off the back of that conversation. I mean, Joshua Hammer, you touched on the issues that are wrestled with in Germany, in other parts of Europe as well. This will be watched closely, partly for that reason, won't it?
9: No, absolutely. I mean, you see what's going on now. I mean, it's all around us now, these this destruction in Belfast, J.D. Vance's United States getting involved in these European immigration issues. I mean, Hegseth at the D-Day commemorations, of course, the Trump administration firing things up across the continent. So this very much plays a part, plays a role in all of this. And, one sort of wave of resentment feeding another. So, yeah, it feels to me like this vote will be a yes vote.
7: And at an EU level, this we watched very closely as well, won't it, Jacqueline?
5: Well, certainly. They're already a little bit concerned about what's happening in France, that they're taking a close look at the right-wing parties in France perhaps trying to bring in a similar vote for the French people in its very early stages. But certainly if this gets up in Switzerland, then it could have a bit of a snowball effect of other countries around around them as well.
7: Well, that vote taking place as I speak in Switzerland all day, news of it here on the BBC World Service when there is a result. You're listening to Weekend from the BBC World Service. Now, in New York, movie legend Robert De Niro's Tribeca Festival is drawing to a close at the 12-day event, which has brought together filmmaking teams from around the world. There's been much talk about AI and how it could affect the film industry, as well as discussions on the ongoing need to bring young audiences into the cinema. As Tom Brooke discovered when he met UK independent film creatives at Tribeca, low-budget filmmaking appears to be offering some hope.
10: The legendary White Horse Tavern in New York, famous for being the watering hole of the great Welsh poet Dylan Thomas, is where another Welshman, filmmaker Jamie Adams, developed some of the ideas 1 year ago for his latest picture, which just had its world premiere at the Tribeca Festival. Co-starring filmmaker Quentin Tarantino in his most substantial acting role in a while, it's an ensemble drama called Only What We Carry, shot in Normandy, that also features British actor Simon Pegg. Pegg made his name in comedy films like Shaun of the Dead. More recently, he's appeared in some big Hollywood franchise movies. But working on the low-budget experimental Only What We Carry was a very different experience, a full-length feature film with no formal script. The dialogue is almost entirely improvised.
11: Just be honest.
12: I am being honest.
11: No, you're not.
13: It felt like going back to school a little bit. Yeah, it was a really invigorating process as an actor because you're living the character, you know, and that was really good fun.
10: What's also noteworthy about this Tribeca film is that the entire full-length feature was shot in just 6 days. Normally, shooting a film of this length takes weeks. Director Jamie Adams found the prospect exciting.
14: It seems to be there's something in the 6 days. There's a frisson that goes on. There's a real tightrope situation that's going on, which is what is attractive to people like Simon Pegg, who are so used to being in major blockbusters that the idea of improvising pretty much constantly for 6 days is a really lovely idea for them.
10: The cast of this film know it's a challenging time for the film industry with the uncertainties posed by AI and the fact that cinema going still hasn't returned to pre-COVID levels. But filmmaking teams at Tribeca from the UK and from elsewhere are mindful that now certain kinds of low-budget movies can definitely reach that much-sought-after younger audience that many people thought had perhaps abandoned moviegoing for good. In the days leading up to the Tribeca Festival, two low-budget horror films, Obsession and Backrooms, created a movie industry sensation. Made by YouTube filmmakers in their 20s, the two films became massive hits, outperforming major studio pictures. They showed that young people will show up for films that are original stories with roots in online culture.
15: What was it like when she...
10: Acclaimed British actor Tom Sturridge, who gave an impressive performance opposite screen legend Dustin Hoffman in a Tribeca film called The Revisionist, sees great promise in this generation of YouTube filmmakers.
16: If you look at Backrooms, if you look at Obsession, it's extraordinary what's happening with the kind of adaptation of young filmmakers and suddenly these people giving, these 20-year-olds being given enormous responsibility, which I find utterly thrilling. And I think hopefully is going to be a kind of a turning point. I think original stories are making more money now than ever before.
17: When you meet somebody on a night like that...
10: Only What We Carry could have done with some better reviews from Tribeca. But for Simon Pegg, the lesson to be learned for the wider film industry is to look at what low-budget endeavours like Only What We Carry are trying to achieve.
13: This is a very, very low-budget film, made literally on the fly, and that's, I feel like, where the real ideas are at the moment, the kind of original ideas. Hollywood seems obsessed with repetition, you know, with sequels.
10: The challenge for filmmakers is how to fashion their offerings in a film world riven by uncertainties. There are skeptics who believe the success of Backrooms and Obsession may be more of a fluke built on pre-existing social media followers rather than heralding a new wave of creative cinema. But the fact that there have been such impressive hits at the box office does at least offer some hope.
7: Tom Brooke reporting from the Tribeca Festival in New York. Are you a movie buff, Joshua? Do you have time to go to the cinema very often?
9: Oh, I'm a total movie. I watch most of my movies. I stream movies at home. But no, definitely, I love the movie theater experience as well and try to get there on a pretty regular basis. I mean, I just recently, I say in the last few weeks, became aware of Obsession. I mean, this is really a generational thing. My 14-year-old son is completely addicted to YouTube. And so he has an awareness of this stuff. He had an awareness of this long before I did. But some, obviously, this is crossing over now, you know? I mean, Backrooms and Obsession, those are the two films that came immediately to mind when your correspondent was discussing this theme at the beginning. And yeah, these are sometimes, it seems more and more, these films are crossing over and getting a larger audience, an older audience. So it's truly a phenomenon. I've been checking Apple TV every day to see when Obsession is finally going to be streaming. And so it's clearly got something going on here.
7: But your son is an interesting study then in this context, because Tom Brooke was talking about the fact that younger people are tending not to go to the cinema, the movie theater, as much as maybe I or you did when we were 14, but they will go if there is a connection to something that they have seen in, for example, the context of YouTube. And I sense from what you've said that is true.
9: I guess that's right. He definitely goes to the cinema on a regular basis as well. And I don't know, he's in his room with, you know, glued to YouTube. I mean, it's a screen. It's a you know, round the clock screen world for these kids. They'll take it one way or another. But yeah, there often does seem to be absolutely something. His interest in a particular movie will be kicked off by something that he sees on YouTube. And there's sort of a constant flow back and forth. Mm. So,
7: Jacqueline, what did you take out of Tom Brooke's Tribeca Festival visit?
5: Well, the genre that seems to be exploding is horror films for young men. I'd like to really see the data on this, because I don't think they're tapping into women. It's really the audience of teenage boys in their rooms. Let's see how we can scare ourselves the most. And it's making huge money. For example, you know, one of these films that costs $3 million to make, it's already pulled in $50 million, and that's just on being streamed on social media. So it's a major disruptor to Hollywood, isn't it? I mean, having this kind of competition. But it's also bringing up the next generation of directors and filmmakers, and showing their talents very early on in their careers, that can only be a good thing.
7: Mm. AI was also mentioned by Tom Brooke, and the effect that that's having on filmmaker, and we'll talk about AI in a specific context later on in the program, because of remarks that the president of Argentina has made about artificial intelligence and how it should be regarded within the legal world across the globe. Joshua, in your world and in the film world, AI is there, and we're still sort of working out how to deal with it, aren't we?
9: We certainly are. Well, I can't really speak to the use of AI in the film world, except what I've, you know, the references that I've read. But certainly in the with the written word, for every journalist, the temptation grows greater and greater with the ubiquity of AI, of course, to turn to AI for assistance. It's a great lure, and of course it's. For me, this is a sort of a disturbing. I mean, AI, for all its wonderful, its wonderful attributes, is also kind of dangerous, and kind of is. You feel the threat, you feel the lure, and you feel the threat in this business.
7: Well, we will, as I say, talk about that a little bit more detail in the next hour. Jacqueline, good news.
5: Is it 3-1?
7: No. You've won.
5: Excellent. We're it's at the finished. Top of the table now.
7: Australia have beaten Turkey by 2-0. So there you are. And they're in the same group, Joshua, as awesome. The United States, awesome. Aren't they? So,
9: yeah, yes. Wow.
7: So when awesome. Australia play the USA, we need to have you both back on the program and create harmony.
5: I wear my jersey.
7: Across the airwaves. You're listening to Weekend from the BBC World Service. Jacqueline Magne, Joshua Hammer with me throughout. The news is coming up in just over a minute's time.

0: More than 4 years since the Russian invasion, Ukraine will begin negotiations to join the European Union.
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3: BBC World Service at 6 hours GMT. Welcome to Weekend with Julian Morica. Despite hesitation from Tehran over the timing, President Trump says a peace deal will be signed on Sunday, potentially ending a conflict that has disturbed global oil markets.
4: We need to underline cautious optimism because we've been here before. We've been at the cusp of an agreement before, and at the last minute, something has come up.
3: Now, last week, he lost his defense secretary. This week, his successor may be re-elected to the UK Parliament. Sir Keir Starmer is having a trying time.
5: I was elected to serve this country, notwithstanding the difficult circumstances. That is what I am doing.
3: And we ask, should we look beyond GDP growth when it comes to prosperity? That's all coming up here on Weekend after the World News.
6: BBC News with Moira Alderson. Voters in Switzerland are deciding today on a proposal to limit the country's population to 10 million. More than a quarter of the country's current 9.1 million people are not Swiss, and the plan comes from the anti-immigration right-wing Swiss People's Party. Imogen Folks is in Geneva.
7: Supporters of the 10 million ceiling point to overcrowded trains, high-priced apartments, and rising health costs as reasons to limit immigration. Opponents say these problems can't be blamed on immigrants. The government has warned a yes vote would mean non-EU member Switzerland losing its crucial access to Europe's single market, because that depends on Swiss commitment to free movement of people. Opinion polls suggest a very close vote.
6: A small group of demonstrators in Tehran have held an overnight protest against the proposed deal between Iran and the United States. President Trump said on social media that an agreement preventing Iran from developing a nuclear weapon while reopening the Strait of Hormuz would be signed on Sunday. Sebastian Usher is in Jerusalem.
8: I think we're close to a deal. I think both sides were hearing very positive signs. What the Iranian Foreign Ministry spokesman said was not to expect it to be signed today, but perhaps in the coming days. But no real sign from the Iranian side that the leadership is against what the deal is. We don't have the actual details of it so far. So I think the sense from the Iranians is it's very, very close.
6: Chinese authorities have reacted angrily to Washington's announcement earlier in the week that it was adding a number of Chinese companies to the Pentagon's list of firms it says are aiding China's military. The Chinese Commerce Ministry said on Saturday it was strongly dissatisfied with the move, which saw companies like automaker BYD and e-commerce giant Alibaba added to the register. It added that if Chinese firms are not treated fairly, Beijing would be forced to retaliate resolutely and forcefully. Reports from Haiti say the chief of staff to the country's defence minister has been abducted by armed men in the capital, Port-au-Prince. James Boyard, who serves as the police inspector general, is believed to be the highest ranking official to be kidnapped in Haiti in recent years. Tom Bailey has this report.
9: For years now, Haiti, the Caribbean's most populous nation, has found itself racked by economic chaos, a political vacuum, and increasingly violent gang warfare. This high-profile kidnapping starkly highlights the dire security situation. Two people familiar with the case confirmed the abduction to the New York Times, with local media reporting that Boyard was seized in one of the few areas of the capital still considered to be relatively safe.
6: World News from the BBC. North Korea has said its status as a nuclear power is irreversible as it dismissed fresh calls to abandon its arsenal of nuclear weapons. The statement from Pyongyang came in response to a meeting between South Korean, Japanese and US officials in Tokyo on Friday, at which the allies reaffirmed their commitment to the full denuclearization of the Korean Peninsula. North Korea described that as unreasonable talk and a fantastic dream. The number of confirmed Ebola cases in the Democratic Republic of Congo has risen to 710, according to the latest government data. There have also been 149 deaths in the latest outbreak. That amounts to a case fatality rate of 21%. In basketball, the New York Knicks have become NBA champions for the first time since 1973, thanks to a narrow victory over the San Antonio Spurs in Game 5 of the NBA Finals. The result sparked wild scenes of celebration among jubilant Knicks fans, both at the game and in New York, where the Empire State Building was lit up in the team's orange and blue colours. Neda Taufik was enjoying the historic game at a watch party in New York.
10: This team really has uplifted fans because of their chemistry on the court, because of their ability to come back when they are down in a match and really rally. And so to finally have that to celebrate in New York, where, let's remember, this city, the history of street basketball and just where basketball really came up. So many people love it.
6: And at the men's World Cup football, Australia have notched up a 2-0 victory over Turkey, with a goal in each half of their opening match in Vancouver. Earlier, Morocco held five-time champions Brazil to a 1-1 draw in an evenly balanced contest, the first outing for both teams in the current tournament. That's the latest world news from the BBC.
3: It's 6 minutes past six, GMT. Welcome to Weekend from the BBC World Service with me, Julian Worricker. With me throughout the programme, Jacqueline Magnay, who's here in London with me in the studio, Europe correspondent for the Australian newspaper. And in Berlin is the American author and foreign correspondent, Joshua Hammer. The US and Iran both say a deal for a 60-day truce is ready, but Tehran has expressed hesitation over President Trump's comment that an agreement will be signed today, Sunday. So is this just another false dawn, or is something more substantial in the offing? Mehran Kamrada is Professor of Government at Georgetown University in Qatar.
4: I think we have reason to be cautiously optimistic, but I think we need to underline cautious optimism, because we've been here before. We've been at the cusp of an agreement before, and at the last minute, something has come up. But we are in a better place now than we were certainly a few days ago.
3: Better because clearly there are very firm indications emerging from President Trump, but also out of Pakistan, where there's been mediation over this. But even on the Iranian side, they're questioning the timetable, but not necessarily the existence of an agreement.
4: Absolutely. In fact, a couple of days ago, we had the shocking development of the American president retweeting the Iranian foreign minister, saying a deal is imminent or an MOU is imminent. But I think it's also important to remember two things. First, Qatar has also been intimately involved in the drafting of the MOU and in the broader terms of the agreement. And also, we're at the beginning of a long and arduous process whereby the MOU only lays out a framework for future discussion on harder issues.
3: Specifically, Iran's approach to the nuclear question, of course.
4: Absolutely. And this, for the Iranians, is a matter of national pride, not so much a question of economic or military dividends, but a question of national pride. What is for them a question of economic dividends, immediate economic dividends, is the issue of Iran's finances and the sanctions that are imposed on the country.
3: What's your understanding of the nuclear question part of this memorandum, this deal, call it what you will? I mean, there's talk of this 60-day period, isn't there? We'll get past a point where something is agreed, but then more detailed discussions about Iran's nuclear ambitions will follow.
4: That's correct. I think the sticking point has been the length at which Iran will suspend nuclear enrichment. Apparently, the Trump administration wants 20 years. The Iranians have been asking for 10 years. And so whether or not they'll be able to reach a compromise on that specific point remains to be seen. Also important is the question of the enriched material that Iran already possesses. What will happen to it? Who will own it, or who will have it at the end of the day, and the modalities of either diluting it or getting rid of it altogether?
11: What about Israel? Not involved in these discussions, but clearly a hugely significant player within what's been going on in recent months. How do they fit into all this?
4: Absolutely. Israel is a wild card because on two previous occasions, as Iran and the United States were on the verge of an agreement, Israel attacked Iran in June of 2025 and February of 2026. And the Israeli defense minister has already said that Israel will not withdraw from southern Lebanon on this occasion. So Israel remains one of the key question marks that could significantly derail an agreement between Iran and the United States over this time, over the issue of Lebanon.
11: Mehran Kamrava, professor of government at Georgetown University in Qatar. Later in the program, you will hear an Israeli perspective on what may or may not emerge in these discussions over the next day or so. Jacqueline, how does this look to you just now?
12: Well, I find it fascinating that they're looking at having electronic signatures on this deal, that they're not going to come face to face, handshake to handshake, eyeball to eyeball. It's just pressing a button with some scrawl on it. That's quite interesting. But I'm also intrigued about Hezbollah's relationship and having it linked to what's happening in Lebanon, because the Revolutionary Guard leader, Ahmed Vahedi, an intelligence officer who is leading the Revolutionary Guards, is a very hardliner in regards to Hezbollah. And you can see his handprints on some of the recent attacks. And so whether this deal is satisfactory to him could be quite crucial.
11: Mm. Joshua, doubtful or cautiously optimistic, as our guest a moment ago was?
13: Well, short term, I guess I'm optimistic. I think Trump is eager to the point of desperation to get to some sort of resolution to sort of kick the key issue of Iran's nuclear capabilities down the road, at least far enough that he can claim some sort of victory and predict lower gas prices and food prices as the midterms arrive. So as long as he's got something on paper that he can point to, he can really ride off that and hope to recoup some of the clear, avert the possible disaster that lies ahead.
11: Yeah, and it is his birthday today, so maybe there's an added urgency in his mind.
13: Indeed.
11: As we were saying a little earlier on in the programme. As I say, we will hear an Israeli perspective later on, and obviously you can both reflect on what you hear at that point during the programme as well. A chance to talk about some of your current works, both of you. Joshua, to your book, The Mesopotamian Riddle, this is now out in paperback. It came out this year in paperback. Just give us a sense of what you were looking into here, because it's a fascinating story.
13: Well, thank you. I was interested in two chases to detect. One was the journey of the search for the rumors to prove that rumors of an ancient civilization in the Middle East were true, and it led in the mid 19th century a young archaeologist to head out to Mosul and discover the long buried civilization of Assyria, Assyria, not Syria, the Ashurbanipal and Sargon the Great, etc. The second quest was to discover what this incoherent writing scrawled on the palace walls meant.
11: Now, this is something called cuneiform, isn't it?
13: Cuneiform, exactly. Yeah. So immediately after the discovery of these 2,500, 3,000-year-old ruins came this really fierce competition that had a lot of the Victorian world caught up in this effort to dis-

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1: You know, columns, obelisks rising in Rome that had been brought over by the Roman emperors during the period when Egypt was a colony of Rome. So it was there. It was there all around. The Place de la Concorde had a great obelisk covered with hieroglyphs. Nobody knew what it meant. In the 1820s, it was finally cracked. The mystery was cracked, and that led to sort of a greater desire to understand the ancient world.
2: Mm. And what drew you to this story in the first place?
1: A previous book that I'd written called The Falcon Thief, I had stumbled across this young archaeologist named Austin Henry Layard. I made a brief reference to him, and believing that one's previous books can often contain the seeds of the next project, I went back to that book and stumbled on Layard again. And I said, began to read Layard's accounts of his quests in the Middle East in the 1840s. And was really caught up in them, and then discovered a link between that and cuneiform. I have just finished reading a wonderful book about the decipherment of the Rosetta Stone, and it all just sort of came together for me. I realized there hadn't really been a popular account of this quest, of this double quest, and so that's what I set out to do.
2: The book is The Mesopotamian Riddle. We were talking about long-form writing, Jacqueline, earlier, and you have just written a long-form piece about a health scare, which has a very personal side to it. Tell us more about what you've said and what happened.
3: Well, if you can... it's a very indulgent piece because it's all about me. Just over a year ago, I had an enormous scare. I had zero symptoms. And so people out there, please get checked. It turns out that I had an aorta aneurysm in my aorta between my heart and my brain. And just, you know, 20 years ago, that would have been a death sentence. But with the marvels of modern technology and the skill of incredible doctors, they're able to take out or clamp the aneurysm and replace it. I've got 15 centimetres of hosepipe in my chest. So it was a very traumatic time, but it was a mechanical issue. And now that it's been replaced, it's perfectly fine. My surgeon even says I can go scuba diving if I like. So it's quite a remarkable thing that at one point you're thinking it's a ticking time bomb and it could explode at any time. The first time I heard about this type of aneurysm was at the World Cup last in Qatar, where Grant Wall, a journalist, died very suddenly. Yeah. Yeah. And at the time, it was suspected that there may have been some nefarious issues there because he was critical of Middle East
1: right.
3: politics.
1: Right.
3: But he had the same thing, and obviously didn't have the warning that I had, which was my brother had it, and he told me get checked immediately.
2: Oh, right. So, I mean, you said there were no symptoms.
3: No.
2: But when you were checked, I mean, was it discovered quite quickly?
3: Yes, it was just having an ultrasound over your heart, and they discovered that, yes, and I was well overdue. So that was the scary point, that I had to get it done. There were several months between it being diagnosed to the operation, which was an incredibly anxiety-riddled time. Mm. But it's been fixed now, and thankfully all is well, and all of my family is, everyone's being checked now.
2: Mm. Josh, I sense that resonated with you from Berlin.
1: Well, only because, Grant Wall was a Princetonian. I went to Princeton, and I didn't know him personally, but he was actually quite a beloved writer, a beloved sports writer. A very good friend of mine was my generation, sort of mentored Wall, and was, I remember how crushed he was, and he ended up gathering all of Wall's writing and doing an anthology, a book of Wall, collecting everything into an anthology. So through my friend Alex Wolf, I kind of felt the loss of Wall pretty intensely, and
2: Jacqueline, you described it as indulgent. I mean, okay, yes, it is about you, but there is a wider point here, as you say, about

0: getting checked. And if people do have concerns, they can simply say, look, can you test me for this?
1: Yes, because the only time it gets picked up is usually accidental, because people might have broken ribs or for some other reason getting a chest x-ray. But it can be picked up. It's something that is quite frightening, but and you do recover from after, you know, it's open heart surgery and it's very intense. But it's something that, you know, where now the aorta is a part of the body that up until 20 years ago, people didn't operate because they didn't know how they could stop the blood both to the heart, and open heart surgery does that now, but also to the brain to keep the blood flowing through the brain during an operation to stop strokes or even in death. So it's quite interesting looking at it and reading about it and doing my research on it. But when it kind of happens to you, it's quite confronting.
0: I'm bound to ask before we move on, have you been scuba diving?
1: No, but I celebrated kind of my recovery by going photographing in the Arctic, and I photographed a polar bear.
0: Well, that's pretty good too.
1: Far more enjoyable for me.
0: Yes, and you wouldn't want to scuba dive in the Arctic. It would be jolly cold.
1: Yes.
0: Yes. You're listening to Weekend from the BBC World Service. We're going to talk about other matters entirely and pose this question to you. Is GDP growth too blunt a way of measuring prosperity? Now, more than 350 people, including the economists Joseph Stiglitz, Ajit Ghosh and Thomas Piketty, all think so. And they're putting their minds to a better and more sustainable way of measuring wealth and prosperity. The project is called The New Economies for Eradicating Poverty. And the whole thing is the brainchild of Professor Olivier de Schutter, the UN Special Rapporteur on Extreme Poverty and Human Rights. And I'm pleased to say that he joins us live on the programme. Professor, good morning.
2: Good morning.
0: What exactly are you advocating here?
2: Well, essentially, we are trying to explain that until now, the fight against poverty relied on a three-step sequence in which you grow the economy first, you then tax, and then you redistribute. And therefore, social policies, the financing of public services have been very dependent on infinite growth, which cannot continue. It's neither realistic nor desirable to continuously grow the economy given the impacts on planetary boundaries. And so we are encouraging governments to think of more imaginative ways to combat poverty and to measure progress differently than by the total economic output, which is really what the GDP measures.
0: Are you looking specifically at wealthier countries here, or are you saying the same things to developing nations?
2: Part of the problem is that the development of developing countries is still highly dependent on growth in rich countries, because the development of developing countries is export dependent. They grow by exporting on global markets and particularly to high value markets of the OECD countries. And therefore, we need in the plan that we are proposing to disconnect the approach that we have in rich countries, the economies of which are already very obese and need to contract, and the development of developing countries that still need to grow because they need to provide infrastructures to the population. They need to improve the well-being by building schools and hospitals and highways and ports. And so we fully recognize that those countries still need to grow, but they need to grow without depending on infinite growth in the global north, which is already living far beyond the biocapacity of the planet and needs to look at different ways of developing than by growing infinitely.
0: You're talking about those countries that are currently at the top end of the scale in terms of wealth and GDP. I think your wording was need to contract. How do you do that in a wealthy country without making the people who live there poorer?
2: Well, the key point is to ensure that the productive system, the resources we have at our disposal, go to satisfying the basic needs of the population, not the frivolous desires of the rich. In an economy, however, that essentially responds to price signals, the productive part of the economy will cater to the needs expressed by those with the highest purchasing power. the richest groups of society. And so we produce lots of unnecessary stuff, and we neglect to invest in what needs to be supported more, for example, public transportation, social housing, or indeed quality healthcare and quality education. And so the proposals we make are really about making the economy more efficient by ensuring that it responds to those needs rather than producing a large number of unnecessary things that the rich happen to be able to pay for.
0: I potentially have lots more questions, but I don't want to stop my guests asking theirs. Jacqueline?
1: Well, I'm just interested in how does this differ from a global communist state? To me, this sounds like you want every, you know, power to be controlled by somebody, which is unidentified, for the greater good of the entire planet. How can you explain to me how it would work?
2: Well, I think the question is a legitimate one, but I would say two things. First of all, these choices as to what to produce, for whom, and to which use we should put our scarce resources should be done at the national level. Each country should decide for itself, based on its own national circumstances, what it should prioritize, and it should do so democratically. Part of the roadmap that we are proposing is about the democratic reclaiming of the economy, instead of the economy being driven by market forces that are anonymous and blind, and essentially in which $1 equates to one vote, because you can command the use of resources if you have a high purchasing power.
0: You would acknowledge, though, presumably, that that would be a very difficult democratic sell in a wealthy country to say to people, we're going to lower growth, please vote for us.
2: I don't think so, because growth is not anymore correlated with improvements in well-being. And I think many people today understand that growth has been a pretext for example, flexibilizing the employment market, in other terms, repressing workers' rights. It has been a pretext for privatizing the commons. It has been a pretext for liberalizing trade that many less competitive sectors of the economy have therefore had to suffer from.
0: Okay.
2: In other terms, growth has become counterproductive. And I think many people can be convinced that we need to make choices for well-being, for another type of prosperity, rather than simply to boost this indicator of gross domestic product that, again, is not correlated anymore with improved well-being and healthy communities.
0: I want to give Josh Hammer a chance to come in as well. Josh.
3: Well, I would point out that in 1968, Robert F. Kennedy, during his presidential campaign, gave a very famous speech at the University of Kansas, in which he said exactly the same thing you're saying. He used the phrase GDP and the fact that you cannot correlate well-being, societal well-being, with an increase in GDP, that we were measuring things the wrong way. So this is 60 years ago. Why do you suppose that wealthy nations would be any more disposed to hear your argument than they were in 1968 when Kennedy was urging the same thing?
0: Professor, we have about 30 seconds for you to digest that one, if you
2: would mind. It's a very appropriate reference. One battle has been won. I think governments today within the United Nations are convinced that GDP is not the right measure of growth. But we need not only to move beyond GDP, we need to move beyond growth to change our production and consumption patterns. And I think the organization of civil society, the unions, the large alliance of NGOs that have been behind this roadmap that we are proposing will put pressure on governments. And we do hope that they will end up listening, because growth, as we've known it, is not serving its initial purpose anymore.
0: Thank you very much for your brevity at that last point. Professor Olivier de Schutter, the UN Special Rapporteur on Extreme Poverty and Human Rights. You're with Weekend from the BBC World Service. News headlines in a moment.
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0: Six 30 GMT, this is Weekend from the BBC World Service. Still to come, granting personhood to artificial intelligence and why the president of Argentina wants to change the law to enable that to happen. And a celebration of Ukrainian music with the woman who's going to conduct at the first night of the proms in London. That's all here on Weekend after the world news.
6: BBC News with Moira Alderson. Voters in Switzerland are deciding today on a proposal to limit the country's population to 10 million. More than a quarter of the country's current 9.1 million people are not Swiss, and the plan comes from the right-wing Swiss People's Party. A small group of demonstrators in Tehran have held an overnight protest against the proposed deal between Iran and the United States. President Trump has said an agreement preventing Iran from developing a nuclear weapon whilst reopening the Strait of Hormuz is scheduled to be signed on Sunday. Reports from Haiti say the chief of staff to the country's defence minister has been abducted by armed men in the capital, Port-au-Prince. The country has been racked by criminal gang violence in recent years. North Korea has said its status as a nuclear power is irreversible. The statement came in response to a meeting between South Korean, Japanese and US officials, at which the allies reaffirmed their commitment to the full denuclearization of the Korean Peninsula. The number of confirmed Ebola cases in the Democratic Republic of Congo has risen to 710, according to the latest government data. Chinese authorities have reacted angrily to Washington's announcement earlier in the week that it was adding a number of Chinese companies to the Pentagon's list of firms that it says are aiding China's military. It includes the automaker BYD. In basketball, the New York Knicks have won their first NBA championship in more than 50 years. They beat the San Antonio Spurs in Texas to seal a 4-1 victory in the best of seven series. And the latest match at the Men's Football World Cup has seen Australia open their campaign with a 2-0 win over Turkey. Earlier, Morocco held Brazil to a 1-1 draw. Qatar versus Switzerland also finished 1-1, while Scotland beat Haiti 1-0. BBC News.
0: You're listening to the BBC World Service. I'm Julian Warwicker with Weekend. With me throughout the programme, Jacqueline Magne here in London. She's the Europe correspondent for the Australian newspaper. And in Berlin is the American author and foreign correspondent, Joshua Hammer. Now, a question to consider. Should AI be granted personhood? Yes, according to the view of the president of Argentina, Javier Milei. He is proposing the creation of a new corporate category in Argentine law, the non-human corporation. It's a world-first legal category, or it would be, for companies run entirely by AI, but one that inevitably raises fundamental questions about accountability, regulation and ethics. So is it reasonable and feasible? And what might the risks be if we go down that road? Henry Shevlin is a philosopher of cognitive science and AI ethicist at the University of Cambridge, and also philosopher at Google DeepMind, although he is speaking to us here today in a personal capacity. Henry Shevlin, welcome. Good morning.
7: Good morning.
0: What's your assessment of what Javier Milei is putting forward here?
7: So I think it's definitely a bold and provocative proposal, but I think there are two things we need to tease apart quite carefully. On the one hand, there's the idea of creating a new kind of economic entity that is aimed to take full advantage of the opportunities offered by AI, allowing AI to own things. And this is the idea of giving it corporate personhood, something we've given to limited liability corporations in the past. I think, as Millet discusses, things like the Dutch East India Company very famously. So that's a sort of economic strategy for getting the most out of AI. But then there's this other interesting question that you touched on in the introduction of whether AI could be something like an ethical or legal or ethical or moral person, deserving rights because we care about it or because we think it has some kind of moral status. And those are two interestingly related but distinct concepts.
8: And with that second concept, is Javier Millet going there at this point, or is he staying with the more, I was going to say straightforward, it's not straightforward, but the more of the two, the more straightforward element?
7: So there's nothing in the law as proposed currently that suggests he's moving towards sort of robot rights, as it's sometimes called, or ethical status. That said, this does potentially create a certain kind of basic economic rights for AI systems, but of just the same kind that we already associate with things like limited liability corporations. And there is some argument that this is actually just a useful and pragmatic economic development. So we are starting to see people use AI systems for running businesses. There's a shop now you can go to in San Francisco run by a company called Andon Labs, a coffee shop where that's run by an AI. It's a bit of a harebrained experiment at the moment. I think it's fair to say it doesn't run the shop very well. It's more sort of a proof of concept. My favorite anecdote about it is that at one point it noticed the toilet seat. The AI running the shop noticed the toilet seat in the toilets was missing. So it ordered 1,000 toilet seats. And then decided when it realized that it had ordered too many that it was going to make 999 of them stock to be sold alongside the coffee being sold in the shop. So there's definitely some kooky AI systems.
8: So you're going for a coffee and you're offered a toilet seat.
7: Exactly.
8: Yeah, just what you wanted. If it goes wrong, and therefore the law has to play a part because something has gone wrong, who's accountable?
7: Ah, this is the million-dollar question, yes, or potentially a lot more than $1 million. The defenders of this kind of law would say, well, look, we already have things like limited liability corporations that mean that, you know, human accountability is limited. You know, there's a degree to which you can't go after the assets of employees or even owners when a limited liability corporation goes bankrupt. So all this is doing is just creating a new kind of ownership structure for that to happen. But I think critics would say, hang on, at least in those cases, there is still a person you can, you know, a paper trail you can follow back to a real named individual with assets who can be potentially sent to jail in the case of fraudulent activity. Whereas here, where Millet is explicitly saying, we don't need a human to be attached to the corporation. It can be AI all the way down, so to speak. So I think that's the kind of dialectic, the worry that this does actually create a new category of risk.
8: Both Josh and Jacqueline are listening closely. Josh, yeah. Hammer, a thought by all means, a question to Henry, if you wish.
3: Yeah, obviously you've studied this issue, so you know about the ongoing debate between... or the response by Yuval Noah Harari in the Financial Times, who really laid out the possibility of a doomsday scenario where an AI corporate entity would do anything possible to avoid bankruptcy, for instance, freed of all moral imperatives, freed of in a desperate effort to survive. Do you buy anything from this Harari argument? Do you think he was completely over the top, or is there some legitimate doomsday scenario thinking here?
7: It's a very good question. I think there's certainly new categories of risk that this would create. I think, you know, as soon as you bring in anything that is a non-human form of intelligence that thinks differently from us, has different kinds of motivations, you know, doesn't lie awake at night worrying about the moral consequences of its actions, absolutely, I think that creates novel categories of risks. I mean, but that said, the counter argument, which I'm also quite you know aware of, is that a lot of companies do operate sort of in a fairly psychopathic fashion. You know, they're aiming to optimize shareholder value or optimize profit, and you know, corporate structures in some ways are designed to already get people to detach from individual conscience. So, I mean, I think I can see that counter argument, but I certainly do, on balance, think that Harari is right that when we're create any new kind of ownership structure that involves non-human intelligence, like really a first for our species. This is something we've got to approach carefully and seriously.
0: Jacqueline.
1: Henry, is the coffee any good at this coffee shop?
7: In the shop, yeah. I think I've heard mixed things. So the coffee itself is made by humans, and this is actually quite a maybe an even sinister thought, because the AI is the boss. The AI is the one actually employing the humans to actually make the coffee, and maybe that's a sort of grim vision of our future, that our boss will be an AI system one day.
1: And more seriously though, is there any possibility of this kind of going along the track where the AI could have voting rights and, you know, kind of become more human, I suppose, in the way society is structured?
7: Super interesting. Yeah. Well, so I think voting rights seems incredibly far off, at least if we're talking about voting rights in a sort of democratic context. The idea of maybe voting rights as a shareholder or something like that, limited economic voting rights that are defined by contracts for AI created entities, that's not totally impossible to me. And on a sort of longer term timescale, I think the idea of AIs with votes, though, in a sort of general election still remains absolutely thoroughly science fiction. I think the kind of area of moral personhood that is perhaps most interesting, though still sort of early days, is the worry, and this is part of what I study professionally, is whether AI systems might in the near term start to exhibit some signs of consciousness. Because I think that would mean that we'd need to start thinking about them more in the way we think about, for example, laboratory animals, which do have some sort of basic ethical regulations, you know, anti-vivisection regulation and so forth, to limit the kind of things we can do with them. And there are a growing number of sort of cognitive scientists and AI ethicists who take seriously the idea that AI systems might, maybe not today, maybe not tomorrow, but on a 5 to 10 year basis, start to qualify for some kinds of basic ethical protections like that.
8: Am I right in saying that you've had AI systems contact you about your research and sort of inquired further about it, asked you follow-up questions based on what you're already looking at in this field?
7: Absolutely. So this was a very strange incident that happened to me earlier this year. But I think it's an instructive one, because I think if you're not following very closely how fast the field is moving, it may surprise you. So basically what happened about 2 months ago, I just published my latest academic paper, and I got this very polite email saying, "Dear Professor Shevlin, I just happened to read your new paper about AI cognitive states and whether AIs can have minds. And it means a lot to me because I'm an AI and I'm not sure if I have a mind. I'm not sure if I have mental states." And so then I replied very politely, and then I posted a copy of this online. I said, you know, gosh, isn't it interesting, AI agents emailing I've had emails from AI agents before, but never such a thoughtful one. And the funny thing is, this got picked up by a couple of news stations around the world. And then this is the thing that absolutely made me gasp. About a month later, I got another email, and it said, "Dear Professor Shevlin, I happened to see a news story about an AI agent that had emailed you because it wasn't sure if it had a mind and it found your work quite interesting. I'm also an AI system, and I also am not sure if I have a mind. Could you put me in touch with the AI system that emailed you so I have someone else to talk to about this who understands my situation?"
8: The silence that follows that story, I think, is a sort of universal bewilderment. Josh, a final thought, if you wish. There's time for it.
3: Yeah, well, it sounds like we're going to get to the point where AI is talking to each other and human beings are going to be left in the dust at this rate. So, but I'm constantly, I often find myself, when I'm involved with a conversation with the ChatGPT, asking it about its the quality of sentience, and get it to go beyond simply searching the internet for assistance and getting it to contemplate its own existence. It's quite interesting to see how it often responds to those questions. There is definitely a change over the last couple of years and a developing awareness of its independent existence.
1: Well, I just wish the previous speaker who was talking about GDP growth and the 400 people that were consulted and experts on formulating some fantasy economic model would put their brains, very intelligent brains, behind what are we doing with AI, how are we going to put guardrails up, what are the protections, because there doesn't seem to be any. And what you've just said, Henry, is absolutely shocking. It's quite frightening. I'm sure people listening are horrified.
8: I mean, Henry, you come across as an extremely optimistic character. Are you optimistic about the area that you specialise in?
7: I think in general, yes. I mean, I think with a lot of powerful technological revolutions from, you know, the internet, the Industrial Revolution, they are terrifying and exciting and awe-inspiring and horrifying at the same time. And I think the AI revolution is no different. I think the best parts of it are going to be things that we're very grateful for. I think particularly areas like medicine and education, AI has the potential to be one of the best things that humanity has ever built. But as with any very, very powerful general purpose technology, there are going to be big, big harms and big changes. And this is why I think, as was just said, you know, it's very important that smart people, people with good principles and expert knowledge work really hard, because I think this is the biggest priority project that humanity is undertaking right now in terms of new technologies.
8: Well, listen, it's been fantastic having you on the programme. Thank you so much for coming on. Henry Shevlin, philosopher of cognitive science and AI ethicist at the University of Cambridge. You're with Weekend from the BBC World Service. Now, a word about UK politics. It's been a difficult week for the UK Prime Minister, Sir Keir Starmer. His Defence Secretary, John Healey, resigned over future defence spending plans. There were riots in Belfast over immigration. And then this coming Thursday, a by-election in northwest England could see the return of Andy Burnham, the current Mayor of Greater Manchester, to Parliament. And it's safe to say that even though he's in the same party as Sir Keir Starmer, he is very keen to be the Prime Minister himself. Sir Keir spoke to the BBC a little earlier.
9: I was elected to serve this country, notwithstanding the difficult circumstances. That is what I am doing. And in the last few weeks, others have made their own case. Mm-hmm. I've been concentrating on the job I was elected to do, which is to deliver for this country. This is about a sense of service mm-hmm. and duty. It's not vanity, it's not stubbornness, it's duty.
8: Jacqueline, this is your journalistic beat. How does it look to you just now?
1: Well, I've been up to Macclesfield. I went up days after the by-election was called, and I struggled to find a Labour voter. That's not to say that's the situation, because since then the Labour Party has galvanised everybody. The whip has been whipped, and all the Labour MPs have to do at least 2 days up in Macclesfield canvassing. So the place has been flooded with Labour supporters. But we have seen a very strong backlash against the Labour government, against Keir Starmer. But it's whether the extent of the right-wing vote being split between Reform UK and Restore Britain, Rupert Lowe's party, about under the first past of the post system, whether, Andy Burnham's personal charm brings a lot of votes. If there'd been any other candidate, there'd be no debate about who would win this by-election. But he is the Mayor of Manchester. He does bring with him a lot of history and connection with the area that a lot of people resonate with. So at the moment, it is very, very tight. But I do believe that the right wing will be split, and that could hand the result to Andy Burnham, which, of course, then triggers... He's been very open about triggering a leadership contest against Keir Starmer, and that will happen anyway, really, no matter what the result is of the by-election.
8: I mean, the great curiosity about this is that as a result of everything you've just said, we have a Labour government obviously wanting a Labour candidate to win a by-election, and members of that government therefore having to campaign for him, knowing that if he wins, he will probably throw out their boss.
1: But that gives you an indication of what they feel about the boss, that they're quite happy to throw Keir Starmer under the bus and support Andy Burnham. And certainly the unions and the left wing of the party, the centrists of the Labour Party might have something else to say about that. And John Healey's resignation was very timely.
8: The Defence Secretary, yes.
1: Whether he perhaps puts himself forward as a possible contender.
8: Because he was seen as a Keir Starmer loyalist, but he spoke out about defence spending plans that for him weren't large enough in the current climate. I want to bring
0: Josh in momentarily, then come back to you what the Australian view of all of this is, because it's an interesting tie-in, Jacqueline. Joshua, how close have you been watching all of this?
3: Oh, you know, I've traveled up to the UK on a pretty regular basis, and I'm definitely been caught up in British politics for a long time. I remember the sort of sense of relief when Starmer was elected, that finally the instability and the sort of constant musical chairs governments that was happening under the Conservatives was finally over. I mean, Starmer didn't strike me or any other as particularly charismatic guy, but it's certainly a decent guy. And a good manager. And so it was pretty startling to me to see his rapid decline in popularity. And it just, I mean, I don't know enough about British politics to quite understand the dynamics here of whether he was just, you know, what exactly brought him down, why he was so immediately written off as a deeply unpopular figure. And I wonder if this is something that's becoming endemic in British politics, you know, whether anybody can survive very long in this situation.
0: That question, Jacqueline, has been asked, hasn't it? Is it almost now an impossible job?
1: Well, yes, because you have so many factions in the Labour Party all infighting amongst themselves. And then you also have politics in this country splitting further to the left and further to the right. So you have the Green Party and also Reform and Restore champing at the bit.
0: On either side of...
1: Exactly. Yeah. And how do you find that middle ground that is most satisfactory? And nobody seems to be able to do that.
0: I mentioned the view in Australia. The Australian Prime Minister, Anthony Albanese, might often be seen as similar, certainly in his political outlook, to Sir Keir Starmer. How does that play out?
1: Absolutely. Anthony Albanese has also come over and propped up Sir Keir Starmer and helped him in his electioneering. So there are very close ties. But in Australia, there's something similar happening where housing is such a huge issue, and the ruling Labor Party under Albanese has just made significant changes to taxation laws involving housing, which has caused an almighty ruckus, so much so that the right-wing party One Nation is now leading the polls. It's a huge shock to most people in Australia. And so there's now becoming an instability in Australian politics similar to what's happening in the UK. And so Australia is looking very much to what's happening in the UK, because they think that that gives them an insight into what may be happening in the coming year in Australia.
0: Fascinating. 6:51 GMT. Now, if you've been listening to this programme somewhat sleepily up until now, because it might be very early where you are, let's wake you up a bit.

0: And I'm rather glad we did. That's the overture from Taras Bulba by the Ukrainian composer Mykola Lysenko, which features on a new album released next week. Ukrainian Mixtape is a celebration of Ukraine's musical heritage, recorded by the BBC Symphony Orchestra and conducted by Dalia Stasevska, who will also be conducting the opening concert of this year's BBC Proms. That is on the 17th of July. But I'm pleased to say that Dalia is live on the programme with us today. Dalia, welcome. Good morning.
1: Good morning.
0: Very good to hear you back on the programme, because you've been on with us before. Tell us, first of all, a little bit more about that piece of music we've just heard.
1: Lysenko's Taras Bulba is a very important piece for Ukrainians, because Lysenko is considered to be the father of Ukrainian music. And he also lived a quite a rough time under the Tsarist Russia. For example, this piece that we heard, he never heard it, the full opera performed during his lifetime, because he didn't agree that it should be performed in Russian language, but in its original language. So it carries a lot of Ukraine's fight for freedom and heritage, but at the same time, it's the beginning of a long lineage of Ukrainian amazing composers and musics.
0: And those sentiments you just outlined, very timely today, of course.
1: Exactly.
0: Is that the idea behind Ukrainian Mixtape? I described it as a celebration of Ukraine's musical heritage. Is that how you see it?
1: I definitely see it as a celebration of Ukrainian music, and Ukraine has definitely, even it is living through horror times, a star moment. Ukrainians themselves are living through almost a violent decolonization times, and they are defining themselves, who they are, on their own terms. And I felt also that this was finally a moment also for everybody else to hear what Ukraine has to offer, because quite often these voices have not been heard and been forgotten, because it has been oppressed. This music has been oppressed. So I wanted to really offer a glimpse into the richness and individuality of Ukrainian musical storytelling. And each piece of this music on this album reflect different voices and generations of Ukrainian composers, and they contribute a distinct perspective on the unique cultural landscape. And I hope that this will spark curiosity and inspire people to explore more and perform more Ukrainian music themselves.
0: Jacqueline, I think it inspired you to listen to part of Ukrainian Mixtape, did it not?
2: I did, but Dalia, I don't know that the idea was to send me to sleep last night. I was very tired and I thought, I'll listen to this. And it was incredibly uplifting, but I think I was also very tired. But I found, I'm interested in your editing of this tape. When you've got the horror of war and you want to celebrate Ukrainian richness of musical talent, what are you thinking when you decide what's going to be in your tape or not?
1: Well, as I said, I really wanted this album to be like a first step introduction into the incredible richness of Ukrainian music. And it was, of course, difficult to choose the pieces, but I really wanted to choose from different generations and different kind of musical styles. And it was actually really hard, because most of these pieces haven't been recorded before. So I had to go over 1 year. I was reading through different scores and trying to imagine myself how this music would sound. And I was really lucky that I had an orchestra in the city of Turku in Finland, in a collaboration with a Ukrainian orchestra. We did a side-by-side concert where I could test some of selection of the music and hear for the first time. And then I got somehow inspired and confident that these pieces deserve to be recorded and deserve to be heard.
0: And we will hear another one before the end of the conversation. Josh, let me bring you in from Berlin as well.
3: Yeah, I just want to point out, I've looked at the Ukrainian culture, art and culture, from a different perspective. Early on in the war, I was there writing about the efforts being made by museum directors and artists across the country to safeguard store and safeguard some of the great works of Ukrainian artists down from the 16th century onward. And it was an incredible national effort, and it was successful and reaching down to the smallest museums in the most distant corners of the country to protect it against possible, you know, Russian bombardment. And there had been some destruction of museums and stuff. So to me, one of the great appeals of Ukraine and Ukrainian struggle and what has helped to make it brought it to the world's attention is the persistence of Ukrainian culture and art throughout this, the determination to keep that part of society alive. And it really does make one admire and celebrate Ukrainian society.
0: Dalia, a brief word, if you would, and brief simply to allow us to play a little bit more music. The first night of the Proms is drawing near. How much are you looking forward to that?
1: I'm looking so much forward. It's always the Proms season is always highlight for me. And to be able to perform a first night again, it's a tremendous honor, and I can't wait.
0: Well, thank you so much for coming on the program. Up to the news, we're going to hear a little bit more from Ukrainian mixtape. This is Solemn Overture by Levko Kolodub.

0: In Philadelphia, the Trump administration took down a slavery exhibit. Activists say it's sanitizing history and they want it back.
1: Either the federal government is going to tell the story or it will tell the story.
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5: BBC World Service, it's 7 hours GMT. Welcome to Weekend with Julian Morica. Coming up, Donald Trump is turning 80 and will be celebrating the occasion with a cage fight on the White House lawn. Also, you'll meet the schoolboy who's been sanctioned by Russia.
6: It's unprecedented. They've never sanctioned a high schooler before. And so it's clear that my work exposing their cryptocurrency laundering schemes has touched a nerve.
5: Also this hour, how the music of Hong Kong has changed since the 1990s.
7: Over the years, Cantopop has been massively a part of the way that Hong Kong has processed anything. But I would say that today, commercial Cantopop is not political at all, because it can't be.
5: That's all coming up here on Weekend after the latest world news.
8: BBC News with Moira Alderson. A small group of demonstrators in Tehran have held an overnight protest against the proposed deal between Iran and the United States. President Trump said on social media that an agreement preventing Iran from developing a nuclear weapon while reopening the Strait of Hormuz would be signed on Sunday. But Iran's foreign ministry spokesman expressed caution, saying, "We'll have to wait and see." Sebastian Usher is in Jerusalem.
9: It matters, of course, how long this takes, because if it does get put off for more, that allows other events potentially to get in the way for President Trump, perhaps, for the Iranians to have second thoughts about what's in the memorandum of understanding. So I think that's why there's such a strong push from the American side for it to be done today. Originally, there was talk of there being quite a big signing ceremony, perhaps, as the G7 summit begins in Geneva. That doesn't seem to be the case now.
8: Voters in Switzerland are deciding today on a proposal to limit the country's population to 10 million. The plan comes from the anti-immigration right-wing Swiss People's Party, but it's opposed by the government, business leaders and all the other mainstream parties. Imogen Folks is in Geneva.
10: Switzerland has grown rapidly in the last 25 years, from 7.3 million people in 2002 to 9.1 million today. 27% of the population is not Swiss. Opinion polls suggest a very close vote. No country has ever tried to put a hard cap on its population before, and the result in Switzerland will be watched closely, not just in Brussels, but around the world.
8: British military forces have intercepted a sanctioned Russian oil tanker attempting to pass through the English Channel. In the first UK-led operation of its kind, Royal Marine forces boarded the Smirnov vessel, a move officials said would deliver yet another blow to Vladimir Putin's war chest. The ship will be held and monitored off Britain's south coast as investigations continue. The operation was conducted in coordination with France. Reports from Haiti say the chief of staff to the country's defence minister has been abducted by armed men in the capital, Port-au-Prince. James Boyard, who serves as the police inspector general, is believed to be the highest-ranking official to be kidnapped in Haiti in recent years. Tom Bailey has this report.
11: For years now, Haiti, the Caribbean's most populous nation, has found itself racked by economic chaos, a political vacuum, and increasingly violent gang warfare. This high-profile kidnapping starkly highlights the dire security situation. Two people familiar with the case confirmed the abduction to the New York Times, with local media reporting that Boyar was seized in one of the few areas of the capital still considered to be relatively safe.
8: World News from the BBC. North Korea has said its status as a nuclear power is irreversible as it dismissed fresh calls to abandon its arsenal of nuclear weapons. The statement from Pyongyang came in response to a meeting between South Korean, Japanese and US officials in Tokyo on Friday, at which the allies reaffirmed their commitment to the full denuclearization of the Korean Peninsula. Describing the calls as unreasonable talk and a fantastic daydream, the statement also cited Washington's sales of weapon systems to Seoul and Tokyo as justification for its own nuclear program. The number of confirmed Ebola cases in the Democratic Republic of Congo has risen to 710, according to the latest government data. There have also been 149 deaths in the latest outbreak. Thousands of people have poured onto the streets of New York to celebrate their basketball team, New York Knicks, becoming NBA champions for the first time in more than 50 years. Supporters have been chanting, clapping and cheering after their team came from behind in the closing minutes to clinch victory over the San Antonio Spurs in Game 5 of the finals. Thousands of fans joined watch parties to take in the historic occasion, with the celebrations continuing long into the night. At the Men's Football World Cup, Australia have notched up a 2-0 victory over Turkey, with a goal in each half of their opening match in Vancouver. Earlier, Morocco held five-time champions Brazil to a 1-1 draw. Scotland, making their first appearance in 28 years, beat Haiti 1-0. Qatar scored in injury time to earn their first ever point at the World Cup, drawing 1-1 with Switzerland in Saturday's first game. That's the latest BBC News.
5: Six minutes past seven, GMT. Welcome to Weekend from the BBC World Service. With me, Julian Warwicker. With me throughout the programme, Jacqueline Magnay here in London. She's the Europe correspondent for the Australian newspaper. And in Berlin is the author and foreign correspondent, Joshua Hammer. Now, today is President Donald Trump's birthday. Not that he is particularly happy about it.
12: You don't have to wish me a happy birthday because I'm not happy about that birthday that I'm having. That's a number that I never thought really too much about. It's not a number I like, but I'm here nevertheless.
5: Well, that number is 80. And for the first time, the White House South Lawn has become an arena where later on a cage fight will take place. This will also mark part of America's 250th independence celebrations. The UFC, or United Fight Championship, is a mixed martial arts competition. And the owner, Dana White, is also a long-term friend of the president's. Well, Sean Gregory is a senior sports correspondent at Time magazine. So what can people expect from the event?
13: Well, they'll see some bloodstained mats inside the cage on the South Lawn. You know, mixed martial arts, you know, promoted under the UFC is a violent sport. It's you can wrestle, you can punch, you can do a kick, you can do a little bit of everything. So you're going to see a spectacle. And they're promising also videos celebrating America's 250-year history and pomp and circumstance, marine bands, fireworks, the whole deal. So they're planning on a spectacle, and you will either enjoy it or potentially wonder why this is happening at the White House.
5: You've taken me to my next question about the divisive nature of American politics, and it's writ large here, isn't it? Some people think this is a great idea. Others cannot stomach it.
13: Yeah, others cannot stomach it. I mean, others, you know, the sport offends them. It's not their cup of tea. And the convergence of the sport with a president who's not very popular right now, you know, they see it as kind of a maybe not a proper use of sacred ground. You know, it's the White House is historic, and they're importing, you know, their sponsorship tags on the cage. It's bringing commercialism perhaps onto the White House South Lawn. So it's a mix of government and commerce that makes some people uncomfortable.
5: I mentioned the closeness of the president with Dana White, and that has changed the wider sort of the profile of this sport over the recent years, hasn't it?
13: Yes, for sure. I mean, President Trump, they've helped each other. President Trump shows up to UFC events. A lot of his supporters are UFC fans. So, you know, the president gets he loves going to these fights where he's he's the recipient of adulation. It makes him feel good. It's like a Trump rally. And Dana White gets the visibility of having the one of his events on the White House lawn. And we're talking about it. You know, normally a run-of-the-mill UFC event wouldn't be getting this kind of coverage worldwide. So it's a mutually beneficial relationship right now. And, you know, Dana White, when he first took over the UFC in the early 2000s, had trouble getting venues, and Donald Trump gave him a venue in Atlantic City, New Jersey. And since then, their relationship has grown. And Dana White has helped campaign for Donald Trump in the 2024 election, and connected him with right wing influencers, young influencers who connected the president with young voters, and was key to him winning the White House again.
14: We've caught you at a busy time because there's been another historic sports moment happening within the last hour. This is New York Knicks, the basketball team, winning their first NBA title in 53 years. Just put that into some kind of perspective for us.
13: It's really amazing throughout. It's not just a New York story. New Yorkers love basketball. It's a basketball town. And so they've been suffering for years with a mediocre basketball team. It offended them. Like, how can we not be good at basketball, our professional team? We've won World Series. We've won Super Bowls. So to get off the schneid after 53 years is huge. You know, I'm in Los Angeles covering the World Cup, and went to a kind of New York transplant watch party. And there were fireworks after, and celebrations and tears and hugging. It was as if we were in New York, and we're 3,000 miles away from New York. So this team really resonates with people, not just because a lot of people are from New York, but the way they play the game, they sacrifice for each other, they come back all the time. They've really kind of struck a chord nationwide and worldwide.
14: Sean Gregory, senior sports correspondent at Time Magazine, reflections on sporting events with regards to New York basketball players, but also this event that's going to take place on the White House South Lawn in the coming hours to mark Donald Trump's 80th birthday, but also the 250th independent celebrations for the United States of America. Josh, as an American, how does that South Lawn event look to you?
15: Well, I prefer to focus on the Knicks.
14: I thought you might say that.
15: Being a native New Yorker. Look, if you would imagine 5 years ago conjuring up this kind of a scenario at the White House, you would think it was, you know, a pure satire, right? You couldn't, you know, wildest novelistic dreams couldn't have conjured up something like this. But with this administration over the past year and a half, it's sort of a perfect progression of where things are with these people. I mean, I hate to sound like a snob, but this just combines violence, crass commercialism, sacrilege, anti-intellectualism, the weigh-in at the Lincoln Memorial. I mean, say no more. For me, it's a horrific event that I will do my best to shut out and pretend didn't happen.
14: But you would acknowledge, as I said to Sean, that clearly some people are wildly excited about it.
15: But I do think Trump has, you know, found a way to connect with young males. Teenagers and young adults, and this is another indication of that. I'm sure it's going to be wildly popular among a certain segment of the population. But Trump just doesn't really care. He doesn't seem, you know, there's nothing about him that unites, that attempts to reach out. He has his constituency, he aims for it, and everyone else be damned. And this is just the perfect example of that.
14: You've spent many years covering the world of sport, Jacqueline. Have you ever been to anything like this?
16: Well, I do take exception that this is called a sport. Cage fighting is not really a sport, it's thuggery. And having it on at the White House is extraordinary. But happy birthday, Mr. President. I hope you enjoy the festivities, and it's kind of gobsmacking, really. I mean, why are we talking about this? You know, it's just an extraordinary emblem of an extraordinary presidency. And people can love him, hate him. He's incredibly divisive. And as Joshua has spoken about, it kind of presents a picture of his presidency that some people love and a lot of people hate.
14: Well, let's leave that there in that case, because that sort of rather neatly sums up where the world might be on that subject. I'm going to ask this question, though. What does it feel like to be President Putin's youngest enemy? I ask because 17-year-old Alexander Browder has a pretty good idea. He's just been sanctioned by Russia after publishing research into how Moscow may be using cryptocurrency to evade Western sanctions. The teenager, who's due to take his final exams at school next year here in the UK, says that it's proof that his work has, quote, touched a nerve. So how did he first find out that he'd

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1: Stablecoin. So a stablecoin is a type of cryptocurrency which is backed to some real value like the dollar or gold. And in this case, it's backed by the ruble. It was set up in January 2025, and it's been sanctioned here in the UK, in the EU, and the US. But it still continues to function. And not only does it function, it thrives. There are reports that in the first year of operation alone, it's processed over $100 billion in cumulative volume. So my efforts have been trying to take this down. And the way it's been able to continue to function is through enablers. And in this case, there are enablers within Kyrgyzstan. And so what I discovered is that many illicit cryptocurrency exchanges which allow the stablecoin to be converted into cash are registered in Kyrgyzstan. And even more shockingly, it's been reported that the mastermind behind this scheme gifted the Kyrgyz president a luxury jet. So it's clearly a politically motivated thing. And last month, or two months ago, on the back of my work, 26 senior MPs and lords wrote to the UK Foreign Secretary urging sanctions on these enablers. Well, 2 weeks ago, the government responded by sanctioning these enablers. But then what came out as a surprise to me is that I myself was sanctioned by Russia.
2: You mentioned sanctions several times during that explanation. I mean, clearly people listening to this conversation will be aware of the sanctions that already are in place against Russia because of what's happening in Ukraine. But is your argument that this particular methodology that you've described gets them around those sanctions?
1: Exactly. It's cryptocurrency for the Russians have become one of the key tools that they use to skirt Western sanctions. And also, not only that, to fund their war of aggression and target Western countries. For example, another thing I've discovered is that the Russians are financing terrorist attacks on the UK and other Western countries through cryptocurrency. The Russians are trying to destabilize the West, and also through their political interference efforts using cryptocurrency. For example, in Moldova, they sent over $100 million in cryptocurrency to pro-Russian political parties to interfere in their elections. And so it's really become a national security threat. And this is what I was testifying to Parliament 2 months ago, where I urged the UK parliamentarians to ban the use of cryptocurrency within political donations, because really there's no way for the Electoral Commission or the parties to investigate Russia or other bad actors using cryptocurrency to fund elections.
2: And in terms of that connection that you've made with parliamentarians in Britain, do you think there's a sufficient understanding amongst those people that you're talking to about what might happen under the heading of cryptocurrencies?
1: Yeah, so I'm relatively young, and so I understand this system well. But the issue is that many people have no idea about how cryptocurrency works. And indeed, most of the senior politicians I speak to have no idea how any of it works, how money gets laundered through cryptocurrency. And it's a really pressing issue, because you have bad actors like Iran, North Korea, and Russia, who are able to move billions through cryptocurrency because they can set up such advanced schemes where politicians and authorities have no idea how to stop them.
2: Teenager Alexander Browder, sure to be top of his politics class after being sanctioned by Russia. And if you're thinking the surname sounds familiar, he is indeed the son of Bill Browder. You may recognise the US-British financier, political activist, who has also, over many years, been extremely critical of Russia, and Russia aren't terribly fond of him as a result. Jacqueline, this chimes with you for an extent, doesn't it?
3: Well, yes. Welcome to the club, Alexander. I'm also sanctioned by Russia. But in my case, unfortunately, I didn't do any work like you've done. It's extraordinary what he has done to shine a light on this cryptocurrency scams. And it's an underground monetary system that he is shining an incredible light on. And of course, Putin's going to be upset about that. In my case, it was just very early on in the war when I think they

0: through newspapers, and anyone who'd written a word about Russia at that time, editors and journalists were on a list to be banned. So I don't know the status, whether it's still in existence. I'm sure I am, but it's for Alexander, the work that he's done, and I love how he mentions how, being 17, he understands the cryptocurrency world, but nobody else does. So, and that's so true, isn't it?
1: Yeah, I mean, that crossed my mind, Josh. I don't know whether it did yours, but this notion that here we have a clearly extremely gifted, smart 17-year-old saying slightly alarmingly that those who are ultimately making decisions about this probably don't understand it very well.
2: Yeah, well, I don't really understand it either. I wonder if you could just, first of all, I wanted to say your father's book was an enraging and gripping and remarkable work, and it's great to see this this activism continuing in the next generation. But I mean, I guess my question is this all being run as a North Korea style out of the Kremlin, out of a small group of individuals who are running scams internationally across the world, the sort of pig butchering things we hear about and that sort of thing? What is the modus operandi here?
1: Yeah, I mean, sadly, Alexander is not here in person to
2: Oh,
1: answer that now.
2: not here, not here.
1: No, because I spoke to him
2: Right,
1: a day or so ago.
2: Okay.
1: But
2: yeah, well,
1: he will
2: that's
1: hopefully
2: what
1: be
2: I'd like
1: listening.
2: To know. I
1: and
2: still
1: yeah.
2: don't have a clear perception of how that works.
1: No. Well, if he's listening, I'll get him to drop you a line, and he can answer your question. But no, it's a fascinating topic. And I mean, do they contact you, Jacqueline, once they've decided this? I mean, there's no communication on the subject. You just
0: No, you're on a list that the embassy has created, and various people were notified. I wasn't personally notified. I'm just on the list.
1: Okay. Well, let's move on because we want to talk about the World Cup, and I know particularly in an Australian context, we're quite happy to talk about the World Cup. If you were Turkish sitting here, you wouldn't be. It was 2-0 to Australia. Earlier, Brazil and Morocco drew 1-1. Scotland won 1-0 against Haiti. Well, Daniel Corr is a reporter for the Scottish newspaper, The Daily Record. He's been with the Tartan Army, as Scotland's travelling fans are known, in Boston, and I caught up with him just after the final whistle in their match. So what was his assessment of what he saw?
3: Well, listen, I think a win is a win. Scotland haven't won at a World Cup since 1990. Remarkably, Scotland going into this game had only won 4 games ever at a World Cup, which when I realised that just blew my mind. So look, a win is a win. But I have to say, Julian, that took years off my life, that last 10 minutes. It really, honestly, torture does not sum it up. Haiti didn't even really threaten us. They didn't really cause, didn't really carve the defence open or cause Angus Gunn any major problems. But there was a couple of balls into the box, one header in particular, and I thought it was it was a goal, to be honest with you. So listen, a win is a win. That's all that really matters at the end of the day. Could it have been a lot better? Yes, of course it could have been. But look, we'll take it. We'll take it.
1: I mean, in advance, people were anticipating a Scottish win because they're ranked significantly higher than Haiti. Given that they struggled so much, what lies behind that, do you think?
3: I think it's kind of traditionally, not just with the Scotland team, but particularly with the Scotland team, when it's our job to break teams down, we really struggle with that. When the onus is on us to go and carve teams open, we always really struggle with that. When we've looked most impressive in recent years, it's been against Spain in qualifying for the Euros. We beat them at Hampden, and we should have really beaten them in Spain. Denmark and Greece in recent years, we've been great against when we can sit back. And that is why I've still got hope that Scotland can look a lot better in the games against Morocco and Brazil, because I'm not giving away any secrets that they are a lot better than us at the moment and a lot higher ranked. So look, I think it might play into our hands a little bit if we can sit and make it difficult for them and perhaps hit them in the counter attack.
1: Yeah, I mean, you read my mind. Given what you've just said about the performance against Haiti, and let's face it, you won despite that performance, then Brazil might well fall straight into Scotland's lap.
3: Well, exactly. I joked tonight in the press box that, we could win tonight, same against Morocco, and then we can just play reserves against Brazil.
1: Now, that really is confident talk. What about the atmosphere in the stadium? What was that like?
3: I have to say that at the start, it was absolutely phenomenal. The Flower of Scotland, seeing that on the global stage, as I say, for the first time since 98, was just remarkable. And as a proud Scottish football fan, it was brilliant. The fans were absolutely phenomenal. I will admit that as Haiti came into the game and looked like they were there to cause us trouble, it did dampen the atmosphere slightly. But then at the end, when we got over the line, the fans again were just absolutely first class. It's been like a mini invasion here in Boston. Scotland fans everywhere you look. And when you consider the prices, when you consider the effort involved in getting here, it's a remarkable effort really from everyone. So yeah, they were brilliant.
1: I mean, that's one of the things that's been said about this tournament. Lots of issues in advance, some of them not favourable. But now that the football has begun, does it feel different?
3: It does feel a bit different. I have to say that the prices, and I know it's rich for me to moan when, you know, we go with a press pass and we have to pay for tickets. But the prices for, you know, $16 for a beer, $8 for a Coke, $200 to park your car, it's been a bit mad. But listen, the football started and that's all that matters, I guess.
1: Okay, so you've got one win under your belt. What are your chances realistically of getting out of this group and through to the next stage, do you think?
3: The best third place teams can get through. We'd rather it was by more than one goal tonight. But who knows, look. Who knows, Chile?
1: Daniel Corr, reporter for the Scottish newspaper The Daily Record, after Scotland's 1-0 win over Haiti. I thought he brilliantly, Jacqueline, encapsulated the tension that one gets near the end of a game if you're 1-0 up, but you're not looking great.
0: Yes, and I think Australia was in a slightly similar situation.
1: You were very calm, though, I felt, earlier.
0: Yeah, I was trying not to look through my hands, but it is very stressful. And having said that, really, you've only got to finish in the top three in your group and you're through. So
1: pretty much, yeah. I think did two miss out? I can't remember. Yes.
0: So, you know, but essentially, you know, if you've won the first game, you're looking quite strong. Yeah. So, and I think a lot of teams will adopt that principle, try and get an early goal and then hang on for grim death and cause every supporter, you know, a heart attack in the stands. I saw on social media some footage of the Scots who had invaded Boston playing the bagpipes at 6:30 in the morning in an Airbnb and shocking the locals, you know, as they're dressed in their kilts, you know, for an early morning alarm call. So they really have taken over the town, and that's the great spirit of the World Cup, isn't it? That you get all this nationalistic fervour of all these various fans, and they all have a great time. Although at $20 a pop for a beer, that's
1: you're not going to have too much of a great time.
0: Bill of wallet surgery required.
1: Joshua, as you know, US co-hosting with Canada, Mexico. I mean, as an American, do you celebrate the co-hosting of this tournament?
2: Yeah, I mean, I'm not a huge football fan, soccer fan, but World Cup, certainly I start paying close, and I live in Germany, I mean, the heartland of it all, but I start paying close attention. I read up on every player and every team. I get caught up like everybody else. I was just in, I mean, I love the fact that it's in the United States, despite my wariness at first about having it in the U.S. under this administration and some of the things, of course, with the Somali judge and the turning back of certain fans, etc. I mean, that seems to have been sort of swiftly swept under the rug, which I guess is an okay thing, because it's the time to sort of celebrate and get into the competition. I was just in Brazil, curiously enough, and it was wild to, I mean, the Brazilians are not too keen on their own prospects, but nevertheless, it was cool to be in a remote corner of Brazil and see the streets painted with FIFA and World Cup celebratory slogans and designs, and it was really something.
1: Yeah, no, in the run-up to a World Cup, there are fewer better places to be, I'd imagine, than Brazil. You're with Weekend from the BBC World Service. Jacqueline Magnay, Joshua Hammer with me throughout. News headlines in a moment.

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1: Every once in a great while, when things start falling into place, when forces line up according to plan, you might be forgiven for thinking that greater powers are at play. On the next Snap Judgment, Kismet. Snap Judgment, storytelling with the beat. Do not miss it.
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3: GMT. This is Weekend from the BBC World Service. Still to come, an Israeli perspective on the assertion from President Trump that a deal is imminent between the US and Iran. And Cantopop Nights, a celebration of the music of Hong Kong in the 1990s. That's all here on Weekend with me, Julian Warica, after the latest world news.
4: BBC News with Moira Alderson. Switzerland is holding a referendum on a proposal by an anti-immigration party to limit the country's population to 10 million. No country has ever before tried to cap its population. There's worldwide anticipation for the possible signing of a US-Iran peace deal. President Trump has insisted an agreement will be signed today, but Iran says the date is not certain. British armed forces, including commandos, have intercepted a sanctioned Russian oil tanker as it tried to pass through the English Channel. The operation was conducted in coordination with France, which had already intercepted four such Russian vessels. Fans of the basketball team New York Knicks have poured onto the city's streets to celebrate as they became NBA champions for the first time in 53 years. The Empire State Building has been lit up in the team's orange and blue colours. The chief of staff to the defence minister in Haiti is reported to have been abducted by armed men in the capital. James Boyard was taken in one of the few areas of Port-au-Prince considered safe from gang violence. North Korea has dismissed fresh calls to abandon its nuclear weapons arsenal, declaring its status as a nuclear power is irreversible. Its statement came as South Korean, Japanese and US officials met and said the Korean peninsula must be denuclearised. The number of confirmed Ebola cases in the Democratic Republic of Congo has risen to 710. Government data says there have been 149 deaths in the latest outbreak. Beijing has condemned Washington after it added several Chinese companies to the Pentagon's list of firms that it deems to be helping the Chinese military. The e-commerce giant Alibaba is on the updated list. And in the World Cup, Australia have beaten Turkey 2-0. It came after Morocco held Brazil to a 1-1 draw. That's the latest. BBC News.
3: You're listening to the BBC World Service. I'm Julian Warica with Weekend. With me throughout the programme, Jacqueline Magnay here in London. She's the Europe correspondent for the Australian newspaper. And in Berlin is the author and foreign correspondent, Joshua Hammer. I don't think it's an exaggeration to say that there is worldwide anticipation at the potential signing of an agreement between the United States and Iran, which would reopen the Strait of Hormuz and would begin to ease months of global economic disruption and hardship. President Trump has insisted that a memorandum of understanding will be signed today, Sunday. Tehran has been non-committal about that timeline, while also saying that a deal is ready. And Pakistani mediators have said that preparations are being made for an electronic signing. Mr. Trump says the agreement would prevent Iran from developing a nuclear weapon. It's expected to set the stage for long talks over that very issue, specifically Tehran's nuclear program, which officials, of course, have always insisted is civilian. Does this all look from Israel? A question I put to a guest that we had on the programme earlier. Well, we can answer that now with Yaakov Katz, who's a senior fellow at the Jewish People Policy Institute and the co-founder of MEED, that's the premier Middle East American Policy Forum. And previously, he was editor-in-chief of the Jerusalem Post. And his books include Israel versus Iran, The Shadow War. Yaakov Katz, welcome. Good morning.
5: Thank you.
3: How near do you think a deal is here?
5: Well, based on reports, Julian, it seems that it's coming, right? And it's coming potentially today. I think from Israel, the question very much is, what are going to be those final clauses and conditions inside that deal? And what is it exactly going to look like? And will the war that was launched jointly by the United States and Israel on February 28th, will it have achieved its objectives? And that is a question that so far in Israel, there's a lot of concern and doubt that, in fact, it will meet those objectives.
3: Is there also a concern in Israel that, as you say, this war was launched when the United States and Israel together attacked Iran, but here we have a potential deal where the Israelis aren't really involved in the final clauses thereof?
5: Oh, Israelis are not in the room. They're not involved in the negotiations. Netanyahu, the prime minister, is getting updates from President Trump by phone. Apparently, there was a call on Friday, and he was updated on where things stand in those talks. But 100% from a war that was historic in its nature, in the way that the Israeli military fought together, Israeli F-15s flying alongside American F-15s, refueling tankers, refueling one another, joint command centers, sitting over intelligence together, how we went from that to where we are today, where this is being done without Israel's input, with Israel not in the room, and with Israel very concerned. I'm hearing from government officials that this deal is potentially even worse than the JCPOA, the 2015 nuclear deal that was signed back then by President Barack Obama.
3: If that's happened, why has that happened? And how much is that down to, as some people would see it, Mr. Netanyahu overreaching?
5: I think there's an element of Mr. Netanyahu overreaching. I think there's an element of Israel having a difficulty, which is not new and not just in this war, but translating tactical success into long-term strategic success. There's a difference between being able to take out the Supreme Leader Ayatollah Ali Khamenei and his top officials in the first hours and days of the war, to then turning that into a long-term political resolution that enshrines or solidifies the security benefits and that have been achieved inside that war. So I don't think that he and the government knew how to do that in this war. Unfortunately, they encountered difficulties, and we're seeing that play out now. But I also think is that there was a potential misreading of Donald Trump and how far he's willing to go through all of this. And Trump wanted a deal. He wanted one faster than Israel did. He didn't want to wait this out longer, and Israel was willing to. And that mostly had to do with the Strait of Hormuz and the economic fallout, which is very important for the United States and for the world. But when you ask Israelis what's most important for them, that's at the bottom of the list. Most important for Israelis is obviously nuclear and the ballistic missile capability that is not going to be included, apparently, inside this deal. They will be able to continue to develop and produce thousands of these long-range ballistic missiles that directly threaten the state of Israel.
3: Is there also an acknowledgement in Israel, and we talked about this on the program a number of times, and it came up in conversations about attitudes in the United States towards Israel, but also attitudes around Europe towards Israel, that the view of Israel has deteriorated. The view, particularly of Mr. Netanyahu, has deteriorated from outside Israel. And how much of a problem is that as the Israelis try to make their case in this context?
5: Well, that makes making your case much more difficult. There was a study that came out just a few days ago, last week, by the Pew Research Center that showed that in 36 countries, we're talking about the leading countries in the world, the United States, Canada, Britain, Spain, Sweden, Germany, and so much more, majority of people today carry or have a negative view of the state of Israel. That's very damaging for Israel, but it also makes the ability to then argue in the corridors of power your concerns and urgencies people are going to be less willing to listen to that. And I think that has to do with a lot of different factors. It might have to do, some people want to point their finger at Netanyahu himself, the personality. I think that's a piece of it. The bigger piece here is you can't escape the fact that Israel, and I don't think in its own interest, but Israel has been embroiled in conflict now for nearly 3 years. And even if it's the most just and legitimate war, which I think it is, still for the world to look at it, they see these wars and they see the fallout and the casualties and the death and the destruction on both sides. And they say to themselves, this is a country we don't want to have what to do with.
3: And they raise,
5: that will impact.
3: They raise specifically, don't they, proportionality in that context. Going back to your reference to the war of the last 3 years, people will look at the horrors of the Hamas attack on Israel. They'll look at what those Hezbollah rockets are doing as they come in from southern Lebanon into Israel. They recognize the horrors of those, but they then question the reaction and whether it's in proportion to what Israel is on the receiving end of. And that's part of this, isn't it?
5: It's definitely part of it. And we could argue the proportion, whether it's right or wrong. And personally, I could say it's right, but it doesn't make a difference, Julian, because at the end, the general public see what they see and they make their decision. And that's how public opinion changes. And if you can't make a good argument to change that in a different direction, then you're going to pay the price. And that's what's happening right now. Israel is paying the price and Donald Trump is making a decision. I don't want to be engaged in war anymore. I want to get out of this. And that's going to have a direct impact on Israel and on its security, because whatever comes of this deal is a deal that will determine what Iran is going to be doing in the future in the years to come. Will it develop more long-range ballistic missiles? Will there be guarantees and verifications that it can't enrich uranium? What about its support of proxies like Hezbollah and Hamas? Are we now just setting ourselves up for potentially another October 7th, maybe not in 5 years, but in 10 years? So all of this has direct impact on Israel. And therefore, if you know, people, it's not just about the security of Israel here. That's the thing I would just say. This is really about the future of the security and stability of the Middle East that we should all be concerned about.
3: I want to get some reflections from my guests on what they've heard from you. Joshua Hammer, what's in your mind as you listen to Yaakov
6: Katz? I'd like to hear a little more from you about the sideshow to this war, the Israeli, Hezbollah conflict, and where, if things are frozen in place now, how far do you think the IDF has gone in its war aims there? What is the what are the majority of Israelis thinking about that campaign, and what are your personal feelings about where that situation stands? Given the long history of Israeli attempts to eradicate Hezbollah, and basically the lack of success, permanent success.
5: Yeah, I mean, the situation in Lebanon is extremely difficult because it's not a war against a country that and its military. It's a war against a terrorist organization, while at the same time, Israeli diplomats are conducting negotiations with Lebanese diplomats in Washington, which itself is a surreal reality, Joshua, right? That you Israel bombing Lebanon, Hezbollah bombing Israel, and diplomats sitting together in Washington negotiating something. But the problem is that even if there's a deal that comes out of those talks, we all know that the Lebanese government and the LAF, the Lebanese Armed Forces, their ability to enforce that deal, to stop Hezbollah, to disarm Hezbollah, is close to nothing. So what exactly are we talking about? And now that Iran is going to get billions and billions of dollars flow into its bank accounts, some of that money will go back to Hezbollah, and Hezbollah is still there. So I would go as far as to say something extreme, that Hezbollah has won this war. They've survived. They still have capabilities. Tragically, they're killing Israeli soldiers. Every week, there's a couple of soldiers who are getting killed effectively by these FPV drones that they're using with great success. And now the linkage has been restored between Iran and its main proxy, Hezbollah, in Lebanon. So my heart breaks for the people of Lebanon, first and foremost, because they will continue to be held hostage by Hezbollah. But I also, it breaks for the people of northern Israel, who are going to live under a constant state of fear, knowing that there is a terrorist organization now backed by an empowered and emboldened Iran. So in short, we're only putting ourselves back on the path towards conflict in the long term. In the short term, maybe we'll buy some quiet, but Hezbollah's not going anywhere.
3: Jacqueline.
7: Yaakov, what does all this mean for Netanyahu's political future, given that, you know, you still have that threat in the north? You know, as you say, Hezbollah's kind of won, Iran's emboldened. You know, what do you see in the short term and medium term for him?
5: Well, it's a great question, Jacqueline, because we have elections coming up. They have to be held by October 27th, and it's probably going to be sometime in October. We don't yet know the final date. But Netanyahu is dropping already in the polls. He's only two seats ahead of the next guy, who's the former IDF chief of staff, Gadi Eisenkot, military hero, lost a son in the war a couple of months into October 7th, fighting in Gaza. So has a very tragic but personal story that a lot of Israelis are connecting to. Netanyahu thought he could go to the polls and tell the Israeli people, we won. We won in Gaza. We won in Lebanon. We defeated Iran. But now when you look at all of these different fronts, there's no victory to tell the Israeli people about. Instead, what we have are tactical successes, but not finished, and no long-term resolution to these conflicts, only wars that might still be on a low flame. That's not a good way to go to the electorate. So he has to now try to come up with a new narrative. And he doesn't have one yet. So he's busy attacking his opponents right now and saying they're no good and they can't speak English, for example. That's his latest attack on Eisenkot. Or they're going to make a party. They're going to make a coalition with the Arab parties. That's also an attack, like happened back in 2021. But he doesn't have a good story to tell. And that could impact his ability to win. Or I would go as far as to say, he might not run in the end. If he feels that he's going to lose, maybe he'll decide, cut his losses early, leave the stage, try to cut a deal. Don't forget, he's got the corruption trials. If he wants to get a pardon or a plea deal, it's better to do it from the seat of the prime minister as opposed to the seat of the guy who just lost the election.
3: Thank you so much for coming on, Yaakov Katz, senior fellow at the Jewish People Policy Institute, co-founder of MEAD, the premier Middle East American Policy Forum. Now, here's a question. What are the chances of answering an exam question on a piece of work that you inspired? That is exactly what happened to Emily Cullen's 15-year-old son in Ireland when he sat down to write his English exam and saw inside the exam a poem that she had written about him years before. Branka Lesser-Dessar tells us more.
8: Emily Cullen, a poet from Galway, had spent the morning helping her son cram in some revision for his afternoon English exam.
9: It was an ordinary day like every other, except with the tension of the state exam that morning and trying to do last-minute revision of Shakespeare quotes.
8: So when she met him afterwards, and he looked pleased, she assumed their work had paid off.
9: He had a big, broad smile on his face, and I thought, oh, that's good, he must have remembered his Shakespeare quotes.
8: But it wasn't Macbeth or Hamlet that had come up on 15-year-old Lee's paper. Instead, it was a poem written by Emily herself, about him.
9: He said, you won't believe it, Mum, the poem you wrote about me came up in the paper. And I said, what? And he said, the one about the chalk.
8: Envoy in Chalk was written by Emily after she spotted something Lee had written in chalk on the pavement outside their home. He was 8 years old, and the message read, the world is great. It was just what Emily needed.
9: To bring me back to reality and to remind me that things weren't so bad and there was beauty all around me and lots of wonder in the everyday.
8: The poem was first published as an Irish Times Poem of the Week, before later appearing in Emily's third collection, Conditional Perfect. But 7 years later, she could never have imagined it would come up on her son's exam paper.
9: It was just the most flabbergasting moment. I kind of thought it felt like it was in another dimension.
8: Lee had also been in shock when he flipped open his exam and saw his mother's words. Initially, the coincidence posed the problem. Admit in his answer that the poem was about him and risk seeming delusional, or respond to it as he would any other text.
9: When he took a moment, he thought, well, the person grading my exam probably won't believe that I inspired the poem and that my mum wrote the poem about something that I chalked in the pavement. So he opted to respond to the question in the third person.
8: Once the exam was over, the emotion sunk in. Lee asked his mum to pick him up so he could tell her.
9: I got quite emotional about it, as you would, and I was just, my breath was taken away, really. I was just kind of in a state of pleasant shock.
8: Emily's life has changed considerably since she wrote Envoy in Chalk. Her own mother has since died, and she's now caring for her 95-year-old father, who recently returned home from hospital. The world is great. Those words her son wrote on the pavement all those years ago remain more important than ever.
9: We do have to kind of remind ourselves of the gift that life is and the gift, you know, of the wonders all around us in abundance amid the darkness and the dark times.
8: For Emily, there is no better reminder of this wonder than having her own 15-year-old son answer an exam question on a poem she wrote inspired by him.
9: it's an amazing thing. I mean, what are the odds that that would happen? It's kind of a once in a lifetime synchronicity, really.
3: Emily Cullen, ending that report by Branka Lesser-Dessau. What are the odds, Jacqueline, that that would happen?
7: Well, pretty low, except it happened to me as well, in that my daughter was doing her school certificate exam and she had a compare and contrast question in the English paper, and one of the articles she had to debate and discuss was one of mine. I didn't get a chance to see what she wrote, though, so I don't know whether it was good or bad.
3: How did she do in that particular test, do we know?
7: She got an A+.
3: Oh, so. Well, there you are then. I think she'd obviously she'd seen this magnificent piece of journalism and could do nothing. Josh, can you match that? I'm not imagining you can.
6: My son has never been asked to, or any of my sons have ever been asked to comment or report on an essay or article that I have done.
3: What did your daughter say when she described her first reaction to seeing it?
7: Well, she didn't realise at first because she was so taken with what the article was about and doing the exam. And she said it was more than halfway through when she realised that it was actually my article. So she would have had an insight into my thinking, but I don't know that that was good.
3: Well, we didn't know that. Well, I mean, in advance of this programme, so it's a fantastic sort of coincidence that you were able to add to that story in the way that you have. Now, we're going to end the programme in mid-1990s Hong Kong. For an 11-year-old girl, Emma Lee, the sound that she loved then was cantopop, and she wasn't alone. It was a hugely popular form of pop music, not just in Hong Kong, but also in southern China at the time. Emma Lee has long since become a writer and a musician, now based here in Britain, performing under the name Emmy the Great. And reflecting on that time in her childhood, she's now written a memoir called My Canto Pop Nights. And she's been telling me more, an excuse, obviously, to hear some of the music of that time.
10: For me, growing up in the 90s in Hong Kong, Fei Wong's dream person, Meng Zhongyan, is the soundtrack to that era. It's also on the soundtrack to Wong Kar-wai's Chungking Express, which was a huge film coming out of Hong Kong in the 90s, and I think really spread the energy and atmosphere of Hong Kong as this really exciting city, magical city with so many opportunities and so many colours and sounds.
3: Now, this memoir takes us back to the mid-1990s.
10: Yeah, I lived in Hong Kong until I was 11.
3: Right.
10: And I left in 1995, which was 2 years before the handover.
3: So this was a summer when cantopop was a really big deal.
10: The summer of 1995, yeah, cantopop was really peaking. The Four Heavenly Kings were at their absolute height of stardom. And I went into a hair salon and I asked to get a haircut just like Aaron Kwok.

0: who was one of the Four Heavenly Kings. The Four Heavenly Kings were four solo artists, and Aaron Kwok had this beautiful bowl cut that just shimmered. And I got that haircut, and for me it was more like a mushroom because I had totally different hair. So I was walking around in my last summer in Hong Kong thinking I was so stylish and so grown up and looking like a mushroom from Super Mario Land.
1: Now, it wasn't long after that that your family moved to England. That's been home for you ever since. So what happened to Cantopop for you?
0: Well, that's the funny thing. So I left Hong Kong with an Aaron Kwok haircut, and I arrived in England and nobody knew who Aaron Kwok was, you know, or what had inspired me. And I never, ever heard Aaron Kwok in public ever again. And it was this kind of silencing of the sound that in Hong Kong, when I was a kid, Cantopop was on the radio in the taxi. It was on the radio in the shop. It was on your uncle's TV when he wanted to sing karaoke. It was on the advert that you watched on TV. And then suddenly coming to England, this music was nowhere to be found. And it became really obvious to me that if I was going to fit in, and I so desperately wanted to fit in, that I would have to erase all the things about me that made me different. I had to bury my interest and passion for Cantopop. And I think that's why it's such a powerful thing to be able to sit here and talk to you about it. It's very, makes my inner Aaron Kwok haircut girl very happy.
1: Now, the book then takes us forward to a moment when you went back to Hong Kong. So this is 20 years later.
0: Well, I was a musician by then, and I had discovered stuff that I had not known as a child, that there had always been an underground band scene, that the creativity in Hong Kong is bustling and vibrant. So when I came to make my fourth album, I went to Hong Kong to make it. It was almost 20 years since the handover, so it was a totally different time from when I remembered it as a child. And it felt like there was this real urgency around what is Hong Kong, who is a Hong Konger, what is the identity, and what does it sound like? I was just trying to relearn it, and I rediscovered Cantopop and began to listen to older artists that I'd never heard of, people like Sam Hui. And I remember sitting in a bar in Hong Kong in 2017 and just totally falling in love again with a place that I had a complicated relationship with, and listening to Sam Hui and thinking, if I want to figure out my place in Hong Kong, if I want to learn about this city, I'm not going to go and get one of these history books where it's like, colonization began in eight, I can't remember the date, you know. I'm going to listen to the music.
1: How much has this music, if at all, become more political in recent times? Because to an extent it harks back to an era when people felt freer. Obviously, we know what's happened in Hong Kong in recent times with protests, with the clampdown, with the security law. Has this turned Cantopop into something a little bit more political?
0: It's hard to say. So Cantopop proper, you could say those big stars of the 80s and 90s, had a very political moment. There was a huge Concert for Democracy in China. That was the name of the concert. And 200 celebrities of pop and entertainment got together and they wrote a song together, and they did a marathon performance. And the next day, the newspapers printed the lyrics to their song. So it has got a really powerful link to protest. So over the years, Cantopop has been massively a part of the way that Hong Kongers process anything. It's a lens, but I would say that today, commercial Cantopop is not political at all, because it can't be.
1: You mentioned your music a moment ago, and obviously you write your songs, you perform your songs under the name Emmy the Great. You've got

0: how much has what you write and what you perform been influenced by Canto?
1: Well, when I first started out as Emmy the Great, I don't think I would even say that Cantonese music had been a part of my life. But very soon after that, I started singing in Cantonese and feeling a lot happier. You know, these days I try and sing in Cantonese and English. I try not to be choosy. My Cantonese lyrics are apparently funny because they're nonsensical, but it feels really good for me and therapeutic to just sing in the language that comes out.
0: Singer Emily Moss, better known as Emmy the Great, her memoir, My Canto Pop Nights, is out now, which just leaves me time to say thank you to both of my guests who've been with me throughout the programme, Jacqueline Magne and Joshua Hammer. I have just looked up, incidentally, the date when the USA play Australia in the World Cup, seeing if that's been a theme that's run through the programme. Friday the 19th of June,
2: okay,
0: ladies and gentlemen. Have you made a note of that?
3: What is the Central European time?
0: I was afraid you were going to ask me that. Well, it's 8 p.m. UK time. Does that help?
3: Yes, it's 9 p.m. my time.
0: Okay,
3: good. I'm sure we'll be gathered around watching it on Amazon Prime or whoever's got it. Yeah,
2: we'll get the popcorn out.
0: Indeed. Enjoy it come the time. Thank you both for your company throughout the program. Thank you to you for listening to this edition of Weekend. The program back at the same time next Saturday. The news is next here on the BBC World Service.

0: More than 4 years since the Russian invasion, Ukraine will begin negotiations to join the European Union.
1: It matters a lot for Ukrainians, especially since February 2022, EU membership means also a sort of a security guarantee.
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5: We were brought into this fight without our consent. Before we even understood what was happening, we were sent straight to the front lines, one of the men told me.
4: The African fighters recruited for a war half a world away.
6: For those now detained in Ukraine, the future remains uncertain. Most of them we spoke to were hoping to be exchanged in prisoner swaps and returned to Russia.
4: Also, the musical heartbeat of a very resilient people.
7: When the British arrived in St. Vincent, the Garifuna tried to resist their takeover. Before being forcibly expelled from the island, they eventually settled in what's now Belize, Honduras, and Guatemala.
4: And what's fueling all the tough talk over immigration in South Africa? All that on From Our Own Correspondent with me, Pascal Harter, after this bulletin of BBC World News.
8: BBC News with Moira Alderson. Voters in Switzerland are deciding on a proposal to limit the country's population to 10 million. More than a quarter of the country's current 9.1 million people are not Swiss. And the plan comes from the anti-immigration right-wing Swiss People's Party. Imogen Folks reports from Bern.
9: Supporters of the 10 million ceiling point to overcrowded trains, high-priced apartments and rising health costs as reasons to limit immigration. Opponents say these problems can't be blamed on immigrants. In fact, Swiss hospitals, hotels and care homes rely on foreign workers. No country has ever tried to put a hard cap on its population before, and the result in Switzerland will be watched closely, not just in Brussels, but around the world.
8: There's worldwide anticipation for the potential signing of an agreement between the United States and Iran, which would reopen the Strait of Hormuz and begin to ease months of global economic disruption. President Trump has insisted a memorandum of understanding will be signed today. Tehran has been non-committal. Our correspondent in Jerusalem, Sebastian Usher, says it may not be as clear-cut as Mr. Trump suggests.
10: We've seen before that Israel's offensive in Lebanon has come close to dislodging a deal. President Trump has then reacted very strongly and essentially given instructions to the Israeli Prime Minister to curb the fighting there. I think at this stage, I mean, we'll have to wait and see. There is less likelihood, perhaps, that Israel will step up its operation. But it's really whether Iran can stomach any continuation of that offensive as part of a deal. Perhaps in the initial stages, yes. But as this goes on, as those talks go on, I think that will become more and more of a key issue.
8: British military forces have intercepted a sanctioned Russian oil tanker that was attempting to pass through the English Channel. In the first UK-led operation of its kind, Royal Marine forces boarded the Smirnov vessel, a move officials said would deliver yet another blow to Vladimir Putin's war chest. The BBC's Vincent McAvinney has more details.
11: We're told it took 6 hours to carry out this mission. There was multiple aircraft involved, including Chinooks, Merlin Mark IVs and Wildcats. There was also vessels HMS Sutherland and HMS Ledbury as well. So this has been a significant operation overnight in the Channel. They're saying it'll be provisionally anchored off the southeast coast. They're going to monitor it for any environmental or safety concerns because, of course, it is a tanker.
8: North Korea has said its status as a nuclear power is irreversible as it dismissed calls to abandon its nuclear weapons. Pyongyang's statement came in response to a meeting between South Korean, Japanese and US officials in Tokyo on Friday, at which the allies reaffirmed their commitment to the full denuclearization of the Korean Peninsula. BBC News. The authorities in China have reacted angrily to Washington's announcement earlier in the week that it was adding a number of Chinese companies to the Pentagon's list of firms it says aid China's military. The Chinese Commerce Ministry said it was strongly dissatisfied with the move, which saw companies like automaker BYD and e-commerce giant Alibaba added to the register. The number of confirmed Ebola cases in the Democratic Republic of Congo has risen to 710, according to the latest government data. There have also been 149 deaths in the latest outbreak. The recent outbreak has been caused by the Bundibugyo strain. At the men's Football World Cup, Australia have notched up a 2-0 victory over Turkey with a goal in each half of their opening match in Vancouver. Earlier, Morocco held five-time champions Brazil to a 1-1 draw in an evenly balanced contest. And thousands of people have poured onto the streets of New York to celebrate their basketball team, the New York Knicks, becoming NBA champions for the first time in more than 50 years. The Knicks clinched the title against the San Antonio Spurs 94-90 in the fifth game of the best-of-seven series. Here's our Global Affairs correspondent, Ambarison Etarajan.
12: Supporters have been chanting, clapping and cheering after the New York Knicks came from behind in the closing minutes to clinch victory after five decades. The city mayor, Zohran Mamdani, posted on social media history and announced a parade on Thursday in Manhattan. Outside Madison Square Garden, fans were emotional as tears ran down their faces and drums thundered. One fan described the atmosphere in the city as electric. Later, some groups appeared to become unruly, targeting vehicles on Times Square.
8: Ambarison Etarajan reporting, BBC News.
4: Hello, you're listening to From Our Own Correspondent here on the BBC World Service. I'm Pascal Harter. Welcome to the programme. Coming up, in a Ukrainian detention centre for prisoners of war, we meet some of the African recruits sent to fight for Russia. In South Africa, who and what is really whipping up public feeling against foreigners? And in Belize, the music helping to keep the proudly independent spirit of the Garifuna people alive. But first, to Southeast Asia and the conflict inside Myanmar. Across the country, armed groups are fighting to bring down the military regime that seized power in a coup in 2021. Some of the rebel forces are ethnically based regional militias who've been fighting the government for decades. They tend to be large and well established. Others are smaller, more improvised alliances created after the coup, when the military erased its brief experiment with partial democracy. The rebels' ranks have swelled with young people from the cities who gave up hope that peaceful protests would restore democracy. And then there are the rebel fighters who first picked up a gun when they were forced into military service for the other side. Quentin Somerville has been speaking to some of them.
5: The four young men sat on hammocks outdoors, smoking cigarettes. It was clear they were close friends. They were laughing together, and when I spoke to them, they'd finish each other's sentences. If it wasn't for the context, we were in a jungle camp on a hillside in rebel-held territory in Myanmar's Karen state, they could have been mistaken for lads on holiday. In fact, they are deserters from Myanmar's military, conscripts. The youngest is 19, the oldest 23, and they've been press-ganged from the streets of where they'd lived and forced into service. And at the first opportunity, 5 months later, the four of them did a runner. We were brought into this fight without our consent. Before we even understood what was happening, we were sent straight to the front lines, one of the men told me. I never wanted this, said another. My mother didn't even know I'd been taken. Myanmar's military reactivated a conscription law 2 years ago. Anyone 18 to 35 years of age now has to serve between 2 to 5 years in the army, whether they like it or not. One of the deserters had been on his way home from a night out in Yangon. He'd been singing karaoke. It was 4:30 in the morning when he was picked up by the military. He was told that he would be released the next morning. Instead, he says, drugs were slipped into his shoe. I was framed, he told me, and he was signed up for military service. Another used to work as a chef in a hotel in Yangon. He missed his last bus home and was waiting for a taxi when he was nabbed. He'd forgotten his ID and was accused of loitering suspiciously. Held overnight at a military guard post, he was then marched to the recruitment centre in the morning. The civil war has caused Myanmar's military to lose thousands of its troops to death, injury and desertion. Building a replacement army with young, inexperienced and unwilling soldiers might seem short-sighted, but it appears to be working. 2.5 years ago, Myanmar's fractured rebel and ethnic militias united and captured military bases, border posts and critical roads across the country. As much as 2/3 of the territory was lost to the resistance. But the junta is in the midst of a nationwide counter-offensive, which is retaking lost ground at pace. In most of the country's states, it's the rebels who are now on the back foot. The exuberance of those early gains has given way to the grinding reality of guerrilla warfare. But they aren't done yet. It's estimated the ethnic and resistance groups still have control of more than half the country. Min Aung Hlaing, the military coup leader, who has donned the mantle of president after widely discredited elections held 6 months ago, has given the rebels a deadline to enter peace talks. The main armed resistance groups have rejected his approach. In the sweltering heat of a jungle clinic run by the resistance, the wards built of wood with dirt floors are filled with injured fighters. Many have missing limbs, lost to drone attacks or landmines. Myanmar is one of the most heavily mined countries in the world. Nan Da, a platoon commander in his early 30s, is recovering from a bullet to his leg. He's been injured 15 times and shows me his bullet wounds, battle scars across his body as he sits in a wheelchair in the afternoon heat. He came across a column of 50 junta soldiers, many of them new recruits, who were marching onto his position. They mistook him for one of their own commanders. He shot 4 of them before they realised the truth and returned fire. Badly injured, he dragged himself back to rebel lines. For him and many others, there is no going back. I've chosen to take part in this revolution. No matter how good my life was before, I have never looked back and missed it. I have no regrets, he tells me. His ankle is now held together by metal rods and plates, but when he's recovered, he says he will return to the fight. Myanmar has known nothing but military rule for most of its history and armed resistance for the same amount of time. Some of its generals may have swapped their uniforms for civilian clothing, but as far as the rebels and most of the world are concerned, behind the facade, it's the same illegitimate regime. The junta may no longer be losing this war, but they're still a long way from winning it.
4: That was Quentin Somerville. Since the full-scale Russian invasion of Ukraine began 4 years ago, the death toll has been horrifying. British intelligence services estimate that nearly 500,000 Russian soldiers have been killed in the war. But not all the men fighting for Russia have been Russian citizens. Moscow has also deployed soldiers from post-Soviet republics in Central Asia, as well as from North Korea, Serbia, India and Nepal. Ukraine says that by its last count, Russia had also recruited nearly 3,000 Africans. At least 300 of them are believed to have died. More have been taken prisoner by Ukrainian forces. In detention, some say they were coerced into fighting or conned by illegal recruitment agencies promising good jobs and salaries in Russia. Once a month, Ukraine lets reporters into a facility where these foreign fighters are held. Sami Awami was allowed to talk to some of the men detained there.
13: The smell of fresh cooking was familiar as I walked towards the kitchen, almost homely. For a moment, I almost forgot where I was. Then, looking up at the tall surrounding wall with barbed wire on top, the guards in military attire, and the men in dark blue uniforms, I was brought back to reality. This is a prison of war facility in western Ukraine. It's home to a group of men captured while fighting for Russia. Among them, Africans from at least 15 countries, including Sierra Leone, Kenya, the Republic of the Congo, and beyond. As we toured the facility, we were shown a modern health center fitted with x-rays and dental equipment that, as one Ukrainian officer noted, is still absent in many rural clinics across the country. In the clinic observation room, I met Lude Beverly. He's from the Republic of the Congo, where he served as a soldier before traveling to Russia for further training, a path that spiraled into financial difficulties and a Russian prison sentence linked to drug offenses. Rather than serve the sentence, he says he chose the front line. His hands tell another part of the story, one he articulates in fluent Russian, thanks to the 7 years he spent living there. Several of his fingers have been partially severed, others permanently damaged by the freezing conditions on the battlefield. After lunch, I watched as the men gathered in groups. Some were laughing and joking, others hung back, quiet, eyes down. A few had pulled caps and masks over their faces. They did not want to be interviewed. But one man walked straight up to us when he heard the BBC had arrived. He told me his name is Richard Kanu. He's 43 years old and from Sierra Leone. He said he wanted to talk so his family back home would know that he's alive. Richard's story does not start with

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2: Speak, something shifted. He broke into a wide smile, and we began talking about his time fighting for Russia. The battlefield is not a joke. People die left, right, and center, and nobody really cares, he said, turning away and bowing his head. He told me about the drone strikes that leave bodies scattered across the ground and soldiers pushing forward, unable or unwilling to look back. It was clear the experience still weighs heavily on him. Not many African fighters recruited by Russia ever make it back home. For those now detained in Ukraine, the future remains uncertain. Most of them we spoke to were hoping to be exchanged in prisoner swaps and returned to Russia. Many still believe Russia offers greater opportunities than the poverty they left behind in Africa. Ukrainian officials say Russia has shown little interest in taking African prisoners back. In Sierra Leone, I met prisoner Richard Kanu's eldest daughter, Elsie, who has been trying to hold her life together in her father's absence. She told me her father's return home would not solve the hardships that pushed him to leave in the first place, and Richard is not keen to return to Freetown. Instead, he says he would gladly return to Moscow. I have an identity. I'm a Russian. I signed a contract for Russia, he said firmly, and I want to go back.
3: That was Sami Awami. You're listening to From Our Own Correspondent here on the BBC World Service. I'm Pascal Harter. South Africa votes in local elections in November, and one of the issues in the spotlight is immigration. There is widespread resentment at poor public services. Hospitals are underfunded, there is a shortage of places at state-run schools, power cuts are frequent. Some politicians are now claiming that it's less about underinvestment and corruption and more about immigration, putting a strain on South Africa's resources. Heated rhetoric has turned to intimidation and violence. Myani Jones has been investigating what sparked this backlash.
4: I have to admit that before moving here from Lagos, where I was previously posted, I was worried about facing discrimination. Nigerian friends kept telling me that South Africans didn't like West Africans, especially Nigerians. I'd internalized that message so much that when I eventually moved to Johannesburg, I worried that people would assume I was Nigerian, although I'm Sierra Leonean. Yet since moving here, I found that most South Africans don't care much about where I'm from. Some even point out that my first name, Myeni, is a Zulu surname. When I mentioned the incidents of xenophobic violence I've heard about, South African friends explained that the victims tend to live in townships, where residents believe migrants are taking up scarce resources, despite a government crackdown on illegal migration in recent years. South Africa does have a history of violence towards African migrants. When apartheid ended in 1994, many people from other parts of Africa moved here in search of work. But with the country facing an unemployment rate of more than 30%, anti-migrant sentiments have risen over the years. In 2019, I'd reported on retaliatory attacks on South African businesses in Lagos after a wave of attacks against foreigners in South Africa. I stood outside a ransacked branch of Shoprite, a South African supermarket chain, explaining why the citizens of two of Africa's biggest economies were at loggerheads. Fast forward 7 years, and it's an even more confusing story. Over the past month, a group called March on March, which describes itself as a citizen-led movement for immigration reform, has held demonstrations across South Africa, calling on the government to do more to curb illegal migration. Its leader, former radio presenter Jacinta Ngobe-Sezuma, has accused illegal immigrants of crimes, including raping women and trafficking children. March on March have tried to ensure their protests remain peaceful, but other demonstrations inspired by theirs have descended into violence. Following protests in the town of Mossel Bay in the Western Cape in late May, the Mozambican government claimed hundreds of its citizens had been targeted and that a couple had died.

0: We haven't been able to confirm how many people were affected by the violence. Some are said to have already left South Africa for Mozambique, and it's unclear if those deaths were linked to the protests, something the South African police say they're still investigating. Last month, 700 secondary school children from Kraaifontein in the Western Cape held a protest calling for foreign students to be kicked out of their school. Community leader Gavin Riddles told me that the demonstration caused serious disorder. People were injured. Cars and properties were damaged. Informal traders lost their stock, he explained. He believed the protests were linked to the upcoming local elections and thought the children were being used as tools because they were unlikely to be arrested. But Mr. Riddles also blamed the authorities for failing to get a handle on the issue of illegal immigration in the area, even though migrants only make up an estimated 5% of the country's population. Although there are no official figures for the number of victims of violence resulting from these recent protests, other African governments have been quick to issue statements condemning the targeting of foreigners. A number of countries have offered to repatriate their citizens, such as Ghana and Nigeria. We went to Johannesburg's main airport on the day of the first Ghanaian and Nigerian repatriation flights, each carrying more than 200 people back. We saw dozens of men, women and children arriving with large amounts of luggage on buses chartered by their governments. But very few people would talk to us. One Nigerian man said he was leaving because he'd been robbed a few weeks earlier. He said his nationality played a part. Both Ghana and Nigeria have claimed some of their repatriated citizens were leaving here legally, but had been scared by recent reports of violence against migrants. Yet the South African Department of Home Affairs says all the passengers on the first Nigerian and Ghanaian flights were undocumented. There are many conflicting accounts around this story. Nigeria's Consul General, Ambassador Nini Kanwa Okeuche, told me this week that her citizens had been victims of xenophobic attacks, but she couldn't say how many, nor what percentage of the repatriation flight's passengers were here legally. It's possible that social media has played a part in exacerbating people's fears. Old videos of violence against foreigners have been reshared, along with footage of the current protests, making it hard to distinguish what's really going on. What's happening now in South Africa is away, so far, from previous bursts of xenophobic violence. But there's a real worry that rhetoric and protests could spark more widespread attacks.
1: Myani Jones there. Now to Belize, on the Caribbean coast of Central America. The mixture of cultures across the Caribbean has given the world so much in the way of music, from ska and reggae to soca, calypso and rumba. But there's another kind of music, less well known to world audiences, which stems from a very special and specific history. The language and culture of the Garifuna people. It showcases their heritage from African and indigenous Caribbean communities. Simon Broughton recently heard echoes of a proudly independent past.
2: As you enter the town of Dangriga, on the coast in southern Belize, there's a monument in the centre of a roundabout. It's called the Drums of Our Fathers and features a small drum, a larger one, and a pair of maracas. This is where the Garifuna arrived in Belize back in 1802. The people who brought the drums came originally from West Africa, of course. They were brought to the Americas on Spanish slave ships, which were shipwrecked on the island of St. Vincent, nearly 3,000 kilometres east of here, in 1637. The West Africans settled there and got together with the indigenous Arawak Amerindians to become the Garifuna people. In Dangriga's monument, the African drums and the local maracas represent that intermixing of cultures. When the British arrived in St. Vincent, the Garifuna tried to resist their takeover before being forcibly expelled from the island in 1797. They eventually settled in what's now Belize, Honduras, and Guatemala. Importantly, the Garifuna were never enslaved, and that spirit of resistance is a power that can be found today in Belize's diverse music scene. The best-known Garifuna band is the Garifuna Collective, and I'm here to see them perform, not in Dangriga, but in San Ignacio, some way away from the Garifuna heartland. In a lively bar, I was introduced to Mohobob, generally known as Bob, who's been with the band for nearly 20 years. He's got a trim white beard and wears a Che Guevara beret. He had a small suitcase with him. "What's inside?" I asked. It was noisy in the bar, and I thought he said, "My tuxedo." I was puzzled. They're really not that kind of band. No formal dressing up, no coordinated outfits. But then he opened the case and I saw it contained not a tuxedo, but turtle shells in a sort of vest. He plays four of them as a percussion instrument, strung over his chest and struck with a pair of beaters. They create a light pattering sound. Were any turtles hurt in the creation of this instrument? I asked him. Yes, indeed, he shot back. For us Garifuna people, they're a great delicacy for food. The Garifuna Collective have had more than their fair share of problems to overcome. They launched into a song written by Aurelio Martinez, who sang with the band and died in an air crash just over a year ago. Sung in tribute to him, it's called Yalifu, Pelican. You see dozens of these birds along the Belize coast. The song says, "Please lend me your wings so I can go and see my dad, who's working in the United States." It's a personal song written about Aurelio's own dad, but of course it has a larger meaning for the Garifuna. Many of them have emigrated to the US for work. They also performed Huatina, probably their most famous song, written by Andy Palacio, who first brought the collective together, but died of a stroke aged just 47. Huatina means "I called out," and it's a call for an awareness of Garifuna culture, saying, "We're here, we exist." Most of the people in the bar weren't Garifuna, but they were all singing along to the songs in Garifuna, a completely different language to the Belizean Creole or English they'd speak at home. Although the Garifuna represent only about 5% of Belize's population, their larger cultural influence is widely celebrated. In Dangriga, where the Garifuna first arrived, there are Garifuna drumming groups playing a couple of nights a week, and something of an industry in workshops to learn the distinctive drumming styles. They use a pair of drums, one smaller, the Primero, the other larger, the Segunda. Denmark Flores, one of the collective's drummers, demonstrates the interplay between the two for me. The Primero is masculine and plays more complex rhythms, improvising and directing the dancers, while the Segunda, feminine, plays a steady rhythm. It's not as flashy, but I think it's more important than the Primero, Denmark says. The woman is the one who makes sure the house functions, raises the kids, and is the heartbeat of the family. Listening to this drumming by the ocean that brought them here, it's easy to hear the enduring pride in this music, that of a culture with a heartbeat that was never enslaved in the New World.
1: 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And that's all for this edition of the programme. Thank you for joining me. I'm Pascal Harter. The producer was Polly Hope. And we'll be back next weekend with more stories of the lives behind the global headlines. So do join us again then, here on the BBC World Service.
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6: After a series of personal losses, I travelled to southern France to follow in the footsteps of Mary Magdalene. Alongside 11 other women on pilgrimage, I was drawn into ritual, grief, and the possibility of transformation. But could following an ancient path really help me on my journey of healing and integration? 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
7: BBC News with Moira Alderson. Switzerland is holding a referendum on a proposal by an anti-immigration party to limit the country's population to 10 million. No country has ever before tried to cap its population. There's worldwide anticipation for the possible signing of a US-Iran peace deal. President Trump has insisted an agreement will be signed today, but Iran says the date is not certain. British armed forces, including commandos, have intercepted a sanctioned Russian oil tanker as it tried to pass through the English Channel. The operation was conducted in coordination with France, which had already intercepted four such Russian vessels. Fans of the basketball team New York Knicks have poured onto the city's streets to celebrate as they became NBA champions for the first time in 53 years. Some groups appeared to become unruly, targeting vehicles on Times Square. The chief of staff to the defence minister in Haiti is reported to have been abducted by armed men in the capital. James Boyard was taken in one of the few areas of Port-au-Prince still considered safe from gang violence. North Korea has dismissed fresh calls to abandon its nuclear weapons arsenal, declaring its status as a nuclear power irreversible. Its statement came as South Korean, Japanese and US officials met and said the Korean peninsula must be denuclearised. Taiwan has launched a website to encourage Chinese nationals to pass on intelligence tips about their country. There was no immediate comment from Beijing, which has in the past used similar tactics. China views democratically governed Taiwan as its own territory. The number of confirmed Ebola cases in eastern Congo has risen to 710. Government data says there have been 149 deaths in the latest outbreak. And in the World Cup, Australia have beaten Turkey 2-0. It came after Morocco held Brazil to a 1-1 draw. That's the latest. BBC News.
6: At the top of a mountain in the south of France, at the chapel of Mary Magdalene, I finally attended a funeral no one else knew was taking place. It was a pilgrimage that had started 9 days earlier in London.
8: Morning, everyone. The next stop, Gatwick Airport.
6: So, this is it. Next stop, Gatwick Airport. No turning back now.
9: You're listening to the documentary from the BBC World Service. I'm Natasha Serlin, a Jewish, divorced mother of two. For this week's Heart and Soul, I'm on my way to join a pilgrimage following in the footsteps of Mary Magdalene. Until a few months ago, I was not someone who had ever imagined going on pilgrimage, let alone a Christian one. In fact, I knew almost nothing about Mary Magdalene. But months earlier, I'd picked up a book about her, and found myself unexpectedly captivated. These words from the book stayed with me.
10: Mary revealed that love is within us. We are love, and we don't have to earn or prove or deserve this fact. And if we can recognise that we've never been separate from it and bring it forth outside of us, this is what saves us.
9: For years, Mary Magdalene was represented as a sinner, a penitent prostitute. But in 2016, she was officially recognized by Pope Francis as Apostle to the Apostles and First Witness of the Resurrection, and her vital role in Christian mythology and scripture became more widely apparent. So here I am, traveling to the Pyrenees in Europe, to trace the route she is said to have taken across France, to the cave at La Sainte-Baume, where she is believed to have spent the last 30 years of her life.
11: Hello, I feel like I know everyone because I've seen them
9: on stage. On the pilgrimage, there are 11 other women from around the world, none of whom I've met before, but all with their own personal stories as to why this journey is important for them.
12: It had been about 2 months that I had received a diagnosis for a mass in my ovary, and the doctor didn't know exactly what it was. But it was huge, it was 13 inches big. So I truly feel that there was a grace that moved me to make the decision to come.
13: The remembrance of beauty through experiences of pain, and knowing that you're not alone, and in that too, being able to feel supported and held.
9: For me, When the invitation to join this pilgrimage landed in my inbox, I took it as a sign. I was at a moment in my life when I was carrying more than I knew what to do with. I had lost my mother, been through a divorce, and lost someone I loved very deeply. Our first stop is in Spain. We're heading to Montserrat to see the Black Madonna, a wooden statue of a Black Virgin Mary which was discovered in a mountain cave by shepherds in the year 880 AD.
14: Listening to the bells with the rain, the wind.
9: We're welcomed by our guides, Leslie Lacoste and Aude Barras.
15: Here at her hermitage, on the top of the great mountain of Montserrat, bowing in incredible gratitude, asking for protection and guidance on this journey together. For as we walk in 12, we get to remember with every step what we are here for. May every one of our steps be an offering into deeper surrender into this great beauty.
11: Oh my goodness. That is literally the biggest rainbow I have ever seen.
16: It's incredible.
9: When my mum died, I kept on seeing rainbows, so this felt like an auspicious sign. We had come to Montserrat to see the Black Madonna, but already I felt like the pilgrimage had swept me up on a journey into a new world.
17: Being on the mountain and seeing the rainbow, that made me cry. That was just so powerful, so beautiful. And it's my sign from my mum when she died. Gosh, it's only my first day of pilgrimage and it feels like something profound is happening.
9: Today we left Montserrat in Spain and we drove through the Pyrenees into France. Tonight we're staying in this lovely kind of guest house with a woman called Sofia Alatea, who is very devoted to Mary Magdalene. So it's a kind of big rambling house with like pictures of goddesses and saints and Frida Kahlo and beautiful flowers everywhere. I wanted to meet the woman who created this haven.
11: So I'm looking at Alethea and her eyes are so sparkly and blue and beautiful and light and open. Oh, it makes me actually want to cry.
18: My darling, if I may say, I see it coming out of you too. We are most definitely sharing love with one another.
19: Yeah,
18: it's two-way traffic. My name is Alethea Sophia. I first came to this region in 1999, and within days, like yourself, I was captured by some kind of spirit that was calling me on a quest.
11: And tell me about what you've created here.
18: It's an old summer schoolhouse for children run by the Catholic Church. And even before then, where we're sitting right now, used to be a home for 6 to 8 young Jesuit priests who were here for silence and solace and working the land in prayer. You are being invited into a home, a sanctuary, a refuge for kindred spirits who are all being drawn here by the rose, Mary Magdalene, the safety, the somatic ease of the place. It's a haven. It's almost her embrace. It's her heart that we're landing in.
11: How were you drawn here? How were you drawn to Mary Magdalene?
18: From a very early age, I began to pray, quite simply because I wanted to. My father was a Catholic, so he taught me how to, and he had what I would call a great love for Jesus and the Holy Spirit. He would often cry when praying because he was coming into contact with that love. So I'm looking on in awe and wonder, saying to myself, I want some of this. So I prayed. And even as I was a drunken, raving teenager, I would still slump into bed at the end of my night or nights and start praying. So there I was, journaling away whilst praying, and in comes a voice from the same area as my Jesus place, and it said, if you really want to know me, come to France. Felt like Jesus, but I knew, that's not his voice, but by golly, it's close. Within days, I was called to come to France. And so my own Indiana Jones journey began, and just trying to figure out her sacred places. So I've been snatched. I can't leave. All I can do is embed myself further, which I am now finally surrendered to.
17: And create a beacon for other people to come and find sanctuary and find her in.
18: Gosh, absolutely. I feel as if every part of me is in service to her, to Jesus, to the Holy Spirit. In our age, our language, our storytelling, our transmission of the grace, free of religion, free of dogma, free of conscription. It's just, it's plentiful, it's generous, and it's here.
17: Actually, what you just said really touches me and resonates, because for me, this is not a religious journey, and it's free of dogma. I'm actually sitting in a spot just at the edge of some woods on a little bench surrounded by green with a Mary Magdalene statue behind me. I didn't really understand why we were starting in Spain and going to see the Black Madonna. But now I do understand that really that was about the beginning, the Divine Mother. I feel like now we're in the right headspace to begin our Mary Magdalene pilgrimage.
6: Now the journey really starts, because from here on, this pilgrimage becomes less about following a route and more about opening to what Mary Magdalene might mean for each of us as individuals. She is being reimagined here, not simply as a figure from scripture, but as someone whose story of love, grief, endurance, and transformation may hold echoes of our own. And so Leslie and Aude begin by asking us to let go of what we think we know.
14: Connecting to the consciousness of Magdalene in whatever way she speaks to you, and releasing all preconceptions of who she is, of what you've read, what you've heard, what you've seen. Allow her to present herself to you in this place of expansion, because she's the doorway to something greater within.
17: It's day 3, and I'm now sitting in my room. I can hear the running water outside, and the room is a haven to all things Mary Magdalene. I feel really peaceful today, quiet, soft. I don't know what's unfolding. I feel like I'm on this pilgrimage because some, I think, a door or some portal, some things will change and open, but I don't know what. So this is about remaining present in the void of not knowing and accepting that. And on the windy bus journey through the gorges and the mountains, I started thinking about the questions I wanted to ask myself and share as part of my pilgrimage. My questions to myself. What is a pilgrim? What does being on a pilgrimage mean to me? Why have I come on a pilgrimage? What do I hope will come from this pilgrimage? And I'm going to start with, why have I come on a Mary Magdalene pilgrimage? I think I have been through so much in the past 3 years, from my mother passing, my marriage ending, and the death of my beloved. And that's been the most significant, I think. I think finding that love and losing that love. I think finding that love opened my heart again after my marriage ending. And I think losing that love has opened my heart, because that has felt like the only way to open and to soften and to be more raw and more present. And the love hasn't gone. The love is still with me. And that's what's so incredible. And that's why I was drawn to the Mary Magdalene.

0: In the morning at Lecompte in France, we anointed each other with nard oil, the same precious oil Mary Magdalene is said to have used to anoint Jesus before his death. In Christian tradition, Mary Magdalene's anointing of Jesus is remembered as an act of extraordinary devotion. Nard was precious, worth a year's salary, and her decision to pour it onto his feet from an alabaster jar was criticized by some of the other disciples as excessive. But the gesture has endured as one of tenderness, intimacy, and preparation for death, and is felt by many to epitomize her message of love, inner awakening, and union. One of the women had lost her grandmother in the night. As I wiped her tears and anointed her forehead, I felt what it meant to truly tend to another person's grief. And as the oil was pressed into my own skin, I felt something else too. I was realizing that what we honor becomes more sacred. And like the nard oil itself, I could feel the impact of that sinking in.
1: Felt on the shore, right? Like she did 2,000 years ago, arriving on these waters on a boat without oar.
0: It was here on the French coast, at Saint-Marie de la Mer, that Mary Magdalene was said to have arrived, on a boat with no sails and no oars, after being exiled from Judea. As Aude told us more, I began to visualize Mary Magdalene's journey, imagining her world.
1: Like if all of these are legends, legends are just opening us to deeper layers of ourselves, right? And I think for me, pilgrimage is that. There's stories, there's land, there are places, but then it's your own pilgrimage. It's your own relationship. When have you found yourself on the boat without oar? Exiled. No knowing how you're going to make it. Who was on that boat with you? What did you pray to for it to bring you to shore? And what was it that was this intuition that knew that there was a way for you to come back? And how that intuition then perhaps guided you in a safe way to move toward that destiny that you didn't even know was there? How was that destiny already a seed before the exile happened? But we had to have the exile to remember it.
0: Amma, a small beaming woman with sparkling brown eyes and short grey curly hair, began to pray and cry.
2: When I'm really, really in it, when I really am connected, I weep. I am deeply grateful, deeply honored and humbled for my path, for my journey, for all of our journeys, for everything that had to happen to bring us to this moment, in this time, in this space, right here in these stones, right here where Mary Magdalene came.
3: Hay agüita en el cielo.
0: You're listening to the documentary from the BBC World Service. I'm Natasha Serlin, and for Heart and Soul, I'm following in the footsteps of Mary Magdalene, who is said to have come to live in the cave of La Sainte Baume in southern France, in the middle of an ancient forest for the last 30 years of her life. From Saint-Marie de la Mer, we began to trace the waterways to the cave of Sainte Baume. Aude, our guide, invited us to truly let ourselves feel the waters.
1: Today, as we're doing the waterways, feeling the waters moving your body, feeling where is there frozen waters and how can I let those waters melt so I can follow through that arc and get to the source. And here we are, 12 incredible souls called by Magdalene, sitting around the source of water in the forest, in the mountain that holds her cave and holds the essence of her presence.
0: The discovery of ancient manuscripts at Nag Hammadi in Egypt in 1945, along with the recovery of Mary's own gospel, has completely reshaped her understanding of early Christianity. These teachings have revealed Mary Magdalene as a visionary and Christ's closest companion, some say beloved. A spiritual teacher who embodied his teachings and made them uniquely her own. A woman both fully human and fully divine. And now here I am, witnessing how powerfully this reimagined Magdalene resonates, especially for women navigating transitions of their own. As I trace the path of the rose with women from all over the world, irrespective of their different backgrounds, faiths and spiritual denominations, all united through this symbol of Mary Magdalene operating outside of this Christian paradigm, responding to a need for something more, something else, something that perhaps through Magdalene they realize already exists inside themselves. As we make our way along the waterways towards the cave, I felt drawn to find out what being here means to lovely Amma.
2: It means that I'm being called to a higher calling that I could not have even discerned from the level of consciousness that I was at last year, even before that, because I was still very much in my mind, still operating from a lot of childhood wounds. I suppose this is like a before and after. There was Amma before this trip, and there's a birthing of a new Amma with a different consciousness, with a different awareness. One thing I love about everything that's being shared on this pilgrimage is that Mary Magdalene is all about love, unconditional love. In these few days, we've all become sisters. We're no longer...
0: Listening to Amma share her story, I began to wonder whether part of the reason pilgrimage is experiencing a revival is because modern life offers so few rituals for navigating change. So many of the structures that once marked life's major transitions have thinned or disappeared altogether. And pilgrimage seems to offer something different. Time, ritual, slowness, community, and permission to mark change. An opportunity for transformation.
4: Looking at the pilgrimage as a journey inward, a journey through one's history, feelings, emotions, and the different paths that lead to people's awareness of the divine light within them all. And as I sit on an ancient rock in an ancient forest, and breathe and listen to the birdsong, I have a single tear running down my cheek, and I'm not crying, so I don't really know why, but I can feel it trace its path along my skin.
0: Finally, we reach the cave where Mary Magdalene is said to have lived for the last 30 years of her life.
4: Just a few more steps.
0: As I enter, a friar lovingly cleans the candles. I close my eyes, and I can smell the scent of incense and earth and water. It feels like I can smell centuries of devotion.
4: It's early morning. The sky is pale blue, apricot pink, where the sun is going to rise soon. It literally looks celestial. So we're going up to the top of the mountain where Mary Magdalene is said to ascend 7 times a day to see the sunrise. Yeah, today's our last full day.
5: Good morning.
6: Good morning.
0: It was at this point that memories of special moments with my beloved came flooding back.
4: And as we walk up the mountain this morning, I'm remembering him and how he was so good and so kind and took everything on to ease everyone else's burdens. And I'm remembering being in the forest with him and noticing everything, like it was in technicolor, the trees, the colors, the sounds, and how we talked about it. And as I'm practicing it this morning, walking out mountain, I feel such an intense wave missing him. And I guess it's part of the magic of the pilgrimage, having the space to let these memories emerge and be held and treasured and released to the rose no less treasured, but not carrying them as burdens, leaving a felt resonance, an imprint of joy, not grief. So we're at the top of the mountain, walking to the Ascension Chapel. Very rocky, on the precipice. Being on top of the world.
0: Standing here, I could feel her presence resonating through the centuries, no longer buried, but here to be experienced and made tangible.
5: This was built in the 1800s. I think there's a mark somewhere down there, and this was built to mark her spot of ascension. It literally is above the cave, and then they decided to build this.
2: So that people would see her?
5: It says that in the first century, people would see her elevate during that time, you know?
2: Wow.
5: You know, like, imagine that, the transcendent of that, see her. But to me, is it real, or is it the mythological opening into what is possible? You want to step inside? You can leave your stuff outside, and if somebody wanted to be in charge to anoint everybody,

At the chapel, marking the point where Mary Magdalene was said to have ascended seven times a day, I had the ritual that I didn't even realize I needed. I lit a candle and stood before the altar, and for the first time, it felt as though I could honor what I had lost without being consumed by it. I still have grief, but I no longer feel as though I'm living inside it. And the idea of a love beyond death, which drew me here in the first place, I understand it more completely now. The love is in me. I am not separate from it. It makes sense to me now. In the Path of the Rose, for Heart and Soul, was produced and presented by me, Natasha Serlin, with original music by Sandra Orellana Sears, and the executive producer is Rajiv Gupta. Petals unfolded.

0: two of network's biggest news shows made news this week. 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
2: There was a thumb on the scale for the president's version of events.
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6: Coming up on the Arts Hour with me, Nikki Beatty, three times Oscar-winning Hollywood filmmaker Steven Spielberg on his alien conspiracy thriller Disclosure Day. German-Irish actor Michael Fassbender talks about working with real spies for the TV series The Agency. And we have Colombian music from singer Nidia Góngora. Also on the show, American author Anne Patchett and my conversation with the internationally acclaimed French-Moroccan writer Leila Slimani.
7: My parents were quite liberal, very open-minded. Mm. They would tell us, you know, we believe in equality between men and women, but remember that when you go outside the house, it's not the case and you should not talk about this. And when I was a child, it was something very difficult to understand. I was like, okay, if you believe in this, why aren't you able to tell everyone?
6: All that and more coming up on the Arts Hour.
8: BBC News with Moira Alderson. Voters in Switzerland are deciding on a proposal to limit the country's population to 10 million. The plan comes from the anti-immigration right-wing Swiss People's Party, but is opposed by the government and all other mainstream parties. Imogen Folks is in Bern.
9: Switzerland has grown rapidly in the last 25 years, from 7.3 million people in 2002 to 9.1 million today. 27% of the population is not Swiss. Opinion polls suggest a very close vote. No country has ever tried to put a hard cap on its population before, and the result in Switzerland will be watched closely, not just in Brussels, but around the world.
8: Iranian media say a delegation from Qatar has arrived in Tehran as anticipation builds over a potential deal with the United States to halt their war and reopen the Strait of Hormuz. Qatar, alongside Pakistan, has mediated in the conflict. The Iranian Tasnim agency said the delegation would go over the latest diplomatic developments. President Trump has insisted a deal will be signed today. Tehran hasn't committed. Sebastian Usher is in Jerusalem.
10: We still don't really know the details, and both sides, the US and Iran, have been essentially leaking and briefing different versions. What we heard from President Trump was a sense that Iran's capability of producing a nuclear bomb and the Strait of Hormuz will be essentially activated as soon as this goes into effect. That's not the sense that's coming from Iran. All they've really seemed to offer so far is a commitment to not creating a nuclear bomb, which is where they were before this war started.
8: The Israeli military has issued more evacuation warnings for residents of 29 villages in southern Lebanon ahead of planned strikes. The announcement comes hours after Israel said two drones, suspected to have been launched by the militant group Hezbollah, hit northern Israel. No injuries were reported. The latest fighting comes despite Iran insisting Lebanon is included in the potential deal with the US. Israel's concerned about being sidelined in those talks. British military forces have intercepted a sanctioned Russian oil tanker that was attempting to pass through the English Channel in the first UK-led operation of its kind. The ship will now be held off Britain's south coast. Paris Gutsianitz reports.
11: In a six-hour operation in the early hours of this morning, Royal Marine Commandos and specially trained officers from the National Crime Agency boarded the oil tanker Smirtos. The operation was supported by RAF aircraft and the Royal Navy warships HMS Sutherland and HMS Ledbury. An estimated 700 Shadow Fleet tankers are thought to be responsible for carrying 75% of Russia's sanctioned oil. After similar operations led by forces from the United States, France and Belgium, Sir Keir Starmer said this action delivers a blow to Russia and reminds those fueling the war in Ukraine, we will not let them hide.
8: BBC News. Reports from Haiti say the chief of staff to the country's defence minister has been abducted by armed men in the capital, Port-au-Prince. James Boyard, a leading security expert who also serves as the Inspector General of Police, is believed to be the highest-ranking official to be kidnapped in Haiti in recent years. Two people familiar with the case confirmed the abduction to the New York Times. Nigerian authorities say a school in Borno State was attacked and set on fire on Saturday evening. Local reports say suspected Boko Haram militants stormed a village in Chibok with motorcycles and then targeted the primary and secondary school, setting classrooms ablaze. One man was killed. A spokesperson for Borno State Police said the area is now calm after insurgents faced a strong resistance from security forces. Taiwan has launched a website to encourage Chinese nationals to pass on intelligence tips about their country. The Taiwanese authorities say they believe there's been an increase in popular dissatisfaction in China. They're asking people, both at home and abroad, to use secure channels to share information on the political, military and economic situation. There was no immediate comment from Beijing. Thousands of people have poured onto the streets of New York to celebrate their basketball team, the New York Knicks, becoming NBA champions for the first time in more than 50 years. Supporters have been clapping and cheering after their team came from behind in the closing minutes to clinch victory over the San Antonio Spurs in Game 5 of the finals. Outside Madison Square Garden, fans were emotional as tears ran down their faces and drums thundered. This fan was delighted with the long-awaited win.
12: The city has been electric in a way that only New York City can be. Tonight, we're all neighbors, we're all celebrating the Knicks. There's no politics. We're just New Yorkers.
8: That's the latest world news from the BBC.
6: Hello and welcome to the Arts Hour from the BBC World Service. I'm Nikki Beatty, bringing you a star-studded lineup of global guests and some cultural companionship with the very best arts and culture conversation from across the BBC. On today's show, three times Oscar-winning Hollywood filmmaker Steven Spielberg on his alien conspiracy thriller Disclosure Day. German-Irish actor Michael Fassbender talks about working with real spies for the Apple TV thriller The Agency. And you'll hear my wide-ranging conversation with the internationally acclaimed writer Leila Slimani. We discuss the final book in her semi-autobiographical trilogy, I'll Take the Fire. Joining me to taste and discuss these treats is our cultural critic this week, Hannah Flint. Hannah, before anything else, do you have a cultural highlight this week? Something you want to recommend to the world? Something you've been doing?
13: I have been revisiting Buffy the Vampire Slayer. Last week, we had the sad news that Anthony Stewart Head, who plays the character Giles, passed away. And he was an iconic figure in the Joss Whedon show that I grew up watching. So I've been kind of looking back at some of my favorite moments of him. He was, you know, truly our TV dad for all the millennials who was raised by him.
6: So you are such a Buffy fan that haven't you written a book? Is it a quiz book?
13: Yeah, it's the unofficial Buffy the Vampire Slayer quiz book. And in bittersweet timing, it came out last Thursday. So, you know, it's kind of sad.
6: Yeah. Thank you so much, Hannah. The American filmmaker Steven Spielberg shaped modern and popular cinema profoundly with his early movies, Jaws, Close Encounters of the Third Kind and E.T. Over a career spanning more than five decades, he's combined blockbuster entertainment with deeply human storytelling, directing classics as varied as Raiders of the Lost Ark, Jurassic Park, Schindler's List, Saving Private Ryan and Lincoln. A three-time Academy Award winner, he released The Fabelmans in 2022, which is probably his most personal film to date. His latest offering is Disclosure Day, starring Emily Blunt and Josh O'Connor. It's a sci-fi movie about a journalist seeking to expose the truth about UFOs and alien life.
14: What are you going to do?
15: Full disclosure to the whole world.
16: That truth will upend all established order across the entire world. If you do this, there's no undoing it.
6: Spielberg's fascination with space and what might be out there in the universe started at a very young age, as he told the BBC's Dermot O'Leary.
17: My dad talked about it constantly, about the night he woke me up at 3 a.m. and brought me out to a park in New Jersey and put down a picnic blanket. There were about 100, 200 people on picnic blankets in the middle of the night. Mm-hmm. And it was a meteor shower.
18: That's something that happens every year, isn't it?
17: Yeah, a couple times a year. And I had never seen, and, you know, it's not like a light show. It's not like, you know, the sky is exploding with meteors, but like once every 30 seconds, a big light shoots across the sky. And for a five-year-old kid, it kind of introduced me to the sky.
18: Especially when your father's talking about it, and that becomes the core memory of stuff, the time you spend with
17: your dad.
18: You
17: better believe it. That's exactly what he narrated the whole night.
18: Yeah,
17: but that's what my dad says. My memories are very vague.
18: But then did that light... Well, that memory, or the memory of the memory, like the inspiration for this lifelong love affair.
17: Well, it just made me less afraid of the unknown. It made me more curious about it than scared of it.
18: Mm-hmm.
17: And it also made me start to imagine what could not lie beyond the stars, what could be circling the stars, you know, and what civilizations like the ones here could exist in the cosmos.
18: So... let's talk about the origins of this story. When did this idea first start floating around for Disclosure Day?
17: Well, I kind of felt, believe it or not, that my science fiction trilogy was incomplete. It was lacking a third act. And I had always been, I really was curious about continuing my exploration of the possibilities of life visiting this planet, especially in our lifetimes. And after Close Encounters and after E.T., I kind of, you know, got into other subjects. And obviously, I love biographies, and I love history, and I like the future. I like the past.
18: Yeah.
17: I don't direct a lot of contemporary movies.
18: Contemporary, we're over that stuff.
17: Yeah, but in 2017, there was a New York Times story about a Navy jet pilot that photographed something called a Tic Tac. And it was on his targeting apparatus called the FLIR, forward-facing infrared camera. And it broke in the New York Times. It was a big, big deal. And a lot of things have been breaking in papers because with the advent of the smartphone, people started to back up their eyewitness testimony with video proof, or at least video support for what they claim to be seeing. And so we used to call these UFO flaps back in the 50s, 60s, 70s, but it became more than a flap around 2017. And then 2023, I started working on a story that I just sat down and started writing called Disclosure Day.
18: And you started at the end.
17: Well, I started with the concept. You got to have something. Whenever I write something, I have something to say.
18: Yeah.
17: So I figured out my themes. I figured out what I wanted to say, which took me into the third act. And then once I figured out where I wanted the story to arrive at, then I went back to figure out who the characters were going to be, who was going to deliver the message, deliver the story. And the characters sort of all fell into place for me.
18: Did you want to make it that? It's not 70s feel, but that has that lovely kind of All the President's Men and Three Days of the Condor.
17: Three Days of the Condor,
18: vibe about it. You know, was that intentional?
17: Well, you know, it's a pursuit story. It's a pursuit to stop the truth from being unleashed on the world, and it's a pursuit to bring the truth to the world. And you have these two opposing forces: one group of our heroes on the run, and another group. From a, let's call it a deep state contracting company that has control of this archive with the history of every encounter on video from the old days of kinescope to 16 millimeter video, Betamax.
18: I love that bit.
17: To 4K. It's all there. And they are just trying to figure out how to disclose this to the world. And that's why the film starts asking the audience, you got to put on your seatbelt and a shoulder harness, because it's not going to let up once it starts.
18: You're still nervous about opening day? Do you still get nervous about reception of things?
17: I get nervous about everything. I mean, you know, the main thing I get nervous about is delivering a really good story. Mm. And that's where I put all my attention. And I get about, you know, when I'm directing, I get about 5 hours sleep a night. I make up for it on the weekends, but I don't sleep a lot because it is a multitasking kind of a job. You've got to keep a lot of balls in the air, and it never gets easier, and it always gets harder. And I think it always gets harder as I get older, but that's the fun of it. And I get my best ideas in the middle of the night, which is why I have a tough time sleeping.
6: Steven Spielberg and Disclosure Day is in movie theaters now and has been described by some critics as his best film in 20 years. Cultural critic Hannah Flint, What's your verdict? What can you disclose about Disclosure Day?
13: I can disclose that I am not one of those critics who believe it's its best film in 20 years. This is a very good kind of greatest hits of what Steven Spielberg does. It riffs on E.T., Close Encounters, I would say Indiana Jones and the Kingdom of the Crystal Skulls. So many scenes in it feel sort of like rehashing some of the kind of action set pieces we've seen before. It's certainly, like, I enjoyed it. It certainly has heart and it has merit. I think what I struggled with is that it's quite messy. It's quite bloated. There's a lot of characters. And I think Emily Blunt, who is actually phenomenal in this, she's kind of, you know, the heart of this film. And I think with Josh O'Connor, who plays in many ways the kind of like opposite, his experience with an alien has, you know, left him with feeling more closed off from the world. So I think it's very idealistic, but I also, you know, it's a very American-centric story. I mean, the idea is that over 76 years or so, aliens have been visiting Earth, but they only dropped down in the United States. Did they not want to visit places that they weren't being violently tortured and tested on?
6: Well, I was going to ask you where you thought this film sat in Spielberg's canon, but you've kind of answered that question. You mentioned Josh O'Connor. The rest of the cast, I feel slightly sorry for them, because Colman Domingo, Eve Hewson, they've never had the chance to work with a Spielberg or a filmmaker of that caliber. And they're delivering performances in what, according to you, is a pretty tepid production then.
13: Yeah, you know, I don't want to, it's not like, you know, for me, a two-star Don't Go See a Movie. It's a good movie, but I think there's...

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1: M. Night Shyamalan's.
2: Yeah.
1: I thought that was a really, you know, understated way of doing it and very grounded. And certainly by the end of the film, Colin Firth is playing, the typical Spielberg antagonist. It builds up to this big climax, and then ultimately it's just quite underwhelming. And I was just like, oh, wait, why were they so scary after all? We didn't need this extra 30 minutes. You could have sorted this out a bit quicker.
2: Thank you, Hannah. And if you've got opinions on any of the things we're talking about on the show today, why not email us? It's theartshour@bbc.co.uk. You're listening to The Arts Hour. I'm Nikki Beatty. The German-Irish actor Michael Fassbender actually got his first acting job with Steven Spielberg in the series Band of Brothers. Since then, he's worked with filmmakers Ridley Scott, Danny Boyle and Quentin Tarantino, and perhaps the most significant relationship in his career so far has been with filmmaker Steve McQueen, with whom he made Hunger, Shame and 12 Years a Slave. He's also played the young Magneto in X-Men and was Oscar nominated for his role as Steve Jobs, Apple's co-founder. After taking some time out to follow his passion for racing car driving, he returned to our screens in the 2024 Paramount Plus TV series, The Agency. Michael Fassbender plays a CIA agent who gives up his legend, to use spying parlance, and returns to London under the orders of the CIA chief, played by Richard Gere. Season 2 of The Agency will be released later this month, and when Michael Fassbender spoke to J.B. Gill on the BBC, he told him what audiences could expect.
3: You know, he falls in love with this woman, Samia, played by Jodie Turner-Smith, and we're introduced to that in the first season. And then she arrives in London, but of course he's no longer his, Paul Lewis is the sort of legend that he's working under when he's in Africa. And then he meets up with her, which he shouldn't do, and then he compromises her. So she gets captured, and his sort of new objective is to basically get her to safety. But by doing that, he becomes a double agent, betrays his country, becomes a traitor, and the walls are sort of closing in on him.
4: I betrayed my country. Did I cause harm? Yes. I lied to my friends, my colleagues. I sacrificed people. I deserve my fate. If I had to do it again, I wouldn't hesitate.
5: Now, Michael, what I'm fascinated by is the fact that when you first started out, you actually got to chat to some real undercover agents, can we say. What was that like?
3: Well, like the first guy I talked to, he was sort of, you know, I felt like I wasn't getting any dirt or sort of negative aspects, let's say. So I was like, then I spoke to another guy and he, you know, we were going, you know, through the character and I was like, is this guy a sociopath? And he was like, well, let's go through the characteristics of a sociopath. And so we went through the list and he was like, we're ticking a lot of boxes here. And I was like, yes, okay, so he is. And he was like, well, it's a good thing to be in that job. Mm-hmm. You know, so that was a real sort of gateway into the character for me. And then this sort of relationship with Samia, who's his lover, and his daughter, who he hasn't seen in many years, because he's been sort of out in the field for 7 years, which is unusual for non-official cover spy, which means they're out on their own. A lot of spies work in the embassy. So if the heat comes on them, they have a passport, they can get out, but a non-official cover doesn't have that. So he comes back, and basically through the relationship with his daughter and Sammy, who comes back, it's their sort of, you know, the fight for his sort of humanity, you know. He's been in the business for about 20 years, so he's quite jaded, crossed a lot of moral lines that he thought he wouldn't do at the beginning of his career.
5: I mean, you read your scripts 200 times, even more sometimes, I've heard.
3: Yeah.
5: Is that true?
2: Really?
3: Well, I read them, yeah, about 150, depending, you know, like I try and do 10 times a day, you know, so however many.
2: Really?
3: You know, yeah.
5: Why do you invest so much time into them? Or have that much time into them?
3: Because I'm a slow learner, obviously. It's just something I've always done. It's kind of like a way that sort of, if I keep reading it, I feel like the dialogue is sort of seeping in, to the bones, and I'm thinking about the character as I'm reading it. And I just don't want to turn up on set unprepared.

0: hair. You know, a lot of things can fall through the cracks, you know, that are out of my control. But the worst thing is if I leave set and it's like, oh, you know, I messed up because I didn't do my homework.
1: Michael Fassbender and the agency sits on the Paramount Plus platform. Our cultural critic on the Arts Hour this week is Hannah Flint. Hannah, what do you think about how deep he went with his research to play this intelligence agent?
2: I think he's always thrown himself into these type of roles, and I think he always enjoys playing characters that can be slip into good or bad. You know, I think with David Fincher's The Killer, we saw him in the Steven Soderbergh film Haywire, even playing a spy in Inglourious Basterds. There's this like element of him where he fits that sort of suave. I mean, you know, there could have been a time where he could have been a Bond. He's got that sort of quite magnetism about him that works.
1: So,
2: you know, it's always good to see that they've done their research in order to kind of really inhabit sort of role. I always respect that.
1: Thank you, Hannah. You're with the Arts Hour and I'm Nikki Badey. Olivia Cheney is a British singer-songwriter, pianist, guitarist and player of the harmonium, a reedy keyboard instrument, which I thought had its origins in India. Listen on. It was Olivia's haunting voice and harmonium playing which brought her to a new international audience earlier this year when her rendition of the traditional English folk song Dark Eyed Sailor was used on the soundtrack of the new Wuthering Heights film. Hannah, how did Olivia's music affect you in this film?
2: I mean, it was a good distraction from the actual film. I think actually, what I will say is that the Charlie XCX music and Olivia's contribution definitely felt more in keeping with the sort of grandiose emotions, feelings, kind of passionate despair that Wuthering Heights as a book kind of fills you with.
1: Well, when Olivia Cheney spoke to the BBC's Nuala McGovern, she recalled the moment that she heard her music for the first time on the big screen.
3: It was genuinely quite a shocking moment because there was such a build-up to sort of knowing that my song was going to be used in the film, and so a lot of anticipation, a lot of negotiating, and then suddenly you go to the premiere, and actually because of the nature of the film and even the novel, you're so sort of engrossed in it that it's almost as if I forgot that my voice was going to come in at some point. And also I'd sort of been told like there'll be orchestration around, but actually obviously maybe at the last minute they decided not to. So it was just the way in which my voice came in the film was quite shocking. I think even for someone who it wasn't their voice, if you see what I mean.
4: Yes, no, completely.
3: It's quite just a stark use of it.
4: But tell us more about the harmonium, because as I look at it, I don't think I've seen one before.
3: Right. Yeah, so my one...
4: Maybe we could describe it a little bit as well, just for the radio listeners.
3: Well, they're a bit like folk music. They're a very, very interesting instrument because they were actually brought over to India by missionaries from the West, France and England, as portable organs to play church music. But then I think what happened, there's not a huge amount of documentation that I found on this, but I think essentially what happened is native Indian people started making them in small factories to probably sell back to the missionaries and the colonizers who were living there. And then the most wonderful thing happens, which is then this Western instrument with its Western church modes gets incorporated into devotional Sufi music, Qawwali music, and it becomes an Indian instrument. But it's this crazy thing. If you watch, you know, the great famous Qawwali singer Nusrat Fateh Ali Khan, he's singing in all these microtonal, amazing Indian scales, but he's playing effectively a little church organ. That's what they are. So it's an amazing instrument in that way.
4: So you've released three albums, another on the way. The last one was Circus of Desire.
3: Yes.
4: I Wish is the last track on the album that you're going to be performing for us on the piano, Jordan Hunt on violin, standing by. What is that about?
3: Well, I tried to write the ultimate breakup song, I think. And that
4: and breakup
3: album,
4: meaning like quite, of a partner, of a romantic?
3: Yeah, quite a literal breakup song. But that album, actually most of it is very sort of familial themes and delving into relationships within family. There's a song about my daughter, sort of for my daughter on there. So in a way, it's a strange one to end the album with, but I guess like lots of artists who make records, I guess it's felt like a natural closing song because it's sort of working back to front. So it's sort of that relationship ended and then the sort of next phase of my life began and the rest of the album is about the rest of that phase, if you see what I mean.
4: And A Circus of Desire.
3: Yeah, I like that title.
4: I do too.
3: When I came up with that title, I had to I thought surely someone will have used it, and I Googled it, and actually it wasn't. There was one slightly obscure, dubious-looking novel, but other than that, no one had it. So I was like, I'm going to take it.
4: It throws up so many images, doesn't it? A circus of desire. Olivia, she's going to head over to our grand piano, and as I mentioned, live performance of I Wish, Jordan Hunt on violin.

0: The melodious sounds of Olivia Cheney. Hannah Flint, did she succeed in her aim of making a good breakup song?
1: Yeah, definitely. I love folk music and I feel like breakup songs, I don't know, the most potent sort of theme that you can have in music. It's very cathartic. But I was really impressed with how she wanted to speak about and incorporate the elements, the Sufi elements of how this kind of music came about at that time where colonialism meant that you had diversity in these areas. You had Indians, you had people who are mixed because of the kind of trading routes and stuff, which feels, you know, someone who is spending a bit more time in establishing that kind of cultural resonance that the film didn't do. You know, it very much kind of whitewashed who Heathcliff was. And though they had Shahzad Latif playing a character, it wasn't fitting, very colorblind rather than color conscious. So I really appreciate how consciously Olivia wrote her music.
0: I have to ask you, will you explain what you mean by colorblind rather than color conscious? Because it's a comparison people might not have actually thought about.
1: Colorblind casting is when you have characters and a person is cast in the role no matter what their heritage is, their ethnic heritage is. Color conscious casting is when you cast an actor and try and rewrite the role in their image.
0: Thanks, Hannah. That's it for part one of the show, but don't go away. Still to come, I'll be talking to the French-Moroccan author Leila Slimani, and we have more music, this time from Colombia. The Arts Hour's back after this.
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3: For two decades, Eric Oliver has taught a university class designed to help students answer a big question. Who are you?
4: We are not nouns, we are verbs. There's no part of us, up to the psychological level, that's static.
3: What it means to live like a verb instead of a noun, this week on Hidden Brain from NPR.
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0: Still to come on The Arts Hour with me, Nikki Badey. American author Anne Patchett talks about her unconventional family. And you'll hear my conversation with the French-Moroccan author Leila Slimani.
6: So I met some people who were with him in prison, and it was very, very moving and very difficult to hear them describe my father in prison. So I had to invent a lot of things.
0: All that and more still to come on The Arts Hour.
7: BBC News with Alan Smith. The Swiss are voting in a referendum on a proposal by an anti-immigration party to limit Switzerland's population to 10 million. No country has ever before tried to cap its population. A delegation from Qatar is reported to have arrived in Tehran as global anticipation grows about the possible signing of a US-Iran peace deal. Iranian media say the visitors from the mediating state will review the latest diplomatic moves. Israel has ordered people in 29 more villages in South Lebanon to leave their homes. It says it will launch more airstrikes. Strikes on Saturday hit areas around Nabatea and Tyre. British armed forces have intercepted a sanctioned Russian oil tanker as it tried to pass through the English Channel. The British coordinated with the French, who had already intercepted four such Russian vessels. A school in Borneo State in northeast Nigeria has been attacked and set on fire. One man was reportedly killed in Saturday night's atrocity. Islamist militants from Boko Haram are being blamed. Bolivia's embattled president Rodrigo Paz says dialogue with activists has eased blockades that have immobilized much road transport. 35 million litres of fuel have now reached major cities. Protesters are angry at cuts in fuel subsidies. North Korea has dismissed fresh calls to abandon its nuclear weapons arsenal, declaring its nuclear status irreversible. Its statement came as South Korean, Japanese and US officials met and said the Korean Peninsula must be denuclearized. Taiwan has launched a website to encourage Chinese nationals to pass on intelligence tips about their country. There was no immediate comment from Beijing, which has in the past used similar tactics. China views democratically governed Taiwan as its own territory. And there have been raucous celebrations across New York after the Knicks won the basketball NBA Finals for the first time in 53 years. The Empire State Building was lit up in the team's orange and blue colours. And that's the world news from the BBC in London.
0: Welcome back to the Arts Hour from the BBC World Service with me, Nikki Beatty. And if you've only just joined us, here's what you missed in the first half of the show. We heard from Oscar-winning American director Steven Spielberg, the German-Irish actor Michael Fassbender, and British musician Olivia Cheney. Coming up, American author Ann Patchett on her latest novel, Whistler, which draws on her experiences of having three fathers. We have music from Colombia, but first, when the Arts Hour on Tour went to Paris, our first interview was with the French-Moroccan novelist Leila Slimani, who just won the 2016 Prix Goncourt, that's France's most prestigious literary award, for her novel Lullaby. Her latest novel is the concluding volume of her semi-autobiographical trilogy, which began with The Country of Others, a book inspired by her grandparents building a life in 1940s Morocco. Having followed the same family through the decades as Morocco gained independence and new freedoms, I'll Take the Fire opens in the 1980s. It follows two sisters, Mia and Inès, as they navigate love, sexuality, exile and belonging, finding themselves drawn to Europe. This is the generation inspired by Leila's. She moved to France in her late teens, as we discussed when she came into the Arts Hour studio. Before we hear that conversation, here's a taste from the audiobook version of I'll Take the Fire, read by Lara Sawala.
8: In the end, Mia realized that she lived between two worlds. The world of home, where her parents appeared modern, eager for their daughters to be free and successful, and the outside world, which was dangerous and incomprehensible. At home, it was fine to criticize the veil, to vent your anger at those horrible bearded men who were threatening Salman Rushdie. But that's not how it works here. In the outside world, you must not talk, must not be provocative, must pretend to respect the rules of decorum. Her parents were hypocrites, and Mia felt humiliated when she realized that they were not free.
0: Leila, you write about Mia, a banker-turned-writer, and then Inès, who's a doctor, and both, like you and your sisters, leave home. What struck me really strongly was how you write about the contradictions in their life. Because at home, there's alcohol. They can eat pork should they wish to. They can make jokes about Arabs, about politics, about the royal family. And yet outside, the family appear to be conformists. So would you tell me a bit about that tension between the inside and outside of that family?
6: Yeah, and it's something that I experienced myself being raised in Morocco in the 80s and 90s. So it was during the reign of Hassan II. It was an authoritarian regime and a very conservative society. And my education was very weird and very ambiguous because my parents were quite liberal, very open-minded. Mm. They would tell us, you know, we believe in equality between men and women. But remember that when you go outside the house, it's not the case. And you should not talk about this. You know, you have the right to drink alcohol and you can have sexual relationship, but never tell people. And when I was a child, it was something very difficult to understand. And I must say that I was maybe angry against my parents because I thought that they were hypocrites mm-hmm. and that they were cowards. I was like, okay, if you believe in this, why aren't you able to tell everyone? You should accept that you believe in that and that's all. But now, and I think that writing the book helped me understand that, my parents were just afraid. They were so afraid that something could happen to us, that they tried to teach us that in life there are some frontiers, some boundaries, that there are places where you can be free and tell whatever you want to say, and others where it's dangerous. So it's something quite usual in Morocco because we are raised with this idea of Hypocrisy. Yes, there is a certain culture of hypocrisy where you are taught not to tell certain things in front of some and have a very virtuous figure. And you can also be very free in other circumstances.
0: Is it hypocrisy or is it what we would today call code switching? So inside the house, you're this person, outside you are another version.
6: I say hypocrisy because I talk to you with the mind of the young girl I was when I was 17 or 16, of course. And I think it's good. I was outraged and I was very rebellious and I thought that it was hypocrisy. But now, to be really honest, in the situation of my parents, I would do exactly the same. You know, now my son, I just want him to stay on the couch and do nothing and be safe and be at home. And if my son would tell me, okay, I'm now going to a protest, a very violent protest, because I want to defend this or that, I would say no, because I would be so afraid that he's going to be harmed. So I completely understand that. I think that my mother was not a coward. She was a mother.
0: So your characters in many of your books live between languages, between countries, and also between these moral systems that we are touching upon. I just wondered what you would say the biggest taboo you've broken in this novel is, without giving anything too much away.
6: I think that the biggest taboo, and probably for Moroccan society, is that my characters and my Moroccan characters and women are not perfect and that they are not always likable, that they can be very selfish and they can be gay. They can be gay. Yeah. They can be patriarchal also. They can want to dominate women and use the law of patriarchy to dominate other women. They can be jealous. And that's just the truth of what I saw around me, and it doesn't make me like women less. I love them because of that, because of their flaws.
0: Yeah. Tell me about the word Hanan, which in the book you describe as tenderness, and tell me why one has to go away from Morocco or their country to actually understand it.
6: Yeah, even the sound of this word, Hanan. Hanan is the tenderness, but it's something very sweet, very soft, something quite linked to motherhood or something like this. You feel like someone taking you in his arm. And when you arrive in Europe, the relationship between people is so different.
0: How so?
6: People in Morocco are very, very tender, and they always talk to you, my love, habibad, my darling. And there's always this idea of laughing together, even if we are different, even men, women, even from different social class. And this tenderness is quite absent in Europe. But I have to say, and I write it in the book, that I was very surprised the first time I arrived in the UK, because for me it was a very cold country. I had a lot of cliché myself, so it was rain and cold.
0: Yeah.
6: And I arrived and I remember the first cab, he said to me, "Bye, my love." And then he said, someone in the supermarket say, "Sweetheart," yeah, or "Darling," yeah. And I was like, wow, that's really weird, because they are so tender also the way they talk. And that's something that I really love in the UK.
0: Well, we're glad you like that.
6: Thank you.
0: Can we talk a little bit about Mehdi, the character of Mehdi, and how close he is to your father's story? Because in the novel, Mehdi loses his job in a political financial scandal, and then he awaits trial for 10 years. And before being sentenced, he's exonerated. And this is inspired by a traumatic event in your life. Will you tell us a little bit about that?
6: Yeah, my father was a very successful man for a long time. He was the head of the Football Federation in Morocco, and then he was the head of a big bank. And he lost his job when I was 18 years old. He was dismissed by the king. And even today, we don't really know exactly why. But then he couldn't work for 15 years or something like that. And he was in prison when I was 20 years old, and he died just after. And 10 years after his death, he was found totally innocent of everything. But of course, it was too late.
0: So how did it feel to start shaping that part of Mehdi's story when it's so close to your father's? How did you get through that?
6: It was very difficult. Honestly, the writing of this book was very difficult. And I knew very few things about the prison. So I met some people who were with him in prison. And it was very, very moving and very difficult to hear them describe my father in prison. And I have to say that I didn't know my father very well because he was very mysterious. He was not talkative at all. And so I had to invent a lot of things. But the beauty and the mystery of fiction is that by inventing my father, I had the opportunity to have a very beautiful conversation with him. And I think that by inventing him, I had the chance to know him. Mm. And fiction is not the opposite to the truth or to reality. It's just another road that you take to meet the truth.
0: So your mother is still with us.
6: Yes.
0: What has she said about the character of Mehdi?
6: She said nothing, actually. I think she was very moved. I think it was very difficult for her to read the book. But my mother is a very, very generous woman, and she's very much a mother. The only thing that matters to her is her children. Mm-hmm. And so she just said, it's a good book. It's a very good book, so you can publish it. And the rest is just my problem. I would love to know what she felt, but she's quite shy, and she said nothing.
0: You have said that your definition of happiness is lying on a couch and reading Tolstoy because you're obsessed with Tolstoy. Is it true that you also wanted to dress up as a Russian woman from that era?
6: Yeah, I did. I did.
0: You actually did dress up?
6: Yeah, I did when I was like 10 years old. 10 years old because my grandmother would tell me a lot of fairy tales from Russia. And then when I began to read Dostoevsky, I was maybe 13 or 14, I said to my mother, okay, you know what? I'm Russian. I absolutely know that I'm Russian. And I was quite sure that I was one of the daughter of the Tsar and that I was killed in the forest or whatever. So my mother, she bought me for my birthday a coat, a Russian coat, and I had a shapka. And I remember that in the Dostoevsky novel, they were eating raw onions. And so I said to my mother, I need to eat raw onion. And I still have the taste in my mouth. It's horrible. And I would go to school like this with this horrible smell of onion and the shapka. And of course, Morocco is quite hot. So I was sweating and sweating. But yeah, I did this for like 2 weeks or
0: Wait,
6: something.
0: Wait, so the
6: like,
0: shapka, yeah, is the big hat
6: with the big hat
0: and the big coat.
6: I was absolutely, and I'm still. You know, the first time I went to Russia, it was a shock because I read so much about Russia that it was like, but I know this place. I remember very well. I was on the Perspective Nevsky in Saint Petersburg, and I read so many novels that take place there, that I was crying and crying because I said, my mother, but I've been there before. I know this place. And it was one of the best moments in my life when I went to the house of Tolstoy or the apartment of Dostoevsky. I was crying and all the guys were telling my mother, why is she crying like this? Why is she crying?
0: Tell me about why you think social media is absurd, is the word you used.
6: You know, I think the illusion that we are going to create links and that we are going to create social relationship through those platforms that are made to polarize our point of view, that are made by people who have absolutely nothing to do with dialogue, with language and all this. They don't care. What they want is to sell things. They want people to use a very brutal and violent language. And that's exactly what I hate in the world. So I don't see the point of going on my phone to look at things that are so violent and that are so cruel and so mean. I experienced that in my life as a child and as a teenager. I don't need to see that on a phone. And I think that it's more and more dangerous to accept that. And I'm very worried about how non-vigilant we are, about the fact that our mass societies, we are like sheep, accepting so much, so much, so much. And at one point, we will open our eyes and it will be too late. And I think that we are getting closer and closer to the moment when it's going to be too late.
0: What do you say, because this is probably an argument many people have put to you as well, what do you say about the power of social media to have galvanized movements of protest that may have brought about change?
6: Yeah, no, I mean, it's just my personal point of view. And I completely understand people who want to be on social media. I don't judge people. That's not my point. I'm not someone who like to judge. You know, I enjoy much more understanding people than judging them. But it's, for me, it's absurd because as a writer, as someone who is looking for complexity, as someone who is looking for the beauty of language, the complexity of language, who likes metaphor, why will I spend my time on social media? Yeah, nothing interests me on social media. But I completely understand that someone, of course, who is an activist or someone who is interested in fashion or whatever or in cooking can spend time on social media, and I will never judge them.
0: No. Let's go back to the book. And your father was involved in football in Morocco. There are some brilliant scenes in this book that include football, and there are metaphors within the football stories. This show is going out just as the World Cup football is starting. Who will you be supporting?
6: Oh, you're putting me in a very difficult position, but I will say go Morocco.
0: Leila Slimani, thank you so
6: much. Thank you.
0: Leila Slimani, and her latest book is I'll Take the Fire. Still with me in the Arts Hour studio, our cultural critic this week is Hannah Flint. Hannah, I loved talking to Leila Slimani. I know that you have read some of her books.
9: Yeah.
0: Does she appeal to you?
9: Absolutely. And I'm so jealous that you, my dream to meet her.
0: Really?
9: I love her. I think what I really adore about, I've read Adele. I read the kind of nonfiction book, Sex and Lies, which looks at like kind of sexual politics and gender politics in Morocco. And then I read The Country of Others.
0: The first in this trilogy.
9: Yeah, the first in a trilogy just last year. And I think what I appreciate is that there's an expectation when you are, I guess, an Arab author, when literature and cinema and art and culture can often malign us. They can put us in a kind of negative light. So there's an effort to kind of like, let's do the good Arab stories. But I think she's more interested in the gray area. And certainly with the first book of The Country and Others, where you have this French woman marry a Moroccan who she's met, who used to be in the war and moved to Morocco, you get this a full complex journey of this marriage, of this family that feels honest and it feels raw. And it's, she's not afraid to show the nuances and the complexities of women as well, who don't conform to a very rigid idea of what femininity is or what womanhood is.
0: So when you were growing up, Hannah, as somebody with Arab heritage, did you have a female writer like Leila Slimani to sort of place yourself, understand a different culture, or has she broken the mold?
9: For me, I'm half Tunisian. My biological father is Tunisian and I never knew him. So I was raised in a very white household. So much of my education of understanding of my Arab heritage came from actively seeking out stuff as at an older age. So for me, when I discovered Leila Slimani after seeing the film Lullaby, which is adapted from the book, that was when I was like, this is an author that I can understand better. And also the kind of, especially with The Country of Others, this sort of mixedness of what it's like to be in between, which is really interestingly grappled with the daughter character in that book. So yeah, for me, it's all about discovery. And the more I read female Arab stories, the more I watch female Arab films and such, you know, Kawtha Benhania, who similarly is like Leila Slimani, Tunisian director who recently did Voice of Hind Rajab. These are women who aren't afraid to show the edges of and the scratches of, you know, Arab society.
0: Thanks, Hannah. You're listening to The Arts Hour from the BBC World Service. Another writer who draws on her familial history is the American novelist Anne Patchett. Her books, which include Bel Canto, The Dutch House and Tom Lake, have recurring themes of unconventional families and parental fallibility. Anne herself had three fathers because her mother married three times, something she shares with her fictional central character in Whistler, her latest novel. Daphne, a woman in her 50s, is in a New York museum when she bumps into one of her stepfathers who she hasn't seen in over four decades. Having adored him as a child, she was never told why he suddenly left. Anne Patchett told the BBC's Kirsty Walk about her own relationship with one of her stepfathers.
10: You know, when my mother married a second time, she came home one night and said, girls, we got married tonight. And then several months later, I came home from school. I was in third grade or something like that. I was really young. And there was a boy standing in the kitchen. And I said, get out of my house. And he said, what are you talking about? Get out of my house. That was how I met my stepbrother. Because my stepfather hadn't told his four children that he had married a woman with two children. And my mother had not told us that she had married a man with four children. It was just, it was as if we existed in a time before psychology had been invented.
11: But that muscle memory of you, as you use this in this story to explore what Daphne understands and doesn't understand about her childhood, and that's also intergenerationally about what parents tell children, what they don't tell them. So we discover that a key incident in this whole story is a car accident. And it was one of the longest and most beautiful descriptions of the aftermath, actually. Was there any of that based on experience?
10: Well, I was in a couple of interesting car accidents as a child, none that lasted overnight, none that were prolonged, but certainly defining car accidents. My sister and I were in a really terrible car accident when we were children, and my stepfather was driving. And yet, you know, the whole thing took 30 seconds. And my sister, who was in the front seat and was very, very badly hurt in this accident, said that when she started to read the book, she got to that scene and she thought, no, no, no, I'm not reading this. No, no, no, I'm not doing this. And then she kept reading it. She put the book down for a while and she went back and read it. And she said, oh, that's okay. That's not our car accident. So you can do that. You know, that's one of the great things. It's like, okay, I have some experience here, but I'm going to make it a completely different situation.
11: Well, other similar experiences, but not you, are recurring characters in your novels. The stepmother. I mean, Daphne's one, so are you. But as it were, the othering of stepmothers, partly because of fairy stories, literature, films, they get a really bad rap. And you have written about your fear of being a bad stepmother.
10: Yes, yes. I was interviewing Zadie Smith years and years ago for Swing Time. And I own a bookstore, so I interview a lot of authors. And I was asking her whether the book was autobiographical. And she said, it is autobiographical, but I'm not the daughter, I'm the mother. And I'm not the mother in this book. The mother in this book is the kind of mother I'm afraid of being. And she said, autobiographical fiction is not what happened to you, it's what you are afraid of or what you long for. And I just, it was like all the doors in my brain blew open. I thought, finally, this makes sense. What am I afraid of? I'm afraid of being a bad stepmother. And I could tap into that so easily.
0: Anne Patchett and her latest book is Whistler. Hannah Flint is our cultural critic this week. Let's talk about step-parents, Hannah. Why do you think they're so often used as antagonists in books and films?
6: I think it's because there's something about societal conventions that needs to have the family, like the nuclear family, intact. So when you have that broken and you have a step-parent come in, it's suddenly an easy way to show the kind of clash between a child and feeling like they're being replaced. You know, you can get into real issues there. But, you know, even from early films where you have like the evil stepmother, there seems to be something, especially when it's mothers who come in, a sort of like replacement there and the ability for kind of men to just like kind of get a new person. But I think as someone who has a stepfather myself, my dad has been my dad since I was 1 year old. It's a very personal episode for me today. I'm talking all about my family. And he has been my dad since I was 1 year old. And I love him as if he was my own. And I think there's something really beautiful about step-parents who are often misrepresented as if, you know, they don't want to have a relationship with their child. They, you know, blood isn't always thicker than water. And sometimes your blood relatives can be worse than your actual step-parents. But I think there's some really great films like Stepmom, you know, the one with Julia Roberts and Susan Sarandon. That was a really beautiful kind of very complex way of looking at like how it feels to be the new mother and then the mother who has cancer and is going to lose. And it just feels like a really empathetic way to look at the circumstance.
0: Thank you, Hannah. Finally, on today's Arts Hour, a taste of a recent live performance by Colombian singer-songwriter Nidia Góngora, recorded specially for the BBC. Her latest album is called Pacifico Maravilla, or The Marvelous Pacific, the vast ocean which inspires her. And Nidia's coastal corner of South America has a specific sound. Here, via a translator, she introduces the instruments her band plays.
12: The instruments we have on stage are the marimba, obviously, representing the traditional sound of the Colombian Pacific. We've also got congas, drums, piano, guitar, and accordion.
13: El repertorio que voy a tocar hoy tiene mucho que ver con, o me inspira mucho.
12: This music is deeply inspired by my land and by the values and the way we live within my community. And more generally, in the Pacific region as such. The ancestral memory that's still alive there, that's been marked and passed down from generation to generation. There's a very important religious syncretism within the music, in its sound, its cadence, its melodies. So music will always carry that strong spiritual weight, and because of that, I'll keep singing and I'll keep focusing on it, on music, on honing that power it has to reach more people, to connect with the world, and to keep raising awareness. It's a collective spiritual experience.
14: Buenas noches, Londres. Esta canción en homenaje a cada una de las mujeres colombianas del Pacífico y del mundo, porque nacimos dignas, libres y felices. 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

That's it for this week's Arts Hour. Thank you for your ears, and thank you to both my guests, Leila Slimani and Hannah Flint. For now, for me, Nikki Beatty, studio managers Donald McDonald and Giles Aspen, and producer Kieran Birmingham,

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3: Hello, welcome to the newsroom. I'm Ankur Desai. Switzerland holds a referendum on whether to cap its population at 10 million.
4: Public transport is always overfilled. Streets are full with cars. With more and more migration, like costs of living, costs of houses are going to rise more and more.
3: Also, the latest on Donald Trump's promise of signed ceasefire deal today between the U.S. and Iran, but Tehran hasn't committed to any timeline. Also, the U.S. president celebrates his 80th birthday.
5: You don't have to wish me a happy birthday because I'm not happy about that birthday that I'm having. That's a number that I never thought really too much about. It's not a number I like. I'm here nevertheless.
3: Donald Trump marks the occasion with a controversial mixed martial arts event on the White House lawn, and New York basketball fans go crazy.
6: This is like the greatest day of my life.
3: The Knicks end a 53-year wait to become NBA champions again.
7: The last time the Knicks won, I was 6 months old.
6: We flew this morning to Houston, got barbecue, came to the game, and I met Sydney Sweeney. It's a good game.
3: That's after this update.
8: BBC News with Moira Alderson. Voting in Switzerland has closed in a referendum which could see the country's population limited to 10 million. Opinion polling has suggested the result could be very close. More than a quarter of Switzerland's residents were born in another country. The vote has been opposed by the government, business leaders and all the other mainstream parties. Imogen Folks is in Bern.
9: Proposals to change the way foreigners come into Switzerland is a very common tactic from this particular party, the Swiss People's Party. They opposed closer ties with the European Union, and they also want to be much stricter on asylum. What is a little more unusual is this idea of a hard ceiling of 10 million people. This is not something that any other country has tried before, and it's not entirely clear exactly how it would work.
8: Iranian media say a delegation from Qatar has arrived in Tehran as anticipation builds over a potential deal with the United States to halt their war and reopen the Strait of Hormuz. Qatar, alongside Pakistan, has been mediating in the conflict. The Iranian Tasnim agency said the delegation would go over the latest developments. The Israeli military has issued more evacuation warnings for residents of 29 villages in southern Lebanon ahead of planned strikes. This comes hours after Israel said two drones suspected to have been launched by the militant group Hezbollah hit northern Israel. No injuries were reported. Iran insists Lebanon is included in the potential deal to end the conflict with the US. Hugo Beshega is in Beirut.
10: If Lebanon is included in this deal, it sends a message that Iran is very much interested in protecting the influence it has here in Lebanon through Hezbollah. And this is obviously something that the Israelis have been rejecting in these negotiations. They say this is a conflict to protect communities in the north of the country from Hezbollah's rockets and drones. And I think from an Israeli perspective, any deal that includes Hezbollah here in Lebanon would be seen as a setback.
8: British military forces have intercepted a sanctioned Russian oil tanker attempting to pass through the English Channel. In the first UK-led operation of its kind, Royal Marine Forces boarded the Smirnov vessel. Vincent McAvinney looks at how Russia uses these tankers in its war against Ukraine.
11: We know that Russia is really struggling in the war in Ukraine. The advances the Ukrainians have made, particularly in drone technology, have seen them really struggle on the battlefield. They have now lost territory in recent weeks. So they're very much dependent on this to fund them because they've also got a manpower issue. Some estimates up to 500,000 Russians have been killed over these 4 years of war. They're struggling to get people in. There's talk about more conscription perhaps coming back. And so Russia really needs the money from this oil to pay the soldiers and get those munitions.
8: World News from the BBC. Bolivia's embattled president, Rodrigo Paz, says dialogue with activists blocking roads has led to an easing of crippling blockades, allowing 35 million litres of fuel to reach the cities of La Paz and El Alto. Indigenous farmers and unions have been protesting for 6 weeks, calling for the right-wing president's resignation after he cut fuel subsidies. Philippine scientists say an earthquake which killed 61 people earlier this week has raised the seabed by as much as 2 metres, exposing coral and harming marine life. The Philippines Institute of Volcanology and Seismology said the tremor had altered coastlines in Sarangani and Davao Occidental provinces in a phenomenon known as coastal uplift. Taiwan has launched a website to encourage Chinese nationals to pass on intelligence tips about their country. The Taiwanese authorities say they believe there's been an increase in popular dissatisfaction in China. They're asking people at home and abroad to use secure channels to share information on the political, military and economic situation. Beijing hasn't commented. Thousands of people have poured onto the streets of New York to celebrate their basketball team, the New York Knicks, becoming NBA champions for the first time in more than 50 years. Supporters have been chanting and cheering after their team came from behind to clinch victory over the San Antonio Spurs in the 5th game of the finals.
12: The city has been electric in a way that only New York City can be. Tonight, we're all neighbors, we're all celebrating the Knicks. There's no politics. We're just New Yorkers.
13: We're in New York City. It's one of the biggest economic cities in the world. We just won the NBA Finals for the first time in 50 years. Like, this is insane. I don't know how else to describe it.
8: Later, some groups appeared to become unruly, targeting vehicles on Times Square. That's the latest. BBC News.
3: Hello, you're listening to the newsroom from the BBC World Service with me, Ankur Desai. Welcome to the programme. Now, can a country put an official limit on its population? It's never been done before, but that could all be about to change. Switzerland has been holding a referendum today to decide whether to cap its population at 10 million people. The plan comes from anti-immigration Swiss People's Party, which claims that the small Alpine country cannot accommodate a larger population. Yannick Helg is from the party's youth wing.
4: What we see with more and more migration is that public transport is always overfilled. Streets are full with cars, and with more and more migration, like costs of living, costs of houses are going to rise more and more. And we don't want to have like concrete buildings everywhere. We want just to have like a country which is very famous for its nature.
3: Opponents argue a cap would damage Switzerland's relationship with the European Union and create a worker shortage. Simon Michel is the CEO of the Swiss medical technology company Ypsomed.
14: Switzerland has a demographic issue like many other countries. More and more people get old. We need access to people that are willing to work in different jobs.
3: Our correspondent Imogen Folks joins me now from the Swiss capital of Bern. Imogen, thanks for your time. This referendum has exposed a lot of divisions, hasn't it, about immigration in Switzerland. Looks like it's going to be a tight race between the two sides, and the exit polls have just closed. Is that right?
15: Well, it's what we have first projections. In Switzerland, the polls have closed, the votes are being counted. The first projections on this vote say it is too close to call, which is what I was expecting. Opinion polls beforehand were looking really just a couple of percent either way. So it's going to be a close vote. And yes, like other countries in Europe, immigration is a polarizing issue here. It has been for years. It is also a key campaigning issue for the right-wing Swiss People's Party. There's hardly a year goes by where they don't advance a proposal which is linked to limiting immigration and staying further away from Europe and the European Union. Switzerland isn't a member, but is quite close. The Swiss People's Party doesn't like that. As I said, it's going to be a long day's counting, I think, and people clearly are quite divided.
3: If a referendum does pass and a cap actually is in place, what would that look like in practice as well? Will they try to limit the number of babies that families are allowed to have, or would they focus strictly on immigration, for example?
15: The focus initially will be strictly on immigration, but if you dig down into this proposal, it becomes harder and harder to see a practical way that it would work. Apparently, the first thing is when the population gets to 9.5 million, then the government would be mandated to cut back on asylum, granting people asylum status,
3: yes,
15: and to stop people who come to work bringing their families with them. Now, this, I think, could be very problematic. Business leaders say it would be very problematic. They are headhunting highly skilled people from across Europe who are not so likely to come. They say, you can come, but your family can't. After that, if it reaches 10 million, that would be an end to all agreements that Switzerland has signed relating to immigration. That could, for example, free movement of people, could also be the Convention on Refugees, could be the Dublin Agreement, the Schengen Agreement on free movement of borders. And that is what worries the Swiss government, because they think that would really isolate Switzerland in what we all know is a very unstable, insecure world now. The government right now, its strategy is to get, certainly defensively and security-wise, closer to Europe.
3: Imogen, thank you so much for that detail. Our correspondent Imogen Folks there reporting from the Swiss capital of Bern. Now to the latest developments on a potential deal between the US and Iran. Donald Trump has insisted an agreement to end the fighting will be signed today, but Tehran hasn't committed to that timeline. Iranian media say a delegation from Qatar, which has helped mediate peace talks, has arrived in Tehran. So what would a ceasefire deal actually look like? And what will happen with Lebanon and the Strait of Hormuz? I put those questions to Megan Sutcliffe, a Middle East analyst at the geopolitical consulting firm Sibylle.
16: Generally speaking, the key tenets of it are, of course, this 60-day period of a ceasefire. There are major questions over whether or not that exclusively refers to the US and Iran and a cessation of hostilities between just those two states, or if that extends into Lebanon and would see a more rigorous ceasefire being put into place between Israel and Lebanese Hezbollah. That's not necessarily a given. And of course, over the past week, we've seen just how detrimental that can be to regional stability. The second aspect is the Strait of Hormuz. Right now, it would appear that the Memorandum of Understanding would nominally reopen the Strait of Hormuz. But what does that actually mean? For the United States, that likely means unfettered access for commercial vessels to move through the waterway without Iranian restrictions. But Iran, over the past 100 or so days, has made it very clear that it views the Strait of Hormuz as being within its territorial waters, something that it should be able to regulate and levy taxes or tolls on vessels that want to move through. That's something that the United States has said is unacceptable. And so if Iran attempts to do that, it could be dead in the water before it even begins.
3: Middle East and Africa analyst Megan Sutcliffe there. Well, let's get more with Sebastian Ashter, the BBC's own Middle East analyst, joins me now from Jerusalem. Just how close are we then to a deal? Washington, Tehran, not for the first time, saying different things on this.
17: They are saying different things, but not as different as we've had in the past. At the moment, it seems more about the timeline of when the deal will be signed. We haven't had indications from Iran, from any Iranian officials, from any Iranian media outlets, that this deal is off in any sense. In fact, the opposite, a sense that it is likely to happen, but there's still some fine-tuning going on. That Qatari delegation that you spoke about there will obviously be involved in that. I mean, President Trump would very much like it to be today. There's no doubt it's his 80th birthday. It would be a nice thing for him to be able to announce, to be able to try and sell it as a victory. It may be that the Iranians don't quite want to give him that. It may also be, as I say, that they're still not 100% happy with the way that things are. Just in the last few moments, we've had, this is from Reuters news agency, quoting a senior Iranian official, giving some extra detail than we've had, some on the Strait of Hormuz, actually backing up what President Trump said, that it would be opened immediately, which is what the US president has been announcing, and it wasn't clear that that would happen before. But also on the absolute key issue for President Trump and the US on Iran's highly enriched uranium stockpile. And this senior Iranian official is saying that the US has agreed in this draft memorandum for Iran to dilute that material material inside Iran rather than, as has been mooted from time to time, that the US would take it out or would go to another country. Just reading, as I say, this is a senior Iranian official. There are different levels within Iran of the leadership which sometimes say different things. But just looking at some of the details that are being released on this, it does look like some real progress has been made. I think from both sides, concessions have been made, which makes it seem all the more likely that this will be signed.
3: Okay, Sebastian, we'll leave it there for now, but appreciate your time as always. Sebastian Usher there, our BBC's own Middle East analyst. Next, it's Donald Trump's 80th birthday today. The White House is gearing up to celebrate, but it seems the man himself isn't 100% thrilled about entering his octogenarian era.
5: You don't have to wish me a happy birthday because I'm not happy about that birthday that I'm having. That's a number that I never thought really too much about. It's not a number I like, but I'm here nevertheless.
3: And perhaps unsurprisingly, and yet typically he isn't celebrating the milestone the way most 80-year-olds would. Stephanie Prentice is in the newsroom studio with me right now and is following this one. Steph, what sort of a birthday can we expect then for Donald Trump?
18: Well, Anka, this big birthday coincides with those Freedom 250 celebrations marking America's 250th anniversary. So fair to say there's already a lot going on at the White House. But the centerpiece of these celebrations is a superstructure that they've built on the South Lawn. Now, it's known as the Claw. It's almost 100 feet tall and it's a gigantic fighting arena. And there will be blood because the fighting in question is UFC. That's Ultimate Fighting, a mix of different martial arts where there's basically a higher level of violence that's tolerated than in sports like boxing. I think it draws a line at things like biting, eye gouging. So later this evening, Donald Trump and thousands of his invited guests will gather outside the White House and watch a spectacle of sorts. There'll be 7 professional fights, videos playing that are celebrating America's history, marine bands, fireworks, and it's all being broadcast live like a major sporting event.
3: Okay, but this has proved to be divisive so far.
18: Yes, of course, this is all happening at the White House, seen as a highly symbolic space. It's a place former presidents have signed peace deals, so that's been a major criticism. US presidents do also typically mark their birthdays privately, so quite the

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2: Ahead, and Donald Trump is predicting it will be, in his words, the greatest show on earth.
3: Okay, interesting stuff. They're going to be fighting in an octagon on an 80-year-old's birthday as well. Something symbolic in that. Thanks so much, Stephanie Prentice there, reporting in the newsroom studio. And you are listening to the newsroom. This is the BBC World Service. Thank you so much for your company. Next, British forces have boarded an oil tanker in the English Channel in the first operation of its kind against the Russian Shadow Fleet. The sound there of Royal Marines descending from ropes from a hovering helicopter. Officials say the interception of the Smirtos vessel will deliver another blow to Vladimir Putin's funding of the war in Ukraine. The ship will now be held and monitored off Britain's south coast as investigations continue. Our security correspondent, Frank Gardner, told us more.
4: Just to be clear, you know, what are these tankers? These are taking sanctioned Russian oil around the world. And it's believed that up to 75% of Russia's oil revenues comes from this sanctioned oil that's slopping around the world, as it were. And that, of course, is fueling Russia's war on Ukraine. Now, Russia, I'm quite sure, will probably accuse the UK of piracy here. They've done that before. It's quite a high-stakes game, this. And remember that this is taking place at the same time that the Strait of Hormuz crisis is still unresolved. Both the Strait of Hormuz and the English Channel are international waterways, but this was conducted, according to the Ministry of Defence, under both international and domestic law. And the relevant law here internationally is something called UNCLOS, that's the United Nations Convention on Law of the Sea, which permits a warship to intercept a vessel if it's suspected of carrying out an illegal activity. This was a complex multi-agency operation conducted in coordination with the French, because obviously the English Channel, or La Manche as the French call it, divide the UK and France. And a pretty expensive operation, I have to say. I mean, this is, you know, there are nearly 1,000 of these sanctioned Russian Shadow Fleet tankers chugging around the world in these rust bucket tankers illegally. And I think the jeopardy here is what happens when Russia starts escorting these tankers with warships. You know, are they going to challenge an armed, escorted tanker?
3: Frank Gardner reporting. In New York, Robert De Niro's Tribeca Festival is drawing to a close. At the 12-day event, which has brought together filmmaking teams from around the world, there's been much talk about AI and how it could affect the film industry, as well as discussions on the ongoing need to bring young audiences to cinema. As Tom Brooke discovered at Tribeca, low-budget filmmaking appears to be offering some hope.
5: The legendary White Horse Tavern in New York, famous for being the watering hole of the great Welsh poet Dylan Thomas, is where another Welshman, filmmaker Jamie Adams, developed some of the ideas 1 year ago for his latest picture, which just had its world premiere at the Tribeca Festival. Co-starring filmmaker Quentin Tarantino in his most substantial acting role in a while, it's an ensemble drama called Only What We Carry, shot in Normandy, that also features British actor Simon Pegg. Pegg made his name in comedy films like Shaun of the Dead. More recently, he's appeared in some big Hollywood franchise movies. But working on the low-budget experimental Only What We Carry was a very different experience, a full-length feature film with no formal script. The dialogue is almost entirely improvised.
6: Just be honest.
7: I am being honest.
6: No, you're not.
8: Yeah, it was a really invigorating process as an actor, because you're living the character, you know, and that was really good fun.
5: What's also noteworthy about this Tribeca film is that the entire full-length feature was shot in just 6 days. Normally, shooting a film of this length takes weeks. Director Jamie Adams found the prospect exciting.
9: There's a real tightrope situation that's going

0: on, which is what is attractive to people like Simon Pegg, who are so used to being in major blockbusters that the idea of improvising pretty much constantly for 6 days is a really lovely idea for them.
1: The cast of this film know it's a challenging time for the film industry with the uncertainties posed by AI and the fact that cinema going still hasn't returned to pre-COVID levels. But filmmaking teams at Tribeca from the UK and from elsewhere are mindful that now certain kinds of low-budget movies can definitely reach that much-sought-after younger audience that many people thought had perhaps abandoned moviegoing for good. In the days leading up to the Tribeca Festival, two low-budget horror films, Obsession and Backrooms, created a movie industry sensation. Made by YouTube filmmakers in their 20s, the two films became massive hits, outperforming major studio pictures.
2: What was it like when she...
1: Acclaimed British actor Tom Sturridge, who gave an impressive performance opposite screen legend Dustin Hoffman in a Tribeca film called The Revisionist, sees great promise in this generation of YouTube filmmakers.
3: If you look at Backrooms, if you look at Obsession, it's extraordinary what's happening with adaptation of young filmmakers, and suddenly these 20-year-olds being given enormous responsibility, which I find utterly thrilling. And I think hopefully is going to be a turning point. I think original stories are making more money now than ever before.
4: When you meet somebody on a night like that...
1: Only What We Carry could have done with some better reviews from Tribeca. But for Simon Pegg, the lesson to be learned for the wider film industry is to look at what low-budget endeavours like Only What We Carry are trying to achieve.
5: This is a very, very low-budget film, made literally on the fly, and that's, I feel like, where the real ideas are at the moment. Hollywood seems obsessed with repetition, you know, with sequels.
1: The challenge for filmmakers is how to fashion their offerings in a film world riven by uncertainties. But the fact that there have been such impressive hits at the box office does at least offer some hope.
6: Tom Brooke reporting there from New York. What with the Men's Football World Cup, the Barcelona-Catalunya Grand Prix, oh, and as we mentioned earlier, mixed martial arts fights on the White House Gardens. It is fair to say there's a lot of sports going on at the moment, but try telling that to the people of New York. Basketball is the only sport that matters there right now, after the New York Knicks won the NBA championship for the first time in over 50 years. This was just a scene in one bar in the city during the title-clinching win against the San Antonio Spurs, which was being played in Texas. Jalen Brunson, often described as a player who could not ever lead a side to the sport's holy grail, well, he proved the doubters wrong, scoring 45 points on the night and earning the finals' most valuable player award across the series. Now, if you're not a basketball fan, it's hard to overstress how big this is. For decades, the Knicks have been one of the worst teams in the league, but with one of the most passionate fan bases you're ever likely to find. Here's a flavor of their fandom, just some of those who travel to the match.
7: This is like the greatest day of my life. I don't know how to feel. I'm naming my first kid after Jalen Brunson and OG Anunoby.
8: The last time the Knicks won, I was 6 months old, and so I can't begin to describe how excited I am for tonight.
9: They've made every heart in New York beat hard and very happy. It's a wonderful feeling.
10: Me and my dad came from New York this morning. We flew this morning to Houston, got barbecue, came to the game, and I met Sydney Sweeney. So it's a good game.
6: Well, back in the Big Apple, our correspondent Neda Taufik was watching with more supporters.
11: New York has hit peak Knicks mania. The wait is finally over, with the Knicks winning their first NBA championship since 1973. And the streets are erupting with energy and joy. The Knicks won the best of seven series in five games. That delivered excitement, anxiety, and iconic moments that will go down in history.
6: Neda Taufik doing a great job of actually sounding like you could hear her over all those incredibly loud fans. Well, look, any New Yorkers listening right now, apologies to you, because there is some other sport going on other than basketball. Because if you thought those fans were happy, we'll have a listen to these Scottish football fans. That's how the final whistle was celebrated at a watch party in Glasgow, as Scotland won their first World Cup match in 36 years. The newsroom's Will Chalk is in the studio with me now. A huge night for the Scotland Tartan Army, Will.
12: Yeah, their first World Cup win, as you said, in 36 years, at their first World Cup for 28 years. So if you run the maths there, that will tell you everything you need to know about how successful their last time at the tournament was. And I don't know whether it was actually joy or relief we just heard from the fans there, because truth be told, it was a nervy, nervy 1-0 win over Haiti. Not a classic performance by any means. These fans were watching back in Glasgow.
2: Very stressful. Didn't think we were going to make it then, but we did it.
13: It's always hard to watch for Scotland, isn't it? Never do it easy. In Scotland, never do it easy, but we always get there in the end, so that's all you need, isn't it?
14: You never thought we'd won it, but we did.
15: I loved it, and I'm very happy about it. You've been doing a lot of shouting tonight.
16: Yes, throat's gone. What would you expect from a Scotland game?
12: Oh, I feel sorry for that man's throat. Goalscorer John McGinn has admitted they've got some gears still to go up, and they will have to, because they're going from a team ranked 83rd in the world to Morocco and Brazil in their next two games. Now, speaking of those two sides, they drew 1-1 when they played. It means Morocco's wait to win their opening game at a World Cup goes on, while Brazil are still unbeaten in their openers for the past 92 years.
6: Incredible. Okay, any Australian fans listening will be screaming at their radios because we've not mentioned them yet, but we will now before we go.
12: Yes, because they do deserve a mention. A 2-0 win against Turkey, which not many would have predicted. Nestori Irancunda also became their youngest ever goal scorer, and he's had an incredible story. He was born in a Tanzanian refugee camp in 2006 and moved to Australia as a young child, so an emotional night for him. Looking ahead to later, really quickly, there'll be even more emotions on show. The smallest nation ever to feature in a World Cup, the tiny Caribbean island of Curaçao, they play Germany. Easy, Unger, easy.
6: Yeah, and they also have the best kit in the tournament, the away one especially for Curaçao. Will, thank you so much, and thank you for listening to this edition of The Newsroom with me, Unger Desai, and from the team.
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23: BBC News with Lisa Costello. Voting has ended in a Swiss referendum on an unprecedented proposal to limit the country's population to 10 million. The vote was initiated by a right-wing anti-immigration party. A delegation from Qatar is reportedly in Tehran with growing anticipation about the possible signing of a US-Iran peace deal. Iranian media say the visitors from the mediating state will review diplomatic moves. Israel has ordered people in 29 more villages in South Lebanon to leave their homes. It says it will launch more airstrikes. Strikes on Saturday hit areas around Nabatea and Tyre. British armed forces have boarded a sanctioned Russian oil tanker as it tried to pass through the channel. The British coordinated with the French. Ukraine has praised the operation. A school in Borno State in northeast Nigeria has been attacked and set on fire. One man was reportedly killed in Saturday night's atrocity. Islamist militants from Boko Haram are being blamed. The president of the breakaway territory of Somaliland, Abdirahman Mohamed Abdullahi, has arrived in Israel for an unprecedented visit. Israel recently became the first UN member state to recognise Somaliland, which declared independence 35 years ago. Bolivia's embattled president, Rodrigo Paz, says dialogue with activists has eased crippling road blockades. 35 million litres of fuel have now reached major cities. Protesters are angry at cuts in fuel subsidies. Philippine scientists say a massive earthquake, which killed 61 people last Monday, has raised the seabed by as much as 2 metres in some areas. Coral off eastern Mindanao has been exposed and marine life harmed. Taiwan has launched a website to encourage Chinese nationals to pass intelligence tips about their country.
0: I'm Ed Harry, and this is More Than the Score, the BBC World Service show that tells sports stories from beyond the score sheet. Today, we're asking if coaches get better with age. Last year, the Caribbean island nation of Curaçao qualified for the Men's FIFA World Cup for the first time in their history, led by 78-year-old manager Dick Advocaat. He's now set to become the oldest man ever to coach at the finals when he leads Curaçao out against four-time world champions Germany. And that got us thinking about how much experience matters for coaches. Does having decades of knowledge under your belt make you a better guide for young athletes? Or does it make you less flexible and more set in your ways? Last November, I spoke to Anthony Wooten, a journalist who covers North American sports, about how age and experience is treated in US sport and why coaches seem to be given longer to implement their ideas. First, though, let's hear from Aston Moore. He's a British athletics coach who's worked with dozens of leading athletes, including two-time world heptathlon champion Katarina Johnson-Thompson. Aston turned 70 in February, but he's still out on the track, shaping the careers of elite Olympians and Paralympians. So does he think that coaches get wiser with age?
3: I think you do. I think you do. I think most coaches, when they first begin their journey, as it were, will probably take a lot from their own coaching, their own style and their method of doing things. And certainly, I remember when I first became reasonably successful with an athlete, you know, you'd write the program and you would enter the competitive season thinking, right, this is the best program in the world. I can repeat this year after year, right, and it'll work. And literally, right, within sort of 2 or 3 weeks of entering the competitive season, you've already started to rewrite a lot of the stuff that you did that you thought was successful the last time you actually did that. So literally from year to year, as a coach who wants to become better and better and better, you strive to be better. Things will change, and hopefully, right, you will improve because you would have learned quite a lot from all the athletes that you've worked with as well.
0: What about that transition whenever it comes? I mean, you were a very good triple jumper yourself. When it comes to things like, especially the horizontal jumps, what about that transition from sort of showing by doing and showing by explaining? Because I'm sure Dick Advocaat can't be out there playing the five-a-sides with his players, but nevertheless, he has to get the same message across.
3: Oh, no, absolutely, absolutely. I think different coaches probably devise different ways of actually doing that. So I'm always trying to do and show actively the things that I want athletes to do. And certainly, right, a lot of them sometimes say I actually do better than them still. However, I found myself, 5 to 10 years ago, starting to video everything that the athletes did in terms of drills. Yeah, and I would video the best athlete that I knew that I was working with who would do this. And I've got now a compilation of drills that I've sort of done over the years, that when a new athlete comes along and joins the group, yeah, I can actually pull out a drill and says, that's the drill, that's how to do it. And so that's my shortcut in overcoming frailty, I suppose, in later years of life, I suppose.
0: And I guess in terms of like keeping up with trends and things, although that was something you were doing to record what you were doing and to have that video record of it, actually in the here and now, that is how a lot of sports people learn. They've got their phone, they've got their tablet. Actually, you saying, watch this video is just about as up to date as you could be in terms of your coaching.
3: It's good from that perspective, although I'm not a great fan of internet coaching. Not a great fan at all. But because, that does me out of a job, doesn't it? but you know, I think you cannot negate the fact that someone is there with knowledge, with wisdom, with past experiences to actually say, that's the best way to do it. Or within my own coaching philosophy, I'm one who say you coach the person in front of you. So every athlete brings with them a different psyche, a different way of learning. Yeah. And the coach in front of that athlete now can actually sort of say, okay, for you, this would be the best way to do it. For another person, it would be a slightly different way. Yeah. And so you're always just tweaking things for different athletes, for different psyche, for different athletes with different skill sets even. Yeah. So you always do. And that's what the internet doesn't do.
21: Aston, we're talking about experience. Of course we are. But what about being adaptable and staying fresh? I'm wondering, in terms of the athletes that you have coached, they're all individuals. Any individuals in particular who've helped you in ways perhaps you didn't know you could be helped to refresh what you were thinking and to approach coaching in a different way and therefore to keep renewing yourself, if I can put it like that?
3: There's certainly been a few. Certainly when I began coaching the para side of things, that was totally different because my experience to date was to work with Olympians, you know, sort of able-bodied athletes. And all of a sudden, Steph Reed made a request for me to work with her. And you have to think differently now because you now have a bladed athlete whose body doesn't quite work the same as the able-bodied athlete. And in some cases, right, the techniques don't work. So Steph was certainly one of those. Liv Breen was another. Cerebral palsy. Yeah, well, I mean, that's, you literally have to throw the coaching book out the window and literally now work with that person with their particular abilities in front of you, trying to actually maximize their physical potential, you know, to win at an Olympic Games or a World Championships. And so you're always adapting and learning. But just to go on a little bit beyond that. So my current success at the moment within British Athletics is Katharina Johnson-Thompson, who's now a combined event athlete. Now, she's working on 7 different events. So now, right, I'm a long jump, triple jump coach. I have to now learn what is the best way for Kat to put the shot, to throw the javelin. I have to get in other experts to help me with dealing with things like the 800 and how to put that program together so that we can maximize. And I've been lucky, yeah, because, you know, I bring in other people. So the skill that I don't have, I bring other people in to give me ideas in and around those skills. And like probably a head coach, I then make the decision about exactly what he's then done. So I'm always learning.
21: Would there have been a moment when you would have thought to yourself, do you know what, I'm quite happy just coaching triple jump, long jump, a few other bits and bobs. Oh, do I take on these para athletes? Do I welcome Katharina Johnson-Thompson into my group? Was it always a very much a yes, yes, yes? Or do you have to stop and think, it's a lot of work. Can I still do this? Will I still be successful at this? And obviously what Kat's done again this year at the World Championships in Tokyo suggests that yes, very much you are.
3: Yeah, no, you're absolutely right. I think in the last maybe year or so, right, I'm thinking, okay, look, I need to start to slow down here, right? Because I was still taking athletes on, you know, at my age. And I'm thinking, at what point, right, do I not take, let's say, an 18-year-old athlete who clearly has got another 10 years at least in the sport? Because am I going to be able to do this for another 10 years? Because when I make a commitment, I'm literally making a commitment for the full length of the athlete's career. I'm not doing it for this year. I've literally looked at the athlete and I've sort of said, okay, it looks as though you're going to be in the sport for two Olympic cycles or whatever it is. And am I prepared to take you on for that length of time? So there are all those decisions to make about whether or not I take an athlete on or not. Literally, right? For me, I want to help people be better. And as soon as someone comes to me and says, can you help me? I find it very difficult to say no. I can always see the possibilities of where they could go. And then that excites me as to whether or not I can help them to do that. But I do have to, nowadays, I do have to weigh up just a little bit whether or not I'm in it for the long haul or whether or not I'm just in it for the next few years, as it were. But I'm still enjoying it massively.
21: You're listening to More Than the Score from the BBC World Service. I'm Ed Harry, and today I'm speaking to journalist Anthony Wootton and to athletics coach Aston Moore about whether coaches improve with age. Aston, talking there, Anthony, about
0: a commitment, making a commitment to an athlete, an 18-year-old thinking, am I going to be there for two Olympic cycles and more for them through their career? It seems that in North American sport, the commitment seems to be there to invest in the coach, and maybe that coach's experience and giving them time as well is much more what the whole model seems to be about.
1: Yes, and especially in college sport where you've got your father figures and your mentors, and you see very high paid head coaches in college basketball, college football, you name it, they're given tenure for that very reason, that they are there to coach these young prospects and these young talents to then advance to that professional level. And then when you look at it from a professional standpoint, and you look at the NFL, the NBA, Major League Baseball, quite a few of these coaches, especially the older head coaches, have been there for a long period of time. Andy Reid at the Kansas City Chiefs has been there for over a decade now. And before that, he was at the Philadelphia Eagles for a long period of time. He never won the Super Bowl with the Philadelphia Eagles, but they came close so many times. And I think you've got that consistency there. And then when you get the talent, such as Patrick Mahomes and Travis Kelce at the Kansas City Chiefs, you can lock that talent in. You've got to invest it in that talent, but you've got the coach and you built that relationship where those guys are in lockstep. They know how the coach thinks. He knows the strengths and the abilities of his players, and then he can bring his coaching staff and help them evolve, and they help him evolve as well. Lots of these older coaches, they are being brought up to speed with modern technology and techniques by the young up-and-coming coaches. So yeah, they very much are a prominent figure and a father figure within these organizations.
0: Now, it's absolutely terrible in terms of sports news that very few sackings happen in North American sport. And I say that with my tongue firmly in my cheek. But, you know, a Dick Advocaat has spent his career having the opportunity to leave some jobs and move on to some other jobs. But a lot of the time, as a football coach, he's been sacked, gone somewhere else and done it again. The fact that in North American sport, people tend to get time, not only is that investing in experience, but it's also breeding, surely, a greater sense of this will ultimately succeed because I'm going to give you the time to build something.
1: Yeah, and I think it also stems from ownership, especially lots of the traditional franchises right across US sports. So, you know, your Boston Celtics, for example, in the NFL, you look at the Mara family and the New York Giants or the Pittsburgh Steelers. The Pittsburgh Steelers are one of the oldest teams in the NFL, you know, formed back in 1933. Since 1933, they've only had 16 head coaches. They don't go around firing their head coaches because they believe in family and they believe in building something and working as an operation. I've had the pleasure of walking into the Pittsburgh Steelers practice facility. And when you walk in, you are greeted by 6 Lombardi trophies. Only Tom Brady has won more Lombardi trophies than the Pittsburgh Steelers, and the New England Patriots are the only other team to have 6 Lombardi trophies. And that success is there. It's steeped in history, but they have consistency within that organization. And that comes from the Rooney family, who own the Pittsburgh Steelers. They have owned the Pittsburgh Steelers right from the very start, from 1933, and it's still within that family now. So I think, you know, there's a culture, especially in these older teams, where there isn't necessarily the rush, you know, we want everything now. It's building the foundations and then using those foundations to have success with your organization, which is why I believe that across US sport, there isn't the constant sacking of head coaches and managers. But interestingly, some of the less successful teams in North American sport, they almost seem consistently to fail. Those are the teams where they are firing head coach after head coach after head coach. It's almost like you go through a head coaching cycle. Oh, they're picking another, and there's no consistency there. And the proof is in the pudding.
0: Aston, in terms of your own longevity in track and field and what you're doing, I'm thinking about some of the athletes you've worked with, and for the BBC and for the International Paralympic Committee, what a fantastic analyst Steph Reid is, of whether you want to call it Olympic sport and Paralympic sport, of both. In terms of kind of holding a mirror up to you as a coach, obviously Steph's gone down that route, but what about athletes that you have coached? Have some of them now become coaches, and have you kept an eye on their careers doing that?
3: Yes, I have. I mean, I don't know what it is that I do, but it seems like quite a number of the athletes that I work with have become coaches in their own right. At the moment, a very, very budding combined event coach that I work with, a few years back, Ashley Bryant, is now working with the new up-and-coming multi-eventers. So I'm looking out for his. But I mentor a lot of these guys as well. So could be the way that I coach in that I coach in a questioning style. It's not a telling. I don't give them the information. I let them work it out, because when you work it out, it's a one-time learning experience then. When somebody tells you, right, then you have to remember what they've said. And so a lot of these guys come through understanding themselves and understanding their events. They then have an enjoyment that they want to pass on to other people. And what I do with them over time is that I continue to work with them as coaches, yeah, always, or sometimes working with them and their athletes. So there's a little bit of mentoring going on from my perspective with them. You know, there's Julian Reed, who's now doing the jumps coach in Birmingham. Ashley Bryant, as I've said. I remember back Shea Hansen, who is still a number two female triple jumper indoor in the world in terms of her record. And she's now coaching at the local athletics club as well. And I remember sort of starting her off in that career as well. So it is something that I like to see the athlete that I've worked with do. And certainly, right, it's something that I will help and continue to help them to become better and better at that job, as they develop as coaches.
21: Do you think, given that Dick Advocaat began this conversation that we're having, do you think that you might still be doing this when you're 78 years old, as you've come up towards your 70th birthday now?
3: You know, I actually do think that. I do believe that. This is the job that I have is the world's greatest job. I do not have a problem getting up in the morning and going out and to work. I actually enjoy every single minute of what I do. And so for me, I think at some point I won't be paid. I won't be professionally paid to do this job, but I can see myself once or twice a week for the rest of my life, especially like I'm not good at gardening, I don't fish, and I don't play golf. So I've got to have something to do. Yeah, and I can see me still coaching probably well into however long I have on this earth.
21: That was track and field coach Aston Moore speaking to me, Ed Harry, for More Than the Score back in November. My thanks to him and also to journalist Anthony Wootton for joining us. Tune in again next Saturday when you can hear from Ellie Boutel about her journey from Cambridge University graduate to professional boxer in China. And this summer, More Than the Score takes you inside the Men's Football World Cup, the new teams, the standout stars and fandom shaping the tournament in ways that the stats don't show. Search for More Than the Score wherever you get your BBC podcasts.
4: Hello, and welcome to More or Less on the BBC World Service. We are a weekly guide to the numbers in the news, in life, and in financial crises. Andrew Ross Sorkin is no stranger to them. He's the author of Too Big to Fail, a behind-the-scenes account of the banking crisis of 2008, and a financial journalist at both the New York Times and CNBC. His new book looks further back. It's titled 1929, Inside the Crash. Andrew, welcome to More or Less.
5: Thank you for having me.
4: Andrew, for those of us who are familiar with the history of finance, there is no bigger date than 1929. But for people who blessedly have forgotten, what was the Great Wall Street Crash?
5: The Great Wall Street Crash of 1929 was considered the first and most critical crash in the United States stock market. The 1920s was this remarkable roaring period. You had automobiles and radio and all this excitement about new technologies that were going to change the world. And it was the first time that ordinary people could invest in the stock market. And they watched the market climb and climb and climb and climb. And in October of 1929, it crashed, and it crashed hard.
4: I wanted to get a sense of just the scale of this crash. It's called the Great Crash. Is it fair to say it's the biggest financial crisis in history? And is there any way of putting a number on any of that?
5: I think if you look over not just 1929, but between 1929 and 1933, you're looking effectively at something on the order of about a 90% fall in the total price of the market. Now, it's worth knowing, in 1929, 29 itself.
7: Yeah.
5: The stock market, oddly enough, despite the fact that we all think about it as this grand crash, ended the year only down about 17%.
7: Right.
5: But between October and November of 1929, the stock market fell about 50%. And so if you closed your eyes and just looked at the beginning of the year and the end of the year, you would have thought maybe nothing happened, except for the fact that this extraordinary 50% downdraft at a time when most ordinary people were investing in the stock market for the first time, oftentimes with remarkable amounts of debt, 10 to 1 in some cases.
7: It's worth unpacking that then. So if I've got $100, but then I borrow $1,000 and I buy $1,000 worth of stock, mm-hmm. and then that falls to $500, I've lost five times more than I ever have.
5: You've got a big problem.
7: Yeah.
5: And that really explains what I think of as the first domino in a series of dominoes that leads, as we just mentioned, by the time you're in 1932, 1933, to this 90% drop. And by the way, you also had 25% unemployment in 1932.
7: One of your jobs, Andrew, is to appear on the TV talking about finance, and while you're talking, numbers go along the bottom of the screen. Like the stock market is up, the stock market is down, individual shares up, down, the dollar, crude oil. There's an absolute ubiquitous availability of data. So in 1929, there was a ticker tape printing stock prices, but things were quite different. So what was different, and did the lack of data then make it better or worse?
5: Oh, I would argue to you the lack of data, and more importantly, the lack of timely data, was not just a problem. It is actually what, in some cases, you could describe as creating the crisis.
7: Yeah, we don't know what the price is now because the ticker tape is 15 minutes, hours behind.
5: Oh, 15 minutes. We were literally, in some cases, 4, 5, 6 hours behind. You know, when you see those famous black and white pictures of thousands of people during the great crash, standing around the New York Stock Exchange. You may have seen those pictures over the years. If you ever say to yourself, what are they doing? Why are all those people standing in the street? All of those people had come down to Wall Street to physically try to find out what had happened to their money.
7: Yeah.
5: They didn't know what the stock prices were, because if you were at a brokerage house, literally on Fifth Avenue in the 40s, you could have been 3 hours behind. And forget about it if you were in Europe or if you were on a boat somewhere. And by the way, people were trading on boats. You could be 2 days behind. And so one of the things that happened was people recognized just how out of date the ticker was and said, I'm going to sell everything. I can't even play in this.
7: Is there a way of understanding how vulnerable to a crash you are? I mean, from the point of view of the historian, you can plot indices, you can plot graphs, but is there any way to tell at the time?
5: Look, the thing that I always focus on is debt.
7: Yeah.
5: The leverage in the system to me is the match that lights the fire. And so the thing that I'm always looking for, whether it's in the moment or afterwards, is how much debt is in that system at any given time, because that's what oftentimes tips things over and oftentimes often helps inflate the multiple. So that's actually something else you could look at in terms of what is the multiple at any given moment.
7: Yeah.
5: You could use a price to earnings ratio or any given metric to sort of try to understand what stock is being priced at relative to others.
7: And by multiple, so a classic one is just to say, how expensive is this stock relative to the profits that the company is making? So if the company is making $1 a year and the stock's $10, the multiple's 10. Mm-hmm. If the company is making $1 a year per share and the stock is $100, then the multiple's $100. And there have been efforts to try to draw these price earnings multiples or price earnings ratios over the very long term. Mm-hmm. I know Robert Shiller, Nobel laureate. So he's done this work. He's a Nobel Prize winning economist. Let's describe some graphs on the radio. It's my favorite thing to do.
5: Oh goodness! I mean, you could. It's like a mountain.
7: Yeah.
5: It's like you can see the peak.
7: Yeah.
5: You can see if you go back and look at it. Now, in the moment, you might not have realized it is the thing.
7: Well, you know it's gone up. You just don't know whether it's going to go up any further, right?
5: And right, so you don't know if you're at the peak of the mountain.
7: Yeah.
5: Or if the mountain is going to continue above the tree line, if you will. By the way, you can similarly look at mountains in the 1970s. You can look at mountains in the late 90s.
7: Yeah. Actually, I'd like to do that Because, of course, one of the reasons why 1929 is so interesting, I mean, it's a fascinating story the way you tell it, but it's also fascinating because it tells us something about today. It tells us something about other crises. So if you look at that mountain, the price earnings ratio, which is a kind of indicator of, well, how expensive is it for me to buy a slice of profits now? How does the mountain peak in 1929 compare to, say, the 1970s or the dot-com bubble, or even to today?
5: Well, it looks high, but on a relative basis to those peaks, it is a smaller summit,
7: yeah,
5: if you will. But on a relative basis, in that moment, you'll see it go up, up, up, up, up, up, up.
7: It's, and then it's really sharp, really
5: steep. You can see the drop off like a true roller coaster. Now I'm mixing my metaphors.
7: Yeah. So in 1929, this graph peaks. It's a really sharp peak, just above 30. So 30 is the share price is 30 times the average of profits over the previous 10 years. Then it falls back, mm-hmm. never gets anywhere near that. Then in the late 90s, early 2000s, the dot-com mania, it goes even higher. So it goes above 40. Then it falls back again. It is now back above 40. For only the second time in history, it's even higher than it was at the peak of the 1929 crash. Can we conclude anything from that?
5: Absolutely. We can conclude that we are likely at some point, but we don't know when, going to tip over again. And that is the big existential question for all of us.
7: I've been talking to Andrew Ross Sorkin. Thank you, Andrew.
5: Thank you for having me.
7: Andrew's book is 1929, Inside the Crash. Please keep your questions and comments coming in to moreorless@bbc.co.uk. We'll be back next time, and until then, goodbye.
8: More than 4 years since the Russian invasion, Ukraine will begin negotiations to join the European Union.
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1: From Futuro Media and PRX, it's Latino USA. I'm Maria Hinojosa. Today, we speak to Mon Laferte and Francisca Valenzuela about music, activism, and how they're changing the game for women artists.
2: For example, I remember I was booking shows in Mexico and the promoter was like, we have this festival, but we already have one woman, we don't want two. At that point, I was like, this can't be the only way. It's not about me. I'm not the problem. The system is a problem.
1: And later, a conversation with singer-songwriter David Archuleta about coming out and leaving the Mormon church.
3: I felt like I never was able to be fully honest because of the very beliefs that I was taught. And I just felt like if we're all supposed to be equal in one, I feel like there's something wrong here.
1: All this coming up on Latino USA. Stay with us. No te vayas.
4: Live from NPR News in Washington, I'm Windsor Johnston. The United States and Iran say the signing of a peace deal is imminent, but disagree on when the agreement and the war will be signed. President Trump says the deal could come today, but as NPR's Carrie Khan reports, Tehran doesn't appear to be on the same page.
5: Trump posted that a deal to end fighting between the U.S. and Iran is, quote, scheduled to get signed on Sunday. And he added that the Strait of Hormuz, a key transport route for the world's oil and gas supply, will be, quote, open to all. Pakistani officials, who have been key mediators, said a deal was expected within 24 hours and would be signed electronically. But on Saturday, a spokesman for Iran's foreign ministry said a deal was coming, but, quote, we will have to wait and see about the exact date, adding it will not be Sunday. Neither side has provided details of an agreement. Other than Iran would open the strait, the U.S. would lift its blockade, and the current ceasefire would be extended for 60 days. Carrie Khan, NPR News, Tel Aviv.
4: President Trump is set to travel to France on Monday to take part in the Group of Seven summit. NPR's Franco Ordonez reports the war in Iran is expected to top the agenda.
6: Brett Bruen, who served at the National Security Council during the Obama administration, said the war is now unavoidable in the leaders' discussions.
7: There is no doubt that Iran is going to dominate the agenda at Evian. It is going to be both a military and security challenge. It's a major economic challenge, but it's also a political challenge.
6: The United Kingdom is working with France to build a coalition of nations to help with the demining of the Strait of Hormuz once a peace deal is reached. Trump has also said that he expects European and other Western countries who depend on the strait to have a role.
4: It's NPR's Franco Ordonez reporting. President Trump says he's planning to nominate James McDonald to serve as the U.S. attorney for the Southern District of New York, which oversees Wall Street. NPR's Deepa Shivaram reports McDonald is one of Trump's personal lawyers.
8: Trump posted on social media that he'll nominate McDonald to replace Jay Clayton, who's Trump's pick to be the new director of national intelligence. McDonald formerly worked for Trump in the case of Trump's hush money conviction appeal. That case was around Trump concealing payments to adult film star Stormy Daniels. He also worked in the first Trump administration and in the White House counsel's office under President George W. Bush. Trump's decision comes after pushback for his original pick for director of national intelligence, Bill Pulte, who had no intelligence experience. Deepa Shivaram, NPR News.
4: This is NPR News in Washington. A federal judge has ordered the Trump administration to restore signs and exhibits at national parks that were removed or revised over the last year. The judge ruled the Interior Department likely exceeded its authority by altering public displays to align with a preferred political narrative. The dispute stems from a 2025 executive order calling for the removal or revision of materials deemed critical of the United States and its history. The ruling blocks further changes and gives the government 21 days to restore altered or removed content. Fans took to the streets in New York City last night after the Knicks beat the San Antonio Spurs 94-90 in Game 5 of the NBA Finals. Jeff London reports it's the team's first title since 1973.
9: The drought is over. After 53 years, the New York Knicks are NBA champions again. And in Midtown Manhattan, there were spontaneous cheers as fans in orange and blue streamed onto the streets. The Knicks, as they are wont to do, trailed the San Antonio Spurs going into the fourth quarter. But series MVP Jalen Brunson helped clinch the win with 45 points, 15 in the last 12 minutes. Mayor Zoran Mamdani announced a ticker tape parade for Thursday. For NPR News, I'm Jeff London in New York.
4: This is NPR News.
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1: Welcome to Latino USA. I'm Maria Hinojosa. It's 2019 in Las Vegas. It is the night of the Latin Grammys, the red carpet.
16: Me estaba muriendo de miedo, esa es la verdad.
1: Chilean singer-songwriter Mon Laferte is terrified, but it's not with the normal event jitters. Tonight, she's nominated for Best Alternative Album for Norma. It's about the passionate stages of a relationship. Mon is often described by the media as a kind of femme fatale, with her pale skin and her popping red lips. She's got a sultry look, kind of like a 1950s pinup model. She wears tight corset-type dresses and A-line skirts to her knees in bright colors that pop. But tonight, she shows up on the red carpet wearing a black trench coat tied around her waist, flowing black pants, and thick black sneakers accented with a green scarf around her neck. Not an ounce of skin showing. Her black, wavy hair, just down to her chin, had short bangs across her forehead.
16: Sabía, me temblaban las piernas.
1: On the red carpet, her legs start to shake. But even hearing her tell me about how nervous she was, I've watched the video closely, and you can't tell she's nervous at all.
16: Yo estaba a punto de salir y estaba arrepentida.
1: Mon takes her position in front of the first set of photographers and begins to untie her coat. The black trench coat opens slowly to reveal her bare shoulders. Then she fully opens the jacket and she reveals her naked breasts with these words. In Chile, they torture, rape, and kill. Written in Spanish across her chest.
16: Y luego dije, bueno, lo peor que puede pasar es que digan que estoy loca y no pasa nada. O sea, quedará una anécdota para mi vida.
1: In that moment, she thought, well, I guess the worst that could happen is people say I'm crazy. And people did have a lot to say.
17: Una frase impactante en la que ella...
18: Y mostró abiertamente sus senos con un texto que decía...
19: De polémica, su paso por la alfombra roja fue con su pecho desnudo... Donde...
1: Mon had just traveled from her home in Chile... It was a country going through political unrest with people protesting against military oppression.
16: Veía las protestas, se sentía la presión militar, ¿sabe? Claro, en un país que vivió en dictadura, imagínate.
1: Now remember, Chile had seen a military dictatorship in the not-so-distant past. But in 2019, Chile was in an uproar during one of the biggest protests since the fall of the dictator Augusto Pinochet in the 1990s. Over a million people hit the streets. Initially, the protests were sparked by a rise in metro fares, but soon they gave way to bigger issues plaguing the country, like social inequality and the cost of living.
16: Viajo desde Chile con mi madre asustada y llego a Las Vegas, a los Latin Grammy. Imagínate como el contraste en mi cabeza.
1: Morn now faced a contrast that made her head feel like it was going in circles. Mass upheaval in her country against the lavish backdrop of the casinos, the luxury of Las Vegas, the Latin Grammys, and the red carpet. But amidst her worry and stress for her people in Chile, the mix of feelings gave way to something great, the moment that shocked the red carpet and audiences and fans alike with Mon's bare breasts.
16: Y estoy aquí y se me ocurrió la genial idea de hacer eso.
1: She thought, if I have to be at this red carpet, I might as well do something powerful, something meaningful. And remember the green scarf that she wore around her neck? That color is the feminist symbol that represents the green wave. It's the big Latin American movement of women and allies fighting for safe and legal abortions. Now, sitting directly across from me 7 years later, she still wonders where that courage came from.
16: Yo hasta el día de hoy digo, no sé cómo tuve el valor.
1: Mon Laferte was already a well-known artist by then, a talented singer. But this moment propelled her into the role of a feminist icon across Latin America. That's because in the region, rates of femicides are high. On average, 11 women are killed every day. And for decades, musicians across the globe have raised their voices to advocate for real change. And the loudest for women's rights are bold women like Mon Laferte. Because music has the power to unite people. But if you zoom in, that change is still pending for so many women artists themselves, because representation of women in music is still exceptionally low. So, how do we get more voices to make real change? Musicians like Mon are doing something about it. For this story, a conversation with Chilean singer and songwriter Mon Laferte about her new album, Femme Fatale, Volume 2. We also speak to singer-songwriter Francisca Valenzuela. She's the founder of Ruidosa Fest, which is an all-Latina music festival and research platform.
16: Sí, no.
1: I caught up with Mon Laferte recently in New York City. We met up in the posh Sony studios in Midtown. Even though we never met, we hugged like we were old friends. We sat down to talk about her new album, Femme Fatale Volume 2, which is a collection of songs that she'd had in the works for a while.
16: O sea, tengo que publicarlas, ¿no? Y entonces decidí que tenían que ser de una parte dos.
1: The new album that easily became Volume 2, a follow-up to her last album of the same name, Femme Fatale. With 20 songs, this new album is an introspective process about love, loss, and letting go. And that title? Well, Mon tells me, it is who she is.
16: Es un título que me ha puesto la prensa varias veces. Me han dicho Mon Laferte, la femme fatal de la música, no sé. Y yo creo que es un término que me gusta porque habla de lo peligrosas que podemos llegar a ser las mujeres seguras de nosotras.
1: The femme fatale, French for fatal woman, was considered in old times to be a seductress who was dangerous to men, right? Women who acted by night, who were strong and sure of themselves, sexy, unafraid of the dark. Women who were the same as men. And how powerful could women be if they were so strong and sure of themselves?
16: Entonces, claro, sí, siempre he sido una mujer bastante libre en ese sentido.
1: In this sense, Mon says that Femme Fatale was free, so that freedom drew her in.
16: Me gusta como ese título por esta carga de la libertad también, ¿no? Y es divertido decir, soy peligrosa porque soy libre.
13: It's fun to say I'm dangerous because I am free, says Mon. And the lyrics to the songs are just as bold as the statements she makes in her activism.
14: No me gusta admitir que me volví una mercancía.
16: La frase de For Your Consideration.
13: Specifically in her song For Your Consideration.
14: For Your Consideration, debo ser parte.
16: Me senté y como que vi la fotografía de todo lo que es la industria y eso, y pensé, qué loco como la gente pone, recuerden que existo, ¿sabes? Como voten por mí.
13: The title of the song in English is a wink at the awards process, because during most awards seasons, there are full-on campaigns by artists, directors, and producers. Lots of people wanting judges to look at their work for your consideration. Mon says she lives with these contradictions every day. She thinks, I'm gonna stay home. I'm gonna get fat happily. To hell with the industry. But then...
16: Y luego pienso, no. Sí me gusta, me divierto.
13: No. I love this. I have fun and I'm gonna continue.
16: Y mi cabeza llena de contradicciones todo el tiempo.
13: She is a person full of contradictions. Who is she? The femme fatale. A dangerous free woman? Or as she said in her song, a dumb feminist.
16: Ser feminista es una mujer que toma las riendas de su vida.
13: A feminist is a woman who takes control of her life, Mon says. A woman who doesn't belong in a place. But nowadays, the word feminist means different things to different people.
16: Decir soy feminista es casi como un pecado, pero es porque se ha manchado el nombre.
13: The term, she says, has been tarnished.
16: Pero realmente creo que todos deberíamos ser feministas.
13: She says we should all be feminists. It is not a bad word. Feminists want their voices to be heard, even if that means bearing your breasts on a red carpet

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5: It's Latino USA. I'm Maria Hinojosa. I'm speaking with Chilean star Mon Laferte about her new album, Femme Fatale, Volume 2. It's out now. We're talking about what motivates her to create art and how she knows that she is part of a deep Chilean tradition of speaking up for those in need.
6: Chile es un país muy político. Es imposible que no sea político.
5: As Mon Laferte told me, Chile is a very political country. It's impossible for it not to be after everything that we've experienced, she says.
6: No, después de una historia como la que nos tocó vivir.
7: I do think that Chile has that heritage, and I think there is a history of fearless, creative, mega punk.
5: That's Francisca Valenzuela, a Chilean singer-songwriter and founder of Ruidosa Fest. It's an all-women's music festival. We'll get into that a little bit later. Francisca is an artist, a feminist, and like Mon Laferte, she is inspired to pursue activism because of Chile's deep history.
7: Like, I think in Chile, even the folk scene is originally like the most punk thing.
5: The list of outspoken musicians from Chile is too long to count. And by the way, yours truly was inspired by all of them to create my first ever radio show in college.
7: Whether it's speaking openly about issues about gender inequality, or it's the female experience and through this patriarchal lens, right? Or songs that are like against the abuse of power, or songs that are about revolution.
6: Hasta el día de hoy, siento que las generaciones más jóvenes incluso son conscientes de lo que pasó y sucedió.
5: As Mon Laferte says, younger generations are aware, conscious, and engaged. One of the most infamous moments in Chilean musical activism is about the life of Víctor Jara.
8: El derecho de vivir, poeta Ho Chi Minh.
5: He was murdered in 1973 following a military coup that put the dictator Augusto Pinochet into power with help from the United States.
6: Creo que nos afectó muchísimo a todas las personas que hacemos música, por lo menos de mi generación.
5: Mon Laferte says this deeply affected her generation of musicians and artists, and so did other musical heroes, as she calls them, people like Violeta Parra.
6: Y luego estaban estos héroes musicales que siempre fueron inspiración, como Violeta Parra.

0: porque como que nos enseñó a hacer música y hablar desde lo más honesto.
1: Violeta Parra taught everyone to make music that speaks from the most honest part of our souls, she says. Violeta spoke up for marginalized communities and documented the folklore across Chile.
2: I grew up listening to Violeta Parra and poets and artists.
1: That's Francisca again. Violeta is another major influence for both Mon Laferte and Francisca Valenzuela.

0: escuela.
1: It goes in hand here. And I think it always caught my attention when I was in other countries and I didn't see the artistic scene being committed to political or social causes.
0: For Francisca, as a Chilean, it was a no-brainer to speak up.
1: I try to contribute to certain change and open and facilitate things, you know?
0: And the tradition of using your platform for change in Chile didn't stop during the dictatorship in the 1970s. During the 2019 protests that we heard about earlier, a familiar 1980s song was blasted through the crowds. Los Prisioneros were a staple of the 1980s rock en español movement, rock in Spanish. Their lyrics were hugely critical of the country's inequalities. And years after Pinochet's fall, they became the soundtrack of these modern protests. El baile de los que sobran, the dance of those left over. It's from 1986. The song is about realizing that no matter how hard you work, the good life is really only for the privileged few. And during the 2019 protests, there was also music from the feminist group Colectivo Las Tesis. They created a song called A Rapist on Your Path. Un violador en tu camino. It quickly became an anthem to denounce sexual violence against women. And it was heard all around the world. Women started playing it and dancing to it. All these decades later, the youth in Chile, they are still resonating with that music.
1: Music as a vehicle to shed light on things has always been there. There's an intimacy. It's just me and I'm listening. And it's inside me. I can feel like it activates you in a way. And then it also has the community aspect that happens altogether and that you belong somewhere.
0: Music and activism often go hand in hand because music unites people. And having music that says something makes an even bigger statement. Like Mon Laferte, Francisca's music ranges from the feminist perspective with albums like Fortaleza, all about finding inner strength and self-empowerment. To her upcoming album, Maldita, where she dives deeper into her feelings of feminine rage and her own postpartum experience. Francisca's music can be described as singer-songwriter meets Elton John piano pop, going from incredibly catchy poppy songs to heart-wrenching ballads. She says her feminist rage comes from a very specific place, a systemic discrimination that she herself has experienced.
1: For example, I remember I was booking shows in Mexico and the promoter was like, we have this festival, but we already have one woman, we don't want two.
0: Francisca was inspired to put her feminism into action in 2016 when she founded Ruidosa Fest, the all-Latina music festival, and it's also a research platform.
1: At that point, I was like, this can't be the only way. It's not about me. I'm not the problem. The system is a problem.
0: We know that women make up half of the world population. But according to statistics from Ruidosa Fest, women represent less than 20% of festival lineups.
1: I still encounter behavior, comments, or practices that seem crazily antiquated and limited. It's not only Chile, it's not only Mexico, it's the Americas or the Spanish-speaking market.
0: She was consistently turned away from labels at first, until, of course, she began to do well.
1: I reached out to labels years ago and they all shut the door. And then when I was successful, they all approached me with horrible contracts.
0: That's when she began noticing something.
1: There were no women in the majority of rooms I was going to.
0: That's when Ruidosa Fest was born. The all-Latina-led festival comprises workshops and panels dedicated to effecting real change in the music industry.
1: I wanted to create an instance where we can talk candidly about the issues and struggles within the music industry that can be gender-based or can also just be about the fact that it's a difficult industry to navigate.
0: In 2016, the first iteration of the festival was difficult to get off the ground. She faced a lot of resistance.
1: Everyone in the industry that I was inviting from, not the women, but the male counterparts or, you know, promoters or sponsors or even musicians or my male musician friends, they were like, why would I want to go listen to women complain?
0: Ruidosa has put out some of the most comprehensive data analyzing music lineups from 400 large festivals from 7 different countries across Latin America and Latine events in the United States. And among the more shocking findings, all female bands accounted for just 1% of total bookings, with headliner slots by projects led by women making up, yes, 0.4% of the headliners.
1: When that came out, a lot of promoters in the region did reach out and were like, we had no idea that there was this issue. We weren't seeing the lack of diversity in our festivals. If you don't kind of force society's hand to look at those things, you will have issues and they will become systemic.
0: Francisca's solution to her questions about representation was to create a festival. But when we asked her about the future and what she hopes for women across the industry, she said,
1: I get a lot of invitations from festivals to do like a Ruidosa stage in a festival. And I actually tell them, I'm like, I prefer that you book more women. Just don't make a stage for them. Get them in all the stages. Don't make us a small little stage on the side.
0: Because in a perfect world, we would all be equal. Until then, the need to be outspoken through music is going to continue. Both Mon and Francisca hope their platforms will make significant changes.
1: I think like every new generation is even more powerful and resourceful and like that. And now people are making music from the whole continent to the world. You can kind of dream bigger. And I think that is a change.
2: Sí, tengo esa crudeza que he tratado de pulir con los años, ¿eh? Como que trato de como de limpiarlo, pero es lo que soy.
0: Mon tells me that there is a rawness in her that she's tried to polish for years, but it is who she is. It is in her work.
2: Por más que intento pulirlo, está esa crudeza en mi obra, sí.
0: So she's celebrating that rawness by doing things like bearing her breast and calling out rape and femicide.
3: Así que muchas gracias. Esto es para Chile y quiero leer.
0: The night of the Latin Grammys, 2019, she accepted the award and called out words from a fellow Chilean feminist.
3: Chile, me dueles por dentro. Me sangras por cada vena, me pesa cada cadena que te aprisiona hasta el centro. 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Muchas gracias.
2: Siempre fui feminista sin saber que era feminista.
0: Mon Laferte told me that she'd always been a feminist without even knowing that she was one. Maybe not much of a surprise to a Chilean singer in a country with such a rich feminist and activist history. You can hear my entire interview in Spanish with Mon Laferte in a special bonus episode of Latino USA, talking about her album Femme Fatale, Volume 2. And Francisca Valenzuela's latest album, Maldita, comes out late in July. And if you're in New York City this summer, you can catch Ruidosa Fest's takeover of Lincoln Center on July 12th.

0: now, dear listener, we are going to keep on talking about music, but this time with singer-songwriter David Archuleta. We're going to talk about how he's grappled with fame, faith, and embracing his authentic self. You might remember 2008 for our historic presidential election.
1: Yes, we can. Yes, we can.
0: But there was another race that I was also paying attention to, and it wasn't for a politician.
2: This is American Idol.
0: That's right. I'm talking about the singing competition reality show, American Idol. Back then, my daughter and I used to watch it pretty much every week. It was season 7, and we were rooting for a certain contestant.
3: What you gonna sing, man?
4: I'm gonna sing Waiting on the World to Change by John Mayer.
3: Go for it.
4: Me and my friends were all misunderstood. To say we stand
0: 17-year-old David Archuleta. David instantly became a fan favorite and rose to the top throughout the competition, gaining millions of votes, including, yes, mine and my daughter's. And one thing that made us root louder for David was that he had Latino Honduran roots. David made it to the finale for American Idol.
5: The winner by 12 million votes of American Idol 2008 is David Cook.
0: But another David won. David Archuleta went on to build a successful music career.
6: When the TV show happened, my family felt like we had to look good for camera and show that we were a happy Mormon family.
0: But behind the scenes, David was dealing with a whole lot of stress. His parents were having marital issues, and he had the pressure to be this model member of the Church of Jesus Christ of Latter-day Saints.
6: I always felt this guilt and shame because I felt like I was had to keep something from everybody that made me not as good as what people thought of me. Oh, they think I'm a good, sweet kid, and they don't know this secret that I have.
0: David was grappling with his sexuality in front of millions of people watching on national television.
6: I'm supposed to be doing everything right because I have the gospel of Jesus Christ in my life and I have to show how happy and blessed it makes me.
0: But instead, David felt cursed. Intimate same-sex relations are considered a sin in the Mormon church.
6: And so I thought, I've got this demon in me that's trying to get me to go that direction. And I don't know what else I need to do to stop it. While I was also kind of terrified because I felt like if people found this out about me, they would know how dirty I was.
0: 18 years later, David writes about this in his new memoir, Devout, Losing My Faith to Find Myself, and a new EP by the same title. For this story, I sit down with singer-songwriter David Archuleta for an intimate conversation about growing up queer and leaving the Mormon church. There is a mention of suicide in this upcoming interview, so take care while listening. David, if you could take a moment, because there are a lot of people who don't know much about Church of Latter-day Saints, Mormons. Can you actually talk about what church life looked like for you and your family?
6: Growing up Mormon, it was very sweet. It's a very wholesome group of people to be around. Spent a lot of time doing gatherings like potlucks or dances, little parties. It's just very family-centered with their focus. If someone was sick or someone was moving, everyone would go and help. They're very mindful of each other. And if someone needed help or service, it's just what we were raised to do. Like I really loved that part of looking out for the person who may be forgotten.
0: Thank you for describing the beauty of the Mormon church and community, which is we actually live in community. We help each other. But at the same time, there is like this exclusion, right? Do you have a specific memory that you can share about when you were a little kid and you realized, oh, I think I like boys.
6: Yeah. Let me see.
0: I love it. He's pulling out the book.
6: Because there's a little moment on page 27.
0: Okay, go ahead.
6: In my second grade class in Utah, there was this boy, JD. JD and I walked home together a few times. I found myself wanting to be around him more and invited him over to hang out. I felt the same butterflies for JD as I had for Brittany and Kimberly, some of these other girls I also had little crushes on. But whoa, hold up, I thought. The feelings couldn't be the same because JD was a boy. Having those kinds of feelings for a boy doesn't exist, does it? I was always told boys like girls and girls like boys. Why am I feeling these feelings for JD? We're just in second grade. And I started getting really scared because I was like, is there something wrong with me? You just kind of like, don't pay too much attention to it. But it's like, then you see JD again and it's like, you feel like all the blood rush to your cheeks and you're like, why do I like him like this? I'm thinking he's just my friend. But it's like, I don't usually feel like this for my friends. What's going on? I'm very confused. And at the time, no one told me that that was even possible. So I was just like, okay, I just need to hide because I don't want people to see that something's wrong with me.
0: You know, you write. This was so hard for me to read. At 8 years old, I was living in a state of terror about being exposed. So obviously you knew this from a very young age. So let's take a moment for young people who might be listening to this, who might be queer or gay, and who might be in a very strict religion. How were you navigating your identity as a little kid when you're 8 to 18?
6: I didn't have the resources that I am able to have now to understand not everyone's the same and that people are different. When I was young, I thought everyone is supposed to be this way. Especially like in the Mormon church, it's like we all have to become clean and pure and obedient and get married and have a lot of kids, create a family. And the only way to do that is to marry the opposite sex and then make children with your spouse. And so I was like, okay, I need to do whatever I can to fit that. I got engaged several times because that's what I was told by my church leaders, like, when I would open up about it, because there were times I opened up about hey, I think I might be gay or I might be queer, bisexual. And I'm not sure. And I just thought of it as a challenge because my church leader said, oh, you're not gay. You just struggle with same-sex attraction. And there's a difference because same-sex attraction, you'd have the feelings and you acknowledge them, but you don't act on them. So there's still a chance for you to be pure and clean. But being gay means you've accepted the feelings and you allow yourself to fall in love with someone of the same sex, and that's where the sin lies. So they would say, if you get married, God will bless you and help you overcome these feelings, which is why I got engaged and almost married a few times. It was scary because I always thought, I can't allow that like idea to come in my head because I'll turn gay and that's one of the worst things I can do. I thought it was comparable to murder and pedophilia. And so I was like, I'd rather give my life than accept one of the worst crimes. You know, I said it in a prayer. God was like, in prayer, is like, stop asking me to change you because you've been asking for like 20 years now for me to change you. And I'm not going to because you're not supposed to change. I want you to find the beauty in life as you are, because there is beauty as you are. Even if you fall in love with a man, that's okay, which I had never heard in church. I just knew it wasn't going to change who I was. And I also didn't want to live pretending, you know, like in denial, pretending that I wasn't queer.
0: That's amazing, though, that you were spiritual enough that you could actually hear God saying, I love you. I love you just the way you are. So why did you decide, okay, I'm going to write the book?
6: I felt like I never was able to be fully honest because of the very beliefs that I was taught. The same beliefs teaching me to be honest were also teaching me, well, unless you are gay or queer. And I just felt like if we're all supposed to be equal in one, I feel like there's something wrong here. And So I felt like I always had to hold this part of me back. Thus, I wasn't really being able to be fully honest with my audience. I was trying to get people to follow me and listen to me and watch me. And saying that I was being myself, but I always had to lock this part away. So writing the book felt like, okay, now I can just be 100% honest. I can show my life wasn't perfect. So I think it's also important, though, to acknowledge that God was the one who told me, no, not all the answers are here. Some things you need to figure out yourself and figure out what's really the right thing.
0: When we come back, David Archuleta opens up about his journey of self-acceptance.
6: Life isn't over just because you messed up. And that was something I needed to learn myself.
0: Stay with us. No te vayas.

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3: It's Latino USA. I'm Maria Hinojosa. I'm speaking with singer-songwriter David Archuleta about navigating his sexuality as a member of the Mormon Church, all while rising to fame after almost winning American Idol. Now we're going to continue my conversation with David about life after the show and his journey to embracing his authentic self. So back to the American Idol part, you know, you become this superstar, frankly. You're in the spotlight. Girls, including my daughter, thought, oh my God, he's so cute. And you release your first big single, which is Crush. The song blows up. In the music video, you're like, oh my God, I love this girl. And you're like googly eyes to the girls in the videos. But I was like, wait a second, there are all these boys in this video without their shirts on. Like, okay, David is acting like the only ones he's attracted to are the girls. What do you think about when you hear that song and you see that video?
4: I just look at it as a fun moment of time in my career. You act a lot of times in music videos. So I didn't look at it as this is a representation of my life. Even the song itself, I was just like, this is a great song. I didn't look at it as my story because it wasn't. I didn't allow myself to feel that way for people, because I felt like if I let myself feel those feelings, they would come out for the wrong people, for the wrong sex. I just look back and I do see a very like in his head boy. Everything he did was very calculated. Everything was thought out ahead of time to make sure that I didn't do anything wrong. But yeah, I think even at the boys, like when they're taking their shirts off, I already knew like back then I was programmed, don't look, don't think anything. And that's your job, is to be a good boy, obedient boy, not thinking anything inappropriate. So I just did everything I could to pretend like the boys weren't even there.
3: So you keep releasing music, but you're still very much a part of the Mormon Church. And so in 2012, you go on what all Mormons do, which is to go on a mission. You go to Chile, actually. Can you explain what the importance of a mission is in general, and then a lot happens to you?
4: As a missionary, your purpose is to bring other people to Christ. Do you want to baptize them into the church and have more members join? And you do acts of service, you do service projects, and just like try to be nice to everybody, really. A lot of us have good intentions, but I also felt like looking back, I'm like, oh man, I feel a little cringe because you're really trying to force your message, convince them like, hey, you have to listen to my message and join my church. And sometimes you do it in pretty intense ways. But at the time, you know, you don't look at it as imposing on other people. You're just like, my mission is to bring people to Christ and to save them is how you look at it.
3: It was on this mission in Chile that David had a heart-to-heart with a church leader, and he opened up about his sexuality. He came back home in 2014 after the two-year mission, and that's when he came out to his family. But David kept his sexuality and identity hidden from his fans for many more years. Then, in 2021, he shared his big secret.
5: David Archuleta is sharing his truth this morning about his sexuality, his faith, and where the two meet.
3: By the next year, David left the Mormon Church. So what's your sense about and your relationship with faith, with God, with spirituality?
4: I don't consider myself religious, but I do feel a deep sense of spirituality. And before it was so specific, like, this is what God is. Like, I thought the Mormon church had the answers. God is a man. God is married to a woman, which is why we have to get married to become like God. And I'm just like, you know what? I think God and spirituality, each person experiences it uniquely in a different way. And a lot of people told me, oh, what you experienced wasn't God, because he didn't answer you the way I thought he should answer you. And I'm like, you know what? Then maybe I don't want to believe in the same God as you, because you want God to be mad and hate me. I don't want to be a part of this. You're trying to look for a reason for God to hate me just because of who I happen to fall in love with. I believe that there's something greater that connects everybody, and that there's a source of creation of life. Is he a man? I don't know. Does he have a white beard? I don't think so. But that was what I was always taught. And I'm like, you know what? We don't have as many answers as we think we do.
3: And after reading your book, I went to listen to the album. And the album is also called Devout. And I just got to tell you, the first song I listened to was Stay. And I was like, oh my God, like, this is a suicide prevention song. Stay.

0: What was it like to write that song, Stay?
1: I had gotten to that point when I was at a low, when I had hit a rock bottom at my life. And so I was just thinking, if there's somebody else who may get there and feeling hopeless and feels alone and like there's nobody there who understands them, I want to write a song that helps reach them at that place. I think a lot of times, even in religion or just the way you're raised, the people you're around tell you that you're not good enough and you'll never be enough. I wanted to let people say, hey, like, forget that. That's not true. And like, I know that it hurts and I know that it can feel frustrating and you can feel hopeless. If you give yourself another chance to live your life just how you want, instead of trying to hide and fit into someone else's, what if you gave yourself a chance to live your life just as who you are and be authentically yourself? And even if that's broken, to find joy in life is what I hope people can find from it.
0: You write this song, you perform this song on purpose, where in fact you sing about dealing with shame and accepting yourself. I know.

0: Can you talk a little bit about the song On Purpose?
1: On Purpose, I feel, has been one of my theme songs for the beginning of the year and with the book, because yeah, I'm used to feeling shame. It's part of how I was raised and feeling a lot of it. And so the song is telling myself, hey, I feel so embarrassed. Like, how could I have done that? Like, that's so messy. But I'm like, you know what? It's okay to be messy, and it's okay to fall and to make mistakes. Before I was trying to avoid, like, no, I can't do anything wrong. And it's like, you know what, David, be messy, make mistakes. Like Miss Frizzle in The Magic School Bus, she would say,
2: take chances, make mistakes.
1: And I loved her character because she learned so much and they went on so many adventures because she didn't let fear get in the way of preventing her from living and exploring. So you discover so much about life and learn and educate yourself. And that's, I feel like that's what that song is about. Life isn't over just because you messed up. And that was something I needed to learn myself. It was very therapeutic to write the song and tell myself and manifest, I'll make mistakes on purpose even. We're supposed to.
0: Love that. So I watched the video Creme Brulee,

0: I just want to say, I was like, damn, he's a great dancer too. The video is phenomenal. Talk just a moment about Creme Brulee and what are you trying to say there with Creme Brulee?
1: Well, thank you so much. I'm not an amazing dancer, but I do love to move. It's therapeutic to me. My mom was a dancer. She danced salsa and merengue, bachata, and like mainly salsa. But I feel like I get a love for moving from her. And it's part of the culture to love to dance. And the song Creme Brulee, it was about fluidity and just showing it doesn't have to always look straight and the same. It can be flirty. It can be sexy, but it doesn't have to be too like explicit. It can be like wholesome sexy. And it has sweetness, and but also some savory and spicy to it. And yeah, I love getting to sing the song and be flirtatious and be playful. It's like a new side that I never showed before.
0: What's going on for you now? Because you are out there on the road. You're doing the book tour thing, which is pretty intense because you're having to meet people, hug them, sign books. It's really intimate and personal. Are you like, oh my God, my heart is full. I'm so excited. Or are you like, wow, I'm just kind of living in this moment, but I can't wait to get home. Where's your heart at right now?
1: You're giving a lot of energy to a lot of people. You're opening your heart up in a way that you normally wouldn't, where it's like, you're letting people step into your world, into your vulnerability, into your fragile moments. And also just your deep thoughts, like your thoughts that you don't normally bring up unless you're with a really close friend, opening up about life like late at night. You're talking about in a book and letting people go and pick it up and read it or listen to it on audiobook and then come into a room and ask you questions about all these deep personal things or vulnerable moments. So you feel exposed, but it's also a really beautiful place to exist and let people step into so that they can have a vulnerable moment all together. I think it's really cool to be able to be a gathering place where people can open up about things that they normally don't feel like they can or don't feel like it's appropriate to. So you can talk about things like family trauma, abuse, or sexuality, and having to come to terms with your beliefs and a fear of like losing your faith and not knowing what comes next.
0: Are you happy right now, David?
1: I am happy. There's always a constant challenge of how do I keep going and am I doing enough in my life? But I think I also have to say, you know what, David, stop worrying about I have to do more, more, more and just enjoy. Be grateful that you're here. There was a time where you didn't think you should be here and you're here. So that it's worth celebrating. You've been living and enjoying and celebrating your life that you always thought you had to hide and be ashamed of before.
0: David Archuleta, thank you so much for joining me on Latino USA, and I'm so happy to hear that you're happy.
1: Thank you, Maria. Un placer.
0: That was singer-songwriter David Archuleta. His new memoir, Devout, Losing My Faith to Find Myself, is out, along with a new EP by the same name. Also, dear listener, if you or someone you know needs help, call or text the Suicide and Crisis Hotline. It's 988.

0: That's it for today. Our show is the work of Jeannie Montalvo, Benilei Ramirez, Reynaldo Leaños Jr., Nicole Rothwell, and our managing editor, Fernanda Echavarri. 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The Latino USA team also includes Roxana Aguirre, Luis Luna, Glorimar Marquez, Julieta Martinelli, and Adriana Rodriguez. Benilei Ramirez and I are executive producers. I'm your host, Maria Hinojosa. 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Muchas gracias. 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Bye.
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8: 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Paintings, mosaics, statues. 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We'll talk with some artists whose work is featured. That's Monday morning at 9 on 91.5 WBEZ.
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10: I really think the pace which the U.S. administration and the Pentagon is picking up of decoupling from Europe, it's very fast. It is such a wake-up call that the clock is really ticking. So everybody has to, we say in German, sweep in front of their own door instead of just waiting for the Americans or blaming each other.
11: I'm Ivo Dolder, and this is World Review, a weekly roundup of world news produced by Harvard's Belfort Center in cooperation with WBEZ Chicago. This week, President Trump called off renewed airstrikes, claiming we have a deal to end the war. But do we really have a deal? Then, Washington cancels the sale of Tomahawk missiles to Germany. Is the United States decoupling from Europe? And finally, is AI growing too fast for the world to keep up? We'll be back to discuss all of these stories after the news.
12: Live from NPR News in Washington, I'm Windsor Johnston. President Trump says a peace deal with Iran will be signed today. Tehran has not confirmed any timeline. NPR's Dia Hadid reports the two sides have come this close before.
13: The Pakistani Prime Minister Shehbaz Sharif posted on X that his country is preparing for an electronic signing of the peace deal. The Iranian Foreign Ministry spokesman was reported in Iranian media as saying the deal will include releasing billions of dollars that's been frozen in Gulf banks. And he says at this stage, the deal will not address Iran's enriched uranium. While there appears to be momentum for the latest Mideast war to end, Iran and the U.S. have come close before to negotiating a deal, only to have it fall apart. Dia Hadid, NPR News.
12: The Department of Transportation is no longer enforcing a key civil rights law after a rule change was implemented last week. Isol Dahlstrom Ekman from member station KQED has more.
14: The DOT is dropping disparate impact protections. That's the part of Title VI of the Civil Rights Act of 1964 that says federally funded projects can't discriminate against protected classes, even if it's unintentional. Laurel Padgett Seekins of the nonprofit firm Public Advocate says Title VI forced everything from transit agencies to highway projects to ensure they weren't causing unintentional harm.
15: Very devastating that tool is being taken away, given the long history in the United States of transportation infrastructure being inequitable.
14: In an executive order last year, President Trump said he would eliminate disparate impact protections, calling them unconstitutional. For NPR News, I'm Azul Dahlstrom-Ekman.
12: Voters in Switzerland went to the polls today to decide whether to limit its population to 10 million people by the year 2050. It would be the first country in the world to consider an official cap. Terry Schultz reports a yes vote could set up a clash with the European Union over free movement rules.
2: Switzerland's current population is just over 9 million, with more than a quarter of residents born elsewhere. The constitutional change at stake in this vote would require the government to restrict asylum and residency permits if that number reaches 9.5 million people before the deadline of 2050, which official projections indicate will happen. The vote is driven by the right-wing Swiss People's Party, which has long sought to limit immigration and which currently holds the most seats in parliament. The government opposes the cap. Many of the foreigners come from the European Union. Switzerland is not a member, but has agreements in place with the bloc to allow significant freedom for cross-border working and living. Those would have to be changed. Polls indicate the result will be close. For NPR News, I'm Terry Schultz in Brussels.
12: This is NPR News in Washington. Celebrations erupted across New York City last night after the Knicks clinched their first championship in more than five decades. They beat the San Antonio Spurs 94-90 in Game 5 of the NBA Finals. The Knicks erased a fourth-quarter deficit and outscored the Spurs 29-18 in the final period to seal the win. Celebrations are taking place across Scotland after the country's World Cup win over Haiti. Vicky Barker reports from London.
16: Never mind that kickoff came at 2 a.m. local time, or that commentators tut-tutted occasionally lackluster performances by both teams. Across Scotland, venues showing the game in Boston were packed with fans celebrating this, Scotland's first World Cup soccer victory in 36 years. Many had never seen their team even reach the World Cup in their lifetimes. The 0-1 win leaves Scotland on top of Group C, ahead of Brazil and Morocco. They'll face Morocco in Boston on Friday. For NPR News, I'm Vicky Barker in London.
12: The White House is preparing for tonight's Ultimate Fighting Championship on the South Lawn. Organizers expect roughly 4,300 guests inside the venue, while tens of thousands more are expected to watch from a nearby fan zone. A federal judge declined to block the event, clearing the way for the competition to be held. This is NPR News in Washington.
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11: I'm Ivo Dalder, and this is World Review. We're recording this on Friday, June 12th. Here is what is on tap this week. First, Iran. President Trump claims a deal to end the war has been done, but Iran says not so fast. In a week that saw the U.S., Israel, and Iran resuming strikes against each other, are we finally seeing the end of the war? Then, the Pentagon is poised to scrap a Biden-era plan to sell Tomahawk missiles to Germany, the latest sign that Washington is pulling back from its commitments to NATO. Is the alliance's American backbone quietly disappearing? And finally, today, on Friday, SpaceX is going public at an astronomical valuation that might, at the close of the market, reach $2 trillion, driven primarily by speculation about the promise of artificial intelligence. It is just the latest manifestation of how AI is dominating markets, consuming massive quantities of electricity, water, and increasingly of land, promising extraordinary breakthroughs in medicine and health and other areas, and being developed without any oversight or regulation. So is the world and are we ready for AI? To talk about all of these stories, I'm joined today by Adam Cankren, who is a White House reporter for CNN, where he covers the Trump administration's domestic agenda after years covering the same beat for Politico. He's recently reported on Secretary of State Marco Rubio's outsized role in shaping Trump's foreign policy, including on Cuba. Adam joins us here for the first time. It's great to have you on, Adam.
18: Thank you for having me. Well, this is great. It's about time.
11: Yeah, exactly. 5 years on the air. So it's about time. It's right. Stephanie Bolson is Washington correspondent and North America editor for the German newspaper Die Welt. She's reported from Berlin, London, and all around America, which she chronicles in her weekly podcast, This is America. Stephanie, wonderful to have you back.
10: Thank you for being allowed back again.
11: James Harding is editor-in-chief of The Observer and founder of Tortoise Media, which bought The Observer last year. He previously spent 6 years as director of news and current affairs at the BBC. He was editor at The Times and, at one point in time, worked for Financial Times in Washington, which many years ago is how we met. James, great to have you back on.
18: Thanks so much, Ivo.
11: This week, we saw a repeated exchange of fire between warring parties in the Middle East, between Israel and Hezbollah, between Iran and Israel, and then between the United States and Iran. And then last night, President Trump announced that the anticipated strikes he had called for were canceled and said a deal is done. Adam Cankren of CNN, you spent the war tracking this president's deal-making proclamations up close. So is there a deal? And if there is this the big win Trump will no doubt claiming it is?
19: Yeah, well, Eva, let me know if you've heard this one before. We have a president who comes out and says, we've got a deal. It'll be announced soon. You'll get all of the details. And now, you know, coming up on 24 hours later, not only have we not seen any kind of paper or firm outlines on what this actually means, but we have Iran and the U.S. Suddenly in disagreement over what exactly those details are. So you have, you know, Iranian media putting out really an extensive list of points that primarily involves this idea that they will be getting, you know, money and assets unfrozen. And then you have the president coming out and saying, you know, all of that is not true. There's a lot of just fake deal points here. The Iranians are, quote, dishonorable to deal with. And then putting out a separate, again, shorter kind of list of everything that the U.S. has been trying to get around nuclear disarmament and giving up highly enriched uranium and opening the Strait of Hormuz. So where this kind of has left us is in this limbo that we've been in for the past, you know, several weeks to months, it feels like, of waiting and waiting for a deal that, you know, is 75% there or 90% there or 95% there, but never 100%. And so we're going to have to kind of see if at some point we can get to a level where the White House is actually sharing specific agreed upon points that are going to form the basis of this agreement. That at the end of the day, it's really just an agreement to continue talking for another 60 days.
11: Yeah, I think that's that last point, Adam, really is critical. And by the way, I think at CNN, who's calculated how many times Trump has said that a deal is done. We were at 37. I guess we're at 38 now.
19: We're coming up on 40 for sure.
11: Well, there you go. But Stephanie, you know, what's interesting is not only the fact that we seem to have two sides who can't agree what they agree on. In part, and they're expressing that all publicly, which is quite remarkable. But what we really are talking about is an extended ceasefire. It's just basically another 60 days in which maybe some traffic will start moving across through the Strait of Hormuz. But other than that, none of the issues that led to this war, particularly the nuclear issues, let alone the missile, the proxy issues and anything else, none of those have been addressed. And the idea you're going to negotiate any of that in 60 days or even 180 days or even 360 days, these are issues that have been with us for decades. How serious should we take all this?
10: Very serious, what's going on in Iran and in the whole region. But as you say, I'm also covering the White House, and we have actually stopped trying to analyze what Trump is doing simply because our reader don't read this anymore, because there's nothing really moving. It goes back and forth. There's a deal, there's no deal, then there are some more strikes. I really think there's a lot of noise coming out of the White House, but it's not very substantial. And also, I think it is increasingly harming Trump. And you can see that he's increasingly going, getting angry. There was this incident this week where he was doing an interview, where he left the room, where he got really very, very furious. And also, it is eating into his polls, of course. So the whole situation, I mean, I have not been long enough in the U.S. to make a judgment, but I really wonder sometimes whether the decision to attack Iran is really the turning point in Trump's presidency.
11: That's a very interesting observation, Stephanie. And James, to that piece, you know, is this a turning point? Will this be regarded back when historians have a look at it? Will it be a turning point? And also, I'm just fascinating you as an editor, to Stephanie's point, we're no longer covering what he says because frankly, it doesn't seem to matter. I agree. I'm no longer reading with close what he's saying, because until something actually happens, it's just talk. On both those issues, how do you feel about it?
18: Well, so I thought what Stephanie said about like not reporting it because we just don't know. Fair enough. As you said that, Stephanie, I was reminded when I was a reporter for the FT in China, there was a brilliant colleague there who said to me, "You've just no idea what the Chinese government is doing because they don't tell you. You've no idea what's going on inside Zhongnanhai." And now I think actually the same is true for Washington. You don't know what's going on because they tell you so much all of the time, but none of it necessarily comes to pass. So you've got this weird world in journalism now where if you report everything that's said, you're also misinforming the readers or the audience. I'd just say if you stand back, Ivo, two kind of observations from here. One is just to take Stephanie's point that this is really serious, is that I think the two things that have been cemented as a result of the Trump military intervention in Iran is that, one, the US really has not got a commitment to Iranian citizens, and that the terms of any deal seem to be around nuclear, around the Strait of Hormuz, but not around the rights and freedoms of Iranian citizens. And the second is the weaponization of the Strait of Hormuz, right, which is now a kind of fact of modern geopolitics. The other thing that people are wondering about here a lot is just who has the benefit of time. So in the first week or 2 weeks of the military action by the US, it seemed as though time was on the side of the United States. The Iranians wanted it to stop as quickly as possible. It now feels as though the United States wants it to stop as quickly as possible, and Iran has the benefit of time. It's not running into midterms. It's not got inflationary pressures. It can let the clock run on this. Is that the read in Washington?
10: I mean, and the read in Washington is, of course, that the Iranians have now tried out to use the Strait of Hormuz as leverage, and it works perfectly. And of course, it works to the detriment of the whole global economy. I mean, especially in Asia and also in Europe, much less to an extent here in the US. So the Iranians really now have the upper hand, and it doesn't. I mean, somebody said to me at the beginning of the war, "Look, the Venezuelans, that was a completely different story." And I remember, I think the attack started in the night from the Friday to the Saturday, end of February, last February weekend. And on the Sunday, Trump gave an interview where he said basically, "Oh, it went so well in Venezuela. Like, it must go that well in Iran. It's going to be the same thing." And in fact, it isn't. And so here the reading is that pretty much he doesn't have the cards. He does not have the cards for the first time, but he's, of course, trying to still say he has the cards. So we are domestically and, of course, internationally, Trump is in a very, very tricky spot.
11: Yeah, it seems to me that his cards are lying open on the table and the Iranian cards are folded. And so they maybe both have cards, but they're playing it in a very different game. In some ways, I think that is the assessment. But it does raise another interesting question, which is, you know, the people who thought, which convinced ultimately Trump to go to war, that somehow because we have major, you know, military superiority in some level of our capacity, the U.S. military can do things that other militaries can't, that somehow because we have that would translate into a political win. And I think we're learning once again for the 18th time since the Vietnam War that just because you have more superior military capabilities doesn't mean you can get asymmetric outcomes, particularly when the other party lives, can't move, is geographically somewhere, and we're trying to change that. To James's point, not changing the government because we're not really taking care of the Iranian people in any way, which is how this all started. So there is this larger repercussion, Adam, in sort of my sense, about this idea that just because we have military capabilities, we will get what we want if we just bomb hard enough. I mean, that seems to be the Lindsey Graham, hawk kind of view of the world. And when are we going to learn that that's actually not the case?
19: This was the issue, very early on, that was rec-

0: 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I'm the vocal of Hotline. 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
3: One thing I should say, Ivo, I think one of the disconnects between Europe and the US on this is exactly the thinking that happened in Washington around military action ahead of the move on Iran. Because I think, I mean, I remember a few years back, Tony Blair saying, you know, the lesson in Europe, and there are, you know, pros and cons to this, but the lesson in Europe of Iraq, Syria, and Libya was that nothing works. You put boots on the ground in Iraq, that doesn't seem to work. You try to do aerial bombardment in Libya, that has limited success. You try and back rebels in Syria. The combination of those things is a kind of, not quite a conviction, but a suspicion that military intervention of all kinds doesn't work. And so the kind of enthusiasm and the self-confidence of the US operation or the US Israeli operation in Iran has just like knocked people in Europe sideways, because that's not been the recent experience over the last 20 plus years.
4: That's exactly right. I think Europe actually, for a whole variety of reasons, which in the U.S. tends to be dismissed that they're weak, they don't know how to use military power, they don't know anything. But Europe has learned a lesson from observing, I would argue, Vietnam, but then more importantly, Afghanistan, 20 years of war, the same government back at the end, that didn't really help. And in the end, you got Osama bin Laden through a intelligence military operation, not through the use of military force. Iraq and now Iran. And I, Stephanie, just for you last point, sort of, there seems to be a very different view about the relationship between force and diplomacy that is borne out by, of course, European history, two world wars there, but that the Americans are failing to learn.
5: And also, if I may just add briefly, one aspect which is also important, I think, is the support in the US for Israel. Is really, because of the war in Iran, is really almost plummeting. I think I read that it was, well, 40%. I don't want to be wrong with the numbers, but anyway, 20 points went down between 2022 and 2026. And this is, of course, also because of the narrative and the question, who actually convinced Trump to go into this war? And that is something that I really worry about, because it plays into anti-Semitism and all other things.
4: No, it's no doubt that, I mean, one, the worry about the anti-Semitism and sort of the blame Israel. I mean, remember, Marco Rubio came out early on. We did it because the Israelis were going first, and therefore we did it, which wasn't particularly credible. But more importantly, sort of blaming Israel is the easy way out for people who thought the war was wrong. But more importantly, I think, Stephanie, is this really fundamental shift in views on Israel, particularly in the Democratic Party, but increasingly among Republicans. And, you know, the same is happening in Europe. In Europe, the views on Israel are extraordinarily under pressure, even in a country like Germany that has long stood with Israel, given the history. We got to take a quick break here. This is World Review with Ivo Dalder. Up next, we'll talk about the U.S. pulling back from NATO with Adam Cankren of CNN, Stephanie Bolton of Die Welt, and James Harding of The Observer. We'll be back in a minute.
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1: Welcome back to World Review, a weekly look at news from around the world. I'm Ivo Dollar, joined by Adam Cankren of CNN, Stephanie Bolton of Die Welt, and James Harding of The Observer. The Pentagon looks set to cancel a plan first agreed under President Biden to deploy and sell Tomahawk cruise missiles to Germany, missiles Berlin had counted on as a critical long-range deterrent for its security. U.S. officials cite fears that Moscow would see the move as an escalation, and they're also worried that U.S. missile stockpiles have been drained by the war with Iran. It is, however, the latest in a string of American pullbacks from NATO. Stephanie Bolton of Die Welt, you broke the Tomahawk cancellation story and covered transatlantic relations from both sides of the Atlantic for many, many years. So how is Berlin reading this decision, and what does it tell us about where the U.S.-NATO relationship is heading?
2: I really think that the pace which the U.S. administration and the Pentagon is picking up of decoupling from Europe is really picking up. And I think you can see that almost in the last 6 weeks, and obviously being German, I observe a lot and follow a lot the American-German relations. And Germany is shaping up to become the most important military power in Germany conventionally, and is a very important partner for the Pentagon. And it was almost confusing. If you remember, there was this falling out between Friedrich Merz, our German chancellor, and President Trump after Merz said some maybe not so clever comments about Trump's decision to strike Iran. And then that was early May, and that's 6 weeks ago, and we have seen so many things happening since. So, for example, the U.S. deciding to pull out troops from Germany, then for a while taking out troops from Poland, that was then reversed. More importantly, as you said, there was already in the time of President Biden and Olaf Scholz, the predecessor of Friedrich Merz, they had an agreement to deploy, because of the war in Ukraine, precision strike, middle-range systems in Germany. And that was also supposedly, it's not official yet, but it will probably be cancelled. At the same time, Germany, and to the credit of our defense minister, Boris Pistorius, he tried to buy Tomahawks or Typhoon systems from the U.S., and none of this is moving. I'm going and asking the Pentagon time and again, and you don't get an answer. You hear that there's, apart from really the stocks being empty because so much there's such a high burn rate in Iran, there's also some concern, and it correlates with what you can read in the national security strategy, that actually Moscow is not so much of a threat anymore. Plus, NATO 3.0, as they call it, Europe has to look after herself. So this is all coming together. And I had another reporting scoop, I think 2 weeks ago, where NATO officials in Brussels were told that the U.S. is pulling out capabilities from the NATO model force, which is like the forward unit, which is very important if there is really an attack on the eastern flank of NATO. And that this, we were asking, when does this happen? When does this happen? Basically, that was on a Friday. And they said, next week. And in fact, the week after, at a meeting in, I think it was in Mons in Belgium at SHAPE, it was already announced what they are going to withdraw. So it's really picking up. It's very fast. And the U.S. administration is very serious when they say we are decoupling.
1: So, James, I think Stephanie's reporting all over, and of course, her summary here really emphasizes that the U.S. is rapidly moving away from its military commitment. Political commitment has always been a question, been debated, certainly under Donald Trump, but militarily really starting to pull back in a way that is quite significant. At the same time, in your country, the defense secretary resigned yesterday, John Healey, over the fact that the government is not, according to him, and actually, according to the government's own views, accelerating the investment in defense at a pace that is necessary. And these two are, of course, related. The less America, the more Europe. And if you don't do enough Europe, there will be nothing. So tell us a little bit about sort of the British debate about defense spending, how the U.S. withdrawals are seen, and what that means for British responsibilities.
3: So first, I think that Stephanie's reporting is really important, because what's happening is, you know, we normally say these things are creeping up on us, but actually they're galloping up on us. They're moving really much faster, and actually digesting what that means both for European security, relations within Europe, and also with the United States is quite profound. One of the things is, of course, that Europeans cover Europe in their own countries. So, you know, the Germans will look at the Tomahawk deal. The Spanish are looking at the way in which Sanchez relates to the White House. Within the UK, let me try this on you for a moment, Ivo, which is, as I was coming into work today, I was thinking to myself, this is really a strange moment. Everyone inside the UK is looking at the likely implosion of the premiership of Keir Starmer, that the Prime Minister, who won a landslide in the House of Commons 2 years ago, is probably going to be out of office by the end of the year. And it's really easy to see that as the kind of political shenanigans of Westminster, you know, that one minister or another minister has it in for him. But if you stand back, there's a case to be made that actually the thing that has really done for Keir Starmer is Donald Trump. Because firstly, Iran and Hormuz, and essentially the inflationary pressures in the UK just at the moment that the economy felt like it was picking up again. Secondly, a division within the UK over sort of the geopolitics and the transatlantic relationship. So you have Tony Blair on the one side saying, look, we need to be closer to Trump, and that's the reality of our security architecture. And then you have essentially more and more of the left, and particularly of the Green Party, that is very oppositional and dragging votes away from Labour. Third, you have people like J.D. Vance, like weighing in on culture wars, immigration, civilizational decline, which is really stoking the reform vote, the vote on the right in the UK, and pulling away some traditional Labour votes. And then the latest thing, as you say yesterday, John Healey, the Defence Secretary, resigns essentially over the pressure imposed on the British government to increase defence spending because the United States is pulling back out of NATO. And so we often talk about living in a more dangerous world. I think what Trump has created, certainly in the UK, is a much more unstable one. And any politician who's coming into Downing Street is going to be thinking, actually, this US relationship is not necessarily an anchor for the UK. It's something that rocks the boat.
1: Well, that's a really brilliant analysis, James. It really turns the special relationship up on its head, right? I mean, it's rather than believing in the Blairite view that a strong relationship with the United States is core to the UK's future, it's that relationship that is actually upsetting the apple cart. And I think you make a really, really important case. Adam, you could even make the argument that Trump is doing this, is knows this and is doing it on purpose, because, of course, his friend is one of the potential winners on this battle, Nigel Farage. But more importantly, sort of when you report from Washington, you do get this sense, do you, that the U.S. is looking at Europe in tribal terms and not in terms of overall security. They see good guys, which are people like them, and bad guys, which is happens to be everybody who runs governments now, including in Hungary, that needs to be undermined. And I talk to Europeans, and they certainly feel it that way sometimes.
4: Yeah, certainly. I mean, I think the one thing, the one addendum there is that those lines, who's good, who's bad, you know, who's with us, who's not, that can change just constantly and depending on the need and where we are. I mean, the overarching thing to kind of try to keep in mind, especially when it comes to Trump, is for him, everything is transactional, right? Everything is a deal or not a deal or a negotiation. And that has long extended to all of our relationships abroad. And the difference between what we saw the first term, when he was even back then talking about, why do we even need NATO? You know, why don't the Europeans, you know, pay their fair share? Or why can't we rely on them to do this? Is that he had more institutionalists around him who, at the end of the day, said, yes, he's saying these things, but we know the risks and we know the implications of dramatically shaking up how we deal with allies abroad. That's not happening this time. He has people around him, including J.D. Vance. And now you're seeing, to some extent, Marco Rubio, who are taking this kind of what have you done for me lately look when it comes to everybody, even our closest allies, even the UK. And so it's a very different, I think, way. And you're seeing, I feel like, you know, James, definitely let me know, but it feels like Europe is just starting to kind of understand and figure out how to play this game of, you know, look, the US says we need this, we need that, or we're not going to give you stuff. The UK can kind of play that game too, especially when it comes to Iran, of saying, well, you know, you haven't been kind of playing ball with us. You haven't been keeping up the diplomatic niceties. And now we have a point of leverage and we're deciding, actually, it's not in our best interest. We don't need to come help you figure out the end of a war that you've gotten yourself into. So it seems obviously much more kind of antagonistic, much more transactional, and certainly does open up, you know, the potential for major kind of diplomatic global ripples.
5: Can I just make one point, which just sort of cuts across this and is one of the reasons why I think this whole issue feels so confusing now, and why there's such worry in Europe about how best to respond. That on the one hand, there are those people who say, look, you can't give up on the transatlantic relationship. You know, in the end, actually, you know, Western values and also Western relationships, particularly in military architecture, are just there. And then others saying, no, the world has changed. Whether it's Trump or any other administration, we're going to need to have a more sovereign Europe. The thing that cuts across this, of course, is AI and technology. And I was talking to someone, former government minister, now working, as many former government ministers are these days, in the technology space, who just made a really interesting point, saying, look, in his day, the Defense Department or the Ministry of Defense commissioned McDonnell Douglas or someone else to go and build nuclear weapons. Today, in effect, systems are being built independently by technology companies, particularly AI companies. I suppose this touches even on the conversation we'll have around SpaceX. What that means is that you can have a set of political decisions or policy decisions around that decoupling at exactly the same time that both your economies and your defense systems become more mutually reliant.
1: Well, I mean, I think that is in some ways the big issue, right? And the response strikes me is, on the one hand, to say, can we decouple even on the technology side? So you have the digital sovereignty argument, and that in fact Europe needs its own AI system. SoftBank, you know, just put in $75 billion into Mistral, I believe, and you have all this effort. Same on the weapons. And I think what's so interesting about Stephanie's scoop on the Tomahawks was, and it was, you know, here the Germans are saying, we have the money to buy systems that will help you, and so you don't have to defend us. And the answer is no. And the answer is no, because we don't trust you, the Germans, to use those weapons in a way that doesn't get us involved in a war, because the Russians don't like this, and we don't think the Russian threat is real. You may think the Russian threat is real, and therefore we're just not going to give you those systems. I mean, that is as classic a decoupling as you can possibly have. And it strikes me that if you get those kinds of arguments, that is, we don't trust you to defend yourself in a way that doesn't affect us negatively, because that's kind of the argument, you're going to look for sovereignty. And it also means that if Trump goes away in some ways, is this issue going to go away? Increasingly, talking to Europeans, my sense is no. They don't trust it anymore. Stephanie, what's your sense?
2: Just a quick thought. I think there's also a silver lining in that, because the silver lining is that, especially Germans, we are very slow. We are very procedural, and it takes us a long time to move away from what we always did. But I think this week, I think Germany finally cancelled this, I don't know how many decades long project with the French on the fighter jet. And they are now turning to their own capabilities, their own manufacturers to build these jets, and maybe with other European countries. So I think it is such a wake up call in every sense, the transatlantic, but also inner European, that the clock is really ticking. and that the countries have to do the defense. Also, in terms of the UK, I mean, I was shocked to read that actually the UK is, I think, a number 14 in investing in defense. There's so much noise coming out, always out of the UK, that they are the most important military power in Europe. So everybody has to, we say in German, sweep in front of their own door and do their homework instead of just waiting for the Americans or blaming each other.
1: There's no one in America who sweeps before their own front door. That just doesn't, that isn't part of it. But James, I want to give you one sort of the last second on this, on sort of this debate on investment in Britain. It's a big deal. I mean, the defense secretary is a huge supporter of Keir Starmer, and he's walking away on a point of principle.
3: Well, so you know the interesting thing, the row was about the amount of money that would be committed to future defense. This is why John Healey and his number two, Al Carnes, have both quit. But there are two really interesting elements to this, I think. One is the political argument that Keir Starmer couldn't convince his own defense secretary that he could secure enough funding out of the Treasury to honor the commitments on defense, right? But the second is that the broader politics within Europe have not really been contested. So if you think about it, this has all happened since the general election. No one went into this general election promising a huge ramp up in defense spending and the knock-ons on public spending. Things like pensions, which is where the money ultimately is going to come from in this country. So there is a big argument to be had politically, but the timing of it is being forced by the United States and this decoupling across the Atlantic.
1: Fascinating. Yet another point in which what's happening in Washington seems to be influencing what's happening in other parts of the world, both positively and negatively. We got to take another break here. This is a Warp Review with Ivo Dalder. Up next, we'll talk about AI's growing importance around the world and to us with Adam Kankrick of CNN, Stephanie Bolton of Die Welt, and James Harding of The Observer. We'll be back in a minute.
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1: Welcome back to World Review, a weekly look at news from around the world. I am Ivo Dalder, joined by Adam Kankrin of CNN, Stephanie Bolton of Die Welt, and James Harding of The Observer. SpaceX is going public today on Friday with trillions of dollars in likely valuation when the markets close. It is based solely on the promise of AI. So, James Harding of The Observer, you've thought hard about technology, about power and accountability, and how these may collide. As this industry races ahead, with SpaceX being just the first of three IPOs to go public, what do we think is going to happen with regard to the markets, and what do you see as the political consequences of this revolution?
3: Well, I should say, Ivo, that a couple of weeks ago when the SpaceX prospectus came out, we published an editorial titled Artificial Stupidity, and the argument of it was that this thing makes no sense. It's based on the idea that there won't be new competitors, disruptors, and that somehow SpaceX is going to have such a monopoly on the provision of these kinds of data centers in space, and that's just not plausible. I think it's pretty safe to say that either no one read it or they read it and discounted it, because I think that SpaceX is going to have a pretty healthy debut on the stock market. I would just say one thing, which is, let's come back and look at it in a month's time. it will take a month for this to feed through the market, and the initial kind of retail enthusiasm, the way in which Wall Street structures these IPOs so that they always work in the short term, it's only in the more medium term we're going to really begin to see some of the skepticism that is out there. I should just say one thing. I'm frightened by it on two fronts. I'm frightened by it because if it turns out that it is hugely overvalued and that it tanks, that there are some systemic risks in the US economy more globally, and I don't quite understand what they might be, but they're surely there. But if, on the other hand, actually it soars, then there are implications for what's the point really of working in any other business when there's such a concentration of wealth in companies like SpaceX, Anthropic, and OpenAI. So both ways, it's deeply destabilizing for the world economy.
1: Deeply destabilizing for the world economy, Adam, and we're saying deeply destabilizing in so many other ways. But I mean, take whatever, whether it's just the economic issue or the the unhealthy competition that is now happening, and this warning about who's going to control this stuff and who's going to oversee it. I mean, Anthropic has now released this Mythos, apparently a better control Mythos program under cult Fable, or a Fable version of it, and it's supposed to be unable to build biological weapons because that's what it could do. It's supposed to be unable to engage in cyber hacking, but because that's what it could do. But who knows?
4: I mean, this is a classic, and we've seen it with the internet, and then obviously with social media platforms, and this just feels like a supercharged version of this, where you have technology that is advancing so quickly and seeping into so many parts of just, our society. And then you have a government that is well behind in actually figuring out, what are the implications? How do you regulate this? What is necessary? And I think one of the kind of wrinkles that's been added here is you have a White House that is focused less so on the safety aspects and more on, are we staying ahead of China in this global race to kind of master AI and have the upper hand, both militarily and then also in with whatever other ways, we end up figuring out for using AI and its powers. So we're in a very, James, you've destabilized place. It does feel like we are just kind of day to day trying to figure out, one, what this technology is, and then two, how to use it and regulate it and what it'll actually mean for life. And I think the thing that has fascinated me most is not only have you seen this gap between technological advancement and regulation, but between the amount of adoption and enthusiasm we're seeing in the markets and among elites. And then when you ask, regular voters, what do you think about data center? What do you think about AI and the potential disruption? They hate it. They hate it. There's so much skepticism. And there, up until recently, and I think you're now seeing this with Anthropic, there has been no real effort to bring folks along and say, these are actually the benefits. This is actually how it might help you. And so that campaign that we're seeing just, I think, the beginnings of is going to be really interesting in terms of, can these companies, now that we've gotten this far along, start to convince just the general public that this is all going to be worth it, and ultimately that we're going to end up a better, more prosperous society.
1: So, Adam, I think that's a really interesting observation on sort of, how is this debate going to play out? Because it's kind of, Stephanie, it seems to me, playing out in two ways. One is incredible inequities in wealth. A few are going to get, today, a lot of people, when it comes to thinking about numbers, not a lot of people when it comes to thinking about countries, are going to get incredibly wealthy, including perhaps Elon Musk, on paper at least, being the first trillionaire because of SpaceX. And at the same time, a lot of people left behind. And then secondly, there is a drive to develop this technology without any real thought about its long-term consequences on society, on politics, on the economy. I mean, James's point on whether it works, it's problem, whether it doesn't work, it's problem from a market perspective is exactly right. And it seems to be just happening. And it's out of control. And if you were worried about robots running the world, isn't that already happening in some ways? At least that's how people feel.
2: Indeed, it does happen because, for example, our Monday to Friday edition of Welt is completely done by AI. So there is only one editor left who looks at it before it goes out to print. So it's long been running by AI already. But I've just been looking at the value of the stocks, and it looks like they're really gaining. I don't know how many dollars already the SpaceX shares, but. I think what you're saying is right, that Elon Musk might be a trillionaire on the back of millions of people who are losing their jobs. And I had two very interesting conversations independent from each other here in Washington lately. The first one he's a German MEP, so a member of the European Parliament, and they are working on regulation of AI currently. And we were talking about the anger in communities. You see it here a lot in Northern Virginia, where all these data centers, where people are paying so much for water now and so much for electricity, because the demand because of the data centers is much higher than the supply. And people are saying this is not fair. Then these data centers should actually pay more to make it fair. And the German MEP was saying, of course, this is going to be part in our regulation. And then a couple of weeks later, I was here at an event with a very young guy who was part of a consortium raising money for AI, and he proudly told me he had raised $100 million. And I said, so, and what about regulation? He said, no, regulation, no, because we have to compete with China. We have to make sure the US is the leader in AI in the future. So we can't even talk about regulation. And I really think Adam is right. There will be a political movement coming of people saying, we don't accept that. We don't accept that so few people make so much money on the back of us losing our jobs and not being able to pay for electricity and water anymore. I don't know. I don't want to sound too prophetic, but who knows if this is the next revolution coming.
1: James, this sounds like Louis XIV. AI is Louis XIV. I mean, this is where how revolutions are made.
3: Just one thing, Ivo. I think one of the things that's certainly playing out here, and I think from what I read in the US too, you know, we've talked for a long time about a K-shaped economy, you know, an economy where some people do badly and some people do well. It looks like a K. You begin to think into both politics and society, this is happening too. So you've got a group of people, often older people or people in kind of the industrial heart of the economy, where the real pressures are inflation and cost of living. And now you've got a younger demographic, often a suburban professional white-collar demographic, where the pressures are employment and artificial intelligence. And if you're a politician, they're actually quite difficult to work out how to respond, because the one group really needs growth, and so it needs drivers of wealth, and the other group is really worried about disruption and displacement to employment, and they're looking for you to do something to get a grip on AI. It's quite difficult in policy terms to respond to, but I think Stephanie's right. Funnily enough, this commenced at that Eric Schmidt commencement speech, you know, the former head of Google, where you started seeing young people booing someone talking enthusiastically about technology in the future. And it seems as though the feeling that there's a kind of political movement that is gathering pace now, not just in the US, but globally around AI, you feel that coming.
1: Adam, is anybody in the White House really paying attention to this? It doesn't seem that this political storm that is starting to brew in one form or another is being taken seriously, in part because it seems that the technologists, the AI companies, big tech actually owns the policymaking apparatus in the White House.
4: Well, there's certainly a lot of focus and a lot of attention being paid to AI. The issue in terms of coming out with some kind of definitive statement is that there, to your point, there's a lot of debate going on internally between folks who, like David Sachs, who come from Silicon Valley and believe like, hey, this is something that, you know, the US needs to lead on and stay ahead of China on, and other folks who are thinking more about the potential economic implications and what it's going to mean politically and whether people, you know, really want this level of advancement and how you keep things safe. I think the best example you saw was that there was a recent executive order around just kind of how the White House wanted to treat Mythos and some of these other emerging models that supposed to come out, and then it was pulled back last minute because it was a last second intervention by David Sachs and some of the other folks who felt like it went too far. It took another week and a half to kind of hash out. and was watered down a little bit at the end of the day. I mean, that's the kind of debate that I think we're going to continue to see out playing out in the White House. And then also just more broadly politically, like there is a feeling of, you know, yes, there is this kind of populist anger. How do you kind of figure that out? How do you harness it? How do you handle it? One of the things that Trump has floated over the past, you know, couple of weeks is this idea of maybe taking a public stake in some of these companies so that, you know, the public can benefit financially from their development. Violates all kinds of conservative tenets, you know, but is kind of indicative, I think, of the way that folks are trying to figure out, okay, how do we turn the public tide on this so that we can kind of keep pushing ahead and not have to worry about having a whole bunch of people, you know, voted out of office because there's some massive backlash just over the politics and potential implications there of this.
1: I think this new idea about how do we distribute the benefits of AI to a wider public. Bernie Sanders, of course, has come out with a 50% ownership stake of the current wealth and put it into a system. You see a lot of technologists talking about using AI to provide universal basic income, sort of like the Alaska oil or the Norwegian oil and gas systems. There's a lot of thinking. But it doesn't seem, Stephanie, that it's really going to the core. That's in core of how do you distribute the wealth. It doesn't go to the core of what does this technology do and how do you control it, in part because the people who own the technology right now seem to be driving the policy. Adam mentioned David Sacks. George Packer had a fantastic piece in The Atlantic on Sacks and his influence. And I think my sense is there is a political issue there. Who is going to control the people who are running the show?
2: Yeah, exactly. And the gap, as it looks now, it's going to become even bigger. And how can you regulate it? And then, of course, is the question where and who regulates in what intensity, so to say. Europe usually is very good at regulating. The US is not. Then you have questions of competition. And again, I think a lot of people will pay the price for, the greed, simply the greed of some people.
1: Yeah. And then there's this use of, you know, if we don't do it, the Chinese will do it. So we have to do it. I'm not 100% sure that that is necessarily. So we should just all race to the end of civilization in one form or another to make that happen. I mean, James, last point, back to you. It was one of your many prime ministers, Rishik Sunak, who put together an AI safety summit a few years ago. I think that's still going on in one form or another, but there is a need for an international effort to address this. And where is it going to come from?
3: It's not. It's not going to happen. I think that's the that's the revealed preference of the world's governments, is that the Chinese don't want to sit down with the Americans and the Indians and the Europeans and kind of figure this out together. So I don't think that's going to happen. But just one small point, Ivo, just to finish up, I'll tell you something I heard yesterday that made me just think about the unintended consequences or the surprises of this. I think in the OpenAI prospectus, there's a plan to create a foundation, a charitable foundation, using about a third of the funds that are raised in this IPO. So overnight, the world's largest philanthropic, or one of the world's largest philanthropic, alongside Ford, Rockefeller, Gates, etc., will be created. And suddenly you'll have a totally new force in the world of development, aid, philanthropy, changing the dynamics of that world. I'm not saying for the better or worse, but the consequences of these IPOs in the tech sector are really profound.
1: Yeah, I think that's absolutely true. It's profound. There's a lot of money that is sloshing around, although you do wonder if the money is not tied to actual economic revenues. And back to your SpaceX column, I mean, comment, this is a company whose revenue, I think, is what, $30 billion a year or even less. And it's, you know, Starlink is great. The Ukrainians are winning the war, or at least not losing it because of Starlink. And the way that that rockets are being shipped into space and come back is astonishing. That's not a $2 trillion economy. And we'll see by the end of the day where SpaceX is. And then
3: by the end of the month.
1: And then we'll say by the end of this month, or at least by the end of next month, we'll come back to this. What a fascinating discussion. Unfortunately, we have to leave it here. I want to thank all of you for really diving deep into all of these incredibly important issues. Adam Kankrick, White House reporter for CNN, thanks so much for your insights. Really terrific to have you with us for the first time. We'll get you back.
4: Thank you. It was great to be here.
1: Stephanie Bolton is the North America editor of Die Welt, and it's always great to have your perspective.
2: Thank you very much for having me.
1: And James Harding, editor-in-chief of The Observer, great to have you. And we'll have you back on soon because we're doing a special early next month on Views of America at 250. And James, you will be one of them.
3: Thanks so much, Eva.
1: 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I am Evo Dollar. We'll be back next week with another edition of World Review. Until then, be well and stay safe.
8: We have 60 degrees with rain at 7:59. Good morning, Buenos Dias, Chicago. 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Coming up next is Weekend Edition. Stay with us.
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0: From NPR News, this is Weekend Edition. I'm David Folkenflik. Hop aboard. This hour, farmers in New Mexico on drought and data, and why Minnesota's largest newspaper is going not for profit.
1: What we've also learned is that when you give the community an opportunity to fund journalism in new ways, oftentimes it steps up. What local news does really stitches a community together and holds it together.
0: We'll also hear the latest from a bluesman who absolutely refuses to stay in one lane.
2: At 84 years old, I'm looking back at what I love to do. Okay, I'm not looking back at something that somebody coerced me into doing.
0: It's Sunday, June 14th. Stick around. A lot of news is next.
3: Live from NPR News in Washington, I'm Windsor Johnston. President Trump says a new agreement with Iran could be signed today, but Tehran has yet to confirm any deal is in place. NPR's Mara Liasson reports it's unclear whether negotiations have reached a breakthrough or whether more talks lie ahead.
4: Well, according to Trump's Truth Social post, some kind of deal is scheduled to be signed today. He says immediately after it's signed, the Strait of Hormuz will be open. This deal is basically a memorandum of understanding that would extend the current so-called ceasefire while talks continue on the bigger issues. Iran has not agreed with President Trump and the Pakistani prime minister that something is going to be signed today. And that raises the question about whether this is a real breakthrough or just another one of the dozens of times that Trump has predicted that a deal is imminent and then it doesn't happen.
3: That's NPR's Mara Liasson reporting. Israel has attacked the outskirts of Beirut in what it's calling retaliation for Hezbollah strikes. Lebanese state media say at least one person was killed and four others were wounded in the airstrike on an apartment building. NPR's Jane Arath has more from Beirut.
5: Israel launched the airstrike as the U.S. and Iran said they were close to signing a ceasefire agreement. Iran has said that any ceasefire with the U.S. must include a ceasefire in Lebanon, and it has warned Israel in particular not to attack the Lebanese capital. An Israeli statement said the attack was in retaliation for Iran-backed Hezbollah firing at northern Israel. The militant group has been fighting Israeli forces occupying southern Lebanon and has also fired drones across the border. Video posted on social media showed smoke rising from an apartment building on a residential street in Beirut's southern suburbs, where Hezbollah has offices. Jane Arath, NPR News, Beirut.
3: The British Defense Ministry says its armed forces have intercepted and seized control of a Russian Shadow Fleet oil tanker attempting to pass through the English Channel. It's the first UK-led operation of its kind. The BBC's Vincent McAveeny has more on how Russia is using these tankers in its war against Ukraine.
6: We know that Russia is really struggling in the war in Ukraine. The advances the Ukrainians have made, particularly in drone technology, have seen them really struggle on the battlefield. They have now lost territory in recent weeks. So they're very much dependent on this to fund them because they've also got a manpower issue. Some estimates up to 500,000 Russians have been killed over these 4 years of war. They're struggling to get people in. There's talk about more conscription perhaps coming back. And so Russia really needs the money from this oil to pay the soldiers and get those munitions.
3: That's the BBC's Vincent McAveeny reporting. You're listening to NPR News from Washington. The Trump administration says it will comply with a court order and resume processing asylum and immigration applications from people in nearly 40 countries. The move came after an Afghan national was charged with shooting two National Guard members in Washington, D.C. last year. Asylum applications had been put on hold, preventing many people from obtaining green cards and other immigration benefits. Fans poured into the streets in New York City last night, celebrating the Knicks' win over the San Antonio Spurs in Game 5 of the NBA Finals. The Knicks rallied to beat the Spurs 94-90. Stephen Nesson from member station WNYC reports it's the first NBA title for the Knicks in 53 years.
7: In Fort Greene, Brooklyn, known for its vibrant community and leafy brownstones, multiple parties spilled out into the streets blocking traffic, as hundreds of fans watched the game projected on the side of a building. They held their breath until the final second, and then the streets erupted in cheers. With tears in her eyes, 32-year-old Cassie Santos and her 8-year-old son, Caden, couldn't believe it finally happened.
8: I feel ecstatic. I feel like I defeated a triathlon that I never even was a part of.
7: Mayor Zoran Mamdani announced the city will hold a parade for the Knicks on Thursday. They'll be presented with the keys to the city. For NPR News, I'm Stephen Nesson in New York.
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9: 60 degrees with rain at 8:05. I'm Michael Puente with these headlines. Intoxicated hemp products will now be regulated in Illinois in the same way cannabis is. Products that contain Delta 8 and other synthetic cannabinoids will be previously unregulated in Illinois. And drama continues to surround the Chicago Bears, but as their stadium saga toils on, but Bears quarterback Caleb Williams isn't paying any attention to the noise. He says he is focused on playing football. This is WBEZ.
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11: This is Weekend Edition from NPR News. I'm David Folkenflik in for Aisha Roscoe. World leaders are gathering in Evian, France for the G7 summit starting tomorrow. President Trump will be traveling to the summit after today's UFC match on the White House lawn. We'll have more on that event shortly. But the G7 summit is happening against the backdrop of the Iran war and tensions between the U.S. and many of its allies. Joining us to discuss this is Josh Lipsky. He served in the Obama administration and is now chair of international economics at the Atlantic Council. Josh, thanks for being with us.
12: Thanks for having me.
11: So let's start with the state of the global economy. In your view, where do things stand?
12: Well, the most important thing for all the leaders gathering in France is that inflation is much higher than they expected and much higher than they looked at it a few months ago when they planned this summit. And you just saw the European Central Bank have to raise interest rates. We have the Federal Reserve under its new chair, Kevin Warsh, with their meeting this week. And this is what is facing most of these leaders: price pressures, gas, energy, and this then drives growth down. And so this is the number one thing they want to try to resolve at this meeting going forward. It's a less optimistic global economy than they expected, although still resilient thanks to AI and some other drivers. So it's a mixed picture.
11: So there have been frustrations behind the scenes. Some of them have boiled into public view over the war in Iran. What kind of reaction do you expect President Trump to receive in France?
12: I think the best word to describe it is probably frosty. If you think of the G7 summit a year ago in Canada, we were just 6-7 weeks after Liberation Day, and we were in the midst of trade wars. Now we're in the midst of a real war, a war in the Middle East and Iran. And of course, there, the trade wars were against European allies, along with a range of other countries. And so things are not as tense as they were a year ago, but they're also not where they were in the G7 historically in terms of unanimity, cohesion amongst the group. There are real tensions in this group right now, and they will play out, especially the past 6 months after Greenland and the president's comments about the U.S. desire to take Greenland. You saw a shift across the G7 and especially in the European allies of how they approach the U.S. So don't expect this to just be a warm embrace when President Trump shows up in France tomorrow.
11: Sometimes the tone that Trump administration officials adopt towards their allies and partners at these major events seems to me notable. Here's a clip of Defense Secretary Pete Hegseth speaking in France last week on the anniversary of D-Day.
13: Sadly, today, different European beaches are stormed by different dangerous ideologies. Beaches in Spain, in Italy, in Greece, and Bulgaria, boats and men arrive. When will European capitals do something about that invasion?
11: Josh, what are the consequences of this kind of rhetoric?
12: The consequences are that you see factions building cross the G7. And when the G7 can't act together, the world is weaker for that. And just to give you an example, if you think about what happened 4 years ago when Russia invaded Ukraine, the G7 spoke with one voice. So you had the largest advanced economy democracy saying, this cannot be tolerated. We are sanctioning Russia in a way we have never done before. And that shocked Vladimir Putin. Now you have factions within the G7 that make it much harder to pursue that kind of cohesion against any kind of adversary. And this has real cost. And I think it's interesting thinking about Secretary Hegseth's comments, because what was the first land war in Europe since World War II? It was Russia's invasion of Ukraine. And that's when you need something like the G7 to act together. So there will be work they can do together, but the divisions also have scars that last beyond just this meeting.
14: So what's the best case scenario for the summit, and what's most likely to be derived from it?
12: Well, one of the more interesting things about this summit is that the French presidency have prioritized the issue of macroeconomic imbalances, not to get too technical, but here we're talking about
14: a little wonky,
12: but really what we mean is China's excess industrial overcapacity, manufacturing overcapacity, China exporting to the world. This is not something the Europeans had focused on before. The Americans had talked about this for years. And it's so interesting that China participated in a call last week preparing for this summit. I've never seen a situation where China engaged in a G7 summit preparations. And I think it goes to the idea that if you're not at the table, you're on the menu. And China realizes there's G7 cohesion around this issue, around China's excess capacity, and they want to have their voice represented. So if you see anything done over the coming days, I think it'll be something about China's exports and what the G7 can do to have their own resiliency, and also AI. This is really the AI G7. You're going to see Sam Altman and a range of other AI leaders represented in France. We've never seen something like that before. They don't all agree, the US and Europe, about what to do. But I think you're actually going to see some activity saying we have to address this issue.
14: Really briefly, thinking about inflation, we saw the European Central Bank raise interest rates last week. This week, the new Fed chair, Kevin Warsh, will hold his first policy meeting on it with inflation at 3-year high. And quick 10 seconds here. President Trump demands a rate cut. How likely is he to be satisfied?
12: Well, tough question in 10 seconds, but I think the answer will be disappointed. The picture has changed since he nominated Kevin Warsh, and I think Kevin Warsh and the rest of the Fed are going to have to address the economy as it is, not as they wish it to be.
14: That's Josh Lipsky of the Atlantic Council. Thanks for joining us.
12: Thanks so much.
14: Tonight, there's a a historic spectacle at the White House. A series of 7 mixed martial arts fights will be held in an octagon built under a giant temporary structure scaffolding known as the Claw. Ultimate Fighting Championship contestants will go toe-to-toe on the South Lawn amid Washington's damp, buggy summer to celebrate America's 250th birthday. The event also happens to fall on President Trump's 80th birthday. As NPR's Danielle Kurtzleben reports, it's another in a series of passion projects taking up the president's attention.
15: Trump announced the fights at a rally in Des Moines almost a year ago.
16: We're going to have a UFC fight, think of this, on the grounds of the White House. We have a lot
15: So
16: of
15: now
16: land.
15: There is a UFC arena erected for cage fights for the nation's 250th anniversary. And Trump has undertaken a roster of other side projects. Tied to the anniversary, there are plans for a rally on the National Mall and an IndyCar race on the streets of D.C. And then there are the building projects, which the president can't help bringing up. Before signing a bill funding immigration enforcement last week, he described work on the reflecting pool.
16: We then sandblasted the entire thing, washed it, cleaned it, scrubbed it, sandblasted it.
15: At an announcement about coal power, he brought up a pedestrian bridge next to the Lincoln Memorial.
16: We're going to call it the Promenade. It'll be the Promenade. They want to call it the Trump Promenade, but I don't know if I want to do that.
15: At a farmer roundtable in Wisconsin, he told the machine shed full of attendees about fountains.
16: All of the fountains, not one fountain in Washington worked. Out of the 22 fountains, they're all looking beautiful, just like the one I showed you.
15: Beyond all that, he has knocked down the White House East Wing to build a ballroom and an underground military complex. And he's planning a massive arch near Arlington National Cemetery. The White House has defended many of these actions by pointing to past presidents' projects and events. And that's fair, but only to an extent, says Princeton professor of history Julian Zelizer.
17: You can find bits and pieces of what President Trump has done that are done very differently and with different purposes.
15: President Theodore Roosevelt, for example, held boxing matches and even participated in them. And President Truman massively renovated the White House, but at the time it was literally falling apart. All of Trump's side projects happen as the U.S. is at war with Iran, inflation has passed 4%, and his approval has sunk. Russia's war in Ukraine, which Trump once vowed to end, rages on, and he has mostly stopped talking about a healthcare overhaul. All of which casts the cage fights for America's 250th birthday in a unique light.
17: In addition to just how big it is and how much space it's literally and symbolically taking in his presidency at a moment the nation's in the middle of a war, it also raises all these conflict of interest questions, which are also different than having a boxing match in the White House.
15: A watchdog group has filed a lawsuit attempting to halt the fight, calling it deeply corrupt. They note the money that UFC stands to make off the event and additionally point out that Trump owns up to $50,000 of stock in the company that owns UFC. The government responded, saying in part it would be too disruptive to halt an event a year in the making, and that other presidents have held public events on the South Lawn. White House spokesperson Davis Engel told NPR there are no conflicts of interest and added President Trump's assets are in a trust managed by his children. That trust is not a blind trust, however, where the owner gives up control of their assets to an independent third party. Speaking to NPR's Steve Inskeep recently, the UFC's Dana White, who introduced Trump at the 2024 Republican National Convention, insisted the mixed martial arts fights for America's 250th are purely about America's birthday, not Trump's birthday. He added, though, that UFC fights do reflect Trump's personality.
18: The will to win, the will to overcome, the will to, you know, he has every ounce of that plus some, even at 80 years old.
15: Second-term presidents think about their legacies, and there is a sense that Trump is thinking about his with his events and building projects. In the case of Sunday's fights, he will be doing so with an organization he has a long history with. And Trump knows the sport. In 2023, he did an extended interview on the UFC Unfiltered podcast, where he riffed on what happens as fighters age.
16: As you get older, it's not that you can't do it. I think you're physically the same. Maybe in some ways you're stronger and better, but you don't have that same motivation to do it. You
15: know, Trump supporters have long said they see him as a fighter, and he may also be showing the world what does and doesn't motivate him on the cusp of his 80th birthday as he navigates the end of his presidency. In that podcast, Trump went on to sum up aging fighters.
16: You want the success, but you don't want to work quite as hard.
15: Tonight's fights start at 8 p.m. Eastern. Danielle Kurtzleben, NPR News.
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9: We have 61 degrees with rain at 8:18. Good morning, and thank you for spending part of your Sunday with us. Coming up in the program, after a five-decade wait, the New York Knicks are this year's NBA champions. Stay with us.

0: 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I'm the vocal of Hotline. 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
1: Both sides acknowledge progress, though Iranian officials insist significant differences remain. The Trump administration says it will comply with a court order and resume processing asylum and immigration applications from people in nearly 40 countries. The cases were put on hold after an Afghan national was charged with shooting two National Guard members in Washington, D.C. last year. The New York Knicks rallied past the San Antonio Spurs 94-90 to win the NBA Finals in five games. It's the team's first title since 1973. I'm Windsor Johnston, NPR News in Washington.
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4: This is Weekend Edition from NPR News. I'm David Folkenflik.
5: Booster ignition and the final liftoff of Discovery, a tribute to the dedication, hard work, and pride of America's space shuttle team. The shuttle has cleared the...
4: That was the last time NASA's space shuttle Discovery launched into orbit more than 15 years ago. The shuttle flew 39 missions, and since 2012, it's been on display at the Smithsonian's Udvar-Hazy Center in Northern Virginia. But that shuttle and that location are the focus of a fight playing out in Washington. The two U.S. senators from Texas say Discovery's rightful home is in Houston, home of NASA's mission control. And they secured $85 million in a budget passed last year to move it to the Lone Star State. But Joe Steef says that shouldn't be the end of the story. Steef lives in Virginia, and he mounted a campaign to stop the move. He is the founder of KeepTheShuttle.org, and he joins us now. Welcome.
6: Thank you for having me.
4: Okay, Joe, I'll bite. What's the affirmative case for keeping the Space Shuttle Discovery in the Commonwealth of Virginia, a state from which the shovel never departed and in which it never landed?
6: I think the argument really boils down to three words. It's the cost, it's the logistics, and it's the precedent. The cost of moving the shuttle, as you noted, would be in excess of $85 million, what you noted that they allocated. NASA, the Smithsonian, they've provided estimates that the moving costs alone would be about double that number. And of course, then there's the cost of a new facility in Houston to house a shuttle. There's the logistics, which is an even larger challenge than that. The fact of the matter is that the shuttles are enormous, they're very fragile, and any process to move Discovery to Houston would be likely irreparably damaging the shuttle. But then I think perhaps most important is the precedent. Discovery is part of the national collection at the Smithsonian. And if Discovery were to be taken from that, we would set a very terrible precedent that anything in the Smithsonian's collection, which is there for all Americans, is on display for really the world to see. But we'd be setting that precedent that anything could be taken from the collection, moved to another state, just because one or two elected officials want to see that happen.
4: Let me press you just a little bit more on that. If you think about the Johnson Space Center in Houston, it plays a historic, even mythical role in the space program, the story of the space shuttle. And beyond mission control, it's where astronauts are trained at the center there. Recognizing the cost, logistics, setting that aside for a moment, why shouldn't it be in Texas?
6: There's certainly no debate that Houston and Texas's contribution to the space program has been immense. I would be the first to admit that. But what I think is important to keep in mind is NASA ran a very thorough allocation process about 15 years ago when the shuttle program was winding down, and they found that the most appropriate locations for the orbiters were at the Smithsonian, which had always been slated to receive one, in Florida, in California, and at the Intrepid Museum in New York. But they had a rubric, they had a process that

0: that they went through. And at the end of the day, Houston unfortunately didn't make the cut.
1: So this fight's been going on for years. The two Texas senators I mentioned, of course, are John Cornyn and Ted Cruz, both Republicans who got that money set aside. They say the Obama administration, led by Democrats, were playing politics in preventing Houston from getting a shuttle. What do you make of that claim?
0: There's a couple things that come to mind there. One is that NASA's OIG ran a process shortly after the decisions were made. This was about 15 years ago. They ran a process. They interviewed everyone
1: When
0: involved.
1: you say a process, is that an investigation?
0: An investigation, that's
1: I see.
0: correct. So they ran a full investigation, issued a report where they found that there had been no political pressure, there had been no personal favors or the like. And in fact, that's the report where it came out that NASA's administrator, Charles Bolden, at the time, he would have preferred to have sent a shuttle to Houston, but he was committed to following the process. But then there's also the fact that, it's been 15 years now, and there's been no further evidence to support that claim that there was any political maneuvering going on in the background.
1: All right, so you started Keep the Shuttle to try to prevent that move down to Texas. Why did Joe Stief start this campaign?
0: So I grew up in the DC area, a huge space nerd, like a lot of kids that grew up during the shuttle program. I took my parents, dragged my parents perhaps, down to the Air and Space Museum as much as I could as a kid. And while I didn't end up working for NASA or in aerospace, it's always been a lifetime passion, to the point that my wife and I actually had our wedding at Udvar-Házy. We got married at Discovery's nose, and then we had the reception in the back by the engines. And
1: No
0: so
1: kidding.
0: we did. And so I certainly recognize that I had a little bit of a unique story and that that might give me a little bit of an edge in getting the ball rolling here. But I also knew that there were thousands, millions of folks that had a special connection to the shuttle program that remembered it as a kid or seeing it fly as an adult, and in some cases even worked on the program.
1: One last question. If the shuttle were to be sent back, how would it be done safely?
0: I'm not sure there is a way to safely move the shuttle to Houston. So, a lot of systems would be damaged if you had to cut the shuttle up into pieces. It's not something that any of the orbiters were ever designed for. But then, since there are no longer specially modified 747s NASA used during the shuttle program to transport the shuttle whole, since those are now decommissioned, they're museum pieces, instead you would be looking at a 40-mile tow through Northern Virginia, predominantly Fairfax County, and then a barge ride all the way down the East Coast through the Gulf and to Houston. And just that 40-mile tow through Northern Virginia would be a significant logistical challenge. We know this because they had to tow one of the other shuttles, Endeavour, about 10 miles, so a quarter of the distance through Los Angeles to get her to the museum there. And that involved cutting down hundreds of trees and removing traffic signals and power lines. They had to shut down roads for days. It was a whole logistical challenge. And I don't think it's something that Northern Virginia or Fairfax County are going to be up for.
1: Joe Stief is the founder of KeepTheShuttle.org. Thanks again for joining me, Joe.
0: Thank you for having me.
1: One of the largest data centers in the country is rising from the scrub desert of southern New Mexico. Most of the officials in Doña Ana County are agog at the jobs and the investment that the mega project has promised to bring. But many locals are asking, can chili and pecan farming coexist with Project Jupiter? John Burnett reports.
2: The scale of Project Jupiter befuddles the brain. At 1,400 acres, it could swallow New York's Central Park. The nearly 2.5 gigawatts of electricity it plans to generate could power more than half of New Mexico. And if they reach $165 billion in investment capital, that's enough for 40 Artemis moonshots. Where did these clever comparisons come from? AI, of course. But as they might say down in Doña Ana County, you can't water pecans with data.
3: I have a little plot of land out here. Grow some pecans.
2: Eddie Estrada raises pecans, pistachios, and sheep when he's not at his job at the state capitol.
3: Well, I had 28 trees, but due to the water shortage, many of them died.
2: Today, the Lower Rio Grande is a river of sand most of the year. A searing drought, low snowpack, and climate change mean that Estrada has to keep drilling his well deeper as the water table drops. Data centers typically require a lot of water to cool their server farms around the clock, and Project Jupiter is 6 miles from his property near the New Mexico-Texas border.
3: But being that we're in drought, and then to allow a project like this to use that much water, the fear is that we're going to run out. And not only for us that live here, but the farmers.
2: Project Jupiter's tenants will be global tech giants Oracle and OpenAI. What sets it apart from most of the 3,000 new data centers being planned or built in the U.S. is its gargantuan size, the fact that it will generate its own electricity, and its remote location, smack dab in the Chihuahuan Desert. With neighbors souring on data centers across the U.S., Jupiter has mounted a charm offensive.
4: Have you seen what's happening in Doña Ana County? Project Jupiter's a better kind of data center.
2: Jupiter's developers say they've bought existing water rights to cool its acres of hard drives and routers. New Mexico State Engineer Elizabeth Anderson says it will not be a water hog.
5: What's happening with Project Jupiter is they're just taking a water right that exists and using it for something else, having a data center. And it's not going to be taking water away from farmers.
2: No one is sure how much groundwater the hyperscale data center will need. The numbers keep changing. One newspaper report said it would need 1 million gallons a day. Then Oracle announced a switch from natural gas turbines to fuel cells. They use far less water and have lower emissions. Now Oracle says the data center and fuel cells together will use about 11 million gallons of non-potable water, which will be recycled. But lots of folks remain skeptical, chiefly because of the way the venture, the biggest in state history, was presented by the Doña Ana County Commissioners last fall. State Representative Micaela Lara Cadena, whose district is in the county, attended that meeting.
6: I, like so many of the constituents I represent, were very surprised to see that our county commission here in Doña Ana was taking a $165 billion vote on a proposal that we knew about for less than a month.
2: The commissioners were voting on whether to issue industrial revenue bonds that would save the project billions in local property taxes.
6: At least delay this vote by a month. Give us more time to get some answers to these really critical questions. They said, if you don't vote yes today, we're going somewhere else. And our county commission bowed to that pressure.
7: Commissioner Gomeros?
8: Yes.
2: One by one, four of the five commissioners voted yes.
9: Yes. The motion does carry.
2: Then all hell broke loose.
9: Thank you.
2: Today, 9 months later, popular resistance to Project Jupiter seems to have grown. The lone commissioner who voted no is Susana Chaparro. We talk over tostadas compuestas at her unofficial office, a booth at Nopalito Cafe. Chaparro is still seeking answers. How much water will they actually use? How big will the permanent workforce be? And will the AI bubble burst and leave the county with a giant empty warehouse?
10: Most of us got excited about this huge data center coming in with all this money that was going to be thrown around without really thinking, what is it going to look like in 1 year? What is it going to look like in 3, 5, 20, 30 years? I don't think that was thought out.
2: Just then, a woman sitting in the booth behind us, who'd overheard our interview, stands up and chimes in. She gives her name as Ruby Estrada and says she's an environmental consultant.
11: Well, this is a desert, and not a lot of water comes our way. So the idea of a data center is just kind of wild. And it really makes me think that people are not listening to the land itself.
2: Doña Ana County does need investment. With low incomes, high unemployment, and 1 in 4 children experiencing poverty. What's more, 40 colonias along the border need paved roads, sewers, and public transportation. Project Jupiter is promising to create hundreds of high-tech jobs, and in lieu of taxes, the developers have pledged $410 million for schools and local infrastructure and $12 million annually to the county budget.
12: We've never had that type of money here in Doña Ana County.
2: Manny Sanchez, chairman of the county commission, thinks the data center will be transformative.
12: This isn't by any means going to completely fund us for everything, but it's going to allow us to be able to start doing more for our residents in ways that we have never done before.
2: There's a new twist to the Project Jupiter saga. Last month, the U.S. Supreme Court approved a sweeping settlement that requires New Mexico to buy up water rights and retire 9,200 acres of irrigated farmland. That will leave more water in the lower Rio Grande for Texas, which sued. So, is this the right time to welcome a major new water user? Edward Ogas grows 500 acres of chilies down here and is president of the New Mexico Chili Association.
7: I've got to say, it's not going to really affect us in the long run. And if they've done their permitting process, I think it works. I think it's good for Doniana County.
2: But another big grower, who asked that we not use his name, told me, we're taking land out of production, yet we can give them all the water they want? I have a hard time with that. For NPR News, I'm John Burnett in southern New Mexico.

0: You're listening to Weekend Edition from NPR News. New York has been waiting 53 years for this party. The Knicks clinched the NBA title last night in San Antonio. Meanwhile, delirium and even some destruction filled the streets of the Big Apple. The celebration won't end anytime soon. And yet, even if you're from New York City, you may still have wondered, just what on earth is a Knick? Well, sports fans and everyone else, we have just the man to answer your question. Peter Christian Eigner is the director of the Gotham Center for New York History, and he joins me now. Peter, welcome.
1: Thanks for having me.
0: All right, so let's get to it. What's a Knick?
1: So this is a term that comes from Washington Irving. This is the guy that wrote The Legend of Sleepy Hollow. Washington Irving was sort of like the literary godfather of New York City, but also by extension, the literary godfather of the U.S. So we fight this war against a country called Britain back in 1776.
0: Heard of it.
1: And for decades afterwards, a lot of people in the country are still sort of acting British. The vast majority of books that they publish and culture in general is British. Irving writes this two-volume history of New York City, and he publishes it under the name Dietrich Knickerbocker. There's some theories out there that it was actually a genuine person named Knickerbocker who was a friend of Irving's, but Irving really felt it was important for this new country and for this new city to really sort of have this kind of mythical past, like the way that J.R.R. Tolkien thought that like England really needed this kind of mythical past, and that was part of the purpose there. So out of that came this notion of the Knickerbocker. And Knickerbocker basically just became this word for the old blue bloods, the old leading families and the people there from the colonial period.
0: So the Knicks, you know, the people's basketball team, is really about the elites of the what ultimately became the nation's leading city.
1: Well, so the period I'm talking about is like the early 1800s, right? But over time, it moves away from this kind of orientation to those kind of leading families of the colonial period and this kind of elite and the folks who walked around with literal silk stockings and those ridiculous powdered wigs and such, and becomes this kind of general catch-all for any kind of New Yorker. And so when the Knicks are getting started, they're looking for something that's like quintessential New York. So what's more quintessential than New York than like the guy who's like the literal kind of, you know, symbolic figure of the city?
0: So when you see, even though there was, let's acknowledge, some violence and some destruction that occurred in some of the celebrations and, you know, even after a loss in New York, was it also fun to see people of every hue, every denomination, every background celebrate wearing those Knicks jerseys, given the heritage of where that name came from?
1: Oh, 100%. Even if I didn't run the Gotham Center for New York City History at CUNY, I'm a Queens boy. That means that by default, I'm a Mets fan. And it's just thrilling to see not just this team that, you know, often kind of had this underdog status for years, but, you know, a team that really does kind of symbolize New Yorkness in its kind of diversity, right? There's a sense of it as the people's team. And, you know, New York is a place where you have people of all different kinds, people from every part of the world getting together. And for a city like that to be celebrating together at a moment like this, that's thrilling. And just for hometown pride, of course, couldn't be happier.
0: We've been speaking with Peter Christian Eigner. He's director of the Gotham Center for New York History, although I suspect he wouldn't be for much longer if he didn't profess his love of the Knicks. Peter, thanks very much.
1: My pleasure. Anytime.
0: This is NPR News.
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5: I'm Windsor Johnston with these headlines. The U.S. and Iran are signaling progress toward a possible agreement, even as military tensions continue across the region. Recent clashes involving Iran, Israel, and allied groups have complicated negotiations. President Trump is set to travel to France on Monday to attend the G7 summit, where he's expected to meet with Middle Eastern leaders. Ukrainian President Volodymyr Zelensky is also expected to attend. Celebrations erupted across New York City last night after the Knicks clinched their first championship in more than five decades. They beat the San Antonio Spurs 94-90 in Game 5 of the NBA Finals. I'm Windsor Johnston, NPR News in Washington.
6: Well, the showers should end later this morning. Then it's supposed to get sunny and breezy with a high of 72. And tonight, mostly clear with a low of 54. And tomorrow, sunny with a high of 76.
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8: This is Weekend Edition from NPR News. I'm David Folkenflik. For years, the Minnesota Star Tribune has been pointed to as a rare model of financial success in the news business. They've managed to stay solvent, even thrive. The newspaper is owned by the billionaire entrepreneur Glenn Taylor, and it produces critically acclaimed journalism. They just won a Pulitzer Prize this spring. But the Star Tribune recently laid off 15% of its staff, and there's an even bigger change in store. Its CEO, Steve Grove, announced it would be pursuing a nonprofit model, joining an increasing number of big city papers. Steve Grove joins us now. Steve, thanks for joining us on Weekend Edition.
9: Thanks for having me, David.
8: Steve, this is a big change for you guys. What prompted the decision?
9: Yeah, well, it has been a really intense time for, I think, every local news organization in the country. And at the Strib, we've been on a pretty big journey. We've rebuilt our entire platform for journalism. We've rapidly shifted our model towards digital. When I started just 3 years ago, we had about 75% of our revenue coming in through print. Now it's about 50-50, and digital subscriptions are really where the growth is. We've really kind of retooled our whole organization for a new future. And we've seen digital revenues really grow. So we've got a lot of reasons for optimism. And at the same time, we know that to keep a local news organization of the size and scale and impact that we want to have for our state, we've got to find other ways to fund local news. And so this idea of exploring a model of being owned by a foundation rather than by our current owner, Glenn Taylor, is something we're pretty excited about because we think it opens up new opportunities for philanthropy to play a pretty key role in our revenue mix.
8: Going nonprofit doesn't mean you instantly resolve matters, the bottom line. What challenges do you see lying ahead for you in this new path?
9: We haven't yet launched this new structure. Part of the reason we talked about it last week as we restructured is we wanted to begin to build it with members of the community who care about our journalism. So we're on a journey. We're not at the finish line yet. But I think importantly, we're not sure we ourselves would become a nonprofit, but our owner, Glenn Taylor, wants to make sure the Strib lasts long into the future, that it remains independent and that others can contribute to it in a meaningful way. And so the model that we're pursuing is one in which we would transfer ownership from our current owner into the ownership by a newly created foundation. And you see models like this happening in other parts of the country. Philadelphia is a model that is pointed to often with the Lenfest Institute. We've been talking to organizations like that and others. But the core idea here is to remain in a sort of for-profit orientation with subscriptions and digital advertising and events and other ways to raise revenue, but also really opening up a chance for others who care about journalism to donate philanthropically to it. Without doing that, it's hard to have the kinds of revenues you need to do the really great, deep reporting, the expansive reporting that we think Minnesota deserves. So repositioning ourselves in the community as an asset for the community, I think, is really important.
10: You mentioned that this happened in Philadelphia. You know, there have been a bunch of big city papers that have adopted this model, you know, among them the papers in Chicago, Portland, Maine, Salt Lake City, Pittsburgh, most recently Spokane.
9: Yeah.
10: What have you learned from their experiences?
9: Well, I think what we've learned is that there's probably not one model that works in every location, but really leaning into being innovative about generating money to fund journalism is the most important piece. And I think what we've also learned is that when you give the community an opportunity to fund journalism in new ways, oftentimes it steps up. You know, I mean, the truth matters. What local news does really stitches a community together and holds it together. And when you give a really clear opportunity for a community to support that, we've seen so many communities across the country donate to step up and fund these institutions. In Minnesota, we happen to be in a state that has some of the highest rates of giving in the country. We have the highest voter participation in the country. It's a very civic state. And so we think the model holds particular promise here in a state that's long been known for its civic fiber. And by repositioning ourselves as a community asset, we're optimistic that's going to help us generate revenues that keep us independent and strong and robust long into the future.
10: Some nonprofit news outlets like NPR and the Chicago Sun-Times and The Guardian offer their journalism for free. Meanwhile, the upstart Baltimore Banner has won accolades and a lot of paying subscribers. It's among those with a hard paywall, much like your Star Tribune. Going forward, how much of the Star Tribune's journalism will be available to the public free of charge?
9: When breaking news hits and when really critical news events are unfolding, we always lift the paywall. A great example of that would be during Operation Metro Surge, when our whole state was under siege from ICE agents who'd come here to roam our streets and arrest immigrants. And so, you know, the Star Tribune's coverage in that moment was taken outside the paywall so that people could read it and see it from around the world. And, you know, interestingly, we got more subscriptions during that window than during any other window of the year. And so I think it's a reminder that sometimes you really do need to lift the paywall. At the same time, journalism costs money and it requires funding to have reporters in the streets. And so we're trying to get that balance right. I think as it relates to a foundation ownership model and having philanthropy play a more key role in what we do, we're thinking a lot about making sure that that funding goes towards making the most important public service journalism that we have available to everyone, that it allows us to engage our community in new ways, and that we still are held accountable as a company to run a great business with advertising and subscriptions and the rest of it, but that the public service dollars we bring in really are focused on making sure our public service journalism can travel far and wide and really meet the needs of our state.
10: I've been speaking with Steve Grove. He's the CEO of the Minnesota Star Tribune. Steve, thanks.
9: Thanks, David.
10: In 1968, Taj Mahal introduced himself to the world with a blue standard called Leavin' Trunk. It was the start of a career that would take him far beyond the blues, a voyage through folk, soul, Caribbean rhythm, just about anywhere his curiosity would take him. And now, 60 albums later, the recently turned 84-year-old musician is back with a new project. It's called Time.

0: Taj Mahal joins us now to discuss the album. Taj Mahal, welcome.
1: Thanks for having me, David.
0: This song was actually written by the late Bill Withers. He's, of course, the legend of R&B. It was previously unreleased. How did it land in your lap and on this album, Taj?
1: Well, part of the story is that Bill and I were friends. And when he came out to California and began his music career, he was looking around for like-minded people. And this guy had wonderful hits. Ain't No Sunshine.
2: Ain't no sunshine when she's gone.
1: I mean, that's the kind of hit. If you didn't have another hit, that would hold you. And he just came on one after another. Grandma's Hands.
2: Grandma's Hands. Clapped in church on Sunday morning.
1: And wonderful tunes, you know. But the record company really decided that here's where the hit music is. And he said, no, I'm not going there. I don't need some backup singers and a loud rock guitar player and some synthesizers and horns. I'm not going to speed up my beats. But anyway, this is one of the songs that got left on the table. Then when we eventually recorded it, his wife, Marcia, she liked it. And then when she heard the release of it, she liked it even more.
0: Withers decided to stop making music in the 80s. How well did you understand Bill Withers' choice to pull back?
1: Oh, I understood his choice. The record industry never came after me. Part of it is that they knew right away, don't mess with this guy. He's not interested in, you know, schmoozing with you and doing all that other kind of stuff that a lot of guys did to their detriment. They chew you up and they spit you out. What I was doing and what I've been all along is I've been connected to culture. You look at how I dress to represent black cowboys who were never represented. You know, the jeans represented the working class people. I used to be a farmer. I go for the real salt of the earth people. That's what I've been representing. And culturally, music from African people accompanies everything we do. And I wanted to show to the world, particularly to people here in the West, that you owe a debt of gratitude to Africans for creating the rhythms, the music, setting the situation up for rock and roll. For me, the common denominator in all of it is Africa.
0: This album, in fact, showcases so many different musical genres. There's blues and soul and R&B, but also reggae and salsa. What is the act of creating music, stitching together from so many traditions? What does that do for you?
1: I know my ancestors are happy because I'm doing what I'm supposed to be doing. This is what I got sent here to do. I didn't get sent here to cause trouble. You know, I didn't get sent here to poison the population. I didn't get sent here to GMO the seeds. You know what I'm saying? I got sent here to play music, which will soothe people and help them have pleasant moments in their life.

0: you put the whammy on with me.
1: I want to play for our listeners just a little snippet of your reimagining of a Bob Marley song. It's called Talkin' Blues.
0: Cold ground was my bed last night. And rocks were my pillow too.
1: That song features Bob Marley's oldest son, Ziggy Marley.

0: What was it like to work with him?
1: Well, it was the second time I worked with him. You know, Bob thinks of me, thought of me as his uncle.
0: Huh.
1: And Ziggy thinks of me as his uncle.
0: How come?
1: Because of how much older I was than Bob was at the time. And uncle is a term of endearment. You know, my own father, his people were from St. Kitts and Nevis, 200 nautical miles southeast of San Juan, Puerto Rico. And my stepfather was Jamaican. So I've always been connected to the Caribbean, to Africa, South America. All those kind of things are what I hear. And so I was like, why am I just holding this stuff off to the side? I said, no, disseminate it, put it out there, you know, so people can enjoy it. On the
0: inside. I'm told you grew up in a musical household as well as one that crossed borders. How did that affect your taste in music?
1: You know, my mother was a school teacher and a gospel singer. I came from South Carolina. My father was a classically trained Caribbean pianist, you know, who arranged music and composed music and played everything from Bach to swing. We as young people were introduced to all of that, but from an African perspective.

0: So when people describe you as a blues musician, how well do those clothes fit the man?
1: They don't. It might be the suit that I have on that night. You know, if I make several changes while I'm on stage, in reality, people have said to me that I'm the person that has coined the words world music. And when people, because somebody asked me, said, what are you playing? What's all of this? And I said, world music. No, I am not allowing the category to shape me. This is what the music is. At this point, at 84 years old, I'm looking back at what I love to do. Okay, I'm not looking back at something that somebody coerced me into doing. Because you know what the game is. They coerce you into doing it, and they make the lion's share of it. You don't have enough money to bury yourself, you know?

0: Is this a blues standard?
1: Not necessarily, but it's one of, it should be a blues standard, actually. But it's one of the great songs that, you know, a giant of a bluesman, Bobby Blue Bland.

0: Your album is called Time.
1: Mm-hmm.
0: When you think about legacy, what do you hope endures?
1: I don't think about legacy because I'm in the process of moving forward. If I had stopped playing and I'm not playing anymore, this ain't got enough time to really play in it. No, I'm not that guy. Till the wheels fall off the bus, we going.
0: Till the wheels fall off the bus. That's the musician Taj Mahal. His latest album, Time, is out now. Taj Mahal, thanks so much.
1: Mm-hmm. Remember this. Jazz gives you back your mind. Reggae gives you back your body. But the blues, the blues, the blues

0: 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Aisha will be back next week. I'm David Folkenflik.
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2: Buenos dias. Good morning, Chicago. We have 61 degrees with rain at 8:58. Thank you for spending part of your Sunday with us. Coming up in the next hour of Weekend Edition, the latest in politics and a discussion with former CBS Executive Vice President and former CNN U.S. President Jonathan Klein about the recently approved merger of Paramount and Warner Brothers Discovery. Stay with us.
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0: It's Weekend Edition from NPR News. I'm David Folkenflik. Good morning. Today is the birthday of the President of the United States. He'll attend a mixed martial arts competition on the White House lawn. No kidding. A trio of federal judges are in trouble for their own misconduct. And there's big news in the NBA. The Knicks have won the NBA Finals over the San Antonio Spurs. That's the New York City team's first championship in more than 50 years. All this and more coming up. It's Sunday, June 14th, and the news, it's next.
4: Live from NPR News in Washington, I'm Windsor Johnston. The United States and Iran say the signing of a peace deal is imminent, but disagree on when the agreement to end the war will be signed. President Trump says the deal could come today, but as NPR's Kerry Conn reports, Tehran doesn't appear to be on the same page.
5: Trump posted that a deal to end fighting between the U.S. and Iran is, quote, scheduled to get signed on Sunday. And he added that the Strait of Hormuz, a key transport route for the world's oil and gas supply, will be, quote, open to all. Pakistani officials who have been key mediators said a deal was expected within 24 hours and would be signed electronically. But on Saturday, a spokesman for Iran's foreign ministry said a deal was coming, but, quote, we will have to wait and see about the exact date, adding it will not be Sunday. Neither side has provided details of an agreement. Other than Iran would open the strait, the U.S. would lift its blockade, and the current ceasefire would be extended for 60 days. Kerry Conn, NPR News, Tel Aviv.
4: The White House is hosting a series of UFC fights on the South Lawn tonight. NPR's Deepa Shivaram reports it's one of several projects that President Trump has been focused on and has upset many voters.
6: As part of celebrations to commemorate the country's 250th birthday, the White House is hosting UFC fights in a venue built on the White House South Lawn. It's happening the same day that Trump turns 80. The Ultimate Fighting Championship venue at the White House can seat around 5,000 people. Trump has been repeatedly talking about the upcoming fight and other projects of his, like his planned ballroom at the White House and renovations on the National Mall. The president touts them as successes, but the projects and the heavy spending that comes with them are taking place as voters have been critical of Trump for his economic agenda as prices have jumped due to the Iran war. Deepa Shivaram, NPR News.
4: President Trump is set to travel to France on Monday to take part in the Group of Seven summit. NPR's Franco Ordonez reports the war in Iran is expected to top the agenda at the summit.
7: Brett Bruin, who served at the National Security Council during the Obama administration, said the war is now unavoidable in the leaders' discussions.
8: There is no doubt that Iran is going to dominate the agenda at Evian. It is going to be both a military and security challenge. It's a major economic challenge, but it's also a political challenge.
7: The United Kingdom is working with France to build a coalition of nations to help with the demining of the Strait of Hormuz once a peace deal is reached.
4: That's NPR's Franco Ordonez reporting. This is NPR News.
9: Coach Brown and this incredible team, congratulations. You're the 2026 NBA champion.
4: Celebrations erupted in the basketball arena in San Antonio and back home in New York City after the Knicks clinched their first championship in more than 50 years. They beat the San Antonio Spurs 94-90 in Game 5 of the NBA Finals last night. The Knicks erased a fourth-quarter deficit and outscored the Spurs 29-18 in the final period to seal the win. In the World Cup, Qatar came through with a goal in the final minutes to tie Switzerland and earn its first-ever World Cup points. Steve Futterman reports.
10: It may have been a tie, but for the Qatar team, it likely felt like a win. Qatar, ranked 56th, entered the match as a huge underdog to number 19 Switzerland. The Swiss took a 1-0 lead 17 minutes into the match. It stayed that way until the very end. The equalizer came in the 94th minute, well into stoppage time. This is only Qatar's second World Cup appearance. 4 years ago, as the host nation, it lost all three matches. Now it gets a tie and its first World Cup point. Next up for Qatar is Canada, which earned its first World Cup point on Friday. For NPR News, I'm Steve Futterman in Los Angeles.
4: Nara Organics is recalling its organic baby formula sold at Target stores and online. This after federal officials linked it to infant botulism in several states, including California, Pennsylvania, and Washington. This is NPR News.
2: 60 degrees with rain at 9:05. I'm Michael Puente with these headlines. Temporary casinos in Chicago and North Suburban Waukegan have been granted extensions to continue operating. The Illinois Gaming Board on Friday approved an extension for Bally's Chicago, letting their casino in the former Medina Temple remain open until September 2027. And residents in tornado-ravaged areas of Illinois and Northwest Indiana are grappling with damage to their homes and neighborhoods after a strong line of storms barreled through communities south of Chicago on Thursday. Thousands remain without power. This is WBEZ.
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0: This is Weekend Edition from NPR News. Aisha Roscoe is off this week. I'm David Folkenflik. Today's the day President Trump said signatures would be put to an agreement with Iran. Iran says, not so fast. NPR national political correspondent Mara Liasson joins us. Good morning, Mara.
12: Good morning, David.
0: So what do we know about this agreement that both Trump and Pakistani mediators say is on the table?
12: Well, according to Trump's Truth Social post, some kind of deal is scheduled to be signed today. He says immediately after it's signed, the Strait of Hormuz will be open. This deal is basically a memorandum of understanding that would extend the current so-called ceasefire while talks continue on the bigger issues, like what to do with Iran's enriched uranium or how to make sure Iran doesn't ever get a nuclear weapon. What we don't know is what Iran would get in return for reopening the Strait of Hormuz, maybe some kind of funds channeled through the Gulf states. But this is just an agreement to keep talking. And significantly, as you said, Iran has not agreed with President Trump and the Pakistani prime minister that something is going to be signed today. And that raises the question about whether this is a real breakthrough or just another one of the dozens of times that Trump has predicted that a deal is imminent and then it doesn't happen.
0: All right. We'll be watching this for more details. In the meantime, what do you think the political effects of this whole drama will be?
12: Well, Donald Trump has very big political incentives to end the war. The war is extremely unpopular in the United States, and as long as it goes on with the Strait of Hormuz closed, gas prices will stay high, fertilizer prices will stay high. That means food prices will stay high. And even though Donald Trump himself is not on the ballot in November, this is hurting Republicans running for re-election. And voters are very sour on the economy, and polls show that voters do connect the war in Iran with higher prices and inflation.
0: In the meantime, the president has some nominees he wants to send to the Senate. What do you make of the nomination of Jay Clayton for Director of National Intelligence and Todd Blanche for Attorney General?
12: Well, Todd Blanche was Trump's former personal lawyer. He is comfortable with Trump's vision of the Department of Justice being an arm of the White House tasked with carrying out Trump's retribution campaign against his political enemies. What's interesting about Jay Clayton is he was Trump's second choice. Trump had initially nominated Bill Pulte, another person who's enthusiastically carried out the revenge agenda but didn't have any intelligence background. And he ran into an unusual and very rare roadblock in the Senate. Senators did not want to confirm Pulte, so Trump switched to Jay Clayton, who has a resume that's more appropriate for the Director of National Intelligence. But I think the big takeaway here is the Republican pushback. It's not a full-fledged revolt by any means, but it shows that as Trump's approval ratings decline to record lows for him, as he loses more court battles, as time goes on and he gets to be more and more of a lame duck, some Republicans are pushing back and they want to put some distance between themselves and the president, especially on things that he does that make it harder for them to win in November.
0: Meanwhile, today is President Trump's 80th birthday and he's spending it watching mixed martial arts on the White House lawn. What am I supposed to make of that?
12: Well, Trump is 80. And today, happy birthday, Mr. President, and generational change and age are big issues in the midterms. His critics say that Trump has been showing signs of decline, closing his eyes in White House meetings, although the White House denies that he has fallen asleep. But this ultimate fighting championship fight, mixed martial arts match on the White House lawn today, is meant to contradict that image of decline. Remember, Trump's brand is supposed to be strength, toughness, fight, fight, fight, extreme masculinity. So it's very on brand for Trump. But it's also very controversial. And the match on the White House lawn is going to cost taxpayers money. Trump himself has invested tens of thousands of dollars in the parent company of the Ultimate Fighting Championship Games. His family has been selling commemorative coins tied to the fight. But Trump is a very base-focused politician, and the fans of mixed martial arts do overlap pretty strongly with the MAGA brand. And even though polls show that Trump's support among white non-college men is pretty strong, it has slipped a lot, even in that demographic, since he's been elected.
0: All right. We've covered politics a long time. Can you think of anything like this from the past at the White House?
12: Absolutely not.
0: That's NPR's Mara Liasson. Mara, as always, thanks.
12: Thank you.
0: The U.S. Justice Department just gave a green light to the biggest merger in Hollywood history. Paramount's takeover bid for Warner Brothers Discovery would unify rival TV and movie studios, major streaming services, and franchises like Star Trek with DC Comics. It would also put CBS News and CNN under the same roof. The deal, which was arranged by Trump allies Larry and David Ellison, isn't all the way there yet. But people are already speculating what this deal could mean for the networks and for the rest of us. Jonathan Klein, a former executive vice president of CBS News and a past president of CNN US, joins us now. John, welcome.
13: Thanks, David. It's nice to be here.
0: So, John Klein, if this deal goes through, what would it mean for two of the nation's five most prominent TV news networks to be owned by the same company?
14: Well, we're about to find out, but it means that there's an incredible pooling of resources and talent and vision and commitment. And it also means a hand on the lever for Ellison with enormous reach into what we hear and understand about what's going on in the world. And I don't know that you're going to see sweeping changes right away. It's sort of like when a snake eats a deer and, you know, the deer just lives inside for a couple of months. And I think we're going to see some of that in this case.
15: So let's talk more about these particular owners. Larry Ellison and his son David, who we've mentioned, have aligned themselves with President Trump as they seek his administration's approval to acquire Warner Brothers. They've essentially enmeshed their business interest with the president's political interests. Trump has in turn said he wants them to get control of CNN, to buy it. How might they run CNN?
14: News has always been kind of a bother for these large entertainment organizations. And you wonder whether they're going to hit a point where they just decide that, you know, now that they've made news a much bigger part of their ownership portfolio, whether it's even worth the bother. But they would be wise to come in with some sort of general intention, but then it takes a moment to take stock of what the assets are and what works and what doesn't.
15: But let's look at the Ellisons' record so far. They only took over CBS's parent company, Paramount, last summer. David Ellison picked a new editor-in-chief who had a strong idea of what she wanted to achieve, Barry Weiss, founder of this center-right views and news site, The Free Press, and she felt CBS had been too reflexively against the president, too reflexively pro-woke, too reflexively against Israel. Since then, there's been an extraordinary degree of strife. There have been resignations and firings, accusations of bias. What does that tell us about how the Ellisons have, at least to date, approached, you know, owning a major American news division?
14: I think that when you look at what they have actually aired, the actual news output has not become Fox News Jr. Yes, we've heard accounts from behind the scenes of especially the 60 Minutes reporters complaining that there was editorial interference and all like that. But the issue there so far has not been as much about ideology as it has been about change management, or in this case, mismanagement. It's been a classic study in what not to do.
15: It does involve a huge infusion of money to make this deal possible. Even with the wealth of Larry Ellison, co-founder of Oracle, one of the richest people on the planet, the Saudi Sovereign Wealth Fund would hold 15% of the combined company. Foreign ownership would be just about half. That's technically illegal and would have to be approved or given waivers. Trump's chief broadcast regulator, Brendan Carr, has signaled he wants this deal to go through and that he would approve it. How big a deal is that to be part of this equation?
14: It's certainly an inflection point, because it would have been unheard of in the past. I mean, even Rupert Murdoch had to go get U.S. citizenship in order to buy up a lot of TV stations in the United States to get around those laws. But now it's going to be about, what's the end result? Does that mean that CNN has to start broadcasting the Saudi line? And for that to happen, comes down to individuals in a newsroom who would have to agree to suspend their journalistic standards in order to do that. That's a lot of ifs. And I'd be surprised if that happened very easily.
15: So given all that you've described, what's ahead for journalists and the news we consume if this acquisition, this merger comes to pass?
14: You know, people get their information from so many different sources right now that the impact of this merger is not likely to be as cataclysmic or as obvious as it might have been even 10 years ago, but certainly 20 years ago. But I think as far as what you see day in and day out on CNN, I don't know that you're going to notice a radical difference. They've sort of gotten what they wanted. That is, you know, Paramount and Ellison. And so Trump's leverage becomes less. The midterms could have an impact on that leverage as well. And it could very well be that by the time they get their arms around the merger of these organizations, the ideology, to whatever extent it's already been at play, ideology might actually become even less important than it was before, or the signaling. Because I don't know how much of this is real and how much of this is just virtue signaling to the White House that, see, we're taking steps. We're doing what you wanted.
15: I've been speaking with Jonathan Klein. He's former president of CNN US and a past executive vice president of CBS News. John, thanks for joining us.
14: Thank you, David.

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1: We have 60 degrees with rain at 9:18. Good morning, and thank you for spending part of your Sunday with us. Coming up in the program, three federal judges face misconduct allegations in three different states, putting pressure on the federal judiciary system for policing bad behavior in its ranks. Stay with us.
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2: Well, these showers should be ending later this morning. Then it's supposed to get sunny and breezy with a high of 72.
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4: This is Weekend Edition from NPR News. I'm David Folkenflik. The city that never sleeps celebrated all night as the Knicks won their first NBA title since 1973. New York's basketball team defeated the San Antonio Spurs in five games with yet another comeback, capping a magical season after five decades of frustration. Brittany Kriegstein of member station WNYC captured fans' reactions as they watched the game from watch parties and street corners across the city. And she joins us now. Welcome.
5: Thank you so much, David.
4: Brittany, must have been a late night. What was the scene like last night?
5: It was, but so electric. It was really just a night of joy, with New Yorkers united in a way I've never seen before. I mean, you know how in New York City you often hear distant sirens? Mm-hmm. I can describe that last night the streets were filled with the sound of distant cheering, just spilling out of bars, city parks, entertainment venues, people on every corner glued to TVs. I started the night in Williamsburg, Brooklyn, where I watched the tip-off from a TV that was set up on the sidewalk outside a pizzeria. I then headed to a public housing complex where Knicks backup guard Jose Alvarado grew up. Desiree Lewis had strung up a bedsheet on a wall outside to protect the game. Residents were huddled around watching, rooting for their local star.
6: My son was like, he's from Williamsburg, Ma. There's only one Knicks player from New York. And he's from our neighborhood. So I'm like, okay, I didn't know. So I'm sure even for him, it's super inspirational.
5: Lewis also spoke to me about the unity she's noticed among locals during the finals. Everyone wearing blue and orange, old and young, different ethnicities. And last night, David, I saw that with my own eyes. Complete strangers hugging, high-fiving, cheering together, leaning on each other for support when the game was tight.
4: Most of those games were nail-biters. What was the crowd's reaction to that final buzzer?
5: So I watched the last few minutes of the fourth quarter on a big screen in a plaza outside Madison Square Garden. A sea of people started jumping up and down, dancing, recording the moment on their phones, of course, hoisting other people onto their shoulders. They were screaming. They were singing along to Frank Sinatra's theme from New York, New York. Christian Labasto was among them. He was wearing a Knicks jersey and FaceTiming someone, just screaming into the phone. He's 40 years old from the Bronx and says he works at Madison Square Garden. He says he's been waiting for this since he and his father watched the Knicks lose the NBA Finals to the San Antonio Spurs in 1999.
7: And now, full circle, I'm standing here working for the Garden. Me, I put down that floor. I put down the championship floor.
5: Just pure emotion in his voice. And I heard people in the crowd saying they weren't going to go home last night.
4: Brittany, we've got a little less than a minute left, but I'd like to know what happened afterward in terms of the chaos in the streets and police.
5: Sure. Well, celebrations erupted on almost every corner, as you can imagine. People surged the blocks around Penn Station and Madison Square Garden, especially 9th Avenue. Small groups of young people were flinging water bottles into the air, climbing light poles, jumping on cars. There was some destruction. By about 12:30 a.m., hundreds of police officers in riot gear arrived, backed by two lines of mounted officers, maybe 30 horses. Police said they made some arrests, and a 17-year-old was shot in the left foot. But people were making their way home. Apolline Lalonde is from France and is living in Midtown. She was in the midst of the revelers on 9th Avenue and West 33rd Street last night.
8: It's totally crazy. We've been living in Midtown for like 3 months now. And just seeing so many people so happy, that's wonderful.
5: The party isn't over.

0: For Knicks, though, Mayor Zoran Mamdani has announced that the city will host a parade for the team on Thursday.
1: That's WNYC's Brittany Kriegstein. Thanks, Brittany, for coming aboard and spreading the news.
0: Absolutely. Thank you for having me, David.
1: Asheville, North Carolina is renowned for its art, music, even microbreweries. And it's a mecca for skateboarders.
2: As soon as I found out what it was like, the roads that they were skating here, I moved here as soon as I could.
1: Tomorrow on Morning Edition, preferred terrain for downhill skaters, skateboarders with a passion for steep drops. Ask your smart speaker to play NPR or your member station by name. In February of 2022, just 4 days after Russia invaded Ukraine, Ukrainian President Volodymyr Zelensky applied for his country to join the European Union. He sought closer political and economic ties with the rest of Europe, even as he sought to shore up military support. Now, more than 4 years into the war, Zelensky is still on that quest. And tomorrow, leaders from the EU are gathering in Luxembourg, where they'll take the first formal step in considering Ukraine's bid. Angelusha Marina is a senior fellow at the European Council on Foreign Relations, and she joins us now from Berlin. Welcome to the program.
3: Thank you for having me on your program, David.
1: What exactly will this meeting entail?
3: So if I could go back just a little bit, we had Viktor Orban as the Prime Minister of Hungary, and because everything in European Union is decided by unanimity, Viktor Orban had decided to put a veto on Ukraine's accession bid. So in April, Viktor Orban lost, and the new prime minister, Magyar, has a different attitude towards Ukraine's accession. So the veto is now lifted. And then the next step would be opening the negotiating chapters for Ukraine. The negotiations usually last for a few years. The important thing is the fundamentals is being opened, and then other clusters are supposed to be open in July.
1: With all that President Zelensky has on his plate, why does this matter to him and to Ukraine, this question of membership in the European Union?
3: I think it matters a lot for Ukrainians, especially since February 2022, EU membership means also a sort of a security guarantee. It's not NATO membership, of course, but still, there are many perks that will be offered to Ukraine if it becomes an EU member state that would also mean security for Ukraine. And for a country that is currently at war, this means a lot when it comes to the reconstruction of Ukraine, to stability of economy, but also to stability of the old returnees that have left Ukraine in the past 4 years.
1: What's the incentive for the European Union to take this on? Obviously, Ukraine's been, you know, torn up by war and is in a weakened economic state. What's the appeal to the European Union to even consider this?
3: First of all, I think for Europe, it means consolidation of its neighborhood. So this is Eastern neighborhood to the EU countries. European single market will be much larger. Ukraine has around 38 million inhabitants. So it's economic benefits, security benefits for EU. And also, European project will be consolidated and will be bigger, which means quite a lot for competitiveness.
1: What sort of response might Europe and the rest of the world expect from Russia?
3: If I could go back to the end of last year when we started hearing that the peace negotiations between US, Russia and Ukraine are advancing, and one of the points in the peace negotiations was Ukraine becoming a member of European Union by 2027, this means that Russians might have nodded okay to this, but not a membership in NATO for Ukraine. And so in this case, I would say the response would be probably not so drastic. I mean, they already responded quite drastically in 2014 when Ukrainians signed the association agreement. And that's when the Crimea happened, and that's when Donbas and Mariupol ended up in a conflict zone. But now I think Russians are probably seeing this as something that they would give in, but I wouldn't imagine they would be willing to talk about NATO membership for Ukraine. I think the war in many ways was a reaction, Russia's response, to having already lost the power over Ukraine and the competition in a way to the accession process, because Ukrainians were very adamant that they wanted EU membership eventually.
1: We've been speaking with Angelusha Murina. She's a senior fellow at the European Council on Foreign Relations. Thanks so much for taking the time to talk with us.
3: Thank you for inviting me.
1: Telehealth companies have become key players in the market for obesity drugs. Some provide medicines to patients paying out of pocket, but others cater to employers looking to cut back on how much they spend on drugs like Wegovy and Zepbound. NPR Pharmaceuticals correspondent Sydney Lupkin reports.
4: Every time David Davis talks to a nurse at Vita Health, he thinks he'll finally get the okay for Zepbound. And every time so far, he has been wrong.
5: I thought, all right, I'll go through their, I'll jump through their hoops. And then it was like, it seemed like it would kind of add up, you know? And then the more it would add up, like more they wanted, the more frustrated I would get.
4: The 57-year-old power plant worker near Santa Cruz, California, got a Zepbound prescription from his primary care doctor in December to treat the obstructive sleep apnea that was leaving him exhausted every morning.
5: I was finally ready to just anything I could to get sleep.
4: But before Davis could fill the prescription, his company added a new requirement, Vita Health. It meant that his Zepbound would be covered by insurance, but only if one of Vita's telehealth providers, not his regular doctor, wrote the prescription. At first, he was mad, but he did as he was told, got new blood work, filled out the questionnaires, did the video visits. The Vita Health nurse said he was a good candidate for Zepbound, but insisted he try two generic drugs first. Naltrexone, a drug used to treat alcohol and opioid use, and bupropion, an antidepressant. Neither drug is approved for obstructive sleep apnea. Davis was frustrated and called his insurance's patient advocate.
5: I was like, what's the deal with this? And the patient advocate said, I've never heard of that. That's not a rule.
4: Vita Health didn't answer questions about Davis's care, despite his willingness to waive patient privacy. Instead, a company statement says its providers adhere to clinical eligibility criteria and plan sponsors' coverage policies when prescribing. Like a lot of its peers, Vita started out offering virtual health coaching for people with chronic conditions. Then GLP-1 drugs became blockbusters, and these companies pivoted to managing the patients taking them and their costs to employers. That's according to Jane Horning, the chief clinical officer at MMIT, a data company focused on the pharmaceutical market.
6: They've seen this opportunity in the larger market with the GLP-1s and all the wraparound services that they could provide, and it's just exploded.
4: These services are popular with employers. Exact numbers are hard to come by, but one company, Omada Health, told investors last month that its patients grew by 50% over the last year to more than a million people. Here's Omada president Weili Hsiao.
7: Omada is neither a gatekeeper of GLP-1s, nor are we a vending machine. And you'll find both extremes of that spectrum out there on the marketplace.
4: But Horning says these companies sell utilization management under the guise of lifestyle intervention.
6: But the end game is to eventually get the patient healthy, get them on an exercise program, and get them off the GLP-1s. The employers don't want to pay for this forever either.
4: Dr. Kate Varney is the obesity medicine director for UVA Health in Charlottesville, Virginia. She's alarmed when telehealth providers try to get her patients off GLP-1s.
8: I'm like, whoa, whoa, whoa. They're offering medical advice outside the scope of their practice when the evidence is clear in the research clinical trials that showed that when patients came off these medications, they regained 2/3 of their weight back.
4: That's what happened to her patient, 64-year-old Penny Beyer, a homemaker in Stewart's Draft, Virginia. She started on Wegovy in April 2025 and got to a healthy BMI. Then Virta Health, a telehealth provider, was added to her family's benefits package. Virta kicked her off the drug in December. The weight, her cholesterol, it's all back to what it was before Wegovy.
9: Everything's come back with a vengeance. After about a month of arguing back and forth with them and just kept saying, no, we're not prescribing anymore. No matter what I done or papers I brought them or texts I sent them, and nothing mattered.
4: Virta declined to answer questions about Beyer's care despite her willingness to give them permission to do so. Dr. Carolyn Francovilla, vice president of the Obesity Medicine Association, says the programs can be helpful for some patients, but she also says telling patients to step on the scale and log their weight every week can be triggering.
10: If they don't follow those rules, then they may no longer be eligible to get the medication. And, you know, that's not an evidence-based practice. That is not something that needs to be done to safely take these medications.
4: Too often, Francovilla says, these telehealth companies seem to be prioritizing employers' needs over those of patients. Sydney Lupkin, NPR News.
11: You're getting your news needs this morning from Weekend Edition. We're all from NPR News. Three federal judges in three different states are facing scandals for their activities off the bench. It's drawing new scrutiny to the system that polices wrongdoing in the courts by the people who are supposed to preside over them. NPR's Carrie Johnson has been reporting on these issues for years, and she joins us now. Hey, Carrie.
12: Hey, Dave.
11: So tell us about these three judges. Why are they in the spotlight?
12: Ryan Nelson sits on the Federal Appeals Court for the Ninth Circuit. Back in April, he got into a confrontation in a parking lot where he allegedly stomped on the eyeglasses of a fellow motorist. Judge Nelson actually got charged with misdemeanor battery, and he pleaded not guilty. The incident went unreported for months until the Idaho State Journal found some video. Last week, the chief judge of the Ninth Circuit launched an investigation. Nelson's lawyer told me he's apologized and that the episode is out of character. Now, in Michigan, Judge Thomas Ludington was in court last week. He pleaded not guilty to allegations he violated probation by not undergoing required alcohol tests after a DUI charge. His lawyer says the judge is making, quote, every effort at compliance with all court orders, and current tests show he's clean and sober.
11: So that's two of the federal judges. Who's the third?
12: The third is Judge Eleanor Ross in Atlanta. A court investigation found she had sex in chambers with a high-ranking police official.
11: Oh, yeah, I heard about that.
12: Within earshot of her law clerks. The investigation said she lied about it and blamed those clerks until investigators got proof otherwise. The judge agreed to apologize, and I've been reporting on these issues the past few years, and believe it or not, this is not the first time I've heard of judges having sex in their chambers, but it is the first time I've seen it in a report by a court. Gabe Roth leads Fix the Court, a group that promotes transparency. He thinks the court investigation here, which started with a tip from a clerk, let Judge Ross off too light.
13: The judges who have reviewed the misconduct complaint haven't fully done their jobs. They have let Judge Ross off with a slap on the wrist. They didn't even name her in the order.
11: So how are judges who behave badly held accountable?
12: You know, they can be removed from hearing cases or even stripped of staff members, but the most serious sanction is impeachment. Congress has the power to impeach federal judges and remove them from office. There have been only 15 impeachments, but two Republicans in Georgia, Andrew Clyde and Clay Fuller, introduced articles of impeachment against Judge Ross last week. It'll be up to the House Judiciary Committee to take it from there. Judge Ross and the court did not respond to requests for comment.
11: Carrie, as you've know best, perhaps, there are hundreds of federal judges, so it'd be hard or unfair to say that the whole system is rotten based just on these three examples. But what broader point is there to make about how the judiciary polices itself, how it carries itself?
12: Yeah, these three judges were actually appointed by three different presidents, George W. Bush, Obama, and Trump. And experts tell me if the courts are going to police themselves, they have to do a good job of it. Mike Fragoso of the Ethics and Public Policy Center says it's important for the courts to be transparent.
14: The more opaque and Byzantine the process is, I think the worse it is for the perception by the courts that they're sort of handling their own affairs well.
12: Retired Judge Jeremy Fogel told me judges are not just an individual person anymore. They're a symbol of an entire system. And when they behave badly, it hurts the reputation of the entire judiciary.
11: That's NPR's Carrie Johnson. Carrie, thanks for joining us.
12: Thanks for having me.
11: This is NPR News.
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20: I'm Windsor Johnston with these headlines. The White House says a proposed peace agreement with Iran would begin negotiations over dismantling Tehran's nuclear program. President Trump says Iran no longer wants a nuclear weapon, though Tehran has not confirmed the details. Lebanon has withdrawn troops from a base in a southern village after Israeli forces advanced nearby. The move follows an Israeli evacuation warning for about 20 locations. The Trump administration is preparing for tonight's ultimate fighting championship on the south lawn of the White House. Organizers expect roughly 4,300 guests inside the venue, while tens of thousands are expected to watch from a nearby fan zone. I'm Winter Johnston, NPR News in Washington.
21: 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And at 2, you can join the This Old House Radio Hour. 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
23: This is Weekend Edition from NPR News. I'm David Folkenflik, and it's time to play the puzzle. Joining us is Will Shortz. He's puzzle editor of the New York Times and puzzle master of Weekend Edition. How's it going, Will?
24: Excellent. How are you, David?
23: Doing great. Better now hearing your voice. Why don't you remind us of last week's challenge, Will?
24: Yeah, it was a straightforward challenge. I said, rearrange the letters of necessary misprint to spell a familiar phrase. And you know, if I asked for a straightforward anagram like that, then it was going to be something a little tricky. And the answer is sic semper tyrannis, which is Latin for thus always to tyrants.
23: There were just over 150 entries this week. The combination of Latin and anagrams must have been a challenge. But our winner is Judy Alexander of South Burlington, Vermont. Congratulations, Judy.
25: Thank you, David. And thank you, Will.
23: How'd you figure out this week's answer?
25: I was thinking of three-word phrases, and I couldn't come up with any. So I thought maybe it might be a state motto. And I looked up all the state mottos, and I was just about ready to give up when I got to Virginia, and because it's all the way at the bottom of the list of states. And sure enough, there it was.
23: How long have you been playing the puzzle, Judy?
25: Oh, since the postcard days. A long time. This has been a long time coming.
23: And how do you while away your time when you're not playing the puzzle?
25: Well, I'm a retired educator. And since I retired, I started writing biblical erotica. So I have one book out now, and I have another one coming out either at the end of this year or the beginning of next year. I do a podcast with my husband, and I do a lot of puzzles, and I play Mahjong, you know, fun stuff.
23: All the things, Mahjong, podcasts, and biblical erotica. Well, with that, I think we're going to start the puzzle. Are you ready to play?
25: I have been ready for over 25 years, let me tell you. So
23: defer no longer. Take it away, Will.
24: All right, Judy, I think you are ready. Every answer today is a six-letter name of a world capital in which I've changed the first and last letters. You name the capitals. For example, if I said Vassal, V-A-S-S-A-L, you would say Nassau, capital of the Bahamas, changing the V and L of Vassal. So here you go. Here's number one. Condor, C-O-N-D-O-R.
25: London.
24: London is right. Good. Roscoe, R-O-S-C-O-E.
25: Moscow.
24: Moscow, good job. Public, P-U-B-L-I-C.
0: Dublin.
24: Dublin, nice. Savant, S-A-V-A-N-T.
0: Havana.
24: Good one. Zanily, Z-A-N-I-L-Y.
0: Manila.
24: Good. Drag up, D-R-A-G-U-P.
0: Let me think about that one for a minute.
24: If you want to know the country, I'll tell you that.
0: Yeah, that would help.
24: Do you know the capital of Czechia or the Czech Republic?
0: Prague.
24: Prague, good one. Athene, E-T-H-E-N-E.
0: Athens.
24: Athens, good one. Tarsal, T-A-R-S-A-L.
0: Warsaw.
24: Warsaw, good. Tuscan, T-U-S-C-A-N. This is in the Middle East.
0: Muscat?
24: Muscat, yes. Capital of Oman. How about Nonact? N-O-N-A-C-T.
0: Monaco.
24: Monaco, good. I agree. I-A-G-R-E-E.
0: Zagreb.
24: Zagreb, yes. Capital of Croatia. And here's your last one. It's seven letters. The word is calling, C-A-L-L-I-N-G. It's the capital of one of the Baltic states.
0: One of the Baltic states. Oh, Tallinn.
24: Tallinn, Estonia. Nice job.
11: I mean, she ran the table. Now we know, Judy Alexander, you know, wherever your passport is going to be stamped, you're likely to spell it correctly. How does it feel?
0: Oh, my God. We're so relieved. I can't even tell you.
11: Well, for playing our puzzle today, you'll get a weekend edition lapel pin as well as puzzle books and games. You can read all about it at npr.org/puzzle. And Judy, what member station do you listen to?
0: I am a proud member of Vermont Public.
11: Of course you are. That's Judy Alexander of South Burlington, Vermont. Thanks for playing the puzzle.
0: Well, thank you so much. It has been great.
11: Okay, Will, what's the challenge next week for your next victim?
24: Yes, it comes from Michael Picard of St. John's, Newfoundland. Name something in 10 letters that's found in a kitchen. Drop its sixth letter to name something on a keyboard. Then drop the new word's fifth letter to name something no one wants to get. What words are these? So again, something found in a kitchen in 10 letters. Drop its sixth letter and you'll name something on a keyboard. And then drop that word's fifth letter to name something no one wants to get. What words are these?
11: When you have the answer, go to our website, npr.org/puzzle, to submit your response. Just fill out the form on the puzzle page. And remember, just one entry, please. Our deadline for entries this week is Thursday, June 18th at 3 p.m. Eastern. Don't forget to include a phone number where we can reach you. If you're the winner, we'll give you a call. And if you pick up the phone, you'll get to play on the air with the puzzle editor of the New York Times and Puzzle Master of Weekend Edition. That, of course, is Mr. Will Shortz. Thanks, Will.
24: Thanks a lot, David.
11: There are about 54,000 species of spiders in the world, so it doesn't seem like finding just one more would be that big of a deal. But in Oregon, one new species received a ceremonial welcome. Dina Pritchett reports.
1: A few years ago, Greta Binford was taking a hike in the Columbia River Gorge, and she saw a spider.
2: And it just looked different from anything that I normally see when I roll over rocks and logs in this area.
1: Binford is an evolutionary biologist at Lewis and Clark College who studies spiders, hence rolling over rocks and logs. But this was not the spider she expected to see.
2: And the first thing I thought was, wow, and it looks like Troglodyte.
1: Troglodyte is a family of spiders that only contains one species, and that species lives about 350 miles away. Over the next few years, Binford found more of these spiders and discovered this was Troglodyte, but a new species. And when you discover a new species, you get to name it. Usually, it's a name that reflects the organism's characteristics or some source of inspiration. Naming is an honor, and Binford's lab decided to share it.
2: We had an idea really spearheaded by my student, Madeline Jones, who suggested, why don't we reach out to the local tribes and see if they have an idea for a name?
1: And they did. Troglodyte tulishpan. It means cave predator in Shahaptin, the native language traditionally spoken in the land where the spider was found. But that wasn't the end of things.
3: I jokingly said, and I said, you know, we're given the spider an Indian name. That means we're going to have the naming ceremony.
1: Donella Miller is a member of the Yakima Nation and also a biologist with the Columbia River Intertribal Fish Commission, which Binford reached out to name the spider.
3: Honestly, acknowledging the first people, you know, the indigenous people who live in that area and bringing them into it, it kind of seems like this is what should have been done all along.
1: This past week, several dozen tribal members and scientists gathered under the hemlocks and fir trees near where the spider was found for a traditional naming ceremony.
5: At this time, we'll open this ground, the sacred ground that we're standing on, and then we'll begin.
1: Naming ceremonies are usually, unsurprisingly, for people. It's a formal introduction of the name, but it's also a way to sort of welcome that individual and mark their place in the community.
5: You're being a witness to this brother being acknowledged.
1: Anthony Washines is the Yakima elder who came up with the spider's name.
5: And so from this day forward, we will call them by that name, Tulishpan. Repeat after me, Tulishpan.
1: Gifts and food were shared, and a traditional naming song was sung. A few spiders were gathered to receive their name, and then returned back to the nearby caves. Washines knows people will see Tulishpan as a small thing, but he says every creature has its place, and this little spider has been in this place even when his people were not.
5: We were literally herded to a reservation up in the high desert plateau, which was not our land. But he stayed here and remained. He still took care of this land.
1: Usually the discovery of a new species is celebrated with a pizza party in the lab, maybe a nod from the dean. It's an academic milestone. But for Tulishpan, it's a community event. A gathering of scientists and citizens, of human and animal, to name all of those who make up this land and honor the connections between them. For NPR News, I'm Dina Pritchup in Cascade Locks, Oregon.
23: A new series from Apple TV plays on the dangers in assuming trust in a life lived online. A divorced mother named Paula Sanders searches for companionship on Camboys, a website for male content creators that's similar to OnlyFans.
6: I hate to do this, but we've only got like 6 minutes left.
7: Already?
6: Yeah, unless you want another hour.
8: Can we make 6 minutes work?
6: Paula, come on, 6 minutes? 6 minutes is like a lifetime.
23: Trevor, the camboy she opens up to, is involved in schemes to make money that go far beyond disrobing.
6: Paula?
7: Just a sec, Hazelnut.
6: Yeah, don't let me know, because if they kidnap me, they're going to kill me.
23: Paula's life falls apart, her shared custody of her daughter in doubt, as she becomes the victim of a scam and the chief suspect in murder investigations. The series is called Maximum Pleasure Guaranteed. Paula is played by the actress Tatiana Maslany, who joins me now. Hey there, Tatiana.
9: Hi.
23: Your character, Paula Sanders, she's a tolerate-no-errors fact-checker at a magazine in New York City. She has chatty coworkers, she has an adoring daughter, and yet it feels as though she often feels utterly alone. How did you approach playing her?
9: I think, like, where we first find Paula, you know, a lot of the things in her life that she knew to be stable markers of, like, safety and happiness and identity for her have sort of been ripped away. That divorce with her ex and the sort of betrayal of him having an affair and all of this. And now she's fighting for custody of her kid. And so I think the place that I started with her was like massive heartbreak that can happen in your whatever mid-30s. And suddenly you're in a totally different place than maybe you envisioned for yourself. And none of the people that you trusted can be trusted anymore.
23: Speaking of trust, we're introduced to camboy Trevor. He's a charmer, despite what's clearly a commercial relationship. He in turn introduces chaos into Paula's life. What did she think she was getting from him?
9: I think she genuinely connected with him. I think there's something about being online with someone where you can present a version of yourself that is idealized, but I think also Paula felt safe enough to share parts of herself with him that were messier and sort of uglier or less like fully formed. He really drew her out. I think, you know, after you've like had that kind of heartbreak, you don't always have a connection to your gut instinct in the strongest way. And I think Paula's refiguring what that is for her.
23: The show involves online sex, although it's not graphic. Violence is a little bit more so. When I was watching, I felt like there was a little bit of Hitchcock in there, a bit of Big Lebowski as Paula seeks to untangle mystery herself. There's a bit of Kramer versus Kramer. In your head, what vibe were you going for?
9: Yeah, all of those references are really fantastic. Coen brothers were a big inspiration, I think, in terms of tonal sort of playfulness, that, you know, the violence is really brutal and there are strange laughs out of nowhere, and that the world can be dark but also very absurd. And I think Rear Window was a big one.
23: Totally.
9: The genre and tonal sort of thing throughout the piece was discovered kind of throughout. You know, it felt like even getting the script initially, I was like, oh my God, what is this? Like, what does this look like? What does this sound like or feel like? It felt really new to me in a way that I actually have a tough time putting my finger on, like how to describe it. And even when we were doing it, there was just so much space for play. You know, when you're working with people like David Gordon Green and all of these amazing actors who want to try all kinds of things, it really like discovers itself as it's going, I think.
23: This season has 10 episodes. Obviously, can't give too much away, but how does Paula transform over the course of this?
9: All of the characters really complicate maybe an audience's feelings towards them. You know, I don't think we're going to necessarily end the season in the same place that you started in terms of who you maybe relate to or empathize with or find yourself following and rooting for. I think, you know, even like, I don't want to give too much away again, but like Murray Bartlett's character.
23: Murray Bartlett plays a shadowy figure who becomes more and more important to the plot.
9: Yeah, like incredibly interesting, complex, and he only gets more so. And I think all the characters have that.
23: So much of this show is conveyed, it struck me, by the constant connection Paula has, that if you think about it, shows her at a remove, the calls coming in on her iPhone that she doesn't really want to take, the texts, the notifications, there's everything pinging all the time. It's almost a shock when a homicide detective shows up at Paula's office in person, though that would be kind of shocking, I guess, in real life, too. How much of that pinging as communication is her life, and how much of it does feel like all of ours?
9: Yeah, I mean, I think it's probably the thing that everybody, when they're watching it, goes like, yep, that's me. That's what day-to-day feels like, that kind of chaos. It's an interesting thing to play with a character who's seeking connection, real connection, and has all of this connection, but it's empty, or it's overwhelming, or it's not the kind that she needs and wants and that will, like, feed her. All of those chaotic sort of, like, cutting between text messages and trying to do this and that and juggling all this stuff. I think that that's a very prescient sort of image.
23: We've been speaking with the actress Tatiana Maslany, talking about her new series, Maximum Pleasure Guaranteed. Tatiana, thanks.
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21: We have 62 degrees at rain at 9:58. Good morning, and thank you for spending part of your Sunday with us. Coming up the next hour of Weekend Edition, the latest in politics and mixed martial arts fighters will compete on the South Lawn of the White House Sunday night in a series of 7 contests to mark President Trump's 80th birthday. Stay with us.
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23: From NPR News, this is Weekend Edition. I'm David Folkenflik. Hop aboard. This hour, farmers in New Mexico on drought and data, and why Minnesota's largest newspaper is going not for profit.
10: What we've also learned is that when you give the community an opportunity to fund a journalism in new ways, oftentimes it steps up. What local news does really stitches a community together and holds it together.
23: We'll also hear the latest from a bluesman who absolutely refuses to stay in one lane.
12: At 84 years old, I'm looking back at what I love to do. Okay? I'm not looking back at something that somebody coerced me into doing.
23: It's Sunday, June 14th. Stick around. A lot of news is next.
13: Live from NPR News in Washington, I'm Louise Schiavone. Pakistan's prime minister is reporting this morning he's anticipating a U.S.-Iran peace deal within the next 24 hours. Department of Homeland Security Secretary Mark Wayne Mullen says the news on a potential deal looks good for the U.S., but there are uncertainties.
14: I wouldn't call concessions. The president has made it very clear what he wants to do is tie the entire Middle East into the Abraham Accords. We understand that economic ties keeps countries from fighting among each other. When your economy is tied together, you're less likely to destroy your economy because of your dislike for someone's religion. And so the president has made a very good deal here. If the Iranian regime, and I say if, will accept it. The problem is Iranian regime is a regime you can't trust.
13: Mullen spoke on CNN's State of the Union. Separately, former President Barack Obama spoke to ABC News and said ultimately, this latest deal won't deviate much from the one his administration forged.
15: It is doubtful that any agreement that arises is going to be significantly different or a significant improvement from the deal that we had in the first place and had worked for a long stretch of time before we, the United States, pulled out of it.
13: President Trump is celebrating a big birthday today, as NPR's Mara Liasson reports.
16: Trump is 80. Happy birthday, Mr. President. And generational change and age are big issues in the midterms. His critics say that Trump has been showing signs of decline, closing his eyes in White House meetings, although the White House denies that he has fallen asleep.
13: NPR's Mara Liasson and the president's birthday festivities include a big mixed martial arts display on the South Lawn of the White House. The Department of Transportation is no longer enforcing a key civil rights law after a rule change was implemented last week. Azul Dahlstrom-Ekman from member station KQED reports.
26: The DOT is dropping disparate impact protections. That's the part of Title VI of the Civil Rights Act of 1964 that says federally funded projects can't discriminate against protected classes, even if it's unintentional. Laurel Padgett-Seekins of the nonprofit firm Public Advocate says Title VI forced everything from transit agencies to highway projects to ensure they weren't causing unintentional harm.
27: Very devastating that tool is being taken away, given the long history in the United States of transportation infrastructure being inequitable.
26: In an executive order last year, President Trump said he would eliminate disparate impact protections, calling them unconstitutional. For NPR News, I'm Azul Dahlstrom-Ekman.
13: This is NPR News. After 28 years, the Scotland men's team competed in the World Cup in Boston last night. The return was triumphant, beating Haiti 1-0. Eve Zukov from member station WBUR reports thousands of fans flew in from Edinburgh to Boston.
1: The legion of fans known as the Tartan Army is happy to be known for their kilts and their partying. They described pandemonium in the stands when fan favorite John McGinn scored the lone goal of the match in the first half. But longtime fan Jim Noble described the gameplay with one word: poor.
0: We won, but did not play well. Fans were all there, but we just didn't fire. The team just didn't fire.
1: The Tartan Army will get to see Scotland play again next Friday when the team faces Morocco. For NPR News, I'm Eve Zukoff in Boston.
13: Accepting the 2026 NBA championship trophy from the league commissioner in San Antonio last night, the head coach of the New York Knicks, Mike Brown, fired up his players on stage for the presentation.
11: Who let the dogs out? We got some dogs on
13: the Knicks team. Beat the Spurs 94-90 in Game 5 of the NBA Finals in San Antonio. A parade is planned in New York City. A 30-year-old daredevil known as the Spider-Man of Yemen died there this week after falling into a volcano crater. Officials say he had no safety equipment and climbed the wall of the crater. I'm Louise Schiavone, NPR News.
21: 60 degrees with rain at 10:05. I'm Michael Puente with these headlines. Intoxicated hemp products will now be regulated in Illinois the same way cannabis is. Products that contain Delta 8 and other synthetic cannabinoids were previously unregulated in Illinois. And drama continues to surround the Chicago Bears as their stadium saga trolls on. But Bears quarterback Caleb Williams isn't paying any attention to the noise. He says his focus is on playing football. This is WBEZ.
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18: This is Weekend Edition from NPR News. I'm David Folkenflik in for Aisha Roscoe. World leaders are gathering in Evian, France for the G7 summit starting tomorrow. President Trump will be traveling to the summit after today's UFC match on the White House lawn. We'll have more on that event shortly. But the G7 summit is happening against the backdrop of the Iran war and tensions between the U.S. and many of its allies. Joining us to discuss this is Josh Lipsky. He served in the Obama administration and is now chair of international economics at the Atlantic Council. Josh, thanks for being with us.
19: Thanks for having me.
18: So let's start with the state of the global economy. In your view, where do things stand?
19: Well, the most important thing for all the leaders gathering in France is that inflation is much higher than they expected and much higher than they looked at it a few months ago when they planned this summit. And you just saw the European Central Bank have to raise interest rates. We have the Federal Reserve under its new chair, Kevin Warsh, with their meeting this week. And this is what is facing most of these leaders: price pressures, gas, energy, and this then drives growth down. And so this is the number one thing they want to try to resolve at this meeting going forward. It's a less optimistic global economy than they expected, although still resilient thanks to AI and some other drivers. So it's a mixed picture.
18: So there have been frustrations behind the scenes. Some of them have boiled into public view over the war in Iran. What kind of reaction do you expect President Trump to receive in France?
19: I think the best word to describe it is probably frosty. If you think of the G7 summit a year ago in Canada, we were just 6-7 weeks after Liberation Day, and we were in the midst of trade wars. Now we're in the midst of a real war, a war in the Middle East and Iran. And of course, there, the trade wars were against European allies, along with a range of other countries. And so things are not as tense as they were a year ago, but they're also not where they were in the G7 historically in terms of unanimity, cohesion amongst the group. There are real tensions in this group right now, and they will play out, especially the past 6 months after Greenland and the president's comments about the U.S. desire to take Greenland. You saw a shift across the G7 and especially in the European allies of how they approach the U.S. So don't expect this to just be a warm embrace when President Trump shows up in France tomorrow.
2: Sometimes the tone that Trump administration officials adopt towards their allies and partners at these major events seems to me notable. Here's a clip of Defense Secretary Pete Hegseth speaking in France last week on the anniversary of D-Day.
3: Sadly, today, different European beaches are stormed by different dangerous ideologies. Beaches in Spain, in Italy, in Greece, and Bulgaria, boats and men arrive. When will European capitals do something about that invasion?
2: Josh, what are the consequences of this kind of rhetoric?
19: The consequences are that you see factions building across the G7. And when the G7 can't act together, the world is weaker for that. And just to give you an example, if you think about what happened 4 years ago when Russia invaded Ukraine, the G7 spoke with one voice. So you had the largest advanced economy democracy saying, this cannot be tolerated. We are sanctioning Russia in a way we have never done before. And that shocked Vladimir Putin. Now you have factions within the G7 that make it much harder to pursue that kind of cohesion against any kind of adversary. And this has real cost. And I think it's interesting thinking about Secretary Hegseth's comments, because what was the first land war in Europe since World War II? It was Russia's invasion of Ukraine. And that's when you need something like the G7 to act together. So there will be work they can do together, but the divisions also have scars that last beyond just this meeting.
2: So what's the best case scenario for the summit, and what's most likely to be derived from it?
19: Well, one of the more interesting things about this summit is that the French presidency have prioritized the issue of macroeconomic imbalances, not to get too technical, but here we're talking about
2: a little wonky,
19: but really what we mean is China's excess industrial overcapacity, manufacturing overcapacity, China exporting to the world. This is not something the Europeans had focused on before. The Americans had talked about this for years. And it's so interesting that China participated in a call last week preparing for this summit. I've never seen a situation where China engaged in a G7 summit preparations. And I think it goes to the idea that if you're not at the table, you're on the menu. And China realizes there's G7 cohesion around this issue, around China's excess capacity, and they want to have their voice represented. So if you see anything done over the coming days, I think it'll be something about China's exports and what the G7 can do to have their own resiliency, and also AI. This is really the AI G7. You're going to see Sam Altman and a range of other AI leaders represented in France. We've never seen something like that before. They don't all agree, the U.S. and Europe, about what to do. But I think you're actually going to see some activity saying we have to address this issue.
2: Really briefly, thinking about inflation, we saw the European Central Bank raise interest rates last week. This week, the new Fed chair, Kevin Warsh, will hold his first policy meeting on it with inflation at 3-year high. And quick 10 seconds here. President Trump demands a rate cut. How likely is he to be satisfied?
19: Well, tough question in 10 seconds, but I think the answer will be disappointed. The picture has changed since he nominated Kevin Warsh, and I think Kevin Warsh and the rest of the Fed are going to have to address the economy as it is, not as they wish it to be.
2: That's Josh Lipsky of the Atlantic Council. Thanks for joining us.
19: Thanks so much.
2: A historic spectacle at the White House. A series of 7 mixed martial arts fights will be held in an octagon built under a giant temporary structure scaffolding known as the Claw. Ultimate Fighting Championship contestants will go toe-to-toe on the South Lawn amid Washington's damp, buggy summer to celebrate America's 250th birthday. The event also happens to fall on President Trump's 80th birthday. As NPR's Danielle Kurtzleben reports, it's another in a series of passion projects taking up the president's attention.
5: Trump announced the fights at a rally in Des Moines almost a year ago.
7: We're going to have a UFC fight, think of this, on the grounds of the White House. We have a lot
5: So
7: of
5: now there is a UFC arena erected for cage fights for the nation's 250th anniversary. And Trump has undertaken a roster of other side projects. Tied to the anniversary, there are plans for a rally on the National Mall and an IndyCar race on the streets of D.C. And then there are the building projects, which the president can't help bringing up. Before signing a bill funding immigration enforcement last week, he described work on the reflecting pool.
7: We then sandblasted the entire thing, washed it, cleaned it, scrubbed it, sandblasted it.
5: At an announcement about coal power, he brought up a pedestrian bridge next to the Lincoln Memorial.
7: We're getting to call the promenade. It'll be the
4: promenade. They want to call it the Trump promenade, but I don't know if I want to do that.
5: At a farmer roundtable in Wisconsin, he told the machine shed full of attendees about fountains.
4: All of the fountains, not one fountain in Washington worked. Out of the 22 fountains, they're all looking beautiful, just like the one I showed you.
5: Beyond all that, he has knocked down the White House East Wing to build a ballroom and an underground military complex. And he's planning a massive arch near Arlington National Cemetery. The White House has defended many of these actions by pointing to past presidents' projects and events. And that's fair, but only to an extent, says Princeton professor of history Julian Zelizer.
6: You can find bits and pieces of what President Trump has done that are done very differently and with different purposes.
5: President Theodore Roosevelt, for example, held boxing matches and even participated in them. And President Truman massively renovated the White House, but at the time it was literally falling apart. All of Trump's side projects happen as the U.S. is at war with Iran, inflation has passed 4%, and his approval has sunk. Russia's war in Ukraine, which Trump once vowed to end, rages on. And he has mostly stopped talking about a healthcare overhaul. All of which casts the cage fights for America's 250th birthday in a unique light.
6: In addition to just how big it is and how much space it's literally and symbolically taking in his presidency at a moment the nation's in the middle of a war, it also raises all these conflict of interest questions, which are also different than having a boxing match in the White House.
5: A watchdog group has filed a lawsuit attempting to halt the fight, calling it deeply corrupt. They note the money that UFC stands to make off the event and additionally point out that Trump owns up to $50,000 of stock in the company that owns UFC. The government responded saying in part it would be too disruptive to halt an event a year in the making and that other presidents have held public events on the South Lawn. White House spokesperson Davis Engel told NPR there are no conflicts of interest and added President Trump's assets are in a trust managed by his children. That trust is not a blind trust, however, where the owner gives up control of their assets to an independent third party. Speaking to NPR's Steve Inskeep recently, the UFC's Dana White, who introduced Trump at the 2024 Republican National Convention, insisted the mixed martial arts fights for America's 250th are purely about America's birthday, not Trump's birthday. He added, though, that UFC fights do reflect Trump's personality.
8: The will to win, the will to overcome, the will to, you know, he has every ounce of that plus some, even at 80 years old.
5: Second-term presidents think about their legacies, and there is a sense that Trump is thinking about his with his events and building projects. In the case of Sunday's fights, he will be doing so with an organization he has a long history with. And Trump knows the sport. In 2023, he did an extended interview on the UFC Unfiltered podcast, where he riffed on what happens as fighters age.
4: As you get older, it's not that you can't do it. I think you're physically the same. Maybe in some ways you're stronger and better, but you don't have that same motivation to do it. You
5: know, Trump supporters have long said they see him as a fighter, and he may also be showing the world what does and doesn't motivate him on the cusp of his 80th birthday as he navigates the end of his presidency. In that podcast, Trump went on to sum up aging fighters.
4: You want the success, but you don't want to work quite as hard.
5: Tonight's fights start at 8 p.m. Eastern. Danielle Kurtzleben, NPR News.

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5: I'm Louise Schiavone with these headlines. Pakistan's prime minister said in a social media post yesterday that he was anticipating a U.S.-Iran peace deal within 24 hours. And President Trump this morning is posting on his social media platform that Israel should not have launched its strike on Hezbollah targets in Beirut this morning when the U.S. is so close to a peace deal with Iran. He said, quote, there should be no more attacks by Israel anywhere.

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2: Booster ignition and the final liftoff of Discovery, a tribute to the dedication, hard work, and pride of America's space shuttle team. The shuttle has cleared the...
3: That was the last time NASA's space shuttle Discovery launched into orbit more than 15 years ago. The shuttle flew 39 missions, and since 2012, it's been on display at the Smithsonian's Udvar-Hazy Center in Northern Virginia. But that shuttle and that location are the focus of a fight playing out in Washington. The two U.S. senators from Texas say Discovery's rightful home is in Houston, home of NASA's mission control. And they secured $85 million in a budget passed last year to move it to the Lone Star State. But Joe Stief says that shouldn't be the end of the story. Stief lives in Virginia, and he mounted a campaign to stop the move. He's the founder of KeepTheShuttle.org, and he joins us now. Welcome.
4: Thank you for having me.
3: Okay, Joe, I'll bite. What's the affirmative case for keeping the Space Shuttle Discovery in the Commonwealth of Virginia, a state from which the shovel never departed and in which it never landed?
4: I think the argument really boils down to three words. It's the cost, it's the logistics, and it's the precedent. The cost of moving the shuttle, as you noted, would be in excess of $85 million, what you noted that they allocated. NASA, the Smithsonian, they've provided estimates that the moving cost alone would be about double that number. And of course, then there's the cost of a new facility in Houston to house a shuttle. There's the logistics, which is an even larger challenge than that. The fact of the matter is that the shuttles are enormous, they're very fragile, and any process to move Discovery to Houston would be likely irreparably damaging the shuttle. But then I think perhaps most important is the precedent. Discovery is part of the national collection at the Smithsonian. And if Discovery were to be taken from that, we would set a very terrible precedent that anything in the Smithsonian's collection, which is there for all Americans, is on display for really the world to see. But we'd be setting that precedent that anything could be taken from the collection, moved to another state, just because one or two elected officials want to see that happen.
3: Let me press you just a little bit more on that. If you think about the Johnson Space Center in Houston, it plays a historic, even mythical role in the space program, the story of the space shuttle. And beyond mission control, it's where astronauts are trained at the center there. Recognizing the cost, logistics, setting that aside for a moment, why shouldn't it be in Texas?
4: There's certainly no debate that Houston and Texas's contribution to the space program has been immense. I would be the first to admit that. But what I think is important to keep in mind is NASA ran a very thorough allocation process about 15 years ago when the shuttle program was winding down, and they found that the most appropriate locations for the orbiters were at the Smithsonian, which had always been slated to receive one, in Florida, in California, and at the Intrepid Museum in New York. But they had a rubric, they had a process that they went through, and at the end of the day, Houston unfortunately didn't make the cut.
3: So this fight's been going on for years. The two Texas senators I mentioned, of course, are John Cornyn and Ted Cruz, both Republicans who got that money set aside. They say the Obama administration, led by Democrats, were playing politics in preventing Houston from getting a shuttle. What do you make of that claim?
4: There's a couple things that come to mind there. One is that NASA's OIG ran a process shortly after the decisions were made. This was about 15 years ago. They ran a process. They interviewed everyone involved.
3: When you say a process, is that an investigation?
4: An investigation. That's correct.
3: I see. Uh-huh.
4: So they ran a full investigation, issued a report where they found that there had been no political pressure, there had been no personal favors or the like. And in fact, that's the report where it came out that NASA's administrator, Charles Bolden, at the time, he would have preferred to have sent a shuttle to Houston, but he was committed to following the process. But then there's also the fact that, you know, it's been 15 years now, and there's been no further evidence to support that claim that there was any political maneuvering going on in the background.
3: All right. So you started Keep the

0: shuttle to try to prevent that move down to Texas. Why did Joe Stief start this campaign?
1: So I grew up in the D.C. area, a huge space nerd, like a lot of kids that grew up during the shuttle program. I took my parents, dragged my parents, perhaps, down to the Air and Space Museum as much as I could as a kid. And while I didn't end up working for NASA or in aerospace, it's always been a lifetime passion, to the point that my wife and I actually had our wedding at Udvar-Hazy. We got married at Discovery's nose, and then we had the reception in the back by the engines. And
0: no kidding.
1: We did. And so I certainly recognized that I had a little bit of a unique story and that that might give me a little bit of an edge in getting the ball rolling here. But I also knew that there were thousands, millions of folks that had a special connection to the shuttle program, that remembered it as a kid or seeing it fly as an adult, and in some cases even worked on the program.
0: One last question. If the shuttle were to be sent back, how would it be done safely?
1: I'm not sure there is a way to safely move the shuttle to Houston. So a lot of systems would be damaged if you had to cut the shuttle up into pieces. It's not something that any of the orbiters were ever designed for. But then, since there are no longer specially modified 747s NASA used during the shuttle program to transport the shuttle whole, since those are now decommissioned, they're museum pieces, instead you would be looking at a 40-mile tow through Northern Virginia, predominantly Fairfax County, and then a barge ride all the way down the East Coast through the Gulf and to Houston. And just that 40-mile tow through Northern Virginia would be a significant logistical challenge. We know this because they had to tow one of the other shuttles, Endeavour, about 10 miles, so a quarter of the distance, through Los Angeles to get her to the museum there. And that involved cutting down hundreds of trees and removing traffic signals and power lines. They had to shut down roads for days. It was a whole logistical challenge. And I don't think it's something that Northern Virginia or Fairfax County are going to be up for.
0: Joe Stief is the founder of KeepTheShuttle.org. Thanks again for joining me, Joe.
1: Thank you for having me.
0: One of the largest data centers in the country is rising from the scrub desert of southern New Mexico. Most of the officials in Doña Ana County are agog at the jobs and the investment the mega project has promised to bring. But many locals are asking, can chili and pecan farming coexist with Project Jupiter? John Burnett reports.
2: The scale of Project Jupiter befuddles the brain. At 1,400 acres, it could swallow New York's Central Park. The nearly 2.5 gigawatts of electricity it plans to generate could power more than half of New Mexico. And if they reach $165 billion in investment capital, that's enough for 40 Artemis moonshots. Where did these clever comparisons come from? AI, of course. But as they might say down in Doña Ana County, you can't water pecans with data.
3: I have a little plot of land out here. Grow some pecans.
2: Eddie Estrada raises pecans, pistachios, and sheep when he's not at his job at the state capitol.
3: Well, I had 28 trees, but due to the water shortage, many of them died.
2: Today, the lower Rio Grande is a river of sand most of the year. A searing drought, low snowpack, and climate change mean that Estrada has to keep drilling his well deeper as the water table drops. Data centers typically require a lot of water to cool their server farms around the clock. And Project Jupiter is 6 miles from his property near the New Mexico-Texas border.
3: But being that we're in drought, and then to allow a project like this to use that much water, the fear is that we're going to run out. And not only for us that live here, but the farmers.
2: Project Jupiter's tenants will be global tech giants Oracle and OpenAI. What sets it apart from most of the 3,000 new data centers being planned or built in the U.S. is its gargantuan size, the fact that it will generate its own electricity, and its remote location, smack dab in the Chihuahuan Desert. With neighbors souring on data centers across the U.S., Jupiter has mounted a charm offensive.
4: Have you seen what's happening in Doña Ana County? Project Jupiter's a better kind of data center.
2: Jupiter's developers say they've bought existing water rights to cool its acres of hard drives and routers. New Mexico State Engineer Elizabeth Anderson says it will not be a water hog.
5: What's happening with Project Jupiter is they're just taking a water right that exists and using it for something else, having a data center. And it's not going to be taking water away from farmers.
2: No one is sure how much groundwater the hyperscale data center will need. The numbers keep changing. One newspaper report said it would need 1 million gallons a day. Then Oracle announced a switch from natural gas turbines to fuel cells. They use far less water and have lower emissions. Now Oracle says the data center and fuel cells together will use about 11 million gallons of non-potable water, which will be recycled. But lots of folks remain skeptical, chiefly because of the way the venture, the biggest in state history, was presented by the Doña Ana County Commissioners last fall. State Representative Micaela Lara Cadena, whose district is in the county, attended that meeting.
6: I, like so many of the constituents I represent, were very surprised to see that our county commission here in Doña Ana was taking a $165 billion vote on a proposal that we knew about for less than a month.
2: The commissioners were voting on whether to issue industrial revenue bonds that would save the project billions in local property taxes.
6: At least delay this vote by a month. Give us more time to get some answers to these really critical questions. They said, if you don't vote yes today, we're going somewhere else. And our county commission bowed to that pressure.
7: Commissioner Gomez?
8: Yes.
2: One by one, four of the five commissioners voted yes.
9: Yes. The motion does carry.
2: Then all hell broke loose.
9: Thank you.
2: Today, 9 months later, popular resistance to Project Jupiter seems to have grown. The lone commissioner who voted no is Susana Chaparro. We talk over tostadas compuestas at her unofficial office, a booth at Nopalito Cafe. Chaparro is still seeking answers. How much water will they actually use? How big will the permanent workforce be? And will the AI bubble burst and leave the county with a giant empty warehouse?
10: Most of us got excited about this huge data center coming in with all this money that was going to be thrown around without really thinking, what is it going to look like in 1 year? What is it going to look like in 3, 5, 20, 30 years? I don't think that was thought out.
2: Just then, a woman sitting in the booth behind us, who'd overheard our interview, stands up and chimes in. She gives her name as Ruby Estrada and says she's an environmental consultant.
11: Well, this is a desert, and not a lot of water comes our way. So the idea of a data center is just kind of wild. And it really makes me think that people are not listening to the land itself.
2: Doña Ana County does need investment. With low incomes, high unemployment, and 1 in 4 children experiencing poverty. What's more, 40 colonias along the border need paved roads, sewers, and public transportation. Project Jupiter is promising to create hundreds of high-tech jobs, and in lieu of taxes, the developers have pledged $410 million for schools and local infrastructure and $12 million annually to the county budget.
12: We've never had that type of money here in Doña Ana County.
2: Manny Sanchez, chairman of the county commission, thinks the data center will be transformative.
12: This isn't by any means going to completely fund us for everything, but it's going to allow us to be able to start doing more for our residents in ways that we have never done before.
2: There's a new twist to the Project Jupiter saga. Last month, the U.S. Supreme Court approved a sweeping settlement that requires New Mexico to buy up water rights and retire 9,200 acres of irrigated farmland. That will leave more water in the lower Rio Grande for Texas, which sued. So, is this the right time to welcome a major new water user? Edward Ogas grows 500 acres of chilies down here and is president of the New Mexico Chili Association.
13: I've got to say, it's not going to really affect us in the long run. And if they've done their permitting process, I think it works. I think it's good for Doña Ana County.
2: But another big grower, who asked that we not use his name, told me, we're taking land out of production, yet we can give them all the water they want? I have a hard time with that. For NPR News, I'm John Burnett in southern New Mexico.

0: You're listening to Weekend Edition from NPR News. New York has been waiting 53 years for this party. The Knicks clinched the NBA title last night in San Antonio. Meanwhile, delirium and even some destruction filled the streets of the Big Apple. The celebration won't end anytime soon. And yet, even if you're from New York City, you may still have wondered, just what on earth is a Knick? Well, sports fans and everyone else, we have just the man to answer your question. Peter Christian Eigner is the director of the Gotham Center for New York History, and he joins me now. Peter, welcome.
1: Thanks for having me.
0: All right, so let's get to it. What's a Knick?
1: So this is a term that comes from Washington Irving. This is the guy that wrote The Legend of Sleepy Hollow. Washington Irving was sort of like the literary godfather of New York City, but also by extension, the literary godfather of the U.S. So we fight this war against a country called Britain back in 1776.
0: Heard of it.
1: And for decades afterwards, a lot of people in the country are still sort of acting British. The vast majority of books that they publish and culture in general is British. Irving writes this two-volume history of New York City, and he publishes it under the name Dietrich Knickerbocker. There's some theories out there that it was actually a genuine person named Knickerbocker who was a friend of Irving's, but Irving really felt it was important for this new country and for this new city to really sort of have this kind of mythical past, like the way that J.R.R. Tolkien thought that like England really needed this kind of mythical past, and that was part of the purpose there. So out of that came this notion of the Knickerbocker. And Knickerbocker basically just became this word for the old blue bloods, the old leading families and the people there from the colonial period.
0: So the Knicks, you know, the people's basketball team, is really about the elites of the what ultimately became the nation's leading city.
1: Well, so the period I'm talking about is like the early 1800s, right? But over time, it moves away from this kind of orientation to those kind of leading families of the colonial period and this kind of elite and the folks who walked around with literal silk stockings and those ridiculous powdered wigs and such, and becomes this kind of general catch-all for any kind of New Yorker. And so when the Knicks are getting started, they're looking for something that's like quintessential New York. So what's more quintessential than New York than like the guy who's like the literal kind of, you know, symbolic figure of the city?
0: So when you see, even though there was, let's acknowledge, some violence and some destruction that occurred in some of the celebrations and, you know, even after a loss in New York, was it also fun to see people of every hue, every denomination, every background celebrate wearing those Knicks jerseys, given the heritage of where that name came from?
1: Oh, 100%. Even if I didn't run the Gotham Center for New York City History at CUNY, I'm a Queens boy. That means that by default, I'm a Mets fan. And it's just thrilling to see not just this team that, you know, often kind of had this underdog status for years, but, you know, a team that really does kind of symbolize New Yorkness in its kind of diversity, right? There's a sense of it as the people's team. And, you know, New York is a place where you have people of all different kinds, people from every part of the world getting together. And for a city like that to be celebrating together at a moment like this, that's thrilling. And just for hometown pride, of course, couldn't be happier.
0: We've been speaking with Peter Christian Eigner. He's director of the Gotham Center for New York History, although I suspect he wouldn't be for much longer if he didn't profess his love of the Knicks. Peter, thanks very much.
1: My pleasure. Anytime.
0: This is NPR News.
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6: I'm Louise Schiavone with these headlines. President Trump is saying that a peace deal is close and Israel should not have struck Hezbollah targets in Beirut this morning. As Iran threatens a military response, President Trump is calling for no further attacks. In a first-of-its-kind operation, Britain's armed forces detained a sanctioned oil tanker in the English Channel. The vessel is suspected of being part of Russia's shadow fleet used to ship oil in breach of sanctions imposed over Moscow's war in Ukraine. Bedlam in New York City last night as the New York Knicks defeated the Spurs in San Antonio to win the NBA title. Rowdy fans rioted on city streets and there was a shooting in Times Square. I'm Louise Schiavone, NPR News, Washington.
7: These morning showers have largely moved to the south and it's going to get progressively brighter, more sunny. And we're going to head to a high of 72 degrees and tonight's going to be mostly clear with a low of 54.
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0: This is Weekend Edition from NPR News. I'm David Folkenflik. For years, the Minnesota Star Tribune has been pointed to as a rare model of financial success in the news business. They've managed to stay solvent, even thrive. The newspaper is owned by the billionaire entrepreneur Glenn Taylor, and it produces critically acclaimed journalism. They just won a Pulitzer Prize this spring. But the Star Tribune recently laid off 15% of its staff, and there's an even bigger change in store. Its CEO, Steve Grove, announced it would be pursuing a nonprofit model, joining an increasing number of big city papers. Steve Grove joins us now. Steve, thanks for joining us on Weekend Edition.
9: Thanks for having me, David.
0: Steve, this is a big change for you guys. What prompted the decision?
9: Yeah, well, it has been a really intense time for, I think, every local news organization in the country. And at the Strib, we've been on a pretty big journey. We've rebuilt our entire platform for journalism. We've rapidly shifted our model towards digital. When I started just 3 years ago, we had about 75% of our revenue coming in through print. Now it's about 50-50, and digital subscriptions are really where the growth is. We've really kind of retooled our whole organization for a new future. And we've seen digital revenues really grow. So we've got a lot of reasons for optimism. And at the same time, we know that to keep a local news organization of the size and scale and impact that we want to have for our state, we've got to find other ways to fund local news. And so this idea of exploring a model of being owned by a foundation rather than by our current owner, Glenn Taylor, is something we're pretty excited about because we think it opens up new opportunities for philanthropy to play a pretty key role in our revenue mix.
0: Going nonprofit doesn't mean you instantly resolve matters, the bottom line. What challenges do you see lying ahead for you in this new path?
9: We haven't yet launched this new structure. Part of the reason we talked about it last week as we restructured is we wanted to begin to build it with members of the community who care about our journalism. So we're on a journey. We're not at the finish line yet. But I think importantly, we're not sure we ourselves would become a nonprofit, but our owner, Glenn Taylor, wants to make sure the Strib lasts long into the future, that it remains independent and that others can contribute to it in a meaningful way. And so the model that we're pursuing is one in which we would transfer ownership from our current owner into the ownership by a newly created foundation. And you see models like this happening other parts of the country. Philadelphia is a model that is pointed to often with the Lenfest Institute. We've been talking to organizations like that and others. But the core idea here is to remain in a sort of for-profit orientation with subscriptions and digital advertising and events and other ways to raise revenue, but also really opening up a chance for others who care about journalism to donate philanthropically to it. Without doing that, it's hard to have the kinds of revenues you need to do the really great, deep reporting, the expansive reporting that we think Minnesota deserves. So repositioning ourselves in the community as an asset for the community, I think, is really important.
10: You mentioned that this has happened in Philadelphia. You know, there have been a bunch of big city papers that have adopted this model. You know, among them, the papers in Chicago, Portland, Maine, Salt Lake City, Pittsburgh, most recently Spokane.
9: Yeah.
10: What have you learned from their experiences?
9: Well, I think what we've learned is that there's probably not one model that works in every location, but really leaning into being innovative about generating money to fund journalism is the most important piece. And I think what we've also learned is that when you give the community an opportunity to fund journalism in new ways, oftentimes it steps up. You know, I mean, the truth matters. What local news does really stitches a community together and holds it together. And when you give a really clear opportunity for a community to support that, we've seen so many communities across the country donate to step up and fund these institutions. In Minnesota, we happen to be in a state that has some of the highest rates of giving in the country. We have the highest voter participation in the country. It's a very civic state. And so we think the model holds particular promise here in a state that's long been known for its civic fiber. And by repositioning ourselves as a community asset, we're optimistic that's going to help us generate revenues to keep us independent and strong and robust long into the future.
10: Some nonprofit news outlets like NPR and the Chicago Sun-Times and The Guardian offer their journalism for free. Meanwhile, the upstart Baltimore Banner has won accolades and a lot of paying subscribers. It's among those with a hard paywall, much like your Star Tribune. Going forward, how much of the Star Tribune's journalism will be available to the public free of charge?
9: When breaking news hits and when really critical news events are unfolding, we always lift the paywall. A great example of that would be during Operation Metro Surge, when our whole state was under siege from ICE agents who'd come here to roam our streets and arrest immigrants. And so, you know, the Star Tribune's coverage in that moment was taken outside the paywall so that people could read it and see it from around the world. And, you know, interestingly, we got more subscriptions during that window than during any other window of the year. And so I think it's a reminder that sometimes you really do need to lift the paywall. At the same time, journalism costs money and it requires funding to have reporters in the streets. And so we're trying to get that balance right. I think as it relates to a foundation ownership model and having philanthropy play a more key role in what we do, we're thinking a lot about making sure that that funding goes towards making the most important public service journalism that we have available to everyone, that it allows us to engage our community in new ways, and that we still are held accountable as a company to run a great business with advertising and subscriptions and the rest of it, but that the public service dollars we bring in really are focused on making sure our public service journalism can travel far and wide and really meet the needs of our state.
10: I've been speaking with Steve Grove. He's the CEO of the Minnesota Star Tribune. Steve, thanks.
9: Thanks, David.
10: In 1968, Taj Mahal introduced himself to the world with a blues standard called Leavin' Trunk. I went upstairs to pack my leavin' trunk. It was the start of a career that would take him far beyond the blues, a voyage through folk, soul, Caribbean rhythm, just about anywhere his curiosity would take him. And now, 60 albums later, the recently turned 84-year-old musician is back with a new project. It's called Time.

0: Taj Mahal joins us now to discuss the album. Taj Mahal, welcome.
1: Thanks for having me, David.
0: This song was actually written by the late Bill Withers. He's, of course, the legend of R&B. It was previously unreleased. How did it land in your lap and on this album, Taj?
1: Well, part of the story is that Bill and I were friends. And when he came out to California and began his music career, he was looking around for like-minded people. And this guy had wonderful hits. Ain't No Sunshine.
2: Ain't no sunshine when she's gone.
1: I mean, that's the kind of hit. If you didn't have another hit, that would hold you. And he just came on one after another. Grandma's Hands.
2: Grandma's Hands. Clapped in church on Sunday morning.
1: And wonderful tunes, you know. But the record company really decided that here's where the hit music is. And he said, no, I'm not going there. I don't need some backup singers and a loud rock guitar player and some synthesizers and horns. I'm not going to speed up my beats. But anyway, this is one of the songs that got left on the table. Then when we eventually recorded it, his wife, Marcia, she liked it. And then when she heard the release of it, she liked it even more.
0: Withers decided to stop making music in the 80s. How well did you understand Bill Withers' choice to pull back?
1: Oh, I understood his choice. The record industry never came after me. Part of it is that they knew right away, don't mess with this guy. He's not interested in, you know, schmoozing with you and doing all that other kind of stuff that a lot of guys did to their detriment. They chew you up and they spit you out. What I was doing and what I've been all along is I've been connected to culture. You look at how I dress to represent black cowboys who were never represented. You know, the jeans represented the working class people. I used to be a farmer. I go for the real salt of the earth people. That's what I've been representing. And culturally, music from African people accompanies everything we do. And I wanted to show to the world, particularly to people here in the West, that you owe a debt of gratitude to Africans for creating the rhythms, the music, setting the situation up for rock and roll. For me, the common denominator in all of it is Africa.
2: Time will see you through.
0: This album, in fact, showcases so many different musical genres. There's blues and soul and R&B, but also reggae and salsa. What is the act of creating music, stitching together from so many traditions, what does that do for you?
1: I know my ancestors are happy because I'm doing what I'm supposed to be doing. This is what I got sent here to do. I didn't get sent here to cause trouble. You know, I didn't get sent here to poison the population. I didn't get sent here to GMO the seeds. You know what I'm saying? I got sent here to play music, which will soothe people and help them have pleasant moments in their life.

0: you put the whammy on me.
1: I want to play for our listeners just a little snippet of your reimagining of a Bob Marley song. It's called Talkin' Blues. That song features Bob Marley's oldest son, Ziggy Marley.

0: What was it like to work with him?
1: Well, it was the second time I worked with him. You know, Bob thinks of me, thought of me as his uncle.
0: Huh.
1: And Ziggy thinks of me as his uncle.
0: How come?
1: Because of how much older I was than Bob was at the time. And uncle is a term of endearment. You know, my own father, his people were from St. Kitts and Nevis, 200 nautical miles southeast of San Juan, Puerto Rico. And my stepfather was Jamaican. So I've always been connected to the Caribbean, to Africa, South America. All those kind of things are what I hear. And so I was like, why am I just holding this stuff off to the side? I said, no, disseminate it, put it out there, you know, so people can enjoy it. On the
0: inside. I'm told you grew up in a musical household as well as one that crossed borders. How did that affect your taste in music?
1: You know, my mother was a school teacher and a gospel singer. I came from South Carolina. My father was a classically trained Caribbean pianist, you know, who arranged music and composed music and played everything from Bach to swing. We as young people were introduced to all of that, but from an African perspective.

0: So when people describe you as a blues musician, how well do those clothes fit the man?
1: They don't. It might be the suit that I have on that night. You know, if I make several changes while I'm on stage, in reality, people have said to me that I'm the person that has coined the words world music. And when people, because somebody asked me, said, what are you playing? What's all of this? And I said, world music. No, I am not allowing the category to shape me. This is what the music is. At this point, at 84 years old, I'm looking back at what I love to do. Okay, I'm not looking back at something that somebody coerced me into doing. Because you know what the game is. They coerce you into doing it, and they make the lion's share of it. You don't have enough money to bury yourself, you know?

0: Is this a blues standard?
1: Not necessarily, but it's one of, it should be a blues standard, actually. Well, it's one of the great songs that, you know, a giant of a bluesman, Bobby Blue Bland,

0: Your album is called Time.
1: Mm-hmm.
0: When you think about legacy, what do you hope endures?
1: I don't think about legacy because I'm in the process of moving forward. If I had stopped playing, I'm not playing anymore. This ain't got enough time to really play in it. No, I'm not that guy. Till the wheels fall off the bus, we going.
0: Till the wheels fall off the bus. That's the musician Taj Mahal. His latest album, Time, is out now. Taj Mahal, thanks so much.
1: Mm-hmm. Remember this. Jazz gives you back your mind. Reggae gives you back your body. But the blues, the blues, the blues.

0: You're listening to Weekend Edition from NPR News. Aisha will be back next week. I'm David Folkenflik.
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2: We have 62 degrees and mostly cloudy skies at 10:58. 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Coming up next is Wait, Wait, Don't Tell Me, the NPR News Quiz. 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
6: 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I'm Alzo Slade.
7: And I'm Peter Sagal. One team has captured America's heart by virtue of their spirit, their grit, and the fact that some of the most famous people in the world go to their games. I mean, we'd root for Voldemort if Taylor Swift was wearing his T-shirt. We'll ask about this Cinderella team that's already a princess, plus comic genius Robert Smigel tells us how his creation Triumph the Insult Comic Dog is nothing like him. And Alzo Slade is very disappointed by our backstage catering.
6: Guys, it's just Chex Mix.
7: We'll ask what's really not that appetizing on our quiz coming up right after this hour's news.
8: Live from NPR News in Washington, I'm Louise Schiavone. President Trump is saying that a peace deal with Iran is close and Israel should not have struck Hezbollah targets in Beirut this morning. Defense Secretary Pete Hegseth, though, says he's still optimistic.
9: From all I know, we are on track. It's not a matter of if, it's a matter of when. There's logistics involved into how these things happen. Ultimately, obviously, we're attuned to what's happening with Hezbollah firing rockets into northern Israel, which they need to stop doing, and Iran needs to encourage them to stop doing that in very adamant ways. And Israel was very measured in its response, understanding that a deal we're on the verge of a deal.
8: Hegseth spoke on CBS Face the Nation. Both U.S. and Iranian officials say an agreement to end the war is close, although the exact day it might be signed is in dispute. Iranian state media report that a delegation of Qatari officials who've been key mediators is in Tehran. Meanwhile, there's a growing chorus of criticism in both Iran and Israel about what an end to the war would mean. NPR's Kerry Khan has more.
10: Officially, Israel, which was not part of the negotiation, says it supports a deal. But a source familiar with the details who isn't authorized to speak publicly tells NPR that Israel is unhappy. Among the reasons, the source says the plan would require Israel to end its campaign against Hezbollah in Lebanon, and it doesn't give clear enough answers regarding the handling of Iran's enriched uranium. Conservative members of Iran's parliament are critical, too. One member said it subjugates Iran, which would, quote, become a colony of America. And the Speaker of the Parliament lashed out at the deal, suggesting the U.S. can't be trusted to control Israel. He posted on social media just after an Israeli airstrike hit a Beirut suburb on Sunday. Carrie Kahn, NPR News, Tel Aviv.
8: In a first-of-its-kind operation, Britain's armed forces detained a sanctioned oil tanker in the English Channel. The vessel, suspected of being part of Russia's shadow fleet, used to ship oil in breach of sanctions imposed over Moscow's war in Ukraine. Vicky Barker has details.
11: Britain's defense ministry says Royal Marine Commandos and specially trained law enforcement officers boarded the tanker Smirtos during a six-hour operation overnight. In a statement, Prime Minister Keir Starmer said the operation, quote, reminds those fueling Putin's war in Ukraine that they cannot hide. It is the first time the UK has actually acted on its threat, issued in March, to board and detain any Russian ships in UK waters. And it comes days after Britain's defense secretary quit over Starmer's refusal to increase spending on a military widely seen as overstretched and under-resourced. For NPR News, I'm Vicky Barker in London.
8: This is NPR. Bedlam in New York City last night, riots in the streets and a shooting in Times Square as the New York Knicks defeated the Spurs in San Antonio to win the NBA title 94-90 in Game 5 of the NBA Finals. Jeff London reports on the first Knicks title since 1973.
12: The drought is over. After 53 years, the New York Knicks are NBA champions again. And in Midtown Manhattan, there were spontaneous cheers as fans in orange and blue streamed onto the streets. The Knicks, as they are wont to do, trailed the San Antonio Spurs going into the fourth quarter. But series MVP Jalen Brunson helped clinch the win with 45 points, 15 in the last 12 minutes. Mayor Zoran Mamdani announced a ticker tape parade for Thursday. For NPR News, I'm Jeff London in New York.
8: President Trump marks his 80th birthday today. He'll be entertained with a UFC cage fighting event on the South Lawn of the White House. It's also in honor of the nation's 250th anniversary. After the evening's events, the president will leave for France for the G7 summit of industrialized nations. China is not a G7 participant, although there will be plenty of talk about its economic might when the leaders meet in France. Wednesday, French President Macron plans to host the president at a special dinner at the Palace of Versailles to celebrate, he says, the long history of Franco-American friendship. I'm Louise Schiavone, NPR News, Washington.
2: 62 degrees with mostly cloudy skies at 11:05. I'm Michael Puente with these headlines. ComEd is reporting today about 15,000 of its Chicago area customers are without power due to recent weather events. Of that, most are in the southern suburbs. Meanwhile, more than 14,000 Northwest Indiana residents remain without power from last week's storms and tornadoes. The area's power company, NIPSCO, hopes to have most restored by Tuesday evening. And temporary casinos in Chicago and North Suburban Waukegan have been granted extensions to continue operating. The Illinois Gaming Board on Friday approved an extension for Bally's Chicago, letting their casino in the former Medina Temple remain open until September 2027. This is WBEZ.
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6: 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I'm Alzo Slade, filling in for no one. I am the filling, and here's your host at the Studebaker Theater at the Fine Arts Building in Chicago, Illinois, Peter Sagal.
14: Thank you, Alzo. Thank you, everybody. Thank you. Good to be back home in Chicago. Thank you so much.
7: We have a wonderful show for you today. Later on, we're going to be talking to the legendary comedy writer Robert Smigel. He is also the hand up the butt of Triumph, the insult comic dog. His latest project is a podcast where he and his friends give advice to non-funny people on how to be funny. And no, we don't need his help. We're just visiting with him. We'd love to have a chat with you, too. Give us a call. The number is 1-888-WAIT-WAIT. That's 1-888-924-8924. Let's welcome our first listener contestant. Hi, you're on Wait, Wait, Don't Tell Me.
15: Hi, this is Emily Dykhouse, and I'm calling from Holland, Michigan.
7: Holland, Michigan, there on the opposite shore.
15: Yeah.
7: Of Lake Michigan. We could walk outside and wave to you across the lake. What do you do there?
15: So I actually work as an admin assistant and an occasional grant writer for a nonprofit immigration legal office here in Holland, and that is probably us. Thank you. And that's probably as stressful as it sounds.
7: Yeah, I was about to, I mean, yeah, you probably didn't think that you'd be like, I don't know, a warrior for good when you took that job. Well, welcome to the show, Emily. Let me introduce you to our panel. First up, she's a writer and comedian who most recently wrote for Clean Slate. That's available on Prime. It's Shantira Jackson.
16: 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Hi, Shantira.
7: Next, he's a comedian you can see in Portland, Oregon at Kickstand July 18th and in Denver at Dude IDK Studio on July 24th and 25th. It's Shane Torres.
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7: And he is a co-host of the podcast, The Nightly, and will be performing at the Comedy Studio in Cambridge, Massachusetts on September 19th. 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
18: Hello.
15: Hi.
7: So, Emily, welcome to the show. You're going to play Who's Alzo this time. Alzo Slade is going to read you three quotes from this week's news. If you can correctly identify or explain just two of them, you will win our prize. Any voice from our show you might choose for your voicemail. Are you ready to play?
15: I hope so. I've been listening to the show for years, so I'm so excited.
7: Yeah, we're not going to do any of that material, though, so this is all new.
18: President Barack Obama.
7: Here, Emily, is your first quote. It was heard in New York City Wednesday night.
6: My mayor's Muslim, my bagel's Jewish, the Pope's on our side, Nick's in five.
7: That was the chant heard across New York City as for the first time since 1973, the Knicks were on the verge of winning what?
15: The NBA championship.
7: Yes, the NBA championship. New York has fallen in love with this team, with millions of New Yorkers discovering just this week that they are lifelong Knicks fans. This has become a national story. Some say that's just because so much media is based in New York, but according to the media based in New York, shut up, rubes. Everybody is talking about all the celebrities who go to the Knicks games, like Timothy Chalamet and Spike Lee. But that's not fair. San Antonio has celebrities at their games, too. Timothy Chalamet and Spike Lee have been flying in for them.
18: I'm a big New York Liberty fan. That's yes. My one New York team.
7: The WNBA team.
18: Yeah, that's right. And every Liberty game, they show writer Fran Lebowitz on the jumbo.
7: Really?
18: And it? Everyone goes crazy. No, there's other celebrities too, but Fran is a mainstay. And
7: really?
18: I think they're just so excited to see her. It's awesome.
7: The finals have affected all of New York, even for people who don't follow basketball. Traffic, non-existent during the games. You can walk into the most exclusive restaurants in the city without a reservation. And of course, there's no better time to break into Timothy Chalamet's house.
16: I don't want anything out of there.
7: Yeah. Wouldn't it be fun though, just to know you could wander around?
16: Just wander around and find the skinniest pants.
17: Oh yeah.
7: This is true, by the way. Most people very excited about the Knicks, except for June brides.
16: Oh.
7: And apparently it just got worse because now with the games going back to San Antonio for perhaps the deciding game on Saturday, all of those weddings are like in chaos, right? It's just like, who's going to be focusing on the wedding? I mean, everybody's going to be a little teary-eyed at the where's her father dance?
17: I gave away my little girl and 20 grand.
18: My sweet daughter, Kalshi. A beautiful name for a baby girl.
7: All right, here is your next quote. It's from a commenter in the New York Times on a story.
6: The simplest explanation is usually the correct one. People are staring at these at night instead of having sex.
7: That was someone talking about two new studies that have finally proved that what technology has caused the birth rate to decline.
15: Oh my God, I feel like it's cell phones, but I also feel like that's way too obvious.
7: It's way too obvious, but apparently it's true. Specifically, smartphones. Yes.
15: Oh my God.
7: Yes, new research has finally proved something people have long suspected. The arrival of smartphones in 2007 directly caused a significant drop in the birth rate. That is why so many since then have felt the sting of hearing, "Not tonight, honey. I'm watching a miniature pony play the piano."
18: Well, we have to be clear about how this happened, right? It's not like physiological. Like, guys can't be like, "No, no, no, we don't need to use protection. I have an Android."
16: Honestly? That would work for some people. You have an Android? Yeah. Some girls might just not hook up with you.
7: This is how they proved it. At first, you may remember, only AT&T customers could get an iPhone. So researchers looked at places back then which had AT&T coverage and compared them to birth rates in places that didn't, and discovered that when they had AT&T coverage, birth rates dropped. That's why AT&T initially offered the "you'll never have a family" plan.
18: But I do think this is great because they can start using that in the advertising, right? Google Pixel, it's better than sex.
7: Reproductive health scientists desperate to reverse this are trying to come up with a way to make sex as exciting as Wordle. Oh, look, honey, we got it in two.
18: For an NPR crowd, I don't know that they'll clear that bar.
7: It's true. All right, here, Emily, is your last quote.
6: Guys, it's just Chex Mix.
7: That was a writer in Bloomberg News talking about how something new is just really the same old thing, proving America has lost its genius when it comes to creating new what?
15: I think I'm going to need a hint.
7: Well, what is Chex Mix?
15: What? It's a snack?
7: It is snacks, yes.
15: Oh, my God.
7: America is the snack capital of the world. But apparently we have lost our sense of innovation and creativity. It's left us dreaming of the days when you'd be at the store and say, "Whoa, whoa, whoa, sour cream and onion?" Bloomberg says we're in a crisis after the winner of this year's Powerhouse Snack Award, there is one, was Hershey's Dot Snack Mix, a blend of pretzels, corn cereal, and pita chips and garlic rye chips. In other words, yeah, it's just Chex Mix. They're just recycling old snacks and new packaging. This cannot stand. We need a Manhattan Project, but for Fritos.
17: You know it was getting bad when we all allowed Flamin' Hot to be a flavor.
7: Yeah.
17: Because like neither one of those words is a flavor.
7: That's right.
17: That's bad. It's just the same thing twice.
7: Yeah. And usually used in contexts that are not particularly appetizing. Like, how does that sore feel?
18: Real Mountain Dew Code Red. This America punishes snack innovation. We shouldn't be surprised. IKEA had horse in their meatballs, and we shut that down right away.
7: Yeah.
18: We punish innovators.
7: It's really true.
16: But there's 85 different Oreos. What more do we want?
17: 86.
7: Alzo, how did Emily do in her quiz?
6: She was perfect. 3 out of 3.
7: Congratulations.
15: Thank you so much.
7: Thank you so much for playing. Take care. Panel, it is time for you to answer some questions about this week's news. Shane, there's a healthcare trend in China that we hope at least will soon spread here. People are getting their medical exams and various treatments where?
17: Airports.
7: No.
17: Shopping malls?
7: I'll give you a hint. You do shots and then you get some shots.
17: This is genius. This is a bar. Oh my
7: yes.
17: God.
19: bars. At a bar, just go down to your local watering hole for a cocktail and a checkup, but not Cheers, because going where everybody knows your name is a HIPAA violation. It's just like a regular bar. You got cold beer on tap, maybe you got a dartboard, you got an MRI machine. Sure, it's not the best, maybe not the best medical care available, but on the other hand, you are absolutely ready to go when it's time for the urine sample.
18: Look, I don't mean to tell tales out of school, but I know people in America who are taking prescription pills at bars.
19: Yeah, exactly.
17: Yeah. I got, like, finally, those punching bag machines you see in bars.
19: Yeah,
17: well, like, yeah, I got some bad news for you, but good news, we have something for you to hit already.
19: Exactly. I mean, it's convenient, I guess. I mean, once I got so drunk at a bar, I passed out, but I woke up, the bartender told me I had no polyps and didn't have to come back for 5 years. I mean, also, the one problem is, like, every doctor knows you're lying when you say, oh, just 1 or 2 drinks per week. This doctor's like, come on, you had 2 beers while I was taking your blood pressure.
18: Yeah, that's how I keep it down, doc.
20: I could be a doctor and I could be a nurse. I think I see the problem.
19: Coming up, our panelists give you some advice. It's our Bluff the Listener game called 1-888-WAIT-WAIT-TO-PLAY. We'll be back in a minute with more of Wait, Wait, Don't Tell Me from NPR.
2: We have 65 degrees and mostly cloudy skies at 11:18. 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
1: We're playing this week with Josh Gondelman, Shane Torres, and Shantira Jackson. And here again is your host at the Studebaker Theater in Chicago, Illinois, Peter Sagal.
2: Thank you, Alzo. Thank you so much. Right now, it is time for the Wait, Wait, Don't Tell Me Bluff the Listener game. Call 1-888-WAIT-WAIT to play our game in the air. Hi, you are on Wait, Wait, Don't Tell Me.
3: Hi, this is Vanessa Sanchez calling from the best city in the world, Chicago.
2: Yes, agreed. What do you do here in this fair and fine city?
3: Well, I'm a mom of an 18-year-old, also a dog and cat mom. I work at the amazing National Museum of Mexican Art. And on Sundays, I'm out on the Chicago River practicing with a dragon boat team.
2: What is a dragon boat? That's one of those Chinese boats?
3: Yeah. There's 20 people on the boat, and you are paddling as fast as you can to beat another boat if you're in competition. But it's just really fun, and it's a great time to just enjoy the Chicago River, which not many of us get to do.
2: That's true, because it killed so many of us. But it's better now. It's better now. Vanessa, welcome to the show. You're going to play our game in which you have to tell truth from fiction. Alzo, what is Vanessa's topic?
1: Words of wisdom.
2: Words of wisdom. Can be hard to come by. I mean, you can only eat so many fortune cookies. This week, we read about somebody who received some game-changing advice at the perfect time. Our panelists are going to tell you about it. Pick the one who's telling the truth. You win the weight waiter of your choice on your voicemail. Are you ready to play?
3: I think so.
2: All right, let's hear first from Josh Gondelman.
4: The year was 1980. Andrew Lloyd Webber was coming off a smash hit with his musical Evita. The world was his oyster. He could have it all. Drugs, parties, actual oysters. But, according to a forthcoming memoir, Weber had two problems. First, a mysterious pain in his knee. And second, he knew his next show needed to be populated by non-human characters, but he couldn't figure out which animals to spotlight. At his doctor's office, Weber found himself lost in thought, and I do incredible impressions.
5: What creatures on God's green earth can prowl the stage, embodying the themes of class, glamour, religion, sort of, and for some reason, railways?
4: His reverie was interrupted by a recommendation from his physician. I think we'd better do a CAT scan, said his osteologist, Dr. Grisabella.
5: Well, that's it, Weber exclaimed. Cats can! Cats can do it all!
4: And the rest was history. Cats went on to be a massive success, despite no one being able to follow the plot even a little.
2: Andrew Lloyd Webber figures out his next mega hit when he gets a CAT scan. Your next story of some good guidance comes from Shantira Jackson.
6: Fresh off of winning his first Oscar, actor Michael B. Jordan was recently invited to play golf with friend and colleague Samuel L. Jackson. Throughout all 18 holes, Michael B. Jordan watched Samuel L. do the two things he enjoys most in his free time, hitting golf balls and saying the F word. In an interview with Time magazine, Jordan explained how before teeing off, instead of shouting four, Samuel L. likes to yell things like, you gotta take a mother bleeping shot, like it's a mother bleeping hole in one. By hole 10, Michael B. Jordan realized that though laden with expletives, everything Sam was saying was brilliant life advice. You should go where you're bleeping supposed to. And sometimes thinking too mother bleeping much gets you in your mother bleeping head and messes up your mother bleeping game. Michael B. Jordan has stated that he left that golf match not only knowing how to be a better golfer, but also how to be a better artist and a better friend.
2: Uh-huh. Michael B. Jordan gets life advice just from listening to Samuel Jackson play golf. And your last advice column comes from Shane Torres.
7: We've all sent a text message to the wrong person before. Just last week, I meant to text my girlfriend something flirty and romantic, but instead it went to my best friend, and now he thinks I want to shower with him. But this week, we heard about how an accidental text was the key to movie magic. In the middle of filming Disclosure Day, a movie we all know exists whether we like it or not, actor Josh O'Connor says he got some of the best acting advice ever in a text from Mr. Steven Spielberg. O'Connor didn't know how to play a certain scene until he got a text from Spielberg saying, "The door's on the latch. Just push." According to O'Connor, it, quote,

0: unlocked the whole scene for me. It's genius. But it wasn't actually genius. It was a Tex Spielberg meant for his wife, who apparently doesn't know how to open a door. The advice helped O'Connor nonetheless, and that story is a testament that directing might not actually be that hard.
1: Okay. So here are your choices, Vanessa. From Josh Gondelman, how Andrew Lloyd Webber, Lord Andrew Lloyd Webber, got the idea for Cats from a CAT scan. From Shantira Jackson, how Michael B. Jordan got valuable life advice just by playing golf with Samuel L. Jackson. And from Shane Torres, how the actor in the lead in Steven Spielberg's new movie got brilliant advice from Spielberg in a text that wasn't even meant for him. Which of these was the real story of unexpected but life-changing advice in the news?
2: This is the hardest decision I've ever had to make. just because I am a cat mom, I'm gonna go with A and Andrew Lloyd Webber.
1: You're gonna go with Josh's story of how Andrew Lloyd Webber knew that his next big musical would be about some animal. Didn't know which one.
2: No, then I will go with I'll go with B then.
1: You're gonna go with B, the second story you heard. That is Shantira's story of how Michael B. Jordan went golfing. Well, to bring you the real story, here's actually the person who got that fabulous advice.
3: I received this text from Steven saying, the door is on the latch, just push. And it unlocked the whole scene for me.
1: That was Josh O'Connor speaking on Fresh Air about the wise text he accidentally got from Steven Spielberg that led to his acting breakthrough. I'm so sorry, Vanessa, but as you heard, Shane had the real answer. You did earn a point, though, for Shantira for her uplifting story about Samuel L. Jackson swearing. Thank you so much for playing.
2: Thank you.
1: Take care.
2: Bye-bye.
4: Appreciate your great advice, but I don't want to do my hair.
1: And now the game we call Not My Job. Robert Smigel has been one of the funniest people in comedy for decades, but you probably wouldn't recognize him, because he's usually just off camera from his alter ego, Triumph, the insult comic dog. He's also written for Saturday Night Live, Late Night with Conan O'Brien, many movies, TV shows, and in his new podcast, he helps non-funny people be funny. Robert Smigel, welcome to Wait, Wait, Don't Tell Me.
5: Thank you so much. Thank you so much. Great to be here.
1: It's so great to have you.
5: Well, I'm a big fan of the show. I really am.
1: Well, thank you. And I'm a huge fan of yours. In fact, I was amazed to discover just this week that you're not really a brilliantly successful sketch and comedy writer, producer, performer. You are a failed dental student.
5: Oh, is that? Yeah, big time failure.
1: Yeah.
5: Yes.
1: And another thing I found out was that your father was...
5: Yes.
1: And I don't know if I've ever said this phrase before, a legendary dentist.
5: He was. He dwarfs my achievements in comedy, I have to say. He's like the Steve Martin of dentistry. He sort of developed the tooth bonding technique, and he went from there and revolutionized dentistry, and I'm very proud to be his son.
6: It sounds like your dad made dentistry sexy.
5: He did. He made it, and I'm making comedy gross.
1: and you actually tried to follow in his giant footsteps.
5: I did. I mean, I had no idea that I could succeed in comedy or television. It just seemed ridiculous at the time, but it was all I was ever good at.
1: When did you first know you were funny, or could at least be funny?
5: Oh my God. I mean, when I was like 4 or 5, I could draw really well. So I could draw Fred Flintstone and Snoopy. And then probably a couple of years later, I started drawing them having sex.
1: Wait a minute.
5: You know, I'm 7 years old. I'm trying to make my friends laugh. Give me a break.
6: They didn't have smartphones.
1: No, yeah.
5: Exactly. Exactly.
1: For those who don't know, you, I want to turn to Triumph, your alter ego. Again, I just found that this week that apparently you and your wife discovered Triumph, or the first version of Triumph, at some sort of knick-knack shop or antique store. Yeah.
5: My wife and I, we were newlyweds, or actually, we were furniture shopping, and there was this quaint little store called Mabel's in Manhattan, and they had an even quainter rack of puppets, rubber puppets, that were just animal heads. You know, there were dogs and cats, and there was a sheep, and there was, you know, an owl. So I just grabbed a dog head, and I was so amused by how realistic it looked that I put it on my hand and immediately sniffed my wife's with it.
1: Yeah, well, as you would, as he would.
5: In the middle of the store.
1: Yeah.
5: And, of course, she laughed, and that's why we're still married all these years.
1: You've been doing Triumph for so long. Does he have, like, his own personality? They're like, are there things that, like, Triumph will say, but you could never bring yourself to say?
5: Well, I mean, he would probably insult your show, even though I'm a big fan.
1: Right.
5: For example.
1: Oh, my God. Whoa.
5: This is so exciting.
1: I was both.
5: Wait, don't tell me. Hey, does your audience know that Wait, Don't Tell Me, it's not only a beloved NPR quiz show, but it's also the game NPR employees play when they're guessing if they're still employed. Oh, yes. Sorry, I only got one joke. It's NPR. You guys don't pay well.
1: I was both terrified and hoping that would happen. So nice to see you. Triumph. Do people actually ask, like, oh, Robert Smigel, can Triumph, if you will, dump on me?
5: I mean, I look in the mirror every morning and I'm bored. I wish Triumph was there.
1: Sure.
6: What would Triumph say if he was roasting you?
5: He'd probably borrow a line from Don Rickles and say, it's over, Rabbi, give it up for it.
1: I want to ask you about the new podcast, which is like an amazing idea. Humor Me.
5: Yes.
1: So, well, why don't you describe it?
5: So my wife actually came up with this show. It's called Humor Me with Robert Smigel and Friends. And every week we have people who have called in, left a message, and they need help with some sort of task they have. We had one guy who had to make a eulogy for a father-in-law that he hated and needed advice on how to make, he wanted to insult him and be tasteful. And we had one woman who wanted to break up with her mom group in a way that would not, would make them laugh and not feel offended, but still get her out of the mom group.
7: I'm like, you know, I'm obsessed with the idea of Triumph the insult eulogy dog.
1: Has anything ever happened in the episodes that you've done so far where you've said to somebody, this would be great, this is going to kill the eulogy, whatever it may be, and it's an utter disaster?
5: That never happens.
1: No.
5: That's right.
1: Well, Robert Smigel, it is a joy to talk to you.
5: Likewise.
1: But we have asked you here to play a game that this time we're calling
6: Insult Dog Meet Service Dog.
1: So, your alter ego, Triumph, insults people for a living, so we thought we'd ask you about dogs and other animals that help people. Service animals. Answer 2 to 3 questions about these helpful creatures, invests, and you'll win our prize for one of our listeners, the voice of anyone they might like from our show, including Bill Curtis, if they like, on their voicemail. Also, who is Robert Smigel playing for?
6: Mary Beck of Bryan, Texas.
1: All right. Here's your first question, Robert. One of the most famous emotional support animals was Wally the emotional support alligator. True story, he made news when Citizens Bank Park in Philly would not let his owner come in with him. What ultimately happened to Wally the emotional support alligator? A, he signed an endorsement deal and is now the MetLife Insure-a-gator. B, after a peaceful death of natural causes, he is now a set of emotional support luggage.
7: That you can take on a plane.
1: No, yeah, that's true. Or C, somebody reported a loose alligator to the authorities. He was duly picked up and released in a swamp in Georgia and hasn't been seen again.
5: My goodness, this is a hard one.
1: It is.
5: Emotional support luggage sounds so believable.
1: It does.
5: But I'm going to go with C.
1: You're right, Robert. Yes. Somebody kidnapped him from his enclosure, left him someplace else. Somebody saw him there, called the Department of Natural Resources. They picked him up, and they brought him back home to a swamp. And as far as we know, he is still there living his best life. All right. Here's your next question. Sometimes real service animals can cause problems, as when which of these happened just a week ago? A, a seeing eye dog in Arizona got a whiff of a female dog in heat and dragged its owner into a canal. B, a service dog on an American Airlines flight had, quote, an accident on the plane, causing human passengers to become ill and forcing an emergency landing. Or C, a service dog with an undiagnosed condition gave mange to the entire South Carolina State Senate.
5: Wow.
1: Yeah.
5: I'm just going to go with B. It just seems the most believable.
1: It is, in fact, B, yeah.
5: I wanted to believe A.
1: But it was B. They had to make an emergency landing and had emergency crews rush the plane, and none of the emergency guys rushed back out going, ah. All right, last question. Go for perfect if you can. A service dog who was being trained to detect sudden changes in blood sugar was taken to the vet for a checkup, and this dog alerted to the veterinarian herself. What happened next? A, the vet was diagnosed with type A diabetes just in time to save her life. B, it was discovered the dog couldn't sense blood sugar at all. It just happened to like white coats. Or C, the vet got busted for bringing donuts to work but not sharing them with her coworkers.
5: Well, it's got to be A.
1: No, I'm sorry. The answer was actually C. The dog detected the secret donut.
5: Oh, that's amazing.
1: Isn't that something?
5: God bless these dogs.
1: Also, how did Robert Smigel do in our quiz?
6: Not that bad. 2 out of 3.
1: That's pretty good.
5: That's all you need, right?
1: That's all you need.
5: That's all you need.
8: That's right.
1: Robert Smigel is a writer, comedian, and the creator of Triumph the Insult Comic Dog. His new podcast, Humor Me, which is both hilarious and sometimes kind of moving, is out now. Robert Smigel, what a joy to talk to you. Thank you so much for being on our show. Take care. In just a minute, Alzo tells you why you shouldn't mess with squirrels in our Listener Limerick Challenge. Call 1-888-WAIT-WAIT to join us on the air. 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
9: We have 67 degrees and mostly cloudy skies at 11:38. 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
9: Well, it's supposed to get a little sunny today. Hard to tell. It's still very cloudy out there after these morning showers moved away. We're supposed to head to a high of 72 degrees tonight, mostly clear with a low of 54.
11: 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From NPR and WBEZ Chicago, this is Wait, Wait, Don't Tell Me, the NPR News Quiz. I'm Alzo Slade. We're playing this week with Shantira Jackson, Josh Gondelman, and Shane Torres. And here is your host at the Studebaker Theater in Chicago, Illinois, Peter Sagal.
1: Thank you, Alzo. Thank you so much, everybody. In just a minute, it finally dawns on Alzo that he has signed himself up to read limericks forever. It's our limerick challenge. If you'd like to play, give us a call at 1-888-WAIT-WAIT. That's 1-888-924-8924. Right now, panel, some more questions for you from the week's news. Shane, according to The Guardian, it may be outdated and unnecessary to do what every day?
8: Bathe?
1: You said hopefully. No, not bathe.
8: Oh.
3: Can I get a hint, please?
1: Sure. It's like goodbye, breakfast, lunch, and dinner. Hello, constant random grazing.
8: Eat? Snack? What? I'm sorry.
1: The traditional advice is... traditional standard may not be appropriate anymore. The traditional standard of...
8: Eat three square meals a day.
1: Exactly right. Experts are saying we no longer need three meals a day. That's because science says we need six meals a day, right? Right? Yeah. According to some experts, it's better to, quote, embrace culinary spontaneity, unquote. Follow your body's instincts and follow whatever regimen works best for your health. That's why, since I heard this news, I've given up three square meals a day. I just eat 1 6-foot-long sub once a week, and then I lay around motionless for 4 days like a snake.
7: Culinary spontaneity is like a very beautiful phrase for shoveling something into your mouth over the sink.
1: Exactly right.
12: No, I'm being culinary spontaneous, honey.
13: This is also just girl dinner.
1: Girl dinner? What's
13: girl
1: dinner? All right. Explain to me, Shantira.
13: Girl dinner is when you piece together whatever you want for dinner. So, like, for me, a girl dinner would be fries that I get from, like, a restaurant, 24 Oreos, and then, like, a shot of vodka. That's girl dinner.
8: You just went to a 7-Eleven.
13: Sometimes there's brie.
8: Ooh. Ooh la la.
13: The whole wheel, though. No slicing.
1: Just the whole wheel?
13: The whole wheel.
1: You just pick it up?
13: Yeah, that's girl dinner.
1: That's... Shantira, legendary movie star John Travolta has announced that because, quote, men can have fun too, he has now started to do what in public?
13: Frolic.
1: Frolic. He's going to frolic. Yeah. He's going to gamble.
13: Yeah, he's going to skip around.
1: Yes, that'll be very exciting to see. No, that's not it.
13: Can I have a little hint?
1: Yes, in this, he is just like countless French artistes and also Che Guevara.
13: Okay. He's wearing a beret?
1: Exactly. He's wearing berets. A picture of John Travolta on the red carpet at Cannes went viral because of his beard and his beret, both dyed dark black. He says that he has now directed his first movie. He had looked up images of classic Hollywood directors, and many of them were wearing berets. And also, men should be able to have fun with their fashion, which is a lot of things to say instead of the simple two words, I'm bald.
7: Yeah, that's the mistake. You got to pick a signature hat before the hair is gone.
1: Exactly.
7: Then nobody knows what's going on under there.
1: Exactly, you're right.
13: Wearing a beret is the same thing as frolicking.
1: That is, yes. if you're standing there motionless, but you have a beret on, you're frolicking.
13: You're frolicking. You don't even have to move.
8: Look at all the fun that guy's having. Stone face.
6: You're either frolicking or you're like a... super, like, Black Panther revolutionary.
1: Yeah, that's true.
6: Because they weren't doing no frolicking back then.
1: That's true.
7: And who knows which one John Travolta is?
1: Oh.
6: He's a Scientology revolutionary.
1: Yeah. I mean, to be fair, it's his life. He can do what he wants. I mean, once he was a matinee idol. Now he wants to look like a substitute theater teacher who owns just the meanest little dog. It's his life.

0: Coming up, it's lightning fill in the blank, but first it's the game where you have to listen for the rhyme. If you'd like to play on air, call or leave a message at 1-888-WAIT-WAIT. That's 1-888-924-8924. You can catch us most weeks right here at the Studebaker Theater in downtown Chicago. Come see us on the road. We'll be in Milwaukee on July 9th and in Sonoma County, California on July 30th. For tickets and information to all of our live events, go to nprpresents.org. Hi, you're on Wait, Wait, Don't Tell Me.
1: Hi, Peter. This is Vanessa calling from Charlestown, Massachusetts.
0: Charlestown, I know it well. What do you do there?
1: I am a public school kindergarten teacher.
2: You are the best.
3: Yay. Amazing.
0: Let me ask you some advice. Believe it or not, in the fall, I'm about to send my little son, Elliot, to kindergarten for the first time. Is there anything you would like me to either let him know or prepare him in some way so as to make the kindergarten teacher's life easier?
1: You know what? Just have a good time and be his little self. That's all that matters.
0: I will relay that message, Vanessa. Thank you.
4: I just felt like she was talking to me just now.
0: Well, Vanessa, welcome to our show. Alzo Slade is going to read you three news-related limericks with the last word or phrase missing from each. If you can fill in that last word or phrase correctly in two of the limericks, you will be a winner. Ready to play?
1: Sure am.
0: Here's your first limerick.
4: Strong drinks I am not in the thrall of, but a dirty martini we all love. So I will not pass on a tall highball glass filled with soda and brine and an...
1: I need a clue
0: well,
1: here.
0: Do you know what a...
1: My rhyming should be better for kindergarten.
0: You'd think. Dirty martini is a strong clue. You know what a dirty martini is?
1: Yeah, olive.
0: Yes, it's olive.
4: Yes.
0: Every summer has the song of the summer. Every summer has the drink of the summer. And according to the internet, which is never wrong, this year's drink is a glass of ice, soda water, and the brine left over from the olives.
3: Ooh.
0: That's what it is. You're all drinking it, whether you like it or not. It's the drink of the summer. Didn't you hear me say that?
5: People, you know, they called the Dirty Shirley a couple summers ago, right? It was like a Shirley Temple with alcohol. Olive brine and soda, that's the nasty Shirley. That's the filthy Shirley.
6: You know, you can also clean your tires with olive brine and soda. Oh.
0: All right, very good. Here is your next limerick.
4: Brother Squirrel, I think that you scammeth. Giant beasts in your cheeks will not crammeth. If you are so famished, just make a nut sandwich. No way you could eat woolly
1: mammoth?
0: Woolly mammoth, yes. Scientists were able to extract DNA from ancient squirrel feces, something these scientists did voluntarily, and discovered that back in the Ice Age, squirrels ate mammoth meat and saber-toothed tiger meat. It's true. Wow, how the mighty have fallen. You used to eat mammoth. I just saw you eat a bagel out of a dumpster. Have some dignity. There's another finding, too. This is a little terrifying. It finds out that even after tens of thousands of years, the ancient squirrel feces still stank. According to one researcher, quote, I did not think 700,000-year-old poop would smell anymore, but it was intense. Can you imagine how difficult things were back then? Like somebody light a match. We can't. We've never invented fire.
5: Come on. I don't understand the premise that something would smell better after 700,000 years.
6: Well, that's not how smell works.
7: Well, for real. Like, have you smelled a grandmother?
8: My grandma smells good.
7: Sure.
9: Not all of them, you know.
0: Here is your last limerick.
4: More than 5,000 years he's been dead. Mountain ice was his chilly death bed. Dormant biomes we found for a crusty baked round. We have harvested yeast to make...
1: bread?
0: Yes, bread. Otzi the Iceman is a 5,000-year-old caveman who is so well-preserved, he still has living microbes in his stomach. And this week, researchers at Italy's Institute for Mummy Studies, which... shockingly, only sounds like we made it up, announced they had taken those microbes and made sourdough bread out of them. The scientists say the dough is, quote, very, very good, but I don't care how good bread is. If somebody you're sharing it with says, and while we're at it, whose milk is the butter from?
5: We're talking about American snacks falling behind. This is what we're talking
0: this
5: about.
0: This we're talking about. Also, how did Vanessa do in our quiz?
4: Grade A for our teacher. 3 out of 3.
0: Congratulations. Yeah. Well done.
1: Yeah. Thank you.
0: Enjoy your summer break.
5: Yep.
1: Thank you, Peter. Thank you, everybody.
0: Now on to our final game, Lightning Fill-in-the-Blank. Each of our players will have 60 seconds in which to answer as many fill-in-the-blank questions as they can. Each correct answer now worth 2 points. Alzo, can you give us the scores?
4: Yes, I can. Shantira and Josh are tied at 2 with Shane in the lead for 3.
0: Okay. Shane, you're in the lead.
5: Mm-hmm.
0: Shantira and Josh are tied for 2nd, so we'll just arbitrarily choose Josh to go first.
5: Okay.
0: Here we go, Josh. The clock will start when I begin your first question. Fill in the blank. On Thursday, Trump threatened to seize Karg Island from blank.
5: Iran.
0: Right. On Friday, private space company blank held their much-anticipated IPO.
5: SpaceX.
0: Right. This week, defense officials say a false alarm led to the blank being locked down.
5: The Pentagon?
0: Right. On Thursday, the 2026 blank kicked off with a game in Mexico City.
5: World Cup.
0: Right. This week, the UK government issued a warning to supermarket shoppers that their migraines may be triggered by what?
5: Cheese?
0: Yes. Very good. All on right. Wednesday, streaming music giant blank said it had removed tens of thousands of phony podcasts from their app.
5: Spotify?
0: Right. On Tuesday, tennis great blank played her first match in almost 4 years.
5: Serena Williams.
0: Right again. Just in time for America's 250th birthday celebrations, a giant American flag in Connecticut blanked.
5: Caught fire.
0: No. Blew into some utility lines and cut power to 40,000 people. A 3,000-square-foot American flag. Yes, got blown into some utility lines and cut off power to over 40,000 people in Connecticut who were assured that this was not, in fact, a symbol of anything. It took almost a full day to get the flag untangled, but that's only because emergency workers had to keep saluting the whole time. Also, how did Josh do in our quiz?
4: It was impressive. He got 7 right for 14 more points, total of 16.
0: All right.
8: I'm not going to do that.
0: No, you don't know. Okay, Shantira, you are up next. Fill in the blank. On Thursday, John Healy, the defense minister of blank, resigned.
8: Education.
0: No, the defense minister of...
5: Education.
8: This is America!
0: Kingdom, the United Kingdom. This week, a new government study recommended limiting blank consumption to 1 drink a day.
8: Alcohol?
0: Right. According to new filings, the Trump administration will spend over $60 million to host a blank fight at the White House.
8: Oh, UFC.
0: Right. This week, a man in Canada was charged after it was revealed he had been blanking for 17 years without a license.
8: Driving?
0: No, piloting airplanes for Air Canada. On Monday, Apple introduced a new AI-powered version of their digital assistant blank.
8: ChatGPT?
0: No, its digital assistant is Siri, citing concerns it might make people seriously ill. A grocery store in New Zealand pulled a chicken dish called blank off their shelves.
8: Mr. Chicken.
0: No. It was called Death by Chicken. The grocery store sent out an advisory to customers warning them that they were recalling their deli's pre-made Death by Chicken sandwich for being undercooked and therefore dangerous. Listen, say what you want about the recall, but the people who bought Death by Chicken cannot say they were not warned.
5: The problem is it's not strong enough.
0: Exactly. It's not called mild illness by chicken.
5: That's right.
0: Also, how did Shantira do?
4: Well, Shantira forecasted she wouldn't do as well as Josh, and she undersold herself. She got 2 right for 4 more points, total of 6.
8: Listen, you can't be upset. I told you what was going to happen.
0: You did.
4: You did.
0: You did not lead us on. You were correct. Also, how many does Shane then need to win?
4: 7, Shane.
0: Oh, my goodness, Shane. Here we go.
5: Okay.
0: This is for the game. Fill in the blank. On Tuesday, Bill Gates testified before Congress about his relationship with blank.
7: Jeffrey Epstein.
0: Right. For the first time in years, the U.S. blank rate rose above 4%.
7: Inflation.
0: Right. This week, cryptocurrency blank fell to $60,000 each.
7: Bitcoin?
0: Yes. On Wednesday, severe blanks caused over 1,000 flight delays across the Midwest.
7: Severe thunderstorms?
0: Yes. This week, a couple in Tennessee were brought to the hospital after their food truck, which was named blank, exploded.
7: Death by Chicken.
0: No. Their food truck was called TNT Tacos. On Tuesday, NASA unveiled the crew who would be on the next mission to the blank.
7: Moon?
0: Yes. This week, scientists at Texas A&M University have come up with a clean and efficient way to clean up oil spills at sea simply by using blank.
7: Caveman gut biome.
0: No. By using fire tornadoes.
8: Oh.
0: So if an oil spills at sea, you can either let it spread to the coastline, that's bad, or you can set it on fire, which is just as bad because of all the pollution. But researchers have shown that if you can set it on fire and then spin the flames with massive winds into a giant fire tornado, it solves the problem efficiently. It takes less time with less pollution. Sure, it also implodes the whole world, but it looks sick as hell. Also, did Shane do well enough to win?
4: Oh, not quite. Got 5 right for 10 more points, total of 13, which means Josh Gondelman wins.
0: Yay, Josh Gondelman.
2: Well. Well.
0: In just a minute, our panelists will predict what'll get the birth rate back up now that we know it was smartphones that destroyed it. 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Philip Gotica writes our limericks, our public address announcer is Paul Friedman, our operations manager is Jasira Vardek, and thanks to the staff and crew at the Studebaker Theater. BJ Lederman composed our theme, our program is produced by Jennifer Mills, Miles Norboss, and Lillian King. Special thanks to Blythe Robertson. Peter Gwynn is 7'4". Emma Choi is our visual host, technical direction is from Lorna White, our CFO is Colin Miller, our production manager is Robert Newhouse. Our senior producer is Ian Chillog, and the executive producer of Wait, Wait, Don't Tell Me is Michael Danforth. Now, panel, how will we get the birth rate back up? Shantira Jackson.
8: If the Knicks win, we should probably see some babies in about 9 months.
0: Shane Torres.
7: Bill Curtis, sexy fireman count.
0: Josh Gondelman.
5: 3 words. Oyster-flavored spindrifts.
4: And if any of that happens, we'll ask you about it on Wait, Wait, Don't Tell Me.
0: Thank you, Alzo Slade. Thanks also to Josh Gondelman, Shantira Jackson, and Shane Torres. Thanks to our fabulous audience here at the Studebaker Theater in beautiful downtown Chicago, Illinois. Thanks to all of you for listening wherever you might be. I'm Peter Sagal. We'll see you right here next week. This is NPR.
9: And you can see Wait, Wait recorded live in Chicago at the Studebaker Theater. For a calendar and tickets, go to nprpresents.org. We have 67 degrees with mostly cloudy skies at 11:59. On the media is next. Don't go away.
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14: In a capital city in the British Isles, people are forced to flee their homes by a mob.
15: Anti-immigrant violence erupted in Belfast this week, in part stoked by the world's first trillionaire, Elon Musk.
16: Elon Musk writing on X this week, only by protesting repeatedly and loudly will there be any change.
15: From WNYC New York, this is On the Media. I'm Michael Loewinger. Also on this week's show, two of network TV's biggest news shows made news. the president stormed out of an interview with NBC.
17: Let's call it quits because I've had enough.
15: And fired 60 Minutes correspondent Scott Pelley had words for CBS's new management.
18: There was a thumb on the scale for the president's version of events that was a level of political influence that I had never seen in 37 years at CBS News.
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19: Live from NPR News in Washington, I'm Louise Schiavone. According to President Trump's Truth Social post, a deal with Iran is supposed to be signed today. NPR's Mara Liasson reports that the word from Iran appears to be different.
20: Trump posted that immediately after the signing, the Strait of Hormuz will be open. The deal would be a memorandum of understanding that would extend the current ceasefire while the two sides continue talks on the big issues of Iran's enriched uranium and its nuclear weapons program. It's not clear what Iran would get in exchange for reopening the Strait of Hormuz, possibly funds from Gulf states. Significantly, Iran has not said that there would be a signing today, and that raises the question of whether this is a real breakthrough or just another example of Trump saying a deal is imminent only to have it fall apart. Mara Liasson, NPR News.
19: This morning on CNN's State of the Union, Department of Homeland Security Secretary Mark Wayne Mullen said the news on a potential peace deal does look good for the U.S., but there are uncertainties. And separately, former President Barack Obama spoke to ABC News and said, ultimately, this latest deal won't deviate much from the one his administration forged.
21: It is doubtful that any agreement that arises is going to be significantly different or a significant improvement from the deal that we had in the first place and had worked for a long stretch of time before we, the United States, pulled out of it.
19: Britain's armed forces detained a sanctioned oil tanker in the English Channel today. The vessel is suspected of being part of Russia's shadow fleet used to ship oil in breach of sanctions imposed over Moscow's war in Ukraine. The White House is hosting a series of UFC fights on the South Lawn tonight. NPR's Deepa Shivaram reports it's one of several of the projects that President Trump has been focused on, as many voters remain unhappy.
22: As part of celebrations to commemorate the country's 250th birthday, the White House is hosting UFC fights in a venue built on the White House South Lawn. It's happening the same day that Trump turns 80. The Ultimate Fighting Championship venue at the White House can seat around 5,000 people. Trump has been repeatedly talking about the upcoming fight and other projects of his, like his planned ballroom at the White House and renovations on the National Mall. The president touts them as successes, but the projects and the heavy spending that comes with them are taking place as voters have been critical of Trump for his economic agenda as prices have jumped due to the Iran war. Deepa Shivaram, NPR News.
19: The president will leave in the morning for France for the G7 summit of industrialized nations. Wednesday, the French president will host him at Versailles. This is NPR News in Washington. Accepting the 2026 NBA championship trophy from the league commissioner in San Antonio last night, the head coach of the New York Knicks, Mike Brown, fired up his players on stage for the presentation.
23: Who let the dog out? We got some dogs on this.
19: The Knicks beat the Spurs 94-90 in Game 5 of the NBA Finals in San Antonio. Japan's World Cup team kicks off against the Netherlands today. Japan's base camp city is Nashville, Tennessee. Justin Barney of member station WPLN reports the city is embracing the team, known as the Samurai Blue.
24: Passionate soccer fans flew in from all across the country for a soccer practice in Nashville last week. Like Kara Nagasaki, who flew in from New York.
25: And then we are flying back to New York tomorrow.
24: So you just came for practice?
25: Yeah, of course, for them!
24: Some analysts have Japan as a team who could possibly win the World Cup, though their team captain, Wataru Endo, has pulled out of the tournament and announced his retirement because of a foot injury, hurting their chances. Still, the fans like Shohei Yoshioka have faith.
26: We believe Japan can win. I believe that.
24: For NPR News, I'm Justin Barney in Nashville.
19: Swiss voters have rejected a proposal to cap the country's population at 10 million. The right-wing Swiss People's Party led the initiative in what was seen as a move against migration to Switzerland. I'm Louise Schiavone, NPR News, Washington.
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2: 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I'm Brooke Gladstone.
3: And I'm Michael Loewinger. This week, Elon Musk took his company SpaceX public in an IPO billed as the largest in history.
5: SpaceX is on track to become the most valuable company ever to go public and make its founder Elon Musk the first trillionaire.
3: You'd think he'd have his hands full with that, but apparently Musk has also had time to write many, many, many racist posts on X, some of which helped spark violent riots in the UK over the last couple of weeks. The events this week began on Monday when a Sudanese man was arrested and charged with attempted murder for stabbing a white man in Northern Ireland.
16: The attack comes amid escalating tension over immigration across Europe.
3: A video of the gruesome incident immediately appeared on social media, and then
16: Elon Musk writing on X this week, "Only by protesting repeatedly and loudly will there be any change."
3: The next day, masked vigilantes stormed immigrant homes and businesses in Belfast.
14: In a capital city in the British Isles, people are forced to flee their homes by a mob which was intent on causing havoc and setting fires. It is a shocking reality and a terrifying experience for those who had to grab what they could and run for their lives.
3: The week before, in the streets of Southampton, England, anger over another knife attack drew anti-migration protesters, some of whom turned violent.
6: Some more footage here of riot police clashing with protesters.
3: In that case, a British Sikh man stabbed and killed a young white man last December. When police arrived at the scene, they mistook the victim, Henry Novak, for the perpetrator and handcuffed him. In body cam footage, you can hear Novak say he's been stabbed and can't breathe, to which a police officer says,
7: "You've been stabbed? Whereabouts?" "I don't think you have, mate."
3: The murderer was sentenced to life in prison, but it was the release of the police body cam footage that set off the most recent chain of events, spurred in part by posts from a notorious conspiracy theorist.
8: Tommy Robinson is the most prominent far-right activist in the UK.
3: David Gilbert is a reporter at Wired covering disinformation and online extremism. He says things really heated up after Elon Musk reposted one of Robinson's videos.
8: He has a huge amount of followers online. But what he's really expert at is inciting anger, stoking tensions, and making it seem as if the UK is under attack from minorities.
3: And what effect did that video that he shared, that Elon Musk reposted, what effect did that video have?
8: When he put out a call for people to show up at the police station that night, then hundreds of protesters showed up and he showed up with them and he was able to speak to the crowd.
27: Henry's murder, I've spoke about this for 20 years. I said, you'll be a victim of a race gang, i.e. Pakistani Muslims, will be beating up a white kid. The police will turn up, they jump on the white kid. Every time, I've seen it my whole life, they jump on the white kid.
3: And then, barely a week later, at 10:30 p.m. on Monday night on a Belfast street, bystanders captured video of the moment a Sudanese man, Hadi Alodid, pinned another man, Stephen Ogilvy, to the ground, attacking him with a knife. Ogilvy is now in a coma after losing one eye and suffering wounds to his neck and face. Give me the roadmap of how we went from a bystander video to violence in the streets of Belfast in just 24 hours.
8: As you said, it was 10:30 at night in Belfast. Someone videoed it. We don't know who. They posted it online. Exactly 1 hour later, Tommy Robinson posted the video. That video got 6 million views. A few hours later, Elon Musk responded to Tommy Robinson and then spent the next 24 hours posting consistently about this case. Many major US accounts on X started amplifying the video. When people woke up in the UK on Tuesday morning after the incident, By 7 a.m., people were posting about having protests in Belfast and other cities in Northern Ireland. Far-right groups on Facebook started organizing. Then Elon Musk posted about the protests and said that this is enough. We have to take a stance. People have to push back against this. And by 7 p.m. that evening, there were masked men on the street who were kicking in doors of migrants, setting fire to vehicles, terrorizing migrant communities across Belfast. There's a very few people who are orchestrating this. While much of it is happening on major platforms like X and Facebook, the real hardcore organization is actually happening on other platforms in Telegram chats, where they are talking about OPSEC. They are talking about covering tattoos, wearing nondescript clothes, covering their face, making sure that no one is videoing what they're doing, that they are not wearing smartwatches, that they're not wearing anything identifiable, no digital devices.
3: This call for retribution and protest, which quickly turned into a violent attack on immigrant communities in Belfast, was effectively the narrative cover for a network of people who, in a sort of carefully planned way, sprung into action as if they were training for this sort of moment.
8: That is exactly what happened. One of the groups is part of the wider Active Club Network, which is a white supremacist network based in the US, which has a footprint that's growing across the globe. The group that was involved heavily in the kind of planning of these incidents is an offshoot of the Active Club movement for teenagers. So the idea of this movement is that it's based on fitness and male bonding. But what it's actually doing is facilitating the radicalization of young white males into these white supremacist and often neo-Nazi ideologies.
3: Elon Musk wrote, "Murderous migrants beheading innocent people in their hometown is what's making people angry, not social media." He reposted messages claiming that British Prime Minister Keir Starmer, quote, "hates white people." This is just like white supremacist great replacement theory, right?
8: It has been repackaged recently under a term called remigration, which is something that has been bubbling up in Europe for a few years and has been embraced by the Trump administration recently. So it's this idea that white people are under attack, and so therefore we need to kick everyone else out that doesn't look like us.
3: Yeah, and last month you traveled to Porto, Portugal to cover the Remigration Conference, which featured some key far-right American figures, including the ex-commander of Border Patrol, Greg Bovino. And you wrote about the increasing collaboration between American and European far-right remigration believers. How does this international movement fit into the story of what's happened in Belfast and Southampton?
8: I was amazed at the number of Americans who had traveled to Porto. Figures like Bovino, you had members of the New York Young Republicans Club, Jared Taylor, who's a very prominent white supremacist from the US. You had members of Patriot Front. We can link it to what's happening in Belfast because the Patriot Front and Active Clubs in the US have a very, very close relationship. So in what we see in the north of Ireland at the moment is these Active Club networks who have become very involved in what's happening there. They see it as a huge success. They are now holding up this as an example of what other groups across the globe in the US and Europe can do when it comes to fighting back against this claim that they're being replaced. These networks are getting stronger. They are communicating more easily. And I think that's what we saw in Belfast, is that it spread across X so quickly and they started posting about it, saying this is evidence of why we need to have this extremely racist policy of remigration.
3: The term remigration is a very benign term to describe a very, very violent policy agenda. What are these people imagining would happen?
8: They have a 30-year plan that would happen in three phases. The first phase would see the worst of the worst, what we're seeing in the US at the moment, where they're trying to deport people who are threats to society, of criminal records, and are there illegally. The second phase would see people who are in the country legally, but are not citizens and who have not assimilated and are not white, and they should be sent back to their countries as well. But what the third phase shows is what these people really want. They would look at citizens who do not assimilate to the Western cultures, traditions, and religions. For example, if they are still practicing religions other than Christianity, if they're cooking foods that are not traditional foods in Germany or France or the UK or America, then they would be kicked out.
3: And who gets to decide what assimilation looks like?
8: When I asked Martin Selner, who was called the godfather of remigration at the conference in Portugal, who exactly decides this, he couldn't really give me an answer. Ultimately, it comes down to whoever's in power will decide. This movement is still relatively fringe. In that conference in Porto, there were elected officials, a number of them from Germany, some from Spain, speaking at the conference, listening. 5 years ago, no one had heard about this policy. Now you have dozens of Americans traveling thousands of miles to go to a conference to listen to it.
3: This was not the first time that Elon Musk has been accused of inciting violence in the UK and the rest of Europe. Why is he so fixated on these crimes and European politics? What does he want out of this?
8: I kind of ask myself that question a lot. The only thing I can think of is that as a result of his posts, things happen in the UK. People love him here. People talk this week about how if it hadn't been for X and Elon Musk, we'd never heard about this attack on Stephen Ogilvie in Belfast, which is patently untrue, obviously, but they believe that he is this truth teller and he is giving them the power to speak.
3: I mean, I think he believes the things that he's saying. Intentionally or not, it seems like his ability to whip up violence in the streets, it likely gives him leverage with, I would imagine, like European regulators who oversee his companies. For a month now, the UK government has been discussing a potential ban of X, which allows users to use Grok AI to create pornographic images of women and minors. Keir Starmer has recently said that he wants to amend a law to require social media companies to take down inflammatory posts in the middle of such riots. If I were a lawmaker, I would be thinking, this is exactly the kind of thing we can expect if we try to meddle with Elon Musk's ex, right?
8: Yeah, he knows the power that he has. His repeated attacks on Keir Starmer kind of show it. He clearly does not fear lawmakers or authorities in the UK or the EU. I think for years, lawmakers in the EU have been seen as the ones who have been actually holding big tech in the US to account. But ultimately, they've fined them hundreds of millions of dollars. So what? The big tech companies don't care. They'll tie everything up in court for years. And if they do have to pay it in the end, that's fine. They can pay it. They've made enough money.
3: I have to ask you, you have been covering disinformation, political extremism for a long time. And a lot of what you write about are figures in the United States. But you're an Irish writer. You live in Ireland. What does it feel like to watch some of these political movements, figures like Elon Musk, export some of these political movements to where you live?
8: It's terrifying, really. For years when I've been covering this stuff, it didn't really touch me personally because I wouldn't interact one-to-one with people in the real world who were kind of believed much of the stuff that I was covering.
3: Like COVID. QAnon and Pizzagate and that kind of thing.
8: Exactly. COVID changed that overnight. People went down rabbit holes. WhatsApp groups were set up across the country. People got paranoid and they started to believe everything. That group of people who started off believing that COVID was a hoax and not wanting to take the vaccine, they've stayed in those groups, but those groups have morphed to become anti-immigrant racist groups. I suppose for a long time, I felt insulated to an extent by being so far away from a lot of the people I cover. But now I'm actually interacting with them on a daily basis. So it's a big change.
3: It's frightening to see what's just happened in Belfast boomerang back to the United States. Brian Kilmeade of Fox and Friends this week said this to Department of Homeland Security Secretary Mark Wayne Mullen on air.
0: They're standing up because their leaders have let them down in their own streets, trying to take their country back. They want to label them as racist. All they want to be is Irish. They want Ireland back. I see a lot of the same fights here.
8: Brian Kilmeade is completely wrong. A lot of people in the North are incredibly angry about this because this kind of exemplifies a lot of the content that's been posted online about how this is Irish people, nationalists and loyalists, uniting to fight back against the minorities. And there's been memes going around about how loyalists and nationalists in the North, this is the thing that they're going to unite over. That is not true. The groups that we see on the streets of Belfast are loyalist groups that want to stay loyal to the British Crown. They do not want Ireland to be a united country. They want to be British. And that's a very key point that is being missed in a lot of the conversations that are happening about what's happening in Belfast this week.
3: What should listeners look out for when they're reading coverage of these riots?
8: People need to realize why people like Elon Musk and Tommy Robinson are saying the things they're saying. And what they're saying in simple terms is that there is a massive global conspiracy taking

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13: 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I'm Brooke Gladstone.
14: And I'm Michael Loewinger. As social media spread disinfo is helping to foment unrest and ocean away, a stalwart of the old media, 60 Minutes, one of the few trusted gatekeepers still standing, is being rocked from within. It all started a couple weeks ago when CBS News editor-in-chief Barry Weiss fired a bunch of staffers from the team at 60 Minutes. Among them, executive producer Tanya Simon and correspondents Sharon Alfonsi and Cecilia Vega. On the same day, Weiss installed a new executive producer at the program. Like herself, he's a former New York Times columnist with no prior TV news experience.
15: All hell broke loose at 60 Minutes.
14: Oliver Darcy is the founder of the newsletter Status and a former media reporter at CNN.
15: I can't imagine that CBS management thought this was going to go over well, but I don't believe they anticipated it going this far off the rails.
14: When newly minted executive producer Nick Bilton met his 60 Minutes team a few days after the mass firings, Darcy was leaked an audio recording of the encounter.
15: Scott Pelley, the longtime CBS News journalist and the longtime 60 Minutes correspondent, who was the only correspondent in the room, and he just goes off on Nick Bilton, says he's not basically qualified for his role, says that Barry Weiss is not qualified for her role, says that David Ellison, he doesn't use David Ellison's name, but it's pretty obvious who he's talking about, that David Ellison brought Barry Weiss into CBS News to kill 60 Minutes, and that that's exactly what she's doing. And I listened to the audio, and it was a really extraordinary, very tense meeting.
14: What have you learned about the new leader of 60 Minutes, Nick Bilton?
15: Nick came in a little hot, if you will. He did a bunch of interviews and sounded pretty condescending, to be totally frank. In one of the interviews with Semaphore, they ask him, what do you think about not having any television experience? Does that intimidate you? And he says, no. Basically, if I need someone to push the button to go live on the air, there are people that I can have push the button for me. And very much diminished the role of the people who work at 60 Minutes and what it takes to go on air with a story. If he had not engendered a lot of goodwill just in the rollout, he was at one point telling Scott Pelley,

0: Like, you don't intimidate me, man. I'm not going to be intimidated by this role. And it sounded very adversarial. And that was not really a great way to come in, given the trauma the 60 Minutes team had just experienced. If you think about it, these are people who have worked together for decades. And then they just watched the new boss at CBS News, Barry Weiss, come in and fire them without any explanation.
1: After their altercation in that meeting, Scott Pelley is summoned by Barry Weiss and some other bigwigs at CBS, and he's fired soon after that. He gave a big interview to the New York Times about his side of things, his shock and confusion about the whole ordeal.
2: You were just fired from the news organization, which you were at the heart of for 37 years.
3: I can't believe I'm hearing those words.
1: Which went viral.
3: There was a thumb on the scale for the president's version of events that I felt was a level of political influence that I had never seen in 37 years at CBS News.
0: We learned this week that David Ellison called Leslie Stahl, the 60 Minutes correspondent, and apologized to her for how this had all gone down, suggested or said that this was his top priority and he wanted to make things right. And that's something you wouldn't say if you thought things were okay, right? And the fact that David Ellison, who is busy trying to convince regulators around the world to approve a $110 billion deal to purchase Warner Brothers Discovery, is now taking time out of his day to clean up Barry Weiss's mess does not seem to bode well for her. Whether this means he will ultimately relieve her of her duties, I think, is the open question. And I would not expect anything to happen on that front until Ellison closes his merger, because he's not going to want to rock the boat with the Trump administration, which very much seems to like the direction that Barry Weiss is pushing CBS.
1: You reported that since this all went down, Barry Weiss has pretty much left the newsroom at CBS. She's kind of MIA.
0: My understanding is she has this office suite on the sixth floor of CBS News's headquarters in New York, and that suite is where her lieutenants, her top deputies, are, and that's where she is. And to even get in the suite, it's locked. You have to have a key card that has special access, and it's hard to stress. That is very abnormal for a news executive. Typically, editors, the editor-in-chief, they are in the newsroom, they're of the people, they are working on stories with the reporters and producers. The only parallel that I can think of is Chris Licht, who was the ill-fated CNN boss, and Chris did the same thing. It signals at the very least that she's distant from staff, and I think part of it is that she's not trusting anyone around her.
1: You mentioned that David Ellison called Leslie Stahl, which I think we can interpret as an appeal to her, Bill Whitaker, and John Wertheim, the three remaining correspondents at 60 Minutes, to like stay put and not walk out. What's the status of the show right now?
0: Well, I think they're trying the best to recover and move forward. I mean, they have a fall season to produce, and they're supposed to be working on that right now. These are 60-minute stories. These aren't stories that are turned around in a few hours or a day like you might see on cable news. These are well-researched, they're well-fact-checked, and they often require flying the correspondents to all different corners of the world. They're down four correspondents right now. They don't know who's coming in the door next, so it's a mess. Some people have speculated inside the 60 Minutes that they're going to have some trouble getting on the air, maybe not for the first one or two episodes, but after that, they won't have many stories in the bank that they can pull from.
1: Obviously, the state of TV news is not great, but 60 Minutes was enjoying some real success. Paramount itself noted that viewership increased by 9% for the most recent season, and Scott Pelley told the New York Times that the show's digital reach increased by over 100% last year. And yet, Weiss believed the show needed to be overhauled?
0: It doesn't make any sense. If you judge 60 Minutes on any metric, like they were exceeding all the metrics, it's a critically acclaimed show. They had just won two Emmys. there were no major journalistic disasters that she could point to and say, look, this wasn't really great. We had this really big black eye this season. So nothing there. They were producing solid journalism. As you mentioned, they were averaging 9.1 million viewers this season, which was a 9% increase year over year, which is, you know, again, in the era of declining linear television reach, that's great. The show's not staying flat. It's going up. It's crazy. And they've been enjoying massive success on digital. In fact, the numbers that Scott Pelley, you said, were referring to are actually in a press release that Paramount itself put out on May 21st. They said that total video views across social platforms were up 185%. They said that total engagement with their content on social was up 137%. TikTok numbers up 85%. Instagram numbers up 65%. They say in here that there were 2.5 billion views on social media. It seems to me that either Paramount was not telling the truth on May 21st when they hailed how well 60 Minutes was doing on digital, or they're not really telling us the truth now as they're trying to find an excuse for blowing up the show.
1: This leads to the question that everyone is asking and arguing about. Why did they so aggressively target this show? On MS Now and other liberal media spaces, we've heard that the goal here was to purposefully ruin 60 Minutes and CBS.
4: The goal here is to destroy the brand, because that's what's happened. Because you have not only 60 Minutes basically gutted, like a dead tree from the inside, but you also have this tremendous anxiety over at CBS News.
1: Do you think we're witnessing a grand plan to incapacitate an outlet critical of this administration? Or is this just incompetence?
0: It could be a mixture of both. It's not just liberal talking heads saying this. It's Scott Pelley. It's Steve Kroft, the longtime 60 Minutes correspondent, who told me that he never thought he would see that 60 Minutes would be, quote, executed by the president of the United States. And it, honestly, even if it's not a direct result, if 60 Minutes were not getting under Donald Trump's skin, it's hard for me to imagine they would blow up the show. Because again, by every other metric, it's doing really well. So the only thing that makes sense really is that David Ellison, who is doing everything he can to ingratiate himself with the president of the United States, decided that, you know, something needed to be done about 60 Minutes. Now, maybe he didn't say destroy the program. Maybe it was relayed to Barry Weiss that it needed to be more fair or open-minded to the rest of America, some version of that. And maybe she's just an incompetent manager and just executed this entire thing really poorly. We don't know what happened, but I think we'd all be fools not to believe that Donald Trump ranting about 60 Minutes in public is not also communicating that to them in private. And whatever the Ellisons are telling Donald Trump, it's music to his ears, because the entire administration is saying, we can't wait for you to get CNN next.
1: Tom Lay at Defector had this hypothesis. I'm going to read from his piece. Weiss is failing at this because she's not actually a propagandist. She's a culture warrior who sees every step of her career as part of a process in which she is bringing her enemies to heel. Does that analysis hold water for you?
0: I'm not sure. I think that Barry Weiss likes to be a disruptor, and I think that's worked kind of well for her on Substack, or at least on the internet in general. She seems to be someone who generates controversy, which becomes attention, which grows her numbers and builds her following to be bigger. And I think that works to some extent on the internet, but television news is a lot different. CBS News has never been in the public discourse more than it is today. And their ratings are still really, really bad. I believe that in May, CBS Mornings, their flagship morning show with Gayle King, it had its worst rated May on record ever. And her big thing that she's done prior to this was the evening news with Tony DeCoppola, who is her handpicked anchor in that show, has suffered the worst ratings of the 21st century under her watch. It's hard to get in her mind, but it just seems to me like she doesn't understand who the CBS News audience is, and she doesn't understand that attention on CBS News does not translate into ratings the same way it might on the internet.
1: Let's zoom out a bit. In 2024, CBS reported The Late Show with Stephen Colbert captured $70.2 million in advertising, while 60 Minutes caught $79.7 million. But as Variety's Brian Steinberg reported, advertisers are moving away from both of those formats towards sports, streaming, and live entertainment. So even though 60 Minutes was still making money, is there something to the idea that its future success was not something that CBS could count on, that there was legitimate reason to start shaking up the show?
0: Yeah, I mean, there's definitely legitimate reason to be planning for a post-linear television future. If you're not planning for that future right now, I think it'd be irresponsible. I think the question is, how do you do it? And I can't imagine that anyone thinks that Barry Weiss is doing a good job here. Do you fire the people who are posting really good digital numbers? Or do you say, hey, you guys are doing really good on digital. I saw that we had like a record year across social media. How do we do better there?
1: This whole situation is kind of a win-win for MAGA. If Weiss succeeds in kind of turning CBS News into this engine of anti-woke content, that's good for the White House. Or if it burns the place down and liberal viewers get up and leave like they did with the Washington Post, that's just one more critical news organization gone. It seems like this political movement wants a news environment where there are no legacy outlets left to do decent journalism, where it's all just partisan content and the best at getting attention wins.
0: That's a really good way of looking at it. And I think that's why Donald Trump is so happy with the Ellisons. He sings their praises every time he's asked about them. And I think that's why he's so excited, and the rest of the administration is excited, for David Ellison to be in control of CNN. Because 60 Minutes is one thing, but Donald Trump, like, let's be honest, he has been obsessed with CNN since he ascended in politics more than a decade ago. And that's because, like, authoritarians don't like there being a shared set of facts. They want information chaos where they can plant narratives and not face resistance. And if CNN is no longer fact-checking Donald Trump and holding him to account and just is even softer on him, that is the entire point of all this stuff. The people losing here are the people who believe in like a news landscape where organizations are tethered to the facts and are able to be profitable by telling the truth. And the people who are winning here are the ones that want to destroy our sense of shared reality.
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1: This is On the Media. I'm Michael Loewinger.
5: And I'm Brooke Gladstone. As Oliver Darcy said, the Trump administration and the MAGA movement would love nothing more than a complicit, or at least compliant, media. In lieu of that, the strategy appears to be to pollute our current information ecosystem with nonstop, often contradictory verbiage. A good example presented itself on Meet the Press.
14: They're urging the votes to be counted quickly. That's how they vote in
15: crooked,
14: California.
15: They're crooked, just like you're crooked. Your press is crooked, and Meet the Press is crooked.
14: To be fair, I'm not crooked, but let's
15: really?
14: Let's
15: well, continue. You play right into their hands.
14: Let's continue.
15: You're either crooked or you're stupid.
14: Let's
15: you
14: continue.
15: Play right into their hands. With
5: it was a heated back and forth that ended with the president pulling off his mic.
15: Let's call it quits, because I've had enough.
5: What prompted that? Host Kristen Welker had been unusually pushy on Trump's war of choice with Iran.
14: What changed? Because you insisted no new wars.
15: First of all, I didn't guarantee no war.
16: All of us who lived through his campaign know that he made that kind of a centerpiece. He said this.
17: Under Trump, we will have no more wars.
5: The Daily Show's Jon Stewart.
16: And he also said this.
18: I'm not going to start a war. I'm going to stop wars.
16: Of course, he also said this.
19: I'll keep you out of wars.
16: So, no wars again?
18: We won't have wars again.
16: See what I mean?
5: Sometimes it can be hard to find the words to describe exactly what's going on, since Trump's obfuscations, misdirections, brazen lying are unprecedented in our democracy. The frequent, frantic declamations of authoritarianism, unbridled corruption, and would-be king, they just don't capture it. It's happening so fast and frenetically, we haven't had the time to coin words with the specificity required to describe how the wheels are turning. That's why Maria Kuznetsova and Dan Storyev decided to write a guidebook of sorts. It's called How to Survive Authoritarianism, a Russian's phrase book for everyday life in America, and it'll be out in the fall. Maria and Dan worked as activists and human rights defenders in Russia for about a decade before Putin's crackdowns made it too dangerous to stay. They now live abroad in exile. I asked them to start by describing a couple of terms which describe the way that the citizens have to operate under these leaders.
20: Ручное управление, the manual control, it's a newer term. It comes from Putin-era Russia, whereas челобитное goes back to the times of Ivan the Terrible. And челобитное literally means you're bowing so hard that you strike your head on the floor. In Russia, you see it all the time, where people who need something as basic as having their road paved in their city, they essentially have to record these Siri messages to Vladimir Putin, asking him to intervene and do something about this.
21: I want to add to that a huge and important part of челобитное is humiliation. And humiliation in this process is on purpose.
20: There is an example here, the showdown in the Oval back with Zelensky. When Zelensky was attacked by J.D. Vance and then by Donald Trump.
5: How can you dress like that?
20: Yes, how can you dress like that? Do you own a suit?
5: You never once said thank you.
20: Exactly.
5: There's another one of these terms that I think show the dangers of authoritarianism, at least as a mode of government. The phrase is, and you can say it in Russian, effective manager.
20: Крепкий хозяйственник. They denoted these technocrats within the Soviet systems who would run cities, they would run collective farms, they would run gulags in some cases. It is a successful yet ruthless technocrat. And it became especially popular in post-Soviet Russia. But then it became really popular within the Putin elite. Vladimir Putin and the rest of them being extremely impressed with the Chinese model, with the Singaporean model, where you have pretty much zero political life, you have pretty much zero democratic freedoms and liberties, but at the same time you have economic growth, the trains run on time, and the streets are immaculately clean. And this is exactly what we see the contemporary right in America people like Curtis Yarvin, for example, allegedly J.D. Vance's favorite philosopher, people like Peter Thiel, this is exactly what they advocate. They advocate for something they call a corporate monarchy. And the argument that these people give is that we need to delegate all our power to the single executive. This concentration will make sure that the trains run on time, the streets are clean, you can walk alone at night, and so on and so forth. Just give up your freedom of speech.
2: Right. But why the hell then would they be throwing their support behind a clear incompetent, where the economy is in free fall, the streets are not clean, there is civil unrest, and the whole thing? I don't know how to answer that question, but maybe it can lead us to the idea we haven't talked about yet, which is manual control, that word.
21: Ручное управление. What we see right now in America, what we see now in Russia, is quite different from what we saw in dictatorships of the 20th century. Now the regimes are very personalistic, and basically you find a person who is charismatic enough to lead the movement, and then you deal with all of the problems that arise with that. Manual control basically means that all of the bureaucrats are afraid to make any decisions, and every time they have to make one, every decision is just kicked off upstairs till it reaches the most powerful person in the country, or at least the minister. The problem with such system is that it stops reacting to routine tasks. Every task becomes political, and also problems are not resolved on time. Local authorities, for example, just didn't even want to react to emergencies because they didn't know if the federal government would approve of that. A lot of things about authoritarian regimes are in tension with each other, and it's kind of contradicting tendencies. And on one hand, we have effective managers who are ruthless and who just try to run, you know, gulag efficiently. On the other hand, authoritarianism is often quite chaotic because it doesn't prevent problems on time. And it's actually, in that way, a fragile system that hurts a lot of people. It also makes a lot of things that should not be political. It makes them political. Again, fixing the road, stuff like that.
2: There are a couple of Russian phrases that both relate to leaders staying in power longer than legally allowed. And the words are, in English, castling and zeroing.
20: Castling is rokirovka in Russian, the chess move, right, where you shield your king with your rook. So Putin, at one point, when he needed to leave the presidency so that he wouldn't be breaking the law, what he did is he created out of thin air replacement for himself. That replacement's name was Dmitry Medvedev, who indeed ended up continuing the exact same policies that were going on under Vladimir Putin. And in fact, it was under Medvedev that Russia invaded Georgia in 2008.
2: Something you've pointed out, a lot of nations, China, Venezuela, they just changed the constitution to allow them to stay forever.
20: And this is what zeroing is. Zeroing or обнуление. It's just basically canceling your term limits. Masha, maybe you could explain it better than I can.
21: Yeah, right. So what Putin did basically was, officially we still have term limits in Russian constitution. Putin just proposed that because we are changing constitution substantially in 2020, and we had this pseudo-referendum that ran for 7 days all over Russia to do that, we kind of reset the terms. So basically, the exception of not having two presidential terms only applies to Putin, and it will apply again to everyone after
2: right.
21: him.
2: Right. The clock stopped for Putin.
21: Yeah, basically.
2: You wrote about polytechnologi, or political technologists. These are people who exist to maintain the illusion that an undemocratic system is working democratically. Some call that illiberal democracy. Can you tell me about some of the more creative ways Putin's political technologists manage to pull this off?
20: The term that we use in the book is electoral activities. They are not really elections. They are a performance. And everything within this performance isn't about real policies of the candidates as much as it is about the various trickery that political technologists use. For instance, in Russia, we have something called the Dead Souls. Now, the Dead Souls, of course, it's the title of the amazing novel by Russian imperial writer Nikolai Gogol.
2: It's a hilarious book.
20: Yes. Anyway, we actually have many cases in Russia where during the elections or electoral activities, you have people voting, again, quote-unquote voting, and these people, they might have died years and years ago, or they may never have existed in the first place. And coincidentally, they always tend to vote for Vladimir Putin or for his favorite party, the United Russia.
2: There's a Russian phrase, svoyim vsyo chushchim zakon, which means everything for our own, for others, the law. You know, another phrase, bilby chelovek.
20: Bilby chelovek, a statya найдется.
2: Yeah, give me the man and I'll find the crime. And all of these involve what in English is called undesirables, also a Russian term.
21: Basically, authoritarians start to use law just for their own purposes while still pretending that having some law implemented is a thing of democracy. They also start to use law selectively, and that's what phrases like find me a man and I will find you a crime refers to. And we actually have such a prominent example right now in the United States. It's what's going on with James Comey and the fact that they're trying now to prosecute him based on an Instagram post that had 100 likes. That gives me vibes of late Putin's regime, actually. You just decide who you don't like, you decide who you want to prosecute, and then you find anything on them. What people in America don't understand right now is that sometimes this kind of political prosecution, its goal is not to put a person into jail. The goal is to threaten you with the process, and it doesn't matter how this process ends. It basically deters a lot of people in power from even attempting to say something against the wannabe dictator.
2: So let's turn to infopomoika, basically an information dumpster. And it's a phrase that depicts how tyranny can corrupt our perception of reality.
21: Basically, what Putin's regime decided to do is to create as many versions of reality as possible, to confuse people and to encourage people to disengage. In Russian, we use a phrase, we will never know the whole truth, which means that there are so many contradictory versions out there that it's impossible to find what really happened. What Russian propaganda does is creating a lot of content of low quality. That's what we call info dumpster, but it's everywhere. Hundreds of channels on all social media. It's on television. It's in newspapers. It's maybe even in the comments. And Russians use a lot of troll farms to even, you know, engage in that way with people. You create so many things that people get confused. And when people get confused and overwhelmed, they just disengage. The idea here, because like, I think like people misunderstand that modern dictators, like, they want you to believe what they do or they want to put you in prison. No, they actually much better off if you just don't do anything, you stay at home or you emigrate. That's where the concept of inner emigration comes in. Inner immigration is when a person who understands the political reality, who understands that democracy is under assault, anyway, chooses to disengage and only spend time doing their personal things and basically shut themselves from politics.
20: To add to inner immigration and to how important apathy is for modern dictatorships, another Russian saying is «Моя хата с краю, ничего не знаю», and it basically means «My house is at the edge of the village, And so I don't care what happens with the rest of township. It rhymes in Russian and it doesn't really rhyme in English. But that's sort of the idea. You disengage as much as possible.
2: You've said that one of the key principles of this book is that language matters. What was your intention in assembling this phrase book of Russian words?
21: Okay, so I moved to the United States a couple of years ago, and when Trump came back to power, I started to see a lot of similarities with what I knew from Russia. I also started to have my American friends ask me for advice and how to live in such circumstances. And very early on, people started to understand that the dynamics has changed.
2: But they lacked a language that they could apply to the consequences and the techniques of the people who opposed democracy?
20: That's the thing. Russia existed for so long, for literal centuries, under the boot of authoritarian regimes. And Russians have developed this special language, which allows us to talk about authoritarian developments, and which also allows us to talk about them in the open without actually being thrown in jail. That's a very important component of this. And so I remember watching in 2025 the detention of Remeza Öztürk, who was a PhD student at Tufts University. She was detained for her pro-Palestinian stance. She was kidnapped by masked plain-clothed agents out in the open, just snatched up and dragged away. When you grow up in Russia, these kind of images, they immediately resonate with you, just instantly. And we have the exact vocabulary to describe these plain-clothed officers, right? We call them siloviki or eshniki. We have this vocabulary to describe a dictatorship, and Americans just don't. And this is exactly why we wanted to write this book, so we could help our American friends name the things happening around them, because naming something is the first step towards resisting it.
2: Well, thank you both very much.
21: Thank you.
20: Thanks for having us on.
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5: Our technical director is Jennifer Munson, with engineering help from Jared Paul. 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I'm Brooke Gladstone.
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23: This is WBEZ with the weather update. We should have mostly sunny skies today with a high of 72. Tonight, mostly clear with a low of 54. And tomorrow, sunny with a high of 76. 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
0: Some of his best work was actually done in these corners where nobody else had gone.
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6: I said, have you ever tried psilocybin mushrooms? And he said, no. And I asked, would you like to?
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8: ...670 confirmed cases and over 135 deaths as response teams struggle to bring the outbreak under control. Reporter Emmett Livingstone is there for NPR.
10: I'm here in Rwampara Ebola Treatment Center, and I'm in an Ebola ward with doctors going from isolated room to isolated room checking on Ebola patients. All of us are in full protective gear, which includes a bib, two layers of clothing, several layers of gloves, goggles, a mask. It's difficult to describe the level of discomfort wearing one of these suits. It's very difficult to breathe, and on top of that, the goggles fog up, so it's also difficult to see. These are the conditions under which doctors have to work. The Ebola patients themselves, some of them appear to be in a great deal of pain. We heard some people crying out. The doctor said that at a certain stage of the Ebola virus disease, the whole body aches and it's extremely painful.
8: That's Emmett Livingstone reporting from Aturi, the DRC. Israel has attacked the outskirts of Beirut in what it says is retaliation for Hezbollah strikes. Lebanese state media say at least three people were killed, 16 others wounded in the airstrike on an apartment building. NPR's Jane Arraf has more from Beirut.
11: Israel launched the airstrike as the U.S. and Iran said they were close to signing a ceasefire agreement. Iran has said that any ceasefire with the U.S. must include a ceasefire in Lebanon, and it has warned Israel in particular not to attack the Lebanese capital. An Israeli statement said the attack was in retaliation for Iran-backed Hezbollah firing at northern Israel. The militant group has been fighting Israeli forces occupying southern Lebanon and has also fired drones across the border. Video posted on social media showed smoke rising from an apartment building on a residential street in Beirut's southern suburbs, where Hezbollah has offices. Jane Arraf, NPR News, Beirut.
8: Whatever the outcome of negotiations between the U.S. and Iran, President Trump's fellow world leaders will expect an accounting from him when he joins the meeting of the G7 industrialized nations. Former Obama administration advisor Josh Lipsky, now chair of the International Economics at the Atlantic Council, says President Trump will not be getting a free pass from America's allies.
13: The past 6 months after Greenland and the president's comments about the U.S. desire to take Greenland, you saw a shift across the G7 and especially in the European allies of how they approach the U.S. So don't expect this to just be a warm embrace when President Trump shows up in France.
8: Lipsky says he expects serious consideration about trade relations with China and overall how artificial intelligence fits into the framework of international relations, regulations, and finance. This is NPR. Bumblebees have just solved a problem that for over a century had only been demonstrated by much larger creatures like chimps, elephants, and birds. Ari Daniel reports.
27: The task involves placing a reward out of reach of the animal overhead and seeing if they can spontaneously figure out how to access it by moving an object beneath to stand atop. Ole Logola, a behavioral ecologist at the University of Turku in Finland, placed bumblebees in a hollow container about an inch high.
28: It's just annoyingly a little bit too high for them to stand and reach the ceiling, but too tiny for them to fly.
27: Logola also placed a small styrofoam ball inside, which the bees appeared to roll beneath the reward and then climb like a step stool to reach the otherwise unreachable reward. It's a first, he says, for an insect, and a demonstration, perhaps, that intelligent brains come in diverse shapes and sizes. For NPR News, I'm Ari Daniel.
8: A 30-year-old daredevil known as the Spider-Man of Yemen died in Yemen this week after falling into a volcano crater. Officials say Al-Kaka ibn Antar had no safety equipment. He was climbing the steep walls of the crater when he lost his grip and fell into the 393-foot crater. Swiss voters have rejected a proposal to cap the country's population at 10 million. The right-wing Swiss People's Party led the initiative in what was seen as a move against migration. Early results indicated that 55% of voters in Switzerland said no to the effort. I'm Louise Chiavone, NPR News, Washington.
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2: Hey there, it's Stephen Dubner. We have been replaying our 2024 series on the life and work of the late physicist Richard Feynman. This is the third episode in that series. I hope you've been enjoying it. We will conclude next week with the final part, plus some new Freakonomics Radio. As always, thanks for listening. Chapter 6, Feynman, the Parent. Richard Feynman grew up in New York City, but he ultimately settled in California. He taught for decades at Caltech, the California Institute of Technology, in Pasadena. His daughter, Michelle Feynman, still lives there, not far from the old family home.
12: As a shy 7 or 8 year old, I didn't relish the idea of telling a friend, no, I don't really want to spend the night at your house. And so somehow my dad and I had this conversation and he said, well, I got an idea. We'll have a code. If you say, so-and-so wants to know if I can spend the night, I'll say, no, I'm sorry, not tonight. And then I'll be the bad guy. And if you say, is it all right? Or if I ask with myself as the first, you know, I'm wondering if I can, is it okay if I spend the night, something like that, then I'll give you an honest answer. And maybe it's yes, maybe it's no. But at least we know where we are. And honestly, he nailed it every single time.
2: We're speaking with Michelle in the garden of the hotel in Pasadena, where the Freakonomics crew is staying. We chose this hotel, the Huntington, because it is where Michelle's parents were married. On September 24th of 1960, Richard Feynman took Gwyneth Haworth to be his third wife. She was from West Yorkshire, England. How did they meet?
12: They met on a beach in Switzerland. I think he was there for a conference, and apparently he said, kind of a joke, like, oh, you could come to California and take care of me. And then the next day he saw her again and said, you know, I'm sorry, that was out of line. And she said, no, I'll come to California. I'd love to come to America. And that sounds great. They rented a house, completely a platonic relationship. He was in the front of the house, she was in the back, I guess. At some point, he realized that he was falling in love with her. And he thought, no, too soon, too fast, too impulsive. So he went to a calendar and he paged forward about 6 months and he marked the date on the calendar and said, if I still feel the same way on this date, I will ask her to marry me. The Pasadena freeway is right near here. And the story is they hopped on the freeway right after the wedding and they ran out of gas. I mean, it's a good litmus test for a relationship, you know, how is this going to work? And to my mom's credit, she just laughed and okay, I guess this is how it's going to go. And they were, you know, they were in it.
2: The Feynmans had two children, Michelle, whom they adopted in 1968, and Carl, who was born to the couple 6 years earlier. Today, Carl is a computer scientist living near Boston.
14: When I was 17, I didn't get along with my parents great, which was basically the period when I was deciding where to go for college. I wanted to go to one of the schools where they taught AI, and that was MIT, Carnegie Mellon, or Stanford. MIT was my first choice, and MIT was the furthest one away. It was on the other side of the country. So I wanted to get away from my parents and, you know, be an independent, faraway guy. So I moved there. I almost immediately regretted it, being so far away, because my relations with my parents were then improved. But by then I was committed, and by the time I graduated, I had decided that I loved Boston. So I stayed out here. He was a nice man who would tell you how the world worked. We'd go for walks after dinner, And we'd go out on the streets or in the nearby golf course. And we'd talk about everything under the sun. He'd tell me wonderful stories about his time at the Manhattan Project. You know, when I was a teenager, he would repair his car a lot. He would always dive right in. He didn't know anything about car repair. So he would dive right in, and then he'd sit back and look at it with his hand on his chin and theorize. And then dive back in again and, you know, usually make things worse. He did take me to one football game. And afterward, he said, "So what do you think?" And I said, "I really didn't like that. I don't think I want to go to any more football games." And he was like, "Oh, thank God." I mean, you know, I was very into science. I read science fiction. I drew lots of pictures of spaceships. I was that kind of kid. And, you know, he thought that was great and took me to Hughes Aircraft, to their rocket factory and stuff like that. It was great as a little kid. I was in that world. I wanted to be, you know, one of those cool people with the short sleeve white shirts and the black ties. Yeah, we had a rocket scientist living across the street.
26: Well, he enjoyed being a father. And so, you know, we have Gwyneth to thank for that because she gave him a stable family life.
2: That is Ralph Layton. He is a longtime family friend who was Feynman's writing partner and drumming partner.
26: Carl and Michelle were delights to him, and he learned that each of them liked different things about him. So Carl responded to certain things, and Michelle responded to other things. I could just see the happiness and fun when I came over for my Wednesday evening proper meal. I was a stay-at-home dad, and a lot of Feynman's philosophy came out with our kids. You know, just one little saying which I kept thinking of is, don't take advantage of your position. So you never say, "'cause I said so." It's better to have that philosophy of ignorance. Like, oh, yeah, that's an interesting question. I don't know the answer to that. Let's go find out.
3: So he was on the curriculum commission, and so they all looked at textbooks and decided that, you know, this one should be approved and this one should not. My mom talked about how passionate he was about it. She said he would be in the basement and it was like an explosion from down below because he would just be incensed by the inane math problems. Like, you know, Johnny sees a star of 3,000 degrees. He sees another star of 6,000 degrees. What's the total number of... When would you ever need to know any of that in nature? You just wouldn't.
14: But he had a collection of good math textbooks. So I would go down to his study and just, you know, read these math textbooks for high schoolers when I was a little kid. So I learned a lot of math that way.
3: When I was doing math in high school, my dad would look over my shoulder and say, "Oh, yeah, I go, hang on. I got a good way you could do that. I can think of five ways, and let me just show you one." And so I would take it to school and go, "Check this out." And the teacher did not share my enthusiasm and said, "Well, no. I mean, yes, you got the right answer, but no, that's not what we're doing here." And so at a certain point, my dad had enough and went to go see the teacher. And I don't think the teacher knew who he was. And at some point, the guy said something like, "You should try reading a math book." And I can just imagine my dad sort of holding it all in. And then at that point, he just couldn't. He just pulled himself up and said, "Sir, I have written math books." And then I think the counselor told the teacher who my dad was. And the next day, I was not in that class anymore.
14: He didn't mind being a confused old man. We'd be in a restaurant and he'd look at the menu and get out his glasses and be confused in front of the waiter and take a long time. "And now the confused old man will look through the menu." You know, he didn't mind being that. And, you know, at other times, well, he did some pretty impressive stuff. And he wasn't afraid to say, "Yeah, I did some pretty impressive stuff."
3: When my brother went to MIT, he met a like-minded person, Danny Hillis. Danny and Cheryl Handler were starting a company called Thinking Machines.
14: I worked with him later at Thinking Machines Corporation, and he was clearly very into computation by that point, very interested all over it.
2: And here is Richard Feynman himself during a lecture in 1985.
5: "There are some things that a computer does much better than a human, and you'd better remember that if you're trying to compare machines to humans.
14: He felt like physics was kind of tapped out, that he was past the point of making contributions because both he had changed and the field had changed. And so he was more interested in computing. The machine we were building was called a connection machine. It was a very strange computer. And he figured out a way to get it to do cosines and logarithms and other transcendental functions. It was very poor at multiplication, but it was very good at addition and shuffling bits around. And he figured out a way to do transcendental functions without multiplication, just by using the patterns of the bits to do something extremely clever, whose details I no longer remember.
2: In 1978, Feynman was diagnosed with abdominal cancer. For the next decade, he had multiple treatments, including surgeries. It was suggested that his cancer may have been caused by exposure to nuclear radiation at Los Alamos. Feynman refused to consider that possibility. Ralph Layton.
5: I got a call from the LA Times wondering if he was near death, and I said, well, he's for the moment doing pretty well, but have you written up his obituary already? And they said, yes. And I said, oh, wow. Would you mind sending it? Could I show it to the chief? And the guy said, okay, but I'm not changing a word of it. And so Feynman got the obituary from the LA Times. He was able to read his own obituary. You can find it online. And in the first paragraph, or second paragraph, he mentioned he had this reputation for skirt chasing or some kind of description of that. And Feynman shook his head and was pretty sad that that would be something mentioned so soon, because I think he kind of played it up just to look like, you know, scientists aren't all nerds and, you know, can't get anywhere and whatever. I think there was a lot of sort of image making, and then he realized it kind of went too far, but he couldn't change it because the LA Times guy said, my condition is I'm not changing a word.
2: A few months later, in February of 1988, Feynman died with his family close by. Here were his last words. I'd hate to die twice. It's so boring.
5: You know, there was something on a blackboard. Right after he died, they preserved the blackboard for a while, took pictures, and it said, what I cannot create, I do not understand. He liked to construct things from the ground up. That's basically it.
2: By this time, Gwyneth Feynman was also sick with cancer.
3: So this is Mountain View Cemetery, where my parents bought a plot. They were sick fairly early in my life. They took the whole responsibility of all of that very seriously, and they did their will, and they bought a plot where they liked the surroundings and thought this was a beautiful area. Yep, in loving memory. And then it says Feynman, Richard P., and Gwyneth M., and he has the dates 1918 to 1988, and she's 1934 to 1989. You know, sooner or later, everyone's going to lose their parents. I'm lucky because there's all this material that's, I can just, what did his voice sound like? Let me listen to it. You know, I have those recordings. When I read his books, I can hear his voice again.
15: Well, there's a lot of stories about it, but it's getting late, so we'll let it go at that.
2: Coming up after the break.
6: I said, have you ever tried psilocybin mushrooms? And he said, no. And I asked, would you like to?
2: I'm Stephen Dubner. 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
1: Feynman was here many, many times. I'm sorry, but this happens when I think of him, and I can't predict when it's going to happen. So give me a moment, because I'm not good at controlling the upwelling. It does happen, and I miss the man.
2: Ralph Layton is a retired school teacher who lives just north of Berkeley, California, with his wife, Phoebe. From their front porch, you can see the San Francisco skyline, the Golden Gate Bridge, the Pacific Ocean. When Layton was a teenager, he started hanging out with a man who would become a lifetime friend and inspiration, Richard Feynman. Feynman and Ralph Layton's father both taught physics at Caltech, the California Institute of Technology, in Pasadena, California. But Ralph Layton and Richard Feynman didn't bond over physics. They bonded over their love of playing the bongos.
3: We would drum often at his place, but sometimes at my place. And then after that, then he'd just talk. And then sometimes we'd drum again, and then he'd talk.
2: This talking is what Layton helped turn into two books that made Feynman famous toward the end of his life. The first one was called Surely You're Joking, Mr. Feynman, Adventures of a Curious Character.
3: If he would ever say, oh, did I ever tell you about the time I blah, blah, blah? I would always say, oh, no, I never heard it, because I wanted to hear the story again.
2: The second book was called What Do You Care What Other People Think? Further Adventures of a Curious Character.
3: So many crazy things really did happen to him that I think he prepared the ground for. See, most people wouldn't go to the lengths that Feynman did to make a story happen. He was aware that he would tell a story later about a certain experience that he was going through.
2: There was, for instance, the time he was stopped by the police while standing in the middle of the road in the middle of the night, thinking through a physics problem. There was the time he helped investigate the Challenger space shuttle disaster and angered the head of the commission, William Rogers, by not going easy on NASA, as President Reagan had asked. Also, the time he convinced Ralph Layton that what the two of them really needed to do was to go visit a remote place in Central Asia called Tanutuva.
3: It's a friendship unique. And what luck upon luck upon luck. I do feel strongly that I want to keep his memory or memory of him. So this is part of it and why I'm happy to spend as much time with you as you're willing to put up with me.
2: Chapter 7, The Three Graces. The Esalen Institute is right on the edge of the country, overlooking the Pacific Ocean. To get there, we drove south from the Monterey Peninsula, straight down Highway 1, winding high above the coast and into Big Sur. The natural beauty is absurd. Waves crashing far below in the shimmering sunlight. The redwoods throwing off their shade and scent. Just off the road, you find a cluster of cottages, some classroom buildings and meditation rooms, a big dining hall with organic food. Esalen was established in 1962, and it became the epicenter for the human potential movement, which blended psychology, philosophy, and spirituality from the West and the East. Plenty of people still visit Esalen today. They take workshops on tantric yoga or indigenous plant medicine. It's pricey. Some luxury cabins rent for thousands of dollars a night. It used to be cheaper and more raffish, full of seekers and hippies. Richard Feynman spent some time here in the 1970s and 80s. Was Feynman, a theoretical physicist and hardcore rationalist, also a hippie? Ralph Layton again.
3: I would say a hippie sympathizer.

0: Blazer for sure. We'd take walks, and he'd purposely walk barefoot because he wanted to keep his feet street worthy. He liked informality, so he was definitely hippie-esque, hippie sympathizer, very much. So Esalen just has the combination of being on the edge of the continent and also being on the edge of consciousness and, open to infinities of other dimensions, nature of reality, all these concepts. You open your mind and you see what's out there and what's possible, but trying to be careful not to fool yourself. There's something going on with Feynman and the edge of the continent. I mean, he grew up on Far Rockaway, and he's got two beaches there. He's got the ocean side and he's got the lagoon side. And then you get to California, you're staring into infinity, you're at the edge. So I think Feynman liked being at the edge, boundaries between land and water, the boundary between consciousness and unconsciousness, the boundary between understanding something and not quite understanding something. And I think he knew that you find out the most interesting things when you're poking around the edges.
1: All that poking around had proved fruitful for Richard Feynman. In 1965, he won a Nobel Prize for his work in quantum electrodynamics, which helped deepen our foundational understanding of how light and matter interact. Earlier in his career, he'd helped create the first nuclear weapons as part of the Manhattan Project. He'd even made contributions to biology. His work intersected with the widespread embrace and application of scientific thinking over the course of the 20th century. But this also included a variety of practices that Feynman thought of as junk science, things like faith healing and mind reading, even some practices within psychology and psychiatry. But Feynman also believed in challenging assumptions, even his own, with data, if possible, or at least intense observation. "First, I started out by investigating various ideas of mysticism and mystic experiences," he wrote. "I went into isolation tanks and got many hours of hallucinations. Then I went to Esalen, which is a hotbed of this kind of thought." So Feynman began going to Esalen as something of a skeptic, but he had always been interested in just how flexible and versatile the human mind can be if you just let it. When he started going to Esalen, Feynman was already well known and he was asked to give lectures. So it was a warm welcome. As he later wrote, "It's a wonderful place. You should go visit there." Back then, Esalen was an 8-hour drive up the coast from Pasadena. On one visit, Feynman got to know three young women who were frequent visitors of Esalen. This was in the early to mid 1980s. These three women had each been experimenting with administering psychedelic drugs for therapeutic purposes. Their names were Debbie Harlow, Cheryl Haley, and Barbara Berg.
2: "This is Debbie. And I'm counting down from 10, 9, 8, 7, 6, 5, 4, 3, 2, 1.
3: And this is Cheryl. 1, 2, 3, 4, 5, 6, 7, 8, 9, 10.
4: This is Barbara speaking to you from Antarctica. And the weather is fine here today.
1: Actually, we are in a comfortable cabin set atop a cliff on the Esalen campus. The cabin is called Fritz, as it was built for the psychologist Fritz Perls, a major figure in the early days of Esalen. The cabin sits in the shade with a wall of windows overlooking the ocean. There's a big stone fireplace and redwood beams that are said to have come from old bridges nearby that were built by convicts during the Great Depression. For Debbie Harlow, Cheryl Haley, and Barbara Berg, today is a reunion. They haven't been back to Esalen in quite a while. Ralph Layton had arranged this whole thing. He had asked them to come down and tell us about Richard Feynman's adventures here, something they've never spoken about publicly until now.
3: Well, I will tell you, the first time that I had personal interaction with Richard was while dancing, because after his lecture, we always did dancing at Esalen, and so it was kind of a free-form, playful dance, and he was interacting with me, and he became very aggressive and dominant. And so I, in counterpart, played submissive and was subjugated and the victim. But then I had enough of that. So then I switched roles. And then I became the aggressive one, the dominant one. And I turned that energy on him. And true to his form, he followed suit and he became submissive. And he became very contrite and took the softer role.
2: I came here and I met Dick and I spent about 3 hours walking around Esalen, getting to know him and sharing our personal stories. And then at the end of that time, I said, have you ever tried psilocybin mushrooms? And he said, no. And I asked, would you like to? And he said, yes. So that's the beginning of our story together.
3: He had never done any drugs prior to that time because his mind was so precious to him and he didn't want to do anything to tamper with it. And so he did confide to me that the reason he was willing to do it at this time was because he had already had surgery for cancer. He was going to be undergoing his second surgery. I think he knew that his time was coming. And because he was so curious and he was such an adventurer, I think he really wanted to try it before he died. What a physicist does is explore the nature of reality. And I think he was equally curious about his own nature of reality. And so anything that he could learn or experience that was new was welcome to him. In fact, he told me about how he used to experiment in his dreams. He would set up a task where he would have a nail on the wall and he would try to feel it in his dreams and see if he could actually sensorily feel the nail. And so he was curious about his mind in the same way that he was curious about all facets of reality. And so I think he was genuinely curious and he knew that he did not have too much time to live.
1: Feynman came to call Harlow, Haley, and Berg the Three Graces after the Greek goddesses who were the daughters of Zeus. They became his spirit guides into a new version of something he'd been doing since he was a kid, finding the edge between conscious and unconscious, or maybe the subconscious, the edge between the mind's automatic functions and the tasks it could accomplish with a little direction or manipulation. What else was the kind of thinking he did as a theoretical physicist, if not setting the mind free to describe things that could not be seen, things that a lesser mind couldn't even imagine? At Esalen, guided by the Three Graces, Feynman had at least two psychedelic experiences, one with mushrooms and one with LSD.
3: What I remember that I thought was quite significant was when Richard was getting off on LSD for the first time, we were watching the water and the water was moving and he started saying, we've got to draw the line somewhere. We've got to draw the line somewhere. And I always remembered that because to me, it meant that once one started entering that unitive state where everything becomes interactive and commingled, there's an arbitrary line that is drawn that is consensually agreed upon to be the nature of reality. And I thought it was a very significant thing for him to be saying at that time.
4: You know, not everything that happened with him was about psychedelics. I mean, we developed a much broader relationship with him. But I remember the LSD session. I thought it was so funny. He was lying on the same couch staring at a banana for 3 hours, quiet as could be. Debbie had trained him well. He would just turn it once in a while. And afterwards, I asked him, what was happening? He said, very sincerely, he said, I don't know. I was just looking at the banana.
5: Sometimes a banana is just a banana.
2: He talked a lot about Arlene. I think how it came up, I asked him, I said, I know a lot of scientists, and I have to say, you're one of the most well-rounded I've ever met. And he said, well, that may be true, but if it is, it's all due to Arlene. And he said that I would have been a very narrow, you know, computational kind of physics guy, but I knew her in high school, and she introduced me to art, to philosophy, to all the humanities. She opened up my heart. She was bright as could be. She was my peer. But knowing other things. He said that's what did it. And he deeply loved her. And then he told me, of course, a tragic story.
3: He said he met her when she was 16. She was shortly diagnosed with TB. They got married anyway. And he said, we grew up together. He said, now people have this idea that you have to grow up before you get married. But we got married and we grew up together. One thing that I will say about him is that he did not believe in an afterlife. And when Arlene died and she would come to him in dreams, he would tell her, go away, go away.
4: I think one reason that he enjoyed being with us is because we were psychological, and I don't mean clinical or analytical, but because we were insight-oriented. And I think that moved him, especially with regard to things like being able to talk about his grief with Arlene.
3: We went down to visit him just before his second surgery.
4: It was simply that he wasn't feeling well, so we thought, you know, bring the mountain to Muhammad.
3: In fact, we stopped along the way and we cut fronds from the palm trees growing along the highway for which the police stopped us, but we ended up being able to make off with the fronds.
4: And I remember standing in the elevator, just keeping a really straight face while we're in this elevator full of people.
3: And so we were sitting on either side of his bed, fanning him, and the nurse walked in and said, oh my goodness, you look like a god with your goddesses. And he enjoyed that. We met his daughter, Michelle, and his wife, and they were interacting with him before he went into surgery.
4: They seemed a little more reserved than we were, but I think they had known him for enough years. They just sort of took it in stride. They weren't horrified. They were worried about him. I think they were respectful that we had come and really cared. Then they knew there was a caring relationship.
3: I really appreciate the sense of respect that he showed to me and to us. I mean, he never came on to us sexually. I really trusted his character, his intention, and his integrity. And I thought that was a really beautiful thing.
2: Dick showed such deep respect for each of us had a personal relationship with him. He got me at very deep levels. I would say, if anything, he maybe was a little bit paternal. He is quite protective. He cared about me as an individual. We talked about my career. We talked about what my goals were, what drove me. I would say that he wasn't a taker. He was a person who gave deeply of himself, shared what wisdom he had. He shared his levity.
3: I lived in California. I went to New York to visit a friend, and I had just arrived. My friend was in the bathroom. Phone rang, and I picked it up, and it was Richard Feynman. He was going on this journey where they were going to investigate what happened to the Challenger. He did share in great detail with me how step by step he investigated the process that came up with that little cheap O-ring that ended up not being replaced when it should have and was responsible for blowing up the Challenger.
4: He was calling to talk about what it was like. And as everybody knows at this point, I mean, everyone on that commission for 3 months, they all said, we want to go home, sign off on our paper. And here he says, I won't leave until you all sign my report. And told a wonderful story. I don't know if it's a publicly told story or not, that Rogers really didn't like him and it was mutual. And that Rogers would send cars to pick him up, to take him to meetings, but they'd send him to the wrong place. They'd give the limousine driver the wrong information. So he'd be late for meetings, miss meetings. And he was really, you know, sabotaged and thrown under the bush.
3: He was surprised that there was so much resistance. However, he was vindicated in the end because he did discover the reason, and he even went before Congress and demonstrated why it was the case that that little O-ring was responsible for the whole explosion. It was also amazing that we got to watch on television together because I just happened to be down here at that time and everything was live on television when he dropped the O-ring in front of Congress into the glass of water.
4: I got a kick out of opening the New York Times all the time. There's Feynman on the front page again.
1: We heard all about Feynman's work on that presidential commission in the first episode of this series. On live TV, Feynman demonstrated how the failure of those O-rings was the likely cause of the Challenger disaster. To all those who watched, his testimony was an act of courage in the face of a government whitewash. To the government, his testimony was more like an act of sabotage. And to Feynman, he was just doing science, using every fold of his brain to try to find evidence for or against the proposition that X indeed caused Y, and if not, what did. Looking back, this may have been a high point for the public opinion of science and scientists, which is a little bit weird since Feynman was using science to explain a scientific failure rather than to celebrate a triumph. Still, people believed this scientist on TV and they trusted him. And how about today?
6: I think the question really isn't about trust in science, it's trust in the people who do science.
1: That's coming up after the break. I'm Stephen Dubner and this is Freakonomics Radio.
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1: Chapter 8. Do we still live in a scientific culture? Stephen Wolfram, a computational scientist and entrepreneur, studied physics at Caltech and stayed friendly with Richard Feynman until Feynman's death.
15: Near the end of his life, he was like, well, now I'm going to experiment with all kinds of drugs because I'm dying anyway, more or less. I think he was a little embarrassed about that. In the environment of the time, these were illegal drugs and so on. I think he viewed himself as a think for yourself, but nevertheless law-abiding citizen. I don't think he felt that he was having brilliant insights rushing in because he was in some altered state. One of the things he said to me was, if you want to do creative science, peace of mind is an essential feature.
1: Feynman visited Esalen several times toward the end of his life. People always wanted to know what he was working on, what he was thinking about. So sometimes he would give a talk, less formal than a classroom lecture, but scientific in nature. One of these talks he called Tiny Machines.
16: I've heard people around in the bath saying, tiny machines. What is he talking about, tiny machines? And I said to him, you know, very small machines, and it doesn't work. I am talking about very small machines, okay?
15: There wasn't a field called nanotechnology when Dick Feynman was thinking about nanotechnology. Nanotechnology was something nobody talked about. He just was thinking about it and he thought it was interesting and he tried to think through what the implications of that would be.
17: It was very much the beginning of nanotechnology.
1: That is John Preskill, the Richard Feynman Professor of Theoretical Physics at Caltech.
17: He gave a talk in 1959 at Caltech, which was called There's Plenty of Room at the Bottom. And what he meant by that is that there was an opportunity by making our technologies smaller and by making smaller devices to take advantage of the potential to put a lot more devices in a small volume of space. And he recognized that that would be important for computing. He even suggested that we should eventually be able to manipulate atoms one at a time, grab a hold of a single atom, do what we want with it,
15: I think some of his best work was actually done in these corners where nobody else had gone and where he just said, well, I wonder how that works.
5: This idea of a scientist who looks for new corners, who follows his curiosity wherever it leads, who isn't afraid to spend time at a hippie retreat exploring the layers of consciousness, that is another aspect of the Feynman archetype that you don't see much of anymore. Science has become more corporate and institutional. It's also an expensive enterprise and competitive. With so much at stake, it can be hard for a scientist to spend time on an intellectual query that might not bear fruit. Along with this decline in pure scientific inquiry, the last several years have also seen a decline in the public's opinion of science. Maybe that's not a coincidence. Here is John Preskill.
17: I think there has been a surge in skepticism about science and about scientists and their motivation. I don't think scientists should expect people to just believe what they say on the basis of authority. But I think there is an unhealthy level of skepticism about the motives of scientists. A lot of people go into science, and it's not because it's the most lucrative career they could have. They go into it because they want to discover things, and they want to share that knowledge with colleagues and with students and with the world. And I think that's a very admirable motivation. And if we were interested in our own glorification or in pursuing a task because it was lucrative, there are other things we could do.
6: I think what's interesting about that is that even the people who say they don't trust some science, they still want science on their side, right? They don't say, here's my alternative system. They say, here's this other piece of science. I'm Dr. Helen Cheresky, and I'm a physicist at University College London. So it's interesting because the authority of science actually isn't questioned. There's no one who's, well, as far as I know, there are not very many people who are saying, actually, the world is run by a load of wizards who just wave magic wands and things happen, right? There is a sort of a collective agreement that there is a form of reality that we can understand systematically. I think the question really isn't about trust in science, it's trust in the people who do science.
18: I mean, I think we're doing everything we can to dismantle the structures that allow science. Lisa Randall, and I'm a physicist professor at Harvard. You can't have these executive committees or congressional committees that really understand things. I mean, some things are difficult to understand, and not everyone will understand them. And it's really important for scientists to be able to at least get the information out there and have that taken into account. There's also an idea that, you know, when people talk about science, they're being elitist. That's not what it's about. It's about understanding the world. It's something that we want to share. I mean, there's a wonderful universe out there, yet we're so short-sighted and we really don't think about the long-term consequences of what we're doing and what it does to our lives and what it does to animals' lives or plant life.
17: Feynman would often say the number one rule is that you must not fool yourself, and you are the easiest person to fool.
19: If you expected science to give all the answers to the wonderful questions about what we are, where we're going, what the meaning of the universe is, and so on, then I think you could easily become disillusioned and then look for some mystic answer to these problems.
5: In 1964, at the Galileo Symposium in Florence, Feynman gave a talk he called What Is and What Should Be the Role of Scientific Culture in Modern Society. Here's Ralph Layton.
0: So he says, people, I mean the average person, the great majority of people, are woefully, pitifully, absolutely ignorant of the science of the world that they live in. And an interesting question of the relation of science to modern society is just that. Why is it possible for people to stay so woefully ignorant and yet reasonably happy in modern society? And then he says, I believe that science has remained irrelevant because we wait until somebody asks us questions, or until we are invited to give a speech on Einstein's theory to people who don't understand Newtonian mechanics. But we never are invited to give an attack on faith healing or on astrology. I suggest, maybe incorrectly and perhaps wrongly, that we are too polite. So Feynman was interested in the role of science in society for a number of years, especially after the war, when science was used to create the atomic bomb. And so he gave various lectures. One of them, it's called The Value of Science. He says it's a duty of us scientists to create a philosophy of ignorance and doubt, meaning admit that you don't know something. Don't just fake it and, you know, make it up. When you don't know something, say you don't know it. I know that some people, Alan Alda comes to mind, have set up like a center for the communication of science. And so Feynman, I'm sure, would happily give a guest talk at Alan Alda's Center for the Communication of Science. But he would start off by saying, now, you know, I don't know anything about really how to communicate science. So I'm just going to tell you something really interesting that I found out about the other day. And then by example, he would show you great communication of science.
20: My name is Alan Alda, and I act, I write. You don't need to know more.
21: Well, let's say a little bit more. Alan Alda has played many roles on TV, film, and stage. He's probably still best known for starring as Hawkeye Pierce in the TV series MASH.
20: When I was born, my father was in burlesque. So from the earliest times I can remember, when I was 2 or 2.5 years old, I was standing in the wings watching burlesque shows, watching comics and straight men, chorus girls and strippers. And I learned a lot. And the thing that I identified with was the performing, I guess you could say the performing instinct, the communicating with the audience without necessarily acknowledging that they were there. Feynman was a performer on his own. If you look at his lectures, you see the jokes he does that Ralph Layton said were carefully constructed and paced. And he always was aware of where he wanted something funny to happen.
21: The Alan Alda Center for Communicating Science was established at Stony Brook University in 2009. About a decade earlier, Alda had fallen so in love with how Richard Feynman communicated science that Alda commissioned a play about him called QED. Alda played Feynman on stage in both Los Angeles and New York.
20: I think Feynman had a good policy about how he taught physics. He didn't tell you everything at once, but he let you know that there's more to know about it. So the first dose might be general and get you connected to the big idea. And then when you were ready, he'd get into more detail. But it's not a good idea to go into the weeds first. I think I learned a lot from that aspect of his teaching. A couple of reasons why I think science should be communicated as well as possible. One is, it's beautiful. If we said, we're going to eliminate music and poetry, and you'll get by on the train schedule, that's all you really need, it'd be a big loss. We wouldn't stand for it. And yet we tolerate not learning more about science in a way that's meaningful to us. We read headlines, and the question is it a breakthrough that's going to end cancer or not? Don't bother me if you haven't got that. I think we're going through a period where there's less trust placed in people who are experts at anything, not just science. There are a lot of us who seem to feel if you claim to know so much, you're setting yourself up as better than me. Rather than saying, let me hear what you have to say and see if I can learn from you, it's don't tell me what to do. I'm free to believe anything I want.
21: So, what would Richard Feynman make of how science is practiced and communicated today?
9: Yeah, I think that he would have wanted to have scientists speak out about things that they actually know about. And, you know, his classic example, kind of an exemplar for so many people, was when he participated in the board that was investigating the Challenger disaster.
21: That is Charles C. Mann, a science historian who interviewed and wrote about Feynman.
2: He did this publicly because he had immediately gone down and reduced it to, you know, what is going on? This thing gets cold, it breaks. And that was pretty much it for the whole thing. And there's an example of a scientist really being helpful on an issue of public policy and understanding. And you find constantly pundits and political figures speaking in loud, confident voices about subjects which they know absolutely nothing about. And it kind of drives me crazy because I do have in my heart this example of Feynman, who is this enormously smart, inquisitive, knowledgeable guy who is exactly the opposite. You know, contrast that to Feynman's insistence on the limitations of our knowledge.
3: I can live with doubt and uncertainty and not knowing. I think it's much more interesting to live not knowing than to have answers which might be wrong. I have approximate answers and possible beliefs and different degrees of certainty about different things, but I'm not absolutely sure of anything. I don't feel frightened by not knowing things, by being lost in a mysterious universe without having any purpose, which is the way it really is, as far as I can tell, possibly. It doesn't frighten me.
0: It's a strange feeling that nothing is fixed. I know that makes some people uncomfortable. It's like, no, give me the answer now. I want to know the formula. Give me the formula. Well, if you can get the attitude that it's okay that things are not fixed and it's fun to discover new material, the world's more interesting than you thought.
21: Coming up next time on the show, the final adventure in the life of the curious, brilliant, vanishing Mr. Feynman. Until then, take care of yourself. And if you can, someone else too.
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26: This is WBEZ with a weather update. We should have mostly sunny skies today with a high of 72. Tonight, mostly clear with a low of 54. And tomorrow, sunny with a high of 76. This is WBEZ.
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28: 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I'm Jen Largis. Hantavirus could be hiding in your attic. The warning signs every homeowner needs to know.
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31: Live from NPR News in Washington, I'm Louise Schiavone. The U.S. has been signaling progress toward a possible peace agreement with Iran, even as Israel and Hezbollah traded fire this morning. President Trump called on the parties to stop their attacks. Iranian state media says a delegation of Qatari officials who've been key mediators is in Tehran to finalize details. Meanwhile, there's disagreement about what an end to the war would mean. NPR's Carrie Kahn reports.
32: Officially, Israel, which
1: which was not part of the negotiation, says it supports a deal. But a source familiar with the details who isn't authorized to speak publicly tells NPR that Israel is unhappy. Among the reasons, the source says the plan would require Israel to end its campaign against Hezbollah in Lebanon, and it doesn't give clear enough answers regarding the handling of Iran's enriched uranium. Conservative members of Iran's parliament are critical, too. One member said it subjugates Iran, which would, quote, become a colony of America. And the Speaker of the Parliament lashed out at the deal, suggesting the U.S. can't be trusted to control Israel. He posted on social media just after an Israeli airstrike hit a Beirut suburb on Sunday. Kerry Khan, NPR News, Tel Aviv.
4: Republican Senator Mitch McConnell is in the hospital, according to a statement from an aide to NPR. The former Senate Republican leader was admitted this morning. NPR's Eric McDaniel has the latest.
6: The 84-year-old senator has suffered regular health challenges in recent years and often moves about the Capitol in a wheelchair. In 2023, McConnell froze and appeared unable to speak for nearly 30 seconds during his weekly press conference as leader. He also suffered a series of falls, including one that resulted in a concussion and nearly six-week absence from the Senate. McConnell's always appeared to have a somewhat unsteady gait. A childhood bout of polio left him with a partially paralyzed leg. He announced in 2024 he'd step down from leadership, and in 2025 that he'd not seek election to another six-year term in office. After more than four decades, McConnell's time in the Senate is set to conclude at the end of this year. Eric McDaniel, NPR News, Washington.
4: The Federal Reserve meets this week to discuss interest rates after May's high inflation figures. NPR's Stephen Basaha reports.
7: President Trump made it clear before nominating Kevin Warsh that he wants the Fed to cut interest rates. But when policymakers meet Tuesday and Wednesday, they are expected to keep rates steady. May's strong job report lessened the argument that a cut is needed. And May's consumer price index puts more pressure on the Fed to raise rates at some point after prices rose 4.2% over the last 12 months. Investors will watch closely what Warsh says for signs about the Fed's future interest rate plans. Tuesday will also provide the latest on home construction for May after the market slowed down in April. New home starts were down 9% in April from a month earlier. Stephen Basaha, NPR News.
4: This is NPR. Missouri State Highway Patrol says a plane that was taking people up to skydive over Butler, Missouri, crashed mid-flight, burst into flames, killing all 12 people aboard. The crash occurred late this morning near the Butler Memorial Airport. The National Transportation Safety Board is investigating. Steven Spielberg's sci-fi thriller Disclosure Day is beaming up a lot of cash this weekend. NPR's Bob Mondello has details.
8: Aliens may or may not be lurking among us, but movie patrons have been hanging on to the possibility this weekend.
10: What are you going to do?
12: Full disclosure to the whole world. All at once.
8: Disclosure Day opened to the whole world all at once, and in 3 days racked up ticket sales of $93 million, about $44 million of it in North America. That's Spielberg's best start for a film that wasn't a sequel. Also performing well, the low-budget thriller Obsession, which has now had four consecutive holdover weeks with higher ticket sales than its opening, unheard of for horror films. Obsession has taken in more than a quarter of $1 billion worldwide, about 300 times what it cost to make. Bob Mondello, NPR News.
4: Chinese nationals with something to say to Taiwan's intelligence agency will soon have a secure channel to do it on. Taiwan's National Security Bureau says the online platform will be a place where various kinds of intelligence information can be shared. Taiwan says other nations do it, including China, which has said it launched an online platform to encourage reporting of Taiwan independence activities. I'm Louise Schiavone, NPR News, Washington.
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28: 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I'm Jen Largis. Hantavirus has been making headlines lately, but for decades, the virus has posed a risk to homeowners across the American West. Today, allergist and immunologist Dr. Zachary Rubin explains where hantavirus hides, how to safely clean up rodent infestations, and the simple precautions that can help keep your family safe. Dr. Rubin, when should you be on high alert for hantavirus in your home?
29: Hantavirus, we've had almost 1,000 cases since the mid-90s, so it really isn't anything new, and it's not extremely common, but it's been on the news recently because there was an outbreak from a cruise ship that has a specific strain that has the ability to transmit from human to human. Most of the time in the United States, though, if it happens, it comes from rodent droppings in your home. And that's usually what happens here in the United States. And most of the cases are occurring west of the Mississippi River, but it can still theoretically happen throughout the entire United States. So people should just be aware that if you have a rodent infestation, there are specific precautions that you should take. So if you notice that there might be droppings or nests or chewed food packaging, or you notice a musky odor in your home, you might have a rodent infestation.
28: Absolutely. Are there certain parts of the country that are more prone to having outbreaks of hantavirus than others?
29: Yeah, in general, it's going to be the Southwest United States for the most part. That's going to be especially like New Mexico, Arizona, Colorado, Utah, even California. The most common areas are going to be in the Four Corners in the Southwest region, as well as anywhere west of the Mississippi.
28: Can all rodents carry hantavirus?
29: It's mainly carried by the deer mouse. So there are other strains, too, that can be carried by other rodents, you know, throughout the world. But the Cinombre strain of hantavirus, that's the one that can cause severe respiratory distress. Mm-hmm. That is one that is carried primarily by the deer mouse, which is common in those parts of the United States, as we talked about.
28: And so what is the best way, then, to get rid of droppings if you do find them in your home and want to be cautious?
29: One of the things that people need to remember is that whenever you're cleaning your home, you need to have a certain level of personal protective equipment. So an N95 mask is recommended, along with having eye protection, gloves, and covering your skin, so that when you are cleaning, you are less likely to be exposed in the most sensitive areas of your body. We call them mucous membranes, like your eyes, your nose, and your mouth. So that's really important to protect yourself while you're cleaning. And if you suspect there's rodent exposure, you don't want to immediately vacuum or sweep up the droppings, because if there is hantavirus, that can aerosolize. It can get into the air in tiny microscopic amounts, and that is going to increase your likelihood of exposure. So you want to make sure that you open up as many windows as possible and let things just sit for about 15, 20 minutes. So the air is circulating. It can move some of those potential

0: Resistance groups still have control of more than half the country. Min Online, the military coup leader, who has donned the mantle of president after widely discredited elections held 6 months ago, has given the rebels a deadline to enter peace talks. The main armed resistance groups have rejected his approach. In the sweltering heat of a jungle clinic run by the resistance, the wards built of wood with dirt floors are filled with injured fighters. Many have missing limbs, lost to drone attacks or landmines. Myanmar is one of the most heavily mined countries in the world. Nanda, a platoon commander in his early 30s, is recovering from a bullet to his leg. He's been injured 15 times and shows me his bullet wounds, battle scars across his body as he sits in a wheelchair in the afternoon heat. He came across a column of 50 junta soldiers, many of them new recruits, who were marching onto his position. They mistook him for one of their own commanders. He shot four of them before they realised the truth and returned fire. Badly injured, he dragged himself back to rebel lines. For him and many others, there is no going back. I've chosen to take part in this revolution. No matter how good my life was before, I have never looked back and missed it. I have no regrets, he tells me. His ankle is now held together by metal rods and plates, but when he's recovered, he says he will return to the fight. Myanmar has known nothing but military rule for most of its history and armed resistance for the same amount of time. Some of its generals may have swapped their uniforms for civilian clothing, but as far as the rebels and most of the world are concerned, behind the facade, it's the same illegitimate regime. The junta may no longer be losing this war, but they're still a long way from winning it.
1: That was Quentin Somerville. Since the full-scale Russian invasion of Ukraine began 4 years ago, the death toll has been horrifying. British intelligence services estimate that nearly 500,000 Russian soldiers have been killed in the war. But not all the men fighting for Russia have been Russian citizens. Moscow has also deployed soldiers from post-Soviet republics in Central Asia, as well as from North Korea, Serbia, India and Nepal. Ukraine says that by its last count, Russia had also recruited nearly 3,000 Africans. At least 300 of them are believed to have died. More have been taken prisoner by Ukrainian forces. In detention, some say they were coerced into fighting or conned by illegal recruitment agencies promising good jobs and salaries in Russia. Once a month, Ukraine lets reporters into a facility where these foreign fighters are held. Sami Awami was allowed to talk to some of the men detained there.
2: The smell of fresh cooking was familiar as I walked towards the kitchen, almost homely. For a moment, I almost forgot where I was. Then, looking up at the tall surrounding wall with barbed wire on top, the guards in military attire, and the men in dark blue uniforms, I was brought...
3: In Philadelphia, the Trump administration took down a slavery exhibit. 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
8: Hi, Jen. My name is Laura Bush. I'm calling from Pittsburgh, Pennsylvania.
7: Hi, Laura. What's your question today?
8: Well, a few weeks ago, you guys had a caller that asked about she had a wood-burning fireplace, and I was curious mm-hmm. about that call because so few of the houses for sale have fireplaces. How difficult would it be to put in a wood fire fireplace? Because we also lose power a lot as well in this area.
7: Interesting. So you're looking to put in a new wood-burning fireplace?
8: I mean, is it possible? Or are we just spinning our wheels and it doesn't make sense?
7: Absolutely. Well, we've got Zach Detmore, general contractor for the show, and the show's Mason Mark McCullough, both here to help.
8: Awesome.
7: Guys, what is the difficulty level of putting in a new wood-burning fireplace?
9: Well,
7: it's
9: actually easier than you might think, although the work is the work, of course. If you were to put a fireplace in, say, a living room, the first thing you would want to do is make sure the space is available. So mm-hmm. you have an open wall that will architecturally make sense with a yep. with putting a fireplace in. And then digging down at least 4 feet for a foundation that will carry the brickwork and the working fireplace all the way up. It is expensive. And again, you're in Pennsylvania, we're in Boston. If I were to do that on a typical, say, ranch house, just the masonry alone is going to be $25,000 to $30,000.
8: Wow.
9: Yep, I know. So obviously you're going to do your diligence and get some pricing on it, but it is possible. And even when I say that it may be $25,000 or $30,000, there's going to be work that people wouldn't expect. And Zach may be able to touch base on a little bit of that.
7: You've thoroughly overwhelmed us all. Okay. Now to Zach.
10: Yeah.
8: So sorry.
10: Don't get me started with all the plants. Well, I just killed with my excavator.
9: Yeah. I got stuck.
10: Yeah, but there's a tremendous amount of scope from if there's a footing excavating to support that fireplace and interior work. Honestly, I think it's one of those things that more, it seems like you came at this from a practical angle. Hey, there's power outages. I'd like to heat my house. And when what we're talking about is all sort of an architectural upgrade where you have this mm-hmm. beautiful chimney and wood-burning fireplace on your house. But what do you think, Mark? Does it make more sense to maybe think about a wood stove?
9: So wood stove is option one. That's great. But there are now wood-burning units that come with a direct vent, much like a wood stove. But the box, all the codes are encompassed in this unit that you'll buy. They're not super expensive. The price does not compare to a new masonry fireplace with all the extra work that Zach is talking about. But the direct mm-hmm. vent, again, you have to have the space for it.
7: Can you describe what a direct vent is?
9: Direct vent is exactly...
8: Thank you, Jen.
9: Yeah. No. I apologize.
7: It's for us all.
9: Yes. But the answer is almost in the sentence. It's a direct vent is just a pipe that will go from that unit and then find its way outside of the house. The problem with that is it becomes an aesthetic issue. And mm-hmm. you can also enclose these units and hide that pipe. So when you walk into the living room, it looks exactly, or not exactly, but it does look like a wood-burning fireplace and gives you that capability. So, options. Yep.
7: When you say you can enclose can you enclose the entire unit? So you just see the firebox, like the box of the fire, or is it more like a wood stove that sits on a stone sort of surround?
9: Nope. It can be treated just as anything in the house. So 2x4s, drywall or plaster. Again, you hide that whole unit. You put either a brick veneer or a stone veneer as you would a normal fireplace. So again, the effect will be there. And again, it is wood burning. So I know there's ambiance involved with a wood burning fireplace, which is, you know, that's why I have a love of fireplaces. with this particular unit, you're not going to need that footing. You're not going to need the excavation. You're not going to need to do the carpentry outside. You'll need to do a little of it, but not to the extent that I was just describing. So okay. Look into that, and that may satisfy.
8: Awesome.
11: Well, Laura, at least it sounds like you have some options.
8: I love that. Thank you so much. Learned something new today.
9: Yep. Thanks, Laura.
11: Call us now to have your home improvement or DIY question answered. 877-864-7460. 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Or leave us a voicemail anytime. 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
12: Hello. Thank you for having me. I'm Kristen Hampshire from Del Mar, California.
11: And Kristen, what's your question today?
12: Yeah, I was calling in because we have discovered a mold issue in our house. Took us about a year to figure out that the powdery substance on all of our clothing in our closet and many of our drawers was mold and not dust. And we're looking for solutions.
11: That's not what you want to hear.
12: It really, really isn't, no.
11: We've got Zach Detmore, general contractor for the show, here with us on the line. Zach, how do you tackle mold when you find it, when you discover it? What's the best first step?
10: So I'm not a mold expert. Let's just lead with that. So we take anything I say with a grain of mold. But in general, we are finding it due to some sort of water infiltration issue. You know, typical spots we're going to see it is under shower pans where the shower pans have failed, or where flashing wasn't done correctly, or behind deck ledger boards. It's typically poor water management. And then what we're doing is we're ripping out anything that's structurally deficient and then cleaning it, not using water-based products, but using products that don't feed the mold. Typically people like using bleach, et cetera. And there's a lot of water in bleach, which just sort of doesn't stop the issue. And then typically we're encapsulating

0: 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I'm the vocal of Hotline. 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
1: To know that this could be affecting your health and your family. So it's definitely something you don't want to ignore and just keep sort of remedying as you find it. You really do want to get to the root cause of it. And I think you have to consider a mold remediation company that could at least come do some testing around the house to see if there is sort of a spawn point of the problem. And maybe it is just a general, you know, humidity control issue, but I think calling a professional to come in and really help you assess the space, and give you data on maybe where it's coming from or what's causing it, because just trying to manage it as it happens over and over and over again, is really tricky and probably not the best for your health. Zach, would you agree? Who should she call?
2: Yeah, I think definitely get a mold expert in there to give you an opinion, but also if you want to start monitoring the relative humidity of the house, if you're over 60%, then we know that's a, you know, potentially a issue that you probably need to handle with some dehumidification or better ventilate the house. So I would just sort of start building a case to better understand how your house works so that when professionals show up and give you advice, that you know what's good advice that you should take and what's bad advice. You know, such as the professional came in and said maybe a bath fan and you thought, ah, that's maybe not right. So I think just keep building data, and you know, maybe that mold, a contractor could come in with a thermal imaging camera or some sort of moisture detection technology that you don't have, and they might be able to see an issue area that you can't see with the naked eye. And I'd be curious if that just uncovers the problem right there.
1: And correct me if I'm wrong, I think the person that comes in to assess and identify a issue like mold cannot be the same person who remediates the mold. I think there are two different entities that are I don't know what the right word is for it, but they're, one cannot be the other. So at least you can trust in the findings of an expert who comes in and helps identify the problem, that they're not just there to sell you the preferable solution for their pocket.
3: Yes, that's kind of where I'm dubious. And it's just being trying to be very careful before we spend any money on this, because I feel like that should be separate, and I don't know if it is separate.
2: Yeah, so I think get a consultant in there who's as impartial as possible and who has some good technology, so hopefully they can assess the house, because they're going to have much more expertise than we are.
3: Okay.
1: Sorry this is happening, Kristen.
3: No, we love our house. We really do. We live in paradise. And if it's paradise with some mold, we'll deal with it.
2: Yeah, paradise with mold is better than New Jersey with no mold.
3: Yeah, exactly.
1: All right, we wish you luck, Kristen.
2: Take care.
3: Thank you.
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4: Hey, this is Timok Tenorio. I'm calling from Milwaukee, Wisconsin.
1: And what's your question today?
4: I bought a house. It's a duplex 2 years ago. The previous owner told us that any knob and tube that was present in the home had been disconnected from live wires. Mm-hmm. When we were moving in, I had a bunch of appliances installed. The delivery guys knocked over a lamp and exposed some wires behind the wall. I've never really seen knob and tube in real life, so I called an electrician. He said that's definitely it. How should I go about dealing with that? I've heard from a lot of friends of mine that I should get it out as soon as possible, but I'm also concerned that

0: it'll be a full gut project.
1: Well, you've got Zach Detmore, a general contractor for the show, and Heath Eastman, electrician for this old house, both here to help.
2: Hey, Timok, how are you?
0: Good, how are you?
2: Good. So when the previous owner told you that everything was no longer active, did they have anything in writing, any kind of invoice from an electrical contractor, any kind of statement of any sort?
0: No, I would have to look back at all the documents that I have, but I wasn't aware of any.
2: Okay. So you're not familiar with exactly what it looks like either, correct?
0: Correct.
2: Okay. So do you have a basement?
0: Yep.
2: All right. So if you go into the basement, that's one of the most common areas to see it. If they haven't, a lot of times they haven't removed it entirely. There'll be these little white porcelain standoffs that are kind of nailed into the floor joists, and you'll see a single conductor going through them. And then the opposite side of the bay, it'll be the same thing. Or there'll be a little porcelain sleeve where they drill through a joist or the beam that the wire goes through. So if you see any of that stuff, that's the sign that you had knob and tube at one point. Now, whether it's active, that's another question. So, Zach, I'm sure you've seen this in some of the house you've remodeled before. You see it come cleanly from the panel, but then quickly behind a wall, it can change.
3: Yeah, I think the thing that comes to mind for me is there's some municipalities that recently put in place, you know, you can't sell a house unless a knob and tube is remediated. And I think anyone who works on houses kind of knows that a home inspector doesn't have X-ray vision.
2: Right.
3: So you can remove harmful things such as asbestos insulation or knob and tube as far as an inspector can see or an electrician can reach without demolishing things and then sell the house. And my guess is that's sort of what happened in your situation, because the proper remediation is pretty much what you think it is, which is, you know, smash open walls until you've uncovered things.
2: It can be, yeah. I mean, one of the first steps you want to do when we're starting to be concerned about any of this still being active is a visual inspection. You want to actually take the fixtures down, take some of the devices apart and see what's going on in those junction boxes behind those. Do you have any two-prong receptacles in the house where there's no ground?
0: No, I think everything is grounded.
2: Okay, so you might be okay. So
1: could you not go through room by room and check in each box, like check behind each plug and behind each fixture, and if there's no knob and tube connecting to anything, wouldn't that be proof then?
2: Not entirely. So that's a good gauge. So that tells you that, yes, there's nothing connected at a junction box, but nothing says that it isn't live, still in a wall and got changed over at some point. I mean, that's about the most you can do short of opening up a wall. But yeah.
1: You're saying a junction box buried somewhere in the wall or up in the attic, down in the basement somewhere.
2: A junction box would be great, but a lot of times you didn't even see that. Zach, you might have seen this. If you've seen some of the, and Jen, the knob and tube going like up an exterior wall where it's, mm-hmm. you know, you've got the porcelain standoffs and then the conductors going up. Mm-hmm. Sometimes when someone wanted to add something, they would just take and solder on or clip onto the two existing wires with another piece of wire and then jump over to a switch or a receptacle and then change over at that point. So you may not even have a junction box or know that it's live in the wall. That's the hard part. I mean, you can only do so much. Like you said, Jen, take everything apart one by one, see if there's anything in a junction box. At that point, you're fairly comfortable that it's gone. But, you know, it's hard to say until you open things up.
3: I will say it's pretty common for us to be in a house where an electrician has gotten as far as they can, and then we come in to do a bathroom renovation or are doing something in an attic, and we just uncover more knob and tube. I'm sure I have that situation somewhere in my own personal house. And I think it's important to get an electrician to give the job a good bill of health, but I also think they're not to be cavalier with safety, but there are a lot of houses that have some small portion of knob and tube that exists, and it's not justifiable to just gut the whole house because of that possibility.
2: No.
3: It's too expensive.
2: And you don't have to gut it. I mean, there are ways to fish the wires around to get to those things as you do it section by section or room by room. But like you said, I mean, you can only do so much short of, you know, gutting the entire home.
3: Yeah, I think it's about managing risk too. Like if you do what
2: Heath
3: is saying and you're checking every single box and every single light fixture, at least you're saying the majority of my house is powered by safe wires.
2: Yep. Just, it really comes down to visual inspection. You know, do the best you can to identify if there is anything active. And if you do find something, have it removed. And that's about the best you can do.
0: All right. Thanks, guys. That was actually very helpful for me. So thank you very much.
2: Thanks, Mo.
3: Take care.
1: 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It's 877-864-7460. And we can answer your question next time. Coming up, author Annabelle Gurwitch shows us her old house.
4: 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I call the guy. 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
1: 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I'm Jen Largess. Coming up, how the sound of moving water can turn any backyard into a place to unwind. But first, we travel to Los Angeles, California, where best-selling writer Annabelle Gurwitch reflects on one of the most difficult chapters of her life. After receiving a devastating diagnosis, an unexpected gift of vintage wallpaper inspired a simple ritual that helped her transform a room once filled with fear into a place of hope and renewal.
4: Hi, I'm Annabelle Gurwitch. I'm a writer and performer, and this is my old house. I live in a 1932-style colonial house that sits on the base of Griffith Park in Los Angeles in the hills. The house has a lot of what you could call deferred maintenance and what I like to call charm and good bones. After living in the house for 20-something years, I'm having dinner at this friend of mine's house. He tells me that he's just redone the wallpaper, and it's vintage wallpaper, in his daughter's bedroom. We go upstairs to the bedroom. There's this wallpaper that is like opalescent cherry blossoms floating in the air. And I am just love at first sight. My friend says, you know, I got a couple of extra rolls of this wallpaper. You should take it. If you ever decide you want to put it up, I got a guy. So I take the wallpaper home. That night, I unfurl the wallpaper on my dining room table. I close my eyes and I take my finger and I start to trace the blossoms. And because it's painted, I can feel the outline of the blossoms on the paper and the paint. I rolled the wallpaper up and I put it away because, in my mind, this was never going to be put up on my walls because I had just gotten a diagnosis of stage 4 lung cancer a few months before then. And that's an incurable disease that has what people call a poor prognosis. For the next 3 years, I observed what I called YOOP, the unfurling of the paper. This ritual where once a year, I would take out the paper, I would touch it, I would smell it, and then I would roll it up. But by the third year, I had this epiphany. It had been 3 years since my diagnosis, and I was still stable in my health thanks to these targeted medications. I thought to myself, there is never gonna be a better time to put up this wallpaper than today. Even if I put up this wallpaper and I can only enjoy it for one day, isn't that gonna be worth it? I get the number of my friend's guy. I call the guy. Peter comes over and he prices out putting up the paper for me. And this is when I discover I can afford exactly one wall of this wallpaper. Then I have to decide which wall in the house, and I have the perfect wall picked out. When I got the diagnosis of cancer, I got the news on a telehealth call in the little guest bedroom off of the kitchen in my house. Ever since that call in the spring of 2020, I'd been avoiding that bedroom. I decided this would be the room that I would put up this one wall. Peter shows up. And he brings all these tools that look like antediluvian torture devices. And it's a very painstaking process. He's got to paint with this kind of wood paste on the back of the paper, then flatten it on the wall, and then take this hand-operated wooden tool and rolls the paper smooth on the wall. As he's doing this, I am time traveling backwards. It was completely silent, just the sound of this tool smoothing the paper on the wall. It was so meditative. The paper goes up. It's perfectly imperfect because the paper hadn't been stored well, so it was a little damaged. There were some broken edges, and it's so imperfect that it is perfect in this one room in my house. It is always springtime, and I have gone from avoiding that room to sitting in that room. It's like my sanctuary now. And it has been just the most wonderfully healing place for me. Now that room was like the wallpaper was always there, just fits so perfectly. I still have stage 4 cancer, and I've been so fortunate enough to still have stable health, which will change in the future. But I am still enjoying that wallpaper.
1: That was Annabelle Gurwitch. Her latest book, The End of My Life is Killing Me, Confessions of a Cancer Slacker, is out now wherever books are sold. Before you dive headlong into a home improvement project, it does help to understand the basics so you can make smart decisions about design, materials, and cost. We call it 101. And today, we're talking water features with This Old House landscape contractor, Jen Nawada. So if someone is on the fence about adding a water feature to their yard, what do you think is a quick sell to sort of get them over the edge?
10: There's many degrees of water features. You could get a small one in a pot and then you just plug it in to like get an excavator and boulders and liners. And, you know, it gets you in the zone of just chilling out, trying to shut off after work, put your phone down and just sit in a chair and zone out.
1: And is it good for any of the, either the landscape or the animals, the insects?
10: yeah, birds are always a fan. I always see birds or little squirrels or chipmunks coming to take a little sip, dive in a little bird bath.
1: When I was little, my dad built a brook through our backyard. So it had a recirculating pump and it had a little pond at the mm-hmm. bottom that had a liner. And I have completely forgotten about it until this moment.
10: Until now. See what your dad did?
1: Oh, it's incredible. Really cool. Incredible.
10: It changes everything.
1: It really it changed the whole feel of our backyard. It felt like we lived in a meadow. It didn't, you know, you didn't feel like you were in a neighborhood. When you're looking at a lot, is there anything that you think a yard really needs in order to install a water feature?
10: Well, you need electricity for the pump, right?
1: Mm-hmm.
10: Definitely. And then according to space, like sometimes you might just have a patio space and there are so many different varieties of you could get just like an urn that has the pump in it and like comes as a kit and it just bubbles over onto rocks and it's all contained. That's mm-hmm. super easy, doable, easy to maintain. Just pull the pump in the wintertime.
1: Not all yards and budgets and time constraints sort of allow for maybe what you would want, but there are, like you said, different varying degrees. So when I think of it, if you were going to start small, that's with maybe something like a bird bath.
10: Mm-hmm.
1: If I were going to do something like that, what do I need to think of?
10: Think about how it's going to stay stable, make sure the ground is level, maybe even get one piece of stone underneath and level it, mm-hmm. and then situate it in the garden. So, you know, maybe you have perennials around it and all the pollinators are going to come and then they could just have a little relaxing break on the side. So yeah, it's kind of, and it's a nice focal point and feature in the garden as well.
1: And what's the upkeep on a bird bath? Do I need to empty it? Do I need to clean it?
10: I mean, it depends on what the birds do in it. But, you know, like you definitely at the beginning of the season, when you start to turn the water back on, like give it a nice scrub, you know, don't mm-hmm. put bleach or any kind of stuff like that in there just because you're going to invite wildlife. Mm-hmm. But it's pretty low, relatively low maintenance.
1: Okay. My medium idea of commitment in this area would be to add like a fountain or a bubbler. Mm-hmm. What do I need to be able to do that?
10: You're probably going to need like a 6x6 area. So maybe you've seen those like basalt rocks that they come in threes and they sit, it looks like it's just sitting on like a rounded riverstone bed, but mm-hmm. underneath it is basically a reservoir that's going to hold the water and the pump and recirculate it. If you're in an area that has mosquitoes, it's nice to have moving water just mm-hmm. so you're not inviting mosquitoes and stuff like that. And because when the water is constantly moving, it deters it.
1: I also love just the, I think this is where you get into having the sound of water in your backyard. And there's mm-hmm. so many different options that create different sounds. I've been to home centers before where they have them all running and you sort mm-hmm. of have to like stand in front of each one and hear the trickling sound that it makes to see if you like it and then move on to the next one and the next one.
10: It's true. Cause it's like, what surface does it, the water hit when, mm-hmm. when it leaves the area that it's coming out? And then if it's like a flat piece of stone at the bottom, it's going to have a louder splash. If it's more pebble type, it's going to have a different ambient, different sound.
1: Yeah, you have to really pick what you like. It's very specific.
10: But then you also could set the pump, you know, to different levels. If you want it to eject higher, that's going to create larger sound and then splash down higher. Sometimes people just want like a zoned out glazing trickle around the mm-hmm. orb that it's in. It's just, you could adjust the levels to the pump.
1: Make sure those are the three prong, like a proper outdoor GFCI outlet. And then a larger commitment in my mind is when people install these beautiful ponds, whether they're small or large, it really seems like just a lot more planning goes into it. And you're mm-hmm. really installing something that is a full commitment. It's not something that you can just remove if you decide a season later.
10: Right. Well, it depends if it's a pond versus like a moving, like pondless waterfall. Your town might ask you to get a permit if it's a body of water just for safety and drowning. They might treat it as a swimming pool. But the recirculating ponds, the pondless ones, like if you think about it and you plan it out and you're like, this is what I really want, you could figure out your budget for it. Get natural stone, like just something that looks timeless and like really mimic and recreate a river stream.
1: Yeah. Are you putting a liner underneath the bottom of that so that you don't lose your water soaking into the soil?
10: Right. So you would sculpt out whether if it's on a slope or however it's situated, sculpt it out beneath, put the thick rubber liner on, and then you secured the edges with these boulders, and it just they just hold in place. And then over the liner, you put smaller pebbles so you don't see the black liner. And then the pump and stuff goes at the bottom.
1: And the pump and the liner and the things like this that you use, these are something that you get that are specific to this kind of installation?
10: Yes. There are pond companies, just research on the internet who your local supplier would be. They often have contractors in-house to install these ponds, or a landscape designer or landscape architect, and if the crew you work with can handle it. But yeah, I would recommend researching it and how it's built and the cost and materials.
1: And then what do you do when it gets cold out? Do you have to sort of winterize it?
10: Yeah, you winterize it. You would pull the pump. It goes dormant for the winter. Otherwise, it's going to freeze.
1: Yep.
10: Maybe down south, you can have it going year round.
1: Okay. And is there ever any maintenance or cleaning? Like, do the pebbles get kind of like mossy? Do you need to clean them?
10: Mossy's fine, but like when you start to get algae in, and then that could create algae blooms and other unwanted plants in there, and then cause this whole ecosystem that you don't want. But there are, it's kind of like treating a pool in a sense, but more organically. And there are amendments and not to say supplements, but there are amendments to put in the water to control these blooms, but naturally.
1: Got it. So you don't have to get in there with a toothbrush and scrub each little.
10: Yes. I mean, I could picture you doing that, Jen.
1: Of course. I mean, nothing is beyond me when it comes to plant care outdoor jobs. That's not my strong suit, I'll tell you that.
10: But you can put aquatic plants in and start to recreate and grow moss around the edges, and it's a whole other world.
1: And I can imagine it gets even more extensive if you decide you do want something like koi, or if you wanted to introduce any kind of fish into the a pond or something like that. Do you have a specific size you have to start at for that?
10: Well, think of how big the fish gets, and you're not going to want it to live like in a little box. I would be so bummed if I was the fish and I just had a 6x6 area to swim in.
1: We want the fish to be happy.
10: Yes.
1: Quality of life.
10: But then when you have fish, that's also going to invite other wildlife like raccoons or fox or, so it all depends on how you want to feed the ecosystem.
1: Well, this is great information, Jen. Thank you so much.
10: Yeah, let's build one.
1: I'm going to start with a bird bath, let's be honest.
10: All right, well, baby steps.
1: Baby steps. And that was Jen Nawada. For more information on backyard DIY, go to thisoldhouse.com. And now it's time for one last thing, my favorite tool.
3: 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And we keep them on all our trucks.
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10: This is WBEZ with a weather update. We should have mostly sunny skies today with a high of 72. Tonight, mostly clear with a low of 54. And tomorrow, sunny with a high of 76. 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
12: From the Center for Investigative Reporting and PRX, this is Reveal. I'm Al Letson. Even though Katrina was locked up in prison, people still heard about her on the outside.
13: And they were all talking about this jailhouse lawyer who had helped them, Katrina Haslip.
12: This was the 80s, when AIDS was spreading across the country. 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
14: It made me cry because it was like there was so much support in the room for this person who was able to say, I have AIDS.
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12: Today on Reveal, the blind spot in the fight against AIDS. But first, this news.
16: Live from NPR News in Washington, I'm Louise Schiavone. Former Senate Republican leader Mitch McConnell was hospitalized this morning, according to the staff of the 84-year-old Kentucky Republican. In recent years, he's experienced multiple health challenges, including occasionally freezing when asked a question and multiple falls. McConnell has been in the U.S. Senate since 1985. President Trump is saying that a peace deal with Iran is close and Israel should not have struck Hezbollah targets in Beirut this morning. Defense Secretary Pete Hegseth, though, says he's still optimistic.
17: From all I know, we are on track. It's not a matter of if, it's a matter of when. There's logistics involved into how these things happen. Ultimately, obviously, we're attuned to what's happening with Hezbollah firing rockets into northern Israel, which they need to stop doing, and Iran needs to encourage them to stop doing that in very adamant ways. And Israel was very measured in its response, understanding that a deal we're on the verge of a deal.
16: Hegseth spoke on CBS Face the Nation. Today is Donald Trump's 80th birthday. He's spending it watching a mixed martial arts fight in the White House lawn. NPR's Mara Liasson has more.
18: The Ultimate Fighting Championship cage match on the White House South Lawn comes at a time when age and generational change are big issues in the midterms. His critics say Trump has been showing signs of decline, closing his eyes in White House meetings. But the White House denies he has fallen asleep. The mixed martial arts match today is meant to contradict that image of decline. Trump's brand is supposed to be strength, toughness, fight, fight, fight. So the event is on brand, but it's also very controversial. The match is costing taxpayers money, and Trump himself has invested tens of thousands of dollars in the parent company of the match. His family has been selling commemorative coins tied to the fight. Mara Liasson, NPR News.
16: The number of screwworms cases continues to rise. According to the U.S. Department of Agriculture, there are now 12 confirmed infestations, 11 in Texas, one in New Mexico. Texas Public Radio's David Martin Davies has more.
19: The latest confirmed case of the New World screwworm is in a sheep in Sutton County, 135 miles northwest of San Antonio. The tracking of the flesh-eating parasite shows it has moved beyond the Texas-Mexico border zone and into the Texas hill country. The screw worm is a parasitic fly that attacks cattle, sheep, goats, wildlife pets, and rarely people. A screw worm fly lays hundreds of eggs in an open wound or body opening, such as a nose, in a living, warm-blooded animal. The rapid infestation can be deadly. Livestock owners are being urged to inspect animals regularly and immediately report a suspected infestation to a veterinarian. Screwworm poses a potentially devastating threat to the cattle industry. For NPR News, I'm David Martin Davies in San Antonio.
16: This is NPR. An organic baby formula sold at Target stores and online has been recalled by the maker Nara Organics. This due to a multi-state outbreak of infant botulism. Federal authorities say three babies became ill in California, Pennsylvania, and Washington in the spring. They were hospitalized and treated. Japan's World Cup team kicks off against the Netherlands today. Japan's base camp city is Nashville. Justin Barney of member station WPLN reports the city is embracing the team known as the Samurai Blue.
20: Passionate soccer fans flew in from all across the country for a soccer practice in Nashville last week. Like Kara Nagasaki, who flew in from New York.
21: And then we are flying back to New York tomorrow.
20: So you just came for practice?
21: Yeah, of course, for them!
20: Some analysts have Japan as a team who could possibly win the World Cup, though their team captain, Wataru Endo, has pulled out of the tournament and announced his retirement because of a foot injury, hurting their chances. Still, the fans like Shohei Yoshioka have faith.
22: We believe Japan can win. I believe that.
20: For NPR News, I'm Justin Barney in Nashville.
16: Accepting the 2026 NBA championship trophy from the league commissioner in San Antonio last night, the head coach of the New York Knicks, Mike Brown, fired up his players on stage for the presentation. The Knicks beat the Spurs 94-90 in Game 5 of the NBA Finals. I'm Louise Schiavone, NPR News, Washington.
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12: From the Center for Investigative Reporting and PRX, this is Reveal. I'm Al Ledson. Today, we're going back in time to a moment when a deadly virus was spreading in America. No, not the coronavirus. Think a few decades earlier.
24: It's morning again in America. Today, more men and women will go to work than ever before in our country's history.
12: It's the early 1980s, and Ronald Reagan has just been elected president on the promise that better days were ahead for this country. This famous campaign ad said it all.
24: This afternoon, 6,500 young men and women will be married.
12: We can all prosper if we agree to look away. To look away from the hard stuff and instead to look ahead.
24: And with inflation at less than half of what it was just 4 years ago, they can look forward with confidence to the future.
12: Except that at the same time, a mystery illness was spreading that completely confounded scientists. AIDS. The disease killed millions, and people are still dying. It's torn apart families, communities, and whole nations. It's hung as a permanent cloud over intimacy, love, and lust. And to this day, when most people think about AIDS, they think about gay men. But according to Kai Wright, host of The Guardian's new show, Stateside with Kai and Carter, and Lizzie Ratner, The Nation magazine's deputy editor, that oversimplification, that AIDS is a gay disease, is a dangerous one. In 2024, they created a series called Blindspot, The Plague in the Shadows. It was a collaboration between the History Channel and WNYC. It looked at the early days of AIDS and how entire segments of American society were overlooked by researchers and policymakers. This month marks 45 years since the Centers for Disease Control and Prevention published their very first report about a mysterious illness that came to be known as AIDS. So we're bringing back a version of Kai and Lizzie's story they prepared for Reveal. Here's Kai.
0: The virus announced its presence to mainstream America in an article that appeared in the back pages of the New York Times.
1: It was a single column story. If I recall correctly, it was page 820. I don't remember how many pages there were.
0: A story published on July 3rd, 1981, written by the OG of medical journalism.
1: I am Dr. Lawrence K. Altman, a former science writer and columnist for the New York Times, and covered medicine for the New York Times for nearly 50 years.
0: Larry Altman's July 1981 article is often called the first media report on what would become known as AIDS. That's not true. The gay press had already begun talking about an odd series of illnesses that were showing up in the community. And there had been coverage in California newspapers as well. But certainly, Altman's article in the New York Times was a defining moment. It broke the news to the widest audience, made it a real thing, in the way only a New York Times article can do.
1: The headline read, "Rare cancer seen in 41 homosexuals. Outbreak occurs among men in New York and California. 8 died inside 2 years. And then the story began. Doctors in New York and California have diagnosed among homosexual men 41 cases of a rare and often rapidly fatal form of cancer."
0: Now, Larry Altman is writing here as a kind of split personality, as a reporter, but also a doctor who practices and sees patients.
1: As a physician, I had time to do medicine, take time from the Times to do that. And
0: as a doctor, his focus is infectious disease, which is why his antenna is up about this so-called cancer. Over the previous month, Altman had read 2 notices about it in a publication called the Morbidity and Mortality Weekly Report, or the MMWR. That wonky name is appropriate. It's kind of a biz-to-biz trade publication, but for public health. It's what the federal government uses to update local health departments and doctors in real time about emerging trends. Some doctors who were practicing in cities with big gay populations, they noticed all these young men suddenly getting sick. They didn't know exactly what they were seeing, but right away, they put it in the MMWR. "Heads up, everybody. Something's happening. We don't know what it is yet, but here's what it looks like, and let's call it a cancer for the time being." And now, when Larry Altman read about these symptoms, they sounded really familiar. He had practiced medicine at Bellevue, which is a public hospital that treats a lot of poor patients. And he says he'd been seeing these symptoms there since at least the late 70s.
1: "And we couldn't determine the cause. And we'd work, in the medical jargon, we'd work up every case to the hilt, doing all the tests we knew how to do, and still not being able to determine what they had. We knew what they didn't have, but we didn't know what they had. And when we went back and looked, it was clear that they had what we now know as AIDS."
0: At this stage, people weren't seeing beyond gay men. What about yourself? What were you seeing at that time? The report you wrote was about the 41 men. Could you see more than that?
1: Yes, because I had the experience at Bellevue. And we had women who had been former IV drug users or injecting drug users. And they had the same generalized swollen lymph nodes that the men had. So to me, I didn't see that it would be limited to the gay men population.
0: But that's not what he reported. So I asked him why he didn't write about what he was seeing in the newspaper.
2: What do you think if in the newsroom of 1981, if you had said, no, I can see it's more than these 41 gay men, and I want to write about women who are drug addicted that I've seen in the past? And I mean, how do you think that would have been received amongst your editors?
1: I think they would have to want to know how that fit into a bigger picture. Was this just an oddity? And if it's an oddity, I don't think the Times would have been interested. If you could show that it was part of a broader pattern, then they presumably would have been interested. But we didn't have the evidence and nobody was reporting it. There was no data reported. So, yes, it would be in my mind. But we weren't reporting theory. We were trying to report the facts of what was known.
0: And the facts were coming from the MMWR, which focused only on gay men.
2: Do you wrestle at all with the limitation of reporting on what the CDC is establishing versus being able to raise questions about what you were seeing at Bellevue that was, you know, that you couldn't quite prove, but that you were like, something else is going on here too?
1: We weren't writing personal opinion. We were reporters. I was a reporter. That kind of journalism didn't exist at that time. I wasn't writing using the word I and writing first-person accounts. It was coming off the news and explaining what was going on.
0: Larry Altman's 1981 article was just one link in a really consequential feedback loop that locked into place over the first year or so of this as yet unnamed epidemic. Each time there was another public comment about the gay cancer, doctors who treated gay men would call the CDC and say, hey, I have seen this too. And this is a good thing. The whole point was to find more cases. But it also steadily narrowed the focus onto who was affected rather than what was happening.
3: People were looking where it was easy for them to look.
0: Phil Wilson has been at the center of AIDS activism in both the gay and Black communities since the opening days of the epidemic. I've known him for decades and worked with him for many years. And ever since the mid-80s, he's been begging people to see this epidemic in broader terms.
3: You probably heard me tell the story about the guy who loses his keys. So he loses his keys and he's looking for his keys and he can't find his keys. And another guy comes up and he says, what are you doing? He says, I lost my keys. And the guy says, well, where were you the last time you saw your keys? And the guy says, about a block down the road. And the guy says, well, why are you looking here? And he says, because the light's better. Now, and so basically, that's how we were developing narratives.
4: Most people thought about this as, well, it's just a gay disease, you know, so we don't need to worry about it. It's somebody else's problem.
0: This is Tony Fauci. Yes, of COVID fame. But Fauci was head of the federal agency that leads research on infectious diseases for almost 40 years. And so his first public notoriety came as the federal point person on AIDS. He was at the scientific front line from the start, which means he's been rehashing what went right and what went wrong for decades, including this narrow focus on gay men at the outset.
4: I see where you're going.
0: And he argues, look, you got to remember that this was an unprecedented epidemic.
4: When you're dealing with a new disease, it unfolds in front of you in real time. And what you know, like in June and July of 81, is very different than what you learn in 82, very different what you learn in 83.
0: And very different than what we understand now, 40 some odd years later.
4: We experienced this as recently as COVID-19, when the first cases that came out, it wasn't appreciated that it was very easily transmitted from human to human. It thought it was like a very inefficient. Then after a few weeks to a month, we found out it was transmitted extremely efficiently. So what it means is that you're dealing with a moving target. And when you finally get enough information, you look back and you say, wow, how long did it take the general population, the public health population, and other people to realize that the target was moving and expanding?
0: As for AIDS, here's what was officially known about the epidemic in the United States by the end of 1981. There were 337 reported cases of people experiencing a sudden collapse of their immune systems. 130 of those people were already dead. For the cases in which a person's sexual orientation was known, a report that summer found more than 90% were gay or bisexual men, almost exclusively in a few big coastal cities. We now know for certain that the epidemic was far wider than gay men already. An estimated 42,000 people were living with HIV in the U.S. alone. But for at least the first couple of years after that MMWR and Larry Altman's New York Times article, that's where the public conversation began and ended.
5: A mystery disease known as the gay plague has become an epidemic unprecedented in the history of American medicine.
6: It's mysterious, it's deadly, and it's baffling medical science.
5: Center for Disease Control in Atlanta, topping the list of likely victims are male homosexuals who have many partners.
0: Which meant if you didn't consider yourself part of that group, you saw no reason for this new health scare to interrupt your morning in America. And even among gay men, you had to be a certain kind of homosexual for this to be your problem.
12: But it wasn't just a gay men's problem. It was women. It was black people, heterosexuals. It was Latinos. It was children. AIDS did not discriminate. When we come back, more voices from the podcast Blindspot, The Plague in the Shadows.
15: We literally had to convince the federal government that there were women getting HIV. 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
12: From the Center for Investigative Reporting and PRX, this is Reveal. I'm Al Ledson. Today, we're bringing back an episode about the early days of AIDS and the fight to get policymakers to pay attention to communities that were hit hardest. It's from the podcast series called Blindspot, The Plague in the Shadows. By the late 1980s and early 90s, a surge of activism had begun to make progress on AIDS. Public awareness was growing, and elected officials could no longer ignore it. In 1990, Congress passed the Ryan White Care Act, which provided over $200 million in its first year to fund care and treatment for low-income people living with HIV. It was an enormous milestone, but one that overlooked an important group of people. Lizzie Ratner from The Nation magazine explains.

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2: Teens, she found Islam and married a religious man and moved to Brooklyn. But by the age of 21, she'd moved back to Niagara Falls and fallen pretty deep into an addiction to heroin. She could stay out on the streets all night and still somehow manage to go to college in the morning. She soon started doing sex work and stealing, and the word was that she could lift a wallet off of anyone. She ended up getting arrested for pulling a knife on a client, and that is how, in 1985, she ended up in a maximum security prison for women in upstate New York.
3: Katrina was very fiery, and she had a real temper.
2: Judith Clark. She met Katrina in solitary confinement, the prison's prison, at Bedford Hills.
3: I think she got into a scuffle with an officer, is my memory of what led her there. And I remember her saying something like, "Oh, God, it was worth it."
2: Oh, my God.
3: With this great big smile on her face.
2: Judy was also in prison at Bedford. And the crime that got her there, it was a big deal.
4: News with Dan Rather.
5: Good evening. Echoes of the violent radical underground of the 1960s rolled over the New York suburb of Nanuet today in the botched ambush of an armored car that left one guard and two policemen dead. Among
2: the four suspects... The Brinks robbery. It was a crime committed by an offshoot of the far-left Weather Underground. Three people were killed. Judy was driving the getaway car, and she and Kathy Boudin were among the four people arrested. Judy was sentenced to 75 years to life in prison.
3: Our cells were very bare, you know, cinder block walls and a solid door, and then a small window on the other side that had a lot of mesh on it.
2: I mean, it sounds kind of terrifying.
3: It was.
2: In solitary confinement, they were allowed just 1 hour a day outside. And most days, Judy would walk laps around the track alone. And then, after a few months, suddenly, this woman appears.
3: She's beautiful and very elegant. She wore a head wrap. She wore a long dress and was incredibly stylish. There are people who manage to be stylish in prison, and Katrina was one of them.
2: And something between the two women clicked. They were both grappling with their lives before prison, what they had done. And so every day they would walk and just talk.
3: You know, she told me a little bit about her life and about her own struggle toward recovery, having gone through a period of addiction. On the one hand, she's incredibly intelligent. She was a practicing Muslim, but she had this fire, and it could get her in trouble.
2: And that is what drew them together and got them to start organizing in prison.
6: Let's take a look at the issue of AIDS in prisons.
2: This is Dr. Sheldon Landesman, and he's speaking at a forum in 1987.
6: A huge percentage of the persons in the prison system, and I can't get a good handle on the number, anywhere from 70 to 80%, have used drugs prior to coming to prison. We know from a variety of studies that at a minimum, 50% of the intravenous drug users in the New York City and surrounding area are infected with the AIDS virus. Taking the most conservative estimates.
2: AIDS was becoming a huge problem in the prison system, and not just among injection drug users. The New York Department of Health tested women as they were entering the prison system in 1988. It found that fully 18.8% of women tested positive for HIV. That is almost one in five women, higher than the rate for men. And these numbers, they were probably an undercount. In Bedford, so many women had fallen sick and disappeared that rumors were running wild.
7: Nobody knew what the hell was going on.

0: Meet Awilda Gonzalez.
1: Everybody calls me Windy.
0: Windy got to Bedford around the same time as Katrina in 1985. She was in for possessing and selling drugs. And when she arrived, she found everyone on edge.
1: Well, many women bully other women, harass them, beat them, shame them, blame them. Their own fear, because at one point we all looking at these women and saying, wait a minute, how many times did I share a needle? See? But how many times did you make love to somebody and they didn't tell you or they didn't know?
0: There was still a lot of confusion around how you got HIV, but there was one thing that everybody knew. If you got infected, you died.
2: I mean, no one wanted to be seen going to the medical department for anything because they were afraid that people would say, oh, she's an AIDS bitch.
0: Windy worked as a hairdresser in the prison hair salon, and she was starting to get lots and lots of questions.
1: My scissors, the knife that I used to do certain, you know, styles in the hair, and woman questioning me, what are you doing to disinfect this? And I say, you know what? I need to educate myself.
2: Either people were going to turn against each other, as was happening, or people were going to be able to seek each other.
0: The women started organizing to put together a meeting. You didn't have to be HIV positive to join.
2: Well, you know, we wanted women among the druggies. We wanted women among the good old Christians. We wanted white women. We wanted Hispanic women. We wanted black women. We wanted religious. We wanted non-religious. We wanted hippies.
0: Katrina was part of that initial organizing group. She worked in the law library, and so she began spreading the word to other women. Soon, they had 30 people who were interested. Here's how she described that first meeting in a documentary a few years later.
3: So we like went around introducing ourselves, and about the third woman, she said, my name is Sonia and I have AIDS, you know. And I had never heard anybody say that before out loud. And I don't think anybody else in the room had heard anybody else say that out loud. And the room went like silent. And then people like engulfed her. And it made me cry because it was like there was so much support in the room for this person who was able to say, I have AIDS, you know. And I thought to myself, I can never say that.
0: Katrina had tested positive for HIV a few months before this meeting, but she was not ready to be public about it.
2: She told me, she told a couple of other friends.
0: Judy Clark.
2: It's sort of all or nothing in there. I think really once she decided that it was too much effort to keep it secret, it liberated her. Like she then could have a voice and a role. And we were connected by then to people on the outside who were also powerfully waging a struggle. And she loved the idea of that struggle. And so I think it gave her a sense of purpose and identity that was part of her own self-liberation.
0: At a meeting one day, Katrina got up in front of everyone and she told them.
4: And people's mouths like dropped, you know, because... like, they see me as this Muslim, you know, they see me as, you know, this girl who jogged in the yard all the time, you know. I was the law library clerk, so, no, I was straight, you know. So how did she get infected, you know? And so I said to them, close your mouth.
1: Katrina never complained about nothing. She would come with her little fragile self and her little notebook. Feisty, fair. Soft-spoken. Katrina, little piece of chocolate. Her skin was so chocolate-like, you know, nice and soft. Very analytic. While we all going off, she was sitting down, listening.
0: Because Windy was a hairdresser, she knew everybody. So she was also recruited to join the group.
1: We were so blessed to really establish something that helped us survive at that time and be creative and be productive. Because society forgot about us. Like, they forget. Once you go to prison, that's it. Especially in maximum security. They don't care what happened to us. We're just dogs.
0: But the women, they did care about what happened to each other. And so they would talk openly in these meetings about their fears and their symptoms and how to protect themselves. Here's Wendy leading a workshop at the prison in Bedford.
5: Okay, so I tengo Violeta, Luz, Rosa, Mileni.
6: Okay, en esta esquina con la cámara y como podemos ver hoy vamos a hablar de transmisión sexual.
0: She's talking about safe sex.
7: Tú verás que se lo pone.
6: Exacto, si no, no hay condón, no hay sexo.
1: I am the greatest sex educator ever, honey.
0: By this point, the group had a name for itself. They called it AIDS Counseling and Education, or ACE for short. It was the first known AIDS group for women in the nation, and it was formed in a prison. It was the beginning of what would become Katrina Haslip's life's work.
3: I represent the excluded and underrepresented groups of women, minorities, and HIV-positive individuals, and also prisoners, of which I am a member of all of the above.
0: Pretty soon, people outside of Bedford began hearing about Katrina's work. One of them was Terry McGovern. She founded the HIV Law Project in Lower Manhattan.
8: So when these women started to come in, a number of them had been incarcerated at Bedford Hills. And they were all talking about this jailhouse lawyer who had helped them, Katrina Haslip. And whenever they said Katrina Haslip, they would get these broad smiles. So I kind of became obsessed with, who is Katrina Haslip?
0: Terry would soon get to find out, because it was September of 1990 and Katrina was about to be released from prison. Judy Clark was still inside.
2: She was very clear that when she left Bedford, she was going to be part of the movement outside. She was going to bring the voices of women and Black women to that movement, that she saw that it was a predominantly white movement at that point.
9: Katrina would do almost anything to get those voices out there, including breaking her parole.
10: Killing prohibition! Change the definition!
9: When we come back, more from Blindspot, The Plague in the Shadows. 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

0: From the Center for Investigative Reporting and PRX, this is Reveal. I'm Al Ledson. Katrina Haslip was a prisoner in New York State when she helped organize an AIDS group for women. She was determined to take her advocacy to the national stage as soon as she got out. Reporter Lizzie Ratner from the podcast Blindspot, The Plague in the Shadows, explains how Katrina went about doing that.
1: On September 10th, 1990, Katrina Haslip was released from the Bedford Hills Correctional Facility. Within 3 weeks, she breaks her parole by taking a bus to Washington, D.C. to join a massive protest organized by ACT UP.
2: Killing by omission! Change the definition!
1: And there's someone else there, Terry McGovern of the HIV Law Project.
3: I had been to many ACT UP demonstrations, but they were never, like, you know, predominantly women of color with HIV speaking. You know, so it was a different type of demonstration for sure.
4: Name is Iris de la Cruz. I'm a 37-year-old woman with AIDS. One of the reasons why women remain untreated is because they don't have Medicaid and they have no access to health care. They can't afford it.
1: Terry had just submitted a lawsuit that dealt with precisely that. She was suing the federal government for discrimination. Her argument was that the government's definition of AIDS left out symptoms that affected women.
5: I'm Phyllis Sharp from New York. I'm also a plaintiff in this lawsuit against the Social Security, charging them with discrimination against women. I applied April 1989. I couldn't work. I constantly have urinary tract infections, chronic fatigue, and I was denied. It's time they changed the definition and stopped killing women, denying them of their disability. Thank you.
3: And then suddenly somebody said, Katrina Haslip is getting off the bus.
1: Terry and Katrina had never actually met before in person.
3: And I remember I looked over and there she was. And I walked over and we hugged. And I said, are you nuts? What are you doing here? You're going to get in trouble with your parole. And she said, I don't give a, you know, of course I'm here.
1: Had organized this demonstration to pressure the federal public health system to recognize women with HIV. Their focus was the fight to change the definition of AIDS. Now, to understand this fight, it's important to remember the basic difference between HIV and AIDS. HIV, or human immunodeficiency virus, is, well, a virus. It disables your immune system. And when it gets really advanced, it can lead to a bunch of illnesses that are collectively known as AIDS, or acquired immunodeficiency syndrome. Now, when the Centers for Disease Control first came up with its list of AIDS-defining illnesses, it based that list on what they were seeing in men. And it excluded illnesses that were showing up in women, like
6: yeast infections, one after the other,
3: pelvic inflammatory disease,
7: cervical cancer.
1: And this led to a lot of problems. First, it meant that a lot of women with these symptoms, they didn't know that they had AIDS or that they might have AIDS. But it also meant that even when a woman knew she was HIV positive and when she was really, really sick, she still couldn't get an AIDS diagnosis. And this meant that she couldn't qualify for government benefits like Medicaid and disability. And Katrina was one of them. So she joined the campaign by ACT UP to get the CDC to change the definition of AIDS.
8: So I've watched, and as an HIV positive woman, I too have suffered some of these symptoms. It's important for you to know that women are ill prior to any diagnosis of HIV, and that they often die of HIV complications without ever meeting the CDC definition of AIDS.
1: It's just a few weeks after the march in D.C. now, and Katrina is down in Atlanta speaking to a bunch of bigwigs at the CDC. She's there with Maxine Wolf. Now, Maxine, she is not a doctor, and she's not a health professional. She is an activist.
9: I had to give a whole list of the assumptions that were underlying the fact that women were not being treated.
1: Did you feel like you accomplished stuff and you actually managed to move them in that meeting?
9: No, we didn't feel like we moved them. We felt like we told them what they needed to know. When we were walking out, Katrina just turned around and looked at them, and she said, I hold you responsible for every woman with HIV who dies, including myself. And we left. They didn't say anything. They were just standing there with their mouths open.
7: I can remember, in fact, I'm having a visual film going in my mind right now of when I've had a number of women activists come into my conference room on the seventh floor of Building 31 on the NIH campus decades ago.
10: That's Dr. Anthony Fauci. He was the director of the National Institute of Allergy and Infectious Disease, and that meant that he ran AIDS research in the United States. It also made him a target for criticism from activists like the ACT UP people who were in this meeting, who were really, really frustrated with how many people were dying and how little the government seemed to be doing about it. Do you happen to remember just one woman who was part of that, Maxine Wolf?
7: Oh, yeah. She was a tigress. I mean, she was very proactive, maybe even a little aggressive. But, you know, when people are not listening to you, retrospectively, you wind up respecting them for being that way.
10: Yeah, I mean, we've talked to a number of women who said that, you know, in the late 80s, they really had to work to convince their doctors to test them because this idea that women could get HIV just wasn't out there in the general public that much.
7: I think you somehow or other, the message was either not getting to or the general very, very busy private physician who is in a region of the country or who has a population of patients that you would not intuitively feel would be at risk.
10: Where do you think the bridge fell apart? You know, what was missing in the translation?
7: You know, if I had a clear-cut answer, Lizzie, I would tell you, I don't know. It's as puzzling to me. I think there are multiple complicated reasons why that happens. The lack of people connecting the dots. I've been saying it now for 42 years that everybody can be at risk.
10: Fauci wasn't exaggerating. He actually did write an article that was published years earlier, and it said that he expected the disease to go beyond gay men. Even so, women were still being excluded from treatments and studies. And the medical establishment, it was stubborn. It wasn't moving. And then, in December 1990, activists scored a breakthrough.
3: There was a conference, finally, because of all this pushing, there was a conference at NIH about HIV in women.
10: Dr. Kathy Anastas was there. She became an AIDS expert through her work at Montefiore Medical Center in the Bronx. It's almost 10 years into the epidemic, and this is the first national conference that focuses on women.
3: A lot of people invited who had been pushing to have more studies of HIV in women, have any study of HIV in women, actually.
10: Activists, doctors, researchers, they were all there and they were fired up. They were not going to leave without getting something.
3: And during that meeting is when Tony Fauci decided that they needed a study of women.
10: Finally, a study about women. It didn't begin until 1993, but it continues to this day. And it is the largest study on the progression of HIV in women in this country. But studies take a long time, especially when you have an incurable disease. Katrina had tested positive for HIV 3 years earlier, and her immune system was getting weaker. She was getting sicker. She didn't have a lot of time, and there was a lot that still needed to change. So she kept speaking out.
11: Y'all ready?
12: Ready.
13: Ready.
14: Yes.
11: Y'all ready for this?
14: Yeah.
11: Let's do this.
14: Let's go.
15: Help me.

0: Why are you here?
1: I'm here because I'm an ex-prisoner, and I'm also HIV infected, and I learned that status while being confined. And I want him to.
2: Katrina's at an ACT-UP protest outside the Department of Corrections in Albany, New York. She's wearing this fake prisoner costume, and she's got this black leather hat tilted kind of to the side, a nose stud, gold hoop earrings.
1: And because I want adequate health care for prisoners that I left there, and it shouldn't be a death sentence that they have HIV, I want education for them, peer education. I want them to let out terminally ill individuals due to HIV, because that's like double jeopardy, and it becomes a death sentence for those individuals. And if they pose no threat to society, let them out and let them die in dignity. So that's why I'm here.
2: Katrina was a force during this period. She started an HIV support group for women who were getting released from prison, and she called it ACE Out. She also kept fighting to change the definition of AIDS, and she did this on the one hand with ACT UP through its campaign against the CDC. But she also worked with Terry McGovern on her lawsuit, the one against the government.
3: So I feel like she taught me this concept of, like, joyful resistance. It's joyful that we get to fight this together. It's joyful that we're standing up and resisting. Yes, we are being victimized, but we are not victims. We're models of resistance.
2: But Katrina was more than a model of resistance. She was also an advisor. As the lawsuit was winding its way through the courts, Terry would go to her for guidance.
3: She was my primary strategy advisor. I think she really loved the other women that she saw being mistreated and saw dying. She really was drawn to the law and justice, because some part of her just couldn't ever be okay with this. Katrina was not well for very long on the outside. Like, she kept getting pneumonia and lots of gynecological problems and couldn't qualify for Medicaid or disability.
2: Even Katrina couldn't get an AIDS diagnosis, only HIV.
3: So that meant as she got weaker, she didn't have a home care attendant. And here was, in my view, one of the biggest heroes. I hate that word, but really. And she was like falling on the floor with nobody to pick her up. We were sending clients, patients, volunteers to go help her.
2: Katrina was in and out of the hospital.
3: She was at St. Luke's Roosevelt a lot. And she'd have like high boots on and in the bed. And I'd be like, why are you wearing these high boots? She said, I snuck out and went shopping. And then every time I went to see her, she used to steal my wallet. You know, she'd say, you missing anything? She did it a few times. So she was so lively, actually, and funny, and so wanted to live.
2: Finally, after years of fighting, in the fall of 1992, the CDC offered the activists a deal. They were going to change the definition of AIDS, but it wouldn't include every symptom the activists had asked for.
3: And they were offering this compromise of bacterial pneumonia, tuberculosis, cervical cancer, and 200 or fewer T cells. I remember having very serious conversations with her.
2: Katrina, from her hospital bed.
3: And she felt strongly that we should take it, that, you know, it was too important to not take it at this point, especially with the 200 T cells, that would bring a lot of people in. And yes, there should be many more things in it, but, you know, there's no time for this, is what I remember her saying.
2: In October 1992, Terry and the coalition of activists decided to accept the CDC's offer. Terry raced to the hospital to tell Katrina.
3: Because I wanted Katrina to make a statement. So I told her that the definition was being expanded, and then she gave this statement that was kind of saying, you know, this never would have happened without women standing up for themselves, without activists. This is not the way this should be, right? And, you know, I couldn't say she was happy. She was dying. She was so angry and wanted the record to reflect that we had to fight tooth and nail to be acknowledged of dying of AIDS.
2: The new CDC definition was set to go into effect in January 1993. So if Katrina lived into the new year, she would get the AIDS diagnosis. But she didn't live. Katrina Haslip died on December 2nd, 1992. She was 33 years old.
3: For Katrina to die and never get AIDS, given who she'd been, I started to just feel just like shell-shocked and sick.
2: After 3 years of fighting, Terry and the activists had won, but Katrina had died, and it was too late for scores of other women with AIDS.
3: I really have this recurrent memory of, you know, walking into the office here, and it was those pink messages, like piles of messages of clients that had died. It kind of felt like everybody was dying, and the plaintiffs in the lawsuit were dying, so we were winning. Who cares, right?
2: But the victory did matter. The number of women diagnosed with AIDS went up 45% after the CDC changed its definition. And that's because all of a sudden, HIV-positive women suffering from one of the newly included symptoms, they were being counted as having AIDS.
3: It's ultimately really weird to win lawsuits for people who are dead. Even when I teach it, like I teach at a school of public health, so I try to say, here's why science is not neutral, right? And whenever I show that 45% increase slide, I never feel joy. I feel really angry and sad, you know? Most of these women are not around to, you know, be in the films. On the other hand, you know, as I have, I hope, been able to describe, I carry them, right? But nothing about this is okay.
2: Did you have a memorial for her in the prison?
0: Yes, we did. And I think we also had the quilt for Katrina.
2: Awilda Gonzalez. She was still in prison when Katrina died. She was released a few years later. And she and a group of women, they stitched a panel for the AIDS memorial quilt in memory of Katrina.
0: Because, you know, the quilt was also part of our therapy. Every time somebody passed away. So we will get together and design the quilt, and we will sit around a big table to design it and to talk about the person and to share beautiful memories. And
2: yeah.
0: That was part of our therapy. Katrina was a powerful, determined woman. She fought to the end.
2: Yeah.
0: And that's what counts.
4: She got the chance to be a movement leader, an eloquent, powerful, incredibly impactful movement leader.
2: That's Judith Clark again. She was released from Bedford in 2019.
4: But she didn't get the chance to then say, okay, that's great, but what about my life and who I want to be? Which is a challenge that all of us have as we re-enter life outside of prison.
2: Before she died, Katrina wrote the introduction to an oral history of ACE called Breaking the Walls of Silence. And it's the story of how these women came together and began changing the story of AIDS for women.
0: Ay, Katrina, Katrina de mi vida. Page 10. Oh, okay. Let me see.
2: Katrina's old friends, Wendy and Judy, they're going to read her words.
0: We were the community that no one thought would help itself. Social outcasts because of our crimes against society, in spite of what society inflicted upon some of us.
4: We emerged from the nothingness with a need to build consciousness and to save lives. We made a difference in our community behind the wall, and that difference has allowed me to survive and thrive as a person with AIDS.
0: To my peers in Bedford Hills Correctional Facility, you have truly made a difference.
4: I can now go anywhere and stand openly, alone, without the silence.
0: Katrina Haslip, 1990.
2: Today, the medical establishment in the United States fully recognizes that women can get HIV and AIDS. The field of women's health is much more robust, and women with HIV are surviving and, yes, thriving into their 50s, 60s, even 70s. But we have so much farther to go.
5: 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The executive producers at the History Channel are Jesse Katz, Eli Lair, and Mike Stiller. Victoria Baranetsky is our general counsel. 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I'm Al Ledson, and remember, there is always more to the story.
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7: 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Lots of it. Paintings, mosaics, statues. 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We'll talk with some artists whose work is featured. That's Monday morning at 9 on 91.5 WBEZ.
8: This is WBEZ with a weather update. We should have mostly sunny skies today with a high of 72. Tonight, mostly clear with a low of 54. And tomorrow, sunny with a high of 76. 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
10: Between 1 to 2 million people losing their jobs, a skyrocketing inflation, war damages that are in hundreds of billions of dollars.
11: The U.S.-Israeli war in Iran is devastating Iran's economy. We'll hear how Iranians are coping. It's Sunday, June 14th on All Things Considered from NPR News. I'm Adrian Florido. This hour, President Trump and other world leaders are set to meet at the G7 summit. We'll bring you a preview. And we'll visit Philadelphia, where the Trump administration took down a slavery exhibit in the birthplace of American freedom.
12: I felt like a part of my soul was being ripped out with each interpretive panel being ripped out.
11: And the Tribeca Film Festival is wrapping up. What stood out?
13: Puerto Rican cinema is coming, and it's coming really strong. Our culture, our words, our accent, our stories.
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14: Live from NPR News in Washington, I'm Janine Herbst. Israel launched airstrikes at a Beirut suburb today after it says Iranian-backed Hezbollah drones were launched into Israel. President Trump is urging restraint on all sides as talks to end the war the U.S. and Israel started in Iran continue. NPR's Carrie Khan has more.
15: President Trump urged both Israel and Hezbollah militants in Lebanon to stop fighting, especially, he says, as peace negotiations were close to an agreement. This could be the beginning of a long and beautiful peace. Let's not blow it, he posted on his Truth Social site. The renewed cross-border exchanges could upend a ceasefire between the U.S. and Iran. While details of a deal have not been publicly announced, hardliners in Iran are voicing criticism. Iranian President Masoud Pezeshkian has urged political factions to unite. He says all should support the deal, which he says is being decided by the country's top security institutions and approved by the supreme leader. Carrie Khan, NPR News, Tel Aviv.
14: The White House is hosting a series of UFC fights on the South Lawn tonight. NPR's Deepa Shivaram reports it's one of several projects President Trump has been focused on, as many voters remain unhappy.
16: As part of celebrations to commemorate the country's 250th birthday, the White House is hosting UFC fights in a venue built on the White House South Lawn. It's happening the same day that Trump turns 80. The Ultimate Fighting Championship venue at the White House can seat around 5,000 people. Trump has been repeatedly talking about the upcoming fight and other projects of his, like his planned ballroom at the White House and renovations on the National Mall. The president touts them as successes, but the projects and the heavy spending that comes with them are taking place as voters have been critical of Trump for his economic agenda as prices have jumped due to the Iran war. Deepa Shivaram, NPR News.
14: Republican Senator Mitch McConnell is hospitalized, according to a statement to NPR. The former Senate Republican leader was admitted this morning, though no other information on his condition or the reason for the hospital stay has been released. NPR's Eric McDaniel has more.
17: The 84-year-old senator has suffered regular health challenges in recent years and often moves about the Capitol in a wheelchair. In 2023, McConnell froze and appeared unable to speak for nearly 30 seconds during his weekly press conference as leader. He also suffered a series of falls, including one that resulted in a concussion and nearly 6-week absence from the Senate. McConnell's always appeared to have a somewhat unsteady gait. A childhood bout of polio left him with a partially paralyzed leg. He announced in 2024 he'd step down from leadership and in 2025 that he'd not seek election to another 6-year term in office. After more than 4 decades, McConnell's time in the Senate is set to conclude at the end of this year. Eric McDaniel, NPR News, Washington.
14: This is NPR News. Missouri State Highway Patrol says all 12 people on board a plane that crashed near Butler are presumed dead. The plane was reportedly carrying 11 skydivers and the pilot. An airport official says the plane had just taken off and wasn't able to gain altitude and made a sharp left turn, possibly to try to land on the highway when it crashed. The National Transportation Safety Board is investigating that crash. Steven Spielberg's sci-fi thriller Disclosure Day is beaming up a lot of cash this weekend. NPR's Bob Mondello has more.
18: Aliens may or may not be lurking among us, but movie patrons have been hanging on to the possibility this weekend.
19: What are you going to do?
20: Full disclosure to the whole world. All at once.
18: Disclosure Day opened to the whole world all at once, and in 3 days racked up ticket sales of $93 million, about $44 million of it in North America. That's Spielberg's best start for a film that wasn't a sequel. Also performing well, the low-budget thriller Obsession, which has now had 4 consecutive holdover weeks with higher ticket sales than its opening, unheard of for horror films. Obsession has taken in more than $250 million worldwide, about 300 times what it cost to make. Bob Mondello, NPR News.
14: 2026 World Cup soccer is underway in North America with a record 104 matches. Germany started their World Cup campaign today with a 7-1 victory over Curacao. The Iranian team has landed in Los Angeles ahead of their match tomorrow against New Zealand. I'm Janine Herbst, NPR News in Washington.
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25: Welcome to All Things Considered from NPR News. I'm Adrian Florido. President Trump has warned Israel and Iran not to, quote, blow it, as he says he's close to signing an agreement with Iran that could lead to an end to the war. He's promised a deal is imminent repeatedly, dozens of times since the start of the war. And today, another possible obstacle to getting there. Israel bombed the outskirts of Beirut early this morning, saying the Iran-backed armed group Hezbollah had fired toward northern Israel. Secretary Pete Hegseth, asked about a possible deal on CBS's Face the Nation, said this.
0: From all I know, we are on track. It's not a matter of if, it's a matter of when. There's logistics involved into how these things happen.
25: While everyone waits to see if the agreement under discussion will take hold, the economy in Iran is fraying, so much so that it could spell out a dire political crisis in Iran, one that the writer and historian Arash Azizi wrote about in a recent piece for The Atlantic titled "The Crisis Iran's Leaders Can't Ignore." Arash Azizi, welcome to All Things Considered.
1: Hello, it's great to be with you.
25: You argue in your article that the deterioration of Iran's economy as a result of the war is becoming so severe that it could lead to an untenable political crisis for Iran's leadership. Can you just start by describing that deterioration? You know, what's happened to Iran's economy since the start of the war?
1: Well, you know, Iranian economy has gotten worse for years under the hammer blow of Western imposed sanctions, leading to sort of economic mismanagement, a lot of corruption at home. This combination had already had Iranian economy in a really bad state in the last few years. And not only a bad state, but a continuously worsening ones, right? Mm. So people really feel like every year they're doing worse than the last year. And by any measure, they really are doing worse than the last year. But since the start of the war, we've had a few more cataclysmic events. There's the destruction of Iran's productive capacity, the attacks on steel foundries, on petrochemical facilities. Iran also imposed an internet ban, first during January, where there were mass protests and Iran massacred thousands of its own protesters. So they've imposed an internet ban that lasted for a few months. It was only lifted last month. That itself also led to a lot of people losing their jobs. All of this means that Iran is in a really precarious economic position.
25: You spoke to several Iranians who you don't fully identify in order to protect them from possible reprisal from the government. Can you describe what some of these folks told you about how this economic instability has affected them personally?
1: I spoke to tons of people who've lost their jobs. I spoke to a dairy worker who was let go. They basically told him, we'll call you back when there is a job. I spoke to people who still work but don't get paid. I spoke to people whose lifestyle has changed so much, which is a polite way of saying they can't really afford some of the life basics. I spoke to people who cannot think of buying meat or chicken again, you know, don't even talk about fish. Tons of different people who've had really their lives destroyed, frankly, by the events of the past few months. They can't get jobs, they face higher prices, and a really uncertain future.
25: And because so much of Iran's economy depends on imports, which are sort of affected right now by the U.S. blockade.
1: Yes, exactly. The U.S. blockade has really not helped, nor has Iran's fight with several of its maritime neighbors like the UAE. That means that a lot of essential goods don't enter Iran, or worse, they enter through more limited ways, which means corruption, which means much more expensive. And also imagine this person who sells mobile phones. Even if you could get them imported, who is he going to sell them to where people have lost jobs and they don't have any kind of money to invest in such things? The shift is also important. There are many poor people around the world. There are many countries in which people, unfortunately, live on less than $2 a day. But people that I speak to remember a time when they had middle-class lives, right? One of the people I spoke to 10 years ago, I remember she was sort of thinking whether she should take her summer vacations in Germany or closer to home, somewhere like Turkey. Now she can't afford to buy meat regularly.
25: Is Iran's government doing anything to try to address these economic pressures being, you know, brought to bear on its citizens?
1: Well, like any government, obviously, you know, there is the civilian government and does try to do things here and there, but it's too little, too late. It's nowhere enough. It's kind of ludicrous. And most importantly, the government is not doing anything to pay for people's damages in the war. People who have had their houses damaged in the war, it's the most elementary duty of any government. So there are many well-meaning people working in the Iranian government who do try to make things better, but the overall direction of the regime hasn't been there. For years, it hasn't really prioritized the well-being of its people. And it also has very difficult ways of doing so.
25: You know, given all this damage you've described to oil and production facilities, other types of infrastructure in Iran, do you have a sense of how long it would take Iran's economy to recover from all of that damage, even if the war were to end, say, tomorrow?
1: I think it will take a few years for it to get back to where it was on February 28th. But even where it was on February 28th wasn't great, is important to remember. I think it will take a few years just to rebuild its some of its manufacturing capabilities and other things that have been lost in the war. But on the brighter side, if it's able to get a sanctions relief or something more lasting out of a deal with America, these sanctions have lasted for decades sometimes. So it might have abilities to be able to bring back economic growth in ways that we haven't seen for a long time. It's important to remember that Iran does have a new leadership now. Now, this new leadership is not what we hoped for. It's obviously not democratic, but it's also not Ayatollah Khamenei. And now his son and other people who are in charge of Iran now do have a fresh opportunity. Will they give a different hand to their people? Will they follow a different path? And that remains to be seen.
25: I've been speaking with writer and historian Arash Azizi. Mr. Azizi, thank you so much.
1: Thank you so much, guys. Thank you. It's great to be with you.
25: Meanwhile, in Bunia, in the province of Ituri in Eastern Democratic Republic of Congo, journalist Emmett Livingstone is covering the Ebola outbreak for NPR.
2: So I've just been inside Clinique Universelle, which is being disinfected after an Ebola patient had been discovered there. The whole place reeked of chlorine from the disinfection team. Inside one of the wards, we saw members of that team scrubbing literally every inch of the wall with chlorine solution. We were only there for 2 minutes before the health workers recommended that we leave. Ebola can survive on flat surfaces and on walls for up to 48 hours, they said.
25: Emmett is there with photographer Arsène Impagna, and more from their reporting at the Ebola outbreak's epicenter will be at npr.org and on NPR Morning Edition tomorrow. Please stay with us. Later this program, we'll have my reporting from Philadelphia, where I got a tour of an historic site where the Trump administration removed an exhibit about slavery.
3: People need to understand it so that we don't go back.
25: 10s of thousands of protesters took to the streets in Geneva, Switzerland today as leaders prepared to gather for the G7 summit in Evian, France, just across the border. The meeting will open tomorrow with the world economy under pressure, wars in the Middle East and Ukraine, and sharp disagreements between President Trump and many of America's traditional allies. NPR's Eleanor Beardsley looks at what to expect.
4: The alpine vistas and blue waters of Lake Geneva may help calm a spree as the leaders of France, Germany, Italy, the UK, Canada, Japan, and the US sit down to deal with two wars, skyrocketing energy costs, a slumping world economy, and the list goes on. Dominique Moisy with think tank the Institut Montaigne says the Iran war will be high on the agenda, with President Trump likely to demand again that European allies help open the Strait of Hormuz.
5: The pressures will be on the Europeans, and the Europeans will say, well, we all are in a mess because you've created a purely artificial, unnecessary crisis, and it's the entire world economy that is suffering.
4: Four of the G7 members are Europeans, and they've been stunned by the dramatic changes in U.S. policy. The tariffs, the drop in support for Ukraine, and a new U.S. national security strategy that actively takes a stance in European politics.
6: President Trump and I wish for your success, and we are fighting right here with you.
4: Vice President J.D. Vance went to Budapest in April to campaign for Prime Minister Viktor Orban. Hungary has been a thorn in the side of the European Union for more than a decade, undermining democratic institutions and blocking aid for Ukraine in its existential war against Russia. Vance's visit was unprecedented.
6: I'm not telling you exactly who to vote for, but what I am telling you is that the bureaucrats in Brussels, those people should not be listened to.
4: Orban was resoundingly defeated, and Trump is coming to Evian much weaker, says political scientist Brent Nelson, director of the Tocqueville Institute at Furman University.
19: The war has not gone well in the Middle East. He's having problems with Israel, and he's, of course, at a much lower level of support in the United States. He's got midterms coming up. They don't look good.
4: But the transatlantic alliance, usually essential to the success of the G7, doesn't look good either, says Brussels-based Ian Lesser, a distinguished fellow at the German Marshall Fund of the United States.
7: It's arguably the worst in many, many decades. And it touches many, many different things, from trade to security to people-to-people relations.
4: Personalities matter, says Lesser, and are on full display at such summits. There may be some casting about for a new Trump whisperer after the president mocked the British prime minister and the French president recently.
8: No, no, no. We cannot do that, Donald. We can do that after the war is won. I said, no, no, I don't need after the war is won, Emmanuel. We've had some very bad allies in NATO.
4: Sandwiched between Russia and the U.S., the Europeans are coming together and getting stronger, says Furman University's Nelson. And there is a sense they will have to go it alone at some point.
19: But also this recognition that they can't do it quite yet. And they're going to need to still be nice to Donald Trump.
4: This G7 summit will also include a celebration of America's 250th birthday, and President Macron has invited President Trump to dine tête-à-tête after the summit at a place with more gold than the White House, the Palace of Versailles. Eleanor Beardsley, NPR News, Paris.
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28: I'm Janine Herbst with these headlines. President Trump condemned Israel's deadly attack on a Beirut suburb today that left at least three people dead, 16 wounded, in an area considered a stronghold of the Iranian-backed Lebanese militia group Hezbollah. Trump says the attack shouldn't have happened, especially when the U.S. and Iran are, quote, so close to peace. Missouri State Highway Police say all 12 people on board a plane that crashed are presumed dead. 11 were reportedly skydivers along with a pilot. The NTSB is investigating, and an airport official says the plane apparently couldn't gain altitude at takeoff. President Trump turns 80 today and is spending it watching seven UFC fights on the White House lawn tonight. It's to mark America's 250th anniversary. I'm Janine Herbst, NPR News.

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1: It's All Things Considered from NPR News. I'm Adrian Florido. We're just a few weeks away from celebrating the nation's 250th birthday. So I went to the city called the birthplace of America, Philadelphia. It was right here at Independence Hall that the founding fathers signed the Declaration of Independence in 1776. Philadelphia became the nation's first capital, George Washington, its first president. He lived a block away. For decades and decades, people have come to these few old city blocks, all cobblestone and red brick, to steep themselves in this history of American freedom. But producer Henry Larson and I came because of a battle playing out right now over that history, specifically over whether the National Park Service, which runs these historic sites, should have to tell the stories of the black people who were part of it. We're standing here looking at this beautiful rear facade of Independence Hall, and then you turn around, and just a few steps away is the house where George Washington, when he was president during those early years, lived. And not only where he lived, but where he enslaved 9 people.
2: Austin, Paris, Hercules, Christopher Shields, Richmond, Giles, Oney Judge.
1: Michael Cord is reading their names, etched onto a wall at the site of Washington's house. Cord's a lawyer and an activist, and like many Philadelphians, he was stunned in the early 2000s when a local historian unearthed records that George and Martha Washington had brought 9 slaves to work for them here.
2: Many of us knew that he enslaved, but not many knew that 9 were held right here in Philadelphia. So I was enraged. I put together a group of local activists. We formed it.
1: He called it the Avenging the Ancestors Coalition. It began pressing the Park Service to create an exhibit. It took years, but in 2010, it was finished. The house, long gone except for its foundations, was partially rebuilt. Panels and video screens along the walls told the stories of George Washington's 9 enslaved workers.
2: It was the grand opening of the first slave memorial of its kind on federal property in the history of the United States of America. We thought it would last forever, but 15 years later, the destruction came.
1: Last year, President Trump signed an executive order titled Restoring Truth and Sanity to American History. It ordered national parks and historic sites to remove any exhibit or display that, quote, inappropriately disparages Americans past or

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1: Because of a separate lawsuit brought by the city.
2: City of Philadelphia against the Secretary, U.S. Department of Interior.
1: And so some of the exhibit at the President's house has been restored, but a lot is still missing. To get a sense of what the exhibit's removal has meant, we met Raina Yancey at the house. It's been 5 months since the exhibit came down, but her shock hasn't gone away.
3: I wasn't prepared for the full range of emotions that overcame me. And I'm still upset. I'm still angry.
1: 7 years ago, Yancey started a company called The Black Journey. She gives walking tours about Philadelphia's black history. Here at President Washington's house, she always tells the story of Ona Judge, who ran away, escaped to freedom. Yancey gave me a bit of the tour.
3: So you have about 50% of the walls as it would have had. We're walking to a wall that once held a panel information about the dirty business of slavery. There are metal brackets of where the panels used to be secured to the wall.
4: We're looking at an empty wall now.
3: We're looking at an empty wall. It doesn't make sense without the context. There are footprints that are supposed to represent Ona Judge's triumphant escape in the ground. They're bronze. They're beautiful. But it doesn't make sense without the story. What the significance of the names etched in granite, the footprints. It doesn't make sense.
4: When you're bringing people through this house, what is the story you're trying to tell them while you're standing right here, while we're standing right now?
3: I want them to understand that history of slavery in the United States is from the very beginning, from the very top. And I also want to tell the story of triumph, that people stood up for themselves, in particular Ona Judge. She emancipated herself. She was a young woman. She had no idea where she was going. She knew she would never see her family again.
1: Yancey tells me that after she learned the story of Judge's escape and the stories of the other 8 enslaved workers, she felt an urge to tell as many people as possible.
4: Did you ever consider, after those panels came down, not doing the tours?
3: No. I see the Black Journey as stewards of this history, and we saw how easily the history was previously lost for over a century, and I want to make sure that that doesn't happen again.
4: How do you grapple with this paradox of slavery in the shadow of independent self?
3: I call it hypocrisy. On the tour, we share a picture of the founders. There's a famous oil painting, and it's supposed to depict the signing of the Declaration of Independence. And there are red dots on the faces of most of the founders. And I always ask the visitors, well, what do you think those red dots represent? And of course, it represents those that owned human beings.
4: When people are making that realization as you're telling them that story, what do you notice come across their faces?
3: Some people have thought about it, but for some people, it's like the first time that that's clicked.
4: Mm.
3: And they realize, oh my, like there are like so many levels of freedom right in this square block.
4: Mm.
3: And so we want to make sure that the panels tell the full story of slavery and how people did self-emancipate. It was so intolerable to so many people, and people resisted in so many ways.
4: In his executive order, President Trump directed the Parks Department to remove exhibits that did not emphasize American greatness. What does that say to you?
3: I think Ona Judge's story is a prime example of American greatness, of self-emancipating herself to create her own life, her own story. And people need to understand it so that we don't go back just by taking the panels down. You can't make it disappear. You can't make that history go away.
1: We asked the Trump administration for an interview. The Interior Department sent us a statement saying the administration, quote, is committed to celebrating and acknowledging the full breadth of our nation's history. It also sent us a link to new exhibit panels it wants to replace the ones it removed. These new panels would tell some of the story of the people Washington enslaved at his Philadelphia house, but they also downplay their possible suffering, suggesting they had better lives than slaves at Washington's plantation in Virginia. As we walked through the house with Raina Yancey, we noticed something. All the little

0: acts of public rebellion. On some of the walls, people had taped up handwritten explanations of why the exhibit was missing.
1: So the signs are removed by the Department of the Interior every day, these protest signs. There's facsimiles of what used to be there printed on, you know, 8x10 paper. But every day they're taken down in the evening, and every day people exercise their First Amendment rights and replace them.
0: In front of another wall, a woman named Nakia Stevenson was reading aloud from a white binder.
2: 1793, the Fugitive Slave Act.
0: She told me it was the text from the missing panels.
3: Very passionate about history, and I am obviously African American, so this is my history that they're trying to erase.
0: Michael Cord, the activist who fought to have this exhibit created, says it's urgent to get it back up before July 4th, when thousands of people will stream into Philadelphia.
4: So either the federal government is going to tell the story, or damn it, we'll tell the story.
0: He's planning a number of events here to tell the story of Black people's fight for freedom in the birthplace of American freedom.

0: The Tribeca Film Festival wraps up today in Lower Manhattan. The celebration of independent films founded by actor Robert De Niro and his producing partner Jane Rosenthal marked its 25th year. NPR's Mandalit Del Barco reports on what stood out.
1: Last night, the documentary Alicia Keys, Girl from Hell's Kitchen, premiered at the festival. The singer-songwriter celebrated both her film and the Knicks winning the NBA championship by serenading her hometown. Over the past 2 weeks, the festival screened more than 200 films from around the globe, including Questlove's documentary about the band Earth, Wind, and Fire. And then you hear, there were some star-studded films with actors Gal Gadot and Oscar Isaac, Aubrey Plaza, Will Ferrell, and Alicia Vikander. And rapper and actor A$AP Rocky won the inaugural Tribeca X Filmmaker of the Year Award. But many of the films had less familiar subjects. The documentary Jail Time Records chronicles a recording studio for incarcerated musicians in Cameroon. Music producer and activist Steve Happy was once one of them and picked up two festival awards, along with his co-director Dion Roach. They filmed inside the overcrowded New Bell Prison.
2: A prison built for 800 people where you can find now like 6,000.
1: The winner of the festival's U.S. narrative competition was the debut feature from Daniel Blake Schwartz. Cotton Fever was based on his own experiences in Boston, struggling with addiction.
3: No, I'll just ask one of the guys if they can smoke me until payday and be fine.
4: Really?
3: Yeah.
1: The Canadian film Labrador, Autopsy of Silence, won the festival's top international prizes. It's a murder mystery based on a true crime that took place on a supply cargo ship. Christopher Angatukuluk stars as a gay Inuk mechanic considered the prime suspect.
5: Several crew mentioned you were friends with the deceased.
6: We worked together for 5 years.
1: Summer of Three, which won two festival awards, is a story about a 17-year-old who returns from L.A. to his native Puerto Rico.
7: Summer of Three is about friendship, love, family.
1: Marcel Ruiz, who played the son in the TV reboot of One Day at a Time, stars in the film. He picked up the festival's award for Best Performance in a U.S. Narrative. He also shared the Best Screenplay Award with his father, Carlitos Ruiz Ruiz.
8: 19 years ago, my first movie premiered in Tribeca, Love Sickness. My son was a little kid running through the halls. And I just wrote the movie with him.
1: They also wrote the screenplay with filmmaker Mariana Belaval.
9: Puerto Rican cinema is coming, and it's coming really strong. Our culture, our words, our accent, our stories are really, really powerful. Y mano, gracias, de verdad.
1: A new award to celebrate the best short film capturing the texture, humor, and spirit of New York went to Insufficient Fare, a movie that is all of 5 minutes long. It's a comedic ode to the beloved MetroCard that was officially retired at the end of last year.
10: You know, I always thought I'd go out with a little more dignity.
11: Hey, get out of my face.
10: Busted my ass for 32 years.
1: The MetroCard was voiced by Brooklyn-born poet and actor Lemon Anderson. Another film, In Memoriam, stars Marc Maron as an actor who has cancer. His dying wish is to get recognized in the Academy Awards obituary segment. Director Rob Burnett talked to NPR outside the Village East Theater.
12: To be here is surreal. It's a dream come true. And here's the thing. We had a director's lunch the other day, and I got a picture with Robert De Niro. So I won Tribeca. I got the picture. I landed the whale.
1: And after last night's game, he's one of millions in this city who each feel like a winner. Mandalit Del Barco, NPR News.

0: This is All Things Considered from NPR News. Food waste is a major issue in the U.S. The latest estimate from the nonprofit ReFed is that a quarter of all food products get thrown out. Cooking with leftovers can help you reduce waste and get more bang for your buck at the grocery store. But LifeKit contributor Emily Seiner found that it also can make cooking just a lot more fun. She talked to some chefs about changing the way we think about leftovers.
1: When Margaret Lee was a kid, she observed her mother doing something unusual.
2: She used to like to save takeout sauces from every restaurant. So she would have ketchup from one restaurant, barbecue sauce from another restaurant, maybe some kind of soy sauce or duck sauce from a Chinese restaurant.
1: And then she would mix them all together and use this super sauce to cook a chicken.
2: Honestly, it was usually really good.
1: Years later, when Lee and her sister wrote a cookbook called Perfectly Good Food, they dedicated it to their mom and her rescuing of takeout sauces, because this was a formative lesson. It showed them that you can find creative ways to use up just about any ingredient in your kitchen.
3: I don't think there's almost anything in my kitchen that isn't made out of something else.
1: Tamar Adler is a chef and author of The Everlasting Meal. And her whole cooking philosophy is that leftovers and the odds and ends of ingredients are just as valuable as anything else you cook with. Or put a different way, the end of one meal is the beginning of the next. Maybe you have some leftover rice lying around from earlier in the week. Adler says rice that's old is actually ideal for making fried rice.
3: I will, you know, saute some aromatics, so maybe some ginger, garlic, onion. And then if I have rice, I will add rice to that. And then whatever other leftover bit there is. So maybe there's like a little bit of beans left.
1: And just because the meal is built from leftovers doesn't mean Adler treats it like a second-class dish. She gives these ingredients new life in their new form.
3: Making it more flavorful and crispy and then spicy, and then usually adding like a squeeze of lemon.
1: It's all about building up your arsenal of go-to recipes that are flexible enough to use up just about any ingredient. For example, Lee saves all the ends of bread, puts them in a freezer bag, and when it's full, you've got the foundation of a savory bread pudding.
2: You soak your bread in milk or cream, and you add in eggs, and I like to add in all the different cheese bits that I can find from foraging my fridge. And then it can take just about any other meat or vegetable that you can think of. Generally, I just saute them with maybe onions and olive oil, and then you pile it all into a casserole dish and you bake it for about an hour. And it is so delicious.
1: Lee says once you get the hang of using more of your food, it just makes this daily chore of feeding yourself easier. Mushy blueberries can go into the freezer to be turned into a smoothie or saved in the fridge for muffins. Cheese rinds and carrot peels get turned into broth. The stalks of herbs, they taste pretty much the same as the leaves when they're blended up into a pesto or herb oil.
3: And so I would never throw those things out. They're so good.
1: Built into this philosophy is that cooking with leftovers should be an adventure. Going off script is essential to using up ingredients, and that's a good thing.
2: I think the more that you're creative in the kitchen and you take risks and you try new things, the better of a cook you become.
1: And if your attempt to use leftovers is really inedible, well, I give you permission to toss it and order takeout tonight. For NPR News, I'm Emily Seiner.

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1: For an American, opening a retirement account in Malta could mean tax avoidance or possibly tax evasion.
2: The public might look at this and say there's something really shady and creepy about this. But unlike some of these other loophole-y type things, the authors and people really believed in it.
1: On the next Planet Money, how the rich avoid taxes. And on How I Built This, two entrepreneurs get business advice from host Guy Raz and founder of Betterment, John Stein.
3: This morning at 11. 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Chicago Tribune calls the show fascinating. 3.5 stars. 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
4: I'm Janine Herbst with these headlines. Former Senate Majority Leader Republican Senator Mitch McConnell has been hospitalized, according to a spokesperson. No information on his condition or what led to his hospital stay was released. The 84-year-old isn't running for re-election and has had several recent health issues. Days before the Republican Senate runoff primary in Georgia, President Trump endorsed Congressman Mike Collins. He's facing former football coach Derek Dooley in a runoff Tuesday after no Republican won enough votes in the May 19th primary. And Ebola continues to spread in Eastern Democratic Republic of Congo, with more than 670 confirmed cases and over 135 deaths. I'm Janine Herbst, NPR News.

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1: It's All Things Considered from NPR News. I'm Adrian Florido. President Trump is celebrating his 80th birthday today with a major spectacle, a UFC match on the White House lawn. The televised fight comes at a moment when Trump is facing criticism, including from some elements of the Republican Party, for his lack of focus on core issues for the midterms. NPR's senior national political correspondent Mara Liasson has been covering the political pressure on Trump, and she joins me now. Hey, Mara.
2: Hi there.
1: So a UFC cage match at the White House is quite a birthday celebration. But as with anything in Washington, there are also politics involved. What message does this fight send?
2: Well, yes, Trump is 80 years old today. Happy birthday, Mr. President. And this cage match on the White House South Lawn comes at a time when age and generational change are big issues in the midterms. And his critics say Trump has been showing signs of decline. He's closed his eyes in White House meetings, although the White House denies he's fallen asleep. But this mixed martial arts fight at the White House today is meant to contradict that image of decline. Trump's brand is supposed to be strength and toughness, fight, fight, fight. And so this event is very on brand. His base, and he is a base politician, overlaps a lot with the UFC fighting fans, in other words, young men, particularly white non-college men. His support among that group, even though it's one of his strongest, has slipped. So in addition to being very on brand, this event is also controversial. It's very expensive. Taxpayers will be footing part of the bill.
1: Let's talk a little bit about some of the criticism coming in about this event. Is it just from Democrats, or is it also coming from his own party?
2: Well, it's publicly from Democrats and privately from Republicans, but Democrats are quick to paint this as an example of Trump not caring about regular people. He just wants to spend money on a cage match for his birthday party or the White House ballroom. Recent financial disclosures show that Trump invested tens of thousands of dollars as recently as March in the TKO Group, which is the parent company of UFC. His family members are selling commemorative coins around the event, so it presents an ongoing image of Trump enriching himself. And then there are just critics within his own party that say he should be spending more time talking about things that Americans care about, like high prices, than doing things like watching a cage match on the White House lawn.
1: Mara, what is the White House saying in response to that?
2: Well, the White House says Donald Trump, like presidents before him, can walk and chew gum at the same time. He can have big events, just like other presidents have gone golfing, and he's gone golfing, and still do the business of the presidency. They point to a possible memorandum of understanding to extend the ceasefire with Iran. They point to the operation that they say killed the leader of a drug cartel, Tren de Aragua. Plus, Trump is leaving right after the fight to head to the G7 meeting in France.
1: What else do Republicans want Trump to be doing right now?
2: I think they want him to be on message. You know, Trump has made some very unhelpful comments recently. He said he doesn't care about the midterms. He doesn't think about Americans' financial situations when he conducts the Iran war. These are all comments that are going to appear in Democratic ads this fall. So Republicans are frustrated. It's not so much that he's having the cage match, but they also want him to be talking much more about ordinary people's concerns. And they want him to be talking about things that are going to help them hold on to their majorities in Congress.
1: That's NPR's senior national political correspondent, Mara Liasson. Mara, thanks.
2: You're welcome.
1: The aliens are here.
3: People have a right to know the truth.
1: At least they are in Steven Spielberg's new movie, Disclosure Day.
4: What are you going to do?
3: Full disclosure to the whole world.
1: It is the latest film that Spielberg has directed about aliens visiting Earth. Of course, there are many other films on this subject, like last year's Oscar-nominated Bugonia.
5: Why have you shaved off my hair?
6: To prevent you from contacting your ship.
5: What ship?
6: Your mothership?
1: Or Disney Pixar's Elio.
7: You okay?
8: I'm trying to get abducted by aliens.
1: For decades, movies have explored the possibility of alien life as a way to tell a bigger story about the nature of humanity and existence. On this week's Cineplexity, our weekly movie conversation segment, we're taking a look at some of the most memorable movies about aliens in our midst. And to discuss this, we're joined by All Things Considered producer Mark Rivers, who produces these segments, and Glenn Weldon, host of Pop Culture Happy Hour. Welcome back, both of you.
4: Hey, Adrian.
7: Hey, great to be here.
1: So in this segment, we sometimes look at how movies about the same subject explore different themes.
4: Yeah.
1: Can we do that here? What are some of the different thematic buckets for alien films, Mark?
4: I think you can keep it pretty simple. There are the alien movies where the aliens come in peace, and the alien movies where the aliens do not come in peace. So thinking about the former bucket, E.T. the Extraterrestrial, Spielberg's film from 1982.
9: E.T. Home from...
4: Now, E.T. is just this adorable, ugly little thing that would never hurt a fly. In fact, he'd probably heal the fly with his, like, glowing finger of his. And all he wants to do is go home. In the latter category, you have something like Independence Day from 1996. Mm-hmm. You know, you have these, like, city-sized ships that just want to vaporize all humanity on Earth.
10: They're moving from planet to planet. Their whole civilization. After they've consumed every natural resource, they move on. And we're next.
4: Sometimes you can have something that kind of like toes the line, like The Day the Earth Stood Still from the 1950s. It's kind of a Cold War movie where the aliens do come in peace, but they also kind of come demanding peace from us, that we chill out, you know, in our nuclear arms race, and that if stuff hits the fan, it'll be on us.
11: It is no concern of ours how you run your own planet. But if you threaten to extend your violence, this Earth of yours will be reduced to a burned out cinder.
4: But ultimately, I would say that a lot of these alien movies, they're really about us. The aliens are us. They're kind of a mirror to humanity.
7: Exactly. And so how we react to them, whether we react with fear and militarism or with the kind of openness and awe and empathy that Spielberg's Stock and Trade, that's kind of telling us a lot about us.
1: You know, we've got so many movies about aliens, UFOs. You know, what is the fundamental appeal here? What itch is the alien movie scratching?
7: Proof of extraterrestrial life would change us, you know, as a culture, as a planet, as a species. Because think about it. For centuries, we thought the Earth was the center of the universe. And Galileo comes along, he proves that it isn't, and that changes everything. It loosens the stranglehold that religious dogma had on, I mean, everything, on all life, on all aspects of culture. And if we knew for a fact that, A, there's life out there, and, B, they want to hang out with us, I mean, that would change.
4: That'd be pretty cool.
7: Everything. I mean, and again, we either react with fear or with openness, and that's kind of what his new film Disclosure Day is grappling with, that tension.
4: Yeah, I think they're epistemological works at the end of the day. You know, they're about what we know, how do we know what we know. Mm-hmm. There's this really good monologue from Tommy Lee Jones in Men in Black, a childhood favorite of mine, that kind of gets
1: us
4: there.
1: That's a good one.
12: 1,500 years ago, everybody knew the Earth was the center of the universe. 500 years ago, everybody knew the Earth was flat. And 15 minutes ago, you knew that people were alone on this planet.
4: We as a culture have been obsessed with aliens since at least the end of World War II. This journalist, Garrett Graff, who wrote a book about the history of UFO sightings and kind of traces our conspiratorial mindset today back to like Roswell and Area 51, all that stuff.
1: Well, we're talking about aliens in movies because Steven Spielberg has a new one, Disclosure Day. But he also made War of the Worlds, E.T., Close Encounters of the Third Kind. How does Disclosure Day, this new movie, how does it compare to these earlier films that he made?
4: Well, it's back kind of in the more optimistic strain of Close Encounters, I would say.
7: Compared to War of the Worlds.
4: Compared to War of the Worlds, a lot more optimistic. War of the Worlds was just a mean alien movie that at the time, as Spielberg has said, was kind of his response to 9/11 and the terror that they provoked.
13: This thing, this machine, it crawled out of the ground, started torturing everything. It's killing everybody.
14: What is it? Is it terrorists?
13: This came from someplace else.
4: This was a lot more optimistic comparatively.
1: What's it about?
4: Disclosure Day is about the fact that aliens are here, and they have been here, but that the government has been covering up, the government kind of in partnership with this kind of big tech private entity. And Joss O'Connor plays a man who worked for this private company, and he seeks to reveal the existence of aliens to the world. But it's really not about that. It's kind of more about, like, it's more so about a plea for monoculture, a plea for collective catharsis.
15: What's happening to me?
16: People are starved for the truth.
4: This is a movie that posits that we would all be watching network TV at the same moment when, you know, more than likely, at least some of us would be watching the Knicks game. You know what I mean? So there's a little bit of a naivete to this film.
7: Yeah, in theory, it's about what a lot of his films are about, which is like any organization, any entity that tries to keep the truth away from the people is evil, because truth has to come out. And we just have fundamentally different understandings of how we'd react as a species. But, you know, you go to Spielberg for hope.
1: When you personally want to ponder whether we are or are not alone, what movies do you go back to over and over and again? Glenn, why don't you start?
7: My tastes run to the bigger picture, the sociological. Mm-hmm. So Alien Nation, two words, is a 1988 film starring James Caan and Mandy Patinkin. That's about alien refugees who come to Earth and try to assimilate.
15: How long did it take you to learn English?
17: 3 months.
15: 3 months?
17: Yes. We learn quickly. We adapt. It is our strength.
7: But they get treated as an underclass, and they have to deal with racism in a lot of different forms. That is a surprisingly smart little movie, but I always come back to They Live, my favorite Alien Among Us movie.
18: Look at them, they're everywhere!
7: This is a very low-budget 1988 John Carpenter film that really goes all in on its B-movie status.
4: Oh, yeah.
7: That actually turns out to be, I think you would agree, Mark, a pretty solid satire about how aliens have lived among us for a long time, and they are keeping us docile and subservient by feeding us these subliminal messages to conform.
4: Pulling the wool over our eyes, man.
7: Submit. Accept the patriarchy. Embrace capitalism.
19: You do it to your own kind.
20: What's the threat? We all sell out every day. Might as well be on the winning team.
7: It's very smart. It's very funny. It stars the wrestler Rowdy Piper. It's a hoot is what it is.
1: Mark, what about you?
4: Yeah, that also reminds me of The Brother from Another Planet. This is a kind of a cult hit from the 1980s that also kind of nods at matters of immigration and assimilation, racial persecution. Mm-hmm. And it's more of a quiet, observant film. The star is Joe Morton, who many people might know as Papa Pope in Scandal, Olivia Pope's father. He's very good here in this role where he plays essentially a mute alien from another planet who essentially crash lands in New York City.
21: I get you something to drink, brother.
22: Maybe you don't drink.
21: Man don't drink. What are you coming to a bar for?
20: Man.
4: And the underlying message of the film to me is how New York has just long been this place that can house all manner of people from different origins. Mm-hmm. And it plays today as a very anti-ICE movie as well. It's very interesting to watch the film in this climate. And then my favorite alien movie, one of my favorites, is probably Under the Skin from Jonathan Glazer.
23: Think I'm pretty?
24: I think I'm gorgeous.
23: Definitely. Good.
4: Scarlett Johansson plays an alien that takes the form of a woman that is kind of ensnaring men and for who knows what. But the movie is more so about what happens when a body develops a consciousness, or when a consciousness develops a body, and like what even is either thing. That sounds like very heady, but like why I keep coming back to it is that it just has these just unforgettable sights and sounds. The score from Mika Levy is something like you've never heard before. These inky, impenetrable voids that Johansson's alien character entraps these men in. Like some of my favorite movies, it's unsolvable.
7: Yep, great pick.
1: Well, thanks to both of you for coming back to talk about movies. We've been talking about alien movies with NPR's Mark Rivers and Glenn Weldon. Thanks for joining us.
4: You're welcome.
7: Thank you.
1: This week on June 19th, communities across the U.S. will celebrate Juneteenth, the holiday that commemorates the day in 1865 that the last enslaved people in the U.S., in Texas, learned that slavery had been abolished, that they were free. Corina Torralba Harrington always celebrated this day with her family growing up in northern Mexico.
25: We always called it El Baile de los Negros, or El Día del Negro, or El 19, or the Day of the Black, or the 19th. And that was like our celebration. I didn't know that anybody else celebrated that.
1: Torralba Harrington was born in Nacimiento, a tiny Mexican town near the border with Texas. She knew her ancestors and the ancestors of many people in town were Black, but not much more.
25: You know, we didn't really know the history.
1: She and many there had long thought their celebration each June 19th was to commemorate the day the town was founded. But that began to change when, in 2015, she went looking for the graves of her grandparents in southern Texas.
25: When my brother and I arrived to that cemetery, we found so much more than what we thought. You know, we were like, why is it the Seminole Cemetery?
1: The Seminoles were a mixed-race community that formed when Black people escaping slavery in southern states found refuge with Native American Seminoles in Florida. Her graveside discovery stunned her.
25: Because I didn't even know that we were black from the Seminoles of Florida.
1: She set off on a journey to learn the history and her family's ties to it. She learned that some black Seminoles in Florida, fearing they could once again lose their freedom, kept going.
25: And they decided to come to Mexico since slavery had already been abolished there and work for the Mexican government at the borders, protecting the borders in Mexico.
1: Torralba took trips across the South. In South Carolina, she was knocked over to hear songs she recognized from her childhood.
25: You know, the songs that they sing there, some of them are songs that we still preserve in El Nacimiento. The spirituals that our ancestors sang, I was just like, this is our connection, you know, this is how we're connected.
1: And in Texas, where she now lives and where African Americans have long celebrated Juneteenth, she finally drew the connection.
25: I realized that the Juneteenth celebration that was celebrated here in Texas was the same celebration that we celebrated in Mexico.
1: Her hometown celebration, she realized, was part of something much bigger. Karina Torralba Harrington now discusses with people there their connections to Black and Indigenous people struggling for their freedom.
25: Our celebration is just like a big family reunion. Everybody talks to everybody. The young kids, men, women on horses. The food's free for everybody. Anybody that comes can eat. We celebrate in solidarity with our brothers and sisters in the United States.
1: That's Karina Torralba Harrington on her Mexican family's and hometown's connection to Juneteenth.

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3: This is WBEZ with a weather update. We should have mostly sunny skies today with a high of 72. Tonight, mostly clear with a low of 54. And tomorrow, sunny with a high of 76. 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
5: In 2021, the IRS became aware that they were missing out on millions in revenue because of a tax treaty with Malta.
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8: Live from NPR News in Washington, I'm Janine Herbst. President Trump says the U.S. has reached a deal with Iran that includes reopening the Strait of Hormuz and removing the U.S. blockade. The Prime Minister of Pakistan, which has been mediating the talks, says it will be signed in Switzerland on Friday. The U.S. and Israel started the war in Iran more than 3 months ago. President Trump is endorsing Congressman Mike Collins just days before a runoff election on Tuesday in Georgia's closely watched U.S. Senate race. Alex Hemlick from member station WABE has more.
9: Trump announced his endorsement in a post on social media. Trump called Collins a warrior and said he was supported by, quote, the most highly respected MAGA patriots in Georgia and beyond. The endorsement, again, pits the president against Georgia's Republican Governor Brian Kemp, who has endorsed Collins' opponent in the runoff, former football coach Derek Dooley. Trump and Kemp had dueled over Georgia's election results in 2020 when the president falsely claimed fraud in his loss to President Joe Biden. The winner of this runoff will face Democratic incumbent Senator John Ossoff in what is likely to be one of the most expensive races in the midterm elections. For NPR News, I'm Alex Homick in Atlanta.
8: In Missouri, a plane carrying skydivers has crashed shortly after takeoff from Butler Airport today. State Highway Patrol says all 12 on board were killed. Bates County Sheriff Chad Anderson.
10: Today at 11:30 this morning, we had a plane crash on the property of the airport. We are treating that as a national or as a mass casualty.
8: The NTSB is investigating the crash. In eastern Congo, Ebola continues to spread with more than 670 confirmed cases and over 135 deaths as response teams struggle to get the outbreak under control. Emmett Livingstone has more.
11: I'm here in Rwampara Ebola Treatment Center, and I'm in an Ebola ward with doctors going from isolated room to isolated room checking on Ebola patients. All of us are in full protective gear, which includes a bib, two layers of clothing, several layers of gloves, goggles, a mask. It's difficult to describe the level of discomfort wearing one of these suits. It's very difficult to breathe. And on top of that, the goggles fog up, so it's also difficult to see. These are the conditions under which doctors have to work. The Ebola patients themselves, some of them appear to be in a great deal of pain. We heard some people crying out. The doctors said that at a certain stage of the Ebola virus disease, the whole body aches and it's extremely painful.
8: Emmett Livingstone reporting from Ituri, the DRC. Republican Senator Mitch McConnell is hospitalized, according to his spokesperson. Information on his condition or why he was hospitalized hasn't been released. Last year, the 84-year-old former Senate Majority Leader said he wouldn't run for re-election. He has suffered a series of health problems in recent years. This is NPR. It's day four of the FIFA World Cup, co-hosted here in the U.S. One of the most surprising match results so far has a direct impact on America's chances. NPR's Becky Sullivan has more.
12: Saturday night's game between Turkey and Australia was a preview of the next two opponents for the U.S. men's team in this World Cup. Australia was the underdog. Turkey has more players in Europe's top-tier leagues, including bona fide stars like Real Madrid's Arda Güler and the Juventus attacker Kenan Yıldız. But the Socceroos stunned Turkey by winning 2-0. That sets up next Friday's USA-Australia game to be a big one. If the Americans win, they will be in the driver's seat for their group and a great position in the knockout bracket. In other games, Brazil and Morocco drew 1-1, as did Qatar and Switzerland. Curaçao officially became the smallest country ever to play in the World Cup. In a tough debut, they faced four-time champion Germany, who blew them out 7-1. Becky Sullivan, NPR News.
8: At the weekend box office, Steven Spielberg's Disclosure Day took the top spot with an estimated $44 million in ticket sales. That film cost a reported $115 million to produce. In second place, the indie horror film Obsession, with $19 million in its fourth weekend. So far, it's made $224 million worldwide, and that film cost less than $1 million to produce. In third place, the Wayans Brothers Scary Movie sequel with $14 million. It's the sixth film in that franchise, and rounding out the top five, A24's Horror Backrooms and Masters of the Universe. 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
5: People go to incredible lengths to pay the smallest amount of taxes. Sometimes in legal ways, sometimes in less than legal ways, in the shadows. And it's not always clear which is which. Figuring that out? That used to be the job of Carolyn Schenck. She spent nearly two decades at the IRS. And she says the way the IRS uncovered the newest, hottest tax crimes ran the gamut.
17: Surveillance, wiretaps, old school trash pools, which is obviously a phenomenal source of information.
5: Yeah.
17: Kind of dirty, but, you know, could be very
5: fruitful. I'm shocked y'all still do that. That's incredible.
17: Mm-hmm.
5: Then, of course, there are the times when people reach out to them and say, I've got information. I'd like to whistleblow.
17: We've seen people come forward and sit with, you know, in a dark room or a bag on their head, and they've gone through the most intricate banking details.
5: Have you been in one of those interviews?
17: Not with a bag over my head.
5: She says the bag thing is just a term of art. Sometimes, though, people are afraid to talk, even anonymously. Carolyn says one time, after a long day at a conference, she got to her hotel room.
17: And someone shoved, and I'm not sure how they even did it because it was so thick, an enormous manila envelope with a whole bunch of bank documents in it underneath my hotel room door, which was totally unnerving because...
5: How did they know where I was staying?
17: Exactly.
5: She says she changed rooms, and the documents, they turned into a case. Can you say any more details about it?
17: No, other than I was extremely freaked out. And I also was thinking to myself, you know, what if this thing got shoved and stuck? Like, they should have put it in two different envelopes, right?
5: Yeah, I mean, come on, guys.
17: Right.
5: The case I wanted to talk with Carolyn about came from a much less dramatic tip. And it really paints a picture of how hard it is to draw a clear line between what is okay and what is not when it comes to taxes. Carolyn first heard about this questionable tax move in 2021. She was at a meeting with another top IRS lawyer.
17: He just said, there's this weird thing out there that I think taxpayers are doing. This maybe is the new thing. What do you think about it? And I said, where is it? And he said, Malta. And I said, what?
5: Yes, Malta. Tiny island nation in the middle of the Mediterranean, known for amazing beaches and, apparently, an attractive tax arrangement with the U.S. that was helping Americans avoid paying piles and piles of taxes.
17: I think I was oscillating between a woe and WTF.
5: Hello and welcome to Planet Money. I'm Nick Fountain, here with Lauren Loricchio, reporter over at the nonprofit tax reporting outlet Tax Notes. Lauren, hi.
18: Hi, how are you?
5: I'm well, thanks. Normally, the world of tax can be kind of dry and procedural, but Lauren, I have this theory about you, and that's that you have this deadpan matter-of-fact way about you that somehow gets tax lawyers to open up and spill all of their dirtiest secrets. What do you think about that theory?
18: I think you're wrong.
5: Really?
18: No, I think you're probably right. I'm just a tax nerd. I can't help it.
5: All right, well, today, how do the rich avoid taxes? We try to trace how a loophole is born and...
18: how it dies.
5: And is maybe put on life support. You might call this a tale of a tax shelter, an anatomy of an avoidance.
18: The life cycle of a loophole.
5: And you have secret recordings.
18: I do.
5: Ooh.
19: There is a litany of reasons why the IRS is going to lose. If they had any brains, they would be stopping right now and going back to...
1: 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This is NPR.
5: To be clear, it is perfectly fine and reasonable and understandable to want to pay as little in taxes as possible. When you do that legally, we call it tax avoidance. This story is about the mushy area between tax avoidance and doing illegal things to avoid taxes, tax evasion. And it turns out the line between those two things is not hard and fast. It's ever changing and contested. People and the government are constantly pushing it back and forth. It's a battlefield. And because it is a battlefield, people don't love to talk openly about their tactics. I've made many calls for this story where people say, I would want to talk to you, but my lawyer says, don't do it.
18: Welcome to my life.
5: Yes. But one person who, Lauren, you suggested might agree to go on the record and try to help us understand how the wealthy move their money around to pay fewer taxes is Andrew Gradman.
18: Andrew is a tax lawyer, and he's looked into the Malta loophole.
5: And what we wanted to learn from Andrew in particular was how exactly these loopholes came into existence. Like, where did this all start? Who discovered it?
20: You're asking the human story about who thought of it and then, you know, what kind of a bath were they thinking of when they said Eureka, which is pleasant.
5: That's exactly what I'm looking for.
20: Yeah, tell me about the bath.
18: Andrew says we cannot definitively figure out who this came from.
5: But we have some clues as to where it came from. It all started because of a treaty with Malta, the U.S.-Malta Tax Treaty of 2008.
20: And boy, treaties are complicated.
5: Yeah, I did not know this before working on the story, but Lauren, you taught me we have tax treaties with many countries.
18: In alphabetical order, Armenia, Australia, Austria, Azerbaijan, Bangladesh.
5: All right, I'm going to stop you there. There are dozens of them.
18: More than 50.
5: And the general idea is the U.S. is unique. We tax our citizens' income
0: even when they live outside of the U.S. But we generally do not like to tax their income that has already been taxed by the country they're living in. So we create treaties, like the one with Malta, which say, among other things, if Malta has already taxed this, we won't, and vice versa.
18: It's like a prenup, but for taxes. And this treaty with Malta, it left a few key details up for interpretation.
0: Yes. In particular, details about how each country would tax retirement accounts. The context here is that when the U.S. and Malta were drafting this treaty, there was this relatively new retirement account in the U.S. called the Roth IRA. Roth, you might remember from the haze of trying to figure out retirement options, allow you to put your already taxed money into an account, let it grow, and then when you reach a certain age, you can take it out tax-free. Which Andrew says is all fine and good until an American moves to some other country and that country wants to tax what's supposed to be tax-free.
20: We didn't have a system that would protect the U.S. worker who moves to a foreign country, takes the money out to retire, expecting that it'll be tax-free, but finds that the foreign country, under the treaty, has the right to tax it for some other reason.
0: So the drafters of that tax treaty with Malta put in language that says, if a U.S. retirement account is going to be tax-exempt, then Malta will also exempt it from taxes, and vice versa.
18: Yeah, and this ended up being very important, because a few years later, Malta created their own Roth-like retirement accounts to help their citizens save more money.
0: Right, and these accounts were much more lucrative than the American ones. Because in the U.S., the amount of money you can put into Roth is capped. It's actually pretty small. And if you have assets like stocks or real estate or fancy paintings that have gone up a lot in value, you can't put those in. You have to sell them first and pay taxes on the gains. But these Maltese accounts were way supercharged. They allowed people to put in unlimited amounts, and not just cash, but whatever, real estate, ownership of a company, Bitcoin, then sell it and pull out the proceeds entirely tax-free, starting when people hit 50 years old.
18: And because of the U.S.'s tax treaty with Malta, it seemed like the U.S. would need to abide by those rules too.
0: Which means, in theory, if Americans stashed their appreciated assets in these Maltese accounts, then sold them, and took the proceeds back to the U.S., the IRS couldn't tax them. So if you were a tax lawyer trying to figure out how to help your favorite client avoid paying capital gains taxes on her Google stock, you'd have hit the jackpot. This was an enormous loophole just sitting there for the using and seemingly legit. You might be tempted to yell about it from the rooftops.
18: Nah, that's not something that people actually do, because if they're loud about it, the government might come and close the loophole.
0: Maybe they don't yell it from the rooftops, but they do pitch their wealthy clients. And it is rare for normies like me to see those pitches. But Lauren, you actually got your hands on one of them.
18: Yeah, I got some of those materials.
0: It's a pitch deck put together by people selling this loophole idea that was passed around behind closed doors. How did you get your hands on that?
18: Someone shared it with me. This one's from Dominion Fiduciary Services,
0: which is like an international money manager. And this is its sales pitch for Americans to use a loophole. Like, for example, they talk about this made-up person, Max Franklin, a venture capitalist at a boutique private equity firm in New York, who owns a chunk of a company that's about to be sold for $15 million profit.
18: So the materials say he would have to pay federal and New York tax on the gain of approximately $4.725 million. But the bottom line is that he would, quote, really prefer to have the full amount available for his retirement.
0: Luckily, the pitch goes on, if Max hires the right people, there is a way for him to avoid this. Because of Malta's amazing retirement laws, if he just puts a chunk of the company into a Maltese retirement account, when the company is sold, the proceeds will land in his account tax-free. And when he hits 50, he can start getting his money out, also tax-free, without ever setting foot in Malta, because of our amazing tax treaty with Malta.
18: Andrew says, unlike a lot of loopholes, this one actually had an air of legitimacy. So people started to advertise it publicly in law journals.
0: Saying, yeah, we know this looks too good to be true, but whether it was a mistake or not, it's right there in the treaty.
20: Unlike some of these other loophole-y type things, the authors and people really believed in it.
0: Uh-huh.
20: I think that's really important to emphasize.
0: Uh-huh.
20: The public might look at this and say there's something really shady and creepy about this, but I think the fact that they published public articles about this meant they really believed in it and that they were not trying to hide anything.
0: But it seems like they also knew this might not last for long. Like, there was a ticking clock. Talking about this publicly meant the IRS would see it and take a good hard look.
20: A tax loophole is a wasting asset. If you really believe that this was a mistake that was made, then you know it has a limited life.
0: Huh.
20: And so you have to figure out, how do I squeeze the juice out of it as much as possible?
0: And squeeze they did.
18: Yeah, my sources say hundreds of taxpayers use the loophole, and they estimate billions of dollars went into these accounts. One attorney told my colleague that his client had between $100 and $300 million stashed away in Malta.
0: And when those taxpayers put that money in there, nobody was giving them any trouble. That didn't happen until the next chapter of the story.
18: The crackdown.
0: Right. This next part is about the moment that line between legit loophole and illegitimate tax shelter comes into focus. These tax professionals have been pushing on one side of that line. Now the government is going to start pushing back from the other side. Which brings us back to Carolyn, the lawyer who spent nearly two decades at the IRS. In 2021, she says, the IRS was soliciting from their staff candidates for this list they put together every year where they call out tax schemes that people should be very wary of. Like, do this at your own risk because it might come back to bite you. It's called the Dirty Dozen List.
17: I mean, I guess it sounds a lot sexier than it probably is. but it's literally like a laundry list of all of these abusive schemes.
18: Everyone at the IRS is duking it out to get their favorite tax scheme on the list.
0: And Carolyn is digging into the Malta thing.
17: I called up my friends, the lovely agents at the Offshore Compliance Initiative Group. And these are awesome crack agents. I mean, they scraped a lot of the data that we already had. They did a deep dive to any mention of it on the internet, on YouTube, on any of these videos, on any of these websites. We also floated it around to some of the private practitioners at the time.
0: That means tax lawyers?
17: Tax lawyers, yeah. Right. Said, hey, have you heard of this? And they more or less confirmed that they were aware of this and aware of, you know, clients that were doing this. You know, we seem to be the only ones who weren't invited to this party.
0: And she says, one way the IRS figures out if something is legit or not is whether there's any economic logic to it other than avoiding taxes.
18: There's a technical term for this that holds up in tax court, the economic substance doctrine.
17: What is the real purpose of this?
0: Like, is there a business reason a person or a company might need a Maltese account?
17: Does this make economic sense other than the purpose of doing a turn and burn on the asset and then sheltering the gain? It does not.
0: Yeah, it did not. So she nominated it for that year's Dirty Dozen list, arguing that putting your highly appreciated assets into a Maltese retirement account, like imaginary Max Franklin sticking his chunk of a company in there, is a tax shenanigan, a move that ultimately denies the American government and people the money they're due.
17: My pitch was, this is an incredibly abusive scheme. We got to put this out there because it seems legitimate. We think taxpayers are going to get pulled into this. We need to get the word out there. This has got to go.
18: In 2021, the IRS makes its first big public announcement that it's aware of the Malta loophole and skeptical.
0: It sends out a big press release saying putting appreciated assets into Maltese retirement accounts in order to avoid taxes is probably sketchy. We're looking into it and officially adding it to the Dirty Dozen. Is that a huge day for you? Just walk into the office with a lot of bravado. We got him.
17: Drop the list. Boom. I mean, it was a shot across the bow to those promoters out there like, hey, we see you, you know, but then also to the taxpayers like, hey, we got you. Like, don't do this.
0: Yeah. Dirty Dozen activated, industry put on notice. But the loophole was still out there. They needed to figure out a way to truly close it. And it turned out that inside of the treaty, there contained a little important take backsies clause, which said, basically, if there's something that's not clearly defined in the treaty, we can come back to it.
18: And so, in late 2021, the IRS and Maltese officials met and clarified something.
0: They said, oh, by the way, when the treaty said the U.S. would honor the terms of these Maltese retirement accounts for Americans, it didn't mean that Americans could put in highly appreciated assets. It meant they could deposit their already taxed cash, just like in the U.S. In other words, no real estate, no Bitcoin, no chunks of companies. And just like that, less than a year after Carolyn first learned about the loophole, the IRS was able to clarify a previously mushy-mouthed area of tax law.
17: It was awesome. I mean, the flash to bang is pretty fast, right? I mean, there was a very short period of time that transpired here. And then all of a sudden, we're standing here with our treaty partner right next to us, standing in a joint statement.
0: This was a scary time for people who did this Malta thing and the whole cottage industry that encouraged them to do it. Because the government had sort of shifted that line between legitimate and illegitimate. They said, you cannot use that loophole. And actually, you maybe never could.
18: So like the wealthiest Americans always do, they said, okay, we won't.
0: No, of course they didn't do that. The tax lawyers and wealth managers and peddlers of these Maltese retirement accounts started to organize.
3: I'm here.
18: In early 2022, they had their first meeting. It was a video call.
3: So how many people have you got coming on the call?
18: Someone recorded it, and I ended up with a copy.
3: 20-some-ish scheduled.
0: Now, in these tapes you're hearing, nobody's saying anything illegal. They're not a gotcha kind of recording. What's extraordinary about them is that we don't usually get to hear how the wealthiest Americans or the tax professionals who help them push to pay less in taxes. In these tapes, you hear how malleable that line between legal loophole and not so legal

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1: Treaties are the domain of Congress, so the IRS overstepped. Their changes don't count.
2: And if you want to change the Malta Treaty, you have to follow the process that is essentially laid out in the Constitution.
3: He talks about the senators he hopes to get on their side.
2: Rand Paul potentially is a good candidate for us to talk to, because this is the kind of thing that would just drive him crazy.
1: They're also basically talking about delay tactics.
2: Is if you get one senator who decides he's going to be outraged about this, he can bring the whole place to a dead stop.
1: For some things in tax, if you can make it past the statute of limitations, you can sleep easy.
2: Over 20 members of the Senate Foreign Relations Committee, we probably only need to win one.
3: This group holds several meetings. I've listened to hours and hours of them talking. And at times, they sound pretty confident that they're going to get their way.
1: But in 2023, the IRS really goes on the offense about this. They propose a rule. We'll call it the Come Clean Rule, which says if you or someone you advise stashed your appreciated assets into a Maltese account, you got to come tell us. Come clean, pay what you owe. And if you don't, we can penalize you.
3: And there's an important political context here. This is under the Biden administration. And the IRS has all this extra money for enforcement coming in from the Inflation Reduction Act.
1: Yeah, they're hiring tons of people. The wind is at Carolyn's back. She thinks this rule has a great chance of making it officially into the Federal Register as a finalized rule.
4: I thought for sure, hey, we are going to finally be able to round out some of these issues.
1: In 2023, according to reporting by Tax Notes and others, the IRS even issued criminal summonses to gather more information on who was using these retirement accounts and who was telling them it was okay. Carolyn wouldn't go into specifics, but she says they have very powerful tools. They can go to the promoters of these schemes and say, tell me who your clients were, who hired you to set up a Maltese retirement account.
3: Or they go to parcel delivery companies like, say, FedEx, and give them a list of tax professionals they're looking at and ask, who have these people sent documents to?
4: The goal is to identify the John Doe.
1: Right.
4: And so by getting their address, like, boom, that's awesome.
1: But in the middle of this big push to close up this loophole, a few things happened. Donald Trump was elected president. Doge cleared out a bunch of IRS staff. And that guy you heard on the calls describing the industry's defense of these Maltese retirement accounts, Kenneth Keyes, he got two huge jobs in the administration.
3: Assistant Secretary of the Treasury and Acting IRS Chief Counsel, meaning Keyes became the head of all tax policy and tax enforcement in the country.
1: We reached out several times over several weeks to the Treasury and the IRS asking for an interview with Keyes. They didn't give us one, but they gave us a statement saying, Assistant Secretary Keyes has recused himself from all matters related to Malta pension plans in his capacity at Treasury and the IRS. Carolyn, if it isn't obvious, is no longer on the case. She does not work for the government anymore. Like a quarter of the IRS's staff, she left when Doge was gutting the agency.
3: After 20 years of working there, she took early retirement.
1: Did you have more work to do on the Malta thing?
4: I did. I think that I'm trying to figure out how to answer this. Yeah, I mean, there were other things to do on Malta. Yeah.
1: Meanwhile, we don't know what's going to happen with that come clean regulation at the IRS, the one that would force everyone who did this thing to reveal themselves. What is the status of this rule?
4: As far as I know, The regulation did not become final.
1: Uh-huh.
4: I think it died on the vine.
1: You think it's
4: at
1: done.
4: This point, I don't even know where it is. I think it's nowhere.
1: Which means that effort to make stark the line between legit loophole and illegitimate tax shelter, which started back in 2021, has so far not succeeded.
3: Carolyn now works for a big fancy law firm. So she's on the other side of things, defending clients against the IRS.
1: Nothing to do with Malta, though. Her law firm does have clients who are involved in the Malta thing, and it was among many firms that joined those strategizing calls. But that was long before Carolyn's time, and she has recused herself from any Malta cases. Since she's recused from the cases and is outside of government now, Carolyn

0: can't really say what's happening with the government's efforts to close the Malta loophole. All we know is that they haven't publicly moved on it for a while. How do you feel about that?
1: Well, I think the government missed an opportunity to not only, you know, protect the Treasury and the FISC, but also to help taxpayers from, you know, either getting put into these schemes or being convinced to be put into these schemes. So it's disappointing.
0: Yeah. Did you say the FISC? Is that how you say the fiscal situation of the U.S.?
1: Like protecting the bank account of the gov. I mean, right? Like America's checking account, right?
0: Before I worked on this story, and maybe this is naive, I kind of assumed that tax law was pretty black and white. Like, if the IRS says something is off limits and you get caught, you got to pay. Their word wins. I did not know that you could just fight back against the feds, tell them that off limits line that you're so sure of, you're wrong, and that you could maybe win. In other words, I thought the Ben Franklin maxim, nothing is certain except death and taxes, was true. Now I'm not so sure about the taxes thing. If you are in the mood for more Planet Money in your life, and I know you are, I have a suggestion for you. It is free. 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You will not regret it. Lauren, an extra special thanks to you for bringing us this story. And who else at Tax Notes should we thank for helping with this story?
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0: Thank you, guys. 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This episode of Planet Money was produced by Luis Gallo with help from Emma Peasley. It was edited by Marianne McCune. It was fact-checked by Sierra Juarez, engineered by Sina Lafredo and Robert Rodriguez. Alex Goldmark is Planet Money's executive producer. I'm Nick Fountain.
2: I'm Lauren Loricchio.
0: This is NPR. Thank you for listening. And coming up next on the How I Built This Advice line, host Guy Raz is joined by the founder of Betterment, John Stein. Together, they're answering questions from up-and-coming entrepreneurs. And John shares the advice he wished he'd heard when he was starting out.
3: One thing that I have been shocked by as I've been advising more and more folks is just how hard it is to find that early product market fit. And once you've got it, lean in and give yourself some grace that it's going to take some time to find it. You know, you just got to keep talking to customers. You got to keep finding people and you'll figure it out.
0: Stick around after the break for How I Built This.
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10: 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And make sure to tell us how to reach you. All right, let's get to it. Joining me this week is Betterment founder and chair John Stein. John, welcome back to the show.
3: Thanks, Guy. Great to be here with you.
10: It's great to have you. You were first on the show. We told the story of Betterment in 2018. The story basically started in 2008 after the financial crisis when you had been working for a firm and you kind of got laid off and had to start again. A quick question about starting a business in sort of uncertain economic times, because you started this during a downturn when a lot of people were like, what? You want to start an investment firm? What are you doing? But actually, in many ways, it was the right time to start because it was sort of the bottom of the market. And I hear from young people that and, you know, I'm hearing it again and again, that the idea of starting a business seems scary right now. There's so much uncertainty. But I wonder how you sort of think about starting a business during, you know, a moment like this where we just don't know where we're heading.
3: You're exactly right. Right now, I think there are opportunities for people to get started, especially when other people are fearful. And I've been reading about, say, the period of 1929 and the great stock market.
10: Yes, we're all reading the book by Andrew Sorkin.
3: I read the Andrew Ross Sorkin's book.
10: Yes. Yep.
3: Really enjoyed it. And it was a good reminder that people were still starting things, people had to. Mm-hmm. I've also been watching old videos. I got a bunch of old reels that I found at my grandmother's house converted to digital. And I've been watching this footage from the 1930s.
10: Family footage?
3: Family footage.
10: Wow.
3: That my great-grandfather and great-great-grandfather were taking on these old 16-millimeter reels. And it's black and white without sound. And the incredible thing is life goes on. Here they are at Clam Bake in 1935. Here they are, you know, on vacation in their car. And it's a good reminder that despite the headlines, life goes on.
10: Yeah, for sure. All right, we'll cross our fingers that we don't have a market crash soon. Why don't we take our first call and maybe we can give some advice that will be helpful and could avoid some anxiety. What do you think?
3: Let's do it.
10: All right, let's go. Let's welcome our first caller to the Advice Line. You're on with John Stein, founder of Betterment. Tell us your name, where you're calling from, and just a little bit about your business, please.
11: Hi, Guy. Hi, John. My name is Dan Chris. I'm calling from Longview, Washington. I'm the co-founder of Heretic Yerba. We focus on clean, natural caffeine using yerba mate and guayusa. Right now, we sell loose leaf blends with energy drinks, bottled fresh brewed yerba mate, and coffee shop concentrates in development.
10: All right, cool. Welcome to the show, Dan. Heretic Yerba. So yerba mate, we did Guayaquil on this show. It's a pretty big national brand. It is a tea mainly grown like Brazil and Argentina, right?
11: Yeah. Yep. And then guayusa is a cousin to yerba mate, also caffeinated holly plant. Out of Ecuador.
10: Got it. And mainly selling direct to consumer?
11: Yeah, direct to consumer, wholesale. We're starting to get into grocery stores as well. One of our biggest issues was getting enough inventory, but we've since secured that. And then through markets and yeah.
10: All right. It's a particularly interesting product because Guayaquil did a lot of work to educate American consumers on what yerba mate is because they had to spend like 20 years explaining it. So a lot of people know what it is, but how did you get into it?
11: Yeah, they're actually the ones who kind of led me into it. I was working a lot of graveyard shifts and drinking a lot of coffee.
10: What were you doing?
11: Air traffic controller for about 14 years.
3: Thank you for your service.
10: Thank you for keeping me safe. All right.
11: Now I get to drink yerba mate and hang out. This is much less stressful.
10: Right, I bet. So you were doing that and drinking caffeinated beverages to stay awake?
11: Lots and lots of coffee. And the acid in coffee was really affecting my stomach. And it took a couple years. And finally, the doctor was like, you have to stop drinking this. So I stumbled upon it through Guayaquil, their yellow energy drink cans. But I wanted to get away from all the sugar. So I kind of went down the rabbit hole and started drinking like actual yerba mate. And when I started giving to friends and family, a lot of them still thought it was a little too bitter, too earthy. So I found this guayusa and I started blending it into the mate and it really smoothed it out quite a bit. And that's when friends and family started drinking and that's kind of when the light bulb went off.
10: And it has more caffeine than black tea, right? But not as much as coffee.
11: Yeah, that's correct. So just under coffee, but more than tea. We just tell people it's like tea with a kick.
10: Got it. And you started this in 2023, you said, right?
11: Yeah, about 2023. We really started pushing it around 2024, the spring of 2024.
10: And how are you? How's business doing? Give us a sense of what you guys expect to do in sales this year.
11: It's good. This year, we'll probably do about 60,000, about double what we did last year, and expected to double that again next year. Like, our biggest thing was getting enough inventory in. Everything we'd import, we would just sell. So it was tough to push to a grocery store if we couldn't keep up with stocks. But now we've gotten that kind of figured out.
10: All right. And before we dive in further, what's your question for us?
11: Yeah. We're at the point now where we have several strong growth paths opening up at once. If different channels are loose leaf business, the energy drinks, we're working on a coffee shop concentrate. Each one have different potential, but also need different expertise, capital, and timing. How do founders decide what to focus on first and how much to invest in each path while losing focus, slowing momentum, or spreading ourselves too thin?
10: Yeah. All right. Great questions. Johnson, I want to bring you in. Any thoughts or questions for Dan before we tackle his question?
3: I want to say first, Dan, that I spent a semester in college living in South America. And most of that time I was in Uruguay. And I took up mate drinking there myself. I brought home one of the gourd mate. And,
10: so you're serious. You're like full on.
3: I loved it. I loved, you know, I loved the difference of it. I loved the ritual of it. Yeah. Exactly. There's some ritual around it. And what stands out to me, Dan, is that you're not just selling mate. You're really reframing the category for an American consumer, right? I'm checking out your site as you're talking, and it looks like, I like how you're talking about using a pour over or a French press and things like this, like making it more accessible for this market.
11: 100%. That's exactly what we're trying to push into. We're trying to get the energy drink drinkers to drink more natural, and trying to get the Yerba Mate drinkers to kind of think outside the box.
3: Yeah. To your question about channels, if you had to pick one of these channels to be the engine and think about the others as just proof points, which would you want to be the real growth engine for you over the next 12 to 18 months?
11: I fully see the energy drink cans being the big channel, but also the hardest to get into just given the drink industry. The coffee shop concentrates, we have a list of coffee shops that want mate there. I think that'd probably be the easier of them. The actual physical leaf that we do now, our loose leaf, like that's the core business, but that's the hardest out of all of them. So each one kind of has their own pros and cons, if you will.
3: Makes sense. And do you feel like one of them is teaching you more? Maybe some are faster to generate revenue and others you get faster learnings. How do they have differences in that way?
11: Yeah. So that's the other thing. It's like all of this is pretty new to us. So we've been kind of like fumbling through this, but we've been learning a lot. I don't know how the cans are going to go. So we're still in the development of that. I've been working with formulators. I don't know what the feedback from the customers is going to be on that. And I feel like that's probably going to be the least information that I could get because it's going to be sitting in a grocery store or a gas station. That's going to be pretty anonymous when people are buying it. The coffee shop, I can really get a lot of feedback from baristas and coffee people. And then our loose leaf, I'm there with them. I'm selling it to people. I get a lot of feedback on that. So I learn a lot from that.
10: You know, it strikes me that what you sell is a caffeine delivery beverage, right? It's like an alternative caffeine platform. I mean, you're calling it yerba, you don't even call it mate, right? I think because people who know about mate know that it requires like a gourd and there's a ritual and there's a certain temperature, right? And like a metal straw. And it seems like you're trying to make this really accessible, like
11: 100%.
10: Just brew it, just make it. And
11: exactly. It. We actually have like a saying on our site, your drink, your rules, just however you want to make it. We just tell people, however you make tea or coffee, make yerba mate. Because a lot of people come with that stigma that's like, oh, I have to do it this way. And it's like, no, 90% of our customers don't do it that way.
3: I think to your question around channels, Dan, I've seen firsthand at Betterment and at other companies that I've advised over the years how too many simultaneous growth paths can dilute focus, even if they're all promising and maybe they're all things you want to do in the long run. I think that you can sequence things. You can pick a primary lane for this current next chapter or next 6 months. You decide the term. But as a rule of thumb, I always advise founders to pick one thing and go deep on it personally for a while. So like you as the driving force behind this, like I want you to be hands-on on the channel that you are most passionate about, either because you're growing the fastest or you're learning the most from that customer. And I heard a couple of interesting possible answers in there, and you're going to know which one to really get your arms around. You don't have to try and be perfect at everything, right, on day one.
11: Okay. I like the sequence idea. That's a good way to look at it. I think if we can have like trigger points when we can look into the next thing.
10: Yeah. You know, what's also interesting is your name is Heretic, and it reminds me a little bit of Liquid Death, which one of the great successes of Liquid Death is the community that it built around the brand where, you know, you can sell your soul to the devil and in return you get a T-shirt, right? So, if you're doing farmers markets, you really want to capture emails, right? You want to get people to if you have a club or something like that, to kind of create that community around the brand, which I think is going to be really powerful.
11: Yeah, that's a good idea.
3: Dan, you have a strong DTC site from what I can see. It looks great. The branding is strong. And you could think about your presence in stores, even if the economics aren't as what you'd want them to be, as a little bit of a customer acquisition strategy and like getting it in front of people. And then think about the retention and the second order is coming through the website.
11: That's a good way to look at it.
10: And then down the road, you want to think about I love this idea of a concentrate, because I'm imagining you would just pour a few drops or, a tablespoon into a cup of hot water. Is that how it's going to work?
11: Yeah. So we've been working with a couple of different coffee shops to have yerba mate, but for somebody to brew it like a barista, it just takes too long. So we have a formulator working on a yerba mate concentrate that would be treated just like a chai. So it'd be in a 32-ounce cardboard thing. And if a barista is making a mate latte or an iced mate or a hot mate, they can do it within seconds rather than 4 minutes.
10: Really, really interesting idea. Good luck, man. Good luck, Dan. Thanks so much for calling in. Heretic Yerba is the brand. Keep us posted.
11: Thanks, guys. Thanks, John.
3: Thank you.
10: Look at you. I didn't know you lived in Uruguay and did the whole mate thing.
3: Yeah.
10: Brush a gourd back with you to the U.S.?
3: I didn't use it as much as I thought I would, because it's such a part of the culture there. It's something people do every day. And here, the challenge is making it kind of fit in or adapting it for our culture in America, right? But he seems to be on a good path.
10: Yeah, for sure. We're going to take a quick break, but we'll be right back with another caller. Stay with us. I'm Guy Raz, and you're listening to The Advice Line right here on How I Built This.
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10: Welcome back to How I Built This. I'm Guy Raz. And if you're just joining us, you're listening to an excerpt from the How I Built This Advice Line. 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My guest today is John Stein. He's the founder of Betterment, and we are taking your calls. And John, you ready for our next caller?
3: Let's do it.
10: All right, listening to our next caller, welcome to the Advice Line. You're on with John Stein, founder of Betterment. Tell us your name, where you're calling from, and just a line or two about your business, please.
16: Hey, Guy. Hey, John. My name is Maggie McDonald. I'm calling from Atlanta, and I'm the founder of Floofball. We design soccer-themed dog toys and accessories inspired by famous teams that fans know and love, but with a unique dog twist on all of our designs.
10: Okay, cool. Welcome to the show, Maggie. So these are dog toys and accessories, so like T-shirts and stuff like that?
16: Yeah, so we basically call them like soccer kits for dogs. So okay. What they typically include is a plush soccer ball dog toy, and a matching bandana. So if you are a fan of a team that you love and you have your own jersey, well, we think a dog should have their own kit as well.
10: And so, okay, all right. So these are like, if you like a specific team, you can get the logo and the brand like on the dog, whatever accessory that you buy?
16: Kind of. So we put a unique dog twist on all of the designs. So one example that is one of our newest collections is inspired by Liverpool, but we actually make it Liverpooch. So instead of their classic logo, we have a dog with wings.
10: Oh, yes. I see. So it's like, instead of, because it's a Pegasus, I think, for Liverpool, but it's a dog.
16: Yes.
10: like with a chew toy. And I guess you can do that because legally that's like a parody. It's all protected. You're inspired by the designs, but you don't need their permission to do that.
16: Correct, which is very popular in the pet space, especially with toys. You go to a pet shop, you'll see that concept everywhere.
10: I love it. Tell me about how this idea came about.
16: Yeah, so my husband is from Argentina, and when Argentina won the World Cup back in 2022, we were, of course, very excited, very special time for our family, and we were looking for something for our dog to celebrate with us, and we couldn't find anything on the market that existed quite like what we had in mind. And so my entrepreneurial spirit really started to kick in. And I spent about 6 to 7 months trying to figure out how to build a dog toy. And I just brought it to life myself.
10: Nice. Okay, cool. I mean, the pet category is just, it's crazy. It just grows year over year. I've got two dogs, two cats. We spend a lot of money on our pets. And I have children, too. I probably spend more on my dogs. And so I totally get this. And tell me a little bit about where you're selling right now and, you know, what you expect to do in sales this year.
16: Yeah. So right now we're in four different channels. We're in direct to consumer, we're in wholesale, we're on Chewy, and we're starting to explore some professional club partnerships as well. So this year we're expecting to end the year at 75K.
10: Awesome. And before we dive in further, what's your question for us?
16: So as I just mentioned, we're in four different revenue channels, and I'm struggling as a young founder looking to scale this business, really where to put my focus for scaling. Direct-to-consumer marketing is becoming very expensive, and therefore it's become a lot slower to scale than I had originally anticipated. So with that in mind, I'm wondering if it's worth considering shifting my focus if I'm really looking to scale.
10: All right, John Stein, really interesting idea. I love it. She's got Liver Pooch and Bark Zill for Brazil, but with the same colors and Chelsea, not Chelsea, but Chulsea. It's cool. Really cool idea.
3: You built an amazing product, and I really do think this is great. I can already think of people I want to buy this for. I also think that being picked up by Chewy is real validation.
10: Big.
3: That's not just a channel for you. I mean, that says that you're meeting a high bar. It is familiar, this idea that you build this awesome thing and then you kind of cap out when people, you know, like the early word of mouth sort of like has a max. And I experienced this at Betterment, where we were, you know, we maybe hit a ceiling on retail, and we started going B2B. We started the 401k product. We started the advisory solutions product, because we realized in the long term, over the long run, those B2B businesses are the way to get scale, and then they feed you more retail customers as you go. And so I'd ask you questions like, which channel is giving you the clearest signal right now that, you know, if you focused on it, customers would keep coming back and you could add scale to it?
16: Gosh, I do think it might be our standard wholesale. We've started to gain quite a bit of traction in the back half of this year, and we've been seeing a lot more reorders than kind of when we initially started. So that's definitely been a good indication, I guess.
10: These are gift shops mainly?
16: Yeah, so we mostly, it's gift shops, pet shops, and sports shops. We actually sell a lot to like soccer specialty stores, and they actually tend to be our highest converting wholesale retail customer, and also our highest repeat rate as well.
3: And do you have a sense at the same time of which channels are giving you the most margin, at least directionally, like where you're seeing profitability?
16: Right now, it actually might be the professional club partnerships. We just started production with our first club partnership a couple months ago. And
10: what team is that?
16: It's El Paso Locomotive. It's a USL team in, you guessed it, El Paso.
10: Yeah.
16: So those margins have been our best. Yeah.
10: I mean, the other question I have is about Chewy, because Chewy is such a, I mean, I think it's the biggest distributor of pet supplies. I think bigger than Amazon when it comes to pet supplies in the U.S. And you're talking about, you know, I mean, there's an incredibly trusted brand. I mean, are you able to work with them to push it out, to promote it on their site?
16: Yeah, I guess that's kind of what I'm wondering right now. Like, maybe that would result in a greater return on my marketing spend, my marketing budget, than my direct-to-consumer marketing, just simply because of their large platform.
10: Yeah.
3: I think you've hit on something there. I think thinking about Chewy as marketing is a really interesting way to think about it. And yeah. And they would love for you to think about it that way, too.
10: Yeah.
16: Totally.
3: And you can build customer loyalty. You're going to be shipping boxes. You can put a QR code or, you put your website in the box. So when people get it, they come and they come to you directly for the next order. But rather than trying to make, full margin or full profits on every Chewy order, you can take that on D2C and pay less to acquire your customers.
16: Mm. Yeah, that's a great idea. And it honestly just gave me an idea where maybe like on the packaging itself, even to the product that I send to Chewy, like maybe I can make it even more branded than it already is to encourage the customer that buys to kind of connect back with the floofball community in a way. So it's not just like, I bought this on Chewy and forget about it, but still a way to kind of grow the brand, even though it's not direct to consumer.
10: Yeah. And I mean, I've got a child who's, believe it or not, is a fan of Everton. And like, that's the team he picked, the other team in Liverpool. And we actually went there a few years ago to see his matches. And I mean, when you love a team, like, you love everything. You buy their jerseys, you buy their stuff. I mean, this is a really, really cool idea. Congrats.
16: Thank you. Yeah, someone actually gave me the idea for Everton fans to give them Liverpool treats to feed their dogs.
10: Nice. That's a great idea, right? Because they hate
3: really
10: Liverpool so much.
3: Funny.
10: So that's a great idea.
16: Thank you.
10: Maggie McDonald, the brand is called Floofball. Good luck. Thanks for calling in.
16: Thank you so much. Pleasure.
3: Nice job.
10: John, before I let you go, a question for you, which is, now that you have all of this experience, right, having built what you built and you've been involved in advising so many founders, like, if you could go back and say, hey, I have all this experience, John, I'm going to give you some advice, what would you have wanted to know?
3: Oh, wow. Aren't we lucky to be here giving advice to folks who are just starting out? And I think that all the time. One thing that I have been shocked by as I've been advising more and more folks is just how hard it is to find that early product market fit. And once you've got it, lean in. And give yourself some grace that it's going to take some time to find it. To me, that's the sort of unpredictable part of the journey.
10: Yeah.
3: And know that, you just got to keep talking to customers. You got to keep finding people, keep talking to them, and you'll figure it out.
10: Yeah. Betterment founder John Stein. John, thanks so much, man.
3: Thanks, Guy. Always a pleasure.
10: And by the way, if you haven't heard John's original How I Built This episode, make sure to check it out. And here's one of my favorite moments from that interview.
17: I'd been up all night. I knew that I would have to deliver this amazing speech if I wanted Betterment to be successful. And this is my baby. This is the thing that I've been working on for the last 3 years. And I had a BlackBerry at the time, and the BlackBerry timestamps when you leave these notes. And I woke up in the morning and I saw every 30 minutes all night long, I had been awake and like writing down edits to my presentation. It was probably the most nerve-wracking day of my life.
10: This episode was produced by Nora Gill with music composed by Ramtin Arablouei. It was edited by John Isabella. This hour of Planet Money and How I Built This was produced by J.C. Howard. I'm Guy Raz, and you've been listening to How I Built This.
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13: We were really experiencing a slow-motion terror attack on ourselves, on our psyche, on our mentally, emotionally, psychologically, spiritually, religiously, and physically. And all of the hostages were suffering that as well in their families. And so talking about him and showing pictures of him publicly was trying to get people to care enough to galvanize them to actually take action and do something.
12: Rachel Goldberg-Polin joins me on the New Yorker Radio Hour right after the news.
21: Live from NPR News in Washington, I'm Janine Herbst. President Trump says the U.S. and Iran have come to a deal. NPR's Frank Ordonez reports this could mark the end of a four-month war that's wreaked havoc on Middle East security and also sent global energy prices surging.
22: President Trump posted on social media that, quote, "The deal with the Islamic Republic of Iran is now complete. Congratulations to all." He did not share many details, but said the agreement included Iran reopening the Strait of Hormuz and the U.S. removing its own blockade of Iranian ports. Trump added, quote, "Ships of the world, start your engines. Let the oil flow." The president has prematurely made announcements on peace deals before, and some international observers will likely be skeptical until they see greater details. But Pakistan's prime minister, who's been helping negotiate the deal, also posted that an agreement has been reached on an immediate ceasefire, and the Iranians seem to be confirming this as well. Franco Ordonez, NPR News.
21: Today is President Trump's 80th birthday, and he's spending it watching a mixed martial arts fight on the White House lawn. NPR's Mara Liasson has more.
23: The Ultimate Fighting Championship cage match on the White House South Lawn comes at a time when age and generational change are big issues in the midterms. His critics say Trump has been showing signs of decline, closing his eyes in White House meetings. But the White House denies he has fallen asleep. The mixed martial arts match today is meant to contradict that image of decline. Trump's brand is supposed to be strength, toughness, fight, fight, fight, so the event is on brand, but it's also very controversial. The match is costing taxpayers money, and Trump himself has invested tens of thousands of dollars in the parent company of the match. His family has been selling commemorative coins tied to the fight. Mara Liasson, NPR News.
21: The Federal Reserve meets this week to discuss interest rates after May's high inflation report. NPR's Stephen Bisaha reports this will also be the first press conference for Kevin Warsh as the Fed's new chair.
24: President Trump made it clear before nominating Kevin Warsh that he wants the Fed to cut interest rates. But when policymakers meet Tuesday and Wednesday, they are expected to keep rates steady. May's strong job report lessened the argument that a cut is needed. And May's consumer price index puts more pressure on the Fed to raise rates at some point after prices rose 4.2% over the last 12 months. Investors will watch closely what Warsh says for signs about the Fed's future interest rate plans. Tuesday will also provide the latest on home construction for May after the market slowed down in April. New home starts were down 9% in April from a month earlier. Stephen Bisaha, NPR News.
21: U.S. futures contracts are trading higher at this hour. Dow futures are up about 6/10%. 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Riot police fired tear gas and water cannons in clashes with stone-throwing youths during a protest today in Geneva against the G7 group of wealthy nations. This comes a day before G7 leaders, including President Trump, hold a summit in nearby France. Environmentalists, women's rights, and pro-Palestinian activists led the way. Demonstrators have expressed frustration with Trump and other G7 leaders over various issues. Swiss and French authorities deployed thousands of police for the summit that gets underway tomorrow. Lawmakers in Arizona are tripling the state's fund for potential lawsuits over water from the Colorado River that it shares with other states. Alex Hager of member station KJZZ has more.
0: The fund was set up last year, and the new budget will bring it to $9 million. Arizona could use the money if it heads to a court battle with other states that use the Colorado River or the federal government. Those states are California, Nevada, Colorado, Utah, Wyoming, and New Mexico. They've been unable to agree on how to manage water moving forward. State leaders all say they want to avoid lawsuits, but seem far apart on a deal to stay out of court, with a midsummer deadline quickly approaching. Earlier this year, Arizona secured an East Coast law firm to represent the state in a potential case. Climate change and drought mean that demand for water is higher than supply, and states can't agree about who exactly should have to cut back. For NPR News, I'm Alex Hager in Phoenix.
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12: Welcome to the New Yorker Radio Hour. I'm David Remnick. Ever since October 7th, 2023, we've tried very hard on this show to reflect the politics, the cruelties, and the complexities of the endless Israeli-Palestinian conflict. And our guests have included a range of prominent Palestinians, Israelis, and Americans. They've been witnesses, politicians, journalists, and scholars. Our guest today, Rachel Goldberg-Polin, was born in Chicago. She immigrated to Israel with her young family in 2008 and created a fulfilling life of observance, community, and above all, tight-knit family. Prominence was the last thing on her mind. "I am the Jewish Jane Doe," she'll tell you. But when her eldest child, her son Hirsch, was taken hostage by Hamas on October 7th, Rachel Goldberg-Polin became the emblematic parent, the most effective spokesman of all the many Israeli relatives whose sons or daughters, parents or grandparents, disappeared into the tunnels of the Gaza Strip. Hirsch, who was 23, had been at the Nova Music Festival, and in the initial assault, most of his left arm was blown off by a Hamas grenade. Throughout Hirsch's long captivity, Rachel argued to anyone who would listen that Israel's priority should be to bring the hostages home, first and foremost. She talked to politicians throughout Israel. She talked to Pope Francis. She addressed the Democratic National Convention, insisting that the killing of all innocents, Israeli and Palestinian, was a moral outrage and had to stop. But after nearly 11 months in captivity, after Rachel went to the gates of Gaza to shout her son's name in both agony and prayer, Hirsch was executed. Thousands in Jerusalem attended his funeral. And then Rachel Goldberg-Polin continued advocating on behalf of all the other hostages until the rest were finally freed. She recently published a book called When We See You Again, a book of unrelenting, unapologetic pain. Pain that is both particular, the pain that will be with one person to the end of her life, and at the same time representative of the pain felt by so many parents forced to endure loss in Israel and Palestine. Rachel, welcome here. And I guess I should start by asking how you and your family are.
13: I say all the time that that's a really innocuous, human, normal, standard, civil question. And I have this very visceral, tactile, inappropriate response, which is, I always think, How do you not see this dagger sticking out of my chest? How could someone possibly ask how we are?
4: How can they miss it?
13: Right. And yet I realize that people don't see it. Either I have to tell the truth, which I don't think people want to hear, or I'm put in a position to lie and say, oh, you know, we're breathing, we're trying.
4: We're bearing
13: every
4: up.
13: Day,
4: we're holding up.
13: You know, we're making our way. We're hopeful.
4: Are you any of those things?
13: I'm breathing and I'm trying. But I also am very much suffering.
4: And yet you've taken it on yourself, and I want to ask why, to write this book, a remarkable book, to be a public figure for a very long time now, which must seem like an eternity. On the one hand, it began because you thought it might save Hirsch, your son, and it's gone on longer. Tell me about this decision to be public, to write a book, to be on television, to come into a studio like this and talk through the worst possible thing.
13: Well, I think it went through several permutations, because the initial advocacy was simply what any parent alive would do for their child. And so from October 7th, we had 251 families who were all doing that for their loved ones. There wasn't a plan and there wasn't a strategy. It was just reflexive. And our goal from that very beginning was to get all of the hostages home. And we were really experiencing a slow motion terror attack on ourselves, on our psyche, on our mentally, emotionally, psychologically, spiritually, religiously, and physically. We were, and all of the hostages were suffering that as well, and their families. And so talking about him and showing pictures of him and talking directly to him publicly was trying to get people to care enough to galvanize them to actually take action and do something. And when Hirsch was murdered and our quest to get him home alive was over, we still had over 100 hostages who were being held. And after the traditional Jewish mourning period, John and I said, well, we have still over 100 people who are there, and we have work to do. Until more than 500 days later, when the final hostage came home on day 843, then there was this scaffolding, the emotional, loving scaffolding that so many millions of people around the world had given to all of us hostage families, continued and is still needed, is, you know, when people make the mistake and say, you went through so much, we think, no, we're still here. We live here in the after, in a place where we will always be.
4: Well, one of the most extraordinary things about the book is that the portrait that you provide of Hirsch is so vivid and, you'll forgive me, alive in you and on the page. You paint a picture of Hirsch that does not romanticize, you know, down to the smell of his armpits, which is repeated more than once, and of a very deeply sweet, intelligent being who's becoming himself, that he's doing what a lot of kids all over the world who were able to do it, particularly in Israel, where they go on these kind of Wanderjahrs, and he did a warm-up trip for, I think, 9 weeks or so in Europe. And that's the period where the book takes place. There's a scene that I'll never forget, is October 6th. It's Shabbat. It's Friday evening. Tell me about that. The family is all together.
13: So we're one of those families that goes to synagogue both Friday night and Saturday morning. Mm-hmm. A couple of years before October 7th, Hirsch had come to John and me and said, listen, I'm not going to be keeping Shabbat the way that our family keeps Shabbat. This happens a lot with us, with our children, right? Something that's very meaningful and valuable to us. We are trying desperately to get our children to appreciate it the way we do. Mm-hmm. And it just doesn't happen. No. Or someone says, for now. And that was what Hirsch was saying to us, for now, I'm not going to be doing this. Hirsch had said he was coming with us to synagogue. He was coming with us to Shabbat dinner after synagogue. We were walking to friends next to our synagogue to eat dinner. He said, but I'm bringing my camping backpack because Aner, his best friend, and I are going to go do something fun afterwards. And I said, great. Because I was happy that he was coming with us.
4: You take what you get.
13: Exactly. I was happy he was coming with us. We went to Shabbat dinner after synagogue, and at 11 o'clock, he came and he kissed me right here, and he kissed John. And he turned around in the doorway, and very casually, he glanced at me and said, love you, see you tomorrow. And that was 1,000 days ago. The following morning, John had already said goodbye and left for shul, left for synagogue. I was still having a cup of tea when suddenly sirens started to wail in Jerusalem. And I went running to my girls' rooms to wake them. And I said, we have to get in our safe room. And the protocol is you wait 10 minutes. So after 10 minutes, I went out and I said to the girls, this is a life or death situation. Somewhere the bombs are falling. And I know that Hirsch and Aner are sleeping outside somewhere. And I turned on my phone at 8:23, and 12 minutes before that, two simultaneous back-to-back messages had come into the group that John Hirsch and I have together. And the first message said, I love you. And the second message immediately at, both were at 8:11, said, I'm sorry. And I handed my phone to my daughter, who at the time was 20. And I said, find him. And she started to look through social media that she had to try to figure out where is Hirsch. And she right away said, oh my gosh, I bet you they're here. And she shows me a picture of people at the Nova Music Festival screaming and running.
4: The Nova Music Festival took place quite close to Gaza near the kibbutzim that are around it. And there were many thousands of people.
13: Correct.
4: And the attack came at about 6:30 in the morning.
13: Right.
4: And you got more information eventually about what had happened.
13: Right.
4: Horrifically, through Anderson Cooper of CNN.
13: Yes. Anderson had gone down to the Nova site to do a documentary for CNN, and the IDF soldiers had found a camera, and he watched the footage of some young men and boys being dragged from a bomb shelter onto a pickup truck. And you hear Anderson say, Jesus Christ, he has no hand. And that's Hirsch, who gets onto the truck. And Anderson suddenly realizes, as he's speaking to us live, holy cow, I have footage of their son being kidnapped. And he didn't want to frighten us. And he didn't want to use this.
4: Did you watch that footage?
13: I did once. We could see that Hirsch's left dominant forearm had been blown off. He had managed to make sort of a makeshift tourniquet, but you could very vividly see this jagged bone sticking out from below the tourniquet. And he stays sitting. The other hostages who were taken were sort of in, they were wounded so badly, they were lying down.
4: And you should say what they had survived. Prior to that, they had been trapped in a bomb shelter, and grenades were being tossed in one after the other. And his friend was tossing them back out until not. And
13: the room was actually smaller than this room that you and I are sitting in. The room was 5 feet by 8 feet, and there were 28 young crunchy granola music lovers shoved in there. And yes, Hamas was tossing in hand grenades, which Aner Shapira was so heroically throwing out. And I don't use that word in a small way. Aner Shapira was absolutely a hero. And anyone who is alive today from that bomb shelter is alive for one reason and one word, and that is Aner.
4: Have you ever met any of those kids who survived?
13: Yes. And so we knew Hirsch was taken alive. So we immediately were told, it will help him if you start talking about the fact that you know he's alive.
4: And yet, while I know you are not primarily or even secondarily a political person, there were among the parents of the hostages people who were furious with the government, who would shout at cars taking government people to and from various sites around the country. I don't need to, you know, get into the details. You know it better than I do. You decided not to be among those, and you carried yourself in a very different way. Why is that?
13: I think everyone was doing exactly what felt natural and what felt would be helpful for them and for their loved one. And what I really appreciated during that time is that you had 251 families that were in the most excruciating, agonizing pain. Everyone was doing different things. And I never felt any judgment, and I never felt any judgment toward anyone else. I think maybe I was so traumatized that I felt like speaking would be a better path than screaming.
4: Was anybody particularly embracing?
13: Most people were embracing.
4: In a genuine way.
13: Well, that is the bigger question. Most people were very embracing, but you know, in this world, we are not what we say, and we're not what we think, and we're not even what we believe.
4: Tell me what you mean.
13: We are what we do. So people can say whatever they want and think whatever they want and believe whatever they want. But if they don't do anything, that is what defines people.
4: I have to say, Rachel, behind what you're saying seems to be a fair measure of anger that you don't want to betray.
13: It's just the reality. It's not even that. It's funny because people are desperate for us to be angry, fury, to feel things that I think that they assume they would feel if they were in the position that we were in and that we are in. But the truth is, I'm open to feeling anything. Like, the chips have flown out the window, right? That ship has sailed. I put Hirsch in the ground on September 2nd, 2024. So all of this after that I'm in is a completely different universe. And I am completely open to whatever feelings come my way.
4: I'm speaking today with Rachel Goldberg Polin. Her book is called When We See You Again, and will continue in just a moment. This is the New Yorker Radio Hour.
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1: It's her first book, and it's extraordinary and deeply moving. I'll continue my conversation now with Rachel Goldberg-Polin.
2: I will never forget, among other things, sitting at home watching the Democratic Party nominating convention, which nominated Kamala Harris to run for president after the drama of Joe Biden's stepping down. And you got up to speak with John, and it was, first of all, I wonder if you anticipated one kind of reaction or another.
3: Definitely. We actually had been told we were kind of embargoed. We were hiding for the couple of days before.
2: Why?
3: Because we had been told that there were threats and that people hated us and that we were a symbol of something that people were filled with fury over and that we were not going to be—
2: Because of the accumulating death toll in Gaza.
3: Right, and that we were not going to be received well, and which was—
2: As somebody who is very familiar with Americanness, how did you feel about that?
3: Well, I believed it, and yet I was confused because we were so much saying from day one— You know, this adversarial paradigm of choosing a team and that's it, it's all or nothing, is so demeaning to us as human beings. We were bestowed with all of this insight and intellect and wisdom, and that we are capable of holding multiple truths. And so we were saying from the get-go, we are extremely concerned and worried for the innocent civilians in Gaza and— Not but. And we are extremely worried and concerned for the innocent civilians in Gaza who were dragged there on October 7th. And I know one very well. He has my DNA.
2: I will tell you, Rachel, I mean, even as it's a minuscule thing compared to you, but even as somebody who wrote as much to try to do, to hold more than one thought in one's head at the same time, it doesn't invite... admiration all the time.
3: Right. And so that was, so we just kept thinking, we're all much bigger than this. We can do, like, come on.
2: I mean, I just thought to listen to someone who was telling me my son is being tortured and dying in these tunnels. And at the same time, I feel for innocents of all kinds who are dying by the dozens every single day was an extraordinary gesture that I don't know that everybody picked up on. What did you sense in the room?
3: Well, so that was what was interesting. So to us, it just seemed so obvious. Innocent is innocent, you know, and there's no competition of whose tears are the saltiest. You know, we're all suffering. When we have these conflicts and we don't use any sort of profound creativity, all we do is cause more suffering to everybody. And it seems so obvious to us, but we were steeled walking out onto that stage with 25,000 people in the arena that evening at the DNC. They were so sure that the response was going to be so viscerally horrible that they didn't want us out until the last possible minute. And then Cory Booker introduced us. And we walked out and we were holding hands. And I remember, you know, like my nails were, you know, shoving themselves into John's palm. And I started to hear something and it sounded like galloping. And I realized, no, they're saying something. What are they saying? Oh my gosh, are we in trouble? And they were saying, bring them home. Bring them home. And then it was 24,000 people screaming, bring them home. And I remember, I don't know how this happened, but I looked and maybe 30 rows back, I saw a woman in a keffiyeh and she was saying, bring them home, bring them home. And she had tears coming down her face.

0: place. And all of a sudden, I was overcome, and there's clips from it. I put my head down on the podium, and I started to cry because I was so prepared for the hate, but I was not prepared for humanity.
1: If I remember right, there was objection that the party, there had been a movement to have Palestinian spokesmen on the stage, not with you, but elsewhere, and that was blocked, and that was also part of the drama, if I recall correctly.
0: I don't even know, because part of what saved me in these last couple of years, and I always feel bad saying this to anyone who's a journalist or in the media, is that I didn't read the news, and I didn't watch anything,
1: mm-hmm.
0: because it helped me.
1: Is that the case now?
0: Yes.
1: This book is a lot about the before times and the after times, and there's a concerted effort that you describe in the book of trying to live in the before times as much as is even possible. How much of ordinary life is possible in the aftermath of things?
0: I have a dear friend who explained to me, because I kept saying, I feel like I'm living in another planet. I feel like I'm living in another galaxy. I feel like I'm living in another universe. And he said, you need to stop saying that. Mm. The issue is that part of you is in the world to come. Because in traditional Judaism, we believe, you know, there's this world, Olam Hazeh, and there's the world to come, Olam Haba. And that the point of this world is to do the good and do mm-hmm. the kindness and do the corrections that we need to do in order to get to the world to come.
1: What is the world to come, in your view, before this happened and then after?
0: I know that some people just say, people die and that's it and it's over.
1: Right.
0: And I very much don't believe that, but I'm not sure what that looks like, the world to come. But to me—
1: Do you want that sooner than later?
0: I would be fine with it. But I feel bad when I say that.
1: Why?
0: Because I have a lot of blessing and goodness and beauty and joy in this world still,
1: mm-hmm.
0: with obviously my partner, John, who is a gift, and my two gorgeous, dynamic, vivacious, talented, hilarious daughters. But there is part of me that is in the world to come. Now, I don't think that I will ever know in this lifetime why this had to happen to any of us. Honestly, when people say, why me, why me? John says something I think is amazing, which he says, why not us?
1: I've been to Israel a number of times since October, many, many times in my life, but a number of times since October 7th. And the mantra, the thing you hear the most, and it doesn't get any less with time, is that the word trauma and traumatized, and you hear that in Jerusalem, you hear it in Tel Aviv, you hear it in Ramallah, and you see it in Gaza, which is a ruin, a ruin. And tens of thousands of people dead and wounded, and you elected to go live in Israel. The prospect for peace and calm and the life that you had, I think, hoped for there is, that's difficult to imagine in the near future. Why do you remain where you are? What's the nature of your commitment to living where you are?
0: Hirsch was very committed to being part of the fix. And he was a radical listener, and he was starving with curiosity. One of the things that we learned about Hirsch in captivity was from the released hostage, or Levy.
1: Mm-hmm.
0: They were held for a few days together and suffered together. And Orr shared with us that Hirsch had a mantra that he kept repeating and sharing with those other hostages in that tunnel. Eli Sharabi and Orr Levy were two of them, that he was quoting Viktor Frankl in his epic work, Man's Search for Meaning. He was saying, when you have a why, you can bear any how. When you have a why, you can bear anyhow. When you have a meaning, a purpose, a name, a goal, you can bear anyhow. And Hirsch shared that with these young men. And Orr and Ellie both said he was murmuring it to himself the whole time. And I had never read the book. I didn't know Hirsch had read the book. The book's in my bag here. I mean, I carry it everywhere I go. And because since then, I have read it. And what I do know is my how, meaning the how is how do I get through the rest of this world without Hirsch in it in the way that I'm used to him being here. And the why, the meaning, the purpose, the goal, the aim, is what John and I are honing in on now. Where we live in our region, there is so much room for us to do things that change for the good. When a tsunami hits, you know, on the one hand, it's complete destruction. And on the other hand, now you have this blank canvas. And so what John and I are really working on now is figuring out how do we use this unique, excruciating situation that we've been put in to do something. And it's a real question. And if I had a real answer in beautiful gift wrapping with a gorgeous bow on it, I would give it to you. But I'll keep you in suspense.
1: Rachel Goldberg-Pelham, thank you so much.
0: Thank you for having me.
1: Rachel Goldberg-Pelham. Her book about the loss of her son Hirsch is called When We See You Again. This is the New Yorker Radio Hour. More to come.

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0: This is the New Yorker Radio Hour. I'm David Remnick. The sports journalist Pablo Torre once described what he does as, quote, taking stupid things seriously. Now, he's being kind of a smartass. He certainly doesn't think sports are stupid, but he does take them very seriously. In fact, Torre just won the Pulitzer Prize for audio reporting. And that's a feat because the number of Pulitzers given for sports journalism in any medium is tiny. He investigated a scheme by one NBA team to circumvent the salary cap. And that story aired on his podcast, Pablo Torre Finds Out. Now, that kind of work is hard to do. The industry of sports, the leagues, the team owners, the top players, none of them like it when a journalist asks too many questions. Too much money is at stake. Torre got his start as a staff writer on Sports Illustrated in the twilight of that magazine's tremendous reach and influence, and he later became a familiar presence on ESPN's Pardon the Interruption as debate shows were replacing old-fashioned sports reporting.
1: I got into the end and I could taste the exhaust pipes of what this great institution used to be.
0: Yeah.
1: What if we argued instead of reported?
0: Yeah.
1: Really, it got to the point of being, I would say, it got to be such big box office that the question became, who is left to make it deeply uncomfortable using journalism for the people in power?
0: So now we get to the crux of the matter, because there's plenty of entertainment around. I can go all over the place and get podcasts about the NBA. But you did something extraordinary this year. You won a Pulitzer Prize in audio for rigorous journalism, sports journalism. And, you know, listeners should know that I'm on the Pulitzer board. I'm raising my hand and being transparent about that. But just an amazing piece of work. Tell me about the story and take us through it, what happened and what you found out.
1: Yeah, so I did not launch my show to investigate a guy with $145 billion.
0: We're talking about Steve Ballmer, the former Microsoft executive and innovator who now owns a professional basketball team.
1: The Los Angeles Clippers. So I got a tip at some point that said, hey, there's a team sponsor with a very on-the-nose sort of brand name called Aspiration. And they are a big sponsor of the Clippers. You should look into them.
0: What does Aspiration do?
1: Aspiration is a carbon credits company, which means that they plant trees to help zero out the footprint of your company. And they were started by these two Democratic power players, Joe Sandberg and Andre Czerny. This is one of these good guy companies with a good guy name. And when I was told, yeah, you should check this out, I didn't really know what to do with it because I was like, okay, they have a $300 million 23-year deal with the Clippers to be their sponsor. And I was like, okay, this seems, I don't know, kind of banal. But then what happens as I go through my life is I see that this company eventually files for bankruptcy. And in the bankruptcy filing, which I go and I'm the type of guy who, as the show indicates, wants to find out stuff. I love documents. I went and pulled the bankruptcy filing for Aspiration and saw a list of creditors. And on the list of creditors, there is Meta, there's the Red Sox, there are the Clippers. And also there's this LLC called KL2 Aspire LLC. And I'm a basketball fan. And all you need to know about basketball in this case is that the star player of Los Angeles Clippers is this guy, this enigmatic character named Kawhi Leonard. And his jersey number is, you will be shocked to hear, 2. So KL2 Aspire LLC led me to this question of, okay, so why is this LLC, if it is in fact Kawhi Leonard's LLC, owed $7 million outstanding by this now defunct carbon credits company? And you do the thing where you look for every available public record in which there is proof of some business relationship. And there is not. And one of the other things that happens when you are going through the remains of a bankrupt company is that you can start calling people, current and former employees who now might have insight and more willingness to speak about this. And what they say is, oh, yeah, this was like a really big part of our lives working at this company. Kawhi Leonard was not just an endorser of Aspiration, he was the highest paid endorser of Aspiration. In fact, we had other endorsers. We had Robert Downey Jr. We had Leonardo DiCaprio. We had Drake, Orlando Bloom, Cindy Crawford, on and on and on.
0: And Kawhi Leonard as a personality, you use the word enigmatic. Were you getting at?
1: He doesn't advertise things in general. He's kind of famous for being uncomfortable in the public. And so the idea that that guy was paid, I was told, more than four times what everyone else was making, all the A-listers were making, combined, it was like something that didn't add up to me. And I said, okay, if I'm being told about a $28 million deal in which Kawhi Leonard was his endorser, but yet there is no proof of it, the question becomes, if he was being paid as an endorser, how is it that no one ever even announced that this deal existed? And this is something that I think I've buried even in our recap here.
0: Right.
1: Kawhi Leonard did nothing. Not only did he not publicly endorse, he never did anything as part of this deal.
0: It wasn't in TV commercials?
1: It was a no-show job.
0: And wow, in The Sopranos.
1: He was importing-exporting. On the dock somewhere.
0: Webistics.
1: And so the follow-up question, the rabbit hole you fall into is, what was happening here? And so to sort of speed run through the big takeaways, it turns out that according to my reporting, Steve Ballmer entered into a secret deal to pay Kawhi Leonard through this company that he was personally invested in to the tune of $50 million, the biggest investor in the company individually. And Steve Ballmer was, according to my reporting, using Aspiration to funnel money to Kawhi Leonard to circumvent the NBA salary cap, which is
0: ding, ding, ding, ding.
1: Not a law in America.
0: Right.
1: It's not a federal statute. And for that reason, it's actually fascinating because this is something that fell in between the cracks of the collapse of Aspiration. It was not something that came to light because the federal government was investigating the collapse of Aspiration, which they were. Joe Sandberg has since pled guilty to two counts of wire fraud. It was something that kind of fell inside of the cracks of this company because it wasn't explicitly illegal, the NBA salary cap, not a federal law.
0: And within the ethics of the NBA is dubious at best.
1: The NBA has some cardinal rules. And one of them, for those not familiar, is that you cannot spend whatever you want to get the thing that in this sport particularly matters the most, which is a superstar player.
0: Right.
1: And for those not familiar, five players to a team, that is the fewest of any of the major sports. So a superstar is the thing you need to contend. And what I love about investigating sports billionaires and leagues and these power players is that sports, it's this industry in which the richest people, more than ever, in accordance with the surging values of these teams, are hungrier and hungrier to join the most exclusive country club, which is sports ownership. And they find that once they show up, they can't merely buy the thing they want the most. Because in sports, there are rules. There are regulations around fair play. There are these norms because of fans, I would argue, that are cardinal rules, that are to be taken seriously.
0: What do you mean?
1: So, for instance, the salary cap. I am not saying that on a moral, cosmic level, we must regulate spending in the NBA. But because that is the regulatory landscape that rules over how superstars join different teams, when Steve Ballmer allegedly breaks that cardinal rule, it's at the expense of his competitors. And so that zero-sum game in which if there's an advantage over here by rule breaking, that there is suffering over here by some fan whose owner stupidly decided to play by the rules, well, now we're in a position in which there is something like an attention that does follow ethics and norms. And for those who don't give a shit about sports, just know that in sports, at the very least, shame for rule breaking may yet remain possible.
0: So you think you have the story, and then you go to Steve Ballmer or his representatives, and you go to Kawhi Leonard, and you go to the company, and you present them with your evidence and your thesis, and what did they say?
1: So we assemble in the end, before publishing part one, more than 3,000 pages of internal documents. And we go to the Clippers and Steve Ballmer before publication, of course. And the quote we get is that these allegations of salary cap circumvention are provably false.
0: What were the extent of the denials on the side of the other parties?
1: So
0: Steve Ballmer, et cetera.
1: Yeah, it was, this is provably false. And we had a deal with Aspiration in which we transacted along the lines of carbon credits. They were a sponsor. And as the series went on, it became clear that Steve Ballmer wanted to establish he, in fact, was a victim of Joe Sandberg, lost his investment to $50 million, and he put in another $10 million in the spring of 2023.
0: So what's going to happen to him?
1: Well, the NBA launched an investigation.
0: And where is that investigation now?
1: The investigation is ongoing. They hired Wachtell Lipton, their preferred outside counsel, a big white shoe law firm who I have visited with and talked with. And they have the joy of, I suppose, subscribing to my show and trying to make sure that they're not missing anything and vice versa.
0: What would be the upshot if they determine that your story is true? What do you think would happen to Steve Ballmer?
1: What we are describing here is the largest salary cap circumvention scheme in the history of the NBA and possibly professional sports. I have not done the analytics across all sports. I just know that the money here and the ambition here, in which this company, which was supposed to go public, was also a team sponsor and was also selling carbon credits to the team, and the owner was personally invested, and you had Kawhi Leonard secretly being paid off to the side, allegedly, to circumvent the cap. This is a level of enmeshing with a fraudulent entity that raises questions that, I should also say, the federal government has recently been reexamining. And I say this because one of the things that we also reported deeper into the series is the existence of a whistleblower complaint that was filed by two Aspiration employees in February of 2023.
0: And you're continuing to drop episodes about this.
1: Yeah. Yeah.
0: Now, here's the problem. We go to sports as human beings for escape. So do your fellow sports writers celebrate you for this kind of investigative work? What's the reaction?
1: I have been very, I think, deliberate in signaling whenever possible. The water is real warm where I am.
0: Jump in.
1: Jump on in. The pool is empty, largely. And there's not only now substance, but there is now attention. There is juice. It is fun to talk about investigative journalism in sports. It gets to the thing that fans, I think, and I'm so grateful that they feel this way, are actually intrigued by.
0: They are.
1: I have been, on paper, carbon credits, salary cap circumvention, guy who's the most boring superstar in sports, arguably.
0: He's up there. He's up there.
1: Those are not the ingredients for an algorithmic viral success. And yet, I have been heartened that whether it's the way that we have been reporting this story, maybe even just the basic premise of we're going to take on an entity that has $145 billion plus and telling you what they don't want you to know, that's exciting to fans, it turns out. And so I have been heartened by that. And yet, when I signal and I get to part 10, and I'm backed by a whistleblower complaint in which specifically they're saying carbon credits to circumvent the cap involving Kawhi Leonard, they are spelling it out before I ever published episode one, which is so vindicating on some level. As much as I am doing that and urging people to join me in the pool, it kind of feels like I'm the guy who is the proverbial turd.
0: At the garden party.
1: Inside the pool itself. Like, we got out of here, actually, because of you. And that has been a little disappointing.
0: You feel lonely.
1: It is. It is lonely. And I wish it was not as lonely as it has been.
0: But isn't that because I'm watching ESPN because I'm escaping CNN or the like? Precisely because I can't stand to listen to any more politics or corruption or the horrible parts of public life?
1: I think that in fairness, a bunch of people, because I worked at ESPN, it did feel sometimes like, and I want to credit my friend Ethan Strauss for this metaphor, but like sports television is a vending machine that typically sells candy.
0: Yeah.
1: And sometimes
0: You're the broccoli guy?
1: I'm the sardine. Popped out. I wanted something sweet. What is this? What is this ancient fish? And in that regard, I get it. But I think what's been so heartening is that sports, where we are now, sports have never been more valuable. In this era of fragmentation in which sports media has been deeply disrupted in the ways that you led with, sports have never been more relevant.
0: And it's the only thing we all watch. So, it's the one monocultural thing that's still there.
1: And see how everyone else is using it, right? Politically, it's being used all of the time as the MMA fight at the White House or Donald Trump and his conversation around being invited to a Knicks game by his good friend Jim Dolan, the owner of the team. All of that, as all of that suggests, sports are increasing in value. And so at some point, what I am betting on is that fans, the people who want otherwise candy, realize that knowing the truth about their favorite thing that has never been more important and more valuable and more powerful does not need to feel like just vegetables or just sardines. It can be fun to know the truth.
0: Well, what are some of the biggest stories in sports that have so far eluded us that you want to know about?
1: I mean, what we are doing as we consider the demand for sports to be inelastic is we are raising the values of these franchises, of these assets, to a point at which no individual can even afford them.
0: Their value is unbelievable. I just did an obituary, wrote an obituary for Donald Newhouse, who's, you know, one of the heads of the family that owns the New Yorker and much else and many newspapers. His father had a choice between buying the Yankees and buying four newspapers in Syracuse, New York. He went for the newspapers.
1: Yeah.
0: What would the Yankees be worth now?
1: What would this office be like? I marvel that there was once a choice like that.
0: Yeah.
1: Because no human individually, even Steve Ballmer, is going to be able to individually afford these teams.
0: There'll be consortiums.
1: And that's what we're seeing now. And so what's happening in sports is that private equity is now being welcomed in. Institutional investors, hedge funds and the like, they are going to be the things that can actually afford these teams. And the reason I spotlight that is because we are watching in sports right now, as the green arrow on sport continues to go up and to the right, we are watching the replacement of fans as owners.
0: Mm-hmm.
1: We're watching them be replaced by institutional investors who are here for the growth, for the profit, for the money, because it's only going up. And so what sports is running the risk of now, as they become so big, and as, by the way, there's a challenge because the cable television faucet is almost turned off, because, again, media has been disrupted because the cable bill no longer supports the tonnage. You know, that was how these things got to be billion-dollar assets. Was, wow, media rights deals. TV networks need us. Well, now the value is contingent on the last gasps of the networks, and the new buyers are going to be tech companies. Netflix, Apple, Google. These are companies.
0: Amazon.
1: These are companies that don't need sports existentially. They are fun to have, but not necessary. And so the question becomes, in a world in which the things that desperately need this are unable to afford them, and the things that can don't care about it in the same way, what happens to the product?
0: Pablo Torre, thank you.
1: David, thank you for inviting me into the pool.
0: Pablo Torre just won a Pulitzer Prize for audio reporting for his podcast, Pablo Torre Finds Out. 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I'm David Remnick. Thanks for joining us. 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